0: that alive feeling in a way. I think, you know, it takes an enormous amount of rehearsal between the actors, between the actors in the camera department, the props department.
1: Moss Bachrach, who won two consecutive Emmys for the role, talks about his character's transformation over the years. The Bear is now streaming its fifth and final season. I'll have a tribute to the show, and Justin Chang reviews the new film, The Odyssey. First, the news.
2: Live from NPR News in Washington, I'm Libby Casey. One of those close to the ICE officer who fatally shot a Colombian man during a vehicle stop in Maine on Monday says he has a history of violence and domestic abuse. NPR's Vanessa Romo spoke with David Brulette's ex-wife.
3: Ashley Brulette says her husband David told her he was the officer who fatally shot Juan Sebastian Duran Guerrero. She says he called her asking to vouch for his character.
4: I said, "Why did you do it? Did you do it?" And he said, "Yes, it was me. Yes, I was involved, but it was justified."
3: She told him she wouldn't lie for him, not after suffering abuse at his hands, she says.
4: He hit me, choked me, and there was an incident where we had been fighting and I walked away and I got in the shower and he comes in with a gun and points it at me and tells me that he's going to blow my brains all over the bathtub.
3: NPR reached out to David Brulette, but he did not return those calls. DHS is not confirming or denying the identity of the shooter, but in a statement says the officer involved has, quote, nearly a decade of federal law enforcement experience. Vanessa Romo, NPR News.
2: Rain is easing in Texas Hill Country, where more than 2 feet of precipitation fell this week in some areas. But weather forecasters are warning that rivers could still crest this weekend. Governor Greg Abbott says local rivers will be fast moving and dangerous.
5: Even if rain is not falling, because of the flow of water downstream, residents and leaders need to understand the rivers will still rise and still pose life-threatening danger.
2: Abbott declared a major disaster in several Texas counties. At least 2 people have died. The governor says rescue efforts are continuing and the cleanup has started. U.S. strikes targeting an Iranian control tower for the third time, according to Iranian state media. The U.S. and Iran have traded fire for almost a week. NPR's Hadil Al-Shalchi reports.
6: Iranian state media said the maritime control tower at Shahid Kalantari port in Chobahar was targeted for the third time in an attack by U.S. fighter aircraft. It said that the tower was completely destroyed, while the equipment and operational infrastructure was not. The U.S. said it targeted 6 bridges in a southern Iranian province along the Strait of Hormuz and electrical installations. Iran responded with its own strikes targeting U.S. bases in the Gulf and Jordan. Kuwaiti officials said an Iranian strike hit a power and desalination plant, causing a fire that was quickly contained. Kuwait depends on desalination for its drinking water. Hadil Al-Shalchi, NPR News, Istanbul.
2: Oil prices hit their highest level in a month today as hostilities between the U.S. and Iran have ramped up, affecting shipping traffic in the Strait of Hormuz. The price of Brent crude climbed more than 4.5% to settle above $88 a barrel. Stocks fell today and Wall Street posted a weekly decline. This is NPR News in Washington. The World Cup is debuting a new feature at its final game Sunday. There will be a halftime show featuring superstar artists from 6 continents, including BTS, Madonna, and Shakira. NPR's Anastasia Siolkis has more.
7: The halftime show is meant to have very wide appeal. It will also feature Justin Bieber, Burna Boy, Gustavo Dudamel, and Coldplay. This show will also include a handful of social media viral stars, including the Ugandan dance group Ghetto Kids and a school group from Staten Island, the PS22 Chorus. FIFA seems to be taking a valuable page out of the NFL's playbook. Whether or not you care about the game, you may be tempted to check out the halftime show. FIFA is expecting huge viewership numbers worldwide for the Spain versus Argentina game, saying World Cup content has already logged well over 20 billion video views globally. Anastasia Tsilikas, NPR News, New York.
2: Major League Baseball is restricting how iPads are used in the dugout to prevent coaches from using AI's help in making game time decisions. The league-issued iPads are still allowed, but there's now a strict list of what data and apps are permitted and which ones are not. The first Irish woman to win an Academy Award for acting has died. Brenda Fricker was 81 years old. She won Best Supporting Actress for her role in the 1989 biographical film My Left Foot, in which she portrayed the determined mother of Christy Brown, an Irish writer and painter born with cerebral palsy. She also appeared in Home Alone 2 as a woman who lived among pigeons in Central Park. This is NPR News.
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1: This is Fresh Air. I'm TV critic David Bean Cooley. The Bear, the FX series about people running a Chicago restaurant, has won 21 Emmy Awards so far and is nominated for 8 more for its 4th season, including for guest actress Jamie Lee Curtis and guest actor Rob Reiner. The show's 5th and final season currently is running weekly on FX and streaming in its entirety on Hulu. And The Bear is ending with a bang, not a whimper. Today on Fresh Air, we'll listen back to an interview from last year with Eben Moss-Bachrach, who's already won 2 Emmys for the role of Richie, the family friend who now co-runs the restaurant known as The Bear. And I'll start with an appreciation and overview of the TV series, because The Bear has been a delectable treat from start to finish. Christopher Storer created and unveiled The Bear in 2022, telling the story of a talented chef, Carmen Berzato, who left home to train at a Michelin-starred restaurant. He returns to Chicago after the suicide of his brother Mikey, who had run a small sandwich shop. Carm, played by Jeremy Allen White from Showtime's Shameless, decides to help his family by taking charge of the family business, and eventually transforming it into a high-end restaurant. His family includes his sister Sugar, played by Abby Elliott, and their unstable mom, played by Jamie Lee Curtis. There's also a large unofficial extended family, childhood friends and loved ones who call themselves cousins or uncles. In its first season, The Bear hit TV with intoxicating originality. Its characters were compelling and the cast was talented. White's portrayal of Carm was a study in both commitment and torment. Sydney, the new employee, played by Ayo Edebiri, rose quickly through the ranks due to her obvious vision and talent. But she, like the other chefs and staff members, had as much baggage as inspiration. The Bear started out as part soap opera and part celebration of fine food. Each episode presented montages of the preparation and presentation of various dishes, while examining the effort and emotional toll of doing that day after day. The Bear billed itself, and still does, as a comedy, and has won all its Emmys in that category. But to me, watching The Bear is as tense as watching The Pit, and that's not a casually chosen reference. By season 2, The Bear was like a hot new restaurant with rave reviews. Everyone wanted to visit, and in terms of guest stars, almost everybody did. A brilliant program from that season was a flashback episode showing Christmas dinner with the extended family. And look who showed up on the guest list. John Bernthal from The Walking Dead as Mikey, their older brother, was there, even though, in this show's narrative, he would die by suicide soon after. Also at the dinner table, Oliver Platt as Uncle Jimmy, Bob Odenkirk as Uncle Lee, Sarah Paulson as Cousin Michelle, and John Mulaney as family friend Stevie. At dinner, Uncle Lee is goading Mikey for repeating old stories. Mikey responds by throwing a dinner fork at him, and it only gets more tense from there.
10: Cut it out.
11: Rich?
10: Hey, look, here's the thing. You see, I can throw forks, because this is our father's house.
11: Mike.
10: Right? Rich, Lee? My father's house.
12: We have liftoff. Hey.
11: Okay, you got everyone's attention, so listen, go ahead and tell us a story we've all heard a million times already.
10: That's good, Lee.
11: Yeah, tell a story about how you're living with your mom and you're borrowing money off of her and any other sucker who'll listen to your bull.
12: Lee, shut the
11: You're one of the suckers, Jimmy. I'm sorry. I told him not to listen to you. I told him not to help. I told him to tell you to go scratch.
12: Thanks a whole lot, buddy. You come back next year, okay?
13: It's fine.
11: It's fine because this guy's nothing and he's nobody. And I know you're scared and you're afraid, aren't you, Michael? And Michael, I don't know what the you're on, but whatever it is, if you can hear me through the fog, throw another fork at me, you're going to get rocked.
1: Subsequent seasons of The Bear have charted the restaurant's rise and fall, and through additional flashback episodes, given us deep dives into the pasts of various characters. Last season ended with the restaurant facing closure, but this new final season is all about staying afloat for one more day. Most of the 8-episode final season rolls out in a single day, just like The Pit. On a day when supplies are down to almost nothing, there's a massive storm hitting Chicago, and there's a glitch in the reservation system that has them facing way more diners than they can handle. The Bear books each evening's tables to account for a number of turns, the total times each table can be cleared for a new service in a given evening. The staff is expecting lots of cancellations because of the horrible weather, but Eben Moss Bachrach, as Richie, delivers the latest news to the rest of the staff. With, as always, plenty of expletives.
14: All right, team meeting.
15: Yo, how we looking?
14: So let me preface this, that we all knew that today was going to be a hard day when we came in here, right?
15: Yeah.
14: But this...
16: We have at least a turn? Can you please say that we have at least one turn?
14: We have at least one turn, yeah.
16: Okay.
15: What does that mean?
14: Well, we have some reservations.
15: Uh-huh.
14: Oh, yes, of course, you're 7:30.
15: All right, gotcha. So what is it? A usual? Like a turn and a half? A turn and a quarter because of the rain?
14: That's some, and some more.
16: How many more?
17: Richie.
14: What? Just, we have another turn and a half.
16: Excuse me?
17: We're at three.
16: Three turns.
17: Three turns.
16: Three turns.
14: No. Yes, we are going to maximize.
16: No. We are going to get destroyed.
17: What's up? Oh, we're at three turns.
14: Yeah.
17: What? That's impossible.
14: Check it.
18: Why is everybody standing around?
17: Oh, my God. Richie, we're at three turns?
14: Yeah, why is everybody freaking out?
17: We're at three turns.
14: Yo, cousin, you probably did three turns all the time.
15: Yeah, no, yeah. Absolutely. At the best restaurant in the world with 100 employees, a lot of money, and 13 Lucas.
17: Yeah. So we have none
15: but
17: of that.
15: To be positive.
14: Shocker.
15: This is incredible.
14: Yes.
15: We need the money.
14: Yes, correct.
16: We won't get the money if we can't handle this. We do not have enough food for three full turns.
17: Yeah, correct.
14: Yes. No, look, I understand that this is a lot of people. I get that, but we're going to circle our wagons. And we're going to turn this into a champagne problem.
1: At the end of this season, The Bear is shutting its doors. It does so with a beautiful final episode, one that is both emotional and satisfying, and which serves all its characters well. But I can't help feeling a little sad, and not just because Abby Elliott, who broke out as a cast member of Saturday Night Live, was so quietly moving in her dramatic scenes this final season that she brought me to tears. And now, I'm sad to have to say goodbye to The Bear. But if you haven't visited it, you should, and still can. All 5 seasons are available on Hulu. Now, let's listen to the interview Fresh Air's Anne-Marie Baldonado did last year with Eben Moss Bachrach, who plays Richie on The Bear. They began with a scene from the first episode of the series. Richie is dealing with the recent death of his best friend and business partner, Michael, and the return of Michael's younger brother, Carmi, who has plans to transform the neighborhood sandwich shop Richie used to run with Michael. Here's Eben Moss Bachrach as Richie, with Jeremy Allen White as Carmi, and Ayo Adeboye as Sydney.
14: Hold on. Wait, listen, let's just have a conversation for a second. Whoa, is this?
19: This is Sydney. I'm staging today.
14: You're wedding today?
20: That's Sydney. She's helping us out today.
14: Cousin, you ordered a different mayonnaise, bro?
19: These bananas?
20: No, all you, chef.
14: Yeah, all you, chef. This biff, he was using them to make a giant nut muffin.
20: It was a play on a panettone. It would have been beautiful if you'd let me finish it, all right?
14: Richie Jeremovich. Pleasure to meet you, sweetheart.
20: Don't say sweetheart, you
14: weirdo. Sorry, Carm, you're so woke. I meant nothing by it. Sydney, saying sweetheart's just part of our Italian heritage.
19: That's beautiful.
14: Okay, listen, I'm trying to talk to you, okay? Don't be rude and start doing a million things like I was smart.
20: I don't
14: remember having
20: time
14: to take care of your mom for 6. I got all kinds of receipts from my divorce lawyer backing up because all the time I'm spent trying to put your family back together because you're too much of a c**ker to come home. The guys are texting me. You're telling them to do all sorts of weird backwards. Don't do that, Carmen.
13: Don't go messing with our heads and ordering different mayonnaise and hiring new bras without talking to me first.
14: This is your brother's house, okay? Yeah, remember? I was running it fine without you.
18: Why didn't you leave it to you then?
21: Eben Moss Bachrach, welcome to Fresh Air.
0: Thanks, thank you.
21: I know that you're very protective of the characters that you play, so I want you to know, I mean this in the best possible way, I think that Richie is the character I've done the most dramatic 180 on, maybe ever. We just heard Richie from the beginning of the series, but as the show goes on, I know I'm not alone when I say that we're rooting for Richie. I feel that in many ways, he's the heart of the show, which is a testament to the writing and to your performance. What did you know early on about the journey that Richie was going to take?
0: I knew that this was a man who was suffering, who was finding himself in a world that he didn't really recognize anymore, who felt under threat, back against the wall, kind of, you know, trying to grab anything that was could keep him afloat. And somebody in that position, I think that kind of a part can hold a lot of volatile, dangerous, spontaneous behavior. Sort of like a lot can be justified by somebody who's fighting for their survival. And then as somebody who's at, like at a certain point in my life, you know, I also related to this guy. I'm just seeing, you know, so many things that I loved in my neighborhood, in my city, changing and seeing things, everything becoming a bank. You know, I really related to him in that way.
21: I will say that the bear can be a pretty stressful watch. You know, there's yelling often, adrenaline always, and there's, you know, this anxiety that pulses throughout a lot of the time. What is it like to film? Does it feel that pitched as you're doing it? Does it feel that, like, high octane?
0: It's funny for me to think about like a set that would be like how the scenes are. Like they call cut and then everyone's screaming at each other and putting out the cigarettes that were in the scene and then lighting up cigarettes that they're going to smoke in between takes. No, I mean, to make something that alive feeling in a way, I think, you know, it takes an enormous amount of rehearsal between the actors, between the actors in the camera department, and the props department. Like we have such a deep and wonderful crew that, you know, it really requires a lot of sensitivity and listening. I think the people involved in making the bear listen a lot more than Richie, Sydney, and Carmi. So it's a very loving, fun, calm, well-run set.
21: I want to play a scene from season 3 of the show. The restaurant is getting off the ground, but both Richie and Carmi are still battling. They've just had a huge fight on the first day of service for friends and family, and they really yelled hateful things at each other. The character Richie even calls Carmi Didi, which is Carmi's mom's name, and calling that may be one of the biggest insults Richie could give because, you know, that mom is pretty, you know, troubled. Anyway, they're trying to get back on track and have the restaurant be successful, but they have different ideas about how to do that. So here's the scene.
22: Hey, Chef Sid, have you seen my iron? Also, when you have a sec, would you ask Chef Carmen what the f- do with my tables out for?
23: Chef Sid, would you please tell Richard that I thought I would set him up for success and arrange his tables in a more efficient pattern?
22: Is that what you did?
23: Yes, that's what I did. It was really funny. I walked in, and it was so strange. It looked like the person who had done it previously had never left the city of Chicago.
22: I can leave the city of Chicago out of it.
23: Zero flow, no efficiency, so I thought I'd give you a hand.
22: Chef Sid, would you tell Chef Carmen that I can give him a hand if he
23: wants to give me a hand, he can give me a hand.
16: I just might suggest that the both of you stop, because I don't like this at all.
22: Sid, it's fine. Chef Carmen uses power phrases because he's a baby replicant who's not self-actualized, which is maybe why he repeatedly referred to me as a loser.
23: Richie, I apologize.
22: No, it's all good. I don't need your apology. I know how you feel now. Also, I respect your honesty and bravery from inside a locked vault.
23: You know what? Matter of fact, Chef Sidney, I don't remember Richard apologizing for all the he was literally screaming
16: Natalie,
23: at me while I was in the
22: like,
16: here?
22: I love you?
16: Nope.
23: What?
22: You know what? Out there, that's my dojo. gets rearranged without my approval or consent, it creates an environment of fear, and fear does not exist in that dojo.
23: Richard, I added more two tops because all those four tops were nonsense, okay?
22: You added the four tops in the first
23: place,
22: dog.
23: I moved the flowers because, Jesus Christ, that was a lot of flowers.
22: Guys, those flowers are elegant.
23: I can't apologizing, and you're screaming.
22: Am I?
23: Yeah, yeah, you are.
22: Oh, yeah, that's
23: rich. Is it f***ing rich, Richard?
22: You want to get the out of my face,
16: you
22: Carmen?
16: Both shut up, please.
22: Sorry, Sid. It's just textbook sublimation. You've seen it once, you've seen it 1,000 times.
16: I actually don't know what to do right now.
21: That's a scene from season 3 of The Bear with Io Debris, Jeremy Allen White, and Eben Moss Bachrach. When a scene is like that with that much screaming, is it written that way, or are you sort of improvising how you approach the arguing?
0: That scene, to quote Walter in The Big Lebowski, 8-year-olds, dude. That scene was as written. I mean, you know, at this point in Richie's life, you know, he's trying to do some work. He's reading some self-help books. And, I don't really have that kind of vernacular at my disposal. Like, you know, all the self-actualization. And I'm sure there were some changes in words from take to take. But, yeah, I wouldn't call it, like, improvising.
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1: Let's get back to Anne Marie Baldonado's interview from last year with actor Eben Moss Bachrach, who co-stars as Richie on The Bear. The Bear is now in its final season.
21: One thing that's heartbreaking about Richie is how he mourns the end of his marriage. And because of flashbacks, we know that it seems like on the timeline, as recently as 5 years ago, Richie and his wife were together. They were about to have a baby and they were very much together. But by the time we meet Richie 5 years later, his marriage is over and his ex-wife is with someone else. And I want to play a scene from that episode, Forks. Richie is working at the Michelin star restaurant for that week. He's taking a break and gets a phone call from his ex-wife, played by Gillian Jacobs.
24: Hey.
25: Hey, how are you?
24: I'm great. You know? What's going on? Is Eva okay?
25: No, she's great. She's totally great. Yeah.
24: Oh, yo, Jimmy, I got those Taylor Swift tics.
25: You did?
24: Yeah.
25: She's gonna be so excited.
24: I know, right?
25: This is incredible.
24: Actually, I got 3 if you want to come. You know, you don't have to.
25: No. That's so sweet. That's so sweet. I know you're really busy, so I wanted to just tell you something. And it's a little bit hard to say.
24: Okay. Are you all right?
25: I'm fine. Yeah, I'm fine. I just want you to hear it from me. Frank proposed to me.
24: What'd you say?
25: I said yes. He's like a really good guy.
24: That's great, Tiff.
25: Thank you. I want you to know that nothing's gonna change between us.
24: That's awesome.
25: You know. And I love you.
21: That's a scene from season 2 of The Bear. Will we learn more about what happened to their marriage in that relatively short period of time?
0: Yeah, that scene, Bear, a comedy.
21: yeah, that seems brutal.
0: Gillian Jacobs, such a great actress. I love working with her. Unfortunately, most of our scenes are phone calls because they don't have much of a relationship anymore. Actually, I do think there's a lot of tenderness there, and she genuinely loves him. Do we learn more about what happened with them? We spend more time with them together as parents, as exes, in terms of like a literal sense of like a flashback of the two of them, that's not something that we've shot.
21: I think one thing that makes viewers love Richie is the way that he is with his daughter. Even though he's divorced, he's so devoted to her and doing the right thing by her and trying to be a good dad, besides having what seems like a tough upbringing where he sort of, you know, so much so that he becomes part of the family that own the restaurant. You have two daughters, and I think that being a parent of girls can be a very specific parenting experience. What did you want to make sure that you brought to Richie as a father?
0: I mean, some of the things that are challenging for him and making it difficult for him to navigate his way through the world, like loyalty, honesty, in a way, you know, so these things I think are sometimes hindrances and sometimes, you know, they're really great qualities. And I wanted to see the kind of converse of some of these things in his relationship with his daughter. Obviously, he's a dad that would do anything for his daughter, like so many parents, like most parents, I would say. And then he's really into her world, and where he doesn't listen as well on the outside with her, his time with her is so limited that it's so valuable. And I think each minute is something that he really invests himself and tries to be present in a way that he's not when he's at the restaurant.
21: There's a scene later in that episode where Richie has completely won everyone over at the fancy restaurant. He's really getting it and getting the value of his work. And he's driving home singing along to the Taylor Swift song Love Story. And it's this great triumphant moment for Richie. How did that moment come about? It's just such a great moment.
0: It's so nice to spend just a few minutes like singing something loudly and celebrating and having exuberance driving and singing along with a song that you love loudly. I mean, that's such a visceral, great kind of release. So, yeah, I really enjoyed that evening. I love those speed bumps. I love the squeaks, the squeak of the suspension in the car.
1: Evan Moss Bachrach speaking to Fresh Air's Anne Marie Baldonado last year. The Bear, in which he co-stars as Richie, is presenting its final season on FX and Hulu. And Justin Chang reviews one of the most eagerly awaited films of the year, Christopher Nolan's The Odyssey. I'm David Bianculli, and this is Fresh Air.

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4: This is Fresh Air. I'm David Biancooley. Let's get back to our 2025 interview with actor Eben Moss Bachrach, who co-stars as Richie on the acclaimed FX series The Bear. It's now streaming its fifth and final season on Hulu. Moss Bachrach won 2 Emmys for the role. He also starred as Desi in the TV series Girls and stars as Ben Grimm, a.k.a. The Thing, in the Marvel film The Fantastic Four: First Steps. Just this month, the stage production of Dog Day Afternoon completed its run on Broadway, with Moss Bachrach in a starring role. He spoke to Fresh Air's Anne-Marie Baldonado.
5: One of the first film roles you had was in the Wes Anderson film The Royal Tenenbaums. You played a bellboy at the hotel where Royal Tenenbaum, played by Gene Hackman, where he lives. Here's a little bit of that scene, or all of that scene.
6: Yeah, for sure.
7: There's a call for you, Mr. Tenenbaum.
8: Who is it, Frederick?
7: A Mr. Pagoda?
5: That's you in the Royal Tenenbaums. What was it like being in this film? Was it one of the first times you were on a set? And if that's true, what do you remember about it?
6: I rewatched that movie the other day with one of my kids. And God, it's such a good movie.
5: Yes.
6: I'm so happy to be a part of it, and even in this tiny, tiny little way. And I think finally enough time has gone by where I was like, you know what? I'm pretty good as Frederick the Bellhop. I'm okay. It was the second time I was on a set, probably my first time in such a fancy hotel. I remember mostly Wes Anderson's attention to detail, him coming down like a tailor and sort of adjusting the hem of my pants, fixing my hair, adjusting my little pillbox hat. I mean, I got that part because I had quite a good head of hair.
5: Yeah, at the time you had kind of curly hair that comes out of the pillbox sort of at the bottom.
6: Yeah, exactly. It kind of explodes. It's like an upside down volcano or something.
5: Well, one of your breakout roles was in the TV show Girls. You started out as a guest star who was only going to be in a few episodes, but then became a series regular. When viewers meet you, you're auditioning for a Broadway play, and you meet the character Adam, who's played by Adam Driver, who's also auditioning and just starting out. And by the way, Desi is a successful actor. You know, he auditioned for a Broadway play, and he got the role. How did you see Desi?
6: I saw him as a little bit of a con man, really well put together on the outside, but a lot of crisis and chaos going on internally, a bit of a searcher. I feel like he was not committed necessarily to acting. He was a musician. I'm sure he painted. And a lot of maybe like clothing that, if I'm being like really not charitable, like maybe pre-distressed.
5: Yeah.
6: Jeans.
5: Yeah, a lot of pre-distressed denim.
6: Yeah. but also, you know, somebody that felt very deeply, loved deeply, a baby.
5: Yeah, a little bit. I want to play a scene from Girls. Here, Desi is a regular cast member and is now with the character Marnie. They started out as a musical duo with some success. Eventually, Marnie and Desi get married, but they're also this musical duo, too. In this scene, they're arguing about what music to use in their upcoming showcase for a record label, which is important to their future career as musicians. Here's the scene.
8: You know what? We should open our showcase with this song.
9: We only get two songs for the showcase.
8: Yes, we get an opener and a closer, and this should be our opener.
9: Yeah, I mean, this is a great song.
8: Thank you.
9: But this is not one of our top two.
8: What do you like better?
9: Rattlesnake Cowgirl, Heart for Sale, Whoa, Wow, Wonderful, song from Marcus Garvey, Oaxaca Blues, Cocapelli Shelley. I mean, that's top six right there.
8: Yeah, I know. I just feel like it's our chance to show some range.
9: Okay. See, what I think about the showcase,
8: yeah,
9: we put our best foot forward.
8: Agreed.
9: And if half of our set is a syrupy love song, that's a total mislead, babe, you know?
8: But we sing love songs.
9: Not really. We sing like modern American folk with an indie edge.
8: I tell people that we're like she and him, but with actual romance.
9: But we're nothing like she and him.
8: We're not?
9: Whoa.
8: You're blowing my mind right now.
9: Marnie, we
8: are
9: nothing.
8: I hope we're like she and him. My God.
9: We are nothing. Are you kidding me right now? You're freaking me out. We are nothing like she and him, okay? We are nothing like that band. How can we have completely different takes on the same band that we are both in? That is bizarre to me.
8: I'm starting to wonder if maybe you don't like Close Up because I wrote it instead of you.
9: No, I like this song.
8: Are you sure?
9: I loved this song.
8: Okay. What do you mean loved this song?
9: And then you told me that you're writing she and him songs, and now, like, my whole... I gotta do a heavy rethink here.
8: How about we talk about the partnership that I thought we were in?
9: We are
8: whereas
9: in a partnership.
8: Recently it's just been me writing while you tinker with your motorcycle.
9: That's my mode of transportation, Marnie. That is my mode of transportation.
8: That doesn't change anything.
9: That's how I get. That's weak, dude. That's my mode of transportation.
5: That's a scene from Girls. Did you watch Girls at the time when it was airing?
6: I didn't, no. I watched a little bit of it the first season, but I also was like so jealous that I wasn't, I really wanted to be a part of it. And so it was complicated for me to watch it.
5: It was filming right there. It was filming like right by you.
6: Yeah, exactly. I would see it walk by. And then once I was working on it, I wouldn't watch it much just because I didn't want it to sort of affect the way I was going to continue to work on it. You know, I didn't want it to make me self-conscious.
5: What do you think of that scene?
6: Oh my God, that scene is that list of songs is really, really funny.
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5: Next month, you truly enter your Marvel era. You've been in the Marvel universe before, but you're becoming a main character in the new movie, The Fantastic Four First Steps. You play the character Ben Grimm, who develops mutant supernatural powers and becomes the Thing. This first movie is coming out, and then you'll reprise your role in the two new upcoming Avenger films. So you're definitely, you know, in for more than one movie. What was it like being in this film?
6: Yeah, very different kind of part for me. I guess the biggest departure would be that it's motion capture, performance mm-hmm. capture. So I wear these groovy looking pajama kind of tights and top, and then I have wires strapped to various points of my body, and then I have a helmet with kind of GoPro looking cameras kind of on a little extended gimbals right in front of my nose to sort of capture my eyes and my mouth and my facial expressions.
5: And where are you what space are you in when you're doing this?
6: I'm in on the set, you know, and I haven't seen the movie yet, but mm-hmm. one thing I do know is that the art department and our production design is really spectacular. And so they're really pretty incredible set builds, like things that I had never seen before. That like reminded me of like old style, like D.W. Griffith kind of like movie making, huge, big, sprawling sets of New York and Times Square and the Lower East Side, incredible mid-century modern house that the Fantastic Four live in. So I'm just on all these really cool sets and very much involved as I would be, you know, I'm just in there with the other people in the scene, and I'm interacting with them, and they're in costumes, and I'm just sort of in this other strange techie kind of placeholder for what will then be built around me, animated, you know, this much bigger orange rock guy.
5: Can you describe your character Ben Grimm, who is the Thing? I'm not sure how much of the original story from the comic book series and from other movies are still part of this character.
6: You know, people feel so strongly
5: yes.
6: about this. You can't stray too far from the path. Mm-hmm. You got to keep it pretty canon. Ben is from the Lower East Side. He's from Yancey Street, which is maybe like a little bit like Delancey Street, maybe. And he's a school friend of Reed Richards. He's a football player. He's a wrestler. He becomes a star pilot, really amazing pilot. And Reed is this genius scientist that convinces Ben and his wife Sue and her brother to go up and to steal the ship and go into outer space. And there's like a storm, some kind of space storm, and these gamma rays penetrate the ship and they all return changed forever. Ben is more changed because he has physically been altered. He has this new rock kind of dermis, which is so he looks like a monster. And he doesn't change back and forth like the Hulk or anything. That's just how he is for the rest of his life, with a couple of exceptions.
5: Oh, that's right. Yeah, your character stays as a rock.
6: Yeah, that's onward. Really key to his psyche, I think.
5: I haven't seen the Fantastic Four yet, but I like that you're playing another character that has this rock exterior. In this case, literally, he's made of rock. You said that this acting, compared to your other roles, it's almost like another job. I was thinking that you show so much emotion through your face and through your physicality. What did you mean that it's almost a different kind of job? What are other ways that it's different?
6: I would think about it a lot in two ways. Over the course of a day, like my brain would go back and forth. On one speed was that I was just trying to imbue this character with as much humanity as I could, because I felt like I had to, in some ways, fight through all of this animation, and because I was interested in, I think it kind of was similar to probably Ben's experience on a day, whereas he knows how he seems and he knows he looks like this horrible monster, and so he's making a concerted effort to bring his humanity through to make people feel okay, to make people feel less, to make people be less mean towards him, to sort of undercut his external appearance. So I had that was going in one way, while simultaneously I always had all this physical freedom, and that in many ways this technology and this animation was like a mask, and I wasn't confined to my body and my physical appearance the way that I am for any other part I've ever done. So there was things I could do with movement, with heaviness, and the way his huge hands, huge feet, the way he would interact with things. So that became a much more imaginative fantasy, sort of almost like how I would play make-believe when I was a kid, you know.
5: So you are thinking about movement in a different way.
6: Yeah, well, certainly. I mean, I had to. He can't, couldn't really move the way that I can move. I mean, he's very, very heavy. He weighs thousands of pounds. At the same time, he's very nimble. But, I mean, I'm a kind of uncoordinated, lanky sort of, I don't know, wet rubber band or something. So he's much heavier, grounded dude.
5: Now, it was recently announced that you will be on Broadway next year in a stage play, Dog Day Afternoon. It's based on the same real-life robbery that the 1975 movie Dog Day Afternoon was based on. You star with John Berthal, who is someone you co-star with in The Bear. You were also on the show The Punisher with him, and I think you've done plays together. I actually read that you recommended him for the part of Michael on The Bear. Is that true?
6: Yeah, that's true. Yeah, I got John that job. Mm-hmm. So he got me this Dog Day Afternoon gig. So now we're even.
5: Well, so what, and you know, what was it about him that you thought would be good for Michael, who's the best friend and, you know, the brother who passed away, who committed suicide?
6: And we don't really see him, correct me if I'm wrong, but we don't really see him at all in the first season until maybe just the very end of the season in a flashback. Is that?
5: I think that's
6: true. Am I remembering that correctly? Mm-hmm. I think something like that. And in my mind, when I was reading the scripts, I kind of felt like we would never see him. And I thought that that was probably the way to play it, because he's so talked about. He's this specter sort of informing everything. And I just thought it would be disappointing, or maybe I just like that idea of let everybody in the audience, let them have their own idea of who this person is, who's larger than life. Mm-hmm. And so when Chris Storr, our showrunner, was asking me if I thought if I had any ideas for who could be play Michael Berzotto, I was like, I don't think we should ever see him. Mm-hmm. I just think that will just diminish because anything. And then at one point I was like, you know what, actually, John is such a larger than life, magnetic, charismatic person. I was like, you know, what would you think about John Bernthal? And I suspect that Chris all along was sort of encouraging me to reach out to John. I think I'm pretty sure that he all along, he was just waiting for me to come to this realization. When I think John's, you know, terrific, really, really great in this part. And also like one of the few actors that could fill the shoes of this guy.
5: What is your connection to the story and the film Dog Day Afternoon? Because you'll be playing the role of Sal, which was originated by the actor John Cassell, who appeared in only 5 movies before passing away too young. But the 5 movies were The Godfather, The Conversation, Godfather Part 2, Dog Day Afternoon, and The Deer Hunter. He was also a theater actor, like an actor's actor. I was wondering if a young Evan Moss Bachrach dreamed of having an acting career like John Cassell.
6: Oh, 100%. I mean, what a gift. What an incredible gift he was. The Conversation's like probably my favorite movie. I mean, it's a tragedy that he died so young, but it is
5: lung cancer.
6: In his short time here. Mm-hmm. Oh my gosh, what a force. So I do feel it's like I'll try to do my best to honor this guy, but we're gonna make it a bit different. Mm-hmm. Something else.
5: Yeah, so it's based on the same source material, which was this true story of a bank robbery that happened in New York, and that became the movie, but the playwright is going back to that original material too.
6: Yeah, there's a lot of stuff going on in that robbery and before that robbery that's not in the movie that's really interesting that we're digging into. There's a lot there.
5: When you announce something like that, a Broadway show that you're going to do next year, what is the process of preparing? Because I'm sure you're doing other things too, but is it just that that's sort of when it fits into your schedule, or do you do things in the year lead up, or both?
6: My process right now is to pretend that it's not happening for as long as possible and to delay. But I don't know. I'm very, very, very excited to do this thing and to spend a few months with my dear friend John, and I'm sure it'll be a wonderful cast. And I like nothing more than like working on new American plays. It's kind of my favorite thing to do, to be in that rehearsal room when the writer's there, the writer's alive, they're there. Mm. It's a work in progress. It's a deep, deep collaboration between writer, director, dramaturg, and the whole cast. It's like everyone's getting their hands dirty. It feels very alive and exciting. And it's been a long time since I've done that.
5: Eben Moss Bachrach, thank you so much for joining us.
6: Thank you. Thanks so much for having me.
4: Eben Moss Bachrach, speaking last year to Fresh Air's Anne-Marie Baldonado. The Bear, in which he co-stars as Richie, is presenting its final season on FX and Hulu. The Bear is nominated for 8 more Emmys at this year's Emmy Awards, which will be presented in September. Coming up, film critic Justin Chang reviews Christopher Nolan's The Odyssey. 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
4: This is Fresh Air. In Christopher Nolan's much-anticipated adaptation of Homer's Odyssey, Matt Damon stars as the ancient Greek warrior king Odysseus, who, after fighting in the Trojan Wars, spends years trying to find his way home to Ithaca. The star-filled ensemble cast also features Anne Hathaway, Tom Holland, and Robert Pattinson. The Odyssey opens in theaters everywhere this week. Our film critic, Justin Chang, has this review.
16: Both admirers and detractors of the writer-director Christopher Nolan have noted his long-standing obsession with dead wives. In movies like Memento, The Prestige, and Inception, the male protagonists are driven toward reckless, delusional, and even vengeful acts by the memories of their late spouses. One of the refreshing novelties of Nolan's new film, The Odyssey, is that the wife in question here is alive and well. She's Penelope, Queen of Ithaca, played by Anne Hathaway. And her husband, Odysseus, played by Matt Damon, spends 2 decades trying to return home to her after the Trojan War. Nolan, working largely from Emily Wilson's celebrated 2017 translation of Homer's epic poem, lays out the story in unexpectedly straightforward fashion. Penelope and her son, Telemachus, that's Tom Holland, cling to hope that Odysseus will return. Meanwhile, coarse suitors have taken over the palace, vying for Penelope's hand in remarriage. Robert Pattinson plays the most conniving of the lot, who tells Penelope that Odysseus will never return.
17: This is a household waiting for a master. I want you to choose me.
18: Ithaca's king is coming back.
17: No, he's not.
16: But Odysseus is in fact still alive on a distant island. His memory has been bewitched by the nymph Calypso, that's Charlize Theron, and the story of his long, long journey tumbles out in a cascade of flashbacks. The jumbled timeline suits Nolan's love of nonlinear plotting. Still, I had a lot of questions going in. How would a filmmaker known for his narrative surprises tackle one of the best-known stories in all literature? And how would a director of heady, high-tech action movies adapt to Homer's ancient world of gods and monsters? The gods themselves are largely absent, with the exception of Athena, who pops up every so often in the form of Zendaya to counsel Odysseus. Nolan is a downbeat realist by nature, which gives the Odyssey a fascinating tension. It's a fantasy made by a skeptic at heart. The supernatural elements have been tamped down. When the island-dwelling sorceress Circe briefly transforms Odysseus's men into pigs, the magic has a low-key, almost tactile realism, aided in no small part by Samantha Morton's chillingly intense performance as Circe. And when the men outwit a giant cyclops in his lair, Nolan pares away almost all the dialogue, Gone are Odysseus's showboating speeches, and goes full-bore monster movie in a way he never really has before. Visually, Nolan is clearly pushing himself. The film was shot entirely with 70mm IMAX cameras, and the images of Odysseus's ships at sea are stunningly majestic. There's a ferocious intimacy to the action scenes, some of which play out in near total darkness, illuminated only by flickering firelight and set to Ludwig Göransson's pulse-pounding score. Nolan brilliantly recreates the famous Trojan horse deception, masterminded by Odysseus himself, in two gripping set pieces, culminating in the total destruction of Troy. As he recalls these shattering events, Odysseus is flooded with regret, which Damon fully conveys in a terse, plain-spoken performance that ranks among his finest work. Nolan treats the sacking of Troy as an epical tragedy, comparable to the dawn of atomic warfare in Oppenheimer, an event that forever changed how humans and nations dealt with each other. In a way, Nolan has been telling versions of Homer's epic for decades. His films are about men trying to find their way home, even when home and the world around them has become almost unrecognizable. The Odyssey is thrilling but uneven, though it moves pretty swiftly for being so overstuffed. There are striking performances from Lupita Nyong'o as a fiercely defiant Helen of Troy, Himesh Patel as Odysseus's second-in-command, and a very moving John Leguizamo as an Ithacan swineherd who longs for Odysseus's return. Throughout the film, you can almost feel Nolan thinking his way through the material, figuring out which parts of the text to leave alone and which parts to cut or embellish. Some sequences, like when Odysseus tussles with the sea monsters Scylla and Charybdis, feel a little perfunctory. But then we'll get an inspired subplot featuring Elliot Page as a Greek soldier whose grim fate weighs heavily on Odysseus's conscience. And you remember that Nolan, whose style has often been dismissed as coldly intellectual, is one of our most emotionally driven filmmakers. There's no puzzle-like trickery to the final act of the Odyssey.
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1: Christopher Nolan's The Odyssey. Harriet Clark was 11 months old when her mother was a getaway driver in the infamous 1981 robbery of a Brinks truck. The robbers were members of radical offshoots of the Weather Underground and the Black Panthers. For the next 37 years, Harriet spent Saturdays visiting her mother in prison. Her new novel is based on that. She's on Monday's show. Hope you can join us. 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Fresh Air's executive producer is Sam Brigger. Our technical director and engineer is Audrey Bentham, with additional engineering support from Julian Hertzfeld, Adam Staniszewski, and Charlie Kyer. Our interviews and reviews are produced and edited by Phyllis Myers, Anne-Marie Baldonado, Lauren Krenzel, Teresa Madden, Monique Nazareth, Thea Challoner, Susan Yakundi, Anna Bauman, and Nico Gonzalez-Whistler. Our digital media producer is Molly C.V. Nesper. 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
3: Welcome to the newsroom. A seventh consecutive night of this. The renewed American bombardment of Iran, but how much more can the Iranians take?
4: If the US attacks continue for another 2 or 3 days, Iran will no longer limit itself to mere retaliation, and no political border will be safe from Iran's offensive powers.
5: Also, this tells a story of destruction and invasion, but what it also tells is a story of the fate of two nations, two peoples that are forever entwined.
3: After nearly 1,000 years, the ultimate symbol of Britain and France's turbulent past, the Bayeux Tapestry, arrives back in the UK. And
6: who's the greatest cricketer on earth?
3: Tribute to pay to cricketing legend Garfield Sobers.

0: That's all on the way with me, Will Chalk, after the news.
1: BBC News with Linda Hardy. President Trump has blamed Canada for smoke pollution spreading to the US from wildfires there. He said he would be calling the Canadian Prime Minister Mark Carney to find out what his plans were for dealing with them. Daniel Bush reports from Washington.
2: Smoke has drifted towards Detroit, Chicago, Washington, and New York, leading to a political row between the US and Canada. President Trump said the US was being invaded by filthy, polluted air. He accused Canada of willful negligence because of what he said was a failure to engage in basic forest management. Trump threatened to increase tariffs on Canada to cover the cost of the damage, but it's unclear if he has the authority to do so. The Premier of Ontario, Doug Ford, responded by saying that Canada had helped the U.S. manage wildfires in America in the past, and he suggested the Trump administration could assist the Canadian response this time.
1: The U.S. military says it's carrying out further strikes on Iran for the seventh night in a row. Iranian state media have reported explosions in several locations, including the cities of Ahvaz, Yazd and Bandar Abbas, and islands in the Strait of Hormuz. Nick Johnson reports.
3: In the latest violence, Iran's state media reported there'd been a number of explosions in the central Iranian city of Yazd. Its elite Revolutionary Guard Corps also said that two oil tankers had caught fire after passing through a mined route near the Strait of Hormuz. Earlier, Tehran accused Washington of targeting its civilian infrastructure, including bridges, a railway station, and an airport. But a White House spokesperson told the BBC the US had only attacked military targets.
1: Thousands of people have been out on the streets of Kyiv protesting for a second night against the sacking of Ukraine's defense minister. Mykhailo Fedorov was removed after falling out with the commander of the armed forces, as Paul Moss explains.
4: It's not a great look. Ukraine in the midst of a horrific war, but now with only a standard defense minister, and the country apparently divided. Protesters angry over the sacking of his predecessor. Mykhailo Fedorov had been an unlikely choice, a former marketing executive who'd never served in the military, but his enthusiasm for the very latest drone technology was credited for Ukraine's successful attacks on Russian infrastructure, and his continuing popularity is now proving a headache for Ukraine's President Volodymyr Zelensky.
1: The US Federal Aviation Authority says it'll allow Boeing to start issuing airworthiness certificates for its 737 MAX aircraft. The FAA revoked Boeing's right to approve individual MAX jets in 2019 after two fatal crashes caused by faulty flight control systems had killed nearly 350 people. This is the World News from the BBC. The authorities in Venezuela say more than 5,000 people are now known to have died in the twin earthquakes that struck the country last month. The Speaker of the National Assembly, Jorge Rodriguez, said the number of injured remains unchanged at nearly 17,000. About 20,000 people were made homeless by the quakes. The Brazilian Supreme Court Justice Alexandre de Moraes has banned the former president Jair Bolsonaro, who's under house arrest, from receiving visits. The decision is valid for 30 days. Visits by doctors and his lawyers are exempt. Mr. Bolsonaro is serving a 27-year sentence for plotting a coup to overturn the 2022 election. The new leader of Britain's Labour Party, Andy Burnham, says he wants to give hope back to the country. He said a generation of politicians had failed to challenge a political culture and economic model that did not work well enough for what he called ordinary people. Mr. Burnham said he would announce who'd be in his cabinet when he becomes Prime Minister on Monday. Tributes have been pouring in for Sir Garfield Sobers, one of the greatest cricketers of all time, following his death at the age of 89. In a televised address, the Prime Minister of Sobers' native Barbados, Mia Mottley, declared a day of national mourning and said the cricketer had carried Barbados, the West Indies and the Caribbean as a whole with distinction.
5: It is with profound sadness that I now advise the people of Barbados, the region and the wider cricketing world of the passing of the Right Excellent Sir Garfield St. Aubyn Sobers, our beloved Sir Gary. Across Barbados and across the world, we hold him with gratitude, with reverence, and with the tender sorrow that comes when a people have to say farewell to one of their greatest sons.
1: In 1968, he became the first cricketer to hit six sixes in an over. BBC World News.
0: Welcome to the newsroom from the BBC World Service with me, Will Chalk. We're starting in the Middle East with what's becoming an all too familiar story. The US military says it's launched another round of strikes on Iran, marking a full week of nightly American attacks. US Central Command says the strikes are designed to further degrade Iran's military capabilities. But earlier, Tehran accused the US of striking civilian infrastructure. In response, Iran says it's targeted US military assets in Kuwait and Bahrain, as well as in Jordan and Syria. And on Iranian state television, General Mohsen Rezaei, a senior advisor to Iran's supreme leader, warned that if the US attacks persist, there'll be more to come.
6: If the US attacks continue for another 2 or 3 days, we will enter a phase of full-scale offensive and destructive attacks. What does that mean? It means that Iran will no longer limit itself to mere retaliation, and no political border will be safe from Iran's offensive powers.
0: Well, we'll hear more from Iran in a moment, but first to our correspondent in Washington, Nick Johnson.
3: I think it's fair to say that this is another sign of an escalation between Washington and Tehran. We've heard that, according to Iran, that Washington has attacked what it claims to be civilian infrastructure inside the country, including a railway station, bridges, and an airport. But we've actually heard from a White House spokesperson who maintained that the US had only been attacking military targets inside Iran. Now, Iran has also said that it's targeted US military interests in Jordan, Syria, Kuwait, and Bahrain. And actually, in Bahrain, Tehran claims to have completely destroyed the country's main AI center. So, as US Central Command says, this has been a seventh consecutive night of strikes. And what it has said over the last week, it said the same thing. It said in an attempt to continue to degrade Iran's military capability.
0: Right, so as this keeps going then, what exactly is the US aiming to achieve, especially given the context of these peace talks? I mean, does this mean that they are completely off the table?
3: Well, Donald Trump has said repeatedly, or a number of times over the past week, hasn't he, that the ceasefire is over. And he's referring to this memorandum of understanding that was signed between Iran and the US last month. And that memorandum of understanding is meant to last 60 days. And during that 60 days, there's meant to be an agreement of an end to hostilities while further peace talks are ironed out. And it leads to a long-term peace agreement. Now, those hostilities have clearly resumed in some way or another. As far as we're concerned, as far as we understand, no US delegation has been talking to an Iranian delegation. However, there was an Iranian delegation that met for talks with Qatar in an aim at reducing or de-escalating what's been going on in the last few days or so. But both countries seem to want to leave the door open for talks. We heard from the White House Press Secretary Caroline Levitt yesterday saying that Iran wants to talk and the US would be willing to talk as well. So there is that door very slightly open for talks. Having said that, it doesn't feel like we're closer to those talks right now with these nights of consecutive tit-for-tat strikes.
0: Meanwhile, the Strait of Hormuz traffic pretty much ground to a halt there again. And now two oil tankers, according to Iran's Revolutionary Guard, have hit mines there, and there are reports of explosions as well.
3: Yeah, this is something we've heard from Iran in the last couple of hours. They say that two oil tankers, which were trying to pass through a minefield south of the Strait of Hormuz, caught fire and exploded. Now, both Iran and the US have been trying to control the Strait of Hormuz, and a minefield has been laid to the south of where Iran wants ships to go, which is nearer its waters. And yes, you're right, we've also heard reports of explosions in the central Iranian city of Yazd, which is about halfway between the Strait of Hormuz and Tehran. Now, we've had nothing from the US on this, but it's kind of a signal that strikes are happening deeper inside Iran.
0: Nick Johnson in Washington there. And a quick breaking news line on this as well from the last hour or so, where we've heard from US Central Command dismissing as false those IRGC claims that two oil tankers were hit by explosions. Iranian state TV has reported that energy facilities are among the targets that have been hit by US strikes. In the height of summer, temperatures can top 50 degrees Celsius. But citizens are being told to reduce their use of electricity and, crucially, air conditioning, despite the stifling heat, as the power grid comes under additional strain. Kashayar Junaidi from BBC Persian told me more.
7: Iran has been facing this chronic imbalance in providing its population with their energy demands. First of all, let's not forget, Iran is a major producer of fossil fuels. But because of years of mismanagement and lack of investment for upgrading its infrastructure due to the sanctions, in terms of electricity production, Iran lacks 20% of the demand. The production does not meet the demand of the society, especially during these hot days in the summer, where everyone turns on their ACs for long hours. Now, this chronic imbalance has turned into an acute crisis because of this war, and places in southern Iran were like under constant bombardment on the Persian Gulf coast and in Khuzestan province, Sistan, Balochistan. These people face high temperatures during these days of the year. For instance, Ahvaz, which has been attacked in the past 8 or 9 nights, today the highest temperature was 47 degrees Celsius. That's 116 Fahrenheit. It's a hot day. And then these people have to face hours of power cuts. So people are living in very harsh conditions in these places, but this is not new. This existed last year as well. The country is facing this chronic imbalance of energy production, and that's putting a lot of pressure on the people.
0: Right, and we heard at the start of the program, Hashar, from a Iranian advisor saying that if these strikes continue, they're going to do a full-scale Iranian offensive. Do we know what that might practically mean?
7: Well, we heard these words from Major General Mohsen Rezaei. He's the highest-ranking Iranian officer, but he has no place in the chain of command. He just has this nominal title of advisor just because of his years commanding the IRGC during the Iran-Iraq war. But let's not forget, Iran's relations with its southern neighbors in the Persian Gulf has been damaged. First of all, the relations were not in very good terms even before the war. But because of Iran's attacks on their soil, Iran says it's hitting American facilities, American bases. But of course, these countries are not happy with the ongoing drone and missile attacks that is incoming from Iran. Some countries like the UAE, they have a more belligerent reaction to Iran. There are reports that the UAE Air Force has attacked several positions in Iran in previous weeks or previous days. But other countries like Qatar, who have a friendlier relation with Iran, who mediate between Iran and the U.S., they are not happy as well. And this war has helped increase the tension across the Persian Gulf. I have to mention that Badr Bouzaidi, the foreign minister of Oman, a few days ago wrote an op-ed in the Le Monde newspaper in France, and he was asking that regional security arrangements have to be rewritten after this war, mentioning that years of Arab policy towards containing the Islamic Republic has failed. And after this war is over, there is a need for an inclusive regional security between all these countries, including Iran. Now, if Iran could mend relationship with these countries after the war, that's a question that we have to see.
0: Kashayar Junaidi from BBC Persian. Donald Trump has repeatedly claimed, without evidence, that the US election system is vulnerable to fraud and interference, particularly around the 2020 election that he lost. And in a primetime TV address on Thursday, he accused China of meddling in that election, despite American intelligence concluding otherwise. The BBC has since been reviewing whether the documents the president released support his claims, and we've got some analysis you can read over at bbcnews.com. Now, though, the head of Homeland Security has instructed election officials in 4 states to check voter rolls for foreign nationals. Our Washington correspondent Gary O'Donoghue has more.
8: Well, they're all Democratic states. They're all blue states. They include California. And what the Homeland Security Secretary said today is that there's around 250,000 people in those states who are illegal migrants who are on the voter registration roll and shouldn't be on it. And he wants those rolls cleaned up. He also says that across half of America, there's something like 400,000 dead people still on voter registration rolls, although the evidence is that very few dead people actually vote. There were four in Georgia, I think, at the last election, maybe two in Michigan, and one of those had voted before he then died. So the evidence for that is pretty small. And there's also these accusations against China in particular from the president about interfering in the 2020 election, having access to voter registration rolls, which of course you can buy in the United States. They're up for sale from individual states, and some of them give them away for free. Two things here. One, the accusations against China come at a really crucial, sensitive time as trade negotiations continue and a possible visit from President Xi in September. And secondly, the accusations domestically setting up what many of Donald Trump's opponents say is his attempt or his future attempt to undermine the midterm elections in November.
0: It's our Washington correspondent Gary O'Donoghue. The Bio Tapestry has been returned to England for the first time in nearly 1,000 years, and you can only imagine how relieved everyone would be that there is no visible sign of damage after its journey from France. The 70-metre-long embroidered cloth dates back to the 11th century, and it famously depicts the events leading up to the Norman conquest of England and the pivotal Battle of Hastings in 1066, as every British schoolchild will be able to tell you. Now, that event saw William of Normandy defeat the Anglo-Saxon king Harold Godwinson to become the first Norman king of England. The tapestry will be on public display for 9 months from September, but our culture editor Katie Razzle went down early to the British Museum to have a look.
9: I'm outside the gallery at the British Museum and I'm putting on a blue plastic apron, very fetching, and some blue plastic shoe covers because they are taking every precaution when it comes to the safety of the Bio Tapestry.
10: Shall we go and have a look?
11: Merci vraiment.
10: Et voilà.
9: George Osborne, the British Museum chair and former chancellor, is showing the French culture minister the tapestry to check the prized medieval masterpiece has not been damaged.
12: We have had a team of French and British experts who have done an amazing job in transporting this very, very delicate item across the channel and unfurling it here for us. Yes, we have looked after it, so it's there for all time.
11: Je pense que c'est extrêmement émouvant d'être ici.
9: Catherine Pégard, the French minister, tells me she's moved to be here and to see the tapestry from so close.
11: De si près.
9: And will the French public be reassured that the tapestry is safe here in Britain?
11: Bien sûr que on voit bien que...
9: She told me, of course, the French public can feel confident about the safety of the precious work. Every care is being taken, she said, and it is in a wonderful condition. That, she believes, will reassure the sceptics.
11: Ça va rassurer tous les sceptiques.
12: It speaks to a long-standing relationship between Britain and France. Of course, this tells a story of destruction and invasion, but what it also tells is a story of the fate of two nations, two peoples that are forever entwined. There's a kind of frenemy, love-hate relationship between the British and the French because we're so close, we're neighbours.
10: The Normans have their backs of their heads shaven.
9: Curator Michael Lewis is pointing out part of one exposed panel of the tapestry to the French minister.
10: He dispatches these.
13: Do we know who made it?
10: We don't know who made it, really. We have a pretty good guess that it was made by English women, a Norman patron. But there's lots of pieces in the puzzle that I think modern science could help us with in the future.
9: This is an absolutely vast room, and of course it has to be, because right along the full length of it is this specially commissioned glass display case that has to hold the 70-metre-long Bio Tapestry. When visitors come to see the exhibition, they'll actually start up high on a mezzanine, which means they'll be able to look down, and for, I'm told, the first time in the history of the tapestry being on display, they will be able to see the full length of it in one go. They'll then come down. The whole visit will only take 40 minutes, and they will move along the scene by scene, this story of the Norman conquest that tells us so much about our shared history with France.
12: A million people are going to walk along here over the next year. And for people who haven't got a ticket yet, don't worry, there will be more chances to apply. We've still got hundreds of thousands of tickets to go on sale. This is an exhibition that's going to run till next July. So there will be plenty more opportunities. It's cheaper than the crown jewels. And I would say even more impressive.
0: George Osborne ending that report by Katie Razzle. You're listening to the newsroom from the BBC World Service with me, Will Chalk. Now, prostate cancer is the fourth most common cancer worldwide. approximately 1.4 million new cases diagnosed every year. But a UK study suggests that a new, less invasive focal therapy could be as effective as other treatments, but crucially with fewer side effects. Our medical editor Fergus Walsh has been finding out how it works.
6: This is a demonstration of focal therapy. It uses ultrasound waves to produce intense heat. This energy can be targeted to eliminate cancer cells in the prostate.
13: So what you're seeing is that steam coming off at the point we destroy tissue. It doesn't destroy anything else, and that's why we see much fewer side effects.
6: Professor Hashim Ahmed of Imperial College London pioneered the treatment and helped lead a pivotal study. It followed nearly 3,500 men who received focal therapy. Nearly all had intermediate or high-risk prostate cancer. Yet 10 years after treatment, only two had died from the disease. Outcomes as good as surgery or radiotherapy, but with less than half the risk of side effects, such as urine leakage or loss of sexual function. Rob Huxford was diagnosed with prostate cancer when he was just 44 and had focal therapy. He wants other men to be given that option.
14: For me, my outcomes have been fantastic. It was 6 years ago, and I have no long-term issues at all. It actually feels pretty unfair that this isn't offered freely to men across the whole country. It's the fact that I live in London that I was offered that treatment. I feel incredibly fortunate.
6: A major study is looking at the best way of screening for prostate cancer, such as using rapid MRI scans. All those diagnosed as part of the trial will be offered focal therapy if appropriate, and it could help pave the way for a national screening program.
0: That's our medical editor Fergus Walsh there. A day of national mourning has been declared in Barbados for one of the greatest cricketers of all time, Garfield Sobers, who's died at the age of 89. He could basically do it all, a top-order batsman, a bowler who could switch between spin and seam, and a great fielder too. He also made history in 1968 when he became the first cricketer to hit six sixes in a single first-class over. Richard Hamilton looks back at his career.
15: Garfield Sobers was born in Bridgetown, Barbados in 1936. In 1953, when he was just 16, Gary Sobers made his debut for Barbados and his test debut for the West Indies the following year. He was originally picked as a bowler, but was soon promoted up the batting order. In 1958, he scored his first test century, going on to make 365 not out, setting a record for the highest individual score. Sobers was made captain of the West Indies in 1965, a role which he held for 7 years. In total, he played 93 tests, scoring more than 8,000 runs and taking more than 230 wickets. He has the fifth highest batting average in Test cricket. But he was also a remarkably versatile bowler, being able to deliver two styles of spin, as well as being an opening fast bowler. In 1966, he was so successful in the series against England that he became known as King Cricket.
16: That was the right distance. He's hit that out of the ground.
15: 2 years later, he became the first cricketer to score six sixes in an over, playing for Nottinghamshire against Glamorgan.
16: And he's done it! He's done it! And my goodness, it's gone way down to Swansea!
15: In 1972, in an unofficial test match between Australia and the World 11 in Melbourne, Sobers scored 254, an innings which was described by the great Australian batsman Don Bradman as probably the greatest exhibition of batting ever seen in Australia. In 1975, after he retired, Sobers was knighted by Queen Elizabeth II for services to cricket. He was also made a national hero of Barbados.
0: It's Richard Hamilton there. I bring you a story now from the tiny Pacific island of Pitcairn, which, for the first time ever, has hosted a marathon. Located roughly halfway between Chile and Australia, and only accessible by boat, the race has been dubbed the most remote in the world. Jacob Evans has the details.
17: Instead of a starting pistol, the inaugural Pitcairn Marathon began the moment the sun crested the horizon. So just after 7 o'clock island time, 12 runners made up of 6 different nationalities set off around a tiny outcrop in the middle of the Pacific Ocean. To fulfil the required 42.2 kilometres, the race involved about 24 laps along Pitcairn's only paved road, which begins down at Bounty Bay, named after the boat that brought the first settlers to the island following the infamous mutiny on the British naval vessel HMS Bounty back in 1789. Pitcairn, a British overseas territory, has only 40 or so residents. It can only be accessed by a 2-day boat journey from French Polynesia, which is itself remote, so runners have had a marathon journey just to get to Pitcairn. The popularity of running, particularly marathons, has skyrocketed globally over recent years. The one in London had a record 1.3 million applications this year. There's also a growing community of people who want to run in unique and unlikely places. There's been races in Antarctica, along the Great Wall of China, and some which go through nature reserves full of wild animals. And now, finally, the marathon has arrived at the shores of Pitcairn.
0: Jacob Evans. Right, here's the Football World Cup final this Sunday in the US, and I'd imagine we'll probably see a Mexican wave in the crowd at some point. They're quite hard to describe, but where the crowd stands up, throws their arms in the air, and it kind of ripples around the stadium. You've probably seen one. You might have even been part of one. But despite the name, the man credited with inventing it is actually an American cheerleader, 82-year-old George Henderson, known as Crazy George. He told us how it started.
18: It was 1981. It was a playoff game for the Oakland A's against the New York Yankees. I had this cheer that I'd already been doing in small venues like high school rallies. I knew what I wanted, but nobody had ever seen it before. So I had to figure out how to get 47,000 fans to know what I know. So I organized 3 sections where I could actually scream loud enough they could hear me. And that third time I started it, it went all the way around the stadium, all 3 decks. When I first invented it, I didn't have a name for it. And somehow people just started calling it the wave. And it started to spread around the United States. We had the Olympics in 84, the LA Olympics. And I did a wave there. And all the Mexican people saw it. They took it back to Mexico and they started doing it there. Now the World Cup comes to Mexico, and that was 1986. Every venue in Mexico for soccer was doing the wave. It was televised around the world, and everybody started calling it the Mexican Wave.
0: That's Crazy George Henderson, inventor of the Mexican Wave. That's actually his nickname. That's just not what I'm calling him. Crazy George Henderson there. That is it for this edition of The Newsroom with me, Will Chalk. Thank you very much for listening.
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21: 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Israel and the Palestinians from the BBC World Service. The backstory of the Middle East conflict from earliest times to the present day, explored by leading experts. Today we examine the 1917 Balfour Declaration, Britain's statement of support for a Jewish homeland, and British rule in Palestine in the 1920s and 30s. Join me for How Did We Get Here? Israel and the Palestinians after the news.
0: BBC News with Will Chalk. The US military says it's carrying out further strikes on Iran for the 7th night in a row. Iranian state media have reported explosions in several locations, including the islands in the Strait of Hormuz. Iran says it's targeted US bases in Jordan, Kuwait, Bahrain and Saudi Arabia, but those attacks haven't been confirmed. President Trump has said Canada should pay for the impact wildfires there are having on air quality in the United States. He said the US was, in his words, being unnecessarily invaded by filthy, polluted and unhealthy air. There have been protests in the Ukrainian capital Kyiv for the second night against the sacking of the country's defence minister. Many credit Mikhailo Fedorov with Ukraine's successful attacks on Russian infrastructure. The authorities in Venezuela say more than 5,000 people are now known to have died in the twin earthquakes that struck the country last month. The Brazilian Supreme Court Justice has banned the former president, Jair Bolsonaro, who's under house arrest, from receiving visits for 30 days. Bolsonaro is serving a 27-year sentence for plotting a coup to overturn the 2022 election. Firefighters in northeastern Spain are struggling to contain a huge wildfire that has already swept through 14,000 hectares of land in the Aragon region. Last week, a fire in southern Andalusia killed 13 people. The Trump administration has cancelled automatic protections for animals and plants which have been deemed at risk of extinction. Protection plans will now have to be drawn up individually for threatened species, giving companies the opportunity to seek exceptions for oil and gas drilling, mining and other developments. And the Rolling Stones have pulled level with their 60s rivals The Beatles with 15 UK number one albums. Their latest record, Foreign Tongues, shot to the top of the UK charts. BBC News.
21: Hello, I'm Johnny Diamond, and you're listening to How Did We Get Here? Israel and the Palestinians from the BBC World Service. In this series, I'm exploring how two peoples ended up locked in a seemingly endless conflict over a land whose every story is disputed and argued over, and whose past is enlisted over and over again to justify the present. This isn't a blow-by-blow, battle-by-battle history of the region, but an attempt to draw out some of the events and people that brought the inhabitants of that sparkling land to where they are now. In this series, some of the leading experts share their interpretations. There are, of course, others.
2: At the end of the last episode, Europe was at war, the First World War. The empires of the day fighting and scheming, making promises to draw potential allies to their side, making secret deals about how the Middle East and Turkey might be carved up at the end of hostilities. The Holy Land in particular was coveted by the British. It secured access to the Suez Canal and, with the canal, the route to that most prized imperial possession, India. British troops would take Palestine by the end of 1917, ending Ottoman rule and 600 years of Muslim control of the region. But before that, in November 1917, would come a statement of British policy that would change Palestine and the region forever, the Balfour Declaration, named after the Foreign Secretary of the day, though many hands were involved in its drafting. For something so momentous, it is remarkably short. One sentence made up of just 67 words. To dissect the declaration and the events that flowed from it to the beginning of the next World War, we have three of the best. Eugene Rogan is back. He's Professor of the Modern Middle East at the University of Oxford. Hi, Eugene.
4: Johnny, always a pleasure.
2: James Barr, historian and author of several wonderfully written books about the creation of the modern Middle East. Hi, James.
22: Hello, Johnny.
2: And from Germany, we're joined by Gudrun Kramer, Professor of Islamic Studies at the Free University of Berlin. Gudrun, welcome and thank you for joining us.
23: Hello.
2: Let's start with the declaration. Given that it is so short, shall we hear it? Gudrun, would you like to share it with us?
23: Yes, it's short but rich and in many ways strange. It runs as follows. His Majesty's government view with favour the establishment in Palestine of a national home for the Jewish people and will use their best endeavours to facilitate the achievement of this object, it being clearly understood that nothing shall be done which may prejudice the civil and religious rights of existing non-Jewish communities in Palestine, or the rights and political status enjoyed by Jews in any other country.
2: Gudrun, thank you very much indeed. James, it is very carefully phrased, and it's shot through with ambiguity, which I'd like you to highlight if you can. But one critical aspect is clear. Palestine was to become open to Jews.
1: It was, and the Times, when they reported this the following day, did so under the headline Palestine for the Jews, which I think is quite important because it, despite what Gudrun said, all that careful wording, the fact was it was a very, very clear message. It was designed to attract Jewish support worldwide for British war aims at that time.
2: But it does not promise a state. It talks about a national home. I talked about the careful drafting.
1: And that's right. If you see the successive versions of it, you can see, I mean, every letter of this is being gone over. So there's moments where they're talking about the British government views, and then it's British government view because there's disagreement inside the government. But as you say, they're not talking about a state. They don't say those words. They use the phrase national home.
2: Eugene, critics say this is a hugely unbalanced declaration. Why do they say that?
4: Well, I think the idea of not naming a Palestinian right to the land of Palestine has left many accusing Britain of giving away other people's land. But I think the critical thing is, no matter what the headline said, the Balfour Declaration was not so much about giving Palestine to the Jews, but rather finding a way to take Palestine for the British Empire. And I think the ambiguity was to pave the way for a partnership between the Zionist movement and Britain to help cement Palestine in the post-war British Empire.
2: And what is missing for a lot of critics is any reference to national rights for Palestinians. I mean, Palestinians aren't mentioned for a start, it's just non-Jewish groups. And for them, it's just their civil and religious rights.
4: For 20 years, the British are going to maintain that whatever dispute there was between Arab and Jew in Palestine, it was a religious affair. It was not a national affair. That would change in 1937, as we'll get to.
2: Yeah.
4: But until that time, they'd hoped to treat this as something between Muslim, Christian and Jew, rather than Zionists and Palestinians.
2: Gudrun, at this point, Britain is not the ruler of Palestine, and nor has it any historical claim to Palestine. For Arabs then, and down the decades, this declaration is a colonial imposition.
23: Yes, it was. It was nothing but. Precisely because the British had no claims, whatever they might have been, and precisely because at that time they were promising land they did not own and had not conquered yet to a community of people who were not in the majority actually living there. So it was highly unbalanced, and it was in a way looking towards a future that at that point wasn't clear yet. So for Arabs, it implied a betrayal, because it was also part of a number of agreements the British had made with various partners, some of them Arab, others European, with promises made or in a way indicated that in hindsight turned out to be irreconcilable.
2: James, what is it that drives the British to make this declaration? And I know that there's lots of different explanations and theories about that.
1: There are, so it's tricky. But I think it arises out of the shortcoming of the Sykes-Picot Agreement, which is the carve-up between Britain and France during the First World War of the Middle East, so that the French were going to get Lebanon and Syria and the British were going to get something south of that. But what they couldn't agree on, Britain and France, Sykes and Picot, was what would happen to Palestine. And so no sooner is the crayon been drawn on that map than Sykes goes off. And the idea that he has quite quickly is that the Zionists, this campaign for a Jewish state of some sort, might be the solution to his failure.
23: The interesting thing is that at that point in time, I think British policymakers and other Europeans were thinking in terms of the Jews as a worldwide community, sort of standing behind Zionist ambitions, whereas the Zionist movement at that time was still small and contested within the worldwide Jewish communities in the singular and the plural. So it was a strange assumption of Jewish world power, really, that motivated some policymakers in Europe. You know, the idea that Jews, once they were promised a national home in Palestine, would support the Entente in its war against the Central Powers. The assumption that Jews in Russia, Jews in Germany, Jews in the United States would rally behind the Allied cause or the cause of the Entente because they were promised a national home in Palestine. The vast majority of Jews at that time were not Zionist yet.
2: Well, as I said, when it issued the declaration, Britain was not the ruler of Palestine. By the end of 1917, it would have occupied Ottoman Palestine, and after the war, it would become its legal governor. The League of Nations, which is an early form of the United Nations, I suppose, would grant what was called a mandate to Britain to run Palestine, and the territory became known as the Mandate in 1922. Eugene, this was seen as a classic piece of colonialism. It was different, though, wasn't it? The Mandate didn't give Britain untrammeled sovereignty. It was, in theory, conditional.
4: Well, basically, we are still operating within the rules of a colonial age in the 1920s. And so we shouldn't be surprised that Britain and France saw in the post-World War I era the whole basis for their regeneration in their empires. So, in a sense, the French and the British could present to their own war-weary citizens territorial gains as a kind of war prize. And it's within that context that they found a compromise between the new diplomacy of Wilsonian ideals laying behind things like the creation of the League of Nations and non-recognition of imperial claims and their long-standing aim to expand their empires as war prizes. And the solution they come up with is a conditional form of colonialism, a new form of empire in which they're answerable to an international body called the League of Nations.
23: The Balfour Declaration was made part of the Mandate Treaty so that what was promised was not self-determination, ending in independence for all inhabitants of that particular region, but rather it was the promise to support the realization of a Jewish national home in Palestine and to help Palestinians, non-Jewish Palestinians, to obtain self-governing institutions, whereas the majority of Jews accepted the mandate as a platform from which to build something new. And the Arab response, of course, was partly conditioned by the fact that they were not prepared to recognize the legitimacy of the Balfour Declaration and the establishment of a Jewish national home in Palestine. So by and large, the majority of Arabs rejected the mandate.
4: Of course, a very restive Palestinian population, because very shortly after the British entry into Palestine, you begin to see a cycle of popular uprisings against the British presence, against plans for creating a mandate, and against the Balfour Declaration. So 1919, 1920, 1921, riots in places like Jaffa, Jerusalem, followed 1929 by a series of riots in Jerusalem and in Hebron, where there was a small Jewish community living amidst the Arab majority of Hebron, and led to what was really probably more of a pogrom even than a riot, where the local townspeople turned on the Jewish community. But as Tom Segev, the noted Israeli historian, has stressed, the fact that the death toll in Hebron was not higher was due to the way that so many Palestinian residents of Hebron took in their Jewish neighbors to rescue them from the mob. So very complex, very deeply, intensely divisive politics. And this was leading to more and more instances of violence between the two communities.
2: Gudrun.
23: Perhaps one point is important. When the British first moved in, it was a slow realization for them to come that you actually didn't just have people as individuals, but that some kind of collective consciousness, even national consciousness, developed among the Arab people living in Palestine. So it was a political question, perhaps more than a question of sheer numbers. The numbers all also changed significantly over the 1920s and 30s with large-scale Jewish immigration, some Arab immigration as well, by the way.
2: Eugene, how did the different communities organize themselves and represent themselves to the authorities?
4: It's quite a complicated situation on the ground. On the one hand, you had a well-organized Zionist movement, internationally and locally, that was to provide a framework for drawing together new immigrants into Palestine and organizing them. And they were able to organize a labor union. They were able to organize a militia. They were able to organize an executive. At the same time, the British, in keeping with their religious view, tried to discourage, let us say, strictly Palestinian political office by creating, as the leader of the Palestinian community, a Grand Mufti, a totally new political institution that did not exist in Ottoman times, and named one of the leading scions of a notable family of Jerusalem, Haj Amin el-Husseini, to be the first Grand Mufti of Jerusalem. And from that platform, he would emerge as the kind of leader of the Palestinians in the Mandate. And the more he became a national figure to the people and less a religious leader, the more the British resisted him. And you'll have a very contested relation where the British are basically trying to undermine the building of communal political institutions for Palestinian Arabs, while at the same time working very closely with those of the Yishuv, which is the Jewish community of Palestine.
2: Gudrun, you mentioned the changing demographics, the changing population numbers over the 20s and 30s. And the immigration of Jews picks up very sharply in the 30s. The numbers really change, don't they? How does immigration evolve in the 1930s? And what's the reaction?
23: Well, the main power behind that was, of course, the German and European persecution of Jews that drove more and more Jews to Palestine. The numbers increased sharply, and with the immigration, the economy was also affected. And so immigration had a profound impact on Palestine as a whole, the Jewish community, but also growing numbers of Arabs in various parts of the Palestinian Mandate region. So over the 1930s, awareness increased among the Arab population that Jewish immigration was a danger, was a threat. And the British policymakers came to realize that the land question was at the root of the problem, and that land sales or purchases and immigration had to be dealt with if they wished to retain a secure hold of this particular mandate area.
2: James.
1: So in 1930, the High Commissioner, Sir John Chancellor, recommended that the British government should do something about that and restrict land sales to Jewish people because of the controversy that was surrounding them. Because what was going on was that Jewish people were buying the land off indebted Arabs, or anyway, Arabs who wanted to sell, and then often turfing the tenant farmers off that land. So those people were going into the towns and cities to try to find work, which is all part of this situation.
4: But these two tensions of land purchase and immigration, which really did drive the cycle of popular uprisings, you know, it was very hard for the Zionist organization to buy Palestine. And by the end of the mandate, they had about 6% of the land, not more. If you think of 6%, buying 6% of England, that's an ambition, right? So it gives us a sense of maybe that's not a realistic option. At heart, demography is the key to the issue, because whoever becomes the majority population will have a claim to the land. And I think this is what makes the 1930s and the spike in immigration such a contentious issue, because the population of the Yishuv is inching its way up past 25% towards 30%. And suddenly, it's conceivable that the number of Jewish immigrants to Palestine will displace the local population. And this makes the 1930s particularly volatile.
2: Well, between 1930 and 1936, the Jewish population of the Mandate goes from 16% to 28%, a huge leap, as immigration surges past six figures, maybe 150,000, 170,000 incomers in these years. And Eugene, this, alongside resentment at British rule, sparks the Arab Revolt of 1936. And it's an astonishing paramilitary action that goes on for a long time.
4: It will become paramilitary, but in its first incarnation, it's rather bourgeois marketplace politics of a general strike, of shuttering shops and trying to force the British to take Palestinian concerns seriously by hitting them at their pocketbook. But it backfires badly. The people who really suffer the consequences of the economic blockade will be Palestinian producers themselves. But the British at least respond by yet another commission of inquiry, this time headed by Lord Peel, who is going to bring a very radical solution to the table.
2: Can we talk about the Peel Commission? Because the accusation is always made, sometimes with some levity, sometimes with some seriousness, that Palestinian population missed opportunities over and over again. The Peel Commission did what, James?
1: Well, it produced a 400-page report, but most importantly, the report had a map. What it did was to partition Palestine into Arab and Jewish areas, and it was going to give the Jews most of northern Palestine and the coast. And there are about 250,000 Arabs, Palestinian Arabs, living in that area. So, you know, with that map, Britain made an awful lot of enemies.
2: But compared to what would come after, it was really quite a small space for the Jewish population. I mean, it may have looked very big if you're a Palestinian Arab, but it was, what, 20%? Not much compared to what they'd get in later decades.
1: At that point, the Jews were actually quite pleased with what they got. They were minded to accept what Peel was proposing. It was only the fact that the Arabs didn't that meant that it didn't get anywhere.
4: Well, basically, this is our first two-state solution. And so I think for the Yishuv, the Peel Commission, though it gave them a small patch of land, called it a Jewish state. This is no longer a national home. The British were talking about giving the Jewish people a state. I mean, the critical thing is, in proposing the partition of Palestine into two states, Arab and Jewish, the Arab part of that divide was to be annexed to the Emirate of Transjordan, another British mandate, so that the Palestinian people would have no state of their own at all.
2: And I should point out that the Yishuv refers to the Jewish community in Palestine before the establishment of the State of Israel in 1948. But on your point, Eugene, this wasn't a two-state solution in terms of a Jewish state and a Palestinian state. The idea was a Jewish state and Transjordan.
4: For the Palestinians, the worst of all possible outcomes, because their country was being taken away from them and given away to two foreign countries, a new Jewish state and Transjordan.
2: Gudrun, the Arab revolt would go from 1936 to 1939, and it was long, and it was bloody, and it had a very material impact on the Palestinian Arab population, didn't it?
23: Yes, what happened was indeed that the elite, the urban and the rural elite of the Arab population suffered. It was weakened. Some were exiled, some were killed. So the after effects of the failure of the uprising were still felt in the 1940s. The Peel Commission for the first time came up with the idea of a transfer of people that were in the way, as it were, and in particular Palestinians, Arab Palestinians, an idea that we're still faced with today, was actually already discussed in the 1930s. And maybe it's good to remind ourselves every now and then that many ideas have a long pedigree.
2: Sure. I mean, population transfers were more fashionable back in those days, weren't they?
23: And were actually practiced, yes.
2: Greeks and Turks, etc. The Greeks and the Turks, yeah.
23: Yes.
2: Yeah. I mean, there is an irony. I mean, despite the brutal crushing of the revolt by the British, with a huge number of troops, a massive military action, both on land and in the air, the political impact is what became known as the 1939 White Paper, a policy document produced by the British, which the Palestinians got to some degree, James, to some degree, what they wanted.
1: Yes, they come up with the White Paper of April 1939. And that, most importantly, for what follows, sets very tight limits on Jewish immigration for the next 5 years. So it says no more than 15,000 immigration permits per year for the next 5 years, just before the outbreak of the Second World War.
2: Eugene.
4: This was a concerted effort to bring an end to a violent uprising that had forced the British to mobilize far more resources than they felt comfortable doing in a colonial situation when they were really worried about the peace and stability in Europe. They knew that war was brewing and they wanted to sort Palestine. So you hinted, Johnny, that this was a good deal for Palestinians. Britain did say in 10 years they would give independence, that they'd limit, as James has said, immigration to no more than 75,000 over the next 5 years. That would take the Jewish population to 35%. It tells you a lot about what Britain's view about supporting Zionism was limited to. And I think what it says is that the British had hoped to contain the Jewish population of Palestine to a compact minority that would partner with Britain in managing unruly Palestine, but never to give away Palestine to create a Jewish state. And for the two antagonists in the Arab revolt, the white paper was mutually dissatisfactory. I mean, the Palestinians hated the British after this violence of the suppression. And they knew from recent experience that when Britain said independence, it was very conditional, but never to give away Palestine to create a Jewish state. And for the two antagonists in the Arab revolt, the white paper was mutually dissatisfactory. I mean, the Palestinians hated the British after this violence of the suppression, and they knew from recent experience

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1: Continued British imperial rule in Palestine, and for the most radical parts of the Yishuv, who would break away into the groups like the Irgun and the Stern Gang, they will resist the 1939 White Paper and Britain as an imperial power, because they see Britain now not as the handmaiden to Jewish statehood, but the primary obstruction.
2: And Gudrun, the 1939 White Paper would be seen, and is still seen, by the Jewish community in Israel as a terrible betrayal.
3: Well, it couldn't be seen as a betrayal if you took the Balfour Declaration seriously, because it stated that Jewish immigration was to be tied to the absorptive capacity of the Palestinian, the Arab Palestinian population, who also had rights towards some kind of self-governing institutions, etc. So that was clearly not a betrayal. But of course, given the persecution of Jews in Europe, which became known globally during World War II, much later, many among the Jewish community and the Yishuv in particular saw an imminent threat to their existence, an existential threat.
2: The crushing of the Arab revolt and the pacification of Palestine couldn't have come at a better time for Britain. With a blood-stained peace, Britain could move the 100,000 or so soldiers it had sent to Palestine back to Europe, where they were soon to be deployed. Germany was on the march, the Second World War was about to start, and with that war would come consequences that would change Palestine and the region forever. But that is for our next episode. Thank you to our guests who have given us so much of their time and their expertise, Eugene Rogan, Gudrun Kramer, and James Barr, and we hope those of you listening will join us again.

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5: Next, from the BBC World Service, on the Outlook mixtape with me, Mubeen Azar, it's all about lives shaped by dance, including the late legend Norma Miller, who made a name for herself with the Lindy Hop.
6: We loved it. We loved it. We loved every moment of it. Then we became masters. We pushed the boundaries as far as we can push them.
5: And Michael Keegan Dolan, an award-winning dancer and choreographer from Dublin, whose work is influenced by old Irish legends. He initially got his kicks by pretending to be David Byrne from Talking Heads.
7: When I was 14, I think, was the first time I went to a disco. And I danced. And when I danced, everyone stopped and looked at me.
5: Plus, Mexican Irene Garcia Hernandez, who prefers to see the world upside down whilst dancing 36 metres above the ground in a tradition that dates back thousands of years. That's coming up after the news.
8: BBC News with Linda Hardy. Iranian state media have reported explosions in different parts of the country after the United States military carried out a seventh straight night of attacks. Meanwhile, Iran's military says it's targeted US bases in Jordan, Kuwait, Bahrain and Saudi Arabia in response. Here's Danny Eberhardt.
9: Iran's state media are not saying what precisely may have been targeted overnight. Some of the locations hit are on the Strait of Hormuz.

0: the port of Bandar Abbas and nearby islands. Other cities attacked are Avaz, close to the Gulf, and the central city of Yazd. Iran has been retaliating, but again, it's not clear yet what, if anything, may have been hit. Kuwait's military said its air defences had been combating Iranian drones. Meanwhile, the US military has rejected as false a claim by Iran's Revolutionary Guard that two oil tankers had been hit by explosions.
1: President Trump has blamed Canada for smoke pollution spreading to the US from wildfires there. He said he'd be calling Canada's Prime Minister Mark Carney to find out what his plans were for dealing with them. Our correspondent in Washington, Nick Johnson, says this is not the first time the US president has cast blame on other political leaders.
2: The significant wildfires early last year in California, Gavin Newsom, he blamed for a certain water policy, which he saw as diverting water away to less significant measures. And that meant that he thought that if the water was reintroduced into California's population centers, that could help fight the fire. He also blamed the mayor of LA, Karen Bass, for what he described as low pressure in fire hydrants. So yeah, he has got form for this kind of thing, but we heard from the Canadian premier there in Ontario, who has talked for the need for help. And he also highlighted the fact that Canada has helped the US. For example, there was a hurricane in North Carolina not so long ago, and Canada was involved in the clear-up operation there.
1: Thousands of people have been out on the streets of the Ukrainian capital Kyiv protesting for a second night against the sacking of the country's defence minister. Mykhailo Fedorov was removed after falling out with the commander of the armed forces, whom he accused of being resistant to modernisation. Mr. Fedorov has led technological innovation in the ministry. Volodymyr Morozov was one of the protesters.
3: Firstly, people disagree with the decision, which is obvious, I think. They're demanding, at the very least, Fedorov's return, and at the very most, the commander-in-chief's resignation. In my view, this is a decision that's long overdue and needs to be taken, because everyone can see the problems and everyone can feel them.
1: The Brazilian Supreme Court justice has banned the former president Jair Bolsonaro, who's under house arrest, from receiving visits. It exempts doctors and his lawyers. BBC News. Firefighters in northeastern Spain are struggling to contain a huge wildfire that has already swept through 14,000 hectares of land. A senior member of the Aragon region's government has said the main concern is the warm, dry wind, which keeps changing direction. The Trump administration has cancelled automatic protections for animals and plants which have been deemed at risk of extinction. The US Interior Department said it would strengthen American energy independence. Protection plans will have to be drawn up individually for threatened species, giving companies the opportunity to seek exemptions for oil and gas drilling, mining and other developments. Tributes have been pouring in for Sir Garfield Sobers, one of the greatest cricketers of all time, following his death at the age of 89. The Prime Minister of Sobers' native Barbados, Mia Mottley, declared a day of national mourning and said the cricketer had carried Barbados, the West Indies and the Caribbean as a whole with distinction. Richard Hamilton looks back at his career.
4: In 1953, when he was just 16, Gary Sobers made his debut for Barbados and his test debut for the West Indies the following year. He was originally picked as a bowler, but was soon promoted up the batting order. In 1958, he scored his first test century, going on to make 365 not out, setting a record for the highest individual score. Sobers was made captain of the West Indies in 1965, a role which he held for 7 years.
1: The Rolling Stones have pulled level with their 60s rivals The Beatles for number one albums after their latest record, Foreign Tongues, shot to the top of the UK charts a week after its release. Both The Stones and The Beatles now have 15 UK number one albums. And that's the latest BBC World News.
5: What makes you move? I mean, what really makes you dance? An 80s pop bop from Whitney Houston, perhaps? Or how about a track by the Brazilian Marina Lima from that same decade? Maybe you're a techno head and you dream of concrete and bass in Berlin. I've spent some of the happiest times of my life in a crowd of people who love to let go and give themselves to the music. And I adore those moments of people moving in unison, as if the crowd is an entity unto itself. Dancing is like an instant holiday. It just takes me away. I don't think I can hear "I Feel For You" by Chaka Khan without moving. Even if I'm on a packed train, say, on my way to the Outlook studio. And on that note, I should probably introduce the program. You're listening to the Outlook Mixtape with me, Mubeen Azhar. This is our weekly dive into the archives. If you have any thoughts on what you hear today, or any of our episodes, in fact, which you can find on our website, that's bbcworldservice.com/outlook, then please do get in touch. We really do love to hear from you. Our email address is outlook@bbc.com. And you can send a message or a voice note via WhatsApp. That number is +44 330 678 2707. And who knows, you might even feature on the program. For now, we're dancing. First, the Lindy Hop. If you've never come across it before, it's all about improvising and connecting to your partner whilst listening to swing jazz. To say it's acrobatic doesn't quite cut it. Fast and frenetic, it's a cocktail of tapping and swinging, sliding and flipping, and I'm telling you, it is wild. Created in Harlem, New York, by African-American communities during the Harlem Renaissance of the 1920s and 30s, it quickly spread around the world thanks to touring performers, films, and legendary groups like the Whitey's Lindy Hoppers. They were especially known in the 30s and 40s with an era-defining move. One partner throwing the other in the air, over his shoulders and between his legs. One of those Lindy Hoppers was the late Norma Miller. She discovered the dance at just 12 years old. Nikki Barringer went to meet her back in 2015 when Norma was 95.
6: We became masters. We pushed the boundaries as far as we can push them. As simple as that. And to a rhythm. Remember, we never lost the beat of the music. And you did it within a phrase of a music.
7: I just want to go back to 1932. One famous day for you, Easter Sunday, 1932.
6: When I went to the Savoy for the first time. Twist Mouth George took me up to the Savoy to dance.
7: Twist Mouth George.
6: He was a man, was one of the dancers that was creating the dancing at the time in the ballroom. Now, here was a man that had a stroke, and his mouth was all the way to the side of his face. That illness was called Bell's palsy. They didn't have a name for it then. Since then, we know the meaning of different strokes, and black men in those times never went to a hot doctor, but he continually could dance, but he had the funniest face in the world.
7: And that's why he was called Twist Mouth George.
6: He's called Twist Mouth George.
7: And you were 12 years old, and you were just dancing...
6: In the street. Yeah, like all kids do. Because, see, the ballroom, there was no air conditioning, so these windows was wide open. So when a 15-piece band is playing in the ballroom, you can be down in the street and hear the same thing. So which made you respond to what you're hearing. So I guess I was cavorting about like all kids do. And he said, "Hey, kid, you know, I want you to dance with me." "Would I want to come and dance with Twist Mouth George?" "Heck yeah." And I said, "Yes."
7: So yeah. you danced with him that afternoon?
6: That afternoon, and that was the beginning of it, I guess.
7: But later that year, mm-hmm. I understand you entered a competition with Sonny Ashby.
6: At the Apollo Theater. We were high school kids. And the Apollo Theater was having the first contest outside of the Savoy Ballroom.
7: And the Lindy had been developed by then.
6: We were the kids in the ballroom that used to do the Lindy. But we were up against the top dancers at the Savoy Ballroom.
7: But you wiped the floor, didn't you?
6: Well, because we were the kids. We were 14-year-old and we won the contest, yeah.
7: And I understand that Herbert White, Whitey,
6: Herbert, it was his dancers we went up against. And that next morning, there was a knock on my door. I'm getting ready to go to school. I opened the door, and this man standing there with two other men. They looked like thugs. Anyway, he introduced himself. He said, "I'm Herbert White. I am Whitey. I saw you dance last night, and I'd love the fact for you to dance with us again and not against us. And would you like to come to the Savoy?"
7: But Whitey wasn't called Whitey because of his skin, was he?
6: No. He had a white streak that was right down the center of his head. And that's why he was called Whitey.
7: And then he created the famous Whitey Lindehoppers. Yes, and exactly. That's you. That was you.
6: And we were the kids that was named that, yeah.
7: So when he invited you to dance, how did you feel?
6: He said the magic word. He said he wanted me to come to the Savoy. Would I? My God, I've been in bed. Wanted to come, but I wasn't allowed to go to the Savoy at 12 years old.
7: Because you were too young.
6: Oh, yeah. I was too young even when Whitey asked us. But see, Whitey had a purpose, and we were allowed to come in. And that we were allowed to come in and sit in the corner. And that was how it all began with us as youngsters in the ballroom. And Frankie came, and we used to dance every night. Remember, we were still in school. So after school, we would be able to go into the ballroom at night. And that was how Whitey formed this group.
7: And I was very amused, Norman Miller, to discover why it's called the Lindy Hop, from Charles Lindbergh.
6: Charles Lindbergh took the flight across to Paris. The papers read, Lindy's Hop. And Shorty was asked at the time, who was dancing at the ballroom, what did he call this dance that he was doing? He said, "I call the dance the Lindy Hop."
7: That was, his flight was in 1927.
6: 1927.
7: But did you ever, I mean, looking at those dances, incredibly acrobatic. You're being thrown around, being thrown over your partner's head,
6: yes.
7: Between his legs, around his waist, upside down.
6: And in time.
7: And in time.
6: Yeah. I became a professional dancer that was dancing at the top of the peak at all times. I mean, we had been with Ethel Waters' show, and we went cross-country from New York all the way out to California on a bus. She was the first major black star we had. And she was taking her show on the road. And we were the kid dancers in the show.
7: But were you never scared? Not scared, but somebody might have thrown you just a bit too high. Did you have any injuries?
6: We had injuries. I think every part of my body was injured. Injuries? God, I have a bad shoulder, bad back, bad knees, bad ankle. I mean, there was no way of healing. And like when we got to making Dead to Racist, that I think I hurt my ankle. But now there's no understudy.
7: And there's no time to leave your
6: ankle
7: to repair.
6: So they used to shoot me up with codeine so that you were able to do the show. But that was the worst thing in the world, because what happened, that you begin to develop scar tissue. And that's what my ankles are made up of, all that scar tissue today. Yeah.
7: Were you ever exhausted?
6: Yes, I went to the hospital for 6 months out of exhaustion. I was 17 and I went into the hospital, and I didn't come out until I was 18, because I had been dancing all my life up until then.
7: Because you went down to 89 pounds,
6: yeah.
7: Which is less than 40 kilos.
6: Oh, yeah.
7: There was nothing to you.
6: I was a skeleton.
7: And that was after your film appearance at Day of the Races?
6: Day of the Races, yeah. After the 6 months, and they were going to let me come home. My aunt said, "Well, don't worry about it. We'll make a fat again." My aunt used to fix me raw eggs and orange juice.
7: Raw eggs and orange juice.
6: I had to drink that every morning.
7: What, high protein and high vitamins?
6: I guess so. Yeah. Oh, you got hurt badly, yeah.
7: Can you remember any particular incidences?
6: Well, yeah, you know this step. Frank May had a dance where he'd take the girl and he'd snatch her. Like, she's from a squat position, and he brings her up and she goes to his shoulder. Well, when I did the step, when they snatched me, my arm came, but the body didn't come with me. So this whole thing came out of place.
7: What, so you dislocated your shoulder?
6: Woo, it's still till today. I got to be careful, because these joints come out very easily.
7: Day at the Races was a very famous Marx Brothers film. Marx Brothers being incredibly 17. Zany, American.
6: Zany. They were the greatest in the world, but we never worked together.
7: Even though this was a bit in the film.
6: We did the filming, but they put the Marx Brothers in afterwards. And if you notice, we are never together in that.
7: It was just cut in.
6: It's cut in, yeah.
7: And the same with Hells a-Poppin', wasn't it?
6: No, we were designed for Hells a-Poppin', because they were on Broadway for 5 years. So when they decided to make the movie, we were included. But we were a dance act in the meantime. Well, we were added, but you notice that we were all in domesticated wardrobe. Billy and I was the cook. Downs was like a chauffeur. Frankie was like from the stables. I remember you were still in a segregated America, and they had to fix it so that we looked like we were servants. And that became an issue with us later in life, where black kids said they didn't want to do what we were doing because we were servants to white people. And I heard that. Could you imagine?
7: You came on as the second couple, as the cooks, didn't you?
6: As the cook, yeah. Me and Billy Ricker, yeah.
7: You and Billy Ricker. But then after the big swing era, we had rock and roll, we had Elvis, we had the Beatles. Swing went out of fashion.
6: Completely out of fashion.
7: But it's enjoying a bit of a revival now, isn't it?
6: Now, that's exactly what happened. The ashes are beginning to still smolder. And as I said, the Swedes did not resurrect Lindy. They gave it mouth-to-mouth recitation.
7: But what about now? Swing Patrol have brought you over to London to help rejuvenate, to help revive.
6: Oh, yeah, they're part of that, definitely. But now they've enjoyed by countries. They are countries now, can you imagine?
7: Who are enjoying Swing?
6: Germany is the... I remember when we came over to Europe, we brought the Lindy over in 1935. We came to London. And we came to Paris, but we couldn't go into Germany because I had a Jewish manager and 4 black dancers. 70 years later, I went to Germany, and I saw on the floor everybody dance like Frankie Manning. That's why I wrote the song, Swingin' Frankie's Way.
7: And how does it go?
6: He won't swing in his rhythm. Swing in his beat. Swing is the kind of music make you pat your feet, put on your dancing shoes, throw away your blues, cause today we're swinging Frankie's way.
5: Norma Miller of the Whitey's Lindy Hoppers speaking to Nikki Barringer back in 2015. Though the Lindy Hop started over a century ago, our next dance story is inspired by events much older and far more mythological. Michael Keegan Dolan is an Irish choreographer and dancer who was raised in Dublin on folk tales. Today, he stages modern reworkings. For instance, when he staged the Russian ballet Swan Lake, the tale of a beautiful princess who'd been turned into a swan by an evil magician, Michael drew upon one of his favourite Irish legends, the Children of Lear. Here he is in conversation with Joel Fidgen in 2020.
8: We don't really do the Once Upon a Time where I'm from. You say, there once was a king, and his name was Lear, and he had 4 beautiful children, but his wife died. He remarried her sister. Her name was Aoife. Aoife was jealous of the relationship between Lear and his 4 beautiful children, so she decided to kill them. And she asked one of her servants to murder them while they were travelling, but the servant refused to do it. So she tried to kill them herself, but didn't have the courage, so she used her magic and she changed them into swans for, it's very specific, for 900 years.
9: And the end?
8: Well, Aoife was turned into a kind of a negative spirit for all eternity as a punishment for what she did. And the children stay together for these 900 years, 300 years on 3 different lakes. And there's different endings, but they eventually turn back into people, but they're very, very old and they die.
9: Right. What is it that appeals to you so much about that story?
8: It forces you to connect with nature in a different way. So when you perceive a swan or see a swan or also a hare, there's always this idea in the back of your mind that this might be a person. Of course, that's slightly odd or ridiculous idea, but to remember that nature is magical and that nature in some way is deeply connected to us, and that by telling children stories that these animals are also potentially people, I suppose you start to develop an enormous empathy for nature. And I certainly have never have considered ever hunting a swan or hunting a hare. Never, ever.
9: Because of the stories you were told as
8: a
9: boy?
8: Yeah, absolutely, yeah. My wife is French, and I remember in Brittany they gave me hare pâté at Christmas, and I was really shocked. And I was more shocked at my shock, in that it was perfectly normal to the French to eat this wild animal. But to me, it connected me right back to my Celtic ancestry, where the hare was connected with the female, the goddess, to the moon, to all that kind of magic. I would never, ever consider eating a hare.
9: So you'll eat an animal if it's not in a folktale. Is that the basic rule?
8: Well, no. I mean, these stories, ultimately, I became a vegetarian, and then...
9: Because of the stories?
8: I need to go to a very, very eminent psychologist to understand fully why I decided to become a vegetarian at a very early age. But it has something to do with, with consuming these beautiful, intelligent creatures. Just seems a little bit unnecessary. Because in my case, I can live very happily on potatoes and milk and butter. But I'm married to a French woman now, so I do eat meat occasionally. Because if I don't, I can get into a lot of trouble around the dinner table in Brittany.
9: So all these folk tales, were they told at home, at school? How did you pick them all up?
8: They're everywhere. They're everywhere. Everything is communicated in Ireland through stories. If you go to buy a car, you start with a story. You know, how much is that car? How's it going? I know you. Your father played for Clongish, didn't he? He did. I remember the day he scored a point from the halfway line. Like, we use story to massage the moment, to kind of understand each other and then to do the business or whatever. I felt like story was everywhere. But I didn't grow up in a household like some of my colleagues where Irish culture was championed. My father wasn't keen on indoctrinating me with a love of Irish culture. I think he saw it as a backward step. He could speak fluent Irish, but he never spoke Irish to me. It was kind of kept from me as maybe a potentially threatening thing, a thing that perhaps would lead me astray. But in spite of that, it was coming at me from all sorts of places. Wherever I could find it, I sought it out.
9: You were in quite a big family, weren't you, growing up? How many siblings?
8: Well, not as small compared to other families, but I was the youngest of six children.
9: So of your six siblings, mm-hmm. were they all magically inclined? Or were you a bit different?
8: I was definitely a bit different. I definitely was possessed by a dance-related spirit. I discovered it first when I started going to discos, we called them. When I was 14, I think, was the first time I went to a disco. And I danced. And when I danced, everyone stopped and looked at me.
9: Describe the dance moves then.
8: God, they were all improvised. They were pretty wild. Wild, frenzied, I'd say.
9: But you got the girls, did you?
8: I used to get the girls when I had hair. I was quite charming when I was 14.
9: If you were sort of regarded as somewhat different for doing your disco moves, you've already said your father wanted you to follow a, you know, very straight course. And what did he make of your disco side?
8: I was about to leave for London to become a dancer. But it was a very sad time initially. I still remember he drove me. It's like a scene from a movie. He drove me to Dublin Airport. He was so upset he couldn't speak. He took my bags out of the car, put them on the tarmac, and he drove off.
9: Upset that you were leaving or that you were going to be a dancer?
8: Both, I think. I think he was upset that I was leaving. I think he was upset that I was going to be penniless. He assumed that I would have a very hard life following the path that I had chosen. I wondered, did he think I was gay and was he worried about me? I don't know. My dad didn't say very much. Men of his generation from Ireland, like men of, you know, in this country, they were very internal, you know. They didn't say very much about how they felt. But the story ends well, though. In 2005, my father died. But about a month before he died, I had created a show for the Dublin Theatre Festival called The Bull, based on a very Irish myth called The Táin. It's in Irish. And it was a little bit controversial, and people were writing letters to the Irish Times about me. And one of the letters finished by saying, "Don't give up the day job, Keegan Dolan." And my father wrote a very beautiful letter back to the paper in my defence, which got printed. And in that letter, there was some really nice resolution in our relationship. He had come around, and I think he was really proud that I had kind of trodden this peculiar path and kept my integrity. So, yeah, it ended well, the story. Yeah. I didn't know it, but I really loved my father. Yeah.
9: When did you start giving an Irish flavour to your work?
8: I guess through my work, I was being forced to address stuff about my relationship to who I was. And around 2008, I was in Mexico and I met a guy who was a psychologist and a shaman. You know, in Mexico, it's no problem to be both. And we were talking about his indigenous culture and how the Spanish had kind of pushed it down, how it had been lost. And I was saying, yeah, a lot of my culture has been lost. I don't really know how we dance. Like, I don't really buy into the river dance as my dance because it doesn't involve the arms. It doesn't involve the hands or the head or the neck. So he said to me, look, you need to reinvent your tradition. Go and make some new dances. Go and make some new stories or take the old stories and make them work. And I kind of got busy about doing that. Mm. And I think being happy about where you're from is much more energizing than being kind of unhappy about where you're from.
9: But it's interesting that you mentioned river dance because, of course, you know, this is how Irish dance is perceived by the world. Yeah. Ever since they performed at the Eurovision Song Contest and became internationally famous and, you know, all the leg flying. How would you describe it?
8: People dancing in lines with big hair.
9: Do you like it?
8: I think it has brought a lot of investment to Ireland. A lot of Irish dancers who couldn't make a living being professional dancers can make a living now, and I guess that's a really good thing. It's really not for me. I was never a part of that.
9: Is there another Irish folk tale that you are itching to put on the stage?
8: I would love to do a piece that would finally put to rest my discomfort with who I am in terms of my Irishness. I think I would love to feel good about being Irish and not to feel sad about being Irish anymore. I have two young children now, and sometimes they ask me questions about Irish history, and it's generally very sad, you know, our story. And I'd love that story to somehow stop or be renewed or have a new beginning. But I need to do it sincerely. I can't just pretend that the famine didn't happen, or that the War of Independence didn't happen, or the Civil War didn't happen. But I would love to be free of the gloom of Irish history.
5: A testament to the power of dance to tell stories there, from Michael Keegan Dolan. He was speaking to Joel Fidgen. After the break, how a girl fought against limits imposed by her family, as well as her own fears to dance in the clouds. The Dance of the Flyers is around the corner. We're back in a bit.
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5: Next on Outlook from the BBC World Service, Mexican Irene Garcia Hernandez always had a rebellious streak, enabling her to become one of the few Mexican women to dance 36 metres above the ground in a tradition dating back thousands of years.
15: Your mind thinks you're jumping into the void and that you're going to die. I didn't realize how dangerous it was.
5: How she managed after the news.
1: BBC News with Linda Hardy. Iranian state media have reported explosions in different parts of the country after the United States military carried out a seventh straight night of attacks. Iran's military says it's targeted US bases in Jordan, Kuwait, Bahrain and Saudi Arabia in response. President Trump has said Canada should pay for the impact wildfires there are having on air quality in the United States. He said the US was, in his words, being unnecessarily invaded by filthy, polluted and unhealthy air. There have been protests in the Ukrainian capital Kyiv for a second night against the sacking of the country's defence minister. Many credit Mykhailo Fedorov with Ukraine's successful attacks on Russian infrastructure. The authorities in Venezuela say more than 5,000 people are now known to have died in the twin earthquakes that struck the country last month. The Brazilian Supreme Court justice has put further restrictions on former President Jair Bolsonaro, who's under house arrest. He is now not allowed to receive visits for 30 days. Firefighters in northeastern Spain are struggling to contain a huge wildfire that has already swept through 14,000 hectares of land in the Aragon region. Last week, a fire in southern Andalusia killed 13 people. The Trump administration has cancelled automatic protections for animals and plants which have been deemed at risk of extinction. Protection plans will now have to be drawn up individually for threatened species, giving companies the opportunity to seek exceptions for oil and gas drilling, mining and other developments. The Rolling Stones have pulled level with their 60s rivals The Beatles with 15 UK number one albums. Their latest record shot to the top of the UK charts. BBC News.
5: Welcome back to the Outlook mixtape from the BBC World Service with me, Mubin Azhar. We've been dancing our way through the archives and right now we're moving to Mexico. Luis Morris went to meet Irene Garcia Hernandez in 2023 to find out what it's like to dance 36 meters above the ground.
16: Yo vi a los señores, a unos señores de rojo. Así yo nada más me recuerdo que vi unos señores de rojo subiendo.
15: I remember that I saw some men in red climbing this 36-meter pole and flying from the top.
16: Y vuelan. Yo no veía en ese tiempo el lazo.
15: At that time, I didn't notice the rope or see that they were attached at all. I said, no, those men are flying. I thought I want to do that, huh? I loved it. I was fascinated. It looked to me like they were almost reaching the sky and touching the clouds. I think that was the first thing that made me fall in love with it. I first saw it when I was 6 years old, and it really struck me. I decided that someday I will be a flyer, and, well, let's say I wasn't a normal girl.
16: Por no ser una niña normal, digamos.
17: Irene Garcia Hernandez was most definitely not a normal girl, nor is she a normal woman. A rebellious streak led to Irene becoming one of the few female flyers in Mexico in the pre-Hispanic tradition known as the Danza de los Voladores, or Dance of the Flyers. This dance involves five people climbing a huge mast, and while one person remains at the very top, the other four launch themselves from its summit into the sky. Tied by a strong rope around the waist, they fly upside down, circling the pole until they once more reach the earth. Irene grew up in small towns across Puebla State, central Mexico, the middle child of nine siblings.
16: Somos una familia numerosa.
15: We're a large family, so I think my mom had a baby about every 2 years. We were very close as kids, very happy, and I was bold. I've always been very bold. I had a nice childhood in a way. Nice, although difficult, because if I didn't obey, I was hit. Not badly, but a little.
16: Crecí en un lugar, en un pueblito, digamos, normalmente las niñas.
15: Well, I grew up in a small town. Let's say normally the girls start helping their mom, but household chores weren't my thing. But I would help my dad. He was a truck driver, so I would see him going to fix his car, and I would follow and chop wood, because it's one of the chores you have to do at home. But it's usually the boy's job. So I swapped with my brother because he preferred to be with my mom cooking, making tortillas and things like that. And well, that's what I mean by not being a normal girl. I didn't like spending much time at home sitting still. I wanted to ride my bike and play with my friends. I was fascinated by other things that were more adrenaline-fueled, let's say.
16: Más adrenalina, digamos.
17: When Irene was 13, she moved to live with her in the town of Quetzalan del Progreso. It was here where she'd first seen the dance that had so captivated her as a little girl. And where she would first see women flyers, too.
16: Afortunadamente, aquí en Quetzalan ya empezaba a las mujeres a danzar.
15: Unfortunately, here in Quetzalan, women were already starting to dance. I used to see the women rehearse. They were all older than me, and I decided to follow them. And at first, they said, no, we can't help you join because we don't want to have problems with your brothers, or no, because we don't want to have problems with your mom.
17: Of course, that wasn't going to put Irene off.
15: I said, no, you have to accept me. I was persistent. I used to go and watch every rehearsal, and they kept putting me off, but I would keep coming and I would bring them sodas.
16: Entonces, comencé a practicar.
15: So I started to practice. I already knew the music, and I thought if I practice hard enough and they see that I know the dance on the ground before climbing, then maybe they will accept me. Finally, they said yes.
17: But while the group may have finally allowed her to train with them, Irene also had to persuade her grandmother to allow her to practice, knowing that her parents wouldn't approve.
16: Yo le he dicho, ay, abuelita, no seas mala. No me gusta lavar los trastes, los odio.
15: I'd say, ay, granny, please, let me do it. I hated washing up, but I started to help her do all the washing, and I was really helping her out. So she said, okay, fine, do what you want, but just be very careful. So I started practicing when I was 16, and from then on it became part of my life. And my grandmother, oh, thank God, she didn't tell my parents anything, because if she did, I knew that they wouldn't let me live with her anymore, and I was fine there. After 3 years, I told them, well, actually, I think they found out before. My mom asked me why I practiced the dance of the voladores, and I said, well, no, mom, it's just the neighbors gossiping.
16: Los vecinos chismosos.
17: Immersed in her training, Irene learned more about the history behind the dance that had so bewitched her as a child.
16: El punto más importante.
15: The most important part of the dance is flying. That's why it's called Dance of the Voladores, right? It's an ancestral rite. It used to be performed every 52 years, every rebirth of the sun, and only men used to dance. There are 5 dancers. One represents the sun. The other 4 are the 4 cardinal points, the seasons, and the elements the earth needs to live.
16: La danza, el elemento principal es el árbol.
15: And the main element is the tree, which connects the 3 worlds, the underworld, the world above, which is the sky, which we can't touch, right? And the earthly world, which is us.
16: Primero vas, seleccionas el árbol que vas a cortar, lamentablemente cortar.
15: Our dance requires a ritual. You ask permission and forgiveness from nature for the tree that we sadly cut down for the pole. And from that moment, we also have our music.
16: Es una flauta y un tambor.
15: It's simple, but makes a beautiful harmony, just using a flute and a drum.
17: The mast is planted in a deep hole, along with the ingredients for mole, a special type of Mexican sauce, and a splash of alcohol for good measure. Exchanging life for life, a turkey is also killed and buried at the base.
15: We want the tree to absorb it so that it continues to live as long as we use it and to protect us.
16: Se hacen unos nudos alrededor del árbol para que tú puedas ascender.
15: Then the dance continues. Knots are tied around the tree so that you can climb up. When you get to the base of the tree, you dance to the 4 cardinal points, and in a way, you offer up your life and your spirit. And you ask permission to jump from the top. When we descend, it's like throwing seeds to the earth, fertilizing the earth.
17: Soon, it was time for Irene's first flight, after 6 months of training.
16: Yo estaba emocionada, emocionada por ser parte de la danza.
15: I was so excited to be part of the dance. I didn't realize how dangerous it was. 1 month passed, and then 3, and one day, I said, I feel ready.
16: Pero ahí es donde comprendí que necesitabas fuerza mental, porque tus brazos, del miedo, dejan de moverse.
15: But that's when I understood that you really needed mental strength, because your arms stopped moving out of fear. your feet stopped moving too. And well, when I got halfway up, I looked down and I thought, oh no. And I wanted to get down, but my feet didn't react. But my friend told me, you can do it. You're going to be fine.
16: Vas a estar bien y todo eso. Entonces, continué, subí. Llegué temblando arriba, yo creo que llegué.
15: So I kept going, climbing. I was shaking, shaking, shaking. I think I arrived at the top looking purple and green. At the top, my colleague tied a rope around my waist and said, don't move, don't panic, and don't tremble. And well, we were about to go backwards. We were at the top sitting on a square base. And my colleague said he'd let me know when to go, and then...
16: Lánzate, lánzate.
15: Go, go, go for it, go for it, go for it. That process of launching yourself from the top is literally trusting yourself. You can see that you're tied up, but your mind doesn't recognize it. Your mind thinks you're jumping into the void and that you're going to die.
16: Entonces, me lanzo. Y cuando el compañero me dice, ah, estás lista ya, hay espacio.
15: So I jump and I don't know how, but I manage to grab hold of the base somehow. And while everybody's descending, I'm still hanging on. It was dramatic. And my colleague said, you're going to injure the others. I mean, if one person stays, they can knock into the others. And I was like,
16: no, no puedo, no puedo, no quiero, ya no quiero, ya no quiero.
15: No, no, I can't, I don't want to anymore. And he said, you're brave, you can do it. No, no, no, I don't want to. And then he said, sorry, skinny. And he stepped on me. And it hurt so much that I let go.
16: Okay, como dos metros libres y así.
15: I let go and free fell for about 2 meters until felt the sharp tug and bounced up when the rope around my waist was pulled out. It hurt and it, in a way, it was ugly. Then he told me, open your hands. And I stretched out my arms and I felt the air. It erased the fear that I had. And I said, yes, yes, this is what I want. And I think I have always been looking for this freedom that the dance of the Voladores gives me. In the dance, I found the freedom of everyday life.
16: Bajé verde, eso sí, bajé verde, y bajé temblando, parecía yo becerrito recién nacido.
15: Ay, but I descended with a green face and shaking. When I landed, I was like a newborn because I put my feet down. They were hurting and I was shaking. I remember that I felt like my body was completely empty. My head hurt and they gave me water. They poured alcohol on my head to calm me down because they thought I would die from the shock. But no, I think that the strong feeling and then the relief was what made me continue. I said, here I am. I intend to dance until my body can't take it anymore.
16: Y danzar hasta que mi cuerpo aguante.
18: Wow. So I heard you met your partner at the top of the pole for the dance. You met in the air for the first time.
16: Sí, ya había participado en otras localidades.
15: Yes, this was a performance at a fair in Quetzalan. I climbed to the top and after about 5 minutes, a guy comes up and I saw him right opposite each other, just like we're sitting now. I saw him and I liked him and I think we noticed each other at the same time. I had never seen this guy before. It was something magical because we met at height in the sky. I've never heard of this happening before.
16: Ni en el bonchi sucede esto.
18: So what was going through your mind then after having this electric meeting at the top of the mast and then having to descend and perform in the dance?
15: Yes, I think it was more intense because of the context in which we met. Suddenly someone comes along and I meet him in the most special place for me, which is in the dance. It was wonderful.
16: Estaba enamorada de la danza y pues del chico este.
17: Irene and her partner ended up dancing in the same group, Los Caballeros Águila, the Eagle Knights. They've even brought back the traditional feathered cloaks of their ancestors, with a beaked helmet so they look like eagles soaring around the pole. Although Irene is the only woman in her group, she says she's not treated any differently.
16: Mis compañeros que tienen también mi misma edad, como que no les importa.
15: My peers who are the same age as me don't care that I'm a woman. I haven't retired once since I started. I'm 34 years old. I am a mother of two daughters. And for example, when I met my partner, he never told me to stop dancing. And well, it wasn't like I was going to obey anyway.
16: Y bueno, yo tampoco iba a obedecer.
17: Naturally, it wasn't long until her daughter, Yoali Nite, wanted to fly herself.
16: Cuando voló por primera vez fueron los 6 años.
15: She was 6 years old. It was the first important decision in her life. It was at her graduation from kindergarten when we asked her what she wanted to do to celebrate. And she said, I want to go and fly. So she was 6 years old the first time she flew.
17: That's so young, so little. I mean, were you nervous watching her climb the mast for the first time?
16: No, no la quería ver. Creo que no la vi.
15: I was too nervous to watch her. I thought, no, I don't want to see her fly. Now I understood why my mom refused to see me. I always thought it was because she didn't love me. But it was just because she didn't want to see me risk my life.
16: Imagínate ver a tu hijo arriesgar de cierta forma tu propio hijo.
15: I mean, imagine seeing your child risk themselves. And we've been questioned about whether we're good or bad parents, but I believe we're good parents. Because life is dangerous in itself. So as long as you remove other risks and always take care of them, then that's good. We've introduced her to our culture and our passion, and she's not obliged to dance, but to this day, she loves the dance.
16: Y hasta la actualidad, ama la danza.
17: How does this unusual experience of seeing the world upside down affect your perspective on other things in life?
16: No, es impresionante. Es impresionante. No tengo palabras para describir esa sensación tan bonita de la danza.
15: It's incredible. Incredible. I have no words to describe that beautiful feeling of flying. It literally gives me freedom. I think it's a refuge from everyday life, and I've been able to see the world upside down. I think the world is more beautiful upside down than the right side up.
16: El mundo se ve tan bonito al revés. Creo que es más bonito al revés que al derecho.
5: Whilst I adore dancing, I think I'm going to stick to doing it on the ground. That was Louise Morris speaking to Irene Garcia Hernandez about dancing in the sky. Well, it's the start of the weekend. I don't know what you're up to, but I'm going to boogie woogie for at least some of mine. So from me, Mubin Azhar, and the whole Outlook team, thanks for listening. Until next time, take care.

0: When England lost in the semi-finals of the Men's World Cup, I don't know about you, but I could hardly bear to look up at the screen. Fans were in tears, some of them were hiding their faces, they were consoling each other. And of course, England fans are not the only ones. This weekend's World Cup final is going to decide the champions, but there are 46 other teams that have already been knocked out. So many of you are going to be feeling like this too.
1: The day after the defeat, I still felt empty.
2: I've gotten more and more annoyed with it than I have sort of begun to get over it.
3: You just don't want to go out of the bed.
4: All the hopes are destroyed.
5: Absolutely gutted.
0: And those feelings, they're not just about football. The way that we react when our team wins or loses actually taps into something much deeper. And today, you're going to hear why football brings humans together and why your team losing can feel like real grief. I'm Hannah, and this is What in the World from the BBC World Service. Now, this year's tournament had more teams than ever before. 48, and that means that there are more disappointed fans than ever before too. And we asked you to tell us what it felt like when your team went out.
3: My name is Leandro. I'm from Belgium, but I support the countries of my origins, so France and Italy. After Spain, France, I just work for an hour just to think about the match. The worst moment is the morning after the game. When you wake up, you just don't want to go out of the bed, eat, or just nothing.
6: Hi, my name is Malik. I'm from Egypt. The way I felt after we lost against Argentina, it was some sort of denying because we were dominating the match and we lost at the last 10 minutes. As a fan, we feel like we are the players and we are the ones who winning or losing.
7: Hi, I'm Lauriane. I'm from France. After the game, I felt lost. For a month, my life had revolved around this World Cup, and I was so convinced we were going to win it. The day after the defeat, I still felt empty. I thought I was going to move on quickly. Well, it wasn't that easy.
0: Some very big emotions there, and we're going to get into this now with Martha Newson, who's a psychologist at the University of Greenwich here in London and has also done loads of research on football fans around the world. Hi, Martha, welcome.
8: Hi, thanks for having me.
0: So some fans have been describing their reactions to when their team loses as something primal, and that it seems like a really interesting place to start because we've got this passion for team sports that seems to go back to our very basic instincts. Where does that come from?
8: We tend to treat humans as if we're rational, but most of the time we're based on our emotions because we're animals as well. Mm. That primal part in football is speaking to this intuitive emotional being that we all house within that sometimes rational mind as well. And football brings it out because a lot of it goes back to our evolutionary psychology.
0: So many of us have been watching the World Cup and, you know, you're a major fan of a specific country, no names, and that country then goes on to lose. And some of the fans that we have been seeing have had a really emotional response to that. Why is that? Why is it so strong and overpowering for them?
8: I mean, this is very, very normal in football. We always see it every year, and at club level it's often more extreme actually. So some of the biggest fans will support their club more than the national team. We find that quite consistently around the world. The national game is slightly different because it brings in all of that national pride, that national identity. The emotional part is interesting because of course we ourselves are not winning or losing. Mm. So to say we've won is quite interesting because it's this abstract version of ourselves. It's our country's won, but even so, it's still those people on the pitch. We expand our version of who we are to include this team who we'll probably never, ever meet. It's called a vicarious win or a vicarious loss. Mm. And the more bonded you are with the group, the more you stick with them through thick and thin. So that loss feels really acute to those of us who are very bonded and sort of go down with the ship.
0: That's fascinating. We're hyper-bonded with a group of people that we might never met, but it's so important for us to feel like we're part of something bigger.
8: Yeah, it is. This is human evolution. We've survived. Our ancestors only got us to this point because they were in groups. We don't have sharp claws. We can't run all that fast. What we have is an incredible social intelligence. We look out for one another. In the modern world, of course, there are more opportunities to get food and to shelter ourselves, but our Stone Age mind still works on the premise that if we don't have a group we can rely on, we're not gonna go well.
0: after England's loss to Argentina in the World Cup, I was seeing some people on social media saying that they were traumatised, saying that what they were feeling was trauma. Is it possible to feel something that deeply that could actually be traumatic to see your team lose?
8: I think the word trauma is bandied around far too much. Mm. Trauma points to something a lot darker and harder to carry. We are pointing to what I would call a dysphoric moment, as in the opposite of euphoric, so harrowing. But to say it's trauma means it's sort of affected who you are as a person and would have connotations of abuse and things, mm-hmm. or a real disaster. So I'm not convinced it's traumatizing for as many people who might say it is. Mm. And yet we do see a similar psychology emerge post dysphoric football events as you would see after a national disaster and people fighting on the front line. And that's what we call identity fusion. And your sense of self bonds with the wider group. When something's dysphoric enough, your sense of who you are can sort of shatter. So while it might not be trauma, it is powerful enough to rewrite who you are as a person and in that moment integrate the rest of the group. So they can be very powerful moments, definitely.
0: And is that when we get things like riots, vandalism, issues with crowds and crowd control?
8: I mean, so far in our research, we haven't seen that violence relates to losing a match specifically. But that identity fusion I mentioned, that extreme bonding, is next to being male, which worldwide is the number one predictor of being violent. The next biggest thing we find in our football research is being extremely bonded to the group is what leads to those hostile outcomes. Not for fun, but from a sense of protection, actually, to defend one another. So in contexts where the police can be very aggressive, we see more violence in response because they're still...
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1: I know there are going to be lots of fans of lots of different countries around the world who are feeling pretty low that their team hasn't made it through. Is there anything they can do to make themselves feel better, to pick themselves up?
2: Yeah, well, I mean, what's going on now? Some people might be experiencing what we call cognitive dissonance. So they've invested huge amounts of emotion and time and maybe money in this World Cup, and then they're out. And how do we match up that expectation and all our investment with the reality? So some people will go into denial. Oh, I never cared anyway. Some people will be very angry. Some might be upset. And we find that fans consume more calories after a loss. And that takes us back to that Stone Age mind again. If you've had a tragedy for your community, well, you need to stockpile resources because that might be a period of famine coming. So the body actually goes into survival mode after a loss. I would say follow your instinct, but try to be around other people, talk it through. The critical point of making the most of these losses is when we can bond with other people. And it's that reflection period when you process it with others and you share in it that we see these positives of people being more bonded to the group. And that in itself has a lot of well-being effects.
1: What you said about calories was really interesting because that might explain where all the ice cream went after England lost. Martha, thank you so much for speaking to us.
2: Thank you.
1: That's it from me today. Thank you so much for joining us. I'm Hannah Gelbart, and this is What in the World from the BBC World Service.
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6: This week on People Fixing the World from the BBC World Service, we're finding solutions around the home. We're in Argentina meeting communities that are embracing the culture of repair.
7: Because repairing, it is a way of extending the life of our objects and a way of not generating waste.
6: First, we'll check out a mobile repair van teaching people how to fix their stuff. And then we'll meet women making much-loved old blankets fashionable.
8: For me, it's important that these blankets get a new life, bringing back memories for the people wearing them.
6: Finally, we'll hear about rebooting some old tech to help people in need.
9: We went from let's just us have a little fun with old games and turn it into let's give something back. All of these computers, let's just, you know, get them in working order and give them back.
6: So let's get fixing on People Fixing the World with me, Myra Anubi, right after the BBC News.
10: BBC News with Linda Hardy. Iranian state media have reported explosions in different parts of the country after the United States military carried out a seventh straight night of attacks. Meanwhile, Iran's military says it's targeted US bases in the region in response. Here's Danny Eberhard.
11: Iran state media are not saying what precisely may have been targeted overnight. Some of the locations hit are on the Strait of Hormuz, the port of Bandar Abbas, and nearby islands. Other cities attacked are Ahvaz, close to the Gulf, and the central city of Yazd. Iran has been retaliating, but again, it's not clear yet what, if anything, may have been hit. Kuwait's military said its air defences had been combating Iranian drones. Meanwhile, the US military has rejected as false a claim by Iran's Revolutionary Guard that two oil tankers had been hit by explosions as they navigated a mined area south of the Strait of Hormuz.
10: President Trump has blamed Canada for smoke pollution spreading to the US from wildfires.

0: There's there. Daniel Bush reports from Washington.
1: Smoke has drifted towards Detroit, Chicago, Washington, and New York, leading to a political row between the U.S. and Canada. President Trump said the U.S. was being invaded by filthy, polluted air. He accused Canada of willful negligence because of what he said was a failure to engage in basic forest management. The Premier of Ontario, Doug Ford, responded by saying that Canada had helped the U.S. manage wildfires in America in the past, and he suggested the Trump administration could assist the Canadian response this time. There have been some concerns the fires could affect air quality in New Jersey for the World Cup final, although some forecasts suggest the situation could improve. Tournament organizers say they're monitoring the situation closely.
0: The Trump administration has cancelled automatic protections for animals and plants which have been deemed at risk of extinction. The U.S. Interior Department says the changes will help strengthen American energy independence. Paddy Maguire reports.
2: Announcing the reforms to the decades-old Endangered Species Act, the Interior Secretary, Doug Burgum, said it had for too long been weaponized to stop new energy projects in the United States. These changes mean protection plans will have to be drawn up individually for threatened species, potentially allowing companies to seek exceptions for oil and gas drilling, mining and other developments. How particular areas are designated as critical habitats will also change. The Act has been credited with saving animals like the grizzly bear, the bald eagle and the American alligator. Conservation groups say the reforms could spell disaster for vulnerable wildlife.
0: The authorities in Venezuela say more than 5,000 people are now known to have died in the twin earthquakes that struck the country last month. No update was given on the number of people still missing. World news from the BBC. The Brazilian Supreme Court Justice Alexandre de Moraes has banned the former president Jair Bolsonaro, who's under house arrest, from receiving visits. The decision is valid for 30 days. Visits by doctors and his lawyers are exempt. The U.S. Federal Aviation Authority says it'll allow Boeing to start issuing airworthiness certificates for its 737 MAX aircraft. The agency said months of data and safety reviews had demonstrated consistent production quality. The FAA revoked Boeing's right to approve individual MAX jets in 2019 after two fatal crashes caused by faulty flight control systems had killed nearly 350 people. Firefighters in northeastern Spain are struggling to contain a huge wildfire that has already swept through 14,000 hectares of land. Last week, a fire in Spain's southern Andalusia region killed 13 people. The Indian social activist Sonam Wangchuck, who's been on an indefinite hunger strike, has been removed from the site in Delhi where he's protesting and taken to hospital. The 69-year-old was demanding the resignation of the federal education minister after a key student entrance exam was cancelled after a paper leak. The Rolling Stones have pulled level with their 60s rivals The Beatles for number one albums after their latest record shot to the top of the UK charts. Both The Stones and The Beatles now have 15 UK number one albums. Former Beatle Paul McCartney makes a guest appearance playing bass guitar on the track Covered in You. Shadow, I'm always dreaming of your skin so soft and you hit me. Two of the tracks on Foreign Tongues are recordings with the Stones' longtime drummer Charlie Watts, made shortly before his death in 2021. BBC News.
3: Okay, let's see what we've got here in what I call my graveyard of gadgets. I've got an old remote, too, actually, that don't work. Kids' thermometer that hasn't been used in a while. I've got cables, headphones, I've got charger heads. This is all just stuff that's lying around in my house that would probably otherwise just end up being thrown away. Sounds familiar? Well, I'm Myra Anubi, and today on People Fixing the World from the BBC World Service, we're literally fixing stuff. So get your overalls on as we head to South America to find out about clever ways to give old gadgets new life. Now, I've got a lot of stuff in my house that doesn't work, but I'm not the only one.
4: across the world, countless everyday products, kitchen appliances and electronics, are just thrown away. It's one of the fastest growing types of waste globally, with more than 60 million tons of electronic waste being produced annually, according to the World Health Organization. So today we're traveling to the South American country of Argentina to meet people who've decided not to throw out broken or discarded appliances, electronics, and all sorts of household waste, but instead to repair and reuse them. But why Argentina? Well, to find out, let's bring in our reporter on the line, Jane Chambers. Jane, what's pushing people to do this? Is this just a trend to try and fix stuff?
5: No, I would say it's just the situation in Argentina. You know, it hasn't been great for a while. It's faced years of economic uncertainty and there are rising prices from everything from their famous steaks to phones. And yes, inflation isn't as bad as it was before, but the cost of living, it really is so expensive and it's pushing people to be creative. So they're finding ways to repair things they need, like household items, which means objects last for longer.
4: I guess if you have to decide between buying food or even getting a new phone, you have to eat, right?
5: Well, I know people love their phones, but yeah, I think eating comes first. So absolutely. But the problem is, for many people in Argentina, their salaries just aren't keeping up with the cost of everyday goods going up. So they might need to put off buying that new phone or whatever it might be that they need just to pay for the basics each month.
4: Now, Jane, let's get into the solution. You were in the capital, Buenos Aires, to find out about different projects where people are fixing old and broken stuff.
5: Yes, so the first project I'm going to look at is something called Club de Reparadores, which means the Repairers Club. They promote fixing and reuse as an alternative to throwaway culture. And they do it through things like organising repair events and teaching people how they can mend things themselves.
6: We as a society have a lot of creativity and kind of resourcefulness to solve problems. And also because, well, we are a less affluent society, let's say. So we value a lot more objects and materials.
5: So that's Melina Scioli, one of the co-founders. And while I was in Buenos Aires, she took me to a project they help with. This one moves around the city so they can reach different communities. And when I met them, it was in a leafy park by the tracks of an old railway station called Estación Coclan. There's a table in front of us with people sitting down and all sorts of objects in front of them that they've brought in to repair. What's going on here?
6: We are witnessing the repair van, let's say. It's called Reparamóvil in Spanish, and it is a program from the city government of Buenos Aires, which brings repair events to all through the city.
5: The Reparamóvil is a light blue transit van which is used to take the different tools they need to do the repairs around the city. The van goes to pop-up events like the one we're visiting, where they set up a long table full of different tools, including soldering iron, screwdrivers, testing equipment, and around them there's piles of old appliances waiting to see if they can be brought back to life. Melina takes me to meet Lucio Landoni, one of the people she and her team trained to run the workshops.
7: Hola.
5: I saw that you were working on a toaster. Someone else has got a kettle. What are you doing?
7: Reparamos bicicletas, reparamos ropa.
8: We repair things like bicycles and clothes, and also domestic electric appliances. As well as repairing things, we also want to teach people how they can do it themselves.
5: And what are the most popular things? What do people normally bring in?
7: Las cosas más populares para reparar,
8: the most popular things are microwaves, electric ovens, blenders, but they need to be things that they can easily bring here. We don't fix TVs or washing machines or fridges. These are small things that people use every day at home.
5: And what kind of things are normally wrong with them?
8: People tell me what's wrong with it, and then I take a look. For example, today someone brought in a toaster and they told me that the button doesn't go down anymore. So I am looking at that to see what we can do. If we don't have the spare parts, I tell them to come back another day with the spare parts and we will fix it.
5: And is it free?
7: Completamente gratis.
5: Well, that's good. You've got a microwave in your bag, massive, heavy. Just tell me your name.
9: My name is Sandra. I live in the neighborhood. And I have this very old microwave, but I didn't want to go and buy a new one. It just started setting on fire. So I missed the last time the guys were here, and I didn't want to miss it this time. And I just found out I have to change a very small part of it, and I can fix it myself.
5: Someone who's happy with all the successful repairs today is Marina Garrett. She's a senior official in the Buenos Aires city government responsible for sustainability and circular economy programs like this one.
10: The purpose is to promote circular economy and repairing as a sustainable habit and as a way of responsible consumption.
5: Why is this so important for you, coming out into the community and having these people here learning to fix things?
10: Because repairing, it is a way of extending the life of our objects and a way of not generating waste.
5: Marina and her team run around 12 of these events every month. There are 6 people here today busy mending things with help from people like Lucio, who we heard from earlier, and others waiting their turn. So far, teams like this have looked at around 3,000 objects that need repairing and managed to repair over 2/3 of them. Melina Schioli, who brought me to the event, is pleased with the outcome.
6: For a project for Club de Reparadores, it feels like a huge success that actually the city turns community repair into a public policy. And it actually helps us a lot to have a larger impact and to kind of bring and make this idea grow beyond our means, let's say.
4: It's a good thing when an idea can grow bigger than it was initially intended. Jane, so these guys, they don't just repair stuff, they also teach people how to fix their own things. I wonder, did you have a go at fixing anything?
5: No, not that time, but it did inspire me to think about the broken things I've got at home that I think I could learn how to fix or get fixed.
4: We all could, actually. But Jane, when items are repaired, there's no guarantee that they will work as well or even that they'll last as long afterwards.
5: Yeah, you're right. And it's interesting you should say that, because many people I spoke to mentioned a big problem with everyday objects like computers, phones and household goods is that the manufacturers don't build them to last. So people want that to change and for there to be more affordable spare parts available when they need fixing.
4: And like with many things, you need the government to be part of this if you really want to have that lasting change.
5: Absolutely. And Melina thinks that if the government is more aware of these issues, they'll start changing laws to make manufacturers more responsible. And she also says if the government are involved, it means they're reaching a wider audience and repair culture is becoming part of daily life in Argentina.
4: So Jane, I have something similar that happens where I live. It's in a community hall and it happens once a month where volunteers come together to repair a lot of stuff. In fact, they've recently fixed my wooden chairs. This idea of repair pop-up spaces, it's not new, is it?
5: No, Mara, it's not. But I'm really pleased to hear that they fixed your chairs.
4: Me too. It's saved me money.
5: Good. So, no, these repair clubs, including your local one, are all over the world. But Melina's club does a lot of other things as well. She told me how they go into schools to teach future generations to repair things. And she points out it teaches valuable practical skills like problem solving. She also showed me a directory of local repairers that you can find on their website, where people can take things to be fixed.
4: Right, so like the yellow pages of repair people.
5: Exactly.
4: I'm Myra Anubi and you're listening to People Fixing the World from the BBC World Service. And today, we're fixing everyday stuff in our homes. We're specifically in the South American country of Argentina, where years of economic instability have helped to create a strong culture of repairing and reusing things. Habits that are now gaining new relevance in a world concerned with rising costs and waste. I've still got our reporter Jane Chambers on the line. And Jane, there's a lot more that's happening out there in Argentina, right?
5: Yes, there is. And the next project I went to, it's a fun one, which I really love. So it's a project called Lindor, which is run by 2 women. And they transform much-loved old blankets that people have sentimental attachment to into coats and jackets. Now, they also run workshops around Argentina, showing other people how they can do it. And I went to visit them at one of their venues, La Fabrica, a warehouse in Buenos Aires. Leonor Barreros is sitting at a long wooden table full of scissors, threads and piles of brightly coloured old blankets. Perched on high stools around the table, there's a group of 5 women, carefully taking on board her instructions. She's busy folding and snipping a piece of paper from an old magazine to show them how to make the pattern, which is going to transform those blankets into coats.
11: We work with old blankets. I like to say that we took bedclothes into street.
5: I love that, bedclothes into street. Why is it important to make these coats out of blankets and not with some new material?
11: Because the old blankets has better materials, more wool, less synthetic. It's the way we find to recover old things into new and use textiles that we already have. It's really easy. We share our method online so everybody can download the pattern. You can do it yourself.
5: Lourdes Chico Ruiz, who's running the workshop with Leonor, tells me there's an emotional reason to transform the blankets, as well as a practical one.
10: Es importante esto, el poder darle un reuso.
12: For me, it's important that these blankets get a new life, bringing back memories for the people wearing them. It might be cozy recollections from their childhood, and we can take those memories out onto the street and face the world as an adult.
5: So it's like an emotional shield.
10: Sí, sí.
5: So you're wearing the most beautiful mustard colored coat. Where's it from?
10: Viene de la casa de la abuela.
12: It comes from my ex-girlfriend's granny. When she died, we went to her house, which was full of blankets, and chose some. I made this coat for me and one for my ex. It's quite stiff and heavy, and when I wear it, it feels like I'm warm in bed. It gives me that comfort that grannies can give us when we are little.
5: I'm here with one of the participants in the workshop. Can you tell me your name?
13: Ana Maria.
5: And I see that you were very excited when you arrived and you were talking about your blanket. Where's your blanket from?
13: Mi manta es la manta de cuando yo era chiquita.
14: It's from when I was little. I went to my mother's house to find it.
5: It's a beautiful blanket. It's checked. It's got navy and red. It's going to be a great coat. What do you remember from when you were little?
13: Enroscarme en la manta.
14: I would wrap myself up in the blanket and read. Or when I was little, they would read to me. And for me, coming here today is a way to continue those memories.
5: We've got some beautiful coats at the back that are already made that everyone's trying on and eyeing up. Some really lovely colours and very soft. Got bright red and green, some mustard coloured ones. Now they're looking in front of the mirror. This is their inspiration for what they can make their blankets into later. Leonor makes it clear that anyone can do this. You don't need a sewing machine because the coats are stitched together by hand and the pattern's available on the Lindor Instagram. While the women kneel on the floor, carefully cutting around the coat pattern on their blankets, Lourdes tells me that the blankets are also a way of getting people to think more about what they're wearing and where it comes from. And although it's not mainstream, she thinks that some people in Argentina are moving away from mass-produced, low-cost clothes that are often thrown away.
10: Creo que hay mucha gente que está encontrando ese camino.
12: I think more and more people are anti-fast fashion, and I'm pleased to say clubs that teach people how to upcycle and reuse their old clothes are becoming popular. There's value in being able to repair, to transform things.
15: I really like that there's value in being able to repair and transform things. But the other thing I really like is that it's women taking charge of this.
5: Me too. It was really good to spend time with them.
15: So Jane, so far we've fixed household goods and we've transformed blankets into fancy coats. Is that all?
5: No. Well, to finish, I want to take you somewhere more edgy. So we're off to an old cavernous building in the centre of Buenos Aires, where some people called Cyber Sorujas hold events.
15: Cyber Saruhas, does that have to do with some kind of cyber stuff?
5: Yes, it does. So Saruha translates to waste picker. And in Argentina, there's a tradition of people who go around rubbish bins scavenging for things they can reuse, you know, probably because of the economic climate. But these Saruhas are different. The collective has taken the name Cyber Saruhas because they seek out cyber-related things like computers or phones and repair and reuse them. And there are groups of them all over Argentina. So I thought I might have something to offer them. So I went to one of their gatherings in a shared community space in the center of Buenos Aires.
16: These computers right here, all of them were either donated or salvaged. And we have them all connected in our local area network with a game so people can play with each other.
5: That's Dead Guy, which is the gaming name he wants to be known by. He's one of the organizers of the event tonight, which is busy. I'm in a huge room with concrete walls covered in layers of flyers and posters. There are tables of old computers people are using to play retro video games on. There's a big screen with old-school computer codes flashing on it, and music decks with noisy sound checks stopping and starting, which makes me think it's time to go somewhere quieter. We've climbed three flights of stairs, and I'm in a room full of computer cables and old laptops where I can finally hear properly and find out more about the event.
16: Tonight, what we do is we try to bring people together, everyone that knows us, and hopefully someone that doesn't know us, that is new to us. And we try to show them a good time and introduce them to our cause, which is recovering old hardware.
5: Dead Guy tells me that their group of Cyber Sorujas started off with friends who wanted to get together and play video games from their childhood on old salvaged hardware. But then COVID-19 and the lockdowns happened, and it made them rethink things.
16: The reality that a lot of people were stuck at home, entire families, without a computer or with like a single computer or maybe just the one cell phone for all of them to do their work or their homework if they were kids or whatever, that shed light on a situation we knew nothing about. And so the entire project took on a different meaning. And we went from let's just us have a little fun with old games and turn it into let's give something back. All of these computers, let's just, you know, get them in working order and give them back.
5: Across the hallway, one of the other event organisers, Uktumi, takes me to see their treasure trove. Wow, we're in a room just full of hard drives. So this is your storage room?
17: Here we store everything we receive from the people, donations, and it's a bit in disarray.
5: I have got in my bag an old computer that I've brought along that's just been sitting in my drawer because, you know, it just stopped working. It stopped connecting to the internet. What can you do with a computer like this? I put it back on factory settings. Is it useful, something like this?
17: Yeah, well, I think this model is very useful. I mean, it's not an old computer. For us, it's quite a recent computer. Well, we have to check it if it works, to what extent it needs repairs, if we can repair it. And usually we give it a new life and you can, you know, do everyday stuff and also, you know, play games even with it.
5: Uktumi tells me that he and the other volunteers in Cyber Sorujas do this work part-time and for free. They all have day jobs to pay their bills. With the money from events like this one, they pay for parts needed for the repairs and for travel to get to people. As well as donating computers, part of their work is to help people have a better understanding of how computers work.
17: People, for example, doesn't know how big files are, you know, how much space does a photo take, how much space does a video take, you know, and they just keep filling their storage, you know, they save everything in the cloud, and once they are out of space, they have to pay more. It would be better if people knew how to deal with that better, to know that they can store stuff locally. They don't need to send everything to the cloud.
5: Uktumi and his colleagues are clearly passionate about what they do. They tell me they get huge satisfaction from tinkering in their workshop and working out how to fix the computers. A few days later, I go back to the community centre where they held the event to meet someone they're helping. Uktumi is holding two bags with a monitor, keyboard and cables. He's explaining to Ciro Guerra how to set up his new computer. Ciro, a teenager, tells me it's taken a couple of hours to get from Quilmes, a city outside Buenos Aires, but he says it's worth it.
18: I want this computer so that I can have better tools to help me with my schoolwork. I found out about the project through a neighbor who also asked for a computer. Now I just want to get home and try it out.
15: He clearly values being able to use his computer to do his schoolwork. And I also love the idea of dead guy bringing gadgets back to life.
5: I know, it's brilliant, isn't it?
15: I know. I mean, tell me, Jane, what about your old computer? What happened with that?
5: Well, it's good news. I'm very happy because Uktumi sent me a video showing me that he got it working and he told me he'd find it a new home. And he explained that through donations like mine, they can give computers to university students and school children like Ciro, and also to places like community centres as well.
15: They should come to my house, Jane, because I have lots of gadgets that could be fixed and could actually help other people. Now, you also said before that the Cyber Sorujas, they have other groups across Argentina. How many exactly and how many people are they helping?
5: Well, Uktumi told me they've got around 500 people in different groups across the country, and he says they've helped more than 200 people receive recycled computers. That was last year. And you know what? Being able to donate my computer that had just been sitting around in my drawer, it really made it quite obvious to me that we should all be doing more to do repairing and recycling.
15: I mean, also, the other thing I'm learning is that volunteering can actually make a difference. And if you can't volunteer, just having these conversations about what it means to reduce and repair, that can also help. So thank you, Jane, for what we've heard today.
5: Thanks, Mara, and really lovely to be with you as always.
15: Well, it's clear that not all heroes work in labs or tech spaces. Many of them are in our communities doing simple things to make a difference. Have you been fixing, repairing, or reusing something recently? Let me know by sending an email to peoplefixingtheworld@bbc.co.uk or just send me a WhatsApp voice note to the number +44 8000 321 721. Now, I'm off to look for more solutions, so catch me next week as we try to change our world one idea at a time. Until then, I'm Myra Anubi, and thank you for listening.
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21: This is the BBC World Service, and coming up after the news, the global story. The World Cup comes to an end this weekend. Either Spain or Argentina will be the champions. But the tournament was about so much more than just football. In this special episode, we speak to people across America about their tournament experiences. What did hosting the World Cup and the international soccer fans mean for them? And did it change anything? Join me, Tristan Redman, in 2 minutes.
0: BBC News with Linda Hardy. Iranian state media have reported explosions in different parts of the country after the United States military carried out a seventh straight night of attacks. Iran's military says it's targeted US bases in Jordan, Kuwait, Bahrain, and Saudi Arabia in response. President Trump has blamed Canada for smoke pollution spreading to the US from wildfires there. He said the cost of dealing with the pollution had to be added to the tariffs Canada was currently paying. There have been protests in the Ukrainian capital Kyiv for a second night against the sacking of the country's defence minister. Many credit Mikhailo Fedorov with Ukraine's successful attacks on Russian infrastructure. The authorities in Venezuela say more than 5,000 people are now known to have died in the twin earthquakes that struck the country last month. The Brazilian Supreme Court justice has put further restrictions on former President Jair Bolsonaro, who's under house arrest. He is now not allowed to receive visits for 30 days. The Indian social activist Sonam Wangchuk, who's been on an indefinite hunger strike, has been removed from the site in Delhi where he is protesting and taken to hospital. Mr. Wangchuk had been on a hunger strike for 20 days. The Trump administration has cancelled automatic protections for animals and plants which have been deemed at risk of extinction. Protection plans will now have to be drawn up individually for threatened species. It means companies may have the opportunity to seek exceptions for oil and gas drilling, mining and other developments. The Rolling Stones have pulled level with their 60s rivals The Beatles with 15 UK number one albums. Their latest record, Foreign Tongues, shot to the top of the UK charts. BBC News.
21: Spain or Argentina? Only two teams can still win this World Cup. The other 46 have now felt something like the same crushing disappointment that hit France and England this week. Only one team can emerge eternal. But this tournament's not just about winning. For this special episode, we'll hear from Roger Bennett of Men in Blazers. He's a broadcaster and the guru of all things football in the United States. He'll tell us how the World Cup lit up the country.
1: It was amazing to see thousands of fans, whenever they scored across the nation, discover the beauty of football, which is to stand with strangers and throw beers in the air. But, you know, San Jose, California, Birmingham, Alabama, Hartford, Connecticut, everyone just loving it.
21: The story of this World Cup is the story we tell on this show every day about where the world and America meet and about how each shapes the other. We'll be speaking with people across the US to hear about their experiences and what trace the tournament will leave behind. From the BBC, I'm Tristan Redman in London. Today on The Global Story, what's the World Cup meant to Americans and how has it changed the United States?
2: There was a lot of trepidation around this tournament.
21: Jonathan Lemire, staff writer at The Atlantic and co-host of Morning Joe on MS Now, had some anxiety going into the World Cup.
2: There were concerns about whether tourists would want to come, whether they'd be able to require the visas to do so.
22: Long wait times and concerns over entry approvals are creating uncertainty for international travelers.
2: The ticket prices were just so exorbitant, it seemed.
23: The Football Supporters Europe has said it is astonished by FIFA's extortionate pricing strategy.
2: There was a sense that, like, the World Cup was arriving and no one was all that excited about it.
24: Is America shaping up to be the worst host ever for the World Cup?
2: That went away as soon as the games began. The stadiums are full. Americans are delighted to welcome international visitors. And what's been so refreshing is, at a time when America's relationship to the world has become so strained, people from all over the globe, including Europe, have come here and just been delighted. They're almost falling back in love with the United States. We had these wonderful scenes across the country. Scotland literally took over the city of Boston and, frankly, drank all of its beer. We have the Norwegians and their Viking Row celebration in Times Square. So it has been a welcome reminder at a time of still real geopolitical tensions that there's still far more that unites us than separates us.
21: And what have you seen in terms of the fans themselves on US soil being pleased or delighted or surprised about their experience in the United States?
2: One thing that's striking is how they're just amazed by America as sort of the land of plenty.
25: I've arrived at the World Cup in one of the most insane stadiums I've ever seen in my life. This is mad.
26: The Walmart is just the best tourist attraction you can have in the whole United States.
2: Right now, the United States' most effective bit of soft power might be Applebee's. It might be like the chain restaurants that dot our nation's landscapes, where food is good, the service is friendly, and your visitors from all over the globe appear to be just charmed by it.
27: Pizza, fish, chicken, everything.
28: The Mexican food already also. And yeah, Fatburger and In-N-Out are our favorites.
2: This comes at a moment where the Trump administration has really cut back soft power around the globe, whether that's foreign aid across the globe to smaller things like Voice of America. And I think the World Cup has at least temporarily filled that void.
21: Well, the World Cup has happened in tandem almost with the 250th anniversary since the signing of the Declaration of Independence. Has there been a kind of complementarity there, Jonathan?
2: America 250, I think, for many Americans, was sort of underwhelming, at least at the national level. President Trump abandoned the bipartisan effort to mark the 250th anniversary and instead gave power and money to the far more partisan organization that put him at the center of the celebration. So I think people were left unsatisfied by that moment. So instead, the World Cup stepped in as sort of an unlikely source of patriotism. And I found sort of replaced almost the 250, or at least complemented the 250 in the national conversation.
21: As Jonathan mentioned there, soft power has been a real thing in this World Cup. And the most viral example emerged from a place called Lawrence, a college town in Kansas, which hosted the Algerian team.
3: We had been working, honestly, for 2 years before everything started, trying to prepare our community in many different ways.
21: Ruth DeWitt is director of community relations at Lawrence's Tourism Bureau.
3: When we found out the Algerian team was coming, we worked with the University of Kansas International Relations Department, and we started learning all about Algeria. We learned about their history. We learned how integral the men's team was to the Algerian identity. Our library had French and Arabic lessons leading up to them coming, and we feel like we were ready to embrace them when they came.
21: Tell us what it was like when the team first arrived there in Lawrence. What happened?
3: Oh, it was just a magical night. They really didn't get here until about 1 a.m. There were probably 200 Algerian fans there. We had drums, rye music, chanting, fireworks, flags waving, and I'm sure the team was surprised to see the outpouring that they got at 1 a.m.
21: Well, pretty soon after they arrived, the world started to see pictures and videos of the incredible time that the Algerian team were having with you guys in Lawrence, Kansas. What was the highlight of the team's visit for you?
3: There are so many. I'm not sure I can pick just one, but I do feel that the community training session was a turning point. Other teams were only allowing like 40 people to visit or something, but the Algerians opened up the venue to over 2,000 spectators.
21: Oh, wow.
3: Yeah. The University of Kansas band played their national anthem. And they had a clinic with some of our young footballers. They signed jerseys. They did selfies. It was just an incredible night that exceeded all of our expectations.
21: What was it like watching their matches?
3: Nerve-wracking. another favorite night of mine is the Argentina game. And we had a giant watch party. Massachusetts Street is our main street. And it was just a sea of green. We could not keep Algerian shirts in stock in Lawrence. There were so many places that sold out of Algerian shirts.
21: The images of the incredible welcome that you gave to the Algerian team went viral. People saw them all around the world.
25: I want to say thank you to Team Algeria for choosing our hometown, Lawrence, Kansas, to come here. And so welcome.
4: And 1, 2, 3, Viva l'Alger.
21: At the same time, there are new restrictions on Algerians entering the United States that makes it a lot harder for people to visit. What do you make of the contrast between those two things?
3: I think part of why our story was so powerful is because of that very contrast. My husband and I talk about it, that a community welcomes visitors should not be a headline, but it kind of shows where we are in this day and age. And Lawrence is a place in Kansas that was founded by abolitionists who were going to form as a free state. And we wear that very, very proudly. I think we connected with the Algerian people in that same sort of self-determination from the colonization of the French. And I feel like that Lawrence spirit of injustice, and we are going to stand with them. If their country can't come, then we're going to be their home fan base. And I hope that the World Cup has shown Americans to be warm to other cultures, no matter who they are, what they look like.
21: Has this World Cup left an imprint on Lawrence and on the United States more widely?
3: I believe so. I mean, in terms of Lawrence, I think Lawrence has just gotten a summer that it is never, ever going to forget. Our mayor and our city committees are looking at forming a formal relationship, whether it's sister cities and or an economic development coalition with Algeria. Yeah, it's definitely, this whole thing has been transformative.
21: While Americans were charming all these visitors, there was also some football happening, and some fans were taking it very seriously.
6: We went to France in 1998, South Korea in 2002, 2006, we were in Germany, 2010.
21: Marcus Cranston is a retired U.S. colonel living in Las Vegas. He's a massive soccer and U.S. men's national team fan. In fact, Marcus and his wife have been to every World Cup since 1998.
6: Qatar in 2022, and this year, 2026, we've been following the national team here in the United States.
21: You have a nickname, which is Eagle Man. How did you get that nickname?
6: My wife decided that during the Brazil World Cup, we were going to wear costumes. And she was Wonder Woman. I was Aquaman, and I knew I wasn't going to wear an Aquaman costume. So I came up with this costume with an eagle mask, a full eagle costume. And from there on, it's been Eagle Man ever since Brazil.
21: Can we have a look at it, please?
6: I would look something like that.
21: Yes, very good. Also, I could see how wearing this mask, you can still drink a beer whilst wearing it.
6: That's right. The important things, right?
21: Eagle Man superfan, your first World Cup match. What was that match like in terms of being a US fan, the amount of support compared to all the USA matches you've been to see in this World Cup? What's changed?
6: I think just the number of US fans. So we sat on a street corner outside of the train station, and I think we had maybe 50 U.S. fans. This is in 98. Last week, marched in front for about a mile from our meetup spot to the stadium. We had 25,000 people in the streets marching there. Oh,
7: USA! USA! USA! USA!
6: This was the first time my parents were watching every game. They're calling me, asking me what a red card is, what's offsides, trying to have me explain those things. There's so many people, millions of people across the United States that are now moving into that stage of understanding and interest in the game. And probably the most emotional moment was after the games, we started singing John Denver's Country Road, Take Me Home. And, after the Bosnia game, to have that many people following, my wife looked over at me and I have to admit I was crying at that point.
21: Marcus, what does being a fan of the USMNT mean to you, following them around the world and watching them play?
6: It's just a connection to the sport. As American fans of international sports, we don't often get to be the underdog. It's just a unique situation where we're not being respected. We think we're more knowledgeable than people think as far as soccer, football fans. There's that little chip on our shoulder, I think, as well, as we go around and look for, just a win at the World Cup, three wins at the World Cup. We're feeling pretty good about ourselves with that.
21: So you actually enjoy specifically the experience of being an underdog?
6: Oh, definitely. Yeah. Probably one of the worst things that could have happened for us in this World Cup was to have the idea that we were having an advantage. So having the red card pulled back, we wanted that underdog mentality. I think it hurt the team, but certainly affected the fans too.
21: Marcus isn't the only one excited about the growing US soccer fan base.
1: I have not slept, I think, in about 39 days. but you know, we'll sleep after the final. And to see this nation come alive in a way I think America really needed in this moment, and to make memories along the way has been really profound. Yeah, but I'm barely standing up right now.
21: Roger Bennett, a Liverpool-born American and founder of the Men in Blazers Soccer Media Network, has spent his adult life preaching the gospel of football in the US.
1: 1994 is when I moved here. The Men's World Cup crashed upon our shores. And back then, America really was like space to Captain Kirk. It was the final frontier, the one vast territory that was immune to football's charms. I found it quite shocking coming from Liverpool. I moved to Chicago. And I've, you know, I wrote a book about the rise of football, which has been the story of my lifetime in the United States. And just before that 1994 World Cup, there was a study done that found out that football was America's 67th most popular sport and tractor pulling was number 66. But The Economist just did a study before this World Cup, and football is now the third most popular fan sport. And that rise from 1994 to 2026 has been the story of my life to witness.
21: What was it like watching football as a fan when you first arrived in 1994 compared to now?
1: It's impossible. You know, 1995, Everton, my team, were in the FA Cup semi-final, and I had to call my dad to hold the phone to Radio City so that I could follow along. It just was not on the 365 cable channels I had. So there was a long time where football did live in the shadows. We joke on our show that soccer is America's sport of the future, as it has been since 1972. It's perpetually the next big thing. But this World Cup is kind of the symbol of this turning point where it's very much the sport of the now, particularly for this young audience, massive young Hispanic audience. You know, the internet has connected them to what's going on at Liverpool, or Arsenal is close from Alabama or Michigan, as if they lived in the same postal code as the stadium. But it has, from an audience perspective, it's been magnificent to witness. The American audience is utterly, madly, truly, deeply in love with football, particularly the Premier League.
21: We're talking of local fan bases, Roger. You're a local now. You're a naturalized American. Am I right in understanding that you were supporting the US men's national team during the World Cup?
1: Yeah, I came here in 94. I was a kid. I watched this American team. I'd never seen an American kick a football. They walked onto the field with stonewashed denim jerseys. They looked like they were roadies for Hootie and the Blowfish. They didn't look like any kind of footballer I'd ever seen before. They all had like mullets and ginger straggly fit. I was like, oh my God, this is hilarious. And I was just in from that very beginning. And, you know, they love a dream team. The men's team have remained a dream on team. And I'd say it's very much a work in progress, but I do love them.
21: How did you feel about their performance in the World Cup? Were you disappointed when they got knocked out by Belgium?
1: Yeah, it was an agony. You know, the team's motto was, why not us? You know, by the end of it, it felt like, why never us? We have 330 million Americans. They put a man on the moon. They've invented the cronut. They cannot, for the life of them, get past the round of 16. It's almost insane. It's like the one place in the world where you know that we know that you know that we know that we're not very good at this, and we feel the laughter of the rest of the world. There's a real inferiority complex. It's very difficult to defang.
21: What's the most arresting moment during the World Cup? The thing that will really stick with you?
1: There's so many. I mean, that's the joy. Of course, we'll have Lionel Messi, this divine magic. The England Azteca, I hope we don't forget that Azteca performance. It was so valiant. But there's also Cape Verde, Vizinha will be remembered. Some of the smaller nations making us know about Curaçao, their identity. But for me, the greatest memory was being at Argentina against Egypt in Atlanta, and to go to the game and to feel that stadium, the Mercedes-Benz, which is a piece of architecture ripped from the future. And suddenly it felt like you were in Buenos Aires. It was remarkable to be there. I was the only one wearing a shirt, I think, after about 20 minutes. But the atmosphere, I'm not a religious man, but it was deeply evangelical. I was with a woman who'd never been to a football game before. They were 2-0 down. We were watching Lionel Messi's last game. He was done. But the second Argentina scored, this is what was amazing. Number one, Everyone started crying. The woman I was with started crying. I said, why are you crying? You're not Argentinian. She said, just the overwhelming emotion that is filling this place is so deeply moving. It was stunning. And the thing that blew me away the most was that they were still 2-1 down. They were still going out, but all of them knew they'd won already because they'd seen it before. They knew what had happened, that their team, who were hunters, now had their prey in their teeth, and they knew exactly how it was ended, and they were right. To see that kind of blind faith and collective understanding, that collective memory making, that's something I'll never forget.
21: Like Roger, the BBC's been covering the tournament and all its twists and turns.
8: I've been fortunate enough to cover 6 World Cups now, the last 6 in a row, and I think there's no doubt this has been the most physically demanding to cover.
21: He might not be an American, but Dan Rowan is the BBC sports editor, and he's been on the road for 7 weeks.
8: Because of, A, the length of it, it's the longest ever, but also the sheer scale of it. You know, it is over 3 countries, an entire continent for the first time. You're sustained by the stories on trips like this, and there's been some really fascinating ones on the field. Some of the biggest stars performed, the likes of Messi and Mbappe and Kane and Haaland, of course. And off the field, there were so many amazing stories, intriguing issues to cover, as ever it seems in a World Cup. You know, these tournaments reflect the world around us and tell us a lot about the host countries. The involvement of Iran was particularly newsworthy, of course. Scrutiny over the way that team was treated, of the fact they had to switch their training camp from America to Mexico, the controversy over the Somalian referee, Omar Arfan, who was denied entry to the US, concern over the record costs that fans faced, why and how this had become the most lucrative sports event in history. And I think that led to concerns inevitably about whether this marked perhaps the end of football being the people's game. And I think it will raise major questions of FIFA as to whether they got the balance wrong. You know, despite all of that, I leave with good memories, I think, of seeing fans from places like Panama filling Times Square in New York, Croatians marching through Dallas, the way that Boston took the Scottish fans to its heart. I think it's given a good impression of North America overseas. And I think my sense is that a lot of Americans have really enjoyed having the World Cup here.
21: What are your reflections on the role of FIFA at the end of the tournament, Dan? I mean, they have, it would seem, pulled off a successful tournament, bigger than ever before, upgraded to 48 teams. But then, of course, there's the allegations of political interference in the red card decision for the US men's national team. How do you think they've done?
8: When it comes to the expansion of the tournament, there was less jeopardy in the group stage because of the fact that 8 of the third place teams went through to the knockouts. But on the other hand, there have been some great stories that may not have happened without that expansion. You know, the success of countries like Cape Verde, for example, who held Spain to a draw on their debut in the tournament. There was the goalkeeper, 40-year-old Vizinha, who became one of the sort of personalities of the tournament. So that was a fairy tale campaign for them. The reality, though, is that a lot of the excitement and the drama that was created on the pitch, to a certain extent, was overshadowed by, in particular, the Balogun case that you reference. And I think for many, there is this sense that there is a bit of a crisis of confidence, a crisis of trust in FIFA, perhaps, as a result. This sense that they may have crossed a line as a result of what many see as political interference, because the US President Donald Trump lobbied the FIFA President Gianni Infantino to effectively rescind the ban that Balogun had received for his red card. And when that then subsequently happened, of course, the perception is that that led to that decision. So there is this perception, whether it's real or not, that FIFA is, you know, meddling with the integrity of the game to a certain extent. And I think it's left itself open to a charge that it can't be trusted. And it's going to be very, very interesting to see what the legacy of that is.
21: And we should say that the FIFA president, Gianni Infantino, denied having any influence over disciplinary decisions. To round off this episode and the tournament, we asked all our guests the same thing. What did this World Cup mean to them? What did it mean to the United States? And did it change anything?
8: Well, I think I'll remember it as a challenging World Cup to cover, but a fascinating one. There's been plenty of on-field moments that I think I and many others will always remember. But equally, I think it's raised serious questions about FIFA's leadership of the game as well. And I think that will leave a legacy that the governing body has to address in the years to come.
3: I have been reminded how important it is for people to be embraced and feel welcome, how little it takes to welcome someone in, and how important it is that in spite of how countries act toward one another, that human connection is just vital.
6: The biggest thing was just the number of people that were interested. To have that be the major sporting interest for 3-4 weeks in this nation, there's more and more hope that the game is going to continue to grow here.
2: I think the defining image is actually going to be thousands of fans from across the globe just marveling at the United States again and the warm embraces they've received from those who live here. Will it lead to concrete change in geopolitical relations? Possibly not, but certainly.
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1: Lawrenceonians will be talking about this summer for many generations.
2: In Lawrence, Kansas.
1: Yeah, I'm sure they'll remember it for a long time. I do believe there'll be deep connections between the city of Boston and Scotland. I hope for a long, long time in Scotland, you are the greatest. Ultimately, the thing that will last on is the memories. We've all been bettered by this. We've all been made cross-generational memories. It's been stunning on and off the field. And I think ultimately that is the thing that will change us, is the awareness, the learning, the experiences we've shared, and no one can ever take those away from us.
3: Thank you to Jonathan Lemire, Ruth DeWitt, Marcus Cranston, Roger Bennett, and the BBC's Dan Rowan. I'm Tristan Redman, and that's it for today. Thanks so much for listening. We'll be back again next week. Cheerio.
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9: At 4 GMT, this is the newsroom with Will Chalk. Coming up, it's been a week now of renewed hostilities between the US and Iran, and it's showing no sign of slowing down.
10: I think it's fair to say that this is another sign of an escalation between Washington and Tehran.
9: Analysis from our correspondent in Washington and the BBC's Persian service on the way. Also,
11: so what you're seeing is that steam coming off at the point we destroy tissue. It doesn't destroy anything else.
9: Hopes of a treatment for prostate cancer with fewer side effects. Tributes are being paid to cricketing legend Garfield Sobers, who's died aged 89. And
12: we had the Olympics in 84, and I did a wave there, and all the Mexican people saw it. They took it back to Mexico, and they started doing it there.
9: Ahead of the Football World Cup final, we hear the story behind the Mexican wave after the news.
13: BBC News with Linda Hardy. Iranian state media have reported explosions in different parts of the country after the United States military carried out a seventh straight night of attacks. Meanwhile, Iran's military says it's targeted US bases in the region in response. Here's Danny Aberhard.
14: Iran's state media are not saying what precisely may have been targeted overnight. Some of the locations hit are on the Strait of Hormuz, the port of Bandar Abbas, and nearby islands. Other cities attacked are Ahvaz, close to the Gulf, and the central city of Yazd. Iran has been retaliating, but again, it's not clear yet what, if anything, may have been hit. Kuwait's military said its air defences had been combating Iranian drones. Meanwhile, the US military has rejected as false a claim by Iran's Revolutionary Guard that two oil tankers had been hit by explosions as they navigated a mined area south of the Strait of Hormuz.
13: President Trump has blamed Canada for smoke pollution spreading to the US from wildfires there. He said he'd be calling Canada's Prime Minister Mark Carney to find out what his plans were for dealing with them. From Washington, here's Nick Johnson.
15: Taking to social media, Donald Trump blamed what he described as Canada's willful negligence, which led to the United States being invaded by filthy, polluted and unhealthy air, and threatened to impose additional tariffs on the country to cover what he called the incalculable cost of dealing with the smoke. Canada's Prime Minister Mark Carney has said climate change is everyone's responsibility, including the United States. And

0: FIFA said it was monitoring the situation in the run-up to tomorrow's World Cup final in New Jersey.
1: The authorities in Venezuela say more than 5,000 people are now known to have died in the twin earthquakes that struck the country last month. No update was given on the number of people still missing. In Hungary, a deadline set by the government for the country's president, Tomás Súlyog, to step aside expires today. Prime Minister Péter Modja calls the president a puppet of the former Fidesz government of Viktor Orbán. Our Central Europe correspondent Nick Thorpe reports.
2: Tomás Súlyog has until 5 in the afternoon, local time, to sign the 17th Amendment to the Constitution, under which he would then fall from office at midnight. So far, he's given no sign that he will do so. Prime Minister Péter Modja has made clear that he would then immediately launch impeachment proceedings against the president. Under Hungarian law, he would then be automatically suspended, and the Speaker of Parliament could pass the amendment into law in his absence early next week. There are still some legal avenues open to the president, but the outcome is uncertain.
1: Nick Thorpe reporting. World News from the BBC. The Indian social activist Sonam Wangchuck, who's been on an indefinite hunger strike, has been forcibly removed from the site in Delhi where he is protesting and taken to hospital. The 59-year-old was demanding the resignation of the Federal Education Minister, Dharmendra Pradhan, after a key student entrance exam was cancelled following a paper leak. The Trump administration has cancelled automatic protections for animals and plants which have been deemed at risk of extinction. The US Interior Department said it would strengthen America's energy independence. Protection plans will have to be drawn up individually for threatened species, giving companies the opportunity to seek exceptions for oil and gas drilling, mining and other developments. The move further dismantles the decades-old Endangered Species Act, credited with saving iconic animals like the grizzly bear and the bald eagle. Conservation groups say the changes will be disastrous. Tributes have been pouring in for Sir Garfield Sobers, one of the greatest cricketers of all time, following his death at the age of 89. In a televised address, the Prime Minister of Sobers' native Barbados, Mia Mottley, declared a day of national mourning.
3: Sir Garfield St. Albans Sobers, our Sir Gary, did not begin life among privilege or parade. He travelled from Bayland to Kensington, from Kensington to Sabina Park, and onto the world stage, carrying his country, Barbados, carrying the West Indies, and carrying the Caribbean as a whole with distinction.
1: Sobers played for the West Indies for two decades. In 1968, he became the first cricketer to hit six sixes in an over. The Rolling Stones have pulled level with their 60s rivals The Beatles for number one albums after their latest record shot to the top of the UK charts. Both bands now have 15 UK number one albums. BBC News from the World Service.
4: Welcome to the newsroom from the BBC World Service. I'm Will Chalk. We're going to start in the Middle East with what's becoming an all too familiar story. The US military says it's concluded another round of strikes on Iran, marking a full week of nightly American attacks. US Central Command says the attacks hit several targets aimed at degrading Iran's military capabilities. But earlier, Tehran accused the UK of striking civilian infrastructure. In response to the strikes, Iran says it's targeted US military assets in Kuwait and Bahrain, as well as in Jordan and Syria. And on Iranian state television, General Mohsen Rezaei, a senior advisor to Iran's supreme leader, warned that if US attacks persist, there'll be more to come.
5: If the US attacks continue for another 2 or 3 days, we will enter a phase of full-scale offensive and destructive attacks. What does that mean? It means that Iran will no longer limit itself to mere retaliation, and no political border will be safe from Iran's offensive powers.
4: We'll hear more on the Iranian perspective in a moment, but first to our correspondent in Washington, Nick Johnson.
6: I think it's fair to say that this is another sign of an escalation between Washington and Tehran. We've heard that, according to Iran, that Washington has attacked what it claims to be civilian infrastructure inside the country, including a railway station, bridges, and an airport. But we've actually heard from a White House spokesperson who maintained that the US had only been attacking military targets inside Iran. Now, Iran has also said that it's targeted US military interests in Jordan, Syria, Kuwait and Bahrain. And actually in Bahrain, Tehran claims to have completely destroyed the country's main AI center. So as US Central Command says, this has been a seventh consecutive night of strikes. And what it has said over the last week, it said the same thing. It said in an attempt to continue to degrade Iran's military capability.
4: Right. So as this keeps going, then, what exactly is the US aiming to achieve, especially given the context of these peace talks? I mean, does this mean that they are completely off the table?
6: Well, Donald Trump has said repeatedly, or a number of times over the past week, hasn't he, that the ceasefire is over. And he's referring to this memorandum of understanding that was signed between Iran and the US last month. And that memorandum of understanding is meant to last 60 days. And during that 60 days, there's meant to be an agreement of an end to hostilities while further peace talks are ironed out. And it leads to a long-term peace agreement. Now, those hostilities have clearly resumed in some way or another. As far as we're concerned, as far as we understand, no US delegation has been talking to an Iranian delegation. However, there was an Iranian delegation that met for talks with Qatar in an aim at reducing or de-escalating what's been going on in the last few days or so. But both countries seem to want to leave the door open for talks. We heard from the White House Press Secretary Caroline Leavitt yesterday saying that Iran wants to talk and the US would be willing to talk as well. So there is that door very slightly open for talks. Having said that, it doesn't feel like we're closer to those talks right now with these nights of consecutive tit-for-tat strikes.
4: Meanwhile, the Strait of Hormuz traffic pretty much ground to a halt there again. And now two oil tankers, according to Iran's Revolutionary Guard, have hit mines there. And there are reports of explosions as well.
6: Yeah, this is something we've heard from Iran in the last couple of hours. They say that two oil tankers, which were trying to pass through a minefield south of the Strait of Hormuz, caught fire and exploded. Now, both Iran and the US have been trying to control the Strait of Hormuz, and a minefield has been laid to the south of where Iran wants ships to go, which is nearer its waters. And yes, you're right, we've also heard reports of explosions in the central Iranian city of Yazd, which is about halfway between the Strait of Hormuz and Tehran. Now, we've had nothing from the US on this, but it's kind of a signal that strikes are happening deeper inside Iran.
4: Nick Johnson in Washington. And just an update on that. In the last few hours, US Central Command has dismissed as false those IRGC claims that the two oil tankers exploded. Right, moving on to Iranian State TV, and its reports that energy facilities are among the targets that have been hit by US strikes. And this matters because it's the height of summer and temperatures can top 50 degrees Celsius. But citizens are being told to reduce their use of electricity and, crucially, air conditioning, despite the stifling heat, as the power grid comes under additional strain. Kashayar Janedi from BBC Persian told me more.
7: Iran has been facing this chronic imbalance in providing its population with their energy demands. First of all, let's not forget, Iran is a major producer of fossil fuels. But because of years of mismanagement and lack of investment for upgrading its infrastructure due to the sanctions, in terms of electricity production, Iran lacks 20% of the demand. The production does not meet the demand of the society, especially during these hot days in the summer, where everyone turns on their ACs for long hours. Now, this chronic imbalance has turned into an acute crisis because of this war, and places in southern Iran were like under constant bombardment on the Persian Gulf coast and in Khuzestan province, Sistan, Balochistan. These people face high temperatures during these days of the year. For instance, Ahvaz, which has been attacked in the past 8 or 9 nights, today the highest temperature was 47 degrees Celsius. That's 116 Fahrenheit. It's a hot day. And then these people have to face hours of power cuts. So people are living in very harsh conditions in these places, but this is not new. This existed last year as well. The country is facing this chronic imbalance of energy production, and that's putting a lot of pressure on the people.
4: Right, and we heard at the start of the programme, Hashar, from a Iranian advisor saying that if these strikes continue, they're going to do a full-scale Iranian offensive. Do we know what that might practically mean?
7: Well, we heard these words from Major General Mohsen Rezaei. He's the highest-ranking Iranian officer, but he has no place in the chain of command. He just has this nominal title of advisor just because of his years commanding the IRGC during the Iran-Iraq war. But let's not forget, Iran's relations with its southern neighbors in the Persian Gulf has been damaged. First of all, the relations were not in very good terms even before the war. But because of Iran's attacks on soil, Iran says it's hitting American facilities, American bases. But of course, these countries are not happy with the ongoing drone and missile attacks that is incoming from Iran. Some countries like the UAE, they have a more belligerent reaction to Iran. There are reports that the UAE Air Force has attacked several positions in Iran in previous weeks or previous days. But other countries like Qatar, who have a friendlier relation with Iran, who mediate between Iran and the U.S., they are not happy as well. And this war has helped increase the tension across the Persian Gulf. I have to mention that Badr Bouzaidi, the foreign minister of Oman, a few days ago wrote an op-ed in the Le Monde newspaper in France, and he was asking that regional security arrangements have to be rewritten after this war, mentioning that years of Arab policy towards containing the Islamic Republic has failed, and after this war is over, there is a need for an inclusive regional security between all these countries, including Iran. Now, if Iran could mend relationship with these countries after the war, that's a question that we have to see.
4: That's Hashar Junaidi from BBC Persian. Well, back in the US, Donald Trump has repeatedly claimed, without evidence, that the American election system is vulnerable to fraud and interference, particularly around the 2020 election that he lost. And in a primetime TV address on Thursday, he accused China of meddling in that election, despite American intelligence having concluded otherwise. The BBC has since been reviewing whether the documents the president released on Thursday support his claims. You can read our analysis on that over at bbcnews.com. Now, though, the head of Homeland Security has instructed election officials in four states to check voter rolls for foreign nationals. Our Washington correspondent Gary O'Donoghue has more.
8: Well, they're all Democratic states. They're all blue states. They include California. And what the Homeland Security Secretary said today is that there's around 250,000 people in those states who are illegal migrants who are on the voter registration roll and shouldn't be on it. And he wants those rolls cleaned up. He also says that across half of America, there's something like 400,000 dead people still on voter registration rolls, although the evidence is that very few dead people actually vote. There were four in Georgia, I think, at the last election, maybe two in Michigan, and one of those had voted before he then died. So the evidence for that is pretty small. And there's also these accusations against China in particular from the president about interfering in the 2020 election, having access to voter registration rolls, which of course you can buy in the United States. They're up for sale from individual states, and some of them give them away for free. Two things here. One, the accusations against China come at a really crucial, sensitive time as trade negotiations continue and a possible visit from President Xi in September. And secondly, the accusations domestically setting up what many of Donald Trump's opponents say is his attempt or his future attempt to undermine the midterm elections in November.
4: That's Gary O'Donoghue. The Biotapestry has been returned to England for the first time in nearly 1,000 years. And you can only imagine how relieved everyone is that there are no visible signs of damage after its journey from France. The 70-metre-long embroidered cloth dates back to the 11th century and famously depicts the events leading up to the Norman conquest of England and the pivotal Battle of Hastings in 1066. It's something most British schoolchildren do a lot on. Well, the event saw William of Normandy defeat the Anglo-Saxon king Harold Godwinson to become the first Norman king of England. The tapestry is going on public display 9 months from September, but our culture editor Katie Razzle went down early to the British Museum to have a look.
9: I'm outside the gallery at the British Museum and I'm putting on a blue plastic apron, very fetching, and some blue plastic shoe covers because they are taking every precaution when it comes to the safety of the Bayeux tapestry.
10: Shall we go and have a look?
11: Merci vraiment.
10: Et voilà.
9: George Osborne, the British Museum chair and former chancellor, is showing the French culture minister the tapestry to check the prized medieval masterpiece has not been damaged, and trying to reassure those in France who thought it was too precious to loan.
12: We have had a team of French and British experts who have done an amazing job in transporting this very, very delicate item across the channel and unfurling it here for us. Yes, we have looked after it, so it's there for all time.
13: Je pense que c'est extrêmement émouvant d'être ici.
9: Catherine Pégard, the French minister, tells me she's moved to be here and to see the tapestry from so close.
13: De si près.
9: And will the French public be reassured that the tapestry is safe here in Britain?
13: Bien sûr que on voit bien que toutes les précautions ont été.
9: She told me, of course, the French public can feel confident about the safety of the precious work. Every care is being taken, she said, and it is in a wonderful condition. That, she believes, will reassure the sceptics.
13: Ça va rassurer tous les sceptiques.
12: It speaks to a long-standing relationship between Britain and France. Of course, this tells a story of destruction and invasion, but what it also tells is a story of the fate of two nations, two peoples that are forever entwined. There's a kind of frenemy, love-hate relationship between the British and the French because we're so close, we're neighbours.
10: Mm-hmm. The Normans have their backs of their heads shaven to show the difference.
9: Curator Michael Lewis is pointing out part of one exposed panel of the tapestry to the French minister.
10: He dispatches these.
14: Do we know who made it?
10: We don't know who made it, really. We have a pretty good guess that it was made by English women, a Norman patron. But there's lots of pieces in the puzzle that I think modern science could help us with in the future.
9: This is an absolutely vast room, and of course it has to be, because right along the full length of it is this specially commissioned glass display case that has to hold the 70-metre-long Bayeux tapestry. When visitors come to see the exhibition, they'll actually start up high on a mezzanine, which means they'll be able to look down and for, I'm told, the first time in the history of the tapestry being on display, they will be able to see the full length of it in one go. They'll then come down. The whole visit will only take 40 minutes and they will move along the scene by scene, this story of the Norman conquest that tells us so much about our shared history with France.
12: A million people are going to walk along here over the next year. And for people who haven't got a ticket yet, don't worry, there will be more chances to apply.
14: You sold out 24 hours, the first ticket sold out. You said, don't worry, you will be able to get tickets, but how?
12: We've still got hundreds of thousands of tickets to go on sale. This is not like Glastonbury, where there's like one moment, you have to get your ticket and it's all over one weekend. This is an exhibition that's going to run till next July. And we're going to be selling tranches of tickets, hundreds of thousands of tickets that are going to come on sale in the autumn at the end of the year. So there will be plenty more opportunities. It's cheaper than the crown jewels. And I would say even more impressive.
4: George Osborne ending that report by Katie Razzle. You're listening to the newsroom from the BBC World Service. Prostate cancer is the fourth most common cancer worldwide. There's approximately 1.4 million new cases diagnosed each year. A UK study suggests that a new, less invasive focal therapy could be as effective as other treatments, but with fewer side effects. Our medical editor, Fergus Walsh, has been finding out how it works.
15: This is a demonstration of focal therapy. It uses ultrasound waves to produce intense heat. This energy can be targeted to eliminate cancer cells in the prostate.
16: So what you're seeing is that steam coming off at the point we destroy tissue. It doesn't destroy anything else, and that's why we see much fewer side effects.
15: Professor Hashim Ahmed of Imperial College London pioneered the treatment and helped lead a pivotal study. It followed nearly 3,500 men who received focal therapy. Nearly all had intermediate or high-risk prostate cancer. Yet 10 years after treatment, only two had died from the disease. Outcomes as good as surgery or radiotherapy, but with less than half the risk of side effects, such as urine leakage or loss of sexual function. Rob Huxford was diagnosed with prostate cancer when he was just 44 and had focal therapy. He wants other men to be given that option.
17: For me, my outcomes have been fantastic. It was 6 years ago, and I have no long-term issues at all. It actually feels pretty unfair that this isn't offered freely to men across the whole country. It's the fact that I live in London that I was offered that treatment. I feel incredibly fortunate.
15: A major study is looking at the best way of screening for prostate cancer, such as using rapid MRI scans. All those diagnosed as part of the trial will be offered focal therapy if appropriate, and it could help pave the way for a national screening program.
4: That's Fergus Walsh. A day of national mourning has been declared in Barbados for one of the greatest cricketers of all time, Garfield Sobers, who's died at the age of 89. He could basically do it all. A top-order batsman, a bowler who could switch between spin and seam, and a decent fielder too. He also made history in 1968 when he became the first cricketer to hit six sixes in a single first-class over. His career became a symbol of hope for many people from the Caribbean at a time when islands were gaining their independence from Britain and trying to forge a new future. The BBC's Clive Myrie, whose parents emigrated from the Caribbean to Britain, told Ben Thompson what Garfield Sobers and the West Indies cricket team meant to him.
18: It was the sport that was taken to the Caribbean by the colonials, the colonial master, which was Britain. Sport and cricket in particular is completely meshed into the fabric of what it means to be West Indian.
19: Yeah, and that's the thing, isn't it? We often talk about sport being a unifying force, yeah. But in this case, that was really true.
18: It was, absolutely, because these islands did think about what the future would be like if they tried to survive as a unified entity, as it were. So you would have the Caribbean islands or the West Indies as a political entity, not just a sporting entity. And, however, you have rivalries. You have the Jamaicans thinking that they're far superior to the Bajans and the Bajans thinking they're superior to the Trinidadians on whatever. And as a result, that political unity fell apart. But they realized that when it came to sport, that's something they could coalesce around. And as a result, the West Indies went on to become, as I say, one of the most amazing and successful sporting teams in the history of the planet.
19: And so that's what it meant to the islands themselves, bringing them together. What did it mean for the Caribbean's place in the rest of the world and how other people around the world saw those islands at that time?
18: Oh, yeah. As I say, that sense of pride was instilled as a result of the success of the cricket team. And that pride was instilled in those West Indians who travelled around the world, including the Windrush generation who came here between 1948 and the early 1970s. And that sense of pride was in every single household across Britain, including my own. My kid brother, I say kid brother, he's what, 58? 59. He is called Garfield. He was named after Sir Garfield Sobers. You know, Sir Garfield Sobers' name, along with Viv Richards and Sir Clive Lloyd and Gordon Greenwich and Brian Lara, these are names that would reverberate around every single West Indian household every summer, whenever they played, particularly if they played England. And the hope obviously was that they would beat the old colonial master.
4: That's Caribbean cricket fan Clive Myrie reflecting on the legacy of the late Garfield Sobers. Right, before we go, with the US hosting the Football World Cup final this Sunday, there's a good chance we might see a Mexican wave in the stands. It's where the crowd stands up, they throw their hands in the air, it goes like a ripple around the stadium. You have probably seen one. You may have even been part of one if you're lucky. But despite the name, the man credited with inventing the Mexican wave is actually an American cheerleader. He's 82 years old. He's called George Henderson, or sometimes better known as Crazy George. He told us how it started.
20: It was 1981. It was a playoff game for the Oakland A's against the New York Yankees. I had this cheer that I'd already been doing in small venues like high school rallies. I knew what I wanted, but nobody had ever seen it before. So I had to figure out to get 47,000 fans to know what I know. So I organized three sections where I could actually scream loud enough they could hear me. And that third time I started it, it went all the way around the stadium, all three decks. When I first invented it, I didn't have a name for it. And somehow people just started calling it the wave, and it started to spread around the United States. We had the Olympics in 84, the LA Olympics, and I did a wave there, and all the Mexican people saw it. They took it back to Mexico and they started doing it there. Now the World Cup comes to Mexico, and that was 1986. Every venue in Mexico for soccer was doing the wave. It was televised around the world, and everybody started calling it the Mexican wave. Almost every venue that I've seen so far, it seems like they've done a wave at the World Cup. It does interconnect everybody in a common goal to show their support for their team. It makes the fans feel like they're part of the game.
4: That is Crazy George Henderson. I do need to clarify, because someone in the office thought that was a nickname that I had personally given him. That is his own nickname that he calls himself, Crazy George Henderson, inventor of the Mexican wave. Argentina versus Spain in that final of the Men's World Cup, which is on Sunday. Loads about this, analysis, information about the players, final whistle predictions, interviews, all on the BBC website. Be sure to check that out. But for now, that is it for this edition of The Newsroom. I'm Will Chalk. Thanks very much for listening.
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0: I'm Anthony Zerker, and you're about to hear Americast, the BBC's podcast on all things America from the BBC World Service. As Donald Trump voices further claims about election integrity in the U.S., we examine whether there is any new evidence for the president's allegations and whether Democrats are right when they say Trump's timing is actually about this November's midterm elections when Republicans could lose crucial seats. That's all coming up on Americast. I'll be back in a few minutes with Sarah Smith after the news.
1: BBC News with Will Chalk. Iranian state media have reported explosions in different parts of the country after the United States military carried out a seventh straight night of attacks. Iran's military says it's targeted US bases in Jordan, Kuwait, Bahrain, and Saudi Arabia in response. The Indian social activist Sonam Wangchuck, who's been on indefinite hunger strike, has been forcibly removed from the protest site in Delhi and taken to hospital. Mr. Wangchuck had been on hunger strike for 20 days to demand the resignation of the education minister. The governor of the Tambov region in Russia says a Ukrainian drone strike has killed 7 people and injured 24 others. The attack was on a warehouse more than 400 kilometres southeast of Moscow. President Trump has blamed Canada for smoke pollution spreading to the US from wildfires there. He said the cost of dealing with the pollution had to be added to the tariffs Canada was currently paying. The authorities in Venezuela say more than 5,000 people are now known to have died in the twin earthquakes that struck the country last month. A deadline set by the government for Hungary's president Tomasz Szijjártó to step aside expires today. Prime Minister Peter Magyar calls the president a puppet of the former Fidesz government. If he doesn't stand down, Mr. Magyar's government says it'll immediately move to impeach him. The Brazilian Supreme Court justice has put further restrictions on former President Jair Bolsonaro, who's under house arrest. He's now not allowed to receive visits for 30 days. The Trump administration has cancelled automatic protections for animals and plants which have been deemed at risk of extinction. Protection plans will now have to be drawn up individually for threatened species. It means companies may have the opportunity to seek exceptions for oil and gas drilling, mining and other developments. BBC News.
2: Donald Trump has delivered a primetime speech from the White House addressing the nation and telling them he thinks American elections are not safe. Newly declassified intelligence, he said, would show meddling elections past and the danger of elections in the future. Why is Donald Trump warning America now that he thinks there's a danger of cheating and meddling in American elections? What's in it for him? And could it have something to do with the upcoming midterm elections? That's what we're going to dive into. Welcome to Americast.
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4: You hear that sound? Oh, I think when I hear that sound, it reminds me of money.
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7: This guy has Trump derangement syndrome.
8: I have four words for you. Turn the volume up.
2: Hello, it's Sarah. I'm at home in Georgetown in Washington because it's just after 10 o'clock in the evening on Thursday night here.
0: And it's Anthony. I am also at home here in Arlington, Virginia. Sarah, we were just together earlier tonight over cocktails, but now we're back to work and talking about Donald Trump's speech.
2: Yeah, because we both had to come home and watch Donald Trump giving an address to the nation that was, well, it was carried live on some television channels, not all of them, but he had billed this as a really important primetime speech where he was going to tell the nation about the ways in which American elections were being interfered with. There was some cynicism, I might say, Anthony, around Washington about whether or not he was going to produce any evidence or how what kind of bombshell he would deliver. And he fell a wee bit short, I think, don't you?
0: Yeah, big news is the way he had touted it. And he did question the security of American elections. He made some allegations against China, accusing them of meddling in the 2018 midterms of the 2020 presidential election, saying they acquired voter data information. But he didn't present any evidence that ballots were tampered or that the results of the 2020 election or any elections had been influenced, had been affected directly
9: by China or any other country. So some of this was familiar, some of it was new, and we'll have to unpick a lot of the details of what he is providing. He says he's released these classified documents, but the top line is a lot of allegations, but not a lot of substance behind them.
2: Yeah, let's have a listen to some of the allegations that he was coming up with so that people can judge for themselves what he had to say.
10: Over a period of years, starting during the 2020 election cycle, the People's Republic of China carried out what is believed to be the largest compromise of election data in history, resulting in China's illicit acquisition of 220 million U.S. voter files. CIA reporting explicitly stated, and I quote, in mid-2018, the Chinese Communist Party's policy was to leverage all domestic and foreign elements that were opposed to the U.S. president in an effort to reduce the U.S. president's votes and make him resign or prevent his re-election. The third set of documents we are releasing proves that for many years, Americans were blatantly lied to about the security of our election infrastructure, including electronic voting machines and ballot counting systems, dishonest almost all. They're vulnerable and they're easily compromised, and people within our government knew that. But most importantly, addressing this crisis of election security demands that Congress must pass the Save America Act. How easy is that to do unless you want to cheat?
9: All right, Sarah, I think the first thing we need to say is that this is rare. A president addressing the nation in prime time, 9 o'clock East Coast time, 6 o'clock out in California. This is a tool that presidents have that they don't use that often because of the power of it, speaking directly to Americans after they've come home from war. It's used to talk about issues of war and economic crises. Joe Biden came on after the Russian invasion of Ukraine. Donald Trump has used it to talk about the start of the Iran military operations. This is not one of those. This was a different sort of speech.
2: Yeah, but he wanted people to think that it was of a similar importance, didn't he? He wanted people to think that this was a national security threat and that he was outlining the ways in which other countries had already tried to meddle in American elections and the threat that they might try to do so again. He wanted people to think that this was as important as taking the nation to war or something like that, because it's in his interest, and we'll explain some of this as we go through why he thinks it's so important, basically, to try and persuade the American people that the 2020 election was not valid and potentially elections going forward might also not be entirely valid.
9: Yeah, you know, it's a feeling at the end of this, after I listened to it, that this was almost a pitch again for a specific solution that he's advancing. And that's what's called the SAVE Act. It's a voter election integrity legislation that Republicans have been pushing, that has been stalled in the U.S. Senate now for months. It pretty much does away with mail balloting. It requires proof of citizenship to register to vote. It requires voter identification to cast ballots. So this almost felt like a last-ditch effort to try to change the trajectory of that. It didn't feel like anything bigger than that, which I think coming into this, the feeling was, well, maybe this would be some sort of big news, that he would have some sort of bigger ask than just pass this thing that I've been telling it pass now for months.
2: Yeah, but what he has done is declassify information and some investigations by the CIA, made them available on the White House website, which he say not only reveal foreign interference in American elections, but also a deep state conspiracy to cover that up. And we should go through that, Anthony, shouldn't we, step by step to see what it is that he's alleging and whether or not there really is any evidence for that. Because although he's using it as a pitch to try and pass the SAVE Act, which would influence elections going forward, he hasn't given up on the idea that the 2020 election, which he lost to Joe Biden, was somehow rigged and somehow stolen from him. And he started by focusing on China, didn't he, Anthony, and saying that they had been able to access millions of files of voter data, basically all the information that you would need to register to vote. And he said that he was presenting evidence of that. That is not in and of itself evidence that anybody did falsely register to vote or that anybody manipulated the election in any way.
9: Right. And it's not great. I think the idea of foreign governments having all this information about Americans in their hands is concerning. I mean, some voter information files are publicly available. Some are actually available to purchase. And one of the things Donald Trump said was trying to purchase some of them. Now, they're not supposed to be sold to foreign governments, but maybe they found some way of getting their hands on them. He did provide a number, 220 million files of voters that China has acquired, but he did not present any evidence, as you say, about what they did with that information. They could have used it to gather data on Americans, the same sort of thing that people who analyze elections use this information for.
2: If China did have the ability to influence the outcome of the 2020 election, would they necessarily want Donald Trump out of office? Would they necessarily want to replace him with Joe Biden? I mean, all of the investigation into the 2016 election was around the fact that Russia and other of America's enemies would rather a chaotic president in the White House, somebody like Donald Trump, who they think is destabilizing the Western world, rather than a kind of, you know, old foreign policy hand like Joe Biden.
9: Right. And he alleged that China, Trump alleged that China was also pressuring business leaders to try to convince people that Trump was not a great president, was also trying to use social media to influence the election. Again, things that Russia definitely tried to do in 2016, that the Mueller report, a joint bipartisan Senate Intelligence Committee review found Russian efforts, not just to use social media to influence elections, but also trying to gain access to voter data, to actually gain access to voting systems, although they did not, to hack members of the Democratic Party, including senior people in Hillary Clinton's campaign, which they then leaked to cause damage to Hillary Clinton, and actually even funding on-the-ground electioneering rallies Russian government funded in various parts of the country in order to sow chaos and disorder. So, yes, what China did and what he has alleged, there is evidence of that, and it's been evidence that we've seen in the past. But China's not the only country, but Trump seemed to be very focused on China here because, it, in his view, China was trying to undermine him in particular and to, by as a result, to boost Joe Biden.
2: And of course, the idea that China or anybody else who sees itself as an adversary to America would be trying to influence business leaders, use social media, any of the things he was talking about. I mean, that's kind of all fair, isn't it, in international relations? You know, you want to destabilize your enemies. That's not evidence that something went wrong with the election. That's just evidence of the fact that your enemies will work against you, and that's inevitable.
9: Yeah, I mean, the United States has done its share of attempts to influence foreign governments and exerts pressure abroad. And certainly, now Trump said that there is evidence that the infrastructure of American elections is susceptible to attack, that cyber fraud can be used to not only gain these voter data information, but also to disrupt voter files, the logbooks that polling places used to see who is registered voters. These are also concerns that Americans and the American government has known about for quite some time after 2016. And that evidence of Russian attempts to disrupt the elections, there were steps taken to try to address some of these shortcomings. And they definitely have not been solved. In fact, some of the things Donald Trump has done recently is cut funding for some of the same election security organizations and apparatus that were instituted after 2016. But it is something that Americans should be worried about, the infrastructure of their elections and ensuring that it is safe from foreign attack.
2: And he also targeted voting machines. And this is really interesting because it's something that Donald Trump and his allies have talked a lot about in the 2020 election, where they alleged that voting machines were manipulated. And there are people who genuinely believe that if they pressed a button or pulled a lever for Trump, it somehow within the machine got turned into a vote for Biden, and that's what was counted. But before we go into whether or not they were ever accessed, Anthony, could you explain to us how these voting machines work?
9: Yeah, and the one thing you need to know is that it's different from state to state. They have different systems, different machines. It's one of the reasons why we found that the American system of conducting elections is difficult to hack, is because you can't just hack one system. You'd have to hack all of these different systems, all of these different states. But for instance, here in Virginia, when I go to vote, it is a paper ballot that I fill out with little circles on a piece of paper, but then I take it to a Scannatron and I put it in the Scannatron and it runs through and it will tell me whether it was accepted or not. And then I go over and I confirm with the people that I voted. In other places, there are touch screens that you can touch on and that will give you a printout that you can run over and turn in. A lot of it has changed since 2000 when those elections that were disputed between Al Gore and George W. Bush, where
2: the infamous hanging chads, yes,
9: butterfly ballots, and you'd have to punch through on the chads, and it was clear at that point that a lot of the systems were just antiquated and unreliable. To you tell whether a vote had been cast or not, whether it had been pushed all the way through. A lot of that has changed, but the systems generally now will provide some sort of paper record, which is why you've seen these audits that were conducted in places like Arizona and Georgia after Donald Trump's allegations of voting fraud in 2020, why they were able to sit down and hand recount these paper ballots. They may have been tabulated by machines, but there was a record that they could count. But if you talk to someone in New York, or talk to someone who votes by mail in California, or talk to someone who votes in a polling place in Florida, everyone's experience is going to be a little bit different.
2: And Donald Trump was saying tonight, basically, that these voting machines could be accessed by Russia, China, North Korea, even Iran, I think he was suggesting. This has been discussed a lot ever since the 2020 election. And in fact, there have been court cases. The Dominion Voting Systems took a case against Fox News, didn't they? Because Fox News had accused them of their voting machines of having been inaccurate. And actually, Fox News ended up paying millions of dollars to Dominion Voting. Now, there's other companies involved in this as well. From what I could hear of what Donald Trump was saying, I'd be really interested, Anthony, if you heard the same thing, that he was essentially saying it's possible these countries could access the voting machines, but yet again, he didn't have any evidence that it had actually happened.
9: He alleged that this election system is broken and vulnerable. No one can defend it, but he didn't really say why. He said that there was corruption in these elections because it was taking too long to count the ballots in California. It was actually interesting. He was talking about voting fraud and evidence, concrete evidence of voting fraud. But the place he was talking about that voting fraud was in Venezuela. He said that the United States government had compelling concrete evidence that there were attempts to change millions of votes in Venezuela. And he said, if it could happen, essentially implied that if it could happen in Venezuela, then it's certainly possible that it could happen here. But it's a different sort of system in Venezuela, and the security that they have here in the United States is definitely very different than Venezuela. One of the things to keep in mind, Sarah, too, is that voting machines are not connected to the internet. Right? I mean, in this country, they are not something that you could by remotely hack into. Now, in theory, if you had access to the voting polling places or the place where the votes are counted, you could do some sort of hacking, but that would require more than just some clever person with an internet password connecting from China.
2: And then moving on to things that might affect the midterm elections, and one has to assume a lot of this is to do with the midterm elections. He did have some numbers, some new figures about how many non-citizens in America, he says, are registered to vote, which does seem a little bit bizarre, the idea that somebody who either doesn't have the legal right to be in America, or I guess somebody like me. I mean, I'm legally allowed to be in America and I'm legally allowed to work, but I'm not allowed to vote in your elections because I'm not a citizen. Now, to the best of my knowledge, I'm not on a voter roll, but it would be a fairly big deal, I guess, if there were huge numbers of non-citizens on the voter rolls.
9: I mean, that would raise the specter that some of those people did vote. And now there have been investigations and there have been very few instances of people who were registered to vote improperly actually did cast ballots. But he came up with a number. He said 278,000 non-citizens are registered to vote in federal elections. One of the things about registering to vote is you can do it at a polling place, you can do it at a county office, you can do it at the DMV when you're getting your driver's license. And if you check the wrong box, in theory, you, Sarah, could get registered to vote, but it wouldn't be a federal crime unless you went and cast a ballot knowing that you're not a legal citizen and cast that ballot in an election. But there's a potential for that. One thing you have to remember is that there are 170 million registered voters in the United States. 278,000, if that is an accurate figure, is a fraction of 1%. And there have been studies of some of the data that the federal government, the Department of Homeland Security, has been relying on to come up with these numbers for undocumented registered voters, and it has been found to overcount that number in the past. There was a study of some Texas data where they were local precincts or local counties were presented with undocumented voters, and they went and looked, and actually they were voters who became citizens, and it just wasn't updated in the files that Homeland Security were using. It was someone with a similar name. So we'd have to look more into where these numbers are coming from the administration before we can definitively say that it's accurate.
2: But even if there were just over 250,000 non-citizens registered to vote, and even if they all did cast a ballot, that's barely enough to affect the outcome of a presidential vote in one state, isn't it? Let alone across the whole country.
9: Right, exactly. And then so I don't think anyone asserts that there is no fraud, that fraudulent ballots haven't been cast. But to do so in the big enough sorts of numbers without being caught, all in one direction or the other, I think that is the bar that we haven't seen any evidence of being reached in any presidential election. I mean, there are allegations, there have been evidence, there have been convictions of voting fraud in places like North Carolina and congressional elections. And there have been some instances of people who cast illegal ballots who have been caught in places like Texas and California, and they have been prosecuted. But there's been a lot of eyeballs looking for more evidence of that. And the fact that we've only been able to find a handful here and a handful there, I think that suggests that the system, at least as far as we can tell, is working mostly the way it's designed.
2: I assume, though, Donald Trump is bringing this up, even though the numbers aren't huge, because it's part of a wider story that he's been telling, both about elections and about immigration, where you hear him and his supporters repeating the idea that lots and lots of non-citizens are in America casting ballots for Democrats, and a conspiracy theory that one of the reasons that the Biden administration allowed so many people to come into America and had such very weak border security during the 4 years that Biden was in office was deliberately to bring lots and lots of immigrants into America, allow them to register to vote, and have them all vote Democrat to make sure that no Republican could ever be elected again. Now, that sounds wild and crazy, but it's something I hear a lot from people who genuinely believe it, that this is the reason why Democrats, as they perceive it, have been more lax about immigration, and that it's a big conspiracy, basically, to alter the electorate of America and create an inbuilt Democrat majority. So when Donald Trump's pushing stories like this, it's presumably to feed some of that and to get to this SAVE Act that we were talking about earlier and try and persuade Congress to vote to make people have to prove their citizenship before they can register to vote.
9: Right. And that is the flip side of this that Donald Trump will say. If you pass the SAVE Act, then Republicans will win elections for the next 50 years. That the only reason why a Republican loses an election is because of voting fraud, because of all of these ballots being cast illegally. And if all you do is require proof of citizenship, showing a birth certificate or a passport when you're registering to vote, and then if your name does not currently match your birth certificate, then showing your marriage license or some sort of legal name change in order to get that voter registration. If you have those sorts of bars, then Only legal people will be voting, and if only legal people are voting, then Republicans will win in a landslide. Obviously, that requires some pretty significant leaps of faith when you look at public opinion polling and the way elections have been conducted for generations, and the fact that Republicans win sometimes, they lose sometimes, the electorate is fickle, and voting fraud does not play any kind of a significant role in that.
2: And I do wonder, if Donald Trump is worried about the midterm elections, why he's still going on about the 2020 vote? Because, I mean, there are some of his supporters who believe that that election was stolen from him, but I think even them are beginning to think it's ancient history. And it's not going to persuade people to back Republican candidates in November if he keeps harping on about this when they're more worried about the economy, the price of gas, and the what looks like might be turning into a forever war in Iran. But he still seems to be obsessed by the 2020 election and by surrounding himself with people whom he basically forces to say that they too believe the 2020 election was stolen. I personally don't think that half of the folk around him actually believe that. They just know that in order to keep their jobs in Donald Trump's cabinet or in the White House, they have to say to him, oh, yes, sir, of course you were robbed in 2020.
9: We got a good example of that actually earlier this week with Jay Clayton, who is currently the U.S. Attorney for the Southern District of New York, a big job requiring overseeing all the financial companies in Southern New York. But he has been nominated by Donald Trump to be the Director of National Intelligence. And he was questioned during his confirmation hearings just recently about whether he thinks or who he thought won the 2020 U.S. presidential election, which, you know, Joe Biden won. But listen to his response.
11: I'm going back to my constitutional law here, but I don't want to continue to have debate about this, but I believe he had the most electoral votes.
12: So he won the election.
11: He followed our process, had the most electoral votes, was declared the winner, and...
12: And who has the most electoral votes? Is it the person that wins or the person that loses?
11: I think that's your characterization.
13: Isn't it humiliating to be unable to answer this question, to have to indulge the president's delusions? We know, you know, everybody in this room knows the truthful answer to that question. Why can you not give it?
11: I think I gave you the answer.
2: I think any time the administration or Donald Trump is talking about the 2020 election and alleging it was stolen is a moment in which they are persuading people not to vote Republican because people are tired of it. Most people don't believe it. And it doesn't in any way suggest that the president or the people around him are focused on making life better for Americans today. It looks as though they're focused on pursuing this conspiracy theory about something that happened 6 years ago. Now, we started off this episode by talking about how normally when presidents give this kind of primetime national address, it's about moments of danger, national security, a really significant point in American history, and that this speech was a little bit different for that. It also wasn't carried live by some of the networks. CBS and MS Now, which is the new name for MSNBC, carried bits of it and then had reporters come in and fact check the president. I wonder if that's actually going to do him a favor, that if the nation had all sat down to listen to the president, they might have been a little bit unimpressed by what they heard. And if people do ignore it to a large extent, perhaps that's for the best if you're Donald Trump.
9: My feeling, Sarah, is that by next week, we're not going to be talking about this speech. It's going to be
2: And then had reporters come in and fact check the president. I wonder if that's actually going to do him a favor, that if the nation had all sat down to listen to the president, they might have been a little bit unimpressed by what they heard. And if people do ignore it to a large extent, perhaps that's for the best if you're Donald Trump.
9: My feeling.

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6: BBC World Service at 5 hours GMT. This is Weekend with me, Paul Henley. Coming up, mutual strikes continue between Iran and the US as the war widens to Middle East states such as Kuwait.
7: We've been hearing strikes for the past four nights. Let me tell you, we've had a total of 96 attacks in 3 days. Today was quite challenging in the sense that the target was critical infrastructure.
6: We go live to Ukraine to hear about anti-government protests. In Hungary, a deadline's reached for the president to step down. Will he be forced out now? And the Bayeux Tapestry is on British soil for the first time in 900 years and on display in London.
8: We have had a team of French and British experts who have done an amazing job in transporting this very, very delicate item across the channel and unfurling it here for us.
6: That's Weekend after the news.
9: BBC News with Linda Hardy. Explosions have been reported in parts of Iran after the United States military carried out a seventh straight night of attacks. Iranian state media say places reportedly hit included the cities of Ahvaz, Yats and Bandar Abbas and islands in the Strait of Hormuz. Iran's military says it's targeted US bases in Jordan, Kuwait, Bahrain and Saudi Arabia. From Washington, here's Nick Johnson.
10: Donald Trump has said a number of times over the past week the ceasefire is over, and he's referring to this memorandum of understanding that was signed between Iran and the US last month, and that memorandum of understanding is meant to last 60 days, and during that 60 days there's meant to be an agreement of an end to hostilities while further peace talks are ironed out. Now, those hostilities have clearly resumed in some way or another. No US delegation has been talking to an Iranian delegation, but both countries seem to want to leave the door open for talks. It doesn't feel like we're closer to those talks right now with these nights of consecutive tit-for-tat strikes.
9: The governor of the Tambov region in Russia says seven night shift workers have been killed in a Ukrainian drone attack on a logistics centre. The warehouse belongs to Russia's largest online retailer, Wildberries. Online footage shows huge columns of thick grey smoke rising from the site. The Indian social activist Sonam Wangchuck, who's been on an indefinite hunger strike, has been forcibly removed from the site in Delhi where he's been protesting and taken to hospital. Here's Arunoday Mukherjee.
11: The police removed the 59-year-old activist from a protest site in Delhi. They said they were complying with court orders and have urged the other protesters to peacefully vacate the area. Mr. Wangchuck has lost more than 9 kilos and doctors said there was a serious threat to his health. His wife has said nothing should be administered to him orally or intravenously without her consent. The activist has lent support to an online movement called the Cockroach Janta Party, which wants changes to the education system. Mr. Wangchuk has been demanding the resignation of the Federal Education Minister, Dharmendra Pradhan, after a key student entrance exam was

0: cancelled following a leak of the paper.
1: President Trump has blamed Canada for smoke pollution spreading to the US from wildfires there. He said he'd be calling Canada's Prime Minister to find out what his plans were for dealing with them. Here's CBS News' Ashar Qureshi.
2: The cause is wildfire smoke drifting down from Canada. Around 3,500 fires have burned through more than 6 million acres this summer. Combine it with a heat dome sitting over the central U.S., and you get what we're seeing today. In fact, here in Chicago, you cannot even see the skyline. Smoke has completely wiped it out. Now, hazardous air, closed beaches, indoor-only pools, and it's not just Chicago. Boston and New York, Washington, D.C., they're all under similar alerts this week.
1: World news from the BBC. In Hungary, a deadline set by the government for the country's president, Tomasz Szyjok, to step aside expires today. Prime Minister Péter Modja calls the president a puppet of the former Fidesz government of Viktor Orbán. Mr. Szyjok has until 5 in the afternoon local time to sign a constitutional amendment passed by parliament earlier this week. The Brazilian Supreme Court Justice Alexandre de Moraes has banned the former president Jair Bolsonaro, who's under house arrest, from receiving visits. The decision is valid for 30 days. Visits by doctors and his lawyers are exempt. He's serving a 27-year sentence for plotting a coup. The Trump administration has cancelled automatic protections for animals and plants deemed at risk of extinction. The Interior Department says the changes will help strengthen American energy independence. Paddy Maguire reports.
3: Announcing the reforms to the decades-old Endangered Species Act, the Interior Secretary Doug Burgum said it had for too long been weaponized to stop new energy projects in the United States. These changes mean protection plans will have to be drawn up individually for threatened species, potentially allowing companies to seek exceptions for oil and gas drilling, mining and other developments. How particular areas are designated as critical habitats will also change. The Act has been credited with saving animals like the grizzly bear, the bald eagle and the American alligator. Conservation groups say the reforms could spell disaster for vulnerable wildlife.
1: Tributes have been pouring in for Sir Garfield Sobers, one of the greatest cricketers of all time, following his death at 89. The Prime Minister of Sobers' native Barbados declared a day of national mourning. West Indies cricket said a great innings had come to an end. And that's the latest BBC World News.
4: Hello and welcome at 5.06 GMT to weekend here on the BBC World Service. I'm Paul Henley. For the seventh night in a row, the US and Iran have been trading blows, and their week-long resumption of fighting shows no sign of coming to an end. US Central Command says its attacks are designed to further degrade Iran's military capability, but the Iranians accused the US of hitting civilian infrastructure targets overnight, including bridges, a train station and an airport. US military assets in Kuwait, Bahrain, Jordan and for the first time Syria have also been hit by Iran. Bader al-Saif is a professor of history at Kuwait University. He told the BBC what the situation had been like there over the past few days.
5: We've been hearing strikes for the past four nights. Let me tell you, we've had a total of 96 attacks in 3 days. Today was quite challenging in the sense that the target was critical infrastructure, power generation, water desal plants. And I think Iran here is trying to respond to the US strikes on their own infrastructure.
4: Farzin Nadimi is a senior fellow with the Washington Institute, specializing in the military security of Iran and the wider Gulf region. I asked him if this conflict was escalating.
6: We are seeing a gradual escalation by both sides, particularly the American side, when they are going after bridges and almost every single line of communication between the port cities and Iranian mainland. This is a major new step in the campaign that the United States started by attacking the IRGC naval capabilities in the Gulf and especially around the Strait of Hormuz.
4: And it's a campaign that is very much ongoing, isn't it? Despite the US and Iran having agreed to stop fighting in June to enable talks, there is no ceasefire. There's no pretense anymore at that, is there?
6: No, I don't think there is any ceasefire left. Well, it wasn't a ceasefire in a traditional way at all from the start. But now they are very clearly and effectively going after everything that helps Iran track and threaten shipping in the Strait of Hormuz. All those surveillance towers, coastal radars, command posts, missile and drone sites, and some of those small boats that IRGC uses. Also, some civilian infrastructure like fishing harbors and some dual-use facilities, they are actually being targeted. Some of them, in fact, have been used by the IRGC Navy. We know that IRGC Navy mainly uses small boats and civilian marinas and fishing ports for storing their boats as well. On the other hand, Iran has been launching drones and ballistic missiles at almost every U.S. military base in the region from UAE. But focus is on Bahrain, Kuwait, and Jordan, where there are very active U.S. bases. HIMARS, multiple rocket launchers are fired from Bahrain and Kuwait toward targets in Iran.
4: How significant is it that Syria has been targeted by Iran?
6: Well, I think it is significant, but the Al-Tanf base has been evacuated by the American forces back in February. And as far as we know, there aren't any Americans in that base. Probably Iranians used outdated intelligence to plan this attack, or it was a response to Syrians' seizure and confiscation of a very important shipment of weapons from Iran through Iraq to Hezbollah in Lebanon.
4: President Trump has been telling Fox News that Iran's weapons are down 91%. How plausible is that figure? Clearly, it's not enough of a reduction to stop them attacking effectively.
6: No, I think Iran has largest stockpiles of drones, all sorts of drones. It looks like that they don't have any problem with these small drones. However, with ballistic missiles, they haven't been launching large numbers of ballistic missiles, but the pace has been ongoing, and they have kept launching ballistic missiles with very precision effects. If intelligence is up to date and if they manage to pass through the missile defense shields, they hit their targets very precisely. And they have been continuing to do this because there hasn't been a very concerted campaign to find those missile launchers.
4: That was Fazil Nadimi of the Washington Institute. Heavy monsoon rains have caused severe flooding and landslides across the southeast of Bangladesh. One of the worst affected areas is the coastal town of Cox's Bazar, which hosts over a million Rohingya refugees in the world's biggest refugee camp. Across the country, at least 51 people are so far known to have died. More than a million have been affected by these floods. Let's talk live to Mainul Islam, who's head of programs at the Norwegian Refugee Council in Bangladesh. He leads the NRC's humanitarian relief efforts for Rohingya refugees and often travels to Cox's Bazar, but joins me now on the line from Dakar. Welcome, Mainul. How unusual is this heavy rainfall? It's no stranger, is it, Bangladesh, to flooding?
7: No, thank you for connecting me with this program. It's not unusual in Bangladesh to have heavy rain like that, but this year, last 7 days, the amount of rain we had, it's like last 42 years, we didn't have similar amount of rain. Like in 6 days, more than 1400 millimeter of rain in Cox's Bazar and Chattogram area, that was significant. So things are getting unusual also in the climate change impact, but there has been a significant amount of rain. And in 6 days, 95 landslides in Rohingya camps has been also reported. So that is quite unusual compared to last couple of years.
4: And that's the big vulnerability. Is it landslides because of the geography of the camp? Can you explain?
7: The camp is in hilly terrain, actually, in Bangladesh, and it's not a solid rocky mountain. It's very tessellated, soft clay. So when it's heavy rain, and also the human habitat was established on this hilly terrain. It was used to be a reserve forest. So there has been a lot of damage done to these hills. So when it's heavy rain, it's become so soft that the shelters are very vulnerable to these landslides. And shelters in the camps are made with makeshift bamboo, plastic sheets, and some basic items. So it's not a permanent structure. So landslide makes it significantly vulnerable, both for shelters, learning centers, means schools. There has been an incident on one school. 8 children died on the spot due to a landslide during this flooding time.
4: How are refugees coping? Can you describe the scenes in the huge camp?
7: there are 1.3 million of Rohingya refugees living in 33 camps. It's the most congested refugee camps in the world. So it's around 22 kilometers or even less than that. So the people are very congested. It's very narrow area. Some of the camps people is like a bigger municipality in London, I guess somewhere like 50,000, 60,000 people in some of the camps in some blocks. So camps are very narrowed for shelter. Then there are limited space for walking streets. And then there are sanitation facilities are most vulnerable also because it's often in hilly terrain, in a sloppy area. The fecal sludge treatment units, the water access, the every items are very in a limited space of land. There are incidents that people even didn't have a space to bury those bodies who died. People died at night while sleeping. The shelter collapsed because of the landslide. So it's quite a devastating situation, actually. And people are coping with what they have. They don't have nowhere to go because people are allowed, the Rohingya refugees are allowed to live only in the camp, not officially allowed to go outside. So there are 13,000 people displaced already. So that they are already in the camp, displaced from Myanmar, and now they have a secondary displacement within the camp. So they are with relatives, hosted in schools, like learning centers, they call it inside the camp. So they are coping in a very, like often also people take risky journey to the sea. That's a smaller amount of people, but you might have heard the recent incident in June and late June and early July. 500 people died also in the sea, according to the report. So it's people take negative coping mechanism in some way. People are trying to survive with their whatever they have. It's a disparate situation for the Rohingya refugees.
4: Many thanks for coming on the program, Mainul Islam, from the Norwegian Refugee Council in Bangladesh. BBC World Service, I'm Paul Henley with Weekend. Now to Ukraine, where President Volodymyr Zelensky's surprise move to replace his popular defense minister, Mykhailo Fedorov, on Wednesday has sparked rare protests during this time of war in Kyiv and in other Ukrainian cities. Here's a flavor of one such protest near Ukraine's presidential palace. That's the sound of protesters chanting the name of the former defense minister. Mr. Fedorov's dismissal formed part of a broader reshuffle by President Zelensky, who also replaced the country's prime minister. In comments to reporters, Mr. Fedorov criticized the head of the military, Oleksandr Syrsky, and questioned whether Ukraine could defeat Russia with him in charge of the army. President Zelensky has defended his decision to remove the defense minister and confirmed reports that relations had broken down between the ministry and the country's top army leadership. Whatever the reason for Mr. Fedorov's departure, the political row surrounding it has exposed tensions over military strategy and the state of Ukraine's wartime governance. Let's talk to Andrew Kramer, who is the Kyiv bureau chief for the New York Times. He joins me on the line now from the Ukrainian capital. Welcome, Andrew. Tell us more about these protests and the depth of feeling involved.
8: Certainly. Thank you for having me on. This is a rare open breach over strategy in the war between the two institutions that are tasked with fighting it, the Ministry of Defense and the General Staff. And it's obviously something that's deeply felt by Ukrainians. The protesters are siding with the defense minister, and the reason is a hope that he breathed into Ukraine about winning the war, which had been absent, and he had promoted an idea that drones and robots could replace infantry and tanks and artillery, some of the traditional tools of weapons of the 20th century in warfare, in fighting. And this had really given a new sense that that Ukraine could turn the tide in the war and defend itself against Russia.
4: How big a crisis is this for the president? His approval ratings have gone down significantly, and there have been rumors that one of the reasons he sacked this man was because he was becoming a potential political rival.
8: Well, that's correct. Zelensky is a former actor. He plays for applause. He always wants to be on the center stage. And on the most significant issue of the war, the technological transformation that is helping Ukraine, Fedorov had stolen some of the limelight.
4: What about Fedorov's approval ratings? Is he finished in politics? It doesn't sound like it.
8: He doesn't openly express political ambitions, but I think it's quite clear that he has potential. The issue is there are no elections that are possible in Ukraine. The country is bombarded by Russian missiles every night. These tensions have to be resolved in another way other than through the democratic traditions, which Ukraine has upheld in its post-independence period and has been very pluralistic. But the challenge is, how do you handle that during the war?
4: And it's rare to have protests in wartime since the war began in Ukraine. I think this is only the second time there have been street protests. Is that right?
8: That is correct, yes.
4: What do you think will come of them? Will this simmer down soon, briefly?
8: It's hard to predict the future, but civic activism and street protests, street politics are very important in Ukraine, and they often have impact. In the last round of protests last summer, Zelensky backed down and acquiesced to the protesters' demands. We'll see in this case. Even after they began, he persisted in promoting another candidate for the Ministry of Defense. So we're in an open period of popular discontent and open disagreement about strategy in the war.
4: Thank you very much, Andrew Kramer, who is the Kyiv bureau chief for the New York Times. Now to Hungary. 3 months ago, Péter Magyar steered his Tisza party to a landslide victory in Hungary's presidential election, putting an ending to Viktor Orbán's 16-year grip on power. During those 16 years, Viktor Orbán was criticised by many for his increasingly authoritarian rule, supposedly filling independent state positions with party loyalists. Péter Magyar was elected on a promise of restoring Hungary's democracy. And this week, the new government pushed through an amended constitution in order to remove several figures linked to the past administration. Top of that list is the country's president, Tomás Súlyog. He was given 5 days to sign the amendment or face impeachment. Those 5 days are up today. So what happens? Joining me now on the line from Brussels is Julia Putzer, who is a researcher at the Centre for European Policy Studies and a constitutional law expert. Welcome to Weekend, Julia. What does this deadline mean exactly?
9: Essentially, the president was given 5 days to sign what is easy to describe as his own death sentence, his own removal from office. So we are all waiting to see what he does. But if you ask me, I think him just signing it and going away at this stage is highly unlikely.
4: So the old government's legislation to seal itself in power is coming back to bite it. Is that what's happening?
9: Yeah, exactly. Yes. Tomás Súlyog, the president, but also the president of the Constitutional Court, Peter Bolt, who is also being removed with this amendment. They are key players in the entrenchment that the Orbán government attempted during the last stage of its 16-year rule. And they both represent people who have been put into their very important positions solely for political reasons and not because they were the best people for the job.
4: And Tomás Súlyog, the president, has, I believe, until 5 o'clock p.m. local time to step aside. What exactly happens if he doesn't?
9: So there's multiple ways this can go. I think a likely scenario is that he doesn't sign it, but he resigns from office, which is something that he was asked to do multiple times ever since Tisza and Péter Magyar won the elections. Then the other thing that he can do is refuse to sign it and send it to the Constitutional Court for review. But because this is a constitutional amendment and not a simple law, it cannot be reviewed on substantive grounds, only on formal grounds, which means that it's highly unlikely that there is any procedural error. We already know that no procedural errors have happened, so the Constitutional Court cannot really change the outcome of this. And the other thing is that the Constitutional Court was already kind of asked by Shuyok a couple of weeks ago to weigh in on the amendment, and seven of the justices recused themselves because Shuyok himself used to be the president of the Constitutional Court, so they claimed that they had personal involvement in the case and couldn't decide on it. So this is also not a feasible avenue for him.
4: Thank you very much. So I have to end it there. Sorry, Yulia Pertzer in Brussels from the Centre for European Policy Studies. Many thanks. It's weekend. Now, the Bayeux Tapestry has suffered no visible damage on its first journey back to the British Isles in 900 years. It's one in the eye for some critics in France who warned against moving it. British Museum officials will now lay it out flat rather than hanging it. Our culture editor, Katie Razzle, has been to the museum to have a look.
10: I'm outside the gallery at the British Museum and I'm putting on a blue plastic apron, very fetching, and some blue plastic shoe covers because they are taking every precaution when it comes to the safety of the Bayeux Tapestry.
11: Should we go and have a look?
12: Merci vraiment.
11: Et voilà.
10: George Osborne, the British Museum chair and former chancellor, is showing the French culture minister the tapestry to check the prized medieval masterpiece has not been damaged, and trying to reassure those in France who thought it was too precious to loan.
13: We have had a team of French and British experts who have done an amazing job in transporting this very, very delicate item across the Channel and unfurling it here for us. Yes, we have looked after it, so it's there for all time.
12: Je pense que c'est extrêmement émouvant d'être ici.
10: Catherine Pégard, the French minister, tells me she's moved to be here and to see the tapestry from so close.
12: De si près.
10: And will the French public be reassured that the tapestry is safe here in Britain?
12: Bien sûr que on voit bien que toutes les précautions ont été.
10: She told me, of course, the French public can feel confident about the safety of the precious work. Every care is being taken, she said, and it is in a wonderful condition. That, she believes, will reassure the sceptics.
12: Ça va rassurer tous les sceptiques.
13: It speaks to a long-standing relationship between Britain and France. Of course, this tells a story of destruction and invasion, but what it also tells is a story of the fate of two nations, two peoples that are forever entwined. There's a kind of frenemy, love-hate relationship between the British and the French because we're so close, we're neighbours.
14: When the Englishman in tapestry has got a moustache, the Normans have their backs of their heads shaven to show the difference.
10: Curator Michael Lewis is pointing out part of one exposed panel of the tapestry to the French minister.
14: He dispatches these men.
10: For you, what are the biggest mysteries of the tapestry?
14: In some ways, the biggest mysteries are not so much in the tapestry, but actually how it was created. I mean, we know that it's made in these nine panels, but we don't know if those nine panels were made in one workshop or many workshops.
10: Do we know who made it?
14: We don't know who made it, really. We have a pretty good guess that it was made by English women, a Norman patron. But there's lots of pieces in the puzzle that I think modern science could help us with in the future.
10: There's a scene in it with someone with the name Harold above it, with an arrow in his eye.
14: Yeah.
10: Is that original?
14: My feeling is the arrow is a later invention based on a tradition that kind of comes along in the 12th century that Harold died with an arrow in the eye. But I'm happy to be proven wrong, and I'm sure people will be endlessly discussing this. And I hope visitors, obviously, to the exhibition will make sure that they can spot the arrow and make their own minds up as well.
10: This is an absolutely vast room, and of course it has to be, because right along the full length of it is this specially commissioned glass display case that has to hold the 70-metre-long Bayeux tapestry. When visitors come to see the exhibition, they'll actually start up high on a mezzanine, which means they'll be able to look down, and for, I'm told, the first time in the history of the tapestry being on display, they will be able to see the full length of it in one go. They'll then come down. The whole visit will only take 40 minutes, such as the pressure to get people through here, and they will move along the scene by scene, this story of the Norman conquest that tells us so much about our shared history with France.
13: A million people are going to walk along here over the next year. And for people who haven't got a ticket yet, don't worry, there will be more chances to apply.
10: You sold out 24 hours, the first ticket sold out. You said, don't worry, you will be able to get tickets, but how?
13: We've still got hundreds of thousands of tickets to go on sale. This is not like Glastonbury, where there's like one moment, you have to get your ticket, and it's all over one weekend. This is an exhibition that's going to run till next July, and we're going to be selling tranches of tickets, hundreds of thousands of tickets that are going to come on sale in the autumn, at the end of the year. So there will be plenty more opportunities. It's cheaper than the Crown Jewels, and I would say even more impressive.
4: That is the chairman of the British Museum, George Osborne, ending that report from the BBC's culture editor, Katie Razzle. You're with The World Service. This is Weekend. I'm going to be introducing our guests on the programme very soon. 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

0: 5.30 GMT here on Weekend. Still to come this hour, a new British Prime Minister is installed. He claims he's taking a final chance to save trust in politics. The battles facing the Spanish Prime Minister. And we talk to the Chief Minister of Gibraltar about newfound border freedoms there. Weekend after the news.
1: BBC News with Linda Hardy. Iranian state media have reported explosions in different parts of the country after the United States military carried out a seventh straight night of attacks. Iran's military says it's targeted US bases in Jordan, Kuwait, Bahrain and Saudi Arabia in response. The governor of the Tambov region in Russia says a Ukrainian drone strike has killed seven people and injured 24 others. The attack hit a warehouse more than 400 kilometres southeast of Moscow. The authorities in Venezuela say more than 5,000 people are now known to have died in the twin earthquakes that struck the country last month. A deadline set by the government for Hungary's president, Tomás Súlyog, to step aside expires today. Prime Minister Péter Modja calls the president a puppet of the former Fidesz government. The Indian social activist Sonam Wangchuck, who's been on an indefinite hunger strike, has been forcibly removed from the protest site in Delhi and taken to hospital. Mr. Wangchuck had been on the strike for 20 days to demand changes to the education system. President Trump has blamed Canada for smoke pollution spreading to the US from wildfires there. He said the cost of dealing with the pollution had to be added to the tariffs that Canada is currently paying. The Trump administration has cancelled automatic protections for animals and plants which have been deemed at risk of extinction. It means companies seeking to drill for oil and gas or start mining may be given the opportunity to do so. The Brazilian Supreme Court justice has put further restrictions on former President Jair Bolsonaro, who's under house arrest. He's now not allowed to receive visits for 30 days, BBC.
0: You're listening to Weekend here on the BBC World Service. I'm Paul Henley, and it's that point in the programme when I introduce two guests who join us for the next 2.5 hours to give their takes on nearly all the news and issues that we cover. Today, those guests are here with in the studio with me, Michaela Rong, journalist and author specialising in the African continent, and Jason Horowitz, who's Madrid bureau chief for the New York Times. Welcome back, Michaela. Welcome, Jason, from New York City, I believe, newly installed in Madrid. Tell me a bit more about you.
2: Yeah, so I landed here in Madrid almost a year ago now. I was actually previously the Rome bureau chief. So I've been away from New York for quite a bit of time now. But I'm enjoying and getting to know this vastly fascinating place while also sort of keeping tabs on everything going on back home.
0: And you've written about life, politics, culture in the States and in Europe.
2: Yeah, that's right. So my sort of background is that I started as covering local New York politics, then national politics, covered the Obama White House and the rise of Donald Trump. And so sort of was deeply entrenched in American politics and then made the leap to foreign correspondence about 10 years ago, going to Italy and covering popes and lots of different prime ministers, and have sort of fallen in love with it. And it is and Europe is sort of my playground now.
0: Welcome to Weekend, Michaela. Thank welcome you. Back, as I said. Journalist and author of many books, actually. PhD for your work on Rwanda, is that right?
3: Yes, that's right. I'm now a doctor, which Dr. Rong has a certain ring to it. I rather like that. But yes, I've been specialising in Africa it's actually an alarming 30 years now. But like Jason, I started off in Europe as a Reuters correspondent, and then eventually Africa became my niche.
0: So. How come?
3: It was a bit happenstance. Ended up working in Cote d'Ivoire for Reuters, and then I was in what was then called Zaire as a stringer, and it happened to be a really big year in African news, a pretty tragic year. It was the year of the Rwandan genocide. And so ended up at the Financial Times as their Africa correspondent. correspondent, it became my beat. And I think Africa is one of those continents that once you start covering it, it's quite hard to tear yourself away, because it's not a specialism that many journalists have. You know.
0: And I read that whether you're writing fiction or non-fiction, you aim to make your books accessible to the general public and to experts. Not easy.
3: No, it's I'm kind of trying to bridge a lot of positions. I mean, basically, as a journalist, I read a lot of academic tomes about Africa, and I'm always struck by how difficult they are to wade through, how dry and how off-putting, often, you know, almost deliberately off-putting, a lot of academic writing has been in the past. The best, of course, are not like that. And I've always tried to write books that aren't like that. That sometimes people will say my books read like novels, and to me that's a very high compliment.
0: Michaela Wrong and Jason Horowitz are our guests on this edition of Weekend, and we'll begin this part of the programme here in the United Kingdom, because Andy Burnham was installed on Friday as the leader of Britain's Labour Party, and on Monday King Charles will ask him to form a new government and become the country's 59th Prime Minister. It will be the culmination of a quarter-century career in elected politics. He served in Parliament. He's run twice unsuccessfully to become Labour leader. He was mayor of one of Britain's biggest cities, Manchester. And recently he returned to Westminster in a surprise move. Well, it surprised some anyway. In an address to his party yesterday, Andy Burnham said his premiership would be the last chance to restore trust in politics.
4: How can politicians point fingers when living standards are falling? And politics as a whole isn't working for them. It infuriates them and makes them switch off. In Makerfield, I decided to make a break with this. I said we hadn't been good enough. I told people what I would do to fix it. You know what? People started to listen again. They gave us a fair hearing, as the great British public always do. And then another chance. But let's be honest, everybody, this is a last chance to change, and we must take it together.
0: Andy Burnham speaking yesterday, and Makerfield, that he referred to, is his new parliamentary seat. He represents part of Greater Manchester. Well, I'm joined now live by our UK affairs correspondent, Rob Watson, bit of a friend of the programme. Welcome back, Rob. Nice to have you. How did we get here? How did we get a new prime minister without an election?
5: Well, good morning, Paul. Good morning to everyone listening. And a special good morning to Michaela and to Jason as well. It's interesting that I've done a kind of reverse Jason, because I used to be a foreign correspondent. I spent about 11 years in the United States, in New York and Washington, but now I'm back in the UK. But fortunately, our politics, I guess fortunately for a journalist, have been rather interesting, Paul. So how do we get here? Well, essentially, he is the seventh prime minister in 10 years. And how we got here is essentially that those six predecessors have failed to really solve the challenges that are making British politics so volatile, and that is stagnating economy, a sense that the state isn't working properly, and concerns over social cohesion and immigration.
0: Andy Burnham's headline in his speech was, "I know what I want to do, I have a plan." Did he make it any clearer what the plan was?
5: No, he didn't. We can't wait to hear it, because, you know, he made the most extraordinary, I was quite struck by it, claim, and that is that this was going to be the biggest moment of change in 40 years. And, you know, if you think about it, and if you're old enough to remember this stuff, that includes Margaret Thatcher, Tony Blair, leaving the European Union. So it's quite a boast. I mean, we know in general terms that he promotes this what he calls a sort of combination of, it's a pro-business socialism, but you know what on earth he really means by that, we still don't know. And one of the things that's really striking about him becoming prime minister is that nobody in recent years has reached this top job with so little scrutiny.
0: Jason Horowitz, what are you making of the installation, I should say, of a new British prime minister from Madrid?
2: It's funny, I'm going to put on my old sort of Rome Bureau hat here, and it just reminds me of Italy.
0: They'd had a lot of prime ministers while you were there.
2: Yeah, for a long time, I feel like, and correct me if I'm wrong, but there was almost a view from Britain of Italy as sort of a mess, right, with all these different prime ministers, so many in so few years. But I wonder, you know, now Italy has had basically stability for several years with Meloni. And I just wonder if Italy actually had exported a model to the rest of Europe of all this sort of chaos that that Britain is feeling right now. And also the coming to power without an election. I mean, that's very Italian, right? It reminds me of Matteo Renzi, who came to power in a party coup. And so Italy looks like it's a model all of a sudden.
0: Michaela, are you waiting with bated breath to hear Andy Burnham's plan?
3: Well, yes, because I think there's a real sense of disquiet here in the UK at the fact that there was no contest. You know, there were certainly people who wanted a contest, a debate, other candidates to be put up and to sort of size them up. And that hasn't happened. We've just had a coronation. So I think that's rather worrying for the long term. We know that in the long term, the detail ends up mattering much more. And I think as a British voter, I just look at the events of the last couple of months and I'm slightly baffled because, you know, Starmer's punishment, if we can put it
0: Keir
3: that
0: Starmer
3: way.
0: On the way out,
3: yeah,
0: the
3: Keir
0: Prime
3: Starmer's,
0: Minister.
3: Yeah, his punishment of his ejection doesn't really seem to tally with, you know, the offences he caused, you know, as a leader. You know, there seems to be a disparity there. And I think really what we're seeing is how charisma, how having that common touch, being able to communicate with the public, which were areas where Starmer was really weak, really in the end, that's what politics is all about. We see that in the States all the time. And that has now become very vital factor in the UK as well.
0: Rob Watson, do you share the common view that Andy Burnham has that hidden, not hidden, he has that vital political talent, charisma? Is it obvious?
5: Well, he certainly has more charisma than Keir Starmer, but that wouldn't necessarily be very difficult. And picking up on Michaela's point, I mean, Keir Starmer's great sin, as far as the Labour Party was concerned, was to be horribly unpopular. And so they all thought that they were going to lose their seats. I mean, he is, you know, he does that I'm a regular guy kind of act. People can relate to me, and he's very good at sort of social media. You know, he's a politician for the modern age, but I think, as Michaela was suggesting there, you know, that will only get you so far after seven prime ministers in 10 years. You can make all the speeches you like and do all the sort of TikTok videos, but if you don't start getting to the problems that have been driving this instability, you know, the economic stagnation, the sort of failing public services, concern over immigration, I mean, one suspects that he might be added to the rather large pile of former prime ministers quicker than people think.
0: Because Labour MPs can be a tough crowd, as they proved with Keir Starmer, they could turn on Andy Burnham quite quickly.
5: They could, and the problem that he faces essentially, and he's unashamedly a man of the left. He believes by and large the state is a good thing, his priority are the less well off. But the problem they have, and this applies obviously to parties of the left everywhere, is that Britain is already a country with massively high national debt. It already has historically high levels of public spending and taxation. So, of course, many in the governing Labour Party would love to see a state that was more interventionist, that was renationalising things, that was doing this, that and the other. But that is going to be very difficult without frightening all the bankers, all the institutions, all the individuals here and around the world who are lending Britain billions and billions of pounds and dollars every week and every day.
0: And people tend to talk about Britain as if it's a collapsed economy. It remains the fifth or the sixth biggest economy in the world. What supporters of Andy Burnham will say is that it's all about redistributing the wealth and reprioritising.
5: Yes, but I mean, that already happens. I mean, Britain's system, taxation system, is already very redistributive, and it has been for some time, as it was under the Conservatives. But you can't get away from the fact that, yes, Britain has a very large economy, but it has this vast pile of debt. It has already has very high levels of public spending and taxation, and this is why, You know, there are constraints on any new prime minister. And yes, there are all these desires to let's have a wealth tax. And Andy Burnham hasn't ruled it out. Let's put new taxes on businesses. But I mean, the business community is genuinely rather worried about Mr. Burnham and is wondering, does he really know, as they would see it, how countries get rich?
0: The height of his influence, the height of his power is likely to be immediately as he's installed. How long do you think the honeymoon will last? Even the press in Britain, notoriously mean to left-wing politicians, haven't turned on him yet.
5: Now, I reckon the height of his power is Monday. I think it was Tony Blair, actually, Paul, who said, you know, that the moment of your maximum popularity and power is the very day that you take office. So when he gets into Downing Street Monday morning, it's a very good question. I mean, one fears, based on what has happened in the last 10 years, that his honeymoon will be very, very short indeed. The problems will come flying at him. And of course, the governing Labour Party is divided to some extent over what direction he should take. So it's a massive challenge. I mean, if you think about it, right, if governing Britain was easy, if the choices were obvious, we wouldn't have got through 6 prime ministers in 10 years.
0: Quite. Rob Watson, many thanks for coming on Weekend. And we're going to stay with left of centre politics because the Spanish Prime Minister and his Socialist Party are facing a bit of a crisis. This week, a judge in Spain ruled that Pedro Sanchez's wife would stand trial on corruption charges. She's been banned in the meantime from leaving the country. Earlier in the week, the Prime Minister's brother, who's a composer and orchestral conductor, was banned from holding public office for 9 years, having been found guilty of administrative misconduct. Jason, this is very much your domain. The Spanish Prime Minister says these are political, trumped-up charges. Tell us more.
2: Yeah, so these are not the only corruption scandals swirling around Pedro Sanchez. Also sort of top lieutenants in his Socialist Party. One has been convicted and given a long prison sentence. Another is also on trial. So this is not good news for Sanchez, because while there's a lot of positive indicators for him, like the economy is doing very well, he gets to fight with Trump, which is good for him, and be this sort of liberal darling globally. Back at home, he's got these scandals all around him. They haven't touched him yet, that's important to say. But they're definitely dragging him down and causing, you know, consternation within his own party as ahead of elections probably next year.
0: But how significant are the allegations? Are they serious? Is there a weight of evidence? Tell us more about that.
2: Yeah, so I think that they're different. So I think that the ones against his party lieutenants are serious. So there's a conviction there, you know, that's influence peddling, bribery. There's all these sort of scandalous reports of girlfriends sneaking out with hard drives in their bras while trying to walk the dog and getting busted by the police. It's kind of fantastic and wonderful, those scandals. The ones about his family, I think, are different. And there is a feeling within the Socialist Party and people close to Sanchez that in a way they actually might help him, because maybe the public will see them, or at least his supporters will see them, as trumped up and political. And that will sort of dilute the idea that there's real corruption.
0: He is pretty much alone, isn't he, among world leaders in being rude about President Trump publicly. And as you say, that makes him a bit of a darling of many people on the left. Trump really doesn't like him.
2: Yeah, Trump can't stand him. And every time Trump is asked about him, he just goes off and says that he's going to sort of cut off all trade with Spain and do all these you know, horrible things. This is always very good news to Pedro Sanchez, because what Pedro Sanchez needs to do more than anything is mobilize his left-wing base. And nothing mobilizes a left-wing base more than a fight with Donald Trump. And so every time that Pedro Sanchez is on the lips of Donald Trump, it's A, negative, and B, good news for Sanchez. And what I can't wait for is that there's the possibility of them sitting next to each other at the World Cup on Sunday. Because Spain's in the World Cup, and if those two are together, that's going to be better than anything on the field.
0: Yeah, something makes me think they won't actually sit together. They'll be in the same camera shot, maybe. Thank you very much for explaining some of the background to that. This is The World Service. I'm Paul Henley with Weekend. Now to Gibraltar, at the southernmost tip of the Iberian Peninsula, at the point where the Atlantic and the Mediterranean meet, because until this week, a fence separated the self-governing British territory, which is home to about 40,000 people, from Spain. Well, on Wednesday of this week, that fence was symbolically torn down by a rope by Gibraltar's chief minister, Fabian Picardo, in order to allow free movement between the territory and Spain. The flow of people across that divide has been far from free for a long time. Most recently, it was complicated by Britain's exit from the European Union. Among those celebrating this opening up was this man.
6: It's going to be a drastic change, I think for the better, because we are no longer going to have to rely on whether there's a queue or not to get in or out.
0: This woman explained how long it had taken to get this far.
7: We experience it in a very exciting way because we have worked so hard for this. We've been to England, to all the marches, to all the demonstrations organised to achieve at least this agreement.
0: Well, this agreement was signed by Spain, Gibraltar and Britain earlier this week. It makes Gibraltar part of the EU's Schengen area of free movement that eases the crossing for both goods and people. We're joined live now by the Chief Minister of Gibraltar, Fabian Picardo. Mr. Picardo, welcome to Weekend. How did it feel to pull down that fence this week?
8: Good morning, and thank you for Weekend's interest in Gibraltar. This has been a momentous week, and to finally be able to see the fluidity of people across that frontier be entirely unimpeded by bureaucracy, which is what my good friend José Manuel Alvarez and I have been working towards together with the United Kingdom and the European Union, who are the signatories to the treaty, really demonstrated to me that politics can be, as we often say but don't often see, the art of the possible.
0: I mentioned that the free flow of goods and people hadn't been helped by Brexit, something that people in Gibraltar overwhelmingly voted in favour of. It's been complicated, hasn't it?
8: It has been very complicated, but let's look at where we were. When we were members of the European Union, and we were members of the European Union for 50 years, there was one pillar of the four pillars of the European Union, the four freedoms, which did not apply. That was freedom of movement of goods. And although we had freedom of movement of people, we weren't part of Schengen. So therefore, we had the right to enter the European Union, but we had to demonstrate that we were European citizens by showing our European passports at the frontier. That gave the more belligerent approach to Gibraltar and Spain the instrument of Gibraltar Frontier to try and see whether it could pressure us into somehow doing something on our sovereignty by using customs controls and passport controls to add lengthy queues to Gibraltar. Brexit was a crisis. It pulled us out of the EU. We are no longer European citizens. We did not have and do not have the freedom of movement that is contained in the treaty, which is the right of people to establish themselves in one member state or another. But out of that Brexit chaos, we have managed to take Gibraltar in this, what you might call, four-way agreement between the UK, the EU, Gibraltar and Spain, into freedom of movement of goods, that pillar which we were not a part of when we were members, and an association with the Schengen area, which gives us absolute fluidity.
0: The Spanish Prime Minister this week said the lifting of border controls between Spain and Gibraltar had closed an open wound. It really was an open wound, wasn't it? The animosity on both sides, the mutual anger has been going on for years.
8: Yes, it has. And look, the Spanish anger arises from something that happened 313 years ago at Utrecht, which was the agreement that that was pan-European and that gave the United Kingdom legal title as a result of the right of conquest it had in 1704. And this has been an open wound for Spain for 300 odd years for that reason. For the Gibraltarians, it all relates to the restrictions that were put in place gradually since 1954, but more aggressively since 1967 by the Spanish dead dictator, General Franco, who started to impose restrictions of movement, eventually withdrew all of the Spanish workforce from Gibraltar, and all because we had a visit from Queen Elizabeth II in 1954, and then because we voted in a referendum organized by the United Kingdom to stay British in 1967 and got a constitution in 1969. So Franco then closed the gates completely. The United Kingdom had put up a fence, but it had never closed it. It was Franco who closed it in 1969, and that caused terrible problems for Gibraltarians. We couldn't see our families on the other side of the rock. We couldn't have medicines from Spain. We couldn't have oxygen. People died once we had other supplies. My own grandmother missed her brother dying and was not able to say goodbye to him because she couldn't cross into Spain and had to go via Tangier, which took a day instead of the 15-minute journey would have been otherwise. So, you know, that has opened the wounds. And to be fair to Pedro Sanchez, when he became prime minister and he was in his motion of censure debate in 2018, he said then, we will bring something different to the eternal issue of sovereignty, to the resolution of the Gibraltar issue. And he certainly has. He certainly has. You know, he has had a very clear view that things had to change, that this was a vestige of an old 20th century manner of resolving disputes and that things had to change. And for that reason, the Spanish government and the British government in the treaty between the UK and the EU have parked to the issue of sovereignty in a without prejudice clause, which is Article 2, in one page of 1,018 pages, where we can spend 1,017 pages talking about the things that can unite us.
0: All right. That was quite a history lesson. Thank you for it. Briefly. No, it was fascinating stuff. Thank you. Before you go, are people in Gibraltar going to be just a bit kinder about Spain now? I remember being there, going to a travel agent and saying, how do I get to Madrid? And they say, you go to the border and you take your chances. It was the animosity was palpable. Is that going to go away now, do you think, briefly?
8: Well, that border's gone. You can't get that answer anymore. And this is really, as I've said on many occasions in the past week, I have said to many people that this treaty is really just a chance. It's a chance to change things. We all have the responsibility now to look after the opportunity that this treaty creates and to, as you say, be a little kinder about each other without shifting on our fundamentals, but, you know, allowing what normal people have done all the time, because the politicians have been at each other's throats. People in this region haven't stopped falling in love. They haven't stopped creating families. And, you know, I think it's time for the politicians to take a leaf out of people's book.
0: They haven't stopped speaking Spanish either, have they?
8: So there is certainly a bond.
0: Yeah, okay. Perfectamente. Beautiful. Fabián Picado, Chief Minister of Gibraltar, many thanks for coming on the programme. What do you make of this reunion of sorts? Jason?
2: Well, I think it's fascinating. I mean, it's a chance for a historic change. You know, I know that Sanchez is obviously greatly pleased about it. The way he frames it is that it's good news for Spaniards, because they have an easier time going to work across the border also. The one question I have is sort of, is Gibraltar also going to now be a draw for Britons who think that they can get into Europe more easily? And I've seen, you know, some reports about that there'll be new restrictions on residency in Gibraltar and things like that. So it's interesting that it sort of flips it also, the taking down of the border. I wonder if there's a way that people there think that they have an easier way into Europe now after Brexit through Schengen.
0: Briefly, Michaela, Gibraltar looms large in British life, considering there's only 40,000 people living there.
3: Yeah, well, I was wondering whether this is going to change. I mean, I've never been there, but it is called Little England, and there's all this talk whenever Gibraltar comes up of red phone boxes and fish and chip shops.
0: And indeed, there are those.
3: Okay.
0: There.
3: Well, you know, which is a Britain that barely exists here. Mm. And I just wonder if that's going to start to change now that this free movement is possible. Yeah.
0: You're listening to Weekend here on the BBC World Service. Michaela Wrong and Jason Horowitz are our guests on this edition of the programme. We are live from London.
3: Well, you know, which is a Britain that barely exists here. Mm. And I just wonder if that's going to start to change now that this free movement is possible. Yeah.
0: You're listening to Weekend here on the BBC World Service. Michaela Wrong and Jason Horowitz are our guests on this edition of the programme. We are live from London.

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4: BBC World Service at 6 hours GMT. This is Weekend with me, Paul Henley. Coming up, US strikes hit Iran for the seventh consecutive night as the war expands across the region. The World Health Organization warns that the Ebola outbreak in the Democratic Republic of Congo is outpacing the response to it.
5: Too many people are detected late and too many deaths are still happening. So the outbreak is still growing and the virus is still finding people before we do.
4: And as the world's biggest football tournament culminates in the US, we'll talk about the anthems of some of the top competing teams.
6: There's something about the emergence of Wonderwall as an unofficial football anthem, inflected with a kind of sense of pride, of hope in the lyrics of the song.
4: That's here on Weekend after the news.
7: BBC News with Moira Alderson. Russian officials say seven people have been killed and 50 others injured in Ukrainian drone attacks overnight that set ablaze an oil depot and two warehouses belonging to Russia's biggest online retailer, Wildberries. Danny Eberhard reports.
8: According to the regional governor of Tambov, those who died at the logistics centre there were night shift workers for Wildberries, a Russian equivalent of Amazon. Another of the company's sites was hit in Elektrostal in the Moscow region, along with a nearby oil depot. Videos posted online show huge columns of thick smoke at the sites. The pool of smoke in the Moscow region has spread widely, with reports indicating it can be seen from 50 kilometres away. Ukraine hasn't commented. It's not clear at this stage why it might target such warehouses.
7: Iran says it's targeted US military sites in Bahrain and Kuwait in response to renewed overnight American attacks on Iranian cities. US Central Command said it had struck military and naval sites in Iran. Kuwait said it intercepted missiles and drones. Here's Joe Inwood.
9: This is not yet a return to all-out war, but the prospect is getting closer. In a statement posted online, US Central Command said its forces hit surveillance sites, military logistics, weapons storage, and maritime capabilities. Iran's response was to once again target America's Gulf allies. Kuwait said its air defenses had faced hostile missile and drone attacks, while Jordan said it had intercepted 10 Iranian missiles. Overnight, Iran claimed that two oil tankers had struck mines while passing through the Strait of Hormuz, although the US denied this.
7: The authorities in Venezuela say more than 5,000 people are now known to have died in the twin earthquakes that struck the country last month. The Speaker of the National Assembly, Jorge Rodriguez, said the number of injured remains unchanged at nearly 17,000. In Hungary, a deadline set by the government for the country's president, Tomas Sulyok, to step aside expires today. Prime Minister Peter Modjo calls the president a puppet of the former Fidesz government of Viktor Orban. Our Central Europe correspondent Nick Thorpe reports.
10: Tomas Sulyok has until 5 in the afternoon local time to sign the 17th amendment to the constitution, under which he would then fall from office at midnight. So far, he's given no sign that he will do so. Prime Minister Peter Magyar has made clear that he would then immediately launch impeachment proceedings against the president. Under Hungarian law, he would then be automatically suspended, and the Speaker of Parliament could pass the amendment into law in his absence early next week. There are still some legal avenues open to

0: the president, but the outcome is uncertain.
1: World News from the BBC. The Indian social activist Sonam Wangchuck, who's been on an indefinite hunger strike, has been forcibly removed from the site in Delhi where he's been protesting and taken to hospital. Here's Arunade Mukherjee.
2: The police removed the 59-year-old activist from a protest site in Delhi. They said they were complying with court orders and have urged the other protesters to peacefully vacate the area. Mr. Wangchuck has lost more than 9 kilos and doctors said there was a serious threat to his health. His wife has said nothing should be administered to him orally or intravenously without her consent. The activist has lent support to an online movement called the Cockroach Janta Party, which wants changes to the education system. Mr. Wangchuck has been demanding the resignation of the Federal Education Minister, Dharmendra Pradhan, after a key student entrance exam was cancelled following a leak of the paper.
1: Arunade Mukherjee with that report. President Trump has blamed Canada for smoke pollution spreading to the US from wildfires there. He said he'd be calling Canada's Prime Minister Mark Carney to find out what his plans were for dealing with them. Mr. Trump said the cost of dealing with the pollution had to be added to the tariffs Canada was currently paying. The Trump administration has cancelled automatic protections for animals and plants which have been deemed at risk of extinction. The Interior Department said it would strengthen American energy independence. Protection plans will have to be drawn up individually for threatened species, giving companies the opportunity to seek exceptions for oil and gas drilling, mining and other developments. The Rolling Stones have pulled level with their 1960s rivals, the Beatles, for number one albums after their latest record, Foreign Tongues, shot to the top of the UK charts a week after its release. Both the Stones and the Beatles now have 15 UK number one albums. Former Beatle Paul McCartney makes a guest appearance playing bass guitar on the album. BBC News.
3: Hello, the time is 6.06 GMT. This is Weekend here on the BBC World Service. I'm Paul Henley and I'm joined here in the studio for this edition of the programme by Michaela Wrong, who's a journalist and author, focusing particularly on Africa. And joining us from the Spanish capital is the Madrid bureau chief for the New York Times, Jason Horowitz. And we're going to talk about your current work, both of you, at the moment. And as it happens, you've both been working on non-fiction books about Italy. Jason, yours is finished to be published in October. Tell us more.
4: Yeah, so the book is called The Italian Job, basically because it's about the job I did in Italy for 10 years, but really 25 years. So basically, the idea is that everyone thinks of Italy as this land of the glorious past, the Roman Empire, Renaissance palaces. And I did too, but what I learned year by year, and I was there for altogether a quarter of a century, was that so many of the issues the world was facing, whether it be global warming, right-wing populism, COVID, which hit there first, even caring for the exploding aging population, Italy had been grappling with those issues already and coming up with solutions or at least insightful perspectives about them. So often a book like this is about how Italy changes a person, and that story is here. It's a personal story, but it's also a story about how my reporting kept showing me how Italy was unexpectedly changing or revealing the world as it is or could be to me. So that's the idea.
3: They say that British people see themselves less and less as at the center of the world these days. Is the same true of Italians?
4: I don't know. I mean, in Rome, for example, Rome often felt that it was separate from the world for a long time. That's like, you know, that it was on Rome time, right? And you would go there and sort of the world was something else. But looking at Italy altogether, I just kept finding all these sort of previews for what was going to happen in the world. You know, Silvio Berlusconi as a model for Trump, Pope Francis ringing the alarm bell about coming authoritarianism, which was weird because he was a king and a despot, technically. Even Giorgia Meloni, you know, who was raised in a real legacy of fascism, she struck me as a pioneer for this European hard right that we keep seeing, but also, you know, the sort of a barometer for America, because we've seen that she's unable to reach Trump. So just in lots of ways, Italy might think that it's separate from the world, but it's not.
3: Thank you. Michaela, your book is more historical.
5: Yes, it is. I'm half Italian. And so after sort of 30 years of writing about Africa, I felt it was time to, I felt a need to re-engage with my mother's country. It dates back to the 1940s. I found myself on holiday on the island of Elba and realised that this was where one of the big Allied landings had happened during World War II and was part of the Allied liberation stroke occupation of Italy. I was interested actually because of the Africa angle, because French African troops took part in that landing, were a key part of it, and started digging into the story because it emerged that it was a much more controversial chapter than I think we in the Anglo-Saxon world realize. Because on the one hand, they fought incredibly bravely, but on the other hand, they behaved appallingly when it came to Italian civilians, particularly women. And so it's been really interesting. I've been going to central Italy. I was just in the area known as Ciociara recently. I went to a casino, site of the famous Monte Cassino monastery, which the Allies destroyed. I've been talking to local historians and archivists and learning about a history I really barely knew as a British citizen.
3: Have you got a title for the book yet?
5: No, actually, I haven't. That's a good question.
3: The Italian job is taken.
5: Yeah, no, exactly. And I'm definitely going to be ordering Jason's book. I didn't know about it. I've always thought Italy was particularly badly and sparsely covered in the English media, because we just have this cliched vision of it as spaghetti mafia and the Pope, and that's it. It doesn't get serious treatment, so I'm sure his book makes that clear.
3: Thank you, Michaela Wrong, Dr. Wrong, newly christened. I do like that title. Now you have a PhD.
5: It is, yes.
3: I might refer to you as that coming up. Now, for the seventh night in a row, the US and Iran have been trading blows, and their week-long resumption of fighting shows no sign of coming to an end. US Central Command says its attacks are designed to further degrade Iran's military capabilities. But the Iranians accuse the US of hitting civilian infrastructure targets overnight, including bridges, a train station, and an airport. US military assets in Kuwait, Bahrain, Jordan, and for the first time in Syria, have also been hit by Iran. Bader al-Saif is a professor of history at Kuwait University. He told the BBC what the situation had been like there for the past few days.
6: We've been hearing strikes for the past four nights. Let me tell you, we've had a total of 96 attacks in 3 days. Today was quite challenging in the sense that the target was critical infrastructure, power generation, water desal plants. And I think Iran here is trying to respond to the US strikes on their own infrastructure.
3: Farzin Nadimi is a senior fellow with the Washington Institute, specializing in the military security of Iran and the wider Gulf region. I asked him if this conflict was escalating.
7: We are seeing a gradual escalation by both sides, particularly the American side, when they are going after bridges and almost every single line of communication between the port cities and Iranian mainland. This is a major new step in the campaign that the United States started by attacking the IRGC naval capabilities in the Gulf and especially around the Strait of Hormuz.
3: And it's a campaign that is very much ongoing, isn't it? Despite the US and Iran having agreed to stop fighting in June to enable talks, there is no ceasefire. There's no pretense anymore at that, is there?
7: No, I don't think there is any ceasefire left. Well, it wasn't a ceasefire in a traditional way at all from the start. But now they are very clearly and effectively going after everything that helps Iran track and threaten shipping in the Strait of Hormuz. All those surveillance towers, coastal radars, command posts, missile and drone sites, and some of those small boats that IRGC uses. Also, some civilian infrastructure like fishing harbors and some dual-use facilities, they are actually being targeted. Some of them, in fact, have been used by the IRGC Navy. We know that IRGC Navy mainly uses small boats and civilian marinas and fishing ports for storing their boats as well. On the other hand, Iran has been launching drones and ballistic missiles at almost every U.S. military base in the region from UAE. But focus is on Bahrain, Kuwait, and Jordan, where there are very active U.S. bases. HIMARS, multiple rocket launchers are fired from Bahrain and Kuwait toward targets in Iran.
3: How significant is it that Syria has been targeted by Iran?
7: Well, I think it is significant, but the Al-Tanf base has been evacuated by the American forces back in February. And as far as we know, there aren't any Americans in that base. Probably Iranians used outdated intelligence to plan this attack, or it was a response to Syrians' seizure and confiscation of a very important shipment of weapons from Iran through Iraq to Hezbollah in Lebanon.
3: President Trump has been telling Fox News that Iran's weapons are down 91%. How plausible is that figure? Clearly, it's not enough of a reduction to stop them attacking effectively.
7: No, I think Iran has largest stockpiles of drones, all sorts of drones. It looks like that they don't have any problem with these small drones. However, with ballistic missiles, they haven't been launching large numbers of ballistic missiles, but the pace has been ongoing, and they have kept launching ballistic missiles with very precision effects. If intelligence is up to date and if they manage to pass through the missile defense shields, they hit their targets very precisely. And they have been continuing to do this because there hasn't been a very concerted campaign to find those missile launchers.
3: Farzin Nadimi, senior fellow with the Washington Institute there. Jason Horowitz, how's this war going for the U.S.? And are we calling it a war still?
4: Well, I mean, I think if you look at the initial goals of the Trump administration in pursuing this war, they have not been achieved, right? So it's hard to call this war a success, to put it mildly, for the Trump administration, for the United States. I mean, one thing that we've been writing about is, you know, whether this is just a new forever war that Trump has gotten into after saying he'd never get into another war, especially in the Middle East. And also this idea of just military might, American military might, which Trump is clearly smitten with, being able to sort of exact its will when it wants. It seems to be, again, running up against reality. And it's a reality that the United States keeps learning, right? I mean, if you go back to 2007, when it came out with its counterinsurgency doctrine, it realized that maybe just overwhelming force was not going to win a war. And sometimes even that document and doctrine said, sometimes the more force is used, the less effective it is. So maybe this is just the United States learning the same lesson it seems to keep learning over and over.
3: And one of the things that Farzin Nadimi said was that Iran had successfully put a wedge between the U.S. and Israel, that if there were combined strikes going on now, they'd be much more damaging. There has been a split there, hasn't there?
4: Yeah, I mean, it's clear. I mean, you know, we've done plenty of reporting that shows that Netanyahu, Prime Minister Netanyahu, you know, was influential, to say the least. I mean, he basically convinced Trump to get into this war. And now there's plenty of reporting that shows that Trump is not happy with Netanyahu and, you know, thinks that he is getting in the way of his ending the war. And so, you know, there's definitely a wedge there, but it's a wedge, I would argue, again, created not just by Iran, but by reality.
3: Michaela, for all the prime ministerial sucking up to President Trump, there is a hard consensus in Europe, isn't there, that this war is fairly disastrous?
5: Yeah, I think Starmer's most popular position was his refusal to get sucked into it. Yeah, Europe is looking at this and thinking, you know, why did this ever start? And I think asking the bigger question, which is how does it stop? Because now Iran clearly has realized what fantastic leverage it has in the form of the Straits of Hormuz and is going to keep using that weapon for the foreseeable future. So I don't see what the exit strategy is. And in the meantime, you know, what is the massive impact going to be on our economies here, you know, here in the West, here in Europe?
3: Is that impact being felt already? There were dire warnings at the start of this. Are they materialising?
5: It's hard to say because we've already had a cost of living crisis when this began. But I think, you know, as time goes by, it's going to be more and more clear, you know, that this is having an impact on the cost of electricity, cost of energy, and therefore cost of manufacturing. And so, yeah, we're going to pay. Yeah, it's going to hurt.
3: Michaela, thank you for the moment. Now to developments in the United States. In April, the Supreme Court struck a big blow to a part of the Voting Rights Act that had helped give minority voters more representation in Congress. Its decision allows Republican-led states to redraw congressional maps and effectively erase Democratic-leaning majority black districts. Alabama is one of those states that could see its black elected officials lose their seats ahead of the midterm elections coming up in November. The BBC's Brandon Drennan has visited Alabama to see what this means for the people who live there.
8: Butler Chapel Methodist has been at the center of the African American community in Tuskegee for decades.
9: You're not breathing in that southern air, huh?
8: When I arrive, members of the congregation are spending a misty Alabama morning socializing on the steps outside. But 70 years ago, it served a far more pressing purpose.
10: When black people could not vote in this area, in Alabama.
11: We're the gerrymandering.
10: Yeah, it was part of that. They used to have secret meetings right here at this church, and my father was a part of that.
8: In 1957, the Alabama legislature redrew the boundaries of the city of Tuskegee, carving out many black majority areas, denying them the right to vote in civic elections. Butler Chapel served as an organizing center for a campaign that led to a landmark Supreme Court decision against racial gerrymandering, the redrawing of electoral maps to deny black people elected representation. Now Tuskegee and dozens of communities like it find themselves at the center of a new debate over black voting rights.
11: Supreme Court flip-flop.
10: What we see now, I never thought that I would see this happen in my lifetime.
8: In 2023, a federal court struck down a congressional district map drawn by the state's Republican legislature. They ruled at the time that it violated a key clause of the 1965 Voting Rights Act, dividing black voters in southern Alabama across three different districts, leaving them a minority in each. A new map was forced on the legislature, which created two seats where African Americans were in the majority, or close to it.
12: This is the district that gave America the Tuskegee Airmen, Rosa Parks.
8: In 2024, Shamari Figures was elected as the first African American to represent Alabama's second congressional district in modern history.
12: And it is the birthplace of the civil rights movement in Montgomery, Alabama.
8: But in April, the Supreme Court issued a new ruling that makes it significantly more difficult to challenge maps based on racial discrimination, leaving Alabama clear to change their map. Figures now goes into the midterms defending a redrawn white majority seat. I asked him how he views the new electoral map.
13: No, I think it's purely racially motivated. And that's not just my word that you have to take for that. There's literal evidence in the record of state legislators referring to Montgomery during the redistricting process as Monkey Town. That is what we're talking about here.
8: That text was cited by the three-judge panel, which first blocked Alabama's map. Montgomery, the state capital, is over 60% African American. Like Tuskegee, it will become part of the newly redrawn second district. But not all African Americans here oppose the move.
14: It has definitely seen the shadow of the civil rights movement here, the Selma to Montgomery March. We're walking on generations of history.
8: Cedric Coley, a Republican Party member, backs his party state government over the interference of federal judges.
14: I would rather have family disputes with the people of Alabama instead of federal judges stepping in and saying, because your past is racist, we must be racist in the future and create racial maps and box people in racial quotas. I just don't believe that.
8: State Republicans reject outright the allegation that race was a factor in their new map. The run-up to the midterms has seen state governments on both sides rush to redraw districts to give their party the edge. Alabama's Republican Attorney General Steve Marshall says their map is no different.
15: What we've seen is the ability of the legislature to do what, for example, the states of Maine and New Hampshire, California and Texas have done, is to be able to draw lines consistent with those principles and do it with race-neutral reasons.
8: Back in Tuskegee, the congregants of Butler Chapel Methodist tell me the Supreme Court decision has eroded their right to representation. But they remain determined to exercise the voting rights they still possess.
16: What we gonna do? You just gotta get up and go vote.
10: On a day that we have to vote, make your way to that poll and you vote.
3: Brandon Drennan reporting from Alabama in the US. Jason Horowitz, before you moved to Europe, you covered US politics. What do you make of this and the claim from one of the interviewees in that piece that it's purely racially motivated?
4: Well, the thing I take away from this is that there's a sort of a paradigm shift, which is that it used to be that the courts existed to sort of protect the Voting Rights Act. And that's how they saw themselves. And now through the Supreme Court, it looks like its view is to step back and let the legislators figure it out. And in the Supreme Court's ruling,
3: which isn't the same as it being political.
4: Well, this is the question, right? Is this a political court, right? Or is this just an ideology and that's interpreted as politics? I mean, what's clear is that the court thinks that this should be left to legislators, and it sort of believes in the best intentions of legislators. And having covered politics for a very long time, I'm not sure that that's the best idea and the good faith of legislators. I think that especially right before an election, this is sort of unusual. To sort of put a finger on the scale, and that's what a lot of Democrats are arguing right now. And it seems like it's an extremely important long-term change. You know, I covered politics in New York for a long time, and up in Harlem, which was the seat of Black political power, you know, that predates the Voting Rights Act, but it was vastly expanded by the Voting Rights Act, the power of that seat, and produced, you know, lions of Congress, right, who stood up to segregation, who did all sorts of important things and ran sort of, you know, the country's budget because they were protected, because those districts were protected, minorities were protected. So I think, you know, for better or worse, this is going to be a big change.
3: The whole subject of electoral interference is, of course, one of President Trump's favourites. He was talking about, particularly in elections that he lost, he was accusing China of involvement this week, wasn't he?
4: Yeah, I mean, you know, this is sort of his hobby horse, right? And it's a hobby horse with severe consequences, right? Because what it does is it erodes confidence in elections. And I think having covered Trump and having talked to him quite a bit, it strikes me always that he's someone who just hates losing more than anything else, and that he just can't shake the idea that he really won that election, even though all the evidence is that he lost that election to Joe Biden. And he's just going to keep talking about this no matter the ramifications. The more important thing in a way is not what he says, but what the courts are doing. And so what the courts are doing, and the ones who sort of protected these minorities in the past, if that's a change, I think that that's a longer term, more important thing than what sort of Trump is, what his latest grievance is.
3: Michaela, what are you making of the redrawing of the electoral map as an example in Alabama?
5: For me, it's got lots of African echoes in that, especially of late, you know, there was a period in the 90s where everyone thought elections were going to change Africa, multi-party elections, you know, and the end to the single party rule. And what I see more and more with the elections in Africa, recently there was one in Uganda, before then there was one in Ethiopia, is everyone always knows the outcome well before voting day. And that's really worrying. And then you also have these administrations politicians and these leaders who everyone knows they want to stay indefinitely. And they're bedding down, and often they're bedding down with their families. You know, they're lining up a succession with their children, and lots of echoes there of America. So I think there are a lot of parallels. And it's very worrying, because what you see is up until now, if you cover an African election, what's so amazing, so uplifting, is you go there and the queues of people determined, you know, despite standing out in the sun for hours and hours, despite the fact that the biometric tests aren't working, that no one can find their papers, you know, they're going to vote, they're going to express their opinions. And if you break that trust, if you break that faith, I think we're going to be in trouble, because then there's the alternative, which is, you know, outpress, outright.
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0: 6:30 GMT. This is Weekend. Still to come, fears the outbreak of Ebola in the Democratic Republic of Congo could be much bigger than has so far been documented. Genetic engineering and the elixir of youth, and World Cup chants analysed after the news.
1: BBC News with Moira Alderson. Russian officials say 7 people have been killed and 50 others injured in overnight Ukrainian drone attacks. An oil depot and 2 warehouses belonging to Russia's biggest online retailer, Wildberries, were set on fire. The deaths were reported at a Wildberries logistics centre in the Tambov region, more than 400 kilometres southeast of Moscow. Iran says it's targeted US military sites in Bahrain and Kuwait in response to renewed American attacks on Iranian cities. US Central Command said it had struck military and naval sites in Iran. The authorities in Venezuela say more than 5,000 people are now known to have died in the twin earthquakes that struck the country last month. A deadline set by the government for Hungary's president Tomas Sulyok to step aside expires today. Prime Minister Péter Modrő calls the president a puppet of the former Fidesz government. Impeachment proceedings could follow if he doesn't resign. The Indian activist Sonam Wangchuck has been forcibly moved to a hospital because of health concerns after 20 days of hunger strike. Mr. Wangchuck had been protesting against India's examination system. He's lost more than 9 kilos. President Trump has blamed Canada for smoke pollution spreading to the US from wildfires there. He said the cost of dealing with the pollution had to be added to the tariffs Canada is currently paying. The Trump administration has cancelled automatic protections for animals and plants which have been deemed at risk of extinction. It means companies seeking to drill for oil and gas or start mining could potentially be given the opportunity to do so. The Brazilian Supreme Court justice has put further restrictions on former President Jair Bolsonaro, who's under house arrest. He's now not allowed to receive visits for 30 days. Visits by doctors and his lawyers are exempt. BBC News.
0: You are listening to Weekend here on the BBC World Service. My name's Paul Henley and I'm joined by Michaela Wrong, who's a journalist and author focusing on Africa, and Jason Horowitz, who is the Madrid bureau chief for the New York Times newspaper. Now, the reality of Ebola in the Democratic Republic of Congo right now could be much worse than has been generally understood. That is according to the World Health Organization, which says the true number of cases of the disease could be double or even 4 times more than the official tally. Over 2,000 people have tested positive since May, and over 700 are confirmed as having died from Ebola during this outbreak. Annelise Olius works for the Norwegian Refugee Council in the region. This is her assessment of the situation on the ground in Bunia, in the Ituri province, the epicentre of the outbreak.
2: There is in general a need to scale up the Ebola response in DRC. This response is really time sensitive. Every day that goes by, more people get infected. It is important to remember that the eastern part of DRC has been a major humanitarian crisis for many years because of conflict. The deep need for life-saving support from before the Ebola crisis plays a key role in the Ebola response today. In one of the displacement sites where we are constructing toilets, there are currently no functioning toilets, and more than 6,000 people live in this site. When we were asking them what their priorities were in terms of support linked to Ebola, their requests were simple. Can you please get us hand washing facilities to spread around in the site and thermometers to use at the different entrances to the site? There are today no confirmed Ebola cases in this particular displacement site, but the number of cases is increasing in the communities just outside, which is a real concern as this site is overcrowded and the water and sanitation facilities are far from adequate.
0: Annelise Olius from the Norwegian Refugee Council. The rebels, who control large parts of the eastern DRC, established their own Ebola response structures, largely independent of the governments in Kinshasa, the capital. Dr. Freddy Kaniki is the Ebola response coordinator in those rebel-controlled areas. Despite ongoing conflict in the region, he said that for now at least, transmission was under control.
3: We have had a total of 4 cases and around 400 contact cases to be followed. We were able to identify those cases, follow up on all the contacts. Now we have 0 active case in the treatment centers. I would say that our success is mainly due to the robust healthcare system of alerts that we implemented shortly after the outbreak started. There has been no collaboration with the authorities in Kinshasa except information exchange on cases and lab confirmations. However, we've had help from partners. WHO, UNICEF has been very present, and we thank all those who, despite our situation and the fact that we are sanctioned, have come forward and put people's lives first.
0: Dr. Freddy Kaniki, Ebola response coordinator in rebel-held areas of the DRC, speaking to the BBC on Thursday. But the World Health Organization and many other aid agencies in the region remain on high alert. Dr. Abdi Mahamoud is the WHO's Director for Health and Emergency Alert Response. He's currently in Bunia. I asked him how concerned he was.
4: As of 15th July, the Minister of Health has reported 2,124 confirmed cases and 828, making this one of the largest Ebola outbreaks on record. It too remains the epicenter, accounting for almost 90%. What concerns us most, the transmission is still occurring and the rapid scale of the outbreak within the first 2 months. Too many people are detected late and too many deaths are still happening. More than 80% of newly detected cases are not non-contacts, which means important chain of transmission are still being missed here in Bunia. So the outbreak is still growing and the virus is still finding people before we do.
0: And there is no known cure yet for this strain of Ebola that is prominent there. There is medical care that can help if it's early. And that is an intervention that helps. The problem is a lot of people are dying without going near medical care. Is that right?
4: That's correct. We have seen early treatment, early referral saves life, supportive care, quality. We have seen a lot of patients have been discharged and now recovered. Unfortunately, most people wait and sadly some of them die in the communities.
0: Lots of problems with caring for people with Ebola. Political, practical. Tell us about public antipathy towards healthcare first. There have been crowds storming hospitals in some places, haven't there?
4: Correct, but we have to remember the communities living in this part of the world, especially in Ituri, under enormous pressure. Many families are already dealing with conflict lasted decades. Displacement, over 1 million people are internal displaced, economic hardship. Now Ebola is at another layer of suffering. Yet what continues to impress me is the resilience of this community and frontline workers. And the international community comes only for Ebola, which really irritates the community, saying malaria kills more than Ebola. So we need to rebuild the trust of the community, saying, yes, we care about Ebola, but so is all the sufferings, all the other diseases, the maternal deaths, the malaria. So it's a package of assistance, and the world has not forgotten the Ituris, and we are there with them.
0: It's a brave thing under the circumstances to be a healthcare worker. Some are not getting paid, are they? They're going on strike for that reason.
4: Yes, some part of the healthcare workers, and when we talk about the healthcare workers, big, we have 21,000 community healthcare workers who have recently been trained. There's a delay, not in the salary, but in the incentive, that additional per diem that needs to be paid. Some of them have striked, but there were the community leaders and the local that has been resolved. But as long as the health sector investment has not gone, it's not only for Ebola, but for all other diseases, this historical health system weakness will come up to the surface as we are doing Ebola response.
0: Is this epidemic getting the international attention it needs to fight it?
4: Unfortunately, yes and no. We have seen several countries coming forward in support of it. But to respond to a massive outbreak like this, it requires substantial investment. And now with Africa CDC and WHO, we have a financial gap of $400 million. And hopefully this, the international community will come.
0: But does it have to be treated as an international problem in order to solve it? And is it being treated as such?
4: Yes, it is a public health emergency of international concern. Dr. Tedros, 2 months exactly today, has declared this. And when we declare a public health emergency of international concern, it requires the international community to come together in support of the affected countries and the communities. We are getting there. We have seen the UK government coming forward. We need all the international communities, wherever they are, whether be it in the US, which supporting the humanitarian funding and a lot of funding going on. We need one solidarity to support the affected country and the continent.
0: What hope for a vaccine soon?
4: The initial trials are coming up. Phase one is starting, and it may take some months, but we are confident that with available contact tracing, early treatment will be there in finding a safe and effective vaccine.
0: Dr. Abdi Mahamoud from the World Health Organization, hopeful at the end there about finding a vaccine for Ebola. Michela, this is a part of the world you know very well, having worked in the region as a reporter, later as an author on the conflicts and the politics there. Give us a bit of a backdrop to this. When people talk about rebel-held areas, what do they mean? Why is the political situation making treating this disease so much more difficult?
5: Yeah, I think you could say it's a perfect storm, because you've got an area in which there's a massive amount of displacement, with people having been moved around repeatedly, very poor government administrative control, a rebel movement that is in you know, occupying large part of the area, conflict, hunger, and lots of other diseases. This sort of does date back to the 1990s, when Mobutu Sese Seko, the then president, was toppled by a rebel movement backed by Rwanda. And ever since, Eastern Congo has been in a state of turmoil. Repeated rebel movements that were usually supported by either Rwanda or Uganda, challenging the government, and very, very little sort of stake and administrative presence by the government in Kinshasa, which is all the way across on the other side of the continent.
0: And very little trust in the authorities, I imagine.
5: Very little. And that's one of the key issues. When I was just talking to MSF's Dr. Benjamin Black, who lived through the whole and survived the Sierra Leone outbreak in West Africa years ago. And he was saying it's about community engagement. And the doctor you were interviewing made that clear. You know, people don't trust their local leaders. People don't trust politicians. They certainly don't trust the M23 rebel commanders. And you've got to engage with spiritual healers, traditional healers. Pharmacists play a very important role. And you've got to explain to the community why you don't wash bodies, why you mustn't take corpses back to their village, which is what's happening now. Dead bodies are being taken back to the villages where
0: they're a massive cause of infection.
5: Yes, and they're taking the virus with them. And you've got to also, you know, explain the sudden arrival of white jeeps and sort of tents being put up. You know, people who need help are suddenly thinking, oh, we only get help when it's associated with Ebola, and that creates resentment. So there has to be community engagement, because only then can you start to distribute the vaccines when they do become ready.
0: If people have to get to hospital. If there's a hospital, that's the priority, to get in it. And if you don't trust the people treating you, it's a huge
5: issue.
0: Well,
5: if you actually are attacking hospitals because you regard those as places where your relatives are being held hostage, effectively. So there has to be more community engagement, because otherwise all these treatments, all these wonderful vaccines being developed won't have any impact on the ground.
0: You're in touch with people in the DRC. What are you hearing about the current Ebola situation?
5: What I'm hearing is pretty much what we heard in those interviews. It's in five provinces now. It's the third biggest outbreak in the world. And what I'm hearing from MSF, who are overseeing it, but, you know, I mentioned Dr. Benjamin Black. He's not been to the area, but he's sort of getting all the reports in from the area, is a warning that this is going to take a long time. You know, these outbreaks last several years, and we haven't yet reached the peak.
0: You heard, Jason, the WHO man stress the importance of treating this as an international problem, just what Washington is not doing, as it bans people, American citizens, from travelling directly from the Republic of Congo. And those infected aid workers are being treated in European capitals. More isolationism?
6: I mean, it looks like it. I mean, clearly, Trump's approach to this crisis is a straight arm, right? He wants to keep any chance of infection out of the country. You know, we've seen over the years the approach to foreign aid has been slashed, which probably is not helping the situation. I mean, there is cooperation between the United States and Germany, where the Americans who have been infected have been brought. And so the administration will sort of spin that as a story of cooperation and international cooperation rather than isolation. But that's an, to use the word isolated again, it's an isolated case, right? It doesn't seem like the United States is very eager to be involved in this and help. One thing I'd just like to say that I've been struck by following this, mainly obviously through our coverage by from afar, is just these, you know, our colleague Declan Walsh, who's wonderful and been doing a lot of work there. You know, he's written about these sort of what he called ordinary heroes, you know, taxi drivers, tailors, gold miners, who have become health volunteers and who are targeted by, you know, local population for all the reasons we just heard, with actual violence. And, you know, one story of a guy, you know, who had a Red Cross emblem on his sleeve and had to, you know, dive into a bush and cut off the emblem with a snail shell, just makes you realize how hard it is there and the extreme lengths people are going to just to help each other. So anyway, it's an extremely obviously difficult situation.
0: Thank you, Jason. You're with the BBC World Service. I'm Paul Henley, and this is Weekend. Now time on the programme for us to be joined by Roland Pease, who, as always, has an eye on what's going on in the scientific world. This week, Roland, welcome. You've been looking at work that, well, if not promising a path to eternal youth, it might at least ward off the ravages of old age. Tell us more.
7: Yeah, it's an old age-old quest, really, isn't it? I guess a lot of thinking about aging has just been that it's like a car where the parts sort of wear out and you can't replace them fast enough. So it's a sort of grinding down of our sort of tissues and so on. This works is really wondering whether it's actually an active process involving the immune system actually damaging parts of our body. And they've been looking at two components of the sort of the front line of our immune system, the ones that sort of attack viruses the moment they get under your skin, for example. One are sort of neutrophil cells, which are kind of grenades which just sort of blow up and try and destroy any invasive tissue. The others are macrophages, which are kind of gobbling up cells. They clean stuff up, including these neutrophils, if there are too many around. And what it looks like is they start, you know, sort of stop doing their job properly. And so you get a buildup of neutrophils, they attack the tissues, and then you get the damage. So they did these experiments with genetically engineered mice in which they found a way to keep those macrophages fresh, shall we say. And what they found was that they did bring those components back into balance. And as Katrin Andreessen, who led the work at Stanford University, told me, the damage associated with that aging was avoided.
8: Those mice really have very youthful organs. I mean, the brain works much better. So they have very good long-term memory, which is something that they lose as they get older. They have much better heart function. So contractility of the heart is significantly improved. That is actually because there's less fibrosis, which is something that happens across all organs with aging. They have much better liver function. Yeah, everything that we looked at, every single organ system that we examined is improved, even at a very, very old age.
0: Very old age, Roland, being what for mice, and how does it correspond with humans?
7: Yeah, so over 2 years, and then that can really, it's equivalent to 70 or 80 in humans.
0: Okay, genetic engineering seems a fairly drastic way of slowing down aging. Is there a simpler one?
7: Well, the other thing they looked at was they did find an experimental pharmaceutical drug which could sort of do this job of rejuvenating the macrophages, the gobbling cells. And they did find that when they applied that to mature mice, that again, they got the rebalancing of the immune system. They don't talk about the improvements in the organ health that they've seen with the genetic experiments. But I think all in all, what this does is it just says, look, here's another aspect of aging that we really need to look at. It's a sort of the continual damage that's being done by our immune system, which otherwise is doing wonderful things to keeping us alive. But, you know, it gives them another way to look at what it is that's going on that means that, you know, basically age does wear down the body.
0: Michaela, Jason, I wonder if you've got questions perhaps for Roland or thoughts on the process of aging and the hope of slowing it down. Michaela first.
5: Well, I'm interested because my mother's got severe Alzheimer's, and I know so many friends who are affected by dementia amongst their parents or their aunts and uncles. And I know, having spoken to Kate Muir, a journalist who's researching a book, there's a huge amount of research now being done into Alzheimer's, and it's producing some really interesting results. And, you know, this is going to be the way research goes, medical research goes, because we have an aging population in the West.
0: It's a lot of money, a lot of resources being ploughed into this type of research, Roland. Do you know, is it, what kind of priority is it in the scientific world?
7: Well, there's a lot of interest, and it's very interesting Michaela talked about Alzheimer's, because clearly that kind of aging is much more severe than, you know, the problems of, you know, just feeling older or something. And for what it's worth, Catherine Anderson's first clues came from the work that she's doing on Alzheimer's and on neurological conditions of old age, because, you know, that's actually her main focus. And she saw that some of these neutrophils seem to be involved in that. So that's sort of what's taken her down that road. Can we actually avoid those kinds of damage? And that's way more important than a lot of the other things.
0: Roland Pease, many thanks for coming on Weekend in your usual slot. We'll see you very soon. Jason, I know you've done some work during your time in Italy, studying the secrets of longevity in parts of Italy that are famous for people living to an advanced age, right?
6: Yeah, I spent a lot of time in what are called these blue zones, where people live to more than 100 years, in some cases more than 100, super agers, more than 105 years, often in Sardinia.
0: It's all the Mediterranean diet, isn't it?
6: Well, so I've covered this a lot. And, you know, my takeaway on this was that, you know, that a lot of scientists are looking there for clues. You know, I met with one doctor in Bologna talking about inflammation in the autoimmune system, and, you know, he coined the term inflammaging. And there's another doctor in Milan who talks about, you know, intermittent fasting and starving as the way to living longer. And, you know, when you spend a lot of time, though, with these people, you know, 105 is old, right? And they're not all of them are in great shape and loving life as much as sort of romantically we all think. And I just, part of me, after covering this for a very long time, makes me think that this is, we might be living in sort of an age of where this is our sort of health fad. You know, longevity, everyone obviously wants to live forever. People have been looking for the fountain of youth since people could start writing. Mm-hmm. And it just reminds me of like when yogurt came out in like 1904, people thought that that was going to make everybody live forever. The body is incredibly complex and science now is incredibly sophisticated. But I always think that maybe there's a little bit of hubris here. And there's one doctor who I talk to often, Yale professor named Stephen Stearns. And one thing that he said is, you know, the way aging works is that basically when you're young, your body suppresses all the bad things so that you're healthy and you can reproduce. And then when you get older, the bad things sort of pop up, genes sort of change. And so if we keep living longer, the question he has is, are more bad things going to pop up? And I think that that's something we need to think about.
0: You know? Thank you, Jason, for putting the dampeners on that story. We appreciate it anyway. This weekend marks the end of the Men's Football World Cup, with Spain and Argentina meeting in Sunday's final. Well, at the games, it's impossible to ignore the collective pride of fans supporting their countries. Part of this togetherness involves singing and chanting. Les Back, who is Professor of Sociology at the University of Glasgow, has done some serious research on this topic. And in this interview for Weekend, he analyses some of the best-known chants and anthems of this World Cup, starting with that famous Norwegian Viking roar that went viral after Norway's stellar performance at the World Cup.
9: football culture is an embodied kind of culture. On the pitch, so much is communicated in the way that players play, but also it's embodied in the stadia, in the way in which the rituals of football fandom work. And Roro is a great example of that. It's a wordless chant. It's dance and music together. The chant began in Norway for a local team called Rosenborg. So Frista had this idea of Rosenborg to the rhythm of Vikings rowing in a boat, and it got abbreviated and then adopted by the national team. And it's the thing that the Vikings did before battle, and football is a contest and a struggle. And so it's kind of in a playful way signaling the Norwegian ancient heritage at the same time as bringing people together. It's something that people do in unison. I just love Latin American fans. They really embody the passion of football at its best, and you can hear it. Hearing Silueta Linda being sung in the Azteca Stadium and those tens of thousands of fans singing in unison, it's just an awesome spectacle and sound. And it kind of comes back to this idea of football music being related to a kind of folk tradition. And Silueta Linda is a Mexican folk song. And you know, its origins go back to the 19th century. It's a kind of song which is, its refrain is heartfelt. It's one of those songs that every Mexican knows. And it's a kind of form of endearment, if you like, and love for the team, the nation, and the people. The rhythmic aspects of the music are important in crowds, you know, and it's why this kind of music is embodied through football. It's a kind of infectious Afrobeat rhythm, and, you know, the rise of African football is one of the progressive aspects, I think, of the world game today. And every time I hear Siki Siki and also hear the fans sing that, I see in my mind Sidney Crabrell's extraordinary goal to equalise with Argentina. They almost beat the world champions, which would have been an extraordinary upset and triumph. But in recent tournaments, the choice of England collective songs has changed. You know, there's the ubiquitous Football's Coming Home, but there was also, you know, Neil Diamond's Sweet Caroline in the last tournament. And there's something about the emergence of Wonderwall, I think, as an unofficial football anthem that's interesting in that it is inflected with a kind of sense of pride, of hope, in the lyrics of the song. Football is the people's game. Folk music, in its most elemental, is the people's music. And in a way, the sort of blending and weaving of these different aspects, popular culture, of pop music, of working class life, and football itself.
0: That was Les Back, Professor of Sociology at the University of Glasgow. Michaela, are the football anthems and chants of the past days sweet music to you?
5: Well, I think you have to hand it to England fans that they took on a really difficult anthem with Wonderwall. I mean, it's not an easy thing to sing. You know, there are a lot of words and you sort of stumble over them if you try and sing it. I'm not a singer myself. Whereas Sweet Caroline, you can get it. Yeah, it's really, really easy. It's just sort of thumping along. So I think it was counterintuitive. I think there's something about the Liverpudlian esprit, that tradition, the Gallaghers, that sort of dogged, slightly antagonism between them. Somehow it's sort of summarised it all perfectly.
0: I think they're from Manchester.
5: Oh, sorry.
0: Close enough. This is Weekend here on the BBC World Service.
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1: BBC World Service at 7 hours GMT. This is Weekend. I'm Paul Henley. Coming up this hour, protests continue in Ukraine over the sacking of the defense minister, Mykhailo Fedorov. We'll hear from a ministry official.
2: He made a lot of reforms and transformations inside Ukraine. He became a symbol of changes inside army and changes inside the Ukrainian society.
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1: 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That's all on Weekend after the latest world news.
4: BBC News with Moira Alderson. Russian officials say 7 people have been killed and 50 others injured in Ukrainian drone attacks overnight that set ablaze an oil depot and 2 warehouses belonging to Russia's biggest online retailer, Wildberries. Danny Eberhard reports.
5: According to the regional governor of Tambov, those who died at the logistics centre there were night shift workers for Wildberries, a Russian equivalent of Amazon. Another of the company's sites was hit in Elektrostal in the Moscow region, along with a nearby oil depot. Videos posted online show huge columns of thick smoke at the sites. The pool of smoke in the Moscow region has spread widely, with reports indicating it can be seen from 50 kilometres away. Ukraine hasn't commented. It's not clear at this stage why it might target such warehouses.
4: Iran says it's targeted US military assets in Bahrain and Kuwait in response to renewed overnight American attacks on Iranian cities. Kuwait's energy ministry says it's putting out a fire at a power generation and water desalination plant. Joe Inwood reports.
6: In a statement posted online, US Central Command said its forces hit surveillance sites, military logistics, weapons storage, and maritime capabilities. Iran's response was to once again target America's Gulf allies. Kuwait said its air defences had faced hostile missile and drone attacks. Control over the contested waterway has been at the heart of this week of escalation, as well as the now stalled negotiations that preceded it. Speaking on state TV, a senior advisor to Iran's supreme leader said that if US attacks continued, his country would begin a full-scale offensive.
4: The authorities in Venezuela say more than 5,000 people are now known to have died in the twin earthquakes that struck the country last month. The Speaker of the National Assembly said the number of injured remained unchanged at nearly 17,000. About 20,000 people were made homeless by the quakes. The Trump administration has cancelled automatic protections for animals and plants which have been deemed at risk of extinction. The US Interior Department says the changes will help strengthen American energy independence. Paddy McGuire reports.
7: Announcing the reforms to the decades-old Endangered Species Act, the Interior Secretary Doug Burgum said it had for too long been weaponized to stop new energy projects in the United States. These changes mean protection plans will have to be drawn up individually for threatened species, potentially allowing companies to seek exceptions for oil and gas drilling, mining and other developments. How particular areas are designated as critical habitats will also change. The Act has been credited with saving animals like the grizzly bear, the bald eagle and the American alligator. Conservation groups say the reforms could spell disaster for vulnerable wildlife.
4: BBC News. In Hungary, a deadline set by the government for the country's president, Tomás Súlyog, to step aside expires today. Prime Minister Péter Mojo has called the president a puppet of the former Fidesz government of Viktor Orbán. Mr. Súlyog has given no indication he'll resign. If he doesn't, the government says it will immediately move to impeach him. The Indian activist Sonam Wangchuck has been forcibly moved to a hospital because of health concerns after 20 days of hunger strike. Mr. Wangchuck had been protesting against India's examination

0: system. He's lost more than 9 kilos, and doctors have said there's a risk his organs may fail. The 59-year-old was demanding the resignation of India's education minister. President Trump has blamed Canada for smoke pollution spreading to the US from wildfires. He said he'd be calling Canada's Prime Minister Mark Carney to find out what his plans were for dealing with them. Mr. Trump said the cost of dealing with the pollution had to be added to the tariffs Canada was currently paying. Ontario's Governor Doug Ford said the authorities were doing the best they could to contain the fires.
1: We are throwing every single resource we can. When you have 191 infernos running right across our province, we're deploying it based on the firefighters' expertise.
0: The Brazilian Supreme Court Justice Alexandre de Moraes has banned the former president Jair Bolsonaro, who's under house arrest, from receiving visits. The decision is valid for 30 days. Visits by doctors and his lawyers are exempt. Earlier this week, the Supreme Court prohibited his son, the presidential candidate Flavio Bolsonaro, from visiting his father until after the first round of elections in October. Jair Bolsonaro is serving a 27-year sentence for plotting a coup to overturn the 2022 election. That's the latest world news from the BBC.
2: Hello, it's 7.06 GMT and this is Weekend here on the BBC World Service. I'm Paul Henley and my guests on this edition of the programme are Jason Horowitz, who's Madrid Bureau Chief for the New York Times, and Michaela Wrong, who's a journalist and author focusing particularly on Africa. More from them soon. But we begin this hour in Ukraine, where there have been more protests for another night against President Zelensky's sacking of the country's defence minister, Mykhailo Fedorov. Crowds of mainly young people who gathered in the capital Kiev for a second night, and elsewhere in the country they were chanting the minister's name. Well, the defence minister was removed after he fell out with the commander of Ukraine's armed forces, whom he accused of being resistant to modernisation. Mr. Fedorov has led technological innovation in the ministry, which includes the use of high-tech drones, and many have credited him for Ukraine's successful attacks on Russian infrastructure recently. Let's talk live to Andrew Kramer, who is the Kiev bureau chief for the New York Times. He joins us on the line very kindly from the Ukrainian capital. Andrew, Russia's reporting that drone strikes by Ukraine have killed seven overnight. Even with the sacking of Fedorov, does it look like Kiev's strategy of drone attacks deep inside Russia will continue?
3: Well, thank you for having me on. I think this was a continuation of the drone program that Fedorov became the face of and had been a major champion of. The reports of drone strikes were in Vladimir and Elektrostal. These are locations outside Moscow and also at an airfield in Crimea and Sevastopol, Feodosia, and Kerch. So Ukraine is consistently able to hit a wide range of targets almost nightly inside Russia. And this is one of the things that Fedorov had certainly championed, and the civilian casualties are a tragedy when they happen on either side.
2: And that success of military intervention in Russia, does that explain Mr. Fedorov's obvious popularity?
3: I think it does. The idea that robots, small drones and robotic systems can replace soldiers, tanks and artillery in some roles, it breathed new hope into the war for Ukrainians. And this is something that was popular and widely supported.
2: The government's going to have to deal with that anger. It sounds as if it's not going away anytime soon.
3: Well, that's correct. There are new protests planned for this evening. And interestingly, the protests have shifted not only for support for Fedorov, as we heard on that audio clip that you played, but also direct opposition to the commander-in-chief, Syrsky. So it's an extraordinary situation where you have a square in the capital with thousands of protesters calling for the resignation of the commander-in-chief of the army during wartime.
2: Is President Zelensky's popularity suffering?
3: I think it certainly has. Zelensky is, however, very sensitive to public opinion, and this is one of the rare instances where there have been street protests. But civic activism and street protests is very important in Ukrainian politics. So he has in the past responded to these events and acquiesced to demands. We'll see what happens now.
2: Many thanks, Andrew Kramer, Kyiv bureau chief for the New York Times, live from the Ukrainian capital there. I've also been speaking to Yuri Gudimenko, who is the chairman of the Anti-Corruption Council at the Defense Ministry of Ukraine. The council's a unit within the ministry and reviews military contacts, thereby tackling corruption. I asked Mr. Gudimenko why people were so unhappy about the sacking of Mr. Fedorov.
4: It's the first time in all the Ukrainian history when the people going to protest, not about, okay, government fire this minister, but for the stop the firing of the minister. It's really unique situation. Ukrainian society really do not understand what happens next days, because you can't find any important person inside the Ukrainian society who firing of the Minister of Defense is fine, it's a great idea. Nobody understands what's happened.
2: Why was this minister so popular?
4: A simple answer is because he made a lot of reforms and transformations inside Ukraine. He became a symbol of transformation. He is a symbol of changes inside army and changes inside the Ukrainian society.
2: Was he the mastermind of possibly turning the war in Ukraine's favor? That's what some people say.
4: Mr. Fedorov is an important part of changes, but of course the main role is on Ukrainian soldiers, officers, colonels, generals, thousands of them. But Mr. Fedorov, he is providing these reforms. He has opened the doors for the new reforms.
2: And the head of the armed forces, Alexander Syrsky, was a much older man. He is a much older man. It was Soviet trained in Moscow. There was a clear clash between the two, a difference, wasn't there?
4: Yeah, old army. But to be clear and to be frank, he is a good general. He is a very good general. This conflict is not about the personal conflicts. People on the streets, on our squares, don't talk about just persons. We talk about our future. And Syrsky became a symbol of yesterday's army. And today we're talking not about the conflict about persons. We're talking about conflict of philosophies, philosophy of yesterday and philosophy of tomorrow.
2: Has President Zelensky picked the wrong side in that conflict?
4: Yes, he did.
2: What will happen because of that?
4: Nobody knows, but last half of year, Ukrainian society again believes in our victory. We just don't understand what happens.
2: Could President Zelensky have another motive for getting rid of Mr. Fedorov, which is that his political light was shining too brightly? He was becoming a rival.
4: I think it could be because Mr. Fedorov is very popular. He's young and a lot of people believe in him. And Mr. Syrsky never, ever could be a president or a favorite in presidential elections because he's not a popular person. That's it. And Mr. Fedorov really can have a winning in any elections if he wanted. But I believe, my opinion is that Mr. Fedorov just 2 days ago doesn't have any thought about elections, but he think only about the war.
2: That was Yuri Gudimenko, who is chairman of the Anti-Corruption Council at the Defense Ministry in Kyiv. Jason Horowitz, we don't often get close up to Ukrainian politics. We know that President Zelensky is unpopular in the White House. It's an unfamiliar story of him being unpopular at home, isn't it?
5: Yeah, what's so interesting in this story to me is this sort of generational divide that we're seeing, right? Mm. You have this sort of old, almost Soviet era view that artillery and ammunition are going to be key to the war. And then you have the new almost startup version by the now former defense minister focusing on robots and drones. And as far as the politics goes, and Andrew has reported on this wonderfully, is that, you know, and politics doesn't stop, right? Just because a war is going on. And one thing that Italy, that sort of classroom of human nature, taught me is that politics and ambitions, no matter the circumstances, are always present. And, you know, as Andrew has written, you know, Fedorov is a potential political rival. And I think that that maybe is not something we should discount in all of this.
2: In Mr. Fedorov, Michela, the Ukrainian public, particularly younger members of the public, seem to see a glimmer of hope in this war. He provided a window to a victory, maybe. Do you think that was key?
6: Yes. I think he, from what one gathers, he has transformed the nature of warfare. This use of drones, of robots on the ground. And I think it's very interesting what's happened in Ukraine, because I think it's transformed the face of war around the world, in that, you know, NATO experts, British defense experts have been going to Ukraine and seeing what happens on the battlefield and applying those lessons and seeing that we also need to stop being old army here in the UK. You know, we need to adopt the same methodology. War is going to look very, very different. And it seems that Fedorov really was at the sort of cutting edge of adopting new approaches. And whatever happens to him now politically, those methods and those tactical approaches, I think, are going to become absolutely, you know, omnipresent.
2: It sounds, Jason, as if big things could happen to him politically, Mr. Fedorov, former defense minister, doesn't it?
5: Well, it seems like he has a lot of runway in front of him. I mean, he has people in the squares around the country demanding that he be restored. You know, he's clearly popular and he's young. He's 35 years old. As Andrew's pointing out, Zelensky is not as popular as he once was. So I think we'll probably hear from him a lot in the future.
2: Meanwhile, the war, Michela, goes on. It grinds on and is eclipsed often by other global stories. It's a thorn in the side of the White House still.
6: I think people say that the world only, media readers only have room in their heads for sort of two foreign stories at one time. I tend to think it's only one foreign story. And I think,
2: not on the World Service.
6: No, absolutely. But at the moment, you know, that story is probably Iran and Hormuz. And the White House is even more sort of narrowly focused, I think.
2: This is the BBC World Service, and the time now is 7:17 GMT. Now, to an extraordinary story about a man from Afghanistan whose biggest goal in life was once to become a Taliban suicide bomber. Having witnessed unspeakable horrors during war and under Taliban control in Kabul as a young man, Maiwand said that he was tempted by promises of beautiful virgins and of having a seat reserved for him near Allah's throne. The older Maiwand Banayi discovered that things were not as clear-cut as he'd supposed. He turned his back on the Taliban. He became a refugee. These days, he's settled in the English Midlands, working as a physiotherapist for the British National Health Service, and he's become an author. His autobiographical book called Delusions of Paradise has just been published in paperback. I talked to him about his story. I asked him how these days he looked back on his 16-year-old self, the person who'd wanted to be a suicide bomber.
7: When I look back on that young man, the delusions and false narrative he took as truth, and then I feel sorry for the boy that I was there. I was brainwashed and I was radicalized and I fell for myths and I was fed a bunch of lies and myths. I was green and naive at that time, so any teaching or any idea my madrasa teacher put forth, I accepted them as a truth. And now I realize how I was kind of misled by a bunch of lies. And then I shudder with fear for today's generation of young men and women once again living under the Taliban's harsh rules and are attending madrasas and are being brainwashed into destructive ideologies of jihadism and martyrdom.
2: But you'd also had a pretty dark life. And if any light was offered in it, you can imagine how you'd walk towards it. I've described you as having witnessed horrors in Kabul. What are we talking about? What horrors?
7: Yes, definitely. When I was 12 years of age, the American-backed Mujahideen took over and the communist-backed regime collapsed. And then the Mujahideen turned their guns on each other. So a severe kind of civil war erupted, and I remained stranded in the midst of that civil war for about 2 years, living under constant bombardment, you know, fearing the next rocket would fall on your head, and suffering from constant kind of hunger and fears. It was a really difficult situation. I have captured that in my book, and it's something like the horror that I witnessed. No child should ever have to kind of witness it again.
2: You saw dead bodies on the street, didn't you? You witnessed public executions.
7: That was during the Taliban. I witnessed public execution, but that's just prior to that. And during the civil war, I've seen dogs eating human bodies. You know, I've seen corpses. I have seen a 4-year-old child, you know, killed in front of my eyes, you know, and it was really difficult to see that. And also, when you're living in constant fear, you know, you think, you know, the next rocket would hit our house. And then when a rocket hit the next door house, it would pelt debris and dust into our house. So every rocket, you know, sent tremor into our heart. Just imagining that your death is just kind of only a few minutes away.
2: Was there a moment that turned you against the extremist teaching that you were subjected to? Was there a moment when you thought, no, jihadism isn't what I thought?
7: Yes, I wouldn't say there was one specific moment. It was just a gradual process. I mean, it didn't happen overnight. The first phase was when I lost my passion for the Taliban. It was just the second time when I was traveling to join a battalion. And the car was one stop. They were asking us to pray. We prayed there. And then the car traveled a few miles down the road in another barracks. You know, they stopped us again, and they were forcing us to play. And I told them that it was not the way that they were preaching Islam. And I acted a bit cocky. But then one of them said, if I didn't shut my mouth, you will bury 30 bullets in my stomach. That really hurt my ego, and it didn't resonate well with me. And then again, in 1997, when I went with my cousin and saw the execution ceremony. Two thieves were brought, they chopped their hands. It really turned my stomach. And then it was just a gradual process. So every kind of doubt and every question was a new crack, you know, in my faith until I eventually lost the faith in that entire ideology. And then when I came to Europe, I was exposed more to philosophy, reading science and evolution. From that, I concluded that Quran was not the words of God. It was just man-made. And then now I'm an advocate for critical thinking and scientific literacy in Afghanistan and much of the world. Yeah.
2: Do you remember when you made the decision to get out, to become a migrant?
7: Yeah, it was in 2021 after September 11 attack. The refugee camp that I used to live, there was a kind of police checkpoint there. Some of the lad protested against Pakistan for allowing America to use their land as a launching pad, so they smashed that police checkpoint. But at that time, I had no association with them, and the next rumor spread, and my name was by connection as well. And then I had a quarrel with my father. But at that time, I was watching a lot of kind of Western movies as well, and I had a dream, you know, to live in a free world. And so my father, then I was going to Iran, and then he arranged some money and I came as an asylum seeker to the UK. Yeah.
2: You were attracted to an ideology as a youth. What kind of philosophy do you attach to your daily life now that you're working in the NHS, you're a physiotherapist? Do you need more than that mentally?
7: Actually, that's a really profound question. I think Aristotle said, as human, we are goal-seeking animal, and we are just always looking for meaning. I mean, yes, religion does give you meaning, you know, like it was a good coping strategy for me when I was in the refugee camps, and then when I fled war as well. But then maybe the violent kind of side of that ideology leads you to somewhere darker. But nowadays, I find meaning, you know, from more of curiosity, studying science, studying philosophy. I make my own meaning rather than, you know, following a herd mentality.
2: Maiwand Banerjee, a man who's done more than the average amount of thinking on the purpose of his life, now living in this country, born in Afghanistan. He's the author of Delusions of Paradise. What did you make, Michaela, of his pretty amazing story?
6: Amazing, amazing. What a thoughtful man. I mean, he sounded like he should appear on Richard Dawkins' podcast, I thought. But he reminded me a bit of...
2: As a humanist, you mean?
6: Yeah, talking about science and, you know, the meaning of life and how you find it in scientific research and the biology of our existence. But he reminded me a bit of Ed Hussein and the book he wrote in 2007, The Islamist, because that was about a British Briton who is radicalized very young, and you know, becomes an extremist by his own very, very honest account, and then realizes that he's on the wrong path and really regrets his actions, and it was turned into a film. And I think these books are very important because it's young people, you know, who are explaining how they became radicalized and how they realized that it was the wrong path, and only they can really explain that and communicate with other young people facing those choices. The question is how he's going to get that message out, because, you know, we know that 40% of Britons haven't read a book in the last 12 months, apparently. So, you know, he's going to get it out by speaking on the BBC, but, you know, he needs to find other ways of, you know, giving talks.
2: It was a hardback book. It's now a paperback, suggests it has a significant market.
6: Yeah.
2: He is getting his message out there. Jason, on the face of it, Maiwand Banerjee is why many people argue against illegal immigration. Former Taliban devotee from Kabul who illegally entered the UK and Ireland, isn't he?
5: Yeah, in a way, yes. I mean, his story reminds me of, you know, I heard many sort of harrowing tales when I would go to refugee camps in Greece, Samos and Lesbos, and it's just, you would keep hearing these stories that were just horrifying, and it's so important that he's able to tell that story. And also as an immigrant who arrived in a country and is now contributing to that country, right? It shows that immigration is complicated, right? Not every person who comes to a country illegally is a criminal. It could be someone who's going to vastly make our country a better place, even with some serious baggage, right? It also just reminds me of it's such a hopeful story in its own way. It reminds me going to Mosul in Iraq with Pope Francis in 2021, and just, you know, seeing all these drawings on the wall of kids playing with their faces taken out by the Islamic State, but that then I was looking around, those kids were playing again, right? That history has a way of doing horrible things, but also repairing. So
2: thank you.
5: That's what I take from that story.
2: You're listening to an edition of Weekend here on the BBC World Service. We're live from London. My guests on the programme are Michaela Wrong, who's a journalist and author focusing particularly on Africa, and Jason Horowitz, who's live from Madrid. He is the Spanish Capital Bureau Chief for the New York Times. This is the BBC World Service. 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

0: 7.30 GMT is the time here on Weekend. Still to come, the new British Prime Minister by the man who gave him his place and taught him at Cambridge University, the world's youngest literary editor, and the youngest principal guest conductor of the first night of the proms here in London, all on Weekend with me, Paul Henley, after this news.
1: BBC News with Moira Alderson. Russian officials say seven people have been killed and 50 others injured in Ukrainian drone attacks overnight. The strikes set ablaze an oil depot and two warehouses belonging to Russia's biggest online retailer, Wildberries. Kuwait's energy ministry says it's putting out a fire at a power generation and water desalination plant following Iranian airstrikes. It's the second piece of energy infrastructure to be hit in 2 days. The Trump administration has cancelled automatic protections for animals and plants which have been deemed at risk of extinction. Protection plans will have to be drawn up individually for threatened species, giving companies the opportunity to seek exceptions for oil and gas drilling, mining and other developments. President Trump has blamed Canada for smoke pollution spreading to the US from wildfires there. He said the cost of dealing with the pollution had to be added to the tariffs Canada is currently paying. A deadline set by the Hungarian government for the President Tomás Súlyog to step aside is about to expire. Prime Minister Peter Modjo calls the president a puppet of the former Fidesz government. The Indian activist Sonam Wangchuck has been forcibly moved to a hospital because of health concerns after 20 days of a hunger strike. He's been protesting against India's examination system. He's lost more than 9 kilos. The Brazilian Supreme Court justice has put further restrictions on the former president Jair Bolsonaro, who's under house arrest. He's now not allowed to receive visits for 30 days. An Indian space startup has launched the country's first privately developed orbital rocket in a major test of efforts to expand the commercial space industry. Skyroot Aerospace's Vikram 1 lifted off into a low Earth orbit. The company wants to offer dedicated launches for small satellites, describing the service as a taxi to space. BBC News.
0: Hello, you're listening to Weekend here on the BBC World Service. I'm Paul Henley. My guests are Jason Horowitz and Michaela Wrong. More from them soon. Now, the UK is about to have a new Prime Minister, the seventh in a decade. On Monday, King Charles will ask Andy Burnham to form a new government and become the country's 59th Prime Minister. It will be the culmination of a quarter-century career in elected politics for Mr. Burnham. He served in Parliament, ran twice to become Labour leader unsuccessfully. He was mayor of one of Britain's biggest cities, Manchester, and he recently returned to Westminster as an MP elected in a by-election. He's often described as charismatic and as someone who has passions for football and for poetry. John Mullen is Professor of Modern English Literature at University College London. Back in the 1980s, he was the man who gave Andy Burnham his place at Cambridge University and went on to teach him for a number of years. So, does he really remember him?
2: Well, I think I do. I remember my first impressions of quite a lot of my former students, I think. And I have a visual image of him, and I certainly remember that my colleague, Ruth Morse, who sadly is dead now, was, you know, very keen on him. I do remember that.
0: And he had an actual passion for literature, did he?
2: I think we thought he did, because that's what you test, really, if they're defensible. What these interviews are about is trying to find out if somebody has a real appetite for literature and also if they can remember what they've read. So he passed that test.
0: What was he most keen on?
2: Two things he has said, I think more than once he's very keen on, are Chaucer and Shakespeare, pretty safe choices, I think, but he claims to have read all Shakespeare's plays. And he would have had to do a lot of Chaucer and Shakespeare as part of the English course that we taught him. So,
0: and there's a bit of a misconception that as a northern working class boy, he would have struggled to cope with Cambridge and adapt. But actually, Fitzwilliam College, and I know because I was there, was full of yeah. northern working class yes. people from state schools, wasn't it? He was part of the course.
2: It was. It absolutely was. And I mean, Fitzwilliam, you know, for your listeners who might not know, it is not an old ivy-clad college with sort of 16th century buildings. It was designed by the same man, Dennis Lasden, who designed the sort of concrete National Theatre in London. And its modernity was also reflected in the students who were attracted there, because it had to make more of an effort, to be frank, to attract sixth formers, to reach out to, as it were, constituencies that other Cambridge colleges, perhaps older, more beautiful, more complacent ones, didn't have to reach out to. When I started work there in the 1980s, I was very quickly aware of it as a place which was not at all public school, where indeed it was not unusual to hear students with regional accents, especially northern regional accents. He wouldn't have stuck out at all.
0: And it was a place where quite a lot of fun was had, by all accounts of his career there.
2: Yeah, I think he always gave the impression to me that he enjoyed being a student. I mean, you know, I would like to ask him if that was the case, but he was evidently very sociable. I was a young lecturer. I didn't live in Cambridge at the time, so during the week I lived in college. So I was there a lot of the time, walking around, and, you know, I used to see him and his friends, and I would eat with the students. And he struck me as being somebody who was naturally sociable, relaxed, and, you know, enjoyed being a student. He didn't seem particularly to be into sort of student politics and things. He was much more into football. He was often to be seen in college wearing his Everton shirt, which was also a kind of thing that perhaps middle-class students wouldn't have dared do. You know, when you're teaching a subject like English, you're teaching mostly in the college, not in laboratories. You have a cohort of students, maybe 8 or 9 only in a given year, and they come from very, very different backgrounds. And I was certainly aware of Andy as somebody who was able to get on with whoever he was taught with, wherever they came from in terms of class or geography or whatever.
0: And he met the woman who had become his wife, who is still his wife. So he must have enjoyed that part of university.
2: Well, I mean, that's the biggest influence I've had on his life, isn't it? I mean, you know, he could have thought of me as the worst teacher in the world and hated every moment he spent with me. But the decision that my colleague and I took in 1987 or 88, whenever it was, to let him in, if we'd made a different decision, he would have gone to a different university and he'd be married to a different person, to put it bluntly. I often think that those admissions decisions that academics make have much less influence on somebody's life prospects than they do on somebody's marital prospects.
0: And are you quietly pleased at the prospect of a British Prime Minister with a passion for poetry and a detailed knowledge of Shakespeare as a professor of English literature? That must appeal.
2: Of course it does. I'm not idealistic enough to think that it guarantees that he will be a success, but I think it at least guarantees two things. First of all, that he will care about words and the words he uses and will, you know, be good at using words. But also, I hope, a lot of literature is about asking you to imagine how other people think, how people who don't share your beliefs and your experiences think. And arguably novels are almost the only way we have of getting inside other people's heads. And I know that he's said more than once, I think, that his favourite novel is George Eliot's Middlemarch, which is about nothing else but how different people think differently and misunderstand each other as a result. So perhaps that does equip him to be a successful premier. I hope so.
0: Andy Burnham's former teacher, Professor John Mullen, formerly of Cambridge University. An interesting insight to hear from a powerful man's, one of their forming forces, one of his teachers, do you think, Jason?
3: No, I think I think that there's a record of that, right? I think if you look at Bill Clinton, who was a voracious reader, he cited his professor at Oxford is influencing him. Barack Obama, who was a good writer himself, said his college professor at Occidental is getting him interested in politics. Not all American presidents are big readers. I remember being in Mar-a-Lago, Trump's Florida getaway, and being in his library with all these first edition books. And I asked his butler if he read there, and he looked at me like I was crazy and said that he never saw Trump open a book in his life. Not all leaders are shaped by literature, but I think that it cannot hurt, to put it mildly, to understand the human condition, and nothing does that better, I think, than a good book.
0: Michaela, did you get any insights into Andy Burnham's personality?
1: I'm impressed because I also studied English literature very briefly at Cambridge and actually dropped out and had to change course because I found it such a heavy reading discipline. I mean, the curriculum was incredibly stodgy for the first year and a half, 2 years. And he will have been studying, he will have read one of the first things he'll have read is Sir Gawain and the Green Knight, written in Middle English, which is barely recognizable as English. And then The Faerie Queen by Spenser, Chaucer,
0: You would have had to read almost
1: Milton.
0: all of Shakespeare, for sure.
1: Shakespeare's is incredibly accessible compared to those works, and that's a heavy is a heavy curriculum. It's no walk in the park, and he stuck it out and did all the stodge and sort of came out the other end. So, good for him. And I think it's nice to have a break, from all these prime ministers who study PPE at Oxford and law and history,
0: But a lot of the people that Andy Burnham is appealing to don't care what his education is. It's completely irrelevant.
1: Yes, of course it is. But and I think, what you get very clearly from the interview with Mullen is that it was as much about growing up and socializing and discovering who he was as an adult. And I think university for most of us is that. In the good old days where you went to a university and didn't have to study from your room during a COVID lockdown.
0: We did discuss the politics earlier, and you said you were waiting to see what his plan was. Andy Burnham said he had a plan yesterday. You weren't entirely convinced.
1: I think our reporter was saying Monday is the day where sort of the tire, hits the tarmac, because he's got to announce who he's appointing to his cabinet, and the key appointment, of course, is going to be the Chancellor. Who is it going to be?
0: Thank you. 7:42 is the time, GMT. 8-year-old Jace Joyce from Birmingham in England has won a Guinness World Record by becoming the youngest editor of a published anthology. It's called Our Stories, Our World, and it's a selection of 20 tales written by children aged between 6 and 10 from across the UK. Some of the titles include Vedder's Big Indian Adventure, Racism in Football, and One Big Awesome World. Jace has always had a passion for reading and writing. His first book was published when he was 4. I've been speaking to him and to his mum, Anim Joyce, about his love for reading and how he selected the stories for the anthology. And I started off by asking her when she realised her son's devotion to the subject.
4: That was when I started seeing the reading and writing signs when he was 15 months. Prior to that, he was way too advanced as compared to his peers. But when he turned 15 months, around that time, it became so obvious because at that time he was holding a pen like an adult would hold.
0: At the time, you must have thought, what do I do with this?
4: Yes, it wasn't just that, but it was the fact that he just didn't stop writing. He was actually trying to craft letters.
0: And at 4 years old, you say he was writing morning to night.
4: Yes, I've got tons and tons of videos of his writing at 4. Prior to that, by the time he turned 2, he was already reading. I mean, reading fluently, short phrases, sentences. By 3, he was already writing stories. It was more about our days out, adventures. And the first 2 stories, which later went on to be published, he wrote them at 4. And it was so obvious throughout his early years at nursery, right up to when he started reception. The teachers, his mentors, they all knew that there was something, just something unusual. Yes.
0: Hello, Jace. Can you hear me? Why are you so keen on reading and writing?
5: I'm keen on reading and writing because it's because reading is very fun, engaging and inspiring, and it's also very important because it boosts your confidence, creativity, and imagination.
0: Yeah. What did you write about when you got published? I think you were only four.
5: My first book, yeah, was Jason Sweet Tooth. I wrote Jason Sweet Tooth because I wanted to encourage children not to eat too many sweets because it's not healthy.
0: Tell me about the anthology that you put together.
5: The anthology that I put together is Our Stories, Our World, a collection of 20 stories and poems written by 20 children from primary schools across the UK. I was looking for the stories that were based on the theme most, which is diversity and inclusion and imagination.
0: And what kind of stories does it include?
5: So the stories could be about friendship, kindness, heritage, tradition, and all those things.
0: Thanks, Jace. P pass the phone back to your mum. I'll come back to you. I haven't finished yet. Anim, to what extent did you nurture all this, or and to what extent did it just happen? Were you a facilitator, an encourager, what?
4: I was definitely a facilitator. Jace has been doing extensive work around literacy advocacy from when he had his first two books published. He's delivered over 40 story time sessions and creative writing workshops. And there is no single workshop he's led without me being there. And one thing I've noticed from the children and the parents as well is that every child has something to offer. Every child has a gift. It's all about nurturing. Spotting is one thing, and nurturing the talent is another.
0: Did you find Jace a publishing house?
4: Yes, I did.
0: Hi, Jace. Have you got a tablet? Do you go online? Do you play video games? Anything like that?
5: Yeah, I do have a tablet. I use it for games. I use it for listening to stories because I have Audible. There's that way you can listen to the audiobook.
0: And
5: I'm encouraging.
0: would you advise children to would you steer them towards books and reading and writing? Do you have a philosophy on that?
5: Some advice to children. Reading is very important because it will give you more opportunities in life. If you want to be like a pilot, firefighter, maybe a doctor or pilot or a teacher, you need to read because reading is the key that unlocks everything.
0: Jace Joyce's message to the world. He's won a Guinness World Record by becoming the youngest editor of a published anthology. What did you make of that, Michaela?
1: I think he's very, very, very precocious, very obviously, and one to watch. I mean, he's been at this already quite a few years, and he's only eight. Yeah, I mean, he's probably going to end up running some kind of publishing outlet or a magazine, but he's going to have to work in a world where a lot of the industry is in a state of turmoil, and he's going to have to find a new way of writing about and communicating with his readers.
0: And quite a challenge of parenting, Jason, when you recognize such talent in a very young child, I imagine. It sounds like his mum's done a very careful job.
3: Yeah, she's done an amazing job. I guess his book was called Jace's Sweet Tooth, and I remember when I was like little, I guess his age, I wrote like a children's book about my sister accidentally eating my tooth, mistaking it for a Tic Tac, and that thing never saw it out of my father's desk.
0: It
3: So
0: didn't
3: I
0: get
3: mean,
0: published, really.
3: didn't get published. That didn't make it very far. So she obviously is doing a wonderful job, and also, it's just such an optimistic thing and a wonderful thing. It reminds, what's the Shakespeare line? Like how far that little candle throws its beams, or something. Like, it's a bleak time in a way for reading, right? The phone is sort of destroying attention spans, and people aren't reading long, and books are getting harder and harder to sell and read. And I think that this story shows that, that's not necessarily destiny, right? That reading is something that is hardwired into us, and people will love it. And if a little kid is publishing books, then people are going to keep writing books.
0: Thank you, Jason. You're listening to the BBC World Service. I'm Paul Henley with Weekend. Here's a reminder of the main news headlines this hour. Russian officials say 7 people have been killed and 50 others injured in Ukrainian drone attacks overnight. The strike set ablaze an oil depot and 2 warehouses belonging to Russia's biggest online retailer. And Kuwait's energy ministry says it's putting out a fire at a power generation and water desalinization plant following Iranian airstrikes. It is the 2nd piece of energy infrastructure to have been hit in Kuwait in 2 days. The time is coming up to 7:50 GMT. Have a listen to this. That was the BBC Symphony Orchestra playing George Gershwin's An American in Paris, opening last night the 129th edition of the BBC Proms at the Royal Albert Hall here in London. Founded in 1895, the Proms, short for Promenade Concerts, are the world's oldest and biggest orchestral music festival. Since 1927, the BBC has organised and broadcast them. We're joined now live by Dalia Stasiewska, who is principal guest conductor of the BBC Symphony Orchestra. That's a role she's had at the Proms for the past 7 years, and she was the first woman and the youngest person to hold the position. Welcome, Dalia. How did last night go?
6: Thank you. Last night was absolutely marvelous.
0: Oh, great. Are you going to elaborate?
6: You mean to tell more about
0: it? Yeah, please. Tell us more about the concert.
6: Well, I mean, it was a great honor and joy to open this unbelievable festival and just to step out there and filled with all the people. I have to also say that there is no such venue for classical music like Albert Hall. So that makes also it so special. And we had a great time with orchestra, chorus and the soloist, and fantastic music to perform.
0: Tell us about the Proms and their importance in British cultural life. They're pretty famous here, aren't they?
6: Yes. Well, first of all, for us performers, it is... you know, highlight of the season, but I think it's a highlight for the British cultural calendar as well, in a way, because it's so important. And I don't recall in generally any other festival that is able to really bring together under one roof so many artists and orchestras around the world, like really the best people in industry for one festival. So it's really something exceptional.
0: And the BBC Symphony Orchestra, I'm guessing it's a pretty multinational affair, is it?
6: Yes, and I'm so lucky to work with them. They are truly one of the best orchestras in the world.
0: You, Dalia, have, I think, Ukrainian parentage. You were brought up in Finland. It was an important moment in your life when classical music dawned on you, and particularly when the potential to become a conductor dawned on you. Tell us about that and why there are so few women classical conductors.
6: Yes, I indeed was brought in a multicultural family. My father is a Ukrainian immigrant and mom is a Finn. But my father and my grandmother that used to live with us, they really valued their roots. So I was so lucky that I got a glimpse through them to Ukraine, let's say like that, throughout my childhood, because I visited the country only for the first time in 2001. But knowing the language, it was, of course, so much more easier to connect with my roots. And my grandmother actually was a huge classical music lover. So there comes the love for music. There were no musicians otherwise in our family. So I started playing violin first, and I was around 13 when I heard opera for the first time and fell completely in love with the orchestral repertoire. And then when I was already studying at the music university, I saw for the first time female conductor. That was around 20 years ago. And oh boy, the world has changed for more better place since then.
0: But
6: in
0: you
6: terms
0: were still
6: of
0: the first female conductor of the BBC Symphony Orchestra. It took them a while, didn't it?
6: Yes, but to held the position, they definitely had many already conducting them. But position-wise, yes. You know, changes take time, but the direction is good these days. And there are so many female conductors and colleagues now taking the podiums and good positions. And, you know, it's something to celebrate.
0: And yesterday, Dahlia, you launched a new album with the BBC Symphony Orchestra called, remind us?
6: A Ukrainian Mixtape.
0: And it reflects on the different voices and generations of Ukrainian composers. Here's a little section of it. Why was it important for you to research and record this, Dahlia?
6: Well, it came from a place, of course, having background in Ukraine, and then I realized at some point of my career absence of Ukrainian classical music on our in our repertoire, and absence also in recorded digital memory, and then the last kind of thing was that of this current tragic moment that Ukrainians are facing right now, and I wanted to show them support, that we haven't forgotten them, and that their culture needs preservation, and we want to celebrate Ukrainian culture, and it deserves finally lime time. And these composers on this recording, they haven't been heard because Ukraine has been Russians have been systematically oppressing and destroying Ukrainian culture for 350 years.
0: Thank you.
6: And
0: for
6: they
0: that.
6: Didn't bend, you know.
0: Yeah.
6: But Ukrainian culture exists. And this is kind of my take in bringing to the world and showing what an extremely interesting and beautiful country it is. And it has so many amazing voices to be discovered.
0: Thank you. Jason, has awareness of the BBC proms reached the US and Spain briefly?
3: If it has, I don't know about it.
0: Oh, oh.
3: But that is me.
0: Fair enough.
3: That is my
0: Michaela,
3: show.
0: What about your awareness of the prom?
1: I have to say, I have to admit, I have not been to a prom myself, but I have friends who are obsessive promenaders. It is a passion, and it's very much more than a set of concerts. I mean, it's a whole communal experience. It's a very emotional thing.
0: And it's not all like the last night of the proms, which goes
1: no.
0: crazy.
1: No. I mean, which people say, you know, that can become a bit sort of chauvinistic, but I think that's you know, that's probably just one moment. But no, I have friends who sign up, look forward to it, and go every year.
0: Jason, classical music very briefly hasn't passed you by, has it?
3: No, in fact. I mean, when I was a kid growing up in Queens in New York, the New York Philharmonic would come to Cunningham Park, which was sort of far away from Manhattan, every summer to give a free concert. And I just remember, you know, listening to them play like Hall of the Mountain King by Grieg. And that sort of opened my eyes and ears to classical music. And obviously I made it to Italy and that love of classical music deepened. I was often in the Scala for work and I married into an Italian family where Verdi was the constant background.
1: Verdi. So.
0: Thank you. thanks very much to Dahlia Stasiewska, principal guest conductor of the BBC Symphony Orchestra. Thanks for listening to this edition of Weekend. Join us again soon. This is Gershwin's An American in Paris, played by that orchestra, conducted by Dahlia. Bye-bye.

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0: received thanks to IVF. The fertility treatment has helped families around the world have children. But new research suggests that older women face a significantly lower chance of conceiving. In our conversations, we bring together three women to share their experiences of the physical challenges, the heartbreak, and the guilt of unsuccessful IVF treatment.
1: There's this feeling that I carried for a long time that I let my husband down, like because of me, he couldn't become a dad. My in-laws, I was their hope for being grandparents, and I felt like I was letting them down too.
0: That's after the latest news.
2: BBC News with Moira Alderson. Russian officials say 7 people have been killed and 50 others injured in Ukrainian drone attacks overnight that set ablaze to an oil depot and 2 warehouses belonging to Russia's biggest online retailer, Wildberries. The deaths were reported at the company's logistics centre in the Tambov region. The mayor of Moscow says more than 370 drones were sent towards the capital region overnight. Ukraine hasn't commented. Andrew Kramer is the Kyiv bureau chief of the New York Times.
3: The reports of drone strikes were in Vladimir and Elektrostal. These are locations outside Moscow and also at an airfield in Crimea and Sevastopol, Feodosia, and Kerch. So Ukraine is consistently able to hit a wide range of targets almost nightly inside Russia.
2: Kuwait's energy ministry says it's putting out a fire at a power generation and water desalination plant following Iranian airstrikes. It's the second piece of energy infrastructure to be hit in 2 days. Iran said it had also targeted an airbase in Bahrain used by the US military and an intelligence data center in response to renewed overnight American attacks. Joe Inwood reports.
4: This is not yet a return to all-out war, but the prospect is getting closer. In a statement posted online, U.S. Central Command said its forces hit surveillance sites, military logistics, weapons storage, and maritime capabilities. Iran's response was to once again target America's Gulf allies. Overnight, Iran claimed that 2 oil tankers had struck mines while passing through the Strait of Hormuz, although the U.S. denied this. Control over the contested waterway has been at the heart of this week of escalation, as well as the now stalled negotiations that preceded it.
2: The Trump administration has cancelled automatic protections for animals and plants which have been deemed at risk of extinction. The US Interior Department said it would strengthen American energy independence. Protection plans will have to be drawn up individually for threatened species, giving companies the opportunity to seek exceptions for oil and gas drilling, mining, and other developments. Conservation groups say the changes will be disastrous for endangered plants and animals. The Indian activist Sonam Wangchuck has been forcibly moved to hospital because of health concerns after 20 days of hunger strike. He had been protesting against India's examination system. The 59-year-old was demanding the resignation of the education minister after a key student medical entrance exam was cancelled because of a leaked paper. He supports an online movement called the Cockroach Junta Party. Its founder, Abhijit Dipkik, condemned the police.
5: When I stepped out to freshen up in the morning, police goons arrived. They dragged him away while hurling abuse at him. A 60-year-old man who'd been on a hunger strike for 20 days and hadn't eaten a thing was forcibly dragged away by the Delhi police.
2: BBC News. An Indian space startup has launched the country's first privately developed orbital rocket in a major test of efforts to expand the commercial space industry. Skyroot Aerospace's Vikram 1 lifted off into a low Earth orbit. The company wants to offer dedicated launches for small satellites, describing the service as a taxi to space. India opened its space sector to private firms 6 years ago. The authorities in Venezuela say more than 5,000 people are now known to have been killed by the twin earthquakes that struck the country last month. The number of injured remains unchanged at nearly 17,000. In Hungary, a deadline set by the government for the country's president, Tomasz Szyjok, to step aside expires today. The prime minister, Peter Modjo, has called the president a puppet of the former Fidesz government of Viktor Orbán. Our Central Europe correspondent Nick Thorpe reports.
6: Tomasz Szyjok has until 5 in the afternoon, local time, to sign the 17th Amendment to the Constitution, under which he would then fall from office at midnight. So far, he's given no sign that he will do so. Prime Minister Peter Madja has made clear that he would then immediately launch

0: impeachment proceedings against the president. Under Hungarian law, he would then be automatically suspended, and the Speaker of Parliament could pass the amendment into law in his absence early next week. There are still some legal avenues open to the president, but the outcome is uncertain.
1: The Brazilian Supreme Court Justice Alexandre de Moraes has banned the former president Jair Bolsonaro, who's under house arrest, from receiving visits. The decision is valid for 30 days. Visits by doctors and his lawyers are exempt. Earlier this week, the Supreme Court prohibited Mr. Bolsonaro's son, the presidential candidate Flavio Bolsonaro, from visiting his father until after the first round of elections in October. That's the latest. BBC News.
2: Hello, I'm James Reynolds. This time in BBC Conversations, women shared their experiences of IVF treatment in later life. On the 25th of July, 1978, a baby was born, one of many that day. But this one was different. This one changed fertility medicine forever. Louise Joy Brown had been conceived using IVF, in vitro fertilization. Since then, an estimated 13 million children around the world have owed their lives to IVF. Now, though, new research suggests that women in their late 40s face a much lower chance of fertility treatment working even when they use younger donor eggs. Later, we'll hear from three doctors who specialize in fertility treatment. But our first conversation is with women who've each tried to become mothers through fertility treatment, ultimately, though, without success. Dee is in Dublin. Jackie and Lana are in the United States. Lana began by describing the experiences that led to her seeking medical help.
3: I was 35 when I got married, and up until that time, I just assumed motherhood would be part of my story. I just thought when the time came right and I met my husband that things would start to fall into place. But at age 37, I was diagnosed with something called unexplained infertility. And I think that was probably one of the most jarring starts to finding out that you needed assistance, because I felt like the medical system didn't really have a clear map ahead for me. But despite that, my husband and I decided to start pursuing treatment. We started with IUIs, the intrauterine insemination. And after several attempts of that, we made the decision to move on to IVF and did some IVFs here in Chicago and never once had a positive pregnancy test, and took about a year and a half break and then did some research and moved on to a clinic, gosh, about a 4-hour plane ride from where we live, and did some remote IVF there because it had the best reputation. And we thought, if we're going to do this again, I was in my 40s. We knew our chances were slim. We wanted to go to a clinic that had a great reputation. But despite having the best doctors and the best clinic, I again never once had a positive pregnancy test.
4: At what point did stopping seem like the right decision?
3: Well, I don't know that it ever felt like a right decision, but rationally, I was 44. I had only one frozen embryo through this whole journey that at the end, we decided to get tested to see if it's worth implanting. And we were told that it would never result in a full-term pregnancy. And at that point, we had to look ourselves in the mirror and just be honest with the fact that our goals for parenthood at 44 weren't the same as they were when I started this journey at 37. And the friends that I thought I was going to raise children with were already moms and kids were already in school. My niece and nephew were older. And, you know, I just had dreams of my kids having cousins their age. And I just had to reassess the milestones that I dreamed of exploring just looked different in my 40s. And my reproductive endocrinologist had a very frank conversation with us and said, you can continue if you want to do more rounds, we'll support you and continue that journey, but you'll likely expect to have the same outcome. And it was really the thing that made us stop and decide that this is not going to be something we're going to continue to do.
4: What kind of care did you get afterwards?
3: None, nothing. And I think that was probably the hardest thing to digest because it was a loss of a vision for my future. And I thought, gosh, you know, maybe there's no one else that goes through this. Maybe everyone else figures out this pathway to parenthood and I'm the only one. And maybe that's why they don't have resources. Maybe that's why they never picked up the phone to call and ask, how are you doing? Can we refer a therapist? There's something that we can offer you. But when I heard nothing, I just assumed nothing existed because patients never ended up like me.
4: And of course, it turns out you were not alone. I want to turn to Dublin and to Dee. You'll listen closely to what Lana's had to say. I wonder what you'd like to share of your own experience, please, Dee.
5: Yeah, and I just want to firstly say thank you for having these conversations. They're so important. But yeah, so my journey, we started trying for a baby at 41 and we did get pregnant naturally. But unfortunately, it ended in miscarriage and recurrent miscarriage. So we were getting to the 8 weeks, the 12 weeks, and then we would hear the words so many have heard at the in the scan is that, I'm sorry, there's no heartbeat. We went from GP to consultant to fertility clinic and they said, okay, we recommend IVF. So I was probably 43 starting IVF, multiple cycles, and we didn't end up with the pregnancy. We ended up going down the donor route as well. And we did fall pregnant again in 2024, but it ended up with another miscarriage. And along the way, my mental health was really suffering after loss, after loss, after loss. And Lana mentioned the lack of support. It's like no counselling offered, nobody checking in. How are you doing? How's your partner doing? You know, there's a huge lack. And even with, you feel like you're surrounded by lots of people, family and friends, but there can also be a very lonely journey because a lot of people don't know what to do or say or how to support. And, you know, I had some amazing people along the way and some amazing nurses who did. But overall, there is very much a feeling of loneliness. It's a really tough journey. And, you know, I feel I'm really glad to have this conversation because, you know, we hear when it works, but often we don't hear when it doesn't work. And we need support as well.
4: Dee, thank you so much. Jackie, you've been listening to Dee and to Lana. Please tell us what you can of your own IVF experiences.
6: I started IVF in 2015 and we got three embryos. We transferred two of them. One took, but I miscarried. And then a few months later, we transferred the third embryo and it didn't take. And the experience of that was pretty awful for me, so much so that I didn't want to go through any more IVF at all, both because of the experience of the hormonal medications and then also because of the loss. I had made a friend who was also experiencing infertility, and she discovered something called mini-stim IVF, which is minimal stimulation. And the idea is that they give you lower dosages of the medication and supposedly it will kind of call forth the strongest eggs. And it's also a more gentle experience for the woman undergoing the medications. And so last year, and I was 43, we did our first round and no viable embryos from that. So I find out no embryos and then immediately have to start medication for the next round. And again, one egg and it did not fertilize. And the agreement that my husband and I had had was that we would exhaust his fertility benefits through work and then we wouldn't be doing further cycles past that. And I naively had believed that it would just work the first cycle and it would be great. I just really believed it would work. And then it didn't. And then I was shocked. And then there we were. But I know bits of Lana's story. And one of the things that I could relate to was her saying that after a certain number of years pass with infertility, it is a different experience because you have gone through so many hopes of, oh, my kid's going to be the same age as my cousin's kids or my friend's kids or whatever. And so I also experienced that change in goals. And I was about to turn 44. And so with mixed feelings, we're done trying.
3: Yeah. You know, I think also too, there's this feeling that I carried for a long time that I let my husband down, like because of me, he couldn't become a dad. My in-laws, I was, you know, their hope for being grandparents. And when I couldn't figure out how to get pregnant and have a child, I felt like I was letting them down too. And, you know, I really think in my marriage, I carried a lot of the guilt because it was me who had the infertility diagnosis. There was a time where I stayed silent and I didn't talk about it to anybody because I was just so worried about people giving me suggestions or telling me about a miracle story of somebody who stopped and then they finally got pregnant. And I'd love to know if either of you have ever experienced that.
5: Yeah, Lana, I'll jump on that one there. I don't know if it's for you guys over there, but here in Ireland, if you fall pregnant, it's like the unspoken rule. Don't tell anyone until you're 12 weeks in case, you know? So like we told nobody that we were pregnant and we've never had that experience where we were able to share a pregnancy. We've only been able to share a loss, which is heartbreaking. We stay silent because I didn't want anyone to know we were pregnant because I don't want them to know we're trying because it's the expectation of, oh, you're trying. Are you pregnant yet? You know, it's that expectation. And then also the whole thing of staying silent with my first loss, it was like, I didn't understand it. How was I supposed to feel? How do I talk about it? Because the doctors didn't help me, like kept everything to myself for a while, right? But what happens then? Is it builds up inside. And then the more it's not happening, the more it's building and the frustration and the grief and the sadness. That's how I felt anyway. And then eventually when I did share, and I shared a week after we fell pregnant again quite quickly, but we miscarried 3 months later, I felt I needed to shout it from the rooftop because I was so angry at the world. And I shared it on my Instagram. And the amount of people that replied, friends and colleagues that I didn't even know how to miscarriage because everyone keeps it quiet.
6: We told very few people about our rounds last year. The worst thing about it is then having to, like, if you want to let people in on your experience and kind of what you're going through and maybe guide them around how to interact with you about it, you have to share the story, which sometimes you have energy for, and sometimes you get skilled at doing it in a way that is not emotional or upsetting, but that's a whole level of emotional labor unto itself.
5: I think people don't know what to say. And what happens is that they might say nothing because they're afraid to upset us, you know, and some not so helpful things have been said to me. And for me, it was, well, at least it was early. At least you can get pregnant. Yeah. Or like that one as well. At least you don't have kids. You don't have to worry about doing the homework. And like, I'd be sitting there going, I'd love to do homework. I'd love to have sleepless nights, you know? Yeah. One of the most important things or most really helpful things to say is just say, I'm sorry. I'm sorry that you're going through this. What do you need from me? Or if you don't know what to say, I really don't know what to say, only I'm sorry. But it's, I think like having these conversations is so important. And I'm sure, Jackie, you relate to, because the more we have conversations, the more we help people understand and the more we can help support people going through it.
2: Dee, Lana and Jackie with their thoughts and insights on unsuccessful fertility treatment. We are grateful to them. I'm James Reynolds. You're listening to BBC Conversations from the BBC World Service. That new research on the likely success of IVF treatment was carried out by scientists at the Assisted Reproduction Medical Institute in Italy. That research suggests that pregnancy rates decline markedly after the age of 49, whilst the chance of miscarriage increases. Significantly, this is still the case if the donor eggs are from a younger woman, challenging the idea that donor eggs can fully reset a woman's reproductive clock. For our second conversation, we brought together fertility doctors working in different parts of the world to get a sense of the issues that they face. Dr. Ashraf Sabri is in Egypt, Dr. Anshu Dad is in India, and Dr. Cindy Duke is based in the US.
7: Some women come in and they're already pretty clear on what options they're willing to try versus not. So we start there. We do talk about that reproductive window and what the realistic chances are based on results for her. So age, of course, is the biggest determinant of success, but other factors play a role. So that includes what we call her ovarian reserve. That is, how many eggs does she have remaining? What are other underlying health conditions that may further worsen her chances, such as things like endometriosis, prior surgeries, prior treatments like chemotherapy or radiation? And then lastly, whether or not she's interested in some of what we call more rejuvenative therapies, which are therapies that may help the ovaries perform better, not necessarily create new eggs, obviously, but to help them perform better. So we cover those discussions and, of course, the possible use of eggs from someone younger, which is called donor egg.
4: And on that point, new research has suggested that older women, even if they use young donor eggs, would still face a marked drop-off in their own fertility. What is your medical analysis of that research?
7: You know, I looked at the study and overall the findings are helpful for guiding the conversation with patients. But again, like I said, what you have to factor in are other things about that woman's health. So I can tell you the oldest woman I've been able to get pregnant with donor egg is 56 years old, right? And so I think it's really about how you have the conversation with the patient, being very honest about her evaluation.
4: We'll turn to Dr. Anshu Dar. What do you make of the new research, Doctor?
8: So it's a kind of retrospective study, which does not provide the most accurate evidence. Even though, yes, it has shown a kind of association between the uterine aging and the reproductive outcomes, on the basis of one singular research, it would be very difficult to give a blanket statement that for every patient who has crossed a certain age limit, like 49, the reproductive outcomes are always going to decrease with donor eggs, because this is the population in which we are able to practically achieve a very good pregnancy rate with donor eggs.
4: Dr. Sabri, you work in Cairo. Can you tell us how routine IVF is where you are?
9: First of all, I would love to say that I come from this part of the world where the majority's religion dictates the government laws, and we don't have donor eggs allowed. It's forbidden in Egypt and all of the Arab countries. When I started IVF, it was like 2007. From 2007 to 2015, talking about IVF was a bit taboo-like concept or talk, where people who went to IVF, they used to hide the thing and never talk to their families about it. But since 2015 and the increased level of social media, there has been a rise of groups that talk about this, and there has been a rise of people who come asking for IVF naturally and publicly and in the open in front of their friends and their family. It's like I'm watching a shift in trend.
4: How are things in India?
8: I would not say that the acceptability of IVF is that great, but in the past 5 or 10 years, we have seen a tremendous change in the attitude of people towards IVF, especially in the urban areas. Rural areas, I think still there are many people who consider it as unnatural. But see, even if you have a very clear-cut indication for IVF in India, the first choice for a patient would still be to try some other method of treatment where they do not have to go for IVF.
7: What is especially still taboo and absolutely requires more awareness is around the impact of male fertility on these conversations. People assume men have no changes as they age as it relates to their fertility. We now know that is not the case. And there are a number of changes that happen even in how sperm is made and how it functions. And so in many cultures, no matter where we are, that's another huge problem that we're trying to overcome, which is encouraging families, men in different cultures, different religions, to remember that when you talk to a couple about fertility, the burden isn't all supposed to fall on the woman, though culturally it usually does. And so we do need to raise that part of the conversation, since 50% of the time, the fertility issues involve something including the men.
4: Dr. Duke, we've spoken to three women whose own fertility treatments were not successful. And what came out from several of them was extra heartbreak caused by a lack of care afterwards. So when you have patients whose treatment does not go well, how is looking after them afterwards built into their care?
7: You know, that's a really interesting and evolving part of the conversation. We do know that the psychological impact of unsuccessful treatment is lasting. We know that for some patients, it's almost like a post-traumatic experience. And so we are working harder on incorporating, even during treatment, encouraging patients to seek counseling, work with counselors, work with coaches. But that has its own taboo tied to it. For some people, they wouldn't want their family members to know, or even their partner to know, that they're requiring this sort of emotional support system. Some clinics do have psychologists in the system or social workers within the system for whom that level of follow-up also exists. But I'll also be honest with you, for many patients, they are the ones who discontinue their conversation with the clinic before even learning if all options truly were exhausted.
9: The private clinics, which most or maybe nearly all of the Egyptian IVF patients go to, they lately started to employ a psychiatrist or a psychological helper. My personal hospital, we lately had this one employed in the role of giving support, but it's still not accepted. And as Dr. Duke said, most of the patients do not continue talking to the psychological helper. Plus, psychological help in Cairo is a big taboo.
8: It depends a lot on the care provider, the clinician. We are not only doctors, we are the counselors for the patient. And during the course of their journey, at every step, I think it is our duty to counsel patients that infertility treatment is something, or IVF treatment is something, which can go either ways. It can be successful, it can fail. And sometimes in the least expected of patients, sometimes the treatment fails. So I try to detach the people from the fertility treatment, and I tell them, when you are taking treatment, please come to clinic, discuss all your doubts, whatever questions you have, you ask me 1,000 times, you ask me 1 million times, but don't take this burden home.
7: The truth is, around the world, we spent a lot of the last 3 decades encouraging and teaching people how not to get pregnant.
4: Yes.
7: And so we really do have to work, all of us, on now re-educating people about the fact that reproduction, there is an aging evolution in men and women, and to also raise awareness about the entry-level treatments that can really actually help people avoid the need for IVF if we are able to engage and have broader touch points.
4: Dr. Cindy Duke there in conversation with fellow fertility specialists Anshu Dar and Ashraf Sabri. Our thanks to them and to Jackie, Dee and Lana for sharing their very personal experiences this week. I'm James Reynolds. You've been listening to BBC Conversations from the BBC World Service.
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0: Hello, I'm Johnny Diamond with How Did We Get Here? Israel and the Palestinians from the BBC World Service. The backstory of the Middle East conflict from earliest times to the present day, explored by leading experts. Today we examine the 1917 Balfour Declaration, Britain's statement of support for a Jewish homeland, and British rule in Palestine in the 1920s and 30s. Join me for How Did We Get Here? Israel and the Palestinians after the news.
1: BBC News with Alan Smith. Iran has again hit countries across the Middle East, saying the attacks are in response to a seventh consecutive night of US airstrikes. The Revolutionary Guard said it had hit a military base in Jordan. In Kuwait, the Energy Ministry says it's putting out a fire at a power generation plant hit by Iran. Health officials in Gaza say three people have been killed in an Israeli airstrike on Gaza City. Several people were injured. There'd been no comment from Israel. Russian officials say seven people have been killed and 50 others injured in Ukrainian drone attacks overnight. The strikes set ablaze an oil depot and two warehouses belonging to Russia's biggest online retailer, Wildberries. The Indian activist Sonam Wangchuk has been forcibly moved to a hospital because of health concerns after 20 days of hunger strike. Mr. Wangchuk had been protesting against India's examination system. He's lost more than 9 kilos. A deadline set by the Hungarian government for the president, Tamás Súlyog, to step aside is about to expire. The prime minister, Péter Magyar, calls the president a puppet of the former Fidesz government. The Trump administration has cancelled automatic protections for animals and plants which have been deemed at risk of extinction. Protection plans will now have to be drawn up individually for threatened species, giving companies the opportunity to seek exceptions for oil and gas drilling, mining and other developments. The Brazilian Supreme Court justice has put further restrictions on the former president Jair Bolsonaro, who's under house arrest. He's now not allowed to receive visits for 30 days. And an Indian space startup has launched the country's first privately developed orbital rocket in a major test of efforts to expand the commercial space industry. Skyroot Aerospace's Vikram 1 lifted off into a low Earth orbit. And that's the world news from the BBC in London.
0: Hello, I'm Johnny Diamond, and you're listening to How Did We Get Here? Israel and the Palestinians from the BBC World Service. In this series, I'm exploring how two peoples ended up locked in a seemingly endless conflict over a land whose every story is disputed and argued over, and whose past is enlisted over and over again to justify the present. This isn't a blow-by-blow, battle-by-battle history of the region, but an attempt to draw out some of the events and people that brought the inhabitants of that sparkling land to where they are now. In this series, some of the leading experts share their interpretations. There are, of course, others. At the end of the last episode, Europe was at war, the First World War. The empires of the day fighting and scheming, making promises to draw potential allies to their side, making secret deals about how the Middle East and Turkey might be carved up at the end of hostilities. The Holy Land in particular was coveted by the British. It secured access to the Suez Canal, and with the canal, the route to that most prized imperial possession, India. British troops would take Palestine by the end of 1917, ending Ottoman rule and 600 years of Muslim control of the region. But before that, in November 1917, would come a statement of British policy that would change Palestine and the region forever, the Balfour Declaration, named after the Foreign Secretary of the day, though many hands were involved in its drafting. For something so momentous, it is remarkably short. One sentence made up of just 67 words. To dissect the declaration and the events that flowed from it to the beginning of the next World War, we have three of the best. Eugene Rogan is back. He's Professor of the Modern Middle East at the University of Oxford. Hi, Eugene.
2: Johnny, always a pleasure.
0: James Barr, historian and author of several wonderfully written books about the creation of the modern Middle East. Hi, James.
2: Hello, Johnny.
0: And from Germany, we're joined by Gudrun Kramer, Professor of Islamic Studies at the Free University of Berlin. Gudrun, welcome and thank you for joining us.
3: Hello.
0: Let's start with the declaration. Given that it is so short, shall we hear it? Gudrun, would you like to share it with us?
3: Yes, it's short but rich and in many ways strange. It runs as follows. His Majesty's government view with favour the establishment in Palestine of a national home for the Jewish people and will use their best endeavours to facilitate the achievement of this object, it being clearly understood that nothing shall be done which may prejudice the civil and religious rights of existing non-Jewish communities in Palestine, or the rights and political status enjoyed by Jews in any other country.
0: Gudrun, thank you very much indeed. James, it is very carefully phrased, and it's shot through with ambiguity, which I'd like you to highlight if you can. But one critical aspect is clear. Palestine was to become open to Jews.
2: It was, and The Times, when they reported this the following day, did so under the headline Palestine for the Jews, which I think is quite important because it, despite what Gudrun said, all that careful wording, the fact was it was a very, very clear message. It was designed to attract Jewish support worldwide for British war aims at that time.
0: But it does not promise a state. It talks about a national home. I talked about the careful drafting.
2: And that's right. If you see the successive versions of it, you can see, I mean, every letter of this is being gone over. So there's moments where they're talking about the British government views, and then it's British government view because there's disagreement inside the government. But as you say, they're not talking about a state. They don't say those words. They use the phrase national home.
0: Eugene, critics say this is a hugely unbalanced declaration. Why do they say that?
4: Well, I think the idea of not naming a Palestinian right to the land of Palestine has left many accusing Britain of giving away other people's land. Yeah. But I think the critical thing is no matter what the headline said, the Balfour Declaration was not so much about giving Palestine to the Jews, but rather finding a way to take Palestine for the British Empire. And I think the ambiguity was to pave the way for a partnership between the Zionist movement and Britain to help cement Palestine in the post-war British Empire.
0: And what is missing for a lot of critics is any reference to national rights for Palestinians. I mean, Palestinians aren't mentioned for a start, it's just non-Jewish groups. And for them, it's just their civil and religious rights.
4: For 20 years, the British are going to maintain that whatever dispute there was between Arab and Jew in Palestine, it was a religious affair. It was not a national affair. That would change in 1937, as we'll get to.
0: Yeah.
4: But until that time, they'd hoped to treat this as something between Muslim, Christian and Jew rather than Zionists and Palestinians.
0: Gudrun, at this point, Britain is not the ruler of Palestine and nor has it any historical claim to Palestine. For Arabs then and down the decades, this declaration is a colonial imposition.
3: Yes, it was. It was nothing but. Precisely because the British had no claims, whatever they might have been, and precisely because at that time they were promising land they did not own and had not conquered yet to a community of people who were not in the majority actually living there. So it was highly unbalanced, and it was, in a way, looking towards a future that at that point wasn't clear yet. So for Arabs, it implied a betrayal because it was also part of a number of agreements the British had made with various partners, some of them Arab, others European, with promises made or in a way indicated that in hindsight turned out to be irreconcilable.
0: James, what is it that drives the British to make this declaration? And I I know that there's lots of different explanations and theories about that.
2: There are, so it's tricky. But I think it arises out of the shortcoming of the Sykes-Picot Agreement, which is the carve-up between Britain and France during the First World War of the Middle East, so that the French were going to get Lebanon and Syria and the British were going to get something south of that. But what they couldn't agree on, Britain and France, Sykes and Picot, was what would happen to Palestine. And so no sooner is the crayon been drawn on that map than Sykes goes off. And the idea that he has quite quickly is that the Zionists, this campaign for a Jewish state of some sort, might be the solution to his failure.
3: The interesting thing is that at that point in time, I think British policymakers and other Europeans were thinking in terms of the Jews as a worldwide community, sort of standing behind Zionist ambitions, whereas the Zionist movement at that time was still small and contested within the worldwide Jewish communities in the singular and the plural. So it was a strange assumption of Jewish world power, really, that motivated some policymakers in Europe. You know, the idea that Jews, once they were promised a national home in Palestine, would support the Entente in its war against the Central Powers. The assumption that Jews in Russia, Jews in Germany, Jews in the United States would rally behind the Allied cause or the cause of the Entente because they were promised a national home in Palestine. The vast majority of Jews at that time were not Zionist yet.
0: Well, as I said, when it issued the declaration, Britain was not the ruler of Palestine. By the end of 1917, it would have occupied Ottoman Palestine, and after the war, it would become its legal governor. The League of Nations, which is an early form of the United Nations, I suppose, would grant what was called a mandate to Britain to run Palestine, and the territory became known as the Mandate in 1922. Eugene, this was seen as a classic piece of colonialism. It was different, though, wasn't it? The mandate didn't give Britain untrammeled sovereignty. It was, in theory, conditional.
4: Well, basically, we are still operating within the rules of a colonial age in the 1920s. And so we shouldn't be surprised that Britain and France saw in the post-World War I era the whole basis for their regeneration in their empires. So in a sense, the French and the British could present to their own war-weary citizens territorial gains as a kind of war prize. And it's within that context that they found a compromise between the new diplomacy of Wilsonian ideals laying behind things like the creation of the League of Nations and non-recognition of imperial claims, and their long-standing aim to expand their empires as war prizes. And the solution they come up with is a conditional form of colonialism, a new form of empire, in which they're answerable to an international body called the League of Nations.
3: The Balfour Declaration was made part of the Mandate Treaty, so that what was promised was not self-determination, ending in independence for all inhabitants of that particular region, but rather it was the promise to support the realization of a Jewish national home in Palestine and to help Palestinians, non-Jewish Palestinians, to obtain self-governing institutions, whereas the majority of Jews accepted the mandate as a platform from which to build something new. And the Arab response, of course, was partly conditioned by the fact that they were not prepared to recognize the legitimacy of the Balfour Declaration and the establishment of a Jewish national home in Palestine. So by and large, the majority of Arabs rejected the mandate.
4: Of course, a very restive Palestinian population, because very shortly after the British entry into Palestine, you begin to see a cycle of popular uprisings against the British presence, against plans for creating a mandate, and against the Balfour Declaration. So 1919, 1920, 1921, riots in places like Jaffa, Jerusalem, followed 1929 by a series of riots in Jerusalem and in Hebron, where there was a small Jewish community living amidst the Arab majority of Hebron, and led to what was really probably more of a pogrom even than a riot, where the local townspeople turned on the Jewish community. But as Tom Segev, the noted Israeli historian, has stressed, the fact that the death toll in Hebron was not higher was due to the way that so many Palestinian residents of Hebron took in their Jewish neighbors to rescue them from the mob. So very complex, very deeply, intensely divisive politics. And this was leading to more and more instances of violence between the two communities.
0: Gudrun.
3: Perhaps one point is important. When the British first moved in, it was a slow realization for them to come that you actually didn't just have people as individuals, but that some kind of collective consciousness, even national consciousness, developed among the Arab people living in Palestine. So it was a political question, perhaps more than a question of sheer numbers. The numbers all also changed significantly over the 1920s and 30s with large-scale Jewish immigration, some Arab immigration as well, by the way.
0: Eugene, how did the different communities organize themselves and represent themselves to the authorities?
4: It's quite a complicated situation on the ground. On the one hand, you had a well-organized Zionist movement, internationally and locally, that was to provide a framework for drawing together new immigrants into Palestine and organizing them. And they were able to organize a labor union. They were able to organize a militia. They were able to organize an executive. At the same time, the British, in keeping with their religious view, tried to discourage, let us say, strictly Palestinian political office by creating, as the leader of the Palestinian community, a Grand Mufti, a totally new political institution that did not exist in Ottoman times, and named one of the leading scions of a notable family of Jerusalem, Haj Amin el-Husseini, to be the first Grand Mufti of Jerusalem. And from that platform, he would emerge as the kind of leader of the Palestinians in the Mandate. And the more he became a national figure to the people and less a religious leader, the more the British resisted him. And you'll have a very contested relation where the British are basically trying to undermine the building of communal political institutions for Palestinian Arabs, while at the same time working very closely with those of the Yishuv, which is the Jewish community of Palestine.
0: Gudrun, you mentioned the changing demographics, the changing population numbers over the 20s and 30s, and the immigration of Jews picks up very sharply in the 30s. The numbers really change, don't they? How does immigration evolve in the 1930s? And what's the reaction?
3: Well, the main power behind that was, of course, the German and European persecution of Jews that drove more and more Jews to Palestine. The numbers increased sharply. And with the immigration, the economy was also affected. And so immigration had a profound impact on Palestine as a whole, the Jewish community, but also growing numbers of Arabs in various parts of the Palestinian Mandate region. So over the 1930s, awareness increased among the Arab population that Jewish immigration was a danger, was a threat. And the British policymakers came to realize that the land question was at the root of the problem, and that land sales or purchases and immigration had to be dealt with if they wished to retain a secure hold of this particular mandate area.
0: James.
2: So in 1930, the High Commissioner, Sir John Chancellor, recommended that the British government should do something about that and restrict land sales to Jewish people because of the controversy that was surrounding them. Because what was going on was that Jewish people were buying the land off indebted Arabs or anyway, Arabs who wanted to sell, and then often turfing the tenant farmers off that land. So those people were going into the towns and cities to try to find work, which is all part of this situation.
4: But these two tensions of land purchase and immigration, which really did drive the cycle of popular uprisings, you know, it was very hard for the Zionist organization to buy Palestine. And by the end of the mandate, they had about 6% of the land, not more. If you think of 6%, buying 6% of England, that's an ambition, right? So it gives us a sense of maybe that's not a realistic option. At heart, demography is the key to the issue, because whoever becomes the majority population will have a claim to the land. And I think this is what makes the 1930s and the spike in immigration such a contentious issue, because the population of the Yishuv is inching its way up past 25% towards 30%. And suddenly, it's conceivable that the number of Jewish immigrants to Palestine will displace the local population. And this makes the 1930s particularly volatile.
0: Well, between 1930 and 1936, the Jewish population of the Mandate goes from 16% to 28%, a huge leap, as immigration surges past six figures, maybe 150,000, 170,000 incomers in these years. And, Eugene, this, alongside resentment at British rule, sparks the Arab Revolt of 1936. And it's an astonishing paramilitary action that goes on for a long time.
4: It will become paramilitary, but in its first incarnation, it's rather bourgeois marketplace politics of a general strike, of shuttering shops and trying to force the British to take Palestinian concerns seriously by hitting them at their pocketbook. But it backfires badly. The people who really suffer the consequences of the economic blockade will be Palestinian producers themselves. But the British at least respond by yet another commission of inquiry, this time headed by Lord Peel, who is going to bring a very radical solution to the table.
0: Can we talk about the Peel Commission? Because the accusation is always made, sometimes with some levity, sometimes with some seriousness, that Palestinian population missed opportunities over and over again. The Peel Commission did what, James?
2: Well, it produced a 400-page report, but most importantly, the report had a map. What it did was to partition Palestine into Arab and Jewish areas, and it was going to give the Jews most of northern Palestine and the coast. And there are about 250,000 Arabs, Palestinian Arabs, living in that area. So, you know, with that map, Britain made an awful lot of enemies.
0: But compared to what would come after, it was really quite a small space for the Jewish population. I mean, it may have looked very big if you're a Palestinian Arab, but it was, what, 20%? Not much compared to what they'd get in later decades.
2: At that point, the Jews were actually quite pleased with what they got. They were minded to accept what Peel was proposing. It was only the fact that the Arabs didn't that meant that it didn't get anywhere.
4: Well, basically, this is our first two-state solution. And so I think for the Yishuv, the Peel Commission, though it gave them a small patch of land, called it a Jewish state. This is no longer a national home. The British were talking about giving the Jewish people a state. I mean, the critical thing is, in proposing the partition of Palestine into two states, Arab and Jewish, the Arab part of that divide was to be annexed to the Emirate of Transjordan, another British mandate, so that the Palestinian people would have no state of their own at all.
0: And I should point out that the Yishuv refers to the Jewish community in Palestine before the establishment of the State of Israel in 1948. But on your point, Eugene, this wasn't a two-state solution in terms of a Jewish state and a Palestinian state. The idea was a Jewish state and Transjordan.
4: For the Palestinians, the worst of all possible outcomes, because their country was being taken away from them and given away to two foreign countries, a new Jewish state and Transjordan.
0: Gudrun, the Arab Revolt would go from 1936 to 1939, and it was long, and it was bloody, and it had a very material impact on the Palestinian Arab population, didn't it?
3: Yes, what happened was indeed that the elite, the urban and the rural elite of the Arab population suffered. It was weakened. Some were exiled, some were killed. So the after effects of the failure of the uprising were still felt in the 1940s. The Peel Commission for the first time came up with the idea of a transfer of people that were in the way, as it were, and in particular Palestinians, Arab Palestinians, an idea that we're still faced with today, was actually already discussed in the 1930s. And maybe it's good to remind ourselves every now and then that many ideas have a long pedigree.
0: Sure. I mean, population transfers were more fashionable back in those days, weren't they?
3: And were actually practiced, yes.
0: Yeah, Greeks enormous and Turks, transfers between the Greeks and the Turks. Yeah.
3: Yes.
0: Yeah. I mean, there is an irony. I mean, despite the brutal crushing of the revolt by the British with a huge number of troops, a massive military action both on land and in the air. The political impact is what became known as the 1939 White Paper, a policy document produced by the British, which the Palestinians got to some degree, James, to some degree, what they wanted.
2: Yes, they come up with the White Paper of April 1939, and that, most importantly, for what follows, sets very tight limits on Jewish immigration for the next 5 years. So it says no more than 15,000 immigration permits per year for the next 5 years, just before the outbreak of the Second World War.
4: Eugene. This was a concerted effort to bring an end to a violent uprising that had forced the British to mobilize far more resources than they felt comfortable doing in a colonial situation when they were really worried about the peace and stability in Europe. They knew that war was brewing and they wanted to sort Palestine. So you hinted, Johnny, that this was a good deal for Palestinians. Britain did say in 10 years they would give independence, that they'd limit, as James has said, immigration to no more than 75,000 over the next 5 years. That would take the Jewish population to 35%. It tells you a lot about what Britain's view about supporting Zionism was limited to. And I think what it says is that the British had hoped to contain the Jewish population of Palestine to a compact minority that would partner with Britain in managing unruly Palestine, but never to give away Palestine to create a Jewish state. And for the two antagonists in the Arab revolt, the White Paper was mutually dissatisfactory. I mean, the Palestinians hated the British after this violence of this oppression. And they knew from recent experience that when Britain said independence, it was very conditional. They'd given independence to Iraq. It was still a colony after 1932. They'd just given independence to Egypt in 1936. It would stay a colony until 1954. So the Palestinians were not taken in by the language of independence or by the 10-year time frame or by allowing any more Jewish immigration. And they wanted to resist the British in the remainder of their mandate to the best of their abilities. But crucially, so too did the members of the Yeshuv, because the 39 White Paper was a formula not for Jewish statehood, but for continued British imperial rule in Palestine. And for the most radical parts of the Yeshuv, who would break away into the groups like the Irgun and the Stern Gang, they will resist the 1939 White Paper and Britain as an imperial power, because they see Britain now not as the handmaiden to Jewish statehood, but the primary obstruction.
0: And Gudrun, the 1939 White Paper would be seen and is still seen by the Jewish community in Israel as a terrible betrayal.
3: Well, it couldn't be seen as a betrayal if you took the Balfour Declaration seriously, because it stated that Jewish immigration was to be tied to the absorptive capacity of the Palestinian, the Arab Palestinian population, who also had rights towards some kind of self-governing institutions, etc. So that was clearly not a betrayal. But of course, given the persecution of Jews in Europe, which became known globally during World War II, much later, many among the Jewish community and the Yeshuv in particular saw an imminent threat to their existence, an existential threat.
0: The crushing of the Arab revolt and the pacification of Palestine couldn't have come at a better time for Britain. With a blood-stained peace, Britain could move the 100,000 or so soldiers it had sent to Palestine back to Europe, where they were soon to be deployed. Germany was on the march, the Second World War was about to start, and with that war would come consequences that would change Palestine and the region forever. But that is for our next episode. Thank you to our guests who have given us so much of their time and their expertise, Eugene Rogan, Gudrun Kramer, and James Barr, and we hope those of you listening will join us again.

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0: the pits of despair, then we just keep reaching in to the toolbox that is the same tools that are causing the problem in the first place.
1: First, this news.
2: Live from NPR News in Washington, I'm Windsor Johnston. Millions of people across the Great Lakes, Northeast, and Mid-Atlantic are facing another day of unhealthy air as smoke from wildfires spreads from Minnesota and Canada. Dan Karpinchuk reports more than 900 fires are burning, forcing thousands of people from their homes.
3: Some of the worst-hit regions are northern Ontario and northern Quebec. Flames have destroyed buildings and smoke has blanketed much of central Canada and drifted into the northeastern U.S. At least one Indigenous community in northern Ontario has been destroyed, many residents only able to grab a few belongings and flee by boat. People have also been displaced by fires in Manitoba, British Columbia, and the Northwest Territories. The Ontario government and the Assembly of First Nations have called on Ottawa for support. Although officials say it hasn't been the worst fire season on record, research has linked climate change with longer wildfire seasons across Canada. For NPR News, I'm Dan Karpinchuk in Toronto.
2: Republican senators are pushing back on President Trump's claim that the nation's election systems are dangerously vulnerable. In a primetime speech on Thursday, Trump reiterated false claims about the 2020 election and said newly declassified documents revealed serious security weaknesses. Louisiana Senator Bill Cassidy challenged those claims.
4: Our electoral system is incredibly decentralized.
5: Yeah.
4: I mean, it's incredibly decentralized. There's not like one place where you can go and control the master election across the country.
2: Other Republicans are urging Trump to focus instead on issues such as inflation, energy prices, and the war with Iran. Trump also used his speech to press Congress to pass the Save America Act, which would tighten voter identification and citizenship requirements. The legislation, though, does not have enough votes to pass in the Republican-controlled Senate. A major recall is underway for iceberg lettuce linked to cyclospora infections in five states. NPR's Allison Aubrey reports the lettuce was sourced from central Mexico and distributed by Taylor Farms.
6: The FDA's traceback investigation identified a single supplier of iceberg lettuce from Mexico as the potential source of thousands of cyclospora cases in Indiana, Kentucky, Michigan, Ohio, and West Virginia. Taylor Farms confirmed it is removing all iceberg lettuce sourced from central Mexico. The company says no Taylor Farms branded salads or kits that you can buy in the grocery store are associated with this outbreak. Federal health officials say more than 1,600 people infected with cyclospora reported eating Taco Bell in the five states. And in Michigan, investigators interviewed nearly 200 people who'd gotten sick after eating at Taco Bell, and 90% said they'd eaten iceberg lettuce as part of their meal. The move follows Taco Bell's announcement to voluntarily remove potentially affected lettuce. Allison Aubrey, NPR News.
2: This is NPR. First responders in Texas are again rescuing people trapped by rising floodwaters after another round of heavy rain. At least two people have died and nearly 600 have been rescued across southern and central Texas. Some areas have received more than 2 feet of rain over the past week. The latest storms pushed already swollen rivers higher and flooded rural communities near the Mexican border. Emergency declarations have been issued for at least 59 counties in the state. Stock markets fell this week as concerns about overinvestment hit chip makers. NPR's Rafael Nam reports that investors also remain uneasy about the ongoing war with Iran.
7: It was a pretty ugly week in Wall Street, with all three major indexes ending down for the week. Nvidia and other chip companies were among the most notable laggards. Investors have plowed billions of dollars into these companies, and there are still concerns about whether all of that is going to pay off. But more broadly, spiking energy prices this week also raised fears about inflation. Although gas prices fell last month, renewed tensions with Iran could push those prices back up. Rafael Nam, NPR News.
2: Major League Baseball is tightening restrictions on how iPads can be used in dugouts to prevent teams from using artificial intelligence to make decisions during ball games. League-issued tablets are still allowed, but teams must now follow a strict list of approved apps and data. I'm Windsor Johnston, and you're listening to NPR News from Washington.
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0: From NPR, this is Hidden Brain. I'm Shankar Vedantam. In February 2024, two German tourists visited Australia. During one section of their trip in Queensland, they turned off the main road on the advice of Google Maps. They figured that the road up ahead was closed because of a rising river, and the detour would take them to their destination. As one of them put it later, they trusted the map.
1: We decided, okay, let's follow Google Maps because Google Maps knows maybe more than we know.
0: The tourists told an Australian TV station and other media that they took a dirt path known as the Langi Track. At first, things looked fine. Their off-road vehicle seemed up for the terrain. But about 40 miles in, the four-wheel drive Nissan Navara got bogged down. Its wheels sank into the mud. The Germans were stuck, and they found they couldn't reach anyone for help. Recognizing they were in serious trouble, they decided to abandon their vehicle and trek back in the direction they'd come.
1: I feel like in a movie, like in a bad movie. We tried to build a shelter, but that didn't work really well. So we slept like under the sky.
0: Rain poured down on them. They had to watch out for pigs and snakes and crocodiles. The 40-mile journey took several days. The tourists made it back safely. Rangers later helped them retrieve their vehicle. But they had learned an important lesson. A map that's wrong can sometimes be worse than no map at all. Today, we explore the maps inside our own heads. What happens when these maps, which we have constructed ourselves, turn out to be inaccurate, and how we can rediscover the path forward? Misdirection, minds, and maps, this week on Hidden Brain. It's human nature to make plans, to generate expectations, to imagine how things will go. But life often has other plans in store for us. What happens then? Norman Farb is a psychologist and neuroscientist at the University of Toronto. Over many years, he has studied how we plan for the future and what happens when our plans are derailed. Norman Farb, welcome to Hidden Brain.
2: Thanks so much, Shankar. It's really a pleasure to be here.
0: Norm, your maternal grandparents were born in Poland. They were Jewish, and they experienced the horrors of the Holocaust. After surviving the concentration camps, they moved to Canada to start a new life. They knew what they wanted for their daughter. This is your mother, Linda. Tell me about the world your grandparents constructed for her.
2: Yeah, so they wanted things to be very safe for their children, as you might imagine. There's literally no extended family. They're the sole survivors of both their family trees. For their daughter, they brought with them the somewhat kind of antiquated view that her job was to be a really good girl growing up, you know, be a help to her mother, and then find someone to marry and manage a household. And I think she really internalized that if she just was a good girl and married, a nice man and had a good household, then life would turn out just great for her and she would be happy.
0: Linda's life didn't turn out the way her parents imagined. She and Norm's father fought.
2: I remember growing up in a period where there would be calm but then also really stormy periods where my parents are fighting a lot. And ultimately, that led to their divorce right around the time I left for university. And by the time I was done my undergraduate days, my parents had completely split, and my mother was living on her own. This was a catastrophic change in the narrative that she expected for herself.
0: Talk talk about that. I mean, she was raised with the notion that if she was a good daughter, a good wife, a good mother, that was the responsibility she had. And in turn, she would be looked after. She would have security. She would have stability. And in some ways, she had done her part, but life had not responded in the way that she thought it would.
2: Exactly. So for her, there was this massive disruption of the story she expected for herself and for the way her life unfolded. And she lapsed into a deep depression. So she would tell me in these phone calls that she felt like, you know, it was just unbelievable that her life had turned out this way. We would talk on average once a week and go into these really deep soul-searching conversations where she tried to explain to me, you know, why she didn't deserve this, that someone was supposed to take care of her and what was going to happen to her now. Often she'd be in tears. So really emotionally dysregulated and upset and sad. And with that sadness was this urge to make sense of what had happened, that, you know, she had done her best, but it wasn't good enough. And it was unfair and just really unreasonable. It was just so almost incomprehensible that life had turned out this way. Almost like an unwillingness to accept that she was now single and living on her own and isolated.
0: So by this point, you had started to study psychology. So you were learning about ideas about the mind and the brain. And I'm wondering, did you try and share with her the things that you were learning, the models you were learning about human behavior?
2: I've been studying a lot of things around existentialism and people negotiating their own meaning in life on the philosophy side. And I've been studying psychology and about how people, you know, make meanings for themselves and how much we construct the own our own narratives of our lives. So I would try to reason with her and say, okay, these things happen, but can we see, you know, from a practical point of view that the more time you spend rehearsing all of these hurts, these slings and arrows from the past, the more you end up suffering as though they are still happening. And this is where these conversations, you know, would take 30, 40, 50 minutes. And there were times I really felt like at an intellectual level, she's following me. You know, my mother's a bright woman as well and would be able to say, yeah, I see this. You know, maybe I should stop, you know, focusing so much on, you know, what your father did. And then there'd be, you know, a pause and then, but you know what he did, you know, this other time. And so it was almost like it didn't really matter if there was some sort of intellectual understanding, this rupture of her model of the world was so catastrophic that it had a gravity of itself that just demanded her attention. When she wasn't effortfully, you know, thinking about something, it would just suck her right back into this litany of slights and hurts and wrongs.

0: And I'm wondering, from your part, it's difficult at any age to be handling a situation like this, but at 20, it must have been especially difficult. But did you feel, you know, I'm giving my mom good advice. She really should listen to me. It clearly does make sense to live in the present and not in the past. And were you frustrated in some ways that she was not learning from you or taking your advice?
1: Yeah, I think I moved from a position of, you know, benevolent intentions and a conviction that we're going to get through this together and we're going to figure out how to pick up the pieces, to a sort of first frustration that, you know, the way out of this cell that you're in, like the door is open here. There's a Rumi quote, you know, the door to your cell is open. You know, why don't you go through? And I remember just getting so frustrated, thinking like, we've been here before. We've gone through this reasoning. You've recognized that what you're doing is harmful to yourself and perpetuating your suffering. And you agree that it would be better to do something else. And then yet you persist. And got to this point where I really started to resent the interactions, and I just didn't want to have this role anymore of being her counselor. Like, I'd put in my time and it just wasn't working, despite trying to be inventive and approach it at different angles. And I remember, if the phone would ring on the weekend at the time when she would normally call, starting to feel like this real negative feeling in my body, like an aversion or repulsion almost. And at the same time being like, oh, what's happening now? Like, you know, I feel like my relationship with my mother, my own mental health, is being compromised by being drawn into this rumination pattern over and over again.

0: Well, it seems to me at this point that both of you in some ways had come up with maps. She had a map for how her life was going to turn out and was really upset that the map did not seem to conform with the reality of her life. And you had a map of how you could help her and how psychology could help her. And when she did not follow that map, you were getting frustrated. In some ways, both of you had these maps and were upset that real life was not conforming to them.
1: I think so. At the time, I would have said, you know, it was all about her map being, you know, her holding onto her map. But it's I did have this insight at one point that also I was starting to fall into my own sort of script, right? And that I had a map of being the smart, you know, helpful son who is going to help pull her out of her depression, and that I was going to fix her in some way. And so there was, just as you said, actually two violations. There's the violation of her narrative of being cared for the rest of her life and her marriage continuing on happily ever after, as idealistic as that was. And then there was also this violation of, you know, my efficacy as a good son who's going to help her and pull her out of things through my sheer ingenuity. And I realized that I too was running along a script. And the result of me running through the script of trying to play psychoanalyst, of pushing her to change, of pushing her to accept certain facts, was actually causing me to suffer, and probably also causing her to suffer. Because then imagine every time you talk to someone, you have to like grapple with, you know, the hardest parts of your life, and you're being asked to confront it and change, and then you can't do it. So both of us are actually suffering more, not just as a product of her own expectations or model of the world being violated, but of me stubbornly clinging to my model of being able to come in and fix things, and realizing that I had a part to play in what felt like the degradation of our relationship was a really important insight for me at the time, because I was becoming convinced that the way I was going about things was doing more harm than good. And at that point, I think it really became an opportunity to think about practicing what I'd been preaching. So if my mother's not able to let go of her expectations and update her model of the world to, you know, accept the reality of this situation, maybe I could work on myself and accept the reality of the situation. It wasn't my job or my ability to fix her or save her. And what would it be like to have a phone conversation with her and just stop the whole process, like break the script of trying to fix her? And it was a more radical way of being with her in the moment, which is like, you could be anyone today, and I'm going to let you be anyone today. And that means you might be fine today. So just call it and just really just listen, like, how is she doing, and not reward the rumination or buy into the blame story, but at the same time, not engage in this kind of therapeutic delving and more try to model, you know, what a healthy interaction might be like, which is just telling her I love her, I care for her, telling her a bit about my day, directing attention back just to, you know, our ongoing experience. Because what I realized is, like, my model was also one that began from a place where there was something horribly wrong. And so we're both starting with this assumption where things are wrong. So what would a model look like where I like let go of that? And what if there was nothing wrong in the moment with the fact that she was alone and depressed and having these ruminations and I was feeling resentment? And what if all that was going on and then we're still just going to have a nice conversation? And over time, what I noticed was, I wouldn't say like they were the funnest conversations I ever had, but they became much less aversive. We would just kind of have small talk and chat and communicate that we still, you know, felt connected and loved each other. And something totally unexpected happened, which was the conversations became shorter and I felt like I could initiate contact with her more often. So as opposed to the whole narrative being like, if I can fix her, I won't have to have these painful conversations all the time. I would say, you know, it's like Thursday, but why don't I just call and check in with her? Because I knew it would only be like 5 or 10 minutes now. And we ended up starting to talk more days than not, but in a much sort of lighter, definitely less expectancy laden way. And in some ways that really shifted the trajectory of our relationship, which until that point had been heading downhill.
0: Norm's mother was still upset with how her life had turned out. She was still stuck on the past. Norm was upset his mother wasn't following his psychology advice, which could make things better for her in the future. But when their conversations focused on daily events, it automatically downplayed both the past and the future and focused them on the here and now. Their conversation started to have more variability. Some days, they talked about sad things. Other days, about happy things or funny things.
1: Because she was so isolated, like, our social interactions really were contributing a huge amount of the interpersonal quality to her day. So if those interactions were stressful, her day was going to be stressful. And so eventually you'd just be like, how's your day? And it'd be like, it was fine. Like, we weren't rewarding attention into the story about the past, but we weren't trying to prevent it. And so we just started to get on with our lives together. To the point now where, yeah, she'll have good days and bad days, but we still talk quite frequently. And it just feels like normal, which is something I was desperately trying to achieve and failing to do when I was trying to play therapist.
0: The maps we use to navigate through life are enormously useful. Sometimes, however, they can lead us astray. When we come back, the curious brain science of how our minds come up with maps and what happens when reality tells us that those maps are wrong. 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I'm Shankar Vedantam. 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
0: This is Hidden Brain. I'm Shankar Vedantam. As we move through the world, it's easy to imagine we are processing everything that happens around us and then deciding how to respond. But it turns out this would be incredibly complex and time-consuming to do. Our brains are designed to save energy, not waste it. At the University of Toronto, psychologist and neuroscientist Norman Farb studies how our brains efficiently navigate the world by coming up with maps. So, Norm, let's say I'm commuting to work every day. I drive or I take public transport. The first day I do this, it's novel. The third day, it becomes familiar. By the 10th day, it's a routine. At a conceptual level, can you talk about what happens in my mind as my commute goes from being new and strange to familiar and commonplace?
1: Sure. One of the main things that our brains have evolved to do, which is to take any sort of pattern in our reality and automate that process. So yeah, that first time you're driving, the problem you're trying to deal with is, okay, I'm going somewhere new. Where do I have to turn? What's traffic like? But once the route becomes familiar and you're like, oh yeah, when I see the green bush over there, it's getting time to slow down and turn right. Before you know it, you're doing it without even thinking.
0: And of course, this is all not limited just to physical navigation. Your first day at work is nothing like your 264th day at work. So our maps are not just about physical terrain. They're about what we do.
1: Yeah, the idea that the brain is trying to set up a model of the world that lets it predict what's going to happen next applies to all facets of life, from figuring out how to speak to someone who's a bit prickly at work, to the most abstract things even of, you know, what should we think about? What should we care about? What is worth devoting our emotional energy and attention? All of these decisions become automated over time so that any leftover resources can be used to deal with the unexpected.
0: Norm and other researchers have identified a network in the brain that is involved in this process. It's called the default mode network. At the risk of oversimplifying things, the default mode network is the brain asking itself, can I take what just happened and fit it into a pattern, a model of the world?
1: Yeah, so the default mode network is a constellation of brain regions that seem to be most active when we're not up to anything in particular, when we're given instructions to rest and just do whatever comes natural for us. So this is part of the term default. It's what happens to us by default. So we have this sense that that the default mode network is instantiating a habit in our brain so that as things become familiar and our predictions can mostly just cover what we need to do next, and we don't have to do a lot of conscious processing, this is the brain network that becomes most active to deal with the expected input output from the world.
0: So one way that the default mode network can get us in trouble is when we start to feel like our map of the world actually is the world. Can you talk about that for a moment? That in some ways we're doing things repetitively. After some time, in some ways, we build a model of what this thing is because we don't have to do it effortfully each time. But after some time, the model comes to substitute for the world itself, for the thing that we're doing itself. Can you talk about how that process happens, which is in some ways, you know, you're training the autopilot function on the plane, so to say, but after some time, the autopilot just simply starts flying the plane and we forget that actually there is a pilot available to fly the plane as well.
1: Yeah, I mean, I think we have moments of this. You know, we'll just sort of walk into a room and start doing something and then realize it's not what we intended to do. So we have glimpses that sometimes the autopilot takes over at a behavioral level. But I think what we don't often realize is that our habits are not just habits of behavior, they're also habits of perception. So where should I look when I walk into a room? Who should I pay attention to? What sorts of things should I think about? What sorts of plans should I consider? And by extension, we're also filtering out many, many other possibilities. So the default mode network is not just looking at habits in terms of, you know, do I exercise or not, or, you know, how often do I bathe, but also really fundamental habits for what parts of our reality we interact with. And these are the things that we have most deeply modeled. We practice doing it over and over again. We don't consider turning left on our way to work if we always turn right. We don't wonder what is going on to the left of us because it's irrelevant. We've learned that it's irrelevant. And at a social level, we've learned that some topics are irrelevant. They're not that important to us. Some people are irrelevant or not that important to us. And even when we're talking to someone we know and have some affiliation with, there are certain things we're used to discussing with them and other things that they're just not the kind of person I would share that with, or I wouldn't make the conversation go in that way. And that all comes from just how we perceive the world around us and filter what matters and what doesn't matter in that context. And the default mode network is doing that too. So in a way, this greatly simplifies the problem of like, what am I doing in every given moment? But it also, the way it simplifies things is by creating massive blind spots as to what are all the other things that are possible in this moment, which has big implications for our ability to change.
0: I'm thinking about the story you told me about your mom. You know, she recognizes from time to time, you know, it might be better for me, you know, not to dwell on the past and not to, you know, have so much animosity towards my ex-husband. I should move forward with my life. You sort of know these things at one level in your mind, but at some level, your default is to spring back into this model that says, here's the world that I was promised and the world didn't turn out that way. And my mind keeps returning to that groove of feeling betrayed and let down.
1: Yeah, the idea of like a groove, right, or a channel that it's just easier for our thoughts to flow that way, I think is a really good metaphor. We know that we have certain mental habits that we would like to change. So at the times that we're effortfully concentrating, we're using our attention to choose differently, we have this sense of agency, but our attention is a very fragile thing. And as soon as we're no longer paying attention, we become distracted, or especially if we're stressed and fixated on something else, then what's filling in all the background of what to do, what to think about, what to recall, is the default mode network. So I know I shouldn't, think about this negative event because I'll become upset. And just the momentary instruction of like, well, this actually isn't skillful right now, has very little power compared to all of this machinery saying you should think about it more. It's about you. And we know from other research that thinking about the self gets the highest priority over any kind of other thinking, because those are the types of thoughts that are by definition relevant for our survival.
0: I mean, I'm imagining that if you're driving on a street, for example, and now we see a red light, most of us are not going through the effortful process of saying, all right, that's a traffic signal in front of me. The light has turned red. Red is supposed to mean that I'm supposed to slow down and stop, so I should come to a stop because it's a red light. All of that is happening automatically. And really what you're saying is that the same thing happens at the level of interpersonal relationships, for example. We have these defaults where we see people, we've had certain patterns of conversations with them, and the default mode network in some ways is putting us into the same mode that we are in when we see a red light and we automatically come to a stop.
1: Right. And it's not that there's zero awareness on a red light. It's more like, let's shortcut through all the reasoning and just give you sort of a basic feeling of like, you need to do this now, and it might be dangerous or unpleasant not to. And this is the default mode network trying to simplify things for us. That comes with trade-offs, because this network is almost like a feeling of certainty in our minds, but the world itself is an unstable and changing place.
0: Right.
1: So it can make it very difficult for us to change if that learning is now being overgeneralized, or even if it's like the same person, but let's say that person has changed or the situation has changed, it's going to be hard for us to change that programming.
0: I mean, as you pointed out, when you were talking to your mom, it was easier in some ways to start with the default of saying, she is in trouble, she is depressed, I need to help her, she's in need of therapy, as opposed to say, let's see where she is today. Let's pay attention to what's actually going on today. That's a much more effortful process of actually reading where things are rather than assuming you know where they are.
1: Yeah, so it's much more effortful to go in assuming you know nothing about a person and be open to this flood of information and not knowing what to pay attention to and not knowing who this person is and starting from beginning each time is a hugely effortful and also kind of scary process, right? Like there's a safety in knowing who people are and what they're up to and what they might say or do to you. And to entertain the possibility that anything could happen kind of makes you vulnerable, right? And what if that means you could had to respond in different ways, right? There might almost be a fearfulness in letting someone just show up totally differently because, we want to assume that we're going to be the same person tomorrow and that other people are going to be consistent. What if they're not?
0: So you've conducted a number of neuroimaging studies of people who have experienced or are currently experiencing depression. You put them in the fMRI scanner in your lab so you can see what's going on in their brains. In one study, you put people in this brain scanner and you ask them to watch very sad film clips. What were these clips and what did you find, Norm?
1: Yeah, so in order to be a good prediction machine, the name of the game for the brain is to associate whatever is happening in your momentary experience with other past events so that you can contextualize and interpret those events. And this is why we think we see the default mode network activating, lighting up in the scanner when people are exposed to sadness, is they see something happening. We show themes of loss, we show clips from Terms of Endearment, the mother saying goodbye to her kids because she has terminal cancer, for instance. And the brain is sort of saying, oh, okay, I'm getting this interpersonal interaction happening. What's happening here? a mother is sick and she's having to say goodbye to her kids. And we immediately relate that to our own experiences of loss, of having to say goodbye to loved ones, of the fragility of life, our own severed relationships. And this helps us go from just seeing like pixels moving around on a screen to really feeling like immersed in a story. This is why we enjoy stories so much, because they aren't just about the protagonist in the story, they're about us. And that's the default mode. Now we're kind of filling in like, wow, like look at how richly this particular stimulus, this particular event or experience is actually a candidate for many other experiences, or a prototype of many other experiences that have happened in our own lives. It's a ubiquitous kind of response to try to think about, you know, how can I make sense of this experience in terms of what I already know about myself and the world?
0: Now, you did find a difference between people who were prone to depression and people who were not showing signs of depression, but it wasn't in the default mode network, but in another region of the brain. What did you find, Norm?
1: Yeah, so this really surprised us that the default mode network wasn't driving our prediction of who is depressed and who wasn't. We thought, of course, you know, people who are depressed are so sucked into their negative life stories that this is causing depression, and it just wasn't. I had to sort of open up my own set of expectations, my map for what was going to happen, and say, okay, well, if I'm going to make something out of this study that tells us something about depression, maybe I should look for what else is happening in the brain. And when I started now looking at what parts of the brain were deactivating, where we actually saw less activity during sad films compared to neutral films, we saw that it was the parts of our brain that represent what's happening in our bodies that tend to be turning off. So there's parts of the brain that we know across almost every person represents what's happening on the surface of your body. And we know that there's parts of the brain that represent the internal feeling state of the body. And it was these regions that were deactivating in response to the sad film clips. And what really convinced me that there was a story here, because this is not how I think even the general scientific community would think of depression, vulnerability. It's still thought of as being the triggering of threat signals that then trigger you into, you know, your defensive habits. So what really convinced me that this was important was when we looked at what parts of the brain had activity that correlated with or helped us predict whether someone was depressed or not, it was this pattern of deactivation in body representation regions that was significantly associated with whether people were depressed or not. And it did not seem diagnostic to look at differences in how much people were activating the default mode network. It just seemed that what might be pathological or harmful is doing this to the exclusion of continuing to process and update yourself with information about how your body is feeling.
0: And when you say how the body is feeling, you mean everything from, you know, are my eyes seeing color? Are my ears hearing sound? What is the feeling of the carpet on my feet or the desk under my arm? It's all of the feelings and sensations that are flooding into the brain. You're saying that in people who had a propensity for depression, these areas were suppressed. These signals were being suppressed.
1: Right. The most pronounced places that were associated with depression were specifically the regions for what am I feeling in my body right now? So as you know, how do I feel lying here in the scanner? Am I hot or cold right now? Do I feel sensations like in my gut? Does my heart ache? My throat feel, you know, constricted? And if we think about our strong emotional responses, you feel it a lot of times in your chest and in your gut. And if this signal is being suppressed while you're thinking about your sadness, it's that kind of perfect storm that's actually associated with depression, which poses its own sort of conceptual mysteries for us to understand, because it's not at all what we expected.
0: It's almost at that point like you have a brain without a body. Your brain is full of its own thoughts, its own activity, its own self-perception, but it's not paying attention to signals coming in from the body.
1: That's right. In the case of depression vulnerability, what's happening is people are saying, well, I want to protect myself from these negative feelings. They feel bad or threatening or just icky. And so I'm going to pause taking in new information just while my brain thinks about this model of me being sad. And meanwhile, the default mode network is saying, I'm just going to keep thinking about all the reasons, you know, I should feel sad right now, and I've felt sad in the past, and link all of this information together until I get interrupted by new information. So you have this kind of recipe for, you know, turning on the sadness machine and then locking all the doors for other visitors that might interrupt sadness. So there's this ironic perpetuation of our sadness by conceptualizing it and cutting out the sensory aspects of it. The default mode network is not in the business of changing unless it has to integrate new information, and now we're not letting it integrate new information.
0: To put this another way, the brain is doing two things. It's taking in information and then using that information to improve its internal maps of the world. People with a propensity for depression seem to stop taking in information, leaving the brain with only its own internal maps. If those maps are filled with ruminations about an unfair, unkind, unhappy world, that becomes the only world we can see. Even if good things happen to us, even when we catch a break, our internal map continues to paint a picture of gloom. When we come back, how to update our internal maps. 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I'm Shankar Vedantam. 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
0: This is Hidden Brain. I'm Shankar Vedantam. Norman Farb is a psychologist and neuroscientist at the University of Toronto. With Zindel Siegel, he's the author of Better in Every Sense, How the New Science of Sensation Can Help You Reclaim Your Life. Pop psychology talks a lot about the differences between the left brain and the right brain. But Norm says the more important distinction might be between the front of the brain and the back of the brain. The front of the brain is where a lot of our map-making happens. The back of the brain is mostly where the brain picks up information from our senses. Among people with a propensity for depression, Norm says the map-making part of the brain is very active, while the part that processes sensory information is shut down.
1: The more stressed we become, the more we start seeing that the front of the brain becomes active and many parts of the back of our brain are becoming deactivated. So I think you can think of it as a tale of two partners that are trying to work together to help get you through life. And one of these partners is the default mode network. It really uses a lot of the mental machinery that, you know, makes us more kind of evolved. And its job is to make a really good model of the world and help us use that model to efficiently get through life. But this other partner is the sensory parts of our brain that are just still open to the fact that the world is changing, right? It's almost like this force of chaos. And we need to have chaos because the world is changing and our models are going invariably to be wrong if they do not adapt to change. And so what seems to be happening when people become stressed, or you feel like you're stuck in a rut, or you wonder why, like, you keep doing the same things or having the same interactions play out the same way. It seems to be the case that the part of our brain, which we think is driven by default mode network activity, has become too dominant. And it's happening at the expense of the sometimes scary process of letting the chaos of the world in that could change our models of the world, which also means changing us.
0: At the same time, I think that this might explain now why someone who has a certain map of the world is sort of finds themselves not able to extricate themselves from it. Part of the problem might be that they simply have stopped taking in information that could tell them that their map is wrong.
1: Right. So if your response to a stressor is to think, okay, I don't have a lot of time to learn something new right now. I have to deal with this situation. What do I already have in my toolbox to deal with this sort of situation? Someone is being aggressive towards me, or I've just experienced a failure and I'm worried, you know, about what the future holds. We're driven to use what we already know. But if the problem is that what we already know is leading us to repeatedly get into conflict or to run into failure or to descend into the pits of despair, then we just keep reaching in to the toolbox that is the same tools that are causing the problem in the first place.
0: I'm also imagining, let's say you have a fight with someone who is close to you, and the fight is very painful, and you know you're flooded with all kinds of sensations. Your cortisol levels are elevated, so there's a lot of signals coming in from your body that, in fact, you know, something very unpleasant has happened, and now your default mode network kicks in. You're telling yourself a story about how this fight came to be and what your relationship is like with this other person. You have now the elaboration of the map. You have a map of the fight in addition to the fight. I think what you're saying is that, you know, 2 hours after the fight is over, the body has stopped sending you signals that a terrible fight has happened. The body has gone back to baseline, but the story of the fight, the map of the fight, continues in our heads. And for some people, that map becomes so powerful that the fight now persists, and now it has a life that basically is lasting a week, a year, a decade, when the bodily sensations of that fight, in fact, have dissipated in a couple of hours.
1: That's exactly right. And then the insidious thing is that because you're telling this story, even after the body's calmed down, your body doesn't know the difference between you telling the story about the fight or the fight. So it thinks the fight's happening again. So you do actually get more cortisol and more stress hormones released into the body as you hold on to this over and over again. It's really just like this irony that it makes sense that we want to get away from feeling bad. We want to move things into a kind of conceptual realm where we can manipulate them and think about it in terms of a story, and it's less energy intensive and all these things. So it makes sense that we do this. But then before we know it, exactly as you said, now we have this model of the fight that we can carry with us wherever we go. And that's what happens in real life. Someone says something at work and then your body kind of calms down, but then driving home, you think about it again and the body reacts. And then you go home and you tell your loved one about it. And so now it's happened again. And then you call, you know, your friend and you say, do you know what this person said to me? And it happens again and again and again. So we are like inflicting the fight over and over again, even though it was only like 2 or 3 minutes of our day.
0: Norm says that being disconnected from our senses can keep us from feeling connected to other people. The more we live inside the world of our internal maps, and the less we pay attention to how our interactions with others make us feel, the less happy we are going to be.
1: And it's kind of catastrophic because we know that our reasoning is never able to take everything into account. And there's times we can have, you know, perfect reasons for our actions and be doing drastic harm to our sense of relatedness or our connectedness. So we're not taught to balance this sort of reasoning with, well, what does it feel like while you're being right? You know, what does it feel like while you're showing that your model is the correct model? And I guess as Atrana is saying, the signal that things need to change is often a sensory signal. It's this feeling that there is something amazing and great about feeling connected to other people, for instance. And to feel that rupture and realize that something's wrong, no matter how right you are, like symbolically and logically, that's a really powerful motivator to put down your model for a little bit and think about, like, you know, what am I assuming here?
0: Yeah, and when you think about so many, you know, both interpersonal disagreements as well as, you know, partisan disagreements that we have, so much of that is about, you know, my map versus your map, as opposed to asking, you know, how does this affect the relationship between me and you?
1: Yeah, I really think, I mean, what many of us want, I can say definitely what I want is to feel, you know, connected and loved and accepted by other people. And that's a real feeling, right? In the times that I am most satisfied with my life, I feel like I have that connection and it's able to be there reliably. And the times that I've felt at my lowest is when I feel like alone. Not to be too melodramatic, like Shankar, we just met, but I can feel a connection right now as we speak. And that's motivating me to open up more and share more. Hmm. And it's meaningful. And I just feel like we don't even have a great vocabulary for that. We're not taught that to the same extent we're taught, you know, math or spelling. And we don't have a culture that checks in on that feeling of connection or disconnection as being as important as maybe some of our outward indicators of health and success. And I really think it's this felt sense of connection, both to ourselves in the world, but by extension to other people, to other living beings, that's often missing when people feel like life has gone awry somehow.
0: The solution, Norm says, is to deliberately and consistently reconnect with the world of the senses. To feel, to hear, to see. The more attentive we are of our bodies, the less likely we are to get trapped inside our internal, outdated maps. Norm says he has embraced a tactile practice each morning to help him be present with his family instead of letting the models inside his head tell him how to behave.
1: You know, in the morning when I'm tired and grumpy, I needed something that would just break right through and remind me that I had some intentions about how I wanted to be in the world. So what I learned to do is associate the feeling of cold tiles on my bathroom floor touching my feet with a reminder that I can be intentional about my relationships. And I've used that, especially in times I felt really like calcified in my relationships. If I'm stuck in a pattern where I'm getting, you know, into quarrels with my kids, for instance, then I would use touching those tiles in the morning as a way to remember, like, today's a new day. It's a chance to look at things differently. Like, can you stay open right now?
0: I understand that there was a morning recently when you and your kids were running behind schedule and you felt yourself getting increasingly angry. This had happened before and your mental maps were saying, you know, they never listen to me. We're always running late. Describe what was happening in your mind and what you did at that point, Norm.
1: Yeah, so I pride myself on being an engaged parent and I want my kids to learn about punctuality and I have a model that like I should be able to get them to school on time. And I would find that, you know, the harder I pushed them to get ready, the more they would kind of flop around and be playful and, you know, bicker with each other. And I would just be losing my mind. Like I would feel like this rage building up, this frustration of like, why won't you do this basic thing for me? Like, don't you even care about me? And at the same time, I have like a meta rage about like, but I'm studying mindfulness and I'm supposed to be open to these things and just like let the feeling go. And so I'd notice like, okay, I'm just going to notice my rage. And then like 3 seconds later, it'd be like, get your like freaking shoes on, right? Like, so just like attending to the rage and being open to the feeling of anger actually wasn't just going to take care of this problem. What I needed to do was actually be more exploratory. And I remember like looking at my kids and being like, they don't care about getting to school on time. They just want to play. And I was like, well, what's it like to like feel like you want to play? And feeling this kind of warmth and like this sparkle again of like, instead of rejection of them, like sort of othering them as like people who are thwarting my plans, like feeling like, well, I want to be connected to them. I want to play too, but we also have to get to school. And then realizing like, well, then really what I just need to do is get them out the door with this kind of feeling of connection and playfulness. Like, how could I do that? Well, I bet you if like a big scary monster showed up and was threatening to tickle them, they would be really motivated to get out the door, but it wouldn't be like angry dad time. So I felt the anger, but I also felt this like connection to my kids. And I learned to become this kind of tickle monster when they were kind of messing around, getting out the door. And eventually they started to be like, oh, he's turning to the tickle monster. Get your shoes on really quick because you're going to get tickles. And it was like a totally different way around the problem that wasn't about, you know, being stricter or having more consequences or lecturing them about responsibility or other things that little kids just don't care about and are actually, you know, connection disrupting. So yeah, foraging isn't as simple as just like, if you get into sensation, all your problems are solved. It's the beginning of starting to explore, right? And then remembering like, what are you actually exploring for here? Like, are you willing to be surprised that the way to get this kind of connection, the way to have this feeling of positivity, it's not the way you expected it to look, but it's probably available if you're willing to let go of what you know and try other things.
0: Norman Farb is a psychologist and neuroscientist at the University of Toronto. With Zindel Siegel, he's the author of Better in Every Sense, How the New Science of Sensation Can Help You Reclaim Your Life. 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
1: Thanks so much for having me. 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
0: 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Tara Boyle is our executive producer. I'm Hidden Brain's executive editor. 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It's the episode titled Changing Our Mental Maps. I'm Shankar Vedantam. See you soon.

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5: 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I'm Kate Laycock in Bonn. This week we are staging a fantasy football revolution, imagining a world in which the Union of European Football Associations finally shows football's international governing body the red card.
6: UEFA clearly don't like FIFA at the minute. I think this case with Trump is perhaps a watershed.
5: Could this be the moment FIFA is finally forced to clean up its act? And in the meantime, who will our correspondents pick as their player of the tournament? For 1 week only, your footballing questions will be answered here on Inside Europe.

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This is Inside Europe, and I'm Kate Laycock in Bonn. Irrespective of who wins the World Cup on Sunday, I am already feeling like a champion. Why? Well, because as someone who has no idea about football, but does take a geeky delight in the political gamification of, I'm going to admit it, just about everything, I scored big this week.

0: What did this dazzling victory consist of exactly? Well, basically, I had what I suspected might be a half-baked idea, but I did contact the DW Sports Desk about it and was told that they had been thinking along exactly the same lines themselves. So, here's the idea. With FIFA now so thoroughly discredited as an organisation, might the European Football Association, UEFA, be about to step into the leadership space that FIFA has so spectacularly vacated? To help me work through this fantasy football exercise, I kicked some ideas around with DW sports journalist Matt Pearson.
1: The most significant place to start in the sort of recent developments is at the FIFA Congress last year. FIFA President Gianni Infantino turned up over 2 hours late to his own Congress, which is quite the look. And UEFA became quite frustrated about this and staged a walkout.
0: And it wasn't just Infantino's timekeeping that UEFA were mad about. It was where he'd been, attending meetings in the Middle East alongside President Donald Trump. You know, the guy that he invented a whole new FIFA Peace Prize for.
2: Mr. President, this is your prize. This is your Peace Prize. There is also a beautiful medal for you that you can wear everywhere you want to go.
3: Right now.
2: Okay, let me hold. Fantastic. Excellent.
0: Needless to say, the Trump-Infantino bromance has not played very well in Europe. And UEFA, well, their statement after the whole Congress debacle seems to suggest that they're of the opinion that the FIFA president should stick to football.
4: To have the timetable changed at the last minute for what appears to simply accommodate private political interests does the game no service and appears to put its interests second.
0: Then came the Somali referee affair. Just before the World Cup was due to kick off, Omar Atan, one of Africa's best regarded referees, was prevented at the last minute from entering the US.
1: The Trump administration later said he had links to suspected members of terror organizations, which we have seen no proof of. And then very quickly after that refusal, UEFA stepped in and appointed him the referee of the Super Cup, which is the game between the winners of UEFA's Champions League and Europa League club competitions.
0: UEFA also released a statement jointly with CAF, the African Football Association.
4: Omar Atan is an excellent young but already experienced referee who has proven himself at the highest competition level of the Confederation of African Football. Football is made to connect people, and UEFA wants to show its respect to Omar and his outstanding officiating skills, which had earned him such a prestigious nomination.
1: It wasn't quite direct, but it was clear the message there, and it was also sort of done jointly with the African Federation, which is kind of interesting because the referee is a representative of the African Federation, and they sort of also use language of, you know, football should be about bringing people together.
0: And then there was the not-so-mysterious case of Folarin Balogun's disappearing suspension.
5: When they take your best player, or just about, they have some great players, but and they say you can't play, that's very unfair. That's, you know, it's one thing to penalize somebody for the game, but how do you penalize them for a game that hasn't been played yet? It's very unfair. You can't do that. So, yes, I asked for a review by FIFA.
1: The red card itself, you know, I don't think we probably need to get into the ins and outs of whether it is a red card, but what is atypical at a World Cup is for the player not to miss the next match. It's only ever happened once before in 1962 with a Brazilian player called Garrincha, but then these things were sort of decided by a committee rather than being automatic as they are now. So the US player was sent off, and then we found out sort of 2 days before their knockout game against Belgium that he would be able to play because his red card ban would be suspended for a year. I mean, in itself, that was a pretty shocking state of affairs already. And then Donald Trump admitted to the rumours that he had been in contact with FIFA about the incident and sort of lobbied for Balogun to play.
0: And UEFA? Well, once again, the European Football Association had some choice words.
4: Yesterday's decision to suspend for a probationary period of a year the implementation of the one-match automatic suspension following the red card issued to the player for Larin Balogun crossed a red line. Football, like any other sports, relies on rules, which are the basis for fair, honest, and transparent competition. When the certainty of rules is no longer guaranteed by its guardians, the integrity of the game is at stake, and the credibility of a competition is undermined. We express our disbelief at such an unprecedented, incomprehensible, and unjustifiable decision.
1: UEFA clearly don't like FIFA at the minute. I think this case with Trump and it being so obvious because Trump, you know, sort of says the quiet bit out loud in a way that other people perhaps haven't in the past is perhaps a watershed.
0: A watershed for what, though? Well, bear with us here because this is fantasy football that we're playing and so it is all purely speculative. But in sports journalist Matt Pearson's opinion, there is a possible world in which UEFA really does finally show FIFA the red card.
1: UEFA, not only are sort of the most vocal, they're probably the most powerful of the sort of continental federations. Europe has, you know, the majority of the quarterfinalists, three of the four semi-finalists in this tournament. You know, they've got the biggest club sides, the most money, and accordingly the most sort of sway, I suppose. There is a potential that people within UEFA will say, enough is enough. We don't need this. We can do this. If we take, you know, South America and whatever, North America, Africa with us, then FIFA doesn't have a World Cup. And FIFA's only significant revenue source is the World Cup.
0: Basically, you can think of FIFA as a company with a single product, the World Cup. Take that product away, and the company would have to fold. Another possible scenario would be the one in which UEFA, the largest and richest of the football associations, stands a candidate against Gianni Infantino at the next FIFA Congress and tries to change the beast from within. That's a big ask, though. FIFA's a one-member association, one-vote organisation, and associations representing poorer countries dependent on FIFA cash would, understandably, be reluctant to support a move against its all-powerful president. And in either case, it would be a risky move.
1: The thing it's going to need is for somebody to sort of, within UEFA, to stick their head above the parapet and sort of lead it on a sort of national federation level. There is sort of hope for that from Norway, most notably. Their sort of president, Lisa Klaveness, has been a fairly sort of consistently vocal in her opposition to some FIFA policies.
0: You're basically telling me it's going to take a woman to fix it.
1: I am telling you that, yeah. Yeah, I think a lot of actually the more progressive federations have got female presidents who are less afraid or less encumbered, shall we say, and are able to speak a bit more freely.
0: There you go, folks. Unlikely though it may be, you heard it here first on Inside Europe. My thanks to sports journalist Matt Pearson for being such a good sport. We will be linking to his article in the show notes. In the meantime, though, nominations are open for Inside Europe's Player of the Tournament Awards. Matt's pick, by the way, was England's Jude Bellingham, but I think that it is only fair that we let our correspondents have their say too.
3: I'm Lisa Bryant in Paris, where many are still mourning their World Cup semi-final loss to Spain. But star player Kylian Mbappe continues to make headlines, not only because of his stunning football. As team player and leading scorer, Mbappe took responsibility for France's defeat. We didn't play the match we wanted to play, tactically and technically, he said of Les Bleus. The 27-year-old footballer is a veteran fighter on many terrains, both on and off the field. Mbappe has long urged young French to be politically active and called out discrimination. During these World Cup games, he's clashed on social media with Paraguayan Senator Celeste Amarilla after she launched a racist tirade against him when France beat her home team. Mbappe rebutted by calling Amaria a despicable woman, unworthy of her position. He's gotten plenty of backing, including from France's Football Federation and even President Emmanuel Macron. Another goal for Kylian Mbappe, Macron wrote on X, against racism this time. French prosecutors are investigating Amaria's remarks. Born to a family of athletes of Cameroonian and French-Algerian descent, Mbappe reflects the first and second-generation immigrant background shared by many of France's players. He's helped shine a spotlight on the talent springing up from the working-class Paris suburbs where he grew up. He's also earned the ire of France's far-right National Rally Party after he called on young people to vote against extremism during the 2024 legislative elections. We are a generation that can make a difference, he said at the time.
6: Je pense qu'on est une génération qui peut faire la différence.
3: We see the extremists on the verge of taking power. We have the opportunity to choose our country's future.
7: I'm Ashish Sharma in Madrid, and my nomination for Inside Europe Player of the Tournament is Spain's Lamine Yamal. This sensational player only turned 19 on Monday, and what a belated birthday present he received when a day later he helped Spain reach the World Cup final, the first that he will play in. Born just outside Barcelona to a Moroccan father and a mother from Equatorial Guinea, Yamal joined Barca's famous La Masia Academy aged just 7. He tore through the youth ranks so fast that the then Barcelona manager had no option but to bring him to the first team setup. In April 2023, aged just 15, Lamine became the youngest player ever to appear for Barcelona's senior side. From there, the records kept falling. Youngest debutant for the Spanish national team, youngest goalscorer in Spain's history, and at Euro 2024, he became the tournament's youngest ever scorer, with a stunning, never-to-be-forgotten goal against France, before lifting the trophy with Spain weeks later. He was just 16. What makes him special isn't just his age, though. It's a left foot that seems to have been crafted by the footballing gods themselves, close control that leaves defenders bamboozled, and a vision for the final pass that belies his years. All of these traits he has shown in this World Cup. For example, his tenacious run that won the penalty for Spain's first goal against France that set them on the way to the final. At just 19, with the World Cup final on its way, and already one of the most famous players in the world, the story of Lamine Yamal is just beginning.
8: I'm Lars Bevanga in Manchester, but still very much a Norwegian, and my nomination for Inside Europe Player of the Tournament is the entire Norwegian football team. You'd have thought they had won the entire tournament, the way over 150,000 people cheered their return to Oslo this week, while in fact England beat them in the quarterfinals. After an audience with the King, the Norway players celebrated with fans for hours in the city centre. This team has brought the entire country together, young and old, recent immigrants and people living here since birth, girls and boys, city and countryside. The welcome home party was testament to just how much this team's effort and behaviour has meant to the Norwegian people this summer. Sure, they had impressed by getting to the finals in the first place. It's been 28 years since last time. They'd also astonished fans by becoming one of the 8 best teams in the world. But it was the camaraderie between the players and not least the humane leadership shown by coach Ståle Solbakken that really touched people's hearts. There's one picture that really stands out to me. A tearful keeper Ørjan Nyland being comforted by an understanding coach Solbakken after he had let in a goal from England that he perhaps should have stopped. The opposite of toxic masculinity, and clearly a recipe for success, judging from how good this team really is now. There are also no prima donnas here. International megastars like striker Erling Haaland and captain Martin Ødegaard have been acting as if they were on a boys' trip with the rest of the lads, having fun while playing a bit of football, albeit extremely well. Haaland's genuine and humorous antics have also gained him a massive new social media following, including many women, who also see him as a healthy male role model. This mirrors what we all want the Norwegian society to be, a trusting, gentle, yet successful place where everyone plays their part and are supported in that role. As one foreign commentator watching the team's return to Oslo put it, Imagine living in a country that celebrates how far you've come, not just where you finished. And now, perhaps not for the last time, Roux.
0: Lars Bavanga there, stretching the brief a bit, but bringing it home nonetheless. You can have your say too. Vote for your player of the tournament on Spotify or by dropping us a line at insideeurope@dw.com. In terms of the team that has won your hearts, according to last week's poll, that'd be the decidedly not European Cape Verde. Though listener Nathan Smith did drop a valiant "Come on, England!" into our inbox, so that has got to count for something, right? I'm Kate Laycock in Germany. 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
0: This week, France became the latest and biggest country yet to legalise assisted dying. Honouring a promise made by President Macron to introduce a distinctively French form of legislation, the National Assembly, overriding the opposition of the Senate, many medical professionals and the Catholic Church, voted to give a strictly limited category of people the right to medical assistance in ending their lives. From Paris, John Laurenson reports.
19: Pour 291 contre 241, l'Assemblée nationale a adopté.
20: In what is probably the last major reform of the Macron presidency, and perhaps the one he'll be remembered for most, lawmakers have created a new right, the right to an assisted death. Adults living in France suffering from an advanced or terminal form of a serious and incurable physical illness will be eligible. The default will be assisted suicide, with the patient administering the prescribed lethal medication themselves. But if they're physically unable to do so, a doctor or nurse must be found to do it. The French law combines the self-administration of Switzerland and the euthanasia of Belgium and Holland with conditions that are, its supporters say, stricter than either. It's for those who are prevented from living by suffering, she told them, who decide not to carry on.
21: Peu fréquente, certes, mais avérée.
20: It is inhuman and ethically unacceptable to ignore them, she said. In conclusion, she quoted President Macron's desire for what he calls a fraternal law, reconciling the freedom of the individual with the solidarity of the nation. Opinion polls have consistently shown a majority of people in France agree with legalising assisted dying, but its opponents are widespread and numerous nevertheless. The head of the Catholic Church in France, Cardinal Avalin, said, "You don't care for life by giving death." Many are worried that people could now be pressured into suicide, either by family eager to inherit or by medical institutions struggling with bed shortages and chronic understaffing.
22: Ma crainte, voyez, c'est que on fasse peser sur les souffrants ceux qui.
20: Reacting to the vote on BFM TV, the Conservative Les Républicains candidate in next year's presidential election, Bruno Retailleau, said his concern was that those at the twilight of their lives will now be confronted with the unbearable and inhuman question: have I become a burden for my family or for society? Wouldn't it be better to end it all more quickly? In France, he said, 500 people a day die without their suffering being alleviated by palliative care because these medical services aren't sufficiently developed. A lethal injection costs nothing. Palliative care is expensive, so there's going to be that economic pressure.
22: Une pression financière économique.
20: It is expected that the first people to take their lives with the assistance of French doctors will do so at the start of 2027, but how much take-up is there likely to be? In Belgium, there were 4,486 reported cases of euthanasia in 2025, accounting for 4% of all deaths. That's for a population about one-sixth the size of France's. If France were to reach a similar rate, that would correspond to roughly 26,000 cases per year. However, estimates vary greatly, and France's assisted dying law has stricter eligibility criteria than Belgium's. Unlike Belgium, France excludes requests based solely on psychiatric disorders and requires a serious and incurable condition to be at an advanced or terminal phase.
2: Vous avez d'un côté deux causes légitimes.
20: Speaking on the CNews TV channel, French historian and sociologist Marcel Gaucher described the issue as a struggle between two legitimate causes. For one side, he said, it's about individual freedom for those who want to be masters of their destiny right to the end. But, he asked, how will this change society? At the moment, life is its ultimate value. So, from that point of view, this law seems extremely dangerous. In an unexpected move, Emmanuel Macron's Prime Minister, Sébastien Lecornu, on the very eve of the final vote, announced he was referring three of its most controversial provisions to the Constitutional Court. Les sages, the wise, as its judges are called, will be asked whether the two-day reflection period demanded by the law after the doctor's approval is enough. Whether adults under legal guardianship whose decision-making capacity may be impaired should be eligible, and if care institutions, including Catholic ones, for example, should have to apply the law. It is possible then that these provisions will be struck down, but constitution lawyers in France say that it will not, after this historic vote by the French Parliament, challenge the principle of assisted dying itself, and that the bill will be on the statute books by the end of the year. John Lawrenson, DW, Paris.
0: European assisted dying legislation is a patchwork affair. If you're looking for information about the situation in specific countries, then we suggest that you look up the relevant government health ministry website. We are off to Albania next to check back in on the so-called Flamingo Revolution. 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That's Inside Europe with me, Kate Laycock.

0: Welcome back to Inside Europe, the weekly current affairs podcast and radio programme from DW, Germany's international broadcaster. I'm Kate Laycock in Bonn. The other week on the show, I spoke to the Albanian Prime Minister, Edi Rama. This week, we're going to hear from some of the protesters who, for nearly 2 months now, have been out night after night in Albania's capital, Tirana, in what is being dubbed the Flamingo Revolution. Flamingos being the most colourful of the wildlife set to be displaced by coastal development plans made possible by a 2024 law change which opened up protected areas to high-end tourism projects. Chief amongst these projects, a sprawling luxury resort backed by Donald Trump's son-in-law, Jared Kushner. However, when our reporter, Guy Delaunay, talked to young people on the streets of Tirana, he found that the Trump-Kushner connection seems to be the least of their concerns.
1: There are pink flamingos all around me here on the street in front of the Prime Minister's office in Tirana. Not real birds, naturally, but balsa wood, cutouts, placards, and even one giant feathered figure that several people are holding up with rods. They've become the symbol of these protests because they migrate to the protected area where Jared Kushner and other investors want to build a luxury resort. But the mostly young people in the crowd say they're not just here to talk about wildlife.
2: So, first of all, I'm here for my country, that's the first thing and for all. And the second, I will start with the list. I'm here for our schools, I'm here for our hospitals, I'm here for our infrastructure. I'm here for my family that's outside and I wanted to be here. And for all of that, I'm mostly here for myself because I want to stay in my country and I don't want to leave.
1: The big issue is one that's undoubtedly been hanging over Albania for years. In many ways, the country is undoubtedly making progress, and it might even join the European Union by the end of the decade. But its young people still struggle to see a future here, without real prospects for good jobs, housing and education. And they can't see how that's going to change through the government's apparent focus on developing high-end tourism or luxury tower blocks in Tirana. That frustration even extends to young people who've been part of the governing Socialist Party.
3: This is a moment where I find the realization, especially with peaking of the protests in Albania, this very beautiful protest that the young generations, Gen Z, has been initiating and leading.
1: At 25 years old, Mariana Koshecu is Albania's youngest member of parliament. She was hand-picked by Prime Minister Edi Rama as a candidate, but quit his party shortly after the protests started.
3: There are many reasons to protest in Albania because we've had a massive brain drain and emigration, homes who are left empty in countrysides and in the main cities, and young people who are obligated to migrate and emigrate through for the reason of unemployment, corruption, and not having fair opportunities to thrive and to be accepted in the society where they belong. People are protesting for the healthcare, for environment, for unemployment, for corruption, for the lack of meritocracy, for the problems that the institutions itself are having on protecting and promoting democracy.
4: Did you feel that you had a relationship with the Prime Minister once you'd become an MP, that you were in a position to have a dialogue and try and influence decisions?
3: Not really. This was really lacking between me and the Prime Minister, but also between those who really had things on their hands and were the real decision makers of the politics and of everything that it was going within the political elite, let's say. That's why I considered the right move and the right way to really and clearly represent my community and the people as I wish it to be, only by being independent and being my own free critical voice and using the card I got in the parliament with consciousness.
1: Prime Minister Edi Rama is also frustrated. He's been leading the government since 2013, and he tells me he's proud of what he's achieved for his country over his years in power. But now he's facing challenges. The protesters are unhappy that he changed the law on protected areas to allow five-star developments. They also accuse him and his socialist party of corruption. But the Prime Minister insists the protests are evidence of the way he and his government have made life better in Albania.
5: I don't dismiss the genuine problems and feelings people have, but I think that we are living now in a moment in time in Albania where we are experiencing also the revolution of rising expectations, because now people see that it's possible and they want more.
1: If people close to Edi Rama are finding themselves subject to investigations, like your former deputy, the former mayor of Tirana, should we be concerned about you?
5: First of all, I am proud of that, because it is part of what I've done and what we as majority have done for this country. And I've said it since day one. I want a justice that doesn't look left, doesn't look right, but looks straight. Justice that cannot be bought. And I've said also that this is the biggest contribution the Socialist Party will give to this country, because it will not contribute just by making reforms, but by giving its own skin for the country.
1: Expectations are one thing, but what young Albanians are experiencing is quite another. These days, you can visit the villa in Tirana, which the communist dictator Enver Hoxhai used to call home. The contrast between his life of luxury and the poverty surrounding him was stark. Kate Zaloshnya works as a curator at the villa. She says people can also feel an increasing wealth gap today.
6: Not only tourists, but also these investors have, that they want to make Albania beautiful and they want to utilize all the resources, which in my opinion is a bit colonial. And about the gentrification, yeah, I believe that the prices have gone up because of the tourists that have come here, all these investments, and yeah. For me, if I didn't have this job now, I would have left just like my friends.
1: The protesters have shown no signs of tiring, but neither has Prime Minister Edi Rama. And he gives short shrift to the notion that he might want to reach some sort of accommodation with the people who've been calling for his resignation every night.
5: We have a contract with the majority of the Albanian people, so some thousands of people insisting that I should go and that the government should go are good for the democratic health of the country, but on the other hand, are not in the position to impose anything.
1: But the protesters seem determined as well. They say Albania needs a change from the two parties which have dominated the country's democratic era, the Socialists and the Democrats. And Mariana Koshecu thinks her decision to leave the Socialist Party may signal the start of something new.
3: None of us have seen this before, but it happened, because I see that the awareness of a nation can click in a matter of seconds. Maybe it didn't click in decades, but it can happen all of a sudden, and this is something that nobody can control it.
1: It could be that the fervour for change doesn't last, but for now, the flamingos continue to fly in Albania's capital. Guy Delorne, DW, Tirana.
0: DW News has produced a helpful explainer video on the Albanian protests. We will put a link to that in our show notes. For now, though, we really have to talk about the weather. The World Meteorological Organization reports that June 2026 was the hottest June on record for Western Europe, increasing wildfire risk by drying vegetation and soils. And those wildfires, they're here. One tore through an historic forest close to Paris earlier this week. 19 were reported in England and Wales, and as I speak, multiple fires are still burning across the Mediterranean. Our partners over at The World have been running a special series on fires this week. Their reporter, Jerry Haddon, began in northeastern Spain.
7: There's a saying here among firefighters. It begins, "The biggest fires cannot be drowned." Just outside San Martí de Bos, one such fire grew out of control 5 summers ago. From a short distance, the blaze sounded like endless rumbling thunder. Helicopters dumped water from above, but much of the water evaporated before even reaching the flames. The blaze tore through a wide pine forest. I was here covering it. When the fire was at its zenith, it was catapulting burning embers and pine cones hundreds of feet ahead of its own flames, causing the fire to leapfrog along down the valley towards San Martí de Bos, the village down below. Which brings us to the second half of that firefighting saying. It goes, the only way to put out a big fire is to starve it. So that's what local farmers did. They jumped in their tractors and plowed over their wheat fields, careening back and forth in the orange light of the approaching flames. They saved the village. I've come back 5 years later to see if villages like San Martí are any better prepared, not just to battle blazes, but to prevent them. There's a large stone mansion close to the forest edge. It's a rural guest house owned and run by Martí Vidal.
8: Yo estaba bastante tranquilo por mi parte de que a la casa no iba a llegar.
7: Vidal says in 2021 he wasn't worried for his house, in part because it became the firefighters' staging ground and he has a big reservoir. Vidal says since the fire, the government has cleared the charred wood and tree trunks from the scorched areas, but that's about it. These white pines, he says, they're highly flammable and no one tends to these woods because the trees have no commercial value. The result, he says, the forest is abandoned and too big to manage. You should always look at the bright side of things, though, Vidal says. Sure, the fire burned away a huge part of our forest, but now we have an immense barren buffer zone to hold future fires at bay. But depending on wildfires to protect you from wildfires is hardly a sound approach. The problem in Spain, says Josep Corsellas, is there is no coordinated forest management plan. Corsellas is the mayor of a nearby village called Santa Coloma de Queralt, which was also threatened by the 2021 megafire. He says most land around here is private, but when owners want to clear brush or thin out trees, they end up battling against bureaucrats.
9: Tot va molt lent, l'administració va tot lent. I bueno, tenim el tinent d'alcalde d'aquí a l'ajuntament, el Josep Navarro.
7: Getting permission is such a slow process, he says. My own deputy mayor here, he wanted to clean his land to prevent possible fires, but his patch of forest lies in 3 different municipalities in 3 different provinces. It took him 3 years, he says, to get all the administrations to approve his plan. Spain's government is highly decentralized, and that applies to fire and land management, too. Every region and most towns must come up with their own contingency plans, complicating things. Increasingly, there is no one to carry those plans out, because people are abandoning the countryside, giving up on forestry and agriculture. On the main square, just outside Mayor Corsellas' office, I meet a man who's thrown in the towel. The former pig farmer doesn't want to give his name, but he says the 2021 fire broke his spirit. The fire trapped us on our farm, he recalls. We were surrounded, but my son and I managed to escape from our barn with wet towels over our heads. But I lost 500 pigs, he says, all burned alive in that barn. After, no one came around to ask about us, he says, to see how we were or what we needed. The man says he and his son have sold their land and moved to town. Across Spain, as folks leave their land, untended forests are growing thicker with vegetation. When that vegetation dries out, it becomes potent fuel for flames. 2025 was Spain's worst fire season on record, with almost 2.5 million acres burned. Spain's central government, locked out of local prevention efforts, is pumping money into putting fires out.
10: Hay todo un país preparado para actuar.
7: The entire nation is ready to react, said Spanish Prime Minister Pedro Sánchez at a military base this spring. We have emergency army units at the ready, as well as more planes, he said, because we know things are only going to get worse. Sánchez appears right on that point. There have been lots of fires so far this season. This weekend's deadly blaze in the southeast province of Almería killed at least a dozen people fleeing in cars and on foot. This unidentified man told El País newspaper how in the 10 minutes between deciding to flee and getting himself and his dogs ready, it was too late. Somehow, his home was spared, but climate experts say there is little doubt that these fast-moving next-generation fires are becoming a fixture, because so is the high heat, a key driver of the flames. Anelia Nikolova is with the European Environment Agency.
11: There was a study conducted after that most recent heat wave by World Weather Attribution, which reinforced the point that fossil fuel emissions have rapidly worsened the European heat waves in just a few decades.
7: Those fossil fuels emit greenhouse gases that remain in the atmosphere, trapping heat.
11: So these very warm overnight temperatures during these heat waves are now about 100 times more likely than they were, let's say, two decades ago. And these are obviously shocking changes in temperature.
7: European temps are rising twice as fast as the global average, scientists say, in part because its Arctic regions are losing so much ice and snow. Those white surfaces used to reflect heat back into space.
11: And so as that disappears, these darker surfaces that absorb more heat accelerate further this warming, which of course has implications in Europe.
7: Often in the form of heat domes from Portugal to Eastern Europe. Heat domes are pockets of hot air that get trapped, sometimes for days, over land, because the high altitude air currents that normally whisk that heat north are slowing down.
12: So the poles always are colder than the equator, and energy goes from the equator to the poles.
7: It should work as a kind of atmospheric conveyor belt, moving from hot to cold, says geophysicist Miguel Miranda. Miranda used to head Portugal's meteorological service. That conveyor belt is what we know as the jet stream.
12: Well, what happens is that when the Arctic gets warmer, the difference in temperature is smaller. So even by basic physics, it is clear that the jet stream starts to meander.
13: And that hot air gets trapped.
12: And it is trapped.
7: So the heat is here to stay, making land management more important than ever. That's tough in Spain, but even tougher in next-door Portugal. There, 97% of land is in private hands, and the average parcel size is only about 1 acre. Which makes coordinating against wildfires extremely complicated.
0: Since Jerry Haddon's report first aired on The World on Monday, Spanish authorities have confirmed the identities of 13 fire victims. All but one were foreign nationals. In Portugal, too, forests are burning, a disaster which was waiting to happen. After tropical cyclone Kristin downed millions of trees in January, much of the countryside had become a potential tinderbox. Here's The World's Jerry Haddon again with the second instalment of his coverage of wildfires on the Iberian Peninsula.
7: It's tough to walk in the woods these days in most of Portugal. The ground everywhere is hidden under heaps of bone-dry branches. The culprit here, Christine, and her 125-mile-an-hour winds. Her legacy, a forest floor ready to go up in flames with the smallest spark. Which is why brigades of fire spotters, like this one, patrol the nearby hills day and night, cruising the fire roads in their red 4x4 vehicles. We're going to a viewpoint up on the ridge, says forestry engineer Pedro Cardoso, where we can see across a large valley. If we spot smoke, he says, we call it into the command center. When you first see smoke, it makes you anxious, he says. Our homes and families are close by. That's always your first thought, trying to do everything the best you can so that help gets there as quickly as possible. On this day, no smoke is visible in the forest below, but dozens of fires are raging across the country. About an hour away in a tiny town called São Gabriel Montijo, an extensive brush fire threatens to spread out of control. Helicopters and men with hoses work fast and contain it. This is how it's all designed to work in Portugal. Rapid response teams from spotters to command centers to the fire brigades themselves working together to extinguish blazes. And yet, each year, researchers say, the fires only grow bigger.
14: We are entering what's called the fire paradox.
7: José Miguel Pereira is a professor of agronomy at the University of Lisbon. He's also an expert on fire prevention. He says Portugal is becoming a victim of its own firefighting success.
14: So we have become, over the last decades, better equipped and better organized, and we are more capable of suppressing small and medium-sized fires.
7: But there's an unintended consequence.
14: These areas that were prevented from burning, the vegetation keeps growing. And so the fuel hazard continues to increase. What happens to these fuels? They will end up burning in those days that are meteorologically severe and that surpass our response capacity. So we're actually saving fuels to have them burn under the most severe meteorological conditions.
7: Burning in so-called next-generation fires. This paradox is not unique to Portugal, nor are the tragedies. 9 years ago, dozens of people were caught by a massive wildfire outside the town of Pedrogo. Most died while fleeing in their cars, like some of the 13 victims last weekend in southeast Spain. Most homes in the nearby village of Noderinho were burned to the ground in that same fire. Several people took shelter that day here in the town's bar.
13: Fogo atravessou a estrada. Não foi por baixo, foi por cima.
7: The fire came down the hill on the wind, recalls bar owner Lourdes Carmo. An ambulance arrived with some severely burned people. We poured water over them, she says, as they lay on the bar floor. We locked the door and stuffed wet towels under it, she says, to keep the smoke out. But then a man drove up, she says, and was pounding on the door. We opened it, and he came inside just as his car exploded. Everyone in the bar survived, but 63 others did not. Since 2017, Portugal has avoided losses of life of that magnitude, but the fire dynamics haven't changed. There are fewer blazes, but when they get out of control, watch out. Again, José Miguel Pereira.
14: The number of fires has decreased to about one-third or one-quarter of what it was, and the area burned has basically not changed. So it's just gotten less frequent but more catastrophic. The largest fire last year burned 65,000 hectares.
7: As in neighboring Spain, megafires leave Portugal at the mercy of the weather and wind until it figures out how to properly maintain its forests, clearing underbrush, thinning stands of trees, in other words, reducing wildfire fuel. Mario Monteiro heads Portugal's Rural Fires Integrated Management Agency.
15: The only way is to not be obsessed of putting out all wildfires. Traditionally, typically, the helicopter goes immediately, the fire brigade goes immediately, but sometimes it's better to let it burn. Nothing is a danger with value, and we are reducing the fuel load.
7: Or as fire prevention expert José Miguel Pereira puts it,
14: in a way, we can say that one of our problems is a fire deficit.
7: Pereira says he's hoping to provoke thought on this conundrum. Forest engineer Pedro Cardoso, the fire spotter up in the mountains, says he's up for sharing his.
16: Eu compreendo a questão, mas a nossa missão é tentar apagar o mais rápido possível.
7: I understand the issue, he says, but our mission is to try to put out fires as quickly as possible. Small landowners who've lived their entire lives here don't deserve to have their properties destroyed just because some fire will eventually move on. Their mission, he says, is to extinguish fires as quickly as possible, to do everything they can to make things right. But making things right with wildfires means finding a balance between suppression, prevention, and forest management in a region only getting warmer. For The World, I'm Jerry Haddon, Portugal.
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0: If you are in Prague at the moment, there is a chance to get a rare glimpse of a unique collection of artworks and other objects that escaped Nazi Germany in 1938 and which has remained largely hidden ever since. The Wurz collection is an extraordinary visual record of disability in Europe, spanning thousands of paintings, photographs, engravings, and objects that form a visual archive of how disabled people have been portrayed in Europe. Our reporter, Rob Cameron, is one of a surprisingly small number of people to have seen it.
19: That's the 3D part of the Wurz collection.
20: Simon Kriesel, chief curator of the Medical Museum of the National Medical Library in Prague, opening cupboard after cupboard containing boxes of little figurines.
19: Wirtz was interested in the images.
20: Yes. Shimon is the custodian of one part of the Wirtz collection, consisting of hundreds of ivory, bronze and porcelain figures, most believed to be made in Bavaria, showing people with various disabilities, as well as beggars and itinerant musicians. Wirtz collected it all in the early 20th century.
19: Wirtz, I think, did something important in analyzing and understanding the representation of disability and disabled people in the history of art. That is to say, he looked at the literal meaning. Art historians have been looking, what is the message, what is the context, what are the metaphors that the images of the disabled were used for throughout the history of art. And Wirtz says, okay, that's all nice, but these are also pictures of disabled people.
20: How the collection ended up here is fascinating. One winter's day in 1938, Hans Wirtz, director of a Berlin Institute for Disabled Children, knocked on the door of a similar institution in Prague, the Jedlička Institute. He'd just fled Nazi Germany, and accompanied by his wife Rosa and perhaps 7,000 paintings, photographs, prints, books, newspaper cuttings and figurines, he was seeking refuge. Petr Kolář is an archivist at the Present Day Institute.
2: Just today, a colleague of mine wrote me an email, and he described it as a huge visual encyclopedia. I think it's a very exact description.
20: Wirtz had become a marked man in Berlin, especially after publishing his catalogue of the collection. The Nazis were particularly incensed at his inclusion of Joseph Goebbels in the book's list of famous cripples due to the Nazi propaganda chief's club foot. The Institute's café is now hosting an exhibition of the Wirtz collection, one of the very few occasions it's been shown to the public since the 1930s. For the past decade, Simon McCowan, Professor of Art at Teesside University in Britain, has been involved in bringing the collection to wider public attention, organising exhibitions at Berlin's Humboldt Forum and also the Middlesbrough Institute of Modern Art.
21: Over time, when you look at what is essentially over 3,000 objects, what you realise is that what he'd managed to do is curate this enormous body of work which said art and disability were always connected and always presented. He was able to show disability in caricature, in comics, in print, you know, in fine art. It's just extraordinary. And what it does is it demonstrates that as an artist, what we're told is that disability has been forgotten, but in actual fact, it was always there.
20: A lot has changed in how we view disability, but for Radek Musilek, a wheelchair-bound veteran of the Jedlička Institute who now teaches teenagers there, sometimes things can go too far the other way.
22: Sometimes you can see that people with disability are like superheroes, and sometimes you can see the stories in the media about the Mount Everest, for example, on the wheelchair. It's totally extreme. I think the life and truth is something between. We are normal guys. We try to live normal lives. But word normal is a little bit complicated because what is normal?
20: It's a good question, and one hopefully that more people will be able to wrestle with in future if the Wirtz collection finds not only a fully curated online presence, but also a permanent home, perhaps in Prague, perhaps in Berlin, where it started life. For DW, this is Rob Cameron in Prague.
0: The Wirtz collection can be viewed at the Medical Museum of the National Medical Library in Prague. That is it for this week. The show was produced by Laura Kabelka and me, Kate Laycock. Our sound engineer was Michael Sprenger. Inside Europe comes to you from DW in Bonn, Germany.
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4: 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I'm Jenny Doring.
5: And I'm Ainsley O'Neill. The push to reduce plastic use for the sake of our health.
6: If we can make progress and actually reduce the production of some plastic, it will help our climate. It will help environmental justice communities where plastics are produced and bring us a safer environment for our kids and grandchildren.
4: Also, a virtual road trip to the national parks.
8: Usually people think of these places that are geologically interesting or have natural beauty associated with them or amazing recreational opportunities. But the other part of the wonder of these places is that you can learn so much about our nation's history and the people, places, and events that really shaped who we are as a country.
4: That and more this week on Living on Earth. Stick around.
26: Live from NPR News in Washington, I'm Windsor Johnston. Wildfire smoke from Canada is once again driving air quality to unhealthy levels across a wide stretch of the United States. Alerts are in effect from the Great Lakes through parts of the Northeast and Mid-Atlantic. Frank Pereira with the National Weather Service says the smoke will remain widespread today.
27: Conditions are still looking pretty bad from the Great Lakes southeastward through the Mid-Atlantic, and that would include good portions of New York, parts of New England, all the way down into the northern Mid-Atlantic, including the Baltimore-Washington area. And that's going to remain the case here through the day.
26: Rain moving through parts of the region could help clear some of the smoke and improve air quality, but any relief is expected to
27: be pretty bad from the Great Lakes southeastward through the Mid-Atlantic, and that would include good portions of New York, parts of New England, all the way down into the northern Mid-Atlantic, including the Baltimore-Washington area. And that's going to remain the case here through the day.
26: Rain moving through parts of the region could help clear

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1: Not after suffering abuse at his hands, she says.
2: He hit me, choked me, and there was an incident where we had been fighting and I walked away and I got in the shower and he comes in with a gun and points it at me and tells me that he's going to blow my brains all over the bathtub.
1: NPR reached out to David Brulette, but he did not return those calls. DHS is not confirming or denying the identity of the shooter, but in a statement says the officer involved has, quote, nearly a decade of federal law enforcement experience. Vanessa Romo, NPR News.
3: At least 7 people have died and dozens more were injured following another wave of drone attacks carried out by Ukraine against Russia. Ukraine has increased its strikes on the Russian interior in what it says is an attempt to force an end to the war. NPR's Charles Maines reports from Moscow.
4: The deaths and injuries occurred after Ukrainian drones struck 2 warehouses belonging to the online retailer Wildberries. That's Russia's equivalent of Amazon.com, as workers toiled on the night shift. In the Tambov region, about 300 miles southeast of the capital, the local governor said Russian air defenses had downed more than 24 drones on approach to the warehouse, preventing further loss of life. Meanwhile, on the outskirts of Moscow, the drones left a second warehouse ablaze, sending huge plumes of black smoke skyward. Ukrainian President Volodymyr Zelensky later issued a statement saying the warehouses contained parts for Russian attack drones, a claim that NPR could not independently verify. Charles Maines, NPR News, Moscow.
3: This is NPR News. President Trump is endorsing South Carolina Senator Darlene Graham for a full 6-year term in the upper chamber. Graham, the sister of the late Senator Lindsey Graham, was recently appointed to fill the remainder of his term after his death. Trump's endorsement comes ahead of a Republican special primary on August 11th. The World Cup is debuting a new feature at its final game tomorrow. There will be a halftime show featuring superstar artists from 6 continents, including BTS, Madonna, and Shakira. NPR's Anastasia Saloukis reports.
5: The halftime show is meant to have very wide appeal. It will also feature Justin Bieber, Burna Boy, Gustavo Dudamel, and Coldplay. This show will also include a handful of social media viral stars, including the Ugandan dance group Ghetto Kids and a school group from Staten Island, the PS22 Chorus. FIFA seems to be taking a valuable page out of the NFL's playbook. Whether or not you care about the game, you may be tempted to check out the halftime show. FIFA is expecting huge viewership numbers worldwide for the Spain versus Argentina game, saying World Cup content has already logged well over 20 billion video views globally. Anastasia Tsilikas, NPR News, New York.
3: The CDC and FDA say a multi-state outbreak of cyclospora has been linked to shredded iceberg lettuce served at Taco Bell restaurants in 5 states. The lettuce was traced to Taylor Farms, which sourced the lettuce from Mexico. I'm Windsor Johnston, NPR News, in Washington.
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9: From PRX and the Jennifer and Ted Stanley Studios at the University of Massachusetts Boston, this is Living on Earth. I'm Jenny Doring.
10: And I'm Ainsley O'Neill. The extreme heat that's becoming far more common in a warming world is now being linked to some health impacts you might not expect, namely on your teeth. Extreme heat can lead to extreme dehydration, and that can take the form of not only exhaustion and brain fog, but it can even start to turn part of your body against

0: affect you, prioritizing sweat for cooling over saliva production as your body goes into survival mode. And when your mouth gets too dry, that can have devastating impacts on your teeth, according to new research being done in Pakistan.
1: Without adequate saliva, and I mean genuinely adequate saliva, not just the minimal amount needed to swallow, teeth begin to demineralize within weeks, a process that becomes increasingly difficult to reverse.
0: That's Dr. Zain Azhar, a dentist, healthcare writer, and journalist in Okara, Pakistan, who calls saliva a physiological fortress because of how it protects our teeth. He's been looking into the effect that extreme heat has on the oral health of local farm workers who are regularly working long hours outdoors in 110 degree Fahrenheit heat, often without access to shade or clean drinking water. And of course, as our planet warms, hot days are getting both hotter and more frequent. Earlier this year, several cities in Pakistan saw temperatures over 122 degrees Fahrenheit. Dr. Azhar wrote about his research on heat and tooth decay for Earth Island Journal, so I called him up and started off asking him about his patient, Rashid, a 32-year-old farm worker who had lost 8 teeth in only 2 years. Rashid was losing teeth not from dental neglect, but from a perpetually dry mouth.
1: This was not the gradual erosion from poor hygiene or untreated cavities that you would expect in communities with limited access to healthcare. This was aggressive, systemic dissolution, as if teeth were being chemically attacked from the inside out, dissolved by forces entirely beyond individual control or comprehension. So, like most outdoor laborers during peak season, Rashid used to drink 15 to 20 liters of water daily to survive the relentless heat. So he chews on sugarcane during breaks, which provides quick calories, and nothing about his general health seemed unusual at first. But when I asked about saliva, that often overlooked component of oral health that most people never think about, there was a long pause. He said, "My mouth is always dry. Even when I drink water until I feel sick, my mouth stays dry." So that's when something clicked into place that would fundamentally reshape my understanding of what I'd been observing in my practice.
0: And Dr. Azhar told me the extreme heat was not the only environmental factor in this population losing teeth. As the planet heats up, evaporation means that drinking water in this part of Pakistan is seeing more concentrated salt levels. So when workers try to hydrate themselves, the brackish water ends up contributing to this dental decay.
1: So Pakistan's agricultural zones are experiencing a dramatic drop in groundwater due to reduced rainfall and high rates of evaporation from freshwater bodies. This in turn is concentrating dissolved salts in the groundwater, turning it more brackish during dry months. So regular consumption of brackish water, which we mean water with elevated salt content, it creates an osmotic effect inside the mouth, pulling moisture out of oral tissues and worsening the dry mouth conditions caused by heat stress. So when workers drink from these compromised sources during extreme heat, they are consuming water that may already be either slightly acidic or mineral poor. So combined with heat-induced salivary changes, this creates a knock-on effect.
0: Noticing a pattern, Dr. Azhar started to survey patients, all outdoor workers dealing with the extreme heat and the brackish water combined, throughout the Pakistani state of Punjab. He conducted some pH testing and discovered that in 42 of his 73 climate-exposed patients, their mouth pH was below a 5.5, an extremely acidic environment compared to a healthy mouth, which is closer to a neutral pH of 7. To quote Dr. Azhar's article, at 5.2 pH, enamel doesn't just demineralize slowly. It actively dissolves, like chalk in vinegar. And for these patients, losing teeth affects their ability to eat and speak, and that affects their careers, social lives, and even marriage prospects.
1: There's a stigma associated with having bad or no teeth. Nasreen, another patient from Lahore, households hiring for in-home roles have turned her away, telling her she appeared unclean. So she said, "In my community, a woman without teeth is considered unmarriageable. It's not stated explicitly, but everyone knows it." My younger sisters, according to her, my younger sisters' marriage prospects are affected too because people talk. They wonder if there is something genetically wrong with our family.
0: Dr. Azhar told me about grassroots movements to try to help guard against these issues. Temporary solutions include shifting work hours to avoid the hottest parts of the day, or providing outdoor workers with clean water and electrolyte drinks. And as a country, Pakistan declared climate change a national security priority back in 2022, and climate solutions are gaining traction there, including a big jump in solar energy. Of course, as Dr. Azhar points out, Pakistan may be a case study here, but it's not the only place where this is happening.
1: Global warming is a global problem. Climate change is a global problem. So, if climate change is affecting Pakistani people, then the human beings living around the world are the same. They will affect in the same way. Like recently, you can see the heat wave which has hit Europe. This is the result of climate change. People are dying there. So, basically, oral health is ignored because due to dental issues, people do not die instantly. They die instantly due to heat stroke. They die instantly due to cardiac failure. They die instantly due to cardiac arrest. But they do not die instantly due to dental issue. But you can see that the dental issue is causing them their lives. The climate change is affecting the oral health of these patients, which is directly affecting their economy and everything. So I would like to repeat the words of my dear patient Rashid, which is the main highlighter of the story. He said to me when I asked him that what he wanted people to know about what's happening to him and others like him. So he told me that tell them that climate change is not abstract. It's here, right now, in my mouth, in my family's survival, in my ability to work and eat and live with dignity. It's not just teeth, it's my entire future, and I am not alone. Every farmer I know is experiencing this. We are all getting older before our time. We are all becoming invisible. Can you imagine? These are the words by an uneducated Pakistani person. So you can assess the damage which has been caused by climate change to us.
0: That's Dr. Zain Azhar, a dentist, healthcare writer, and journalist in Okara, Pakistan. His article, When the Heat Steals Your Smile, was published in Earth Island Journal. Climate change is so profoundly affecting our world that perhaps we shouldn't be surprised by another unexpected consequence. Described in this note on emerging science, written by L. Wilson and voiced by Bella Smith. When we think of natural disasters caused by the climate crisis, many of us picture hurricanes and forest fires. But now, scientists are discovering that the Earth beneath our feet is shifting too. In a paper released in September 2025 in the journal Earth and Planetary Science Letters, seismologists describe how increased snowmelt on our warming planet appears to be leading to earthquakes. Their investigation began at Mont Blanc, the highest mountain in Western Europe, which has an unusual feature, a deep tunnel connecting Italy and France. Scientists examined the interior tunnel and identified fault lines where different sections of rock can slip past each other just a little bit, resulting in earthquakes. After studying decades of seismic records, they saw a notable jump in earthquake frequency beginning in 2015, when a massive heat wave melted large portions of snow and ice in the Alps. To help us understand how this could work, we called up Colin Meyer, an associate professor of engineering at Dartmouth, who studies the fluid dynamics of snow and ice and wasn't involved in the research itself.
2: General idea of the paper is that some water from the glaciers, as they are melting, is making its way into this fracture zone. And it's changing the friction on the fractures, causing them to be a little bit more seismically active.
0: In other words, the pressurized water makes those cracks in the rock a little bit more slippery. Now, if you're picturing giant avalanches, take a deep breath. Most of the earthquakes measured by the seismologists were a 1 or 2 on the Richter scale, which you would barely notice. And while there is the potential for these small earthquakes to lead to larger ones, other hazards from melting glaciers, like floods from ice dams bursting, are likely going to be more of a concern for people living near these glaciers than the increased seismic activity. Still, Meyer believes the research is valuable.
2: What I like about this paper, it's connecting things about the climate crisis, about glaciers melting, to things that are innately concerning. You know, we in most of our lifetimes have not seen 50 centimeters of sea level rise before, whereas we have heard and watched movies about earthquakes. It's connecting the story about how climate is causing mountain glaciers to melt and how that's affecting systems that are beyond the typical systems we think about.
0: For Living on Earth and with producer Elle Wilson, I'm Bella Smith. Just ahead, the problem with plastic and what we can do about it. 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
10: It's Living on Earth. I'm Jenny Doring.
0: And I'm Ainsley O'Neill. After World War II, plastics grew from a cheap wartime alternative to a staple in the American home. From Tupperware to disposable water bottles and children's toys, plastic waste began to pile up, and the companies making these products saw huge profits. Groups concerned about the proliferation of plastics have been encouraged by single-use plastic bans and producer responsibility programs. But there's still a long way to go, and the negotiations for United Nations Plastics Treaty have hit roadblocks. And plastics linger in our ecosystems and our bodies long after they're produced. Tiny pieces of plastic have been found in every corner of the world, trapped in Antarctic ice and floating in coral reefs. Judith Enck is a former EPA regional administrator and the founder and president of the advocacy group Beyond Plastics. Her latest book is The Problem with Plastic, How We Can Save Ourselves and Our Planet Before It's Too Late. And she spoke with Living on Earth's Paloma Beltran.
11: Judith, you know, it can sometimes feel as though there are endless environmental challenges today. You know, air pollution, extreme heat, etc. In your view, why is plastic an issue worth championing?
12: Well, it touches so many environmental and public health issues all at once. So if we can make progress and actually reduce the production of some plastic, it will help our climate. It will improve the ocean, not having so much plastic waste in the ocean. It will help environmental justice communities where plastics are produced. It will improve our own health because of the large amounts of microplastics being found in different parts of the human body. It will save taxpayer dollars and, in general, bring us a cleaner and safer environment for our kids and grandchildren. So, you know, this touches so many different issues that I've worked on throughout my long career in environmental protection. It's not just one thing. And each of these things, you know, health, climate change, environmental justice, each of those things deserve a book all by themselves, the plastics impact of these things. But we try to fold it all together in one readable, conversational sort of book, and just to kind of whet people's appetite on if they want to go a little deeper on whatever interests them the most.
11: Definitely. It's a great guide for anyone who wants to learn more about plastics, plastic pollution, and what they can do about it. And in your book, you note that plastic production accounts for 1/6 of global carbon dioxide emissions. Where in the plastic life cycle do these emissions come from?
12: Well, every step of the plastic life cycle: production, use, and disposal. So production, we've got these giant ethane cracker facilities where plastics are produced, emitting greenhouse gases into the environment. And because only 5 to 6% of plastics actually get recycled, that means most of it is going to incinerators, where you get a lot of air pollution when plastic is burned, or landfills, or it is released in the marine environment. And there's even some greenhouse gas emissions from plastics in the ocean. And so this is a serious climate change issue that I don't think has been fully appreciated by policymakers.
11: Now, of course, plastics are made from petrochemicals. How are oil and gas companies profiting from our dependence on plastics?
12: Well, the largest plastic manufacturer in the United States today is ExxonMobil. So what happened, I believe, a number of years ago, is fossil fuel companies like Chevron and Shell and ExxonMobil saw that their market was changing. Historically, they sold fossil fuel to power cars and trucks. And what's going on in that sector? We're finally seeing electric vehicles, electric school buses, etc. The other big market for fossil fuels is electricity generation. And while it's slow going, we are finally seeing progress with solar and wind and geothermal and innovation on energy efficiency. You know, the refrigerator you buy today is significantly more efficient than a refrigerator you bought 10 years ago. So the big guys and gals at fossil fuel companies decided, without checking with any of us, that plastic was going to be their growth area. So we are seeing plastics emerge as plan B for the fossil fuel industry, and companies are making a lot of money manufacturing plastic, and we're paying for it with our health and damage to our ecology.
11: Yeah, plastic doesn't just affect the environment, it also impacts human health. And recently, there's been a lot of discussion about microplastics. What exactly are microplastics and how do they affect our human body?
12: Microplastics are tiny pieces of plastic that are 5 millimeters or less, so kind of the size of a grain of sand. And we breathe in microplastics. We also swallow microplastics. Those are the two major ways that microplastics get into our bodies. So you might be opening a container of yogurt or hummus, and it has like a little plastic layer on the top. Some of that plastic will be in the form of a microplastic that gets sprinkled into your yogurt or your hummus. Or you may be turning the bottle cap of a plastic soda bottle. The abrasion of turning the bottle cap can result in small amounts of microplastic getting into your soda or your water. So some of the microplastics that get into our bodies, we excrete some of it, but not all of it. And just in the last few years, we're seeing more and more peer-reviewed scientific papers documenting the presence of microplastics in our blood, which means it's circulating throughout our body. Microplastics have been found in human lungs, kidneys, liver, the human placenta, both the fetal side and the maternal side. So our babies are being born pre-polluted. Microplastics have been found in breast milk, in human testicles. And for years, the plastics industry was saying, oh, there's no evidence that it causes harm to us. They can no longer honestly say that because of two studies that came out last year. One by the New England Journal of Medicine, one of the most well-respected medical journals in the world, identified microplastics in the arteries in our necks, and it attaches to plaque. And if you have microplastic attaching to plaque, unfortunately, you have an increased risk of stroke, heart attack, or premature death. And then a big study that we were waiting on for a long time was published last year that looked at, do microplastics cross the blood-brain barrier? And unfortunately, the conclusion was yes. And when that happens, we have an increased risk of Alzheimer's disease and neurological diseases. So this is quite a serious health issue for all of us, but I do want to bring us back to where plastics are produced, because it's an even more serious issue if you live in Texas, Louisiana, or Appalachia, where you have a concentration of plastic production facilities. There's an area, I think, Paloma, you and I have spoken about this before. There's an area in Louisiana known as Cancer Alley.
11: Yeah.
12: 85 miles along the Mississippi River between Baton Rouge and New Orleans, where you have a large concentration of plastic and petrochemical manufacturing facilities. Johns Hopkins recently did a study and identified the cancer risk in Cancer Alley, Louisiana, is 7 times the national average.
11: Incredible. Yeah.
12: So people are paying for all of this plastic with their health.
11: Definitely. And for people who have not had the chance to visit Cancer Alley or do not know about it, when you step out from your vehicle and out into the Cancer Alley world, you smell the chemicals in the air and you look at the fumes coming out from these petrochemical facilities. And it's evident that the communities in Louisiana, in this Cancer Alley region, are constantly exposed to toxic chemicals.
12: Yeah, 24/7. And people have lived there for decades. And I've had people say to me, well, why don't people just move? Well, it's not easy to move. You don't always have the resources to move. You don't want to leave your job. You don't want to leave your families. And I think the question is, why don't these plastic production facilities move? They are environmental and health menaces. And we don't have strong enforcement of environmental laws ever from the state agencies in Louisiana or Texas. And now, during the Trump administration, my former agency, the EPA, is MIA on enforcing environmental laws. And so these residents that are living near these facilities are breathing in carcinogenic chemicals. Their drinking water is compromised. And it's really quite unconscionable that in 2026, we've got 7 times the cancer rate because of petrochemical production. Just totally, totally unethical.
11: Judith, what factors make a community more vulnerable to the harms of plastic pollution?
12: I think you're going to see plastic production facilities that are historically very polluting in either low-income neighborhoods or communities of color or both. Because so much pollution is produced, it would not be acceptable in more affluent communities. You know, you don't see Scarsdale in Westchester County or Beverly Hills in California having to deal with the pollution from any kind of facility. So your health outcome is very much determined by your zip code. And I think a lot of the big companies look for marginalized communities. They purposely look at where are their existing polluting facilities. So you have a clustering effect, and then people are being damaged by the cumulative impacts of all of this pollution. And I think companies look for communities that they perceive do not have political power. But that's where I think they're making a mistake. In our book, The Problem with Plastic, we profile a number of women who are on the front lines protecting their families and their communities from plastic pollution. Women like Sharon Levine, the founder of Rise St. James in St. James Parish, Louisiana, where she's already defeated a major plastic production proposal from Formosa Plastics, one of the largest plastic makers in the world. And now there's another Formosa Plastics proposal like 2 miles from her house. Sharon's a retired special ed teacher. She has 6 children, has lived in Louisiana her whole life. And she is taking on this multinational company and she's winning. The book also profiles Diane Wilson, a 4th-generation shrimper in Texas, who by coincidence is also taking on Formosa Plastic and Dow Chemical because of little tiny pre-production pellets known as nurdles being released in the bay where she gains her livelihood. And then we also profile an amazing woman, Debbie Lee Cohen, a mom from New York City who doesn't live in Cancer Alley in Louisiana. She doesn't live on the Gulf Coast in Texas, but her 2 little girls were going to New York City public school. And she was appalled to see that their hot lunches were being served on polystyrene food trays. The food was being put directly on the polystyrene trays. And so she mobilized with other parents and convinced the largest school district in the country, the New York City public school system, to stop using polystyrene trays in school cafeterias. And then tragically, recently, Debbie Lee Cohen died from cancer. But her legacy is she got plastic trays out of her kids' schools, benefiting millions of school kids. But she also founded this feisty little nonprofit called Cafeteria Culture, where they work with school children in low-income school districts in New York City to get plastics out of their schools.
11: Mm-hmm. What a great legacy she left behind.
12: She really did. She is missed. She and her colleagues at Cafeteria Culture produced a film that is so uplifting. It's called Microplastic Madness. You can get it on the Cafeteria Culture website. Whenever I'm feeling a little blue about the lack of progress on this issue, which sometimes can be hourly, I just go on the Cafeteria Culture website and watch the trailer for Microplastic Madness. It's really inspiring.
0: That's Judith Enck, former EPA regional administrator and the founder and president of Beyond Plastics. Her latest book is The Problem with Plastic, How We Can Save Ourselves and Our Planet Before It's Too Late. And she spoke with Living on Earth's Paloma Beltran.
10: Thanks to everyone who tuned in to our recent Living on Earth book club event. We spoke with Amy Bowers Cordalis about her book, The Water Remembers, My Indigenous Family's Fight to Save a River and a Way of Life. 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
13: The creation story essentially says, like, you know, this place was made for not only us as humans, but for all the lonely spirits. So some of them were rocks, some of them became animals, some of them chose to become a river or a mountain, water, land. Like they took different forms and there was a balance created between all those spirits. And also, you know, we were told, and the humans were a part of that, not separate, right? Not separate, yeah. A part of. And the creator told us, as long as you live in balance with the natural world, so all those different spirits, we would never want for anything. And for a long time, we lived that way.
10: Catch up now on the full interview with Amy Bowers Cordalis about The Water Remembers. Just go to the Living on Earth website, loe.org/events.
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0: It's Living on Earth. I'm Ainsley O'Neill.
10: And I'm Jenny Doring. It's peak summer travel season, and for many people traveling in the U.S., that means a visit to a national park or monument. After all, America's crown jewels are ideal places to disconnect and reconnect with nature. To help us get inspired about the magic of national parks and take a virtual road trip of sorts, on the line now is Will Shafroth, recently retired CEO of the National Park Foundation. Welcome to Living on Earth, Will.
17: Thanks, Jenny. Nice to be here.
10: So you have an extensive career dedicated to protecting national parks and land across the U.S., and I understand that one of the places that really formed your love for nature is Point Reyes National Seashore in California, just up the coast from San Francisco. What makes Point Reyes so special?
17: Well, Jenny, it was an interesting time of life for me when I started discovering and exploring Point Reyes. I had just graduated from high school and trying to figure out who I was as a young man. And my girlfriend and I would meet there every weekend in 1981 and early 82 and spend literally Friday, Saturday, Sunday night there, sometimes more. But every weekend we're out exploring, hiking, biking, canoeing, kayaking, fishing, gathering clams and hunting for wild berries and mushrooms and doing all sorts of fun activities. And in the course of that time there, I really had a better understanding of who I was and what kind of impact I wanted to have in my life. There's a clarity that came with that and sort of an evolution of my own being.
10: Mm. And give us a sense of this place. It's a really rugged coast, right?
17: Yeah, it's a long bit of coast from Tomales Point and within Tomales Bay all the way down where it meets up with portions of Gold Gate National Recreation Area closer to San Francisco. But there's also just a lot of the hills there, the redwood forest and the Douglas fir forest and the Jepson pine forest and just unbelievably wild country. And in a place, as you said, it's an hour and 15 minutes from San Francisco. And so you have access to that. And it's one of these places where in a couple of minutes from parking your car and getting out and walking, you can be alone in quiet, connected to nature. There's a lot of wildlife in the area, hundreds of bird species. You're right on the coast, this intersection of coastal and kind of mountain range. And it's a really special place where, you know, the awe and wonder of nature is present. And if you're open to it, it can have a profound effect on you.
10: Yeah. You said wildlife. What kinds of wildlife encounters have you had in California?
17: One of the things I used to do in Point Reyes is I was following the tides very closely. So I like to fish something called a poke pole, which is a 10-foot long bamboo pole with a small bit of line at the end of it. And you'd have to basically climb down a cliff at 6:30 in the morning at the super low tides, which often happened in December. And my friend and I would arrive and we'd walk across this field, usually in the dark, and we encountered the tule elk, which is an historic species of elk that lives along the coast. And we could smell them. We could hear them. They were not a threat to us or we to them. But just walking among them as the light was coming up was one of the most powerful wildlife experiences I've ever had.
10: Wow. They're big creatures, those elk.
17: They are. They're very big. But, you know, in a way, they're docile. You can get yourself in trouble with them if you aren't paying attention. But fairly, really amazing creatures. And, you know, also right off the coast, the whales are migrating. So you see the gray whales frequently spouting and moving their way up or down coast.
10: So
18: we're on this road trip, imaginary road trip, and we're heading across the U.S., west to east. And I think the next stop on this cross-country road trip with you is the Midwest. So we've got this national park in Minnesota, Voyageurs National Park. What should we know before we visit Voyageurs?
17: A lot of people in the country have heard of something called the Boundary Waters Canoe Area Wilderness, which is a U.S. Forest Service managed land, and it's right along the Minnesota-Canadian border, and it abuts Quetico State Provincial Park. It's called Provincial Park, and it's on the other side of the border, so they really connected. Voyageurs National Park is just to the west of that. It's the same land and waterscape. It's right along the border. It just happens to be an area that was set aside at a different time and is managed by the National Park Service instead. So I learned about it in about 2011. My friend and I had been going to Voyageurs in Quetico prior to that on a regular basis. And then we took since I was working for the Secretary of the Interior and I felt the Park Service is kind of part of my portfolio, I better go visit this place. And, you know, it's a little more work to get into places like these, Jenny. You have to like get yourself across a big lake. You have to hike 3.5 miles with all your gear. You have to then paddle for 12 miles to your campsite. This is not something you just kind of pull up and set up, pitch your tent. It takes a lot of work. And then therefore you're in there for a week and it takes a lot of preparation, the food and the clothing and the camping and sleeping gear and all that kind of stuff. So once you're in there though, it is kind of unbelievable. You're by yourself. There's one campsite per lake and each of the lakes is like 2 or 3 miles long and 1/2 mile across. And so you're really out there by yourself. You can hike into other lakes and fish or explore or whatever, but it's a pretty remarkably remote place. And again, the quiet, the sounds of coyotes, seeing moose in the area and seeing evidence of wolves, pretty powerful.
18: Wow. And those dark skies, I imagine, not so much light pollution out there.
17: Exactly. Like the stars are unbelievable. And most of the time it's not raining. And so we're able to kind of have our tent flies off and be able to lie in our tents at night and look up at them and see the stars. And it's a pretty magical experience. The only hesitation is certain times of year, the mosquitoes can be pretty, pretty bad. It is the official state bird of Minnesota, supposedly. So, you know.
18: So you'll get eaten alive, but you'll have an amazing time while you're doing it.
17: Just go a little later in the season and the bugs are pretty much gone by then, or they're just around for 1/2 hour and you cover up during that time. But it's a remarkable place. And, you know, there aren't many places like that in our country that are that wild.
18: Mm. You mentioned coyotes, even wolves. Any other wildlife memories from Voyageurs?
17: Yeah, maybe the most powerful one is the call of the loon. And in these lakes, there's usually a nesting pair of loons raising a chick or two at a time. And so every day, early in the morning, between 4 and 6, they'll start calling, and in the evenings often. And it's a very hauntingly beautiful call that they have. And so that's a very important part of the memory. And they get pretty close. They're not too shy. And they're quite strikingly beautiful birds, too.
18: All right. So it sounds like we could spend a lot of time in Voyageurs just enjoying the wild there.
17: Mm-hmm.
18: But if we do want to keep heading east on this road trip and go pretty much as far east as you can go in the U.S. and not too far from the Living on Earth studios here in Boston, we have Acadia National Park up in Maine. I have been there. It is such a special place. What does it feel like for you to be there? And what do you think visitors can experience?
17: Well, one of the things I love about the national parks is that they're also different. You heard about my love of Point Reyes, but going to Acadia is extremely different than that. And yet it's coastal, but the main coast is, it's more east-west there than it is north-south. And so you're getting a different kind of exposure. The light's different. The currents are different. You know, it's outside the Gulf Stream, so the water's a lot colder than it might be in other places like at Cape Cod, just the south of there. And it's just such a spectacularly beautiful place. I think the Park Service has done a really nice job of integrating recreation like biking and hiking into a pretty wild landscape. And so you can get on the carriage roads, which are historic in their own right. And so they tell a story of a different time in America as well and integrate people's visitation with that kind of thing. There's also good hiking up Cadillac Mountain, and Cadillac Mountain is both for hikers as well as drivers. And there's a throng of people every day to see the sunset and a throng of people every day to see the sunrise. That is one of the more amazing visual experiences you can have. And it's also, you see how that kind of visual is something that we human beings share, the magic of it, just the light coming up. And there's something deeply connective about that that people appreciate. So there's that. And then, but you know, that's sort of on the main part around Bar Harbor, but there's a whole other place called Schoodick Peninsula where the Park Service also has significant science center there, a different campground, and it brings a much more wild experience. Hiking there is, it's very few people. The coastline is a little more rugged and underpopulated. So they offer a lot of different things. It's pretty cool.
18: Yeah, I've actually camped at Schoodick Peninsula, and it was one of the best campgrounds I've ever camped at. It was just really nice facilities and beautiful skies at night, just really quiet, really nice.
17: Yeah. Well, the other thing about Schoodick is that campground, I've been there too. That was a campground that the National Park Foundation was actually deeply involved with creating. And it was through the donation of a family that made that happen, that they decided they wanted to make a meaningful contribution to that park and provided state-of-the-art camping facilities for people, both who wanted the wilder experiences, hiking, you know, walk-in campsites, but also places for people who can hook up their RVs and, you know, have a shower and a bathroom close at hand.
18: So, as the recently retired CEO of the National Park Foundation, Will, why do you think people should visit national parks and take advantage of this resource?
17: Well, I can share that from a personal perspective as well as more broadly. I think from a personal perspective, it's just that it's one of the places that I have found to be most enjoyable and most inspirational in my life. We took our kids to national parks throughout their lives, and it was maybe the best family time that we had. We're all sharing in something that is kind of bigger than all of us in terms of the awe and wonder of nature and the magnificence of what we're seeing, and just like sitting on the beach at the just on the edge of Redwood National Park and seeing these 2,500 year old trees behind us and this incredible ocean in front of us, and just having our kids understand their part in a broader world. Pretty powerful stuff. And you look for those things as parents to try to contribute to your children in that way and have them take that into their own lives going forward. The part that we really haven't talked much about, Jenny, is really the other aspect of the national parks. Traditionally, people think of these places that are geologically interesting or have natural beauty associated with them or amazing recreational opportunities, hiking and climbing and whatever. But more than half of the national park sites are actually about our history and culture. It's about telling America's story. And so the other part of the wonder of these places is that you can learn so much about our nation's history and the people, places, and events that really shaped who we are as a country.
18: So when it comes to the history of this country and those stories, do you have a favorite park or two that you want to highlight?
17: Yeah, I do. Thanks for asking. Back in about 2011, I was lucky to take a trip with then Secretary of the Interior, Ken Salazar, and he and I were visiting Arkansas. And we were asking the governor of Arkansas at the time, what kind of work could the Department of Interior do with its broad reach across parks and wildlife and public lands to support the vision that the governor and his people had for that state? And in the course of those conversations, we decided that we were going to go visit Little Rock Central High School, which was a park in Little Rock, Arkansas, in a National Historic Site. And we got to the visitor center and were greeted by a young woman who gave us an orientation and then said, well, my mom is here to take you on a tour. And her mother was Minnie Jean Brown.
18: Wow.
17: Minnie Jean was one of the Little Rock Nine who in September of 1957 was taken by National Guard to basically forcefully integrate Little Rock Central High School, which had been mandated through Brown versus Board of Education in 1954. But it was the first real test case where the federal government was decided we're going to, the state officials and local officials were refusing to admit black students. And so it was an opportunity. So we, Secretary Salazar and I, took the walk with Minnie Jean Brown that she took in 1957. She described what it was like on that sidewalk and what the people were saying to her and how it felt as a 10th grader trying to just go to school. And it was amazing, just like, you know, to see life through her eyes. It's just so something that we don't do very often or necessarily very well. So that was a very powerful experience for me and really cemented. I haven't been back there since, but it's one of those memories that'll never leave me.
18: That's so powerful. And, you know, I have to imagine, it just feels like these days, We're spending so much time on our phones and screens and in the digital space, and yet we're also seeing soaring visitors to the national park system. What do you think the national park system is sort of fulfilling within us, this like hunger to get outside and experience these kinds of places for ourselves?
17: Well, it's interesting. All this talk about our 250th anniversary as a country, and a lot of what we're talking about is the notion of the pursuit of happiness, life, liberty, and the pursuit of happiness. And when you think about our federal government, who else is providing an ability to pursue happiness other than the National Park Service? I mean, it's kind of a profound thing. And why are 330 million people, basically one visit per every citizen on average, to go to the national parks? So people love these places. They experience them, and they're part of our DNA as a country. And people are all the time, we're trying to like, I want to go put that on my bucket list. And, you know, I want to go to this place because there's a not only a long memory that we have of all the positive experiences we've had at these places, but we read about them all the time. And we see, you know, everything's being shared on Instagram these days. And so people are like, wow, I want to go with do what that person did. And that's an amazing trail in Yosemite, or I didn't know about that park. I mean, some of the lesser known places in the park system are also equally interesting and yet maybe a little harder to get to, maybe not as many visitors, but deeply profound if you're willing to make the effort to get there.
18: Will Shafroth is the recently retired CEO of the National Park Foundation. Thank you so much, Will.
17: Thank you, Jenny, for having me.
18: And you can find more stories from our ongoing Exploring the Park series in the Living on Earth archives at loe.org. We've covered North Cascades in Washington State, Sequoia and Kings Canyon in California, Petrified Forest in Arizona, and Great Smoky Mountains in North Carolina and Tennessee. And all the way up on the Alaska Peninsula, Aniakchak National Monument and Preserve, one of the least visited but most spectacular landscapes of all.
0: Minnesota, which is home to Voyageurs National Park, has the most loons in the lower 48. But you can find these birds in many lakes and wetlands throughout North America, including at the Seney National Wildlife Refuge in Michigan. That's where Living on Earth explorer-in-residence Mark Seth Lender spotted a pair one foggy morning.
19: The hour cannot be told by the light. Fog has made its own time of day, a luminous magic gray within gray, and yet reveals loon asleep, turning and turning in the eddy of the spillway as the ponds pour each into the other, one above, one below, and the spider webs along the edges are aglow, the droplets gem-like on the strands, like ripples stilled in place. The quality of an ice storm on this, the longest day. Loon wakes to make a certainty of the safety promised here and safe tucks between the wings. Not far, another loon, looking this way and that way, seeking and seeking. Not long, and sunrise breaks. The colors of smoke, orange and gold, and the water scored black by shadows. How the fog trembles in the arcade of light, cast in a narrow column by the sun. Battling through, her path is straight. Will each of them find the other? This is the thing discovered, only in the wake made by time.
0: That's Living on Earth explorer-in-residence Mark Seth Lender, and you can find his beautiful pictures of loons on our website, loe.org. And this, of course, is the haunting call of the loon. Mated pairs of loons often make this far-reaching wail to communicate across long distances. Loons are also known for their territorial or warning tremolo call if you get too close to their chicks. Another name for it is the crazy laugh.
18: Next time on Living on Earth, the author of Smog and Sunshine, the surprising story of how Los Angeles cleaned up its air.
20: Sunshine is one of our great assets, but it also turns out to be one of the big culprits in our problems with air pollution. And I should be clear that our problems with air pollution are not done. It's just that our air is vastly cleaner than it used to be. But here's what happens when hydrocarbons and other chemicals are emitted from things like cars and trucks and the smokestacks of factories. They interact with sunshine. And when they interact with sunshine, that actually creates ozone. And ozone pollution is the most persistent problem that Southern California has faced. And it was one of the big problems, though by no means the only big problem that was causing the terrible air quality that we experienced, really starting in the 1940s and all the way into the 2000s.
18: How California helped lead the country on addressing air pollution. Next time on Living on Earth.
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18: Tom Tiger engineered our show. Allison Lierstein composed our themes. Special thanks this week to the Simi National Wildlife Refuge. 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Steve Kerwood is our executive producer. I'm Jenny Doring.
0: And I'm Ainsley O'Neill. 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
24: From NPR News in Washington, D.C., this is Weekend Edition. I'm Scott Simon. This hour, two recent ICE shootings, and NPR reporting raises new questions about one of the officers involved. Then Ron Elving on the Weekend Politics. And Primetime Family Reading, an arts program in Nebraska, has bipartisan support and endowed funding. A mother with two children says,
25: "You know, it's just a fun family night in which we appreciate great books."
24: But will that and other programs survive budget cuts to the arts? And then, astronaut Juana Aristide's new novel set in a family inside a crumbling Romanian autocracy. First, our newscast. Today is Saturday, July 18, 2026.
26: Live from NPR News in Washington, I'm Windsor Johnston. Iran has kept effective control over the Strait of Hormuz in the past few days. NPR's Emily Fang reports ship tracking data show the number of ships able to pass through the waterway is now at a three-week low.
1: The U.S. has been encouraging ships to use a southern passage in the Strait of Hormuz that hugs the coast of Oman, but ship data shows vessels have not been taking that route in the last 3 days. And of the handful of ships transiting the strait this week, about half are Iranian-flagged ships. On Saturday, Iran's powerful Islamic Revolutionary Guard Corps said it had taken down two oil tankers with mines in the strait, a claim U.S. CENTCOM said was false. But the uncertainty about the safety of the strait has continued to stop commercial ships and their insurance companies from taking the risky route. Iran continues to share details of the tolls it says it is charging vessels to cross and said this weekend it had proposed a new rule for an environmental fee on ships. Emily Fang, NPR News.
26: Federal health officials improperly shared Medicaid data with ICE in January, and the Immigration Agency later provided the information to a contractor. NPR's Jujonfi Block reports the disclosure was revealed in a recent federal court filing.
2: Palantir pulls together various data sources in an app that ICE officers can use to locate immigrants' home addresses.
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2: Widespread flooding across Texas is forcing more rescues after days of heavy rain overwhelm roads, homes, and rivers. At least two people have died and hundreds have been pulled from high water across southern and central parts of the state. Miguel Vasquez says he was nearly swept away while trying to reach his home on Wednesday.
3: I know that's when he pulls me and I try to grip, and that's when I dip down and grab onto the dirt. And I already have pushed me, but I see that fence. I said, hell yeah. If you're pushing me some more, I'll back up on the fence and I won't drown. And I just trot and get up and go.
2: Forecasters say some areas receive more than 2 feet of rain this week, but floodwaters are beginning to recede as drier weather moves into the region. Governor Greg Abbott has issued a disaster declaration for dozens of counties, while damage assessments and cleanup efforts continue across many parts of the state. This is NPR News. President Trump is threatening tariffs against Canada over hazardous wildfire smoke drifting into the United States. In a post on Truth Social, Trump called the air filthy, polluted, and unhealthy, and said he plans to bring up the issue with Canadian Prime Minister Mark Carney. Trump also blamed the smoke on what he described as poor forest management in Canada. The World Health Organization says El Salvador has eliminated a public health problem. NPR's Pat Metanis reports the disease, trachoma, is the leading global cause of blindness.
4: El Salvador is the first country in Central America to achieve this milestone, according to the WHO. For the past few years, the country has worked on a multi-sector approach to reach this goal, including strengthening primary health care systems, improving water, sanitation, and hygiene for the public. It also trained health staff and increased screening and surveillance. The WHO says trachoma is strongly associated with poverty and lack of access to basic services. It remains endemic in some of the world's most vulnerable communities and can devastate social and economic prospects, such as in the rural and remote areas of Brazil, Colombia, Guatemala, and Peru. Fatma Tanis, NPR News.
2: AAA says the national average for regular gasoline in the U.S. has jumped 11 cents in the past week to about $3.99 a gallon. Diesel prices are also climbing, up 21 cents over the same period to $5.08 per gallon. I'm Windsor Johnston, and you're listening to NPR News from Washington.
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0: This is Weekend Edition from NPR News. I'm Scott Simon. Thank you for being with us today. And we begin this hour with the fatal shootings of two men at the hands of federal immigration agents. Lorenzo Salgado Araujo and Juan Duran Guerrero were killed in Texas and Maine, respectively, in incidents that started as traffic stops. And NPR's Sergio Martinez Beltran joins us now from Texas. Sergio, thanks so much for being with us.
1: Glad to be with you, Scott.
0: There's still many questions about what led the immigration officers to take out their guns and kill these two men who were in their vehicles driving to work. But you bring us a new concern today.
1: Yes, the latest is that NPR has learned that the ICE officer who allegedly shot Juan Duran Guerrero in Maine had a long history of violent behavior and struggles with serious mental health problems. That officer's name is David Brulette. NPR has reported he's an Army veteran and former

0: police officer. My colleague Vanessa Romo talked to Brulette's ex-wife, Ashley Brulette. She said for years she tried to warn the army and others that her former husband is troubled and abusive.
1: He hit me, choked me, and there was an incident where we had been fighting and I walked away and I got in the shower and he comes in with a gun and points it at me and tells me that he's going to blow my brains all over the bathtub.
0: There are no police reports from this incident, so NPR has not been able to independently corroborate Ashley Brulette's accusations. We've reached out to David Brulette, but he has not responded. DHS got, without naming the officer, said the agent involved had nearly a decade of law enforcement experience and had the required use of force training. There are also a lot of questions surrounding the killing of Lorenzo Salgado Araujo in Houston, Texas. The father of three was also killed by federal immigration agents. Like the main shooting, Salgado Araujo was not the intended target of the ICE operation, and no publicly available video evidence so far shows that either driver was clearly using their car as a weapon or threat, as alleged by ICE.
2: And Sergio, none of their immigration officers wearing a body camera. They had been, there would be footage that people could watch that would shed light on the case, wouldn't there?
0: Right. 5 months ago, the Department of Homeland Security vowed to quickly send body cameras to every agent across the country, and yet that hasn't happened. Now the agency says that all of the ICE field offices will have body cameras in the next 60 days, so by September. Now it's important to note that ICE has been allocated an enormous amount of money, including $31 billion earmarked just for technology, including body cameras. So critics say that if body cameras had been a true priority for the administration, they would have figured out how to get them deployed to all agents sooner.
2: And as you've reported, Sergio, 2026 is already a record year for deaths of immigrants in ICE detention. But it's also been deadly in terms of ICE shootings and violence on the streets, hasn't it?
0: Yeah, so at least 7 people have been killed by federal immigration agents during enforcement operations since President Trump returned to office. And there are many other instances where ICE agents have used force against immigrants and other civilians. In fact, the ACLU released a report this week that looks at more than 1,200 enforcement operations involving ICE officers. They found more than 400 instances of agents pushing, tackling, or pinning people to the ground and using weapons like rubber bullets and tasers. The ACLU also found dozens of times where officers used potentially deadly tactics, including chokeholds.
2: This week, there's a lot of back and forth on whether federal immigration agents were going to continue conducting traffic stops. What's the latest on this?
0: Yeah, earlier this week, DHS said it was going to pause the traffic stops, but then President Trump ordered the agency to continue them. He called traffic stops an effective tool to arrest undocumented immigrants. So the bottom line is, God, they are still happening. There's potential that more of these encounters could quickly go south and turn volatile or deadly.
2: And Pierre Sergio Martinez Beltran, thanks so much.
0: You're welcome.
2: And NPR's Ron Elving joins us now with political news of the week and a look ahead. Ron, thanks for being with us, as always.
3: Good to be with you, Scott.
2: President Trump suggested he would reveal new information, his remarks Thursday night on election security. So far, NPR hasn't found anything actually new. What do you think the purpose of the president's speech was?
3: He may have had several things in mind, starting with the need to deflect attention from other news, such as the renewed war with Iran following the failure of negotiations to open the Strait of Hormuz, or the ICE shootings we just heard about, and let's not forget the festering story of the Epstein files. It's complicating the effort to confirm Trump's former private attorney Todd Blanche as the nation's attorney general, among other things. And it's an irritant to many Trump voters who took seriously his pledge to reveal all the Epstein files immediately when he came back to office. And there are also many in Trump's camp who don't like the stream of stories about self-dealing and the enrichment of Trump and his family and friends. But you asked about purpose, and the speech was really ultimately a pitch for passage of what Trump calls the SAVE Act. It's a bill to raise requirements for people registering to vote or coming to the polls. That bill would also cut way back on voting by mail.
2: A little more than 3 months out, what's the landscape for November midterm elections look like to you?
3: We may have seen a preview of that landscape on the president's face as he spoke on Thursday night. He looked way more than worried, and he surely knows how to read a poll. Now, Trump's own approval has fallen below 40% in major national polls. That's usually been a flashing red light in past midterm elections. So it's no surprise that polls and other soundings are also showing the Republican Party losing control of the House, possibly also the Senate this fall. And right now, on the issues that matter to voters, Trump and his party are moving away from the interests of most voters.
2: And Ron, what's the likelihood that Iran will still be a major issue come November?
3: It depends on what we mean by major. It is not going away, and it is not turning into a positive for the president. The war itself has been less than popular. Heating it up again, expanding it, is likely to be less popular still. But some of the economic damage from the war, higher gas prices, food prices, that's likely to persist through the fall. And in that sense, Iran will persist as an issue, even if the fighting ends.
2: We saw some testimony this week from nominees to two important posts. What were your reactions to the appearances of Todd Blanche and Jay Clayton?
3: Blanche has by far the bigger problem because he has had to ride point on the Epstein files. And the outrage over that debacle has been truly bipartisan, so it could cost him his confirmation. But both men were also compelled to support or at least to entertain Trump's election denials. Now, that might be understandable given their desire to have these jobs, but it also ties them to their boss in a way that suggests they'll have no independence from him, no freedom to tell the president what he may well need to hear.
2: And finally, Ron, are you expecting any new major legislative initiatives by Congress this summer or fall?
3: Right now, it seems unlikely. There will be serious pressure to pass the SAVE Act we mentioned, but votes aren't there yet in the Senate, and a speech such as we had this past week is not likely to make the difference. There just wasn't enough new or enough substantive to move the ball or change the score, and there were admissions afterwards, even from some of Trump's people, that they simply didn't have evidence of votes being flipped after previous elections, including 2020. Now, we can hope that it's also possible this Congress could still produce some serious work addressing affordability, but that would mean getting Trump to focus on what voters want and not on what he thinks they ought to want.
2: NPR senior contributor Ron Elving, always good to speak with you, my friend. Thanks very much for being with us.
3: Thank you, Scott.
2: The word courageous has been fixed to Chesley Sully Sullenberger's name ever since January 15, 2009. That's when the U.S. Airways captain steered flight 1549 to a safe water landing on the frigid Hudson River, with both engines shut down from a bird strike shortly after takeoff from New York's LaGuardia Airport. All 155 people on board survived to tell the story for the rest of their lives. It was called the Miracle on the Hudson, but of course it was the skilled and poised work of Captain Sully, as he became known, his co-pilot Jeffrey Skiles, and the flight attendants Sheila Dale, Donna Dent, and Doreen Welsh, who guided passengers under the wings of the aircraft for rescue by dauntless emergency crews. Courage is contagious, Captain Sullenberger often said in the welter of interviews that followed through the years. It must have taken courage this week, too, for Sully Sullenberger, who has been so revered for his coolness and command, to reveal that he has been diagnosed with Alzheimer's disease. He is 75 years old. "It is early stage," he said in a statement. "For now, this means a name may not come easily to me. I forget a story I have recently told, or I don't sleep as well, but I am in the beginning of this long journey." And he called Alzheimer's the unwanted visitor at the door. The Alzheimer's Association says in the U.S. more than 7 million people who are 65 or older live with Alzheimer's. And younger Americans, researchers estimate around 200,000 people have the disease. "So this new phase of my life has challenged what it means to be of service," said Sullenberger. "And the answer is to speak up. It is my hope that by sharing this, other families living in the shadows with this disease will feel they too can step forward." The Miracle on the Hudson occurred in sight of Manhattan's skyline and was witnessed by millions. The courage Sully Sullenberger wants to summon now is personal and intimate and unfolds in millions of families every day. "Though it may impact my memory of the past," he wrote this week, "this diagnosis will not prevent me from looking forward to and appreciating our future. Chesley Sullenberger is still the captain speaking.

I'm Windsor Johnston with these headlines. The United States and Iran are exchanging new strikes as their fight over the Strait of Hormuz intensifies. American forces hit Iranian surveillance sites, underground weapon storage, and maritime capabilities early today. Tehran retaliated with strikes reported from Kuwait, Jordan, and Iraq. Millions of people across the Great Lakes, Northeast, and Mid-Atlantic are facing another day of unhealthy air from wildfires burning in Minnesota and Canada. Air quality alerts are expected to remain in effect through today. First responders in Texas are again rescuing people trapped by rising floodwaters after another round of heavy rain. At least two people have died in the floods. I'm Windsor Johnston, NPR News in Washington.

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1: This is Weekend Edition from NPR News. I'm Scott Simon. Israeli troops are now active on four separate fronts in Lebanon, Syria, Gaza, and the West Bank. NPR's Greg Myrie recently spent a month reporting on Israel's military operations in the region, and that got him to reflect about an earlier time, a quarter century ago, when Israel was planning or actually leaving these same territories. Greg, thanks so much for joining us.
2: Hey, Scott. Good to be here.
1: Tell us when you first arrived in Israel and what was going on.
2: Yeah, I landed in Jerusalem in 1999. Israel had just elected a new prime minister, Ehud Barak. He campaigned on bringing Israeli troops home and working out a peace deal with the Palestinians, which would end generations of conflict. So there was no active fighting then, but Israel had troops in these places where they'd been for many years, as you noted. This was going to be complicated, no doubt about it, but I thought I might be witnessing a historic moment in the Middle East.
1: And what did Prime Minister Barak do?
2: Well, his biggest move was in South Lebanon. He abruptly withdrew Israeli troops who'd been there for 18 years. There was no peace deal with Lebanon or Hezbollah. He just pulled out the troops. It was all over in a day. So I recently sat down with Barak, and he said that Israel should have left Lebanon long before he pulled them out in 2000.
3: You know, I sometimes asked, why did you pull out the soldiers in 2000? I said that the right question is not why I did it in 2000, why it was not done 15 years earlier.
2: But it did seem like the conflict might be over in 2000. However, as we know, the fighting keeps erupting. Now, officially, there's a truce right now, but Israeli forces remain in southern Lebanon. They continue to carry out attacks, and the prospect for peace looked better back then than it does now.
1: And at that same time, what was happening next door in Syria?
2: Yeah, so in early 2000, Barak tried to negotiate a peace deal with Syria. Israeli troops had captured Syria's Golan Heights in 1967. Barak was prepared to return land for peace. And with that in mind, my wife and I visited the Golan Heights. We stayed at a bed and breakfast that some young Israelis had just opened. And we asked them why, since it looked like Israel might soon return this land to Syria. And they said, we're not worried. We don't think a deal's going to happen. Well, Israel and Syria came close, but they never made a deal. Israel still holds the Golan Heights. In fact, they seized additional land just last year and remained there. And Scott, I wouldn't be surprised if that Israeli B&B is still there.
1: Of course, with the recent conflicts, we tend to hear less about the West Bank. What was happening 25 years ago and now?
2: Yeah, one of my first days in Jerusalem, I heard that the government, the Israeli government, was going to tear down a Jewish settlement in the West Bank. It was a place called Ma'un. It was just a half dozen tin shacks on a dry, dusty hilltop. The Israeli army tore down those shacks and literally pulled the settlers from the rooftops and dragged them away. So that ended the settlement for the moment, but the settlers tend to just keep returning. And so just last month, I was driving through the West Bank, and I saw a road sign for Ma'un. And I remembered that day long ago, and on the hilltop, I saw what looked like a large formal subdivision with dozens and dozens of homes. Just a perfect example of how the settlements keep expanding, making it more difficult, bordering on impossible to work out a peace deal and create a state for the Palestinians.
1: And of course, Greg, we have to ask about Gaza, where there's been so much bloodshed. Where do things stand?
2: Yeah, back in 2005, Israel decided to remove 8,000 Jewish settlers and all the Israeli troops from Gaza. This was the biggest pullout of Israeli settlers then or now, and it really was a wrenching process inside Israel. But in the end, all the Israelis were out of Gaza, soldiers and civilians, for the first time in nearly 40 years. And of course, this certainly didn't solve Gaza's problems, but it was an important step. And as we know, Israel and Hamas have often fought since then, and Israeli troops re-entered Gaza after the Hamas attack in 2023. Well, today, the Israeli military holds close to 70% of Gaza. And so, Scott, a quarter century ago, serious efforts were in motion on all these fronts. None succeeded. And sadly, on my most recent trip, it's clear there's no end in sight to any of these conflicts.
1: NPR's Greg Myrie. Greg, thanks so much.
2: Sure thing, Scott.
1: The Trump administration's budget proposal for 2027 again called for the elimination of the National Endowment for the Arts and Humanities. That federal money supports everything from poet laureates to community theater. This month, we're looking at the effect of the Trump administration's policies on arts and culture around the country. Today, NPR's Chloe Veltman takes us to where the Midwest meets the Great Plains.
4: They do things a little differently in Nebraska. They're the only state with a unicameral legislature, meaning they have just one legislative chamber. They eat chili with cinnamon rolls. And thanks in part to a famous talk show host, they have a pretty unique way of supporting cultural programming.
5: It's Johnny!
4: The late Johnny Carson grew up in the Cornhusker State and went on to become one of Nebraska's most loyal philanthropists.
6: Johnny wrote a check for $500,000, and that was our first really large donation.
4: This is Maggie Smith. She's the director of the Nebraska Cultural Endowment. The public-private fund, which the Johnny Carson Foundation supports to this day, is made up of philanthropic donations matched dollar for dollar by the state. Smith says this combined kitty, currently worth more than $30 million, generates investment income for the state's Arts and Humanities Councils that they then grant to cultural groups across Nebraska.
6: We're the only endowment in the country that operates in this way.
4: Like other states, Nebraska's Arts and Humanities Councils receive money from the national endowments, plus state dollars and private donations. The Nebraska Cultural Endowment is extra to all of this. Smith says her fund was founded in 1998, when the NEA came close to being scrapped by congressional Republicans.
6: Local donors and state senators got together and decided to create a fund that would safeguard the Arts Council in Nebraska and the Humanities Council in case of federal defunding.
4: The threats to arts and culture funding at the federal level returned in full force under the current Trump administration. Take the abrupt termination of more than 1,400 humanities grants last year. It devastated many humanities organizations across the country, but not in his state, says Humanities Nebraska Executive Director Chris Sumerick.
7: Because of the cultural endowment.
4: Sumerick says it not only acts as a rainy day fund during troubled times, but also enables Nebraska's cultural agencies to expand their offerings.
7: Helping us continue to serve all these communities and people all over the state.
4: This includes Primetime Family Reading. The program, which also exists in other states, helps children hone their reading skills. The Nebraska Cultural Endowment has helped grow Primetime to nearly 50 programs throughout the year in communities of all sizes, at no cost to participants. Around 10 families are lounging on blankets and lawn chairs in a suburban park in Lincoln, listening to storyteller Claudia Rains read the book Saturday by Oge Mora.
8: Hooray for Saturday! They cheer.
9: Saturday!
4: They discuss the themes in the book and share a meal. Marsha Nordmeyer and her two children are Primetime regulars.
10: You know, it's just a fun family night in which we appreciate great books. It will be tragic if Primetime goes away.
4: It might not go away, but there's now a real possibility it could be significantly scaled back.
11: It's not the job of state to hoard
5: taxpayer money.
4: In his state address in January, Nebraska Governor Republican Jim Pillen called for government belt tightening in the face of one of the largest budget deficits in the state's history, $471 million, owing in large part to tax cuts. Remember, around half the cultural endowment comes from private donors and half from Nebraska taxpayers. The Pillen administration proposed sweeping the tax dollars, roughly $15 million, into a general fund. Senator Kristi Armendariz serves on the state's Appropriations Committee and says lawmakers were faced with tough choices.
9: I was for however we were going to get to the balanced budget.
4: Armendariz says in tight budget years, cultural groups should rely more on philanthropy. But arts and culture advocates like Nebraska Arts Council Executive Director Mike Markey say they need those matching dollars from the state to attract private donors. He lobbied against the governor's proposal at a legislative hearing in February.
11: So the cultural endowment is much more than just a funding source. It is a partnership, and it is proof that the state believes that Nebraska's arts and culture are what makes it better to live here than somewhere else.
4: Appropriations Committee Chair Robert Clements, like most of the committee, says he wasn't comfortable with the proposal.
3: I'm very much a supporter of the governor's policies, but I was not comfortable proposing to zero out that fund.
4: Instead, state lawmakers decided to cut $5 million from the cultural endowment, not the whole 15. Endowment Director Maggie Smith says she's relieved, but the future of the remaining $10 million is by no means secure.
6: Our concern is that in the next legislative session, if they continue to need to balance the budget, they're going to take the remaining part of our fund.
4: Arts and culture advocates are now launching a statewide campaign to explain why this endowment matters before it's too late. Chloe Veltman, NPR News, Lincoln, Nebraska.
1: This summer, we get to sample some spectacular breakfast with NPR's international correspondents. Carrie Kahn brings us this report from Ecuador, where tagrillo is a favorite morning dish.
12: For the past 45 years, Rosa Casa has been serving up all types of Ecuadorian breakfasts at her family's outdoor kitchen in front of the capital's Iñaquito market.
13: Pero más se vende el tigrillo y el majado.
12: But the best seller by far, she says, tigrillo. It's a hearty, stick-to-your-ribs, keep-you-full-all-day dish centered around raw, large green plantains, boiled soft, mashed up, and fried.
13: Le pongo los huevos, le pongo el queso, le pongo sal prieta, le pongo el queso.
12: I add the eggs and the cheese and a bunch of seasoning, says Casa, along with some fried pork rinds or bacon. That's way too many additions for traditional tigrillo, says Quito food blogger Gabriela Valareso.
14: It may be like really tasty and delicious, but for me, like, tigrillo should be simple. Keep it simple and with good quality ingredients.
12: We head into the public market to get the basics: green plantains, eggs, and cheese.
15: Wait, why little tiger? Tigrillo means little tiger.
14: So baby tiger. It's because, you know, green plantain has these black spots.
12: And when cooked, the dish has an orangish hue with flecks of black, like tigers. Good raw green plantains, though, are key.
14: ¿A cuánto están los verdes?
16: El verde está, estos de aquí que son grandes, que es el famoso barganete para...
12: We buy six from a seller's amazing array of bananas. Some 300 varieties are grown in Ecuador. Next, we grab some eggs and fresh, salty cheese and head to a friend's apartment to cook up the dish.
17: Hola, Carrie.
18: Nice to meet you. Santiago.
12: Santiago Grosero is a foodie, a journalist, and a cook. He says we first have to decide how to soften our verdes, the green bananas, fried or boiled.
18: Boiled, I think. Yeah, it's healthier.
12: A large pot of water heats up as he peels away the thick green skins. He cuts the pale yellow flesh into chunks. It takes about 10 minutes on the stove to soften them up, but not too much, he warns.
18: You don't have to get it to a puree. No.
15: You don't want it to be too much heat.
18: No.
12: Then comes the mashing, which you can do with the bottom of a bottle. Once cool, we all join in and form small chunks of the softened plantain. Rosero heats some butter in a skillet, cracks a few eggs, and starts stirring in the fresh cheese and chunks of plantain. Some starchy water reserved from boiling the plantains helps form a creamier texture. A little more cheese, more stirring, salt and pepper, and breakfast is served.
5: Buen provecho.
12: We dig in. Our cook, Rosero, drizzles on spicy ají sauce to his.
19: Wow, that's good.
12: Food blogger Valereso also approves.
14: It tastes like home to me.
12: Carrie Kahn, NPR News, Quito, Ecuador.
1: Oh, excuse me. You're listening to Weekend Edition from NPR News. Researchers have developed a new kind of robot. It can't write our theme music. B.J. Lederman does that. But the robot can swim, run, and even one day it may clean our coastlines. NPR's Ari Daniel met up with one of its inventors.
20: Hi.
21: Good to meet you.
20: Raphael Zuffre ushers me into his lab at MIT. A giant tank is filled with bright turquoise water. There are small flying robots perched everywhere I look. One's flapping its wings. These devices are inspired by diving seabirds like the Atlantic puffin, which uses its wings to both fly and swim.
21: These puffins solve this really challenging task of moving in air, in water, despite the huge difference in density.
20: Zuffre, who's a mechanical engineer, wanted to see if he could build a bird-sized robot that could also move through both mediums and between them. No one had ever done that before.
21: A wing that could operate in both those fluids somewhat efficiently seems implausible.
20: Zuffre and his colleagues based the robot's overall body plan on a diving bird, but made a couple key departures, including no legs.
21: Can we go from the water straight to the air, simply with the wings themselves?
20: Is this the robot here?
21: Yeah. So this is the design that we came up with.
20: It's really elegant. The central body, which houses the motor, battery, and electronics, is completely open. I see the guts of this thing. Mm-hmm.
21: So water floods the whole system here. You have to waterproof individually every single component.
20: The wings are made from a translucent nylon fabric, reinforced with carbon fiber struts. The wingspan's not quite 3 feet, tip to tip. It's got a tail to help it fly, and the whole package weighs about half a pound. On a slightly different model, Zuffre shows me how crisply and quickly the wings can flap.
21: You really got to hold on to that. Yeah. I know you can really feel the forces.
20: The robot flaps 5 to 6 times a second to maintain flight, but to leave the water and enter the air, it's got to move its wings 10 times a second.
21: We need to reach the highest speed possible as we approach the water surface, and then we need to lift the robot out. And there require a huge amount of thrust.
20: A lot of power. So much power that most diving birds are unable to generate it, which is why they take off by using their legs to run along the water's surface. Zuffre calls up a video he and his colleagues filmed at Lake Geneva in Switzerland. There's a ripple at the surface. Then the robot bursts out of the water and into the air in less than a second. It sounds like, honestly, a lot like a bird taking flight. The research describing the engineering of the robot is published in the journal Science.
22: This is a beautiful robot. It is light and powerful and a monumental step in the performance at both swimming, flying, and transitioning between the two.
20: Glenna Clifton is an animal movement biologist at the University of Portland in Oregon who wasn't involved in the research. Clifton says the robot shows what makes the flight biology of diving birds unique, and she's excited about possible applications, like observing the coastal ocean and monitoring something like a remote coral reef.
22: This robot could be deployed to fly efficiently towards where the coral reef is and then dive under the water to get a better view.
20: These are the sorts of applications that Raphael Zuffre, back at MIT, plans to enable by equipping the robot with a handful of onboard sensors. He and his team are continuing to refine and improve their aerial aquatic robots, honed by experimentation, but still inspired by the natural world.
21: You see that it has already been done in biology, right? So that gives you hope.
20: Ari Daniel, NPR News, Cambridge, Massachusetts.
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0: It can be a hard topic to tackle, especially when people are struggling.
2: People are more than just like the financial situation they're in. Even when they're in tough points in their lives, they laugh. I think laughter is a really great way to connect with someone.
0: I'm Adrian Ma. Hear my conversation with NPR's Stephen Bisaha about covering the affordability beat on All Things Considered.

0: I'm Windsor Johnston with these headlines. President Trump is threatening tariffs against Canada over wildfire smoke that's drifting into the U.S. In a post on social media, Trump called the air filthy, polluted, and unhealthy, and said he plans to raise the issue with the Canadian Prime Minister. Funeral services have been scheduled for U.S. Senator Lindsey Graham, who died last weekend after a brief illness. Three services will be held this month. One will take place at Washington's National Cathedral. The other two will be held in South Carolina. AAA says the national average for regular gasoline has jumped 11 cents in the past week to about $3.99 a gallon. Diesel prices are also climbing, up 21 cents over the same period. I'm Windsor Johnston, NPR News in Washington.
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2: This is Weekend Edition from NPR News. I'm Scott Simon. Leah is an 8-year-old girl who sees and craves bright, vibrant colors. Even in the grim landscape of Romania in 1989 during the rule of the communist autocrat Nicolae Ceausescu, there's a drawing contest at her school, the promise of a new red bicycle. And so Leah takes up her chalk.
3: She's going to draw a city, a dream city, bright and colorful, with cheerful little houses and a smiling sun. The city has parrots instead of pigeons and a big circus tent. Mother kept telling her to put the circus tent in the background, not right at the front. But mother doesn't understand it's meant to be a paradise. Leah doesn't even know when the time passes. She just hears the loud whistle again and realizes she has to put down the chalk. She stands up and looks at the drawing. It's like magic happened somehow, and the city that only lived inside her head is now here on the ground. Everyone can see it. She turns around, look, look, but all the children are too busy looking at their own drawings. She wants to lie down and hug her cement square.
2: Astronaut with an exclamation point is the title of Juana Aristide's new novel, which is all at once a family drama, a whodunit, a workplace comedy, and a coming-of-age story as the Iron Curtain begins to crumble all over Eastern Europe. Juana Aristide spent her childhood in Transylvania and now lives in Sweden. She joins us from Stockholm. Thanks so much for being with us.
3: Thank you very much for having me, Scott.
2: What does Leah's love of color mean in her life?
3: She loves colors, but her world is so drained of it. And she observes that there is color in the world, but there seems to be a conspiracy against it. She sees that some of her classmates who have relatives in West Germany, they receive gifts that are very colorful, but there's nothing like that in her shops, in her city, in her house, and she rebels against it.
2: She opens the book by getting into trouble, doesn't she?
3: She does, yes. She wants to buy a present for her mother without asking her parents. She uses foreign currency that they have hidden away, and that turns into a very serious situation for her parents.
2: Yeah, foreign currency banned under Ceausescu. A series of murders is going on, and that's how we meet Detective Constantine. Is it difficult to be an honest police officer in Romania, 1989?
3: I'm sure it was. If a totalitarian regime would only try to oppress you, to make you to obey, to obtain the fruits of your labor, or to turn people into soldiers, it would just be frightening. But they also want people to pretend. Ceausescu wanted us to pretend that we are well-fed, that we are happy, when in fact we were hungry, we were freezing in winter, and we were sick of the sight of him. And this demand that you pretend that the regime is okay, that the things they're demanding of you are acceptable, this is what makes it impossible to be honest. You have to constantly simulate.
2: That was your childhood?
3: As a child, I didn't have the same problems that an adult would run into, but I saw how the adults behaved, and It was strange to observe. I compared it to, you know, to watching grown-ups doing some kind of crazy dance that you can't make sense of. And for a child, it can appear funny. But if you're a grown-up who has to lie in order to survive and not to end up in prison, then it's not a crazy dance. It's a necessity.
2: Constantine tells fabulous stories to his son. Are they for his enjoyment too?
3: I think what Constantine is trying to do is these stories, these fables, they're like a different language between him and his son. So he can speak to him about power, about courage, dictatorship, without using any words that might get his child in trouble. There was always this danger that a child would go to school and repeat his father's opinions, and then he would have informed on the whole family. If he repeats a fable, then he's just repeated a fable. So, you know, it's an old technology. If truth is illegal, it goes undercover as a story.
2: To get back to the murder, how does a bear come under suspicion?
3: Well, one of the lies that the regime liked to spread was that there's no crime in Romania. All the citizens are good citizens. No one has any reason to commit crime. So they cannot accept that they have a serial killer on their hands. And they come up with this ingenious way of still warning the population that something dangerous is going on, but without actually admitting that they have a criminal.
2: So they say, watch out for a bear?
3: They say, watch out for a bear, yes.
2: An American bear, in fact, right?
3: We don't know. It's possible that it's a grizzly, yes.
2: You know, in the United States, we would refer to co-workers who joke with each other all the time in a book or a movie or a TV show. We'd call that a workplace comedy. And I love the jokes and the byplay between Constantine and his co-workers, including Titus, the coroner, and Vasil, his assistant. How did they make jokes in that world?
3: There was so much absurdity in the system itself, and I think it was a release valve for people. They couldn't engage in politics, so they told jokes. Have you come across communist jokes?
2: Well, I mean, there's the famous one about, you know, the man who was sent to the gulag because he came into the Kremlin and shouted Brezhnev is a fool, and he was sent to the gulag for 10 years, 2 for insulting Brezhnev and 8 for revealing a government secret.
3: Yes, there were lots of jokes. Like, there were jokes about the queues, there were jokes about all the shortages we had, about the power cuts. It was something that helped people make it through the day, and they probably felt that it is a form of resistance, even if they're only making jokes within the family or with close friends.
2: Why does Leah insist on calling people in space astronauts and not cosmonauts?
3: Yes, there's a scene in the book in which Leah gets punished for writing astronaut, the capitalist spaceman, instead of cosmonaut, the Soviet spaceman. I think for her, it's a small gesture of defiance. She can probably feel that policing language and thought is worse. It's more humiliating than policing actions. Mm. She's a child. She doesn't have a political program, but she's saying in her 8-year-old's way, I'm not going to live inside this cage that you built for me.
2: I don't want to give away the last line of your novel, but it stays with me. It is momentous.
3: Let me check it. The last line.
2: It just
3: Yes.
2: You had to check it. It stays with me, but you had to check it.
3: It's scary to read your own work once it's published because I can no longer do anything about it. So I have not looked at the book since it came out.
2: Well, if this reader might say, don't change a thing.
3: Well, thank you very much. You're a very generous reader.
2: Juana Aristide's new novel is Astronaut. Let's emphasize the exclamation point. Thank you so much for being with us.
3: Thank you very, very much. I'm really grateful that American readers want to visit this time and part of the world with me.
2: Venice is famed for its waterways and islands, century-old stone plazas and basilicas bringing tourists from all around the globe. But for locals, it's missing something, green space to enjoy.
4: Theoretically, you can get in the island, but actually it's quite difficult because you can arrive with the boat, but you cannot park the boat.
2: Tomorrow on Weekend Edition, Sunday with Aisha, the challenges of cleaning up and greening up an overgrown island in a UNESCO World Heritage Site. 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John R. Miller has spent much of the past 20 years on the road, fronting bands as a backup player in bars, theaters, sharing the stage with some of Americana's biggest names, playing everything from old-time string music to alt-country and straight down the pike rock and roll.

0: That's Don't Bet on Me, lead single from John R. Miller's new album, The Great Unknowing. And John R. Miller joins us in our studios here at NPR. Thanks so much for being with us.
1: Thank you for having me.
0: The Newport Festivals Foundation is honoring you this year with the John Prine Songwriter Fellowship. How's that feel?
1: Obviously, it's a huge honor to be awarded something like that. I've been a fan and follower of Oh Boy Records and John Prine most of my life at this point.
0: What's an opportunity like that mean to you at this point in your career?
1: For most of this thing, I never really considered it a career, more of like a lifestyle choice, you know.
0: More a lifestyle choice than a career?
1: Well, I was very moved by music early on, and I wanted to start bands pretty much as soon as I picked up a guitar around 14 or 15, but I didn't really think it was possible to make the kind of living that you might need to have housing or what have you. So I never really considered that an option, but I knew that I could drive a van, and I saw other bands doing it. It seemed like something I could do too.

0: again. Covarescence, toilets overflowing.
1: There are people that make gobs of money in the music business. You never had your sights set on that?
2: No, I always felt like that would be more of a limiting thing if the goal was, you know, making a bunch of money or being famous or what have you would be a major distraction from what I really wanted to do, which is just play songs and write songs and collaborate with other musicians. So that's been the most aspirational thing for me, is just to maintain a lifestyle that could support the act of making more stuff.

This album has a few covers also. I'm going to ask you about Dire Straits' Walk of Life. The original is considered kind of, obviously classic rock, known for being upbeat. But let's, your version's kind of stripped down.

0: of the day.
1: What made you decide to take a different approach?
2: Yeah, that was the last song that we did on the record. And in the studio, you know, we were at the church studio, Home of Shelter Records. J.J. Cale lived on the property, and Mark Knopfler, you know, was a very on-record J.J. Cale fan. And as we were doing the song, we kept trying to sort of chase down a slower tempo.

0: wasn't really intentional to end up where we ended up specifically. It just, that was, once we got there, we felt really good.
1: I understand you're going to play steering wheel drums for us.
0: Yeah, this is a song from the new record. Kind of ended up being a set of vignettes about some friends of mine from back home in West Virginia. But give it a shot here.

0: That's quite a lyric. Nervous wrecks all sound the same, like steering wheel drums. What's behind those words?
1: Yeah, I can be pretty fidgety behind the wheel. I don't really know where that came from particularly, but it seems like something that a lot of us do in traffic. You know, driving for long periods of time can start to wear on your nervous system a little bit.

0: And you spend a lot of time on the road, don't you? Behind the steering wheel.
1: Yeah. 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

0: When you travel so much, is it hard to have a place you call home, a center of gravity?
1: I don't know where I feel grounded or how to feel grounded in a place, because I never really stop moving. It feels like you're an astronaut sometimes. Transmissions come in here and there from home or various places, but it feels pretty floaty sometimes.
0: John R. Miller, his new album, The Great Unknowing, is out now. Thanks so much for stopping by, sharing your music with us.
1: Thanks very much for having me in.
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0: 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I'm Scott Simon.
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0: From NPR News in Washington, D.C., this is Weekend Edition. I'm Scott Simon. This hour, what seems to be the U.S. military strategy in the Strait of Hormuz? And then our interview with Hunter Biden about addiction, loss, recovery, and yes, a little politics.
1: If my dad had won, he would have kept his word. He would not have pardoned me because I would have told him I have complete and utter faith in the fact that I think that I will win some of this on appeal and that I would be treated fairly like any other person that had been convicted.
0: And later, Michelle Steele, Argentina, Spain, World Cup. And do you hear the people sing? Les Mis' World Tour wraps up. First, we have our newscast. It's Saturday, July 18, 2026.
2: Live from NPR News in Washington, I'm Windsor Johnston. Tens of millions of people across the eastern United States are again dealing with smoke from Canadian wildfires. NPR's John Stolness reports forecasters say air quality could begin improving later today.
3: Smoke will be present for much of the Great Lakes, Northeast, and Mid-Atlantic regions, but relief is on the way today. National Weather Service meteorologist Frank Pereira says a string of heavy storms will help.
4: We are expecting a break. Some clear air spreading down across the northeast behind that.
3: Pereira says the storms are expected to sweep much of the smoke up into New England. Hundreds of wildfires continue to burn in Canada, and forecasters say more wildfire smoke could return next week. John Stolness, NPR News.
2: President Trump's social media company is planning to sell faster access to the president's posts. NPR's Bobby Allen reports the service is being offered to banks and Wall Street trading firms.
5: The company that runs Trump's Truth Social platform is offering to give customers faster access to the president's often long and rambling social media posts. At times, Trump makes major announcements about policy or foreign affairs from his Truth Social account, whether about tariffs or the war in Iran. Those posts can move financial markets. And now for a fee reportedly up to $100,000, customers can access these updates faster than the general public. Critics of the licensing fee for presidential announcements say it's an abuse of government power that would allow Wall Street investors to profit from White House developments, potentially at the expense of American citizens. Government ethics disclosures show Trump earned more than $2 billion in his first year back in office. Bobby Allen, NPR News.
2: Authorities in Colorado are continuing to investigate the shooting of a woman outside of an ICE detention center in Aurora. Kiara Damari from Colorado Public Radio reports the shooting did not involve ICE officers, but comes amid...
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1: A concealed weapon. Colorado Senator John Hickenlooper said in a statement that ICE and their contractors are, quote, completely out of control. A GEO Group spokesperson said that Booth has been placed on unpaid administrative leave and the company is cooperating with law enforcement. For NPR News, I'm Kiara Damari in Denver.
2: This is NPR News in Washington. A nationwide outbreak of cyclospora is sending more shoppers to local farms for fresh produce. At Young Family Farm, KC, near Kansas City, farmer Alana Henry says the outbreak is underscoring the value of food grown closer to home.
3: I anticipate in the coming days and weeks that we'll see an influx of new customers.
2: More than 1,600 people have been sickened in the outbreak linked to shredded iceberg lettuce served at Taco Bell restaurants in five states. The affected restaurants are in Indiana, Kentucky, Michigan, Ohio, and West Virginia. The contaminated produce was sourced in central Mexico. A massive recall has been issued. One of Cuba's most prominent dissidents is expected to leave the island today in forced exile. NPR's Ada Peralta reports the musician and performance artist served 5 years in prison.
4: Luis Manuel Otero Alcantara was sentenced to 5 years in prison for public disorder. Otero was arrested following nationwide government protests in 2021. He was part of a group who composed an anti-government song that went on to win two Latin Grammys. "It's over. We're no longer scared. The government's lies are over," they sang. Otero completed his five-year sentence more than a week ago, but has continued to be detained. A U.S. embassy official in Havana tells NPR if the Cuban government allows, Otero will board a plane to Miami on Saturday. The U.S. will allow him to enter under humanitarian or significant public benefit parole. Ada Peralta, NPR News, Mexico City.
2: I'm Windsor Johnston, NPR News, in Washington.
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0: This is Weekend Edition from NPR News. I'm Scott Simon. Thank you for being with us. The U.S. and Iran continue to go back and forth with rockets and bombs. The U.S. military conducted strikes on Iran last night for the seventh night in a row, and today there are reports from Jordan and Iraq of incoming Iranian missiles and drones, while Kuwaiti officials say that Iran struck a water desalinization plant. Ship traffic to the Strait of Hormuz is nearly at a standstill, and President Trump threatens more attacks if Iran does not stop attacking vessels. An underground military complex called Pickaxe Mountain could be the next target.
1: But Pickaxe is a possible, you know, a possible target for a nice big fat shot right into the front door. And I think that you'll see that.
0: That's the president on the Hugh Hewitt show this week. We turn now to Dana Stroll. She's with the Washington Institute for Near East Policy and served as Deputy Assistant Secretary of Defense for the Middle East during the Biden administration. Thanks so much for being with us.
2: Good morning, Scott.
0: The U.S. resumed its blockade of Iranian ports this week, and the president posted that the U.S. would be, quote, the guardian of the Hormuz Strait. What would that mean in military terms?
2: Well, in military terms, what we're trying to do now is clear out all of the ways in which Iran can threaten freedom of navigation and the free flow of commerce through that critical maritime choke point. So they're targeting port infrastructure, radars, and the warehouse.

0: houses that store the missiles and the drones that are attempting to cut off shipping through the Strait of Hormuz. To be the guardian of the Strait, however, we're talking about a long-term, undefined, indefinite effort of naval resources, but also air resources, and bringing confidence back to the shipping industry. So a long-term, undefined objective.
1: So a lot more military assets and more U.S. military assets exposed to attack?
0: In order for navigation to completely return, the military would have to both assure the international community and particularly shippers that they're not going to be targeted even by one drone and that all of that is cleared out from Iran. But the other thing they would have to do is assure insurers and shippers that there's a clear pathway through the Strait of Hormuz. That is a long-term, very resource-intensive proposition.
1: President Trump's threat to attack Pickaxe Mountain, would such an attack, how would such an attack alter the war?
0: Well, Pickaxe Mountain is allegedly another location where Iran has stored its enriched uranium and other ways of reconstituting the nuclear program. And just like we saw with the U.S. military last year during the 12-day war, this is a different kind of effort than what the military is doing right now. We need very big munitions in order to get into those deeply buried facilities. And that would certainly be part of assuring the international community that Iran no longer has a pathway to a nuclear weapon. But the immediate issue right now is a different kind of threat that Iran poses to the Strait of Hormuz.
1: And that threat, of course, is to international shipping.
0: Yes. What we have seen right now is that this one maritime choke point can have such damage not only to the economies and the industries of the Middle East, but global energy prices with effect internationally. Yeah. And at this point in time, Iran poses such a threat that insurers will not provide adequate insurance, and shippers are not willing to take the risk to transit that vital waterway.
1: And what are the risks involved in the daily attacks between the U.S. and Iran? The risk of escalation, where could this wind up?
0: The risk of escalation is very high because what we've seen over the course of these 7 days of renewed strikes is both sides shifting from pure military targets to targets that have civilian implications. Mm-hmm. On the Iranian side, there's strikes on desalination plants, civilian energy infrastructure, and even civilian hotels. And on the U.S. side, President Trump has threatened repeatedly to expand the scope of military strikes beyond the maritime threats to civilian infrastructure where Iranians also are dependent on energy and clean water. When that happens and the bar lowers to the kinds of strikes that the United States is signaling it's willing to strike, then Iran is going to, I think, expand its scope across the Middle East as well.
1: And does that threatened escalation provide any new motivation or impulse for diplomacy?
0: Both sides continue to say diplomacy is an option. The challenge with this escalatory threat is that both sides are using the same plays that we saw earlier this year during the height of those 40 days of war. Military targets and a naval blockade are unlikely to produce a diplomatic agreement that is acceptable on both sides, leaving them both with a perception that escalation is a better choice.
1: Dana Stroll of the Washington Institute for Near East Policy, thank you so much for joining us today.
0: Thanks for having me this morning.
1: Millions of people are breathing unhealthy air today as wildfires burn across Canada and in northern Minnesota and send smoke across the Midwest and northeastern U.S. Emergency room visits have spiked, and officials in many places are giving out masks and recommending that people stay indoors. Meanwhile, Texas, spared from the smoke, has seen days of extreme rainfall. Parts of the Texas Hill Country, north of San Antonio, saw roughly a year's worth of rain in a few days. At least 2 people have died. More than 200 had to be rescued from the rising waters by boat or helicopter. For many Hill Country residents, it has meant reliving the trauma of last summer's catastrophic floods. The Texas Newsroom's Lucio Vasquez went to Kerr County, where one couple found that rebuilding means learning to live with a river they know will rise again.
2: The sound of honky-tonk music filled Howdy's Bar and Chill in Kerrville Thursday night. Behind the bar, owners Lorena Guillen and Bob Canales greeted customers by name. Outside, the wooden patio glistened after days of near-constant rain. Just beyond it, the Guadalupe River churned through Kerr County.
3: Feels a little bit of deja vu being here again today and seeing the river the same way it was last year.
2: That same river destroyed the RV park they owned just over a year ago. More than 130 people died in flooding across central Texas at that time. And this week, severe weather once again plagued these same communities. A tornado also touched down near San Antonio. For Guillen and her husband, watching the Guadalupe rise again has reopened wounds that had barely begun to heal. Last year, in the early morning hours of July 4th, floodwaters tore through the region. The couple waded through rushing water, pounding on RV doors to wake sleeping campers. Guillen was helping people uphill when they spotted John and Julia Burgess trapped on a small island in the river with their two young boys. Last year, Bob Canales recounted the story to me. Across the raging river, he told me he shouted, "Throw me the baby."
4: And I understand why he didn't do it, because what if the baby didn't make it, or what if I didn't get the baby? So instinctively, I stepped off the sidewalk and in an attempt to help him, but the water was too powerful.
2: The Burgess family disappeared into the current. Their bodies were found in the days that followed.
4: I remember seeing them standing by that tree you're looking at there with the lights on. And that was the last time I saw that fine young man with his family.
2: The couple helped save nearly two dozen other campers. For the next few hours, they would helplessly watch as cabins broke loose from their foundations, as RVs were ripped from their parking spots, as cries for help echoed over the roar of the river. Months later, as they rebuilt their lives, Guillen was struggling.
3: It took a while, in my case, to realize that I needed some help. I didn't know that being, you know, in a bad mood is some sort of depression and trauma. And of course, I was diagnosed with all that plus PTSD.
2: The flood also damaged their home. They've since moved about 40 minutes away. Guillen says she's grateful that things were different this year.
3: The big difference between last year and this one is we had no one staying on our property, sleeping overnight, so we didn't have to worry about people losing their lives like we did last year.
2: Now, instead of rebuilding the campground, the couple plans to create a riverfront space for day visitors. No more overnight guests. There's also new flood sirens on the property, donated by a private company. Those sirens sounded off earlier this week.
3: A lot of our neighbors did evacuate it, and, you know, it saved some lives.
2: After last year's flood, state lawmakers invested millions into new river gauges and flood sirens that now stretch across much of the hill country. Here's Governor Greg Abbott on Friday.
5: Because of everything that was learned and experienced in the flood last year, everybody in Texas has been far more prepared to deal with what has happened this year. There again is one reason why lives have been saved.
2: For locals in the hill country like Guillen and Canales, they know the Guadalupe will rise again. The difference, they hope, is that the community will be better prepared for the next flood. For NPR News, I'm Lucio Vasquez in Kerrville.
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I'm Windsor Johnston with these headlines. Fighting between the United States and Iran is escalating around the Strait of Hormuz. U.S. forces struck Iranian military and maritime targets early today, including surveillance facilities and underground weapon sites. Iran responded with attacks reported in Kuwait, Jordan, and Iraq. Wildfire smoke is again pushing air pollution to unhealthy levels across a large part of the country. Millions of people from the Great Lakes through the Northeast and Mid-Atlantic are under air quality alerts because of fires in Minnesota and Canada. More heavy rain is triggering new flooding and rescues across Texas. At least 2 people have died and nearly 600 have been taken to shelter. I'm Windsor Johnston, NPR News in Washington.

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1: This is Weekend Edition from NPR News. I'm Scott Simon. Earlier this spring, the son of the 46th President of the United States reactivated his account on X and wrote, "I'm Hunter Biden. You've never actually heard from me." Well, since then, Hunter Biden has been all over the internet trolling President Trump, but also making appearances with some fierce critics, including the conservative podcaster and conspiracy theorist Candace Owens.
2: I wanted to go into the lion's den with the people that had pursued me the most vociferously over the past 7 years and had said some of the most hurtful things that you can say about another human being.
1: When we sat down with Hunter Biden in NPR's New York studios this week, he told us that he felt he had nothing left to hide. He struggled with addiction for years and saw his most embarrassing moments made public through congressional investigations and federal prosecutions. His abuse of alcohol and later crack cocaine began gradually, he said.
2: I was able to drink and be functional for a long time. And not until 2003, when my brother confronted me about it. He said, like, hey, you gotta tone it down. Eventually, I just said, I needed help. And I went to rehab and worked for about 7 years until I relapsed.
1: What happened?
2: Absolutely nothing. I was flying back on a plane. I was by myself from a business trip from Europe. The drink cart rolled by. The flight attendant asked if I'd like a Bloody Mary. I said, sure. You know? And here's where addiction is insidious. You're ashamed that you somehow failed because you've just relapsed. You don't want to get honest with yourself about it, and therefore you don't get honest with anybody around you about it. And so now you're hiding something. And I went through from 2010 up until 2019. It was an odyssey of recovery, relapse, recovery, in varying degrees that became worse and worse.
1: And I must say, sources of addiction, at least judging from the outside, a lot more potentially lethal than a Bloody Mary.
2: Yeah. The most dangerous thing about crack cocaine, which eventually, not until 2016 did I start smoking crack, but the most dangerous thing about illicit drug use is the potential for violence that occurs because of the trade of that drug and the fact that it's not sold over a counter like a bottle of vodka. The most dangerous thing, however, that I ever ingested in terms of what it did to my physical body and my mental state, completely obliterating any judgment in me, was alcohol.
1: How do you come to terms with hurting the people you love most in the world?
2: Painfully and slowly, and with an enormous acceptance of the grace that others have provided me, that my family, and particularly my daughters, have shown me. I'm substance-free for 7 years, over 7 years now. It's taken those 7 years, and it will take seven more to fully allow for the hurt to wash through the system. My hurt with my family, and particularly my daughters, more than anything, who were in their late teens and early 20s when I went through the worst of it, was that I was ever present in their lives from the time they were born until the time that I decided that I was just going to disappear. And that hurt of becoming not just unavailable, but disappearing from them, was incredibly painful to them.
1: Is it a struggle to stay sober every day?
2: No, it isn't. It's beautiful. It's just, days are beautiful, beautiful things. I am more grateful for my life, in all of it right now, than I've ever been in my entire life. I was given the gift of being so publicly shamed and humiliated, literally stripped bare, in some cases literally stripped naked, in the public square.
3: There were photos.
2: Yeah. I had nowhere left to hide. I had no more secrets that I could keep. They were all exposed.
1: Seems like you've made a particular effort in speaking out to be with people like Candace Owens and Nick Fuentes. Have you made a particular effort to reach out to people who've, let's put it this way, not been in your fan club?
2: Yeah, they've sent some of the most horrible, hurtful things that could be said about, and I really don't care what they say about me, but even more so about my family, about my dad. I don't agree with Candace on so many things. Mm-hmm. But the thing that I got to with Candace was that she saw me as a human being.
1: Do you see her differently now, too?
2: Yes, I do. I see her differently in this. Is that Candace is a mom. She cares very much about her faith. She is a newly converted Catholic. I'm not a very good practicing Catholic, but I was raised a Catholic. And so we found ways to be able to connect. And I think in a world in which we've all been told that we are all so divided and that we're on the brink of a civil war, I think that that is just not true. We are being fed that by people that have an interest in keeping us divided.
1: I have to switch gears. You've been in a political family all of your life. When a Ukrainian energy company pays you, I believe it was $83,000 a month,
2: yeah,
1: as a consultant, was that because you were Joe Biden's son?
2: I think in part, yes, 100%. I accept the criticism, the idea that I should not have taken that job because of the fact that my dad was in the last year of his vice presidency. But I will remind people that 75% of the time that I had that job, my dad was neither vice president nor president. And I would say to people criticizing me because of some idea that I was not qualified for the job, I would say this. I was chairman of the board of the U.S. UN World Food Program for over 5 years, the largest humanitarian organization in the world. We were responsible for securing over a $2.6 billion budget. I served on 17 other boards in between that time, including as vice chairman of the board of Amtrak. And so I was preeminently qualified to be on that board. Question is, should I have taken that job when my dad was in the answer is no, I shouldn't have. And I'd never done that before. Now, one board membership compared to what I just read in, I think it was Forbes, just from DOD contracts alone, Don Trump and Eric, while their dad is president, have received over $3.9 billion in DOD contracts to companies of which they have a stake in.
1: Well, even if the numbers don't compare, though,
2: yeah,
1: are you and the Trump sons both part of the same system?
2: No, not even remotely. Not even remotely. What did I do when my dad was president?
1: I don't know the answer to that exactly.
2: Well, everybody
1: I know
2: has
1: you were
2: an
1: having...
2: opinion, though. And what they think is I was corrupt and I drifted off my father's name, right? Mm-hmm. So where, other than the one instance in which you can talk about, in which I took a board seat with a company that, by the way, I did absolutely zero for as it relates to any government policy.
1: Mm-hmm.
2: Other than that, how is it even remotely like what they're doing? How do you even mention my name in the context of their name, other than the fact that I was also the son of the president? When my dad was president, you know what I did? I painted. How many years have I been investigated? 10 years? And what they came up with is that in 1 year, after I got sober, I realized I had not filed and paid for my taxes. So I filed and paid for them, and I paid with penalties and interest. And 3 years after I did that, they prosecuted me. That's what I did.
1: You were convicted of federal gun charges in 2024.
2: Yeah. You realize the Supreme Court just made that unconstitutional, that what they charged me, 922 G3.
1: I guess I didn't, but
2: yeah,
1: you were pardoned by your father.
2: Yes, thank God.
1: Did that open the door for President Trump to pardon some of his supporters, including the January 6th gang?
2: I think that is an insane argument. Do I think that pardoning me opened the door for Donald Trump to pardon people that engaged in an insurrection, beat police officers, and then since their pardon, many of them have gone back to commit crimes, including sexually abusing children? I don't think that the two are the same thing. If my dad had won, he would have kept his word. He would not have pardoned me. And the reason that he would not have pardoned me is because I would have told him, I have complete and utter faith in the fact that, number one, I think that I will win some of this on appeal. But number two, as a first-time offender for a nonviolent crime without a victim, I'm not going to spend any time in jail. And I know that between the Department of Justice, the Department of Corrections, and the Department of Probation, I have absolute faith in our system that I would be treated fairly like any other person that had been convicted. When my dad woke up after Thanksgiving, after the election occurred, and he read that Donald Trump had just appointed Matt Gaetz to be the Attorney General, I think that he made a decision then that Donald Trump had made a decision not to actually adhere to the Constitution, the rule of law, and that he intended to take out and meet justice through his own Department of Justice, his Department of Corrections, and his Department of Probation.
3: Did you want your father to run for re-election?
2: No.
3: Did you tell him?
2: No. I told him I supported whatever he thought was best as it related to what he wanted to do to serve. And I know that people have reported that I was in there telling my dad that he has to stay and he's run. And literally nothing could be further from the truth. I just wanted to have my dad back.
3: I mean, did you tell him that or?
2: When he made the decision, yeah.
3: Okay, but not before that.
2: No, because I think it's unfair to me to do because of this. Because I know this also. There's only one thing my dad cares about more than his service, and that's his family. I would never want to be the reason that he didn't fulfill what he believed was his duty in service.
3: Did you notice ways in which he was beginning to falter?
2: I noticed things that were purely associated and typical with growing older.
3: Mm-hmm.
2: His speech slowed down. His gait changed. It does not in any way mean that there is a cognitive failure. But my dad got older before people's eyes, and I think that made them very nervous.
3: Has your father been following your recent interviews, postings?
2: Yeah, and he has one thing that he said to me. Stop using the F word so much.
3: All right, I've read that.
2: And I said, you got to be kidding me.
3: You haven't used it with us, at least maybe I should say so far.
2: No, and I won't. And I said, Dad, and I said, every single one of those F words was earned on my part. Yeah.
3: For people who are watching and listening to us, can you say something that would help them take a step forward? What do they need to know now?
2: You are not alone. That's my single most important message. 50 million Americans on any given day are dealing with addiction. That means almost every one of the 350 million Americans have been impacted in some way by addiction. Addiction is a family disease. It is a communal disease. And you are not alone.
3: Do you feel alone sometimes?
2: Not now. The times that I felt the most alone were when in the window between inebriation and sobriety, when you felt like you didn't have any way out and that your only choice was to anesthetize yourself again. In those windows, you feel more alone than anything that you can imagine. Every day, I was actively choosing suicide, and I knew it. Not in a metaphorical sense. I knew I was killing myself. I didn't feel like I had any other choice. But today I have a choice. And that is the greatest gift that anyone can ask, is just to have that choice.
3: Hunter Biden, thanks so much.
2: Yeah, it's an honor. Thank you, Scott.
3: Hunter Biden spoke on NPR's video podcast, Newsmakers. The full conversation is on the NPR app and on YouTube.
1: You're listening to Weekend Edition from NPR News. Guided nature walks are common, but they do not usually feature a lavender wig, knee-high vinyl heels, and pearls. One regular outdoor walk in Portland, Oregon does, though. It's called Drag Me Outside, and Oregon Public Broadcasting's Lisa Wood took in the sights.
4: In Portland's Mount Tabor Park, wooded trails lead to reservoirs lined by lush hillsides. And 20 or so people are gathered around two hike leaders to learn more about the nature here.
5: Look at this little hoverfly, darling. They are doing something called cryptic mimicry. Other species will see them and be like, oh, that's a bee. I'm not going to mess with that. I'm not going to try to eat that. These little guys are super duper cute, and they're amazing pollinators, like all flies are. Oh, and now they're fighting. Boys, boys, please. There's enough of me to go around.
4: That's Thespis Delight, a former park ranger and wildlife conservationist who uses his drag king name for these walks. He's one half of the pair who created and volunteered to lead this new bi-monthly nature walk called Drag Me Outside. Ephemera Gendera is the other half of the equation. Again, that's her drag name. She's a biologist and environmental scientist. She might want to get a PhD and teach at a university one day, but she loves making information accessible to people on these walks.
6: So I'm able to take these very niche things that I like to talk about and bring it to the public and don't just gatekeep it behind a university.
4: The pair are as colorful as our surroundings. Thespis is in a fringy jacket with dangly pearl earrings and hair made out of blue and gold sparkly ribbons. Ephemera is wearing a blue dress she made herself with a rainbow belt and knee-high vinyl heels. To test a location ahead of time, Ephemera walks the paths in those heels. If she can't do it, it doesn't make the cut. Thespis starts the hike with an icebreaker question. What's your favorite bird?
5: I am just going to go ahead and stick with the northern flicker. They are a species of woodpecker, and they are so cool, and I really hope we see some today.
4: Participants list off eagle, penguin, raven, and albatross, among others. Ephemera's is the cedar waxwing.
6: You've never seen it. They look like they've been spray brushed. They will pick berries off of plants and feed them to each other. If they eat too many overripe berries, they will be laying on the ground drunk.
4: The Bird Alliance of Oregon gets calls about the cedar waxwings when they've had a few too many. People can call or bring the birds to the organization's drunk tank so that they can sleep it off in a safe place away from predators. The walk is roughly 2 hours and 2 miles with lots of educational breaks.
5: Oh, we got some thimbleberries here.
7: Ooh.
5: They are a really beautiful native berry plant. A ranger that I worked with who called them nature's toilet paper because they are probably the softest leaves. That's like 30 ply right there.
4: Ephemera and Thespis started these walks because they love the environment. But they also say that not every queer person feels safe going for a walk in the woods. So they wanted to create a space where people felt secure in a big group. Everyone is welcome on this walk, but a lot of those who show up are queer. Leading a nature walk in drag also serves another purpose.
5: You gotta find a way to connect to every single person that's there, from the person that's there that loves bees more than anything in the world, to that guy who hates bees.
4: Thespis says that doing these walks in drag transforms it into a kind of show, which makes people want to sign up. In or out of drag, Ephemera says this work is a labor of love.
6: Science should give you awe and a wonder for the natural world and like a curiosity to explore more.
4: She says it's meaningful to give people that sense of wonder and hopefully inspire them to take steps to help preserve the environment around them. For NPR News, I'm Lisa Wood in Portland, Oregon.
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8: There's a criminal on the run in the new TV series Lucky, played by Anya Taylor-Joy. She says the life of this con woman isn't all glitz and Hollywood glam.
9: You're never able to stay still. Nobody really knows your name. You're constantly getting by on the misfortune of others.
8: That conversation and a preview of the World Cup final, Sunday on Weekend Edition from NPR News.

I'm Windsor Johnston with these headlines. Wildfire smoke from Canada is once again driving air quality to unhealthy levels across a wide stretch of the United States. Alerts are in effect today from the Great Lakes through parts of the Northeast and Mid-Atlantic. The CDC and FDA say a multi-state outbreak of cyclospora has been linked to shredded iceberg lettuce served at Taco Bell restaurants in five states. The contaminated produce was traced to Taylor Farms, which sourced the lettuce from Mexico. Spain and Argentina will face off in Sunday's World Cup championship game. President Trump is expected to attend the match and present the trophy to the winning team. I'm Windsor Johnston, NPR News in Washington.

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1: This is Weekend Edition from NPR News. I'm Scott Simon. The Trump administration has stopped tax credits for renewable energy, fought to end wind farms, and President Trump called solar panels ugly. So it may be notable that a small Native American tribe has managed to keep one big solar project on track. Member station KSUT's Adam Burke reports from the Four Corners region of southwestern Colorado.
2: At a recent groundbreaking ceremony, Alston Turtle, who's a Ute Mountain Ute tribal council member, greets more than 100 people sheltered within the white vinyl walls of a party tent.
3: I want to thank everybody that has had their hands tied to this project.
2: Over the next year and a half, 270 megawatts worth of solar panels and 180 megawatts of battery storage will be built on tribal land here. Meanwhile, across the U.S., similar projects are stalled out because of federal policies.
3: We're going through some challenging times right now, especially with the solar projects. You know, but we got to continue to move forward in the vision that we see is right. As Native Americans, we try to be the best stewards of the land and take care of this land that was given to us.
2: Although its arid reservation edges into Utah and New Mexico, most of the tribe's 933 square miles sits in the southwest corner of Colorado. It's a landscape of arroyos and sandstone cliffs, and at the center, the mountain known as Sleeping Ute Warrior that sustains juniper forests and, until recently, an abundance of flowing springs.
4: I mean, just in the 30 years I've worked here, I've seen so many of those springs dry up.
2: Scott Clough is head of the tribe's environment department. He says many here are concerned that climate change threatens ceremonies and traditional gathering practices.
4: They're going to have Sundance up there, and the spring next to the Sundance grounds is dry. It's bone dry.
2: For about 75 years, the tribe has had oil and gas development on its land. At one time, Clough estimates that oil and gas revenue may have accounted for more than half the tribe's annual budget. But in recent decades, that has declined.
4: Oil and gas is very boom-bust. And this tribe has ridden that roller coaster, including the scary crash.
2: 15 years ago, the tribe started mapping out possible sites for utility-scale solar projects. At the time, the U.S. was trying to phase out fossil fuels, decrease carbon emissions, and invest in a renewable energy transition. And that meant federal grants and resources for tribes.
5: They were so passionate about going forward because they had already decided to go big with renewable energy.
2: Sandra Begay is Navajo and a retired mechanical engineer from Sandia National Laboratories, who spent decades working with dozens of tribal communities across the country on solar development.
5: We would go to a tribe who wanted this assistance, and we facilitated a three-day dialogue.
2: In 2015, with support from the U.S. Department of Energy, Begay led a workshop with the Ute Mountain Ute tribe, and she encouraged the tribe to think about energy development as a long game.
5: Time is different on the reservations. Time with tribes is different. It's the amount of effort and time it takes to do a project because you're dealing with tribal elections, politics, the emphasis of money or no money, and that's a part of the process you have to get people to understand. Can you think 10 years in the future?
2: The strategic energy plan produced out of those meetings helped keep the tribe focused on its solar energy goals. They started small with residential rooftop solar. Then came a 1 megawatt array that helped power the tribal casino out on the highway. Here's Scott Clough of the Ute Mountain Ute Environment Department.
4: Once we put the 1 megawatt plant online, we had a lot more developers coming to us after that.
2: By 2023, the tribe was homing in on a utility-scale solar development on its lands in New Mexico, a project known as Foxtail Flats.
4: The geographic location of this is key.
2: The demolition of a nearby coal-fired power plant left behind a network of transmission lines and electricity customers. And what might seem like a remote patch of desert is actually prime solar real estate sitting at a major energy crossroads.
4: There's transmission to El Paso, Texas, throughout New Mexico, Utah markets, Colorado markets, Arizona, California, and the tribe has land right there.
2: But then last year, the Trump administration's One Big Beautiful Bill killed tax credits for renewable projects across the U.S., and the president was openly criticizing solar technology at an August cabinet meeting.
6: You see these big, ugly patches of black plastic that comes from China?
2: Meanwhile, U.S. Interior Secretary Doug Burgum issued a memo directing all federal permitting for wind and solar projects to be routed directly through his office.
7: This memo from the secretary's office created 68 new layers of red tape that amount to a moratorium on solar energy permitting.
2: According to Sean Gallagher, a policy analyst for the Solar Energy Industries Association, nearly all renewable projects across the U.S. are at a standstill.
7: 36% of all electricity capacity that's planned to come online through 2030 is at risk of not coming online because of the administration's actions.
2: But the solar and battery storage project on Ute Mountain Ute Land squeaked through. In the final days before U.S. policy changed last summer, project partners got the federal ink they needed on their permits.
8: To fit everyone in frame.
2: Which is why they were holding shovels and smiling for the cameras at the recent groundbreaking ceremony.
9: We've been really nervous about this project with a lot of the changing federal policies.
2: Matt Hevner sits on the Board of Public Utilities from Los Alamos County, New Mexico, under contract to purchase more than half the project's power.
9: The biggest fear was the financing collapsing to get this project going. Some of the federal subsidies going away and the financing that's required for this project not making the cut with investors. That's why it's so exciting to be out here today.
2: Other projects may not be so lucky, at least in the next few years. But Sandra Begay, the Navajo engineer and renewables expert, tells tribal communities to think about the current political climate as a kind of winter time, not a season for building, but a season for research and planning.
5: Their land is not going away. Their authority to use that land is not going away. You just wait until the time is right when those customers really want new electrons.
2: With demand up and energy prices up too, it would seem customers want the Ute tribe's new electrons now, including a new data center being built by Meta near Albuquerque, New Mexico. For NPR News, I'm Adam Burke.
1: And now, it's time for sports! World Cup final! Argentina looks to repeat, but Spain... Just one goal all tournament. Michelle Steele of the Big Ten Network joins us. Hi there, Michelle.
10: Good morning, Scott.
1: And in Smoky, New Jersey tomorrow, the final defending champion Argentina against Spain, the current European champion. Spain has only conceded one goal in seven matches. But, of course, Argentina this tournament has been coming back to win matches dramatically. What do you expect?
10: Something has to give here. One of these teams is going to lose. One of these teams is going to win. And I love that. Spain has been so efficient. One goal in just seven games.
1: Yeah.
10: Argentina has turned, we probably shouldn't win this, into a World Cup personality. You know, remember, they needed a bit of a wobbly second half from England to get through. If you like your soccer tidy and efficient, root for Spain. If you need a defibrillator to watch a soccer game, you're on Team Argentina. My gut says this one goes to extra time. I'm rolling with Spain.
1: I think we may have lost Michelle. Is that possible? I'm afraid so. Well, there are, of course, a number of players to watch. I'm simply going to mention one. all right.
11: One day more. Another day, another destiny.
10: Hello?
1: It's only four more days.
10: Hello?
1: The final stop on the international concert tour of Les Miserables. The musical is celebrating its 40th anniversary.
10: I don't know what I was on the same thing.
1: A reason why this story continues
10: to
1: draw
10: audience. I didn't do anything.
8: The musical Les Miserables started as a French concept album in 1980. It tells a story about hardship, redemption, and liberation in 19th century France. La journée est finie, 14 heures à la peine. Les Miserables is based on a novel by Victor Hugo. Its main plotline is a face-off between a former criminal, Jean Valjean, and police inspector Javert. When British theatrical producer Cameron McIntosh heard the album, he says he knew it needed to be a musical.
12: I listened to it. I listened to four tracks, the first four tracks. I was so excited.
8: But he wanted a second opinion, so he played it for a lyricist friend, Alan J. Lerner, who wrote My Fair Lady.
12: And he said, my dear boy, he said, this is not a show for me, but you've got to promise me you will do it.
8: He did. McIntosh went on to create a fully staged version, in English, of Les Miserables.
13: Do you hear the people sing?
8: 40 years later, it's still playing in London's West End, and it's been staged around the world, including on Broadway. At the same time, though, Les Mis has never strayed that far from its concept album roots. There was a 10th anniversary concert, a 25th anniversary concert, and in 2024, to celebrate the then-upcoming 40th anniversary, McIntosh kicked off Les Miserables, the Arena Concert Spectacular. It's gone to Europe, Japan, the Philippines. They've sent the set across the ocean on boats. And now for its final stop, Radio City Music Hall in New York.
14: I dreamed a dream in time gone by.
15: It's a concert. We have microphones across the front of the stage, and behind them on another raised platform is a huge 27-piece orchestra.
8: Jean-Pierre Vandespray is based in the UK. He's co-director of the show. He says the performers wear costumes.
15: And there are little bits of staging to kind of help keep the evening bubbling along in an exciting way.
8: This is all done on giant stages. Radio City seats about 6,000. So gestures are big and the lights have a bit of a rock concert vibe. But there's also two large video screens that capture the actors in a more intimate way.
16: Bring him home.
8: Cillian Donnelly, an Irish actor who plays good guy Jean Valjean, says it was a little complicated trying to play to an arena and into a camera at the same time.
17: One of our directors who I trust completely would go, bit too much. I was like, oh, really? Yeah, it would work for the West End, but here, it looks really big on camera. So less is more.
8: The concert tour includes many performers like Donnelly, who've been in Les Mis for years. He loves the show. So do audiences. Producer Cameron McIntosh says,
12: the great key about the show is the survival of the human spirit.
8: Whether it's the arena concert or stage version, book, movie, or that first concept album, he says it's all about the story and how it makes people feel. Jennifer Venasco, NPR News, New York.

0: Liberté, equalité, and now it's time to get sports back. Michelle Steele joins us. Thanks. Thanks, Michelle. Sorry.
1: No worries.
0: About that.
1: I said something had to give, and apparently I guess it was my connection. So yeah. There you go.
0: I want to ask about Unai Simón, who is the Spanish goalkeeper. 6 shutout matches. And by the way, I like to think he's my nephew, but in any event.
1: You taught him everything he knows about goaltending. Yeah, 6 shutouts is absurd, Scott. That's like a golfer shooting par for a month straight. You need to watch him in this match. You also need to watch Lionel Messi, yep. 39 years old. He's certainly playing his last World Cup match. This is the GOAT trying to write the greatest final line of the greatest sports biography around right now. And watch Lamine Yamal, 19 years old, playing for Spain.
0: The hand of greatness has touched him. We've seen the photograph.
1: Oh, my goodness. Yes, apparently around 20 years ago, his parents won a UNICEF contest to be photographed with players from Barca, and Messi was one of them, yeah. Actually bathing a young Lamine Yamal as a baby. Yeah. They say to be familiar with your opponent, I think this takes it to the next level.
0: Any concern about the air quality, poor air quality?
1: Yeah, you know, the good news is here, I guess Mother Nature perhaps is a soccer fan too, because conditions have improved a lot since Friday. FIFA's current read is that forecast for Sunday looks clean enough that it's not going to have a huge impact on this match. So it looks like this is going to resolve itself before we have to make it a bigger deal.
0: Look, there was a lot of controversy surrounding the organizing of the World Cup before it began. Now that it's just a couple of games from being over, because of course there's a third place match today, what do you make of the tournament? What highlights you going to keep?
1: Yeah, I remember being on this show and talking a little bit about how I was worried about a much bigger field and some of the politics right around the World Cup ahead of the event. And honestly, this has been a success. This was the biggest World Cup ever attempted. 48 teams, 3 host countries, Mexico, the U.S., Canada, totally new format. And they pulled it off. You know, yeah. We had some really fun sort of Cinderella stories with Cape Verde taking Argentina to extra time. They were sort of the sweethearts of the tournament. The U.S. won a knockout match for the first time since 2002 in front of their own fans. I talked about Lamine Yamal. He's the next generation, and he's announcing himself on the biggest stage that there is. Plenty of memorable moments. Now, does the American relationship with soccer change meaningfully after this tournament?
0: That's what I was going to ask, because it's always been the next great, you know, spectator sport in America.
1: It's been the next biggest thing for like 30 years. I think we potentially look back at this summer and say, this was a summer it changed. I'm personally very sad that this tournament's about to be over.
0: Yeah.
1: And I have never talked to so many Americans who have very little relationship with soccer who feel the same way. So I'm looking forward to these games.
0: Michelle Steele, thanks so much for being with me. I'm sorry to see this end. I think the games have been great and we've had a great time and good to be hosted.
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4: A number of high-profile Democrats are already circling a potential 2028 run for the presidency, but few are as bluntly spoken as Rahm Emanuel.
8: You're going to have 31 flavors. It's going to be Baskin-Robbins. If I decide to do this, I'm going to be Rocky Road. That's the flavor I'm going to go with, brother.
4: Today on the New Yorker Radio Hour, the former Chicago mayor and advisor to Bill Clinton and Barack Obama, Rahm Emanuel, on what ails his party and what they need to do to win back the White House.
8: When people's backs are against the wall, their health care is now being denied to them, they expect us Democrats to show up. And we're showing up talking about bathroom access, sporting events, who gets to participate.
4: Rahm Emanuel joins me today. Plus, there'll be a few words from our film critic, Richard Brody, about Christopher Nolan's Odyssey. That's all ahead today on the New Yorker Radio Hour, right after the news.
2: Live from NPR News in Washington, I'm Windsor Johnston. The United States and Iran have exchanged another round of strikes as their fight over control of the Strait of Hormuz grows more intense. The latest attacks targeted military and infrastructure sites across the region, extending the conflict into a seventh straight night. NPR's Emily Fang reports.
9: U.S. CENTCOM said it had launched strikes at military and surveillance sites across Iran without specifying the number of targets. Iran alleged the U.S. hit civilian sites as well, including a water desalination plant. Iran's Islamic Revolutionary Guard Corps said it had targeted U.S. military assets in Kuwait, Bahrain, and Jordan in retaliation. Bahrain's defense ministry said it intercepted several Iranian aerial attacks. Kuwait said it had to cancel flights and that one of its power and water desalination plants was hit by an Iranian attack. Earlier, an Iranian news agency said Tehran could go after five key ports in the Middle East hosting U.S. military or commercial interests in retaliation for a U.S. hit on a maritime control tower at an Iranian port in the city of Chahabar. Emily Fang, NPR News.
2: Relentless rain has triggered historic flooding across south-central Texas, swamping multiple communities and prompting more rescues. Governor Greg Abbott has issued a major disaster declaration for the hardest-hit counties and says more could be added. The Texas Newsroom's Blaise Ganey reports.
10: While the disaster declaration will help unlock federal recovery assistance, officials say the immediate danger isn't over because rivers are forecast to continue rising as floodwaters move downstream. Abbott says people across the state should still be cautious.
11: Residents and leaders need to understand the rivers will still rise and still pose life-threatening danger.
10: Officials are urging people to stay away from flooded roads as rescue operations continue and communities begin preparing for recovery. For NPR News, I'm Blaise Ganey.
2: There's been heavy betting ahead of Sunday's World Cup final. Prediction market Kalshi has emerged as a major player as a legal fight continues over who should regulate the industry. NPR's Bobby Allen reports.
12: Kalshi has the support of the Trump administration, importantly. The company has argued it is a type of financial product known as an events contract, and federal regulators agree. That's allowed Kalshi and the entire prediction market sector to really boom. Betting on Kalshi has grown 700% in just 1 year. There are dozens of lawsuits involving Kalshi over who.
2: NPR's Bobby Allen reports.
12: Kalshi has the support of the Trump administration, importantly. The company has argued it is a type of financial product known as an events contract, and federal regulators agree. That's allowed Kalshi and the entire prediction market sector to really boom. Betting on Kalshi has grown 700%.

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1: Graham's communications team says three services will be held later this month to honor his life and legacy. One will take place at Washington National Cathedral, with two others planned in South Carolina. Federal regulators say they will once again allow Boeing to certify that its planes are airworthy. NPR's Joel Rose reports Friday's announcement comes after years of safety efforts at the aerospace giant.
2: The Federal Aviation Administration says Boeing can take responsibility for certifying all of its 737 MAX and 787 planes starting next week. It's a big milestone for the plane maker. The FAA revoked Boeing's ability to self-certify its 737 MAX planes in 2019 after a pair of deadly crashes. Regulators did the same for the 787 Dreamliner in 2022, citing production quality issues. The FAA now says it has confidence in Boeing to ensure that all of its planes are airworthy after months of data and safety reviews. The agency is also easing the monthly production caps it imposed on the 737 MAX, allowing Boeing to make up to 47 per month. Joel Rose, NPR News, Washington.
1: Rain is moving through parts of the U.S. today that could help clear some of the smoke from wildfires burning across Canada. Air quality has reached unhealthy levels across a wide stretch of the country. Alerts remain in effect from the Great Lakes through parts of the Northeast and Mid-Atlantic. 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
5: Welcome to The New Yorker Radio Hour. I'm David Remnick. Rahm Emanuel is, by now, a Democratic Party elder. As a fundraiser, he helped bring Bill Clinton to power. And in the Clinton White House, Emanuel was instrumental in the 1994 crime bill and NAFTA and much else. Some of those positions turned out to be deeply unpopular in the Democratic Party, but Barack Obama made Emanuel his chief of staff. Emanuel is a combative centrist in the party, someone who prizes winning over ideology, putting points on the board, he once called it. So it's remarkable in a way that Emanuel just gave a blistering speech to an audience in Israel on the direction that Benjamin Netanyahu has taken that country in recent years. Emanuel said that Israel's devastating war in Gaza and the settler violence in the West Bank, as well as Netanyahu's role in promoting the current war in Iran, is pushing Israel toward pariah status in many corners of the globe. Emanuel argues that the U.S. government should no longer reflexively lend Israel military support, as it has for so many decades. And this is a man whose father was born in Jerusalem and fought in the 1948 War of Independence. Rahm Emanuel is making no bones about it. He's contemplating a run for the presidency, and we spoke this past week. Rahm, I was just in Israel for a long reporting trip, and while I was there, you show up and you delivered some pretty bitter medicine to the Israelis. You gave a speech at Tel Aviv University. You basically said to Israelis, you don't have a problem with the Democratic Party. You have a problem with America. What was your message that you wanted to bring to Israelis, and why did you bring it? Why now?
6: Yeah. You're a small country and an important ally. So let's step back. Somebody spent time as ambassador to Japan. Japan's quite popular. It's the long pole of America's Indo-Pacific policy. NATO enjoys not only bipartisan support in the House and Senate, but bipartisan support in the United States is above, I think the last time I saw, 57, 58% support. You're the one ally with unbelievable degradation. Its numbers are 32% support, used to be 64%. And among kids 30 or younger, my own three children's generation, you're in the low 20s, sometimes high teens. In 22 years, the country that my father fought for its existence and my uncle, who the family's name,

0: after will be 100. We just celebrated 250 years. It's not sustainable politically. You've decided that your military power isn't a tool, but is your national security toolbox. And to you, every security challenge is a nail. Israel has more Nobel science winners than any other country on a per capita basis. Yet those scientists can't go to international conferences and join on research papers.
1: And many of them may leave if Netanyahu wins the election again.
0: Yes, but I met with the CEO of a top cybersecurity firm. He said if the government wins again, people will already leave. Many companies today that are Israeli-based, Israeli-founded, are setting up their companies outside the state of Israel.
1: Did you find that Israelis understand that this is not an ideologically narrow feeling? This ranges from J.D. Vance to Zoran Mamdani, and now you, who I think can be described as a centrist Democrat.
0: Yeah. Oh, I am. I laid out a 23-state solution that is actually it's a variation of the Arab League's proposal that would give Israel 21 countries with full diplomatic relations in the region to an economic strategy that also breaks out of its isolation and dependence on Europe, but makes it both of them heads and tails, makes Israel a member of the Middle East, a full participant in the Middle East, rather than standing apart from the Middle East.
1: But part of your message, Ram, was that unconditional support from the U.S. has to stop. It has to be conditional. It has to change. Now, this is not a recent problem or a recent idea. You've worked for the Clinton administration and then later for the Obama administration. Was our support for Israel too unconditional in those days?
0: So the short answer is yes, but not just limited to those two presidents. I did work with President Clinton on both the Oslo Accords, the Y Plantation, and while I wasn't an employee, I consulted with him often on Camp David with Ehud Barak and Yasser Arafat. When I worked for President Obama, I was direct to the prime minister. I didn't need 18. This is 18 years ago. I didn't need a war to realize it was the problem. I said, what you're doing on housing in the West Bank not only undermines the possibility of a two-state solution, will lead to the isolation of Israel, and will lead to perpetual conflict.
1: Reward for that was that he called you a self-hating Jew.
0: Loathing.
1: Ah, well, okay. That's better.
0: Self-loathing, number one, publicly. I was also in the room, and I think these two go together. I was in the room when President Obama made a decision. I encouraged him to make this decision to fund the Iron Dome. I happen to think being against provocative housing on the West Bank that undermines a two-state solution in funding the Iron Dome that saves thousands of Israeli civilians' lives are complementary, not contradictory. I do get the politics in Israel today doesn't support a two-state, so you have to make it more valuable. A 23-state solution is a more valuable solution both for the Israelis, Palestinians, and the Arabs. The Arab League gets stability, so they can get the economic big bang that they're looking for. Israel gets security, and they get a problem, meaning the West Bank, removed. And the Palestinians get sovereignty and get the determination of their own. So you make the politics actually work together rather than against the policy.
1: How did you feel about the way the Israelis prosecuted the war in Gaza? Somebody like David Grossman, who's hardly a self-loathing Israeli, used the word genocide with great pain. Used the word genocide. Yeah. Other people like Ehud Olmert, former prime minister, has talked about war crimes. This is not just an opinion on the far, far left in Europe or something like that. Yeah. How would you describe the prosecution of the war?
0: I think Israel was reckless. You had no day after plan. Your own military begged for a day after plan, and now what you have is occupation and isolation. And again, look, I say this out of care for a country that's not only our allies as an American. This was a country my father fought for its existence. My uncle lost his life trying to create. You can't have, and this is the first kind of canary in the coal mine by way of example, Israel's 78 years old. The last 2 years, something happened that's never happened in the first 76. More people left than came. You think you're going to occupy the West Bank and Gaza, suppress the Palestinians' rights to self-determination, which I happen to think are legitimate. Not more legitimate than Israel's security. One example that gets lost in this. For 50 years, there's been an Assad in Syria, father and son. You now have a Syrian president who has said publicly to Israel, we share a common enemy in Iran. He has asked for and seeking a security agreement. I will give you my AT&T calling card. Call him. Have the United States, where he's very desirous of the United States for economic and political and military relationship, have them facilitate the conversation.
1: Ron, when I got back just the other day, I was on the phone doing a reporting call with Naftali Bennett, former prime minister, minister of many other departments, former ally of Netanyahu. And I said, so what did you think of Rahm Emanuel's speech? He said, well, yeah, I don't like it when people come here and angrily lecture us on our security. Even somebody who's now in the opposition was not pleased. I don't imagine you made that speech to please anyone. How much of it was for domestic consumption here in the United States? It is very likely that you're going to run for president. We'll talk about that in a bit. How much was this speech directed toward particularly Democratic Party voters for a primary down the line?
0: Maybe, possibly a primary. David, since you wrote about my upfrontness to the prime minister in 2009, I wasn't thinking about a Democratic primary for president then. I was thinking about what was in the interest of both peace and Israel's security. Mm-hmm. The through line from working with President Clinton on the Oslo Accords and the peace with Egypt all the way through to this moment, that speech at Tel Aviv University, I've been consistent.
1: Has he changed? Has Netanyahu changed in your view?
0: Well, there's no doubt. I mean, the Netanyahu once called for a two-state solution.
1: Under pressure from the Obama administration at the Bar Ilana speech. As soon as he made that speech, he came off the stage and he looked at Martin Indyk, an American diplomat, and said, okay, there, I've said it. Now can we move on? With respect, I have to tell you that I feel sometimes the Americans are deluded by this. There's a famous clip of Netanyahu in an apartment, and he says in the ear of one of the people, loud enough for the cameras, of course, to pick it up, don't worry about the Americans. I know how to handle them. In other words, he's had full confidence that he can manipulate American public opinion, not least American Jewish public opinion, by going over the heads of presidents. You remember all too well, he came to the United States
0: 2015.
1: And he managed to get an invitation to Congress from the Republicans and got standing ovation after standing ovation after standing
0: ovation. David, even then, and I was mayor, but I said it publicly as others did, you have now made Israel a partisan political issue. And he has mismanaged U.S.-Israel relationships. I'm not going to live with myself biting my tongue. Now, I have told the prime minister 18 years ago the truth. When I've been here, I have been honest about, to the Democratic Party, how the cultural cul-de-sac has led us into a dead end.
1: Rahm, how does your view differ on Israel from the critique from the left of the Democratic Party? How do you differ on your view of Israel from Zoran Mamdani?
0: Yeah, well, this actually is a classic thing. So the mayor wins his first election, but not the final. His team knew that I was coming and asked he would like to have a meeting. So we met. The bulk of the conversation was, tell me about when you were mayor of Chicago, things mm-hmm. like that. It was, what's the combination to the lock? Kind of, it's a big job. So when he walks in, I said to him, I said, so who's going to hate this more, AOC or my rabbi? And he started laughing. And I said, and I've listened to my rabbi sermon. I prefer my rabbi sermons. Okay. Last 20 minutes of an hour and a half, we got to the Middle East. And I said, because being mayor of New York, like Chicago, you do foreign policy.
1: Mm-hmm. Whether you like it or not.
0: I said to him, I said, look, yeah, I'm going to be clear to you. The river to the sea will never happen because you're calling for the elimination of a Jewish democratic state and the Jewish people. Now, I don't believe in a greater Israel because it means there will be never, ever the self-determination of Palestinian people.
1: And the greater Israel, meaning the annexation of the West Bank and Gaza.
0: Yes, and I said, the difference between you and I is I want to acknowledge the Palestinian people's right to self-determination. You don't want to acknowledge the state of Israel or the Jewish people.
1: But how did he reply to you?
0: But I haven't really thought about it in about a year. I think he was in the receptive mode. We didn't get into an argument because I don't think he, I think he made probably made a decision.
1: I asked because I want to be fair to him that he's not, he's not taking, that he didn't just take your description of his views.
0: No, I mean, he didn't do that, but we didn't, listen, when you ask me, how do I differentiate? There are elements in the Democratic Socialist and maybe even activists in our, in the Democratic Party that do not believe in the state of Israel. I, at least in my own view, support something you're advocating, which I happen to think is in Israel's interest, which is the Palestinian people will finally have a homeland. They have to spend money. And part of my visit was what I call healthcare diplomacy. We'll get to that maybe in this conversation of how to build that up. I said, you have to understand when you say what you say, don't give me your crap about one nation. Well, everybody will live together. There's no kumbaya. I said, I hear what you
1: say.
0: There's
1: no binational state.
0: No. And I said, I at least understand the legitimacy of the Palestinian sovereignty and self-determination. You do not understand the Jewish people and what Israel means to them. Now, we didn't get into a big discussion because we weren't going to persuade each other. I made my point. He heard it. It wasn't something you wanted to argue about.
1: Let me ask you this. There is an election going on. Gadi Eisenkot, who's a 40-year Army veteran, a general, maybe you know him, is suddenly leading the polls, and he has the possibility, if there's when there's an election in October, that he may form a government. What difference would a Gadi Eisenkot-led Israel mean, and one in which Netanyahu, after 19 years in office, is eclipsed?
0: Do I think the, a new government would exercise the muscle of the political diplomatic front of Israel that's been atrophying? I do. Do I think they'll do it on day one? No. But I think there's opportunities besides just Palestinian front. There's an opportunity on the Syrian front, and there's opportunities beyond occupation isolation in Gaza. That's why the 23 state, when you're a pariah, is a valuable political. You get 21 countries that will have full diplomatic relationship with Israel. All members of the Arab League signed on to this proposal. So my attitude is, game on, it's your proposal. The difference between 1990s and now, you actually have to stand up a Palestinian Authority that doesn't exist. The other piece of this, today, while you and I are talking, David, there's a story about how the UAE is building new ports around the Strait of Hormuz. The India, Mideast, European trade corridor that I outlined as the IMEC, that is the economic lifeline for the most technologically sophisticated country of that corridor. And it will be bypass the Strait of Hormuz, which is what Iran is trying to hold the world economy hostage. That too offers a complement. You can't beat something with nothing. You don't like my ideas? Fine. I can find fault with my ideas. I can tell you what the weaknesses are. Tell me what yours are.
1: Yeah, but
0: besides
1: I have
0: more
1: to tell you, as you indicated, in all the debate I've been hearing in the run for prime minister and for Knesset, it's obviously a parliamentary system, the impermissible thing is to mention the Palestinian question, the Arab-Israeli. You are, it is not to be discussed. Even Yair Golan on the left, barely does, except to say there needs to be some resolution. And you're not even allowed to say that we'll make an alliance with the Arab parties when Palestinian citizens of Israel are 20% of the population.
0: 22.
1: Yeah.
0: And they're 10% of your Knesset. They are one third of the entire medical staff.
1: Exactly.
0: And hopefully we can talk about that, of all of Israel. The reason we have also an interest in changing this. The United States, as you and I are talking today, is involved in one war right now with Iran. I don't want to be led into, not only led or engage or make a decision to go to war. I want a different type of Middle East. And that means changing up the dynamics and then build.
1: I spoke the other day with Danny Citrinowicz, who was years and years in Israeli military intelligence. And he said this war has been a strategic disaster.
0: Yes.
1: For Israel, for the United States, and for the entire Middle East. Who do you blame for it?
0: Well, I blame the president.
1: President Trump.
0: Yes. The prime minister has shopped this idea of military action to George Bush, turned it down and did the Olympic Games. Barack Obama turned it down and did more than the Olympic Games. To Donald Trump 1.0, he turned it down. To Joe Biden, turned it down. So I blame the president for saying yes to something because you have agency and you are responsible for the men and women of this country. The JCPOA by President Obama. You had Russia and China on the side of enforcement. Today, they're backing Iran and funding them to kill allies and American soldiers. Two, you had all the uranium moved out. Today, the uranium is in the country. Three, the uranium was at 3%. Today, it's at 90% and in the country. Four, the Europe was part of, and the rest of the world was part of this agreement. Now the world is split on not only that agreement, but how to approach Iran. Five, you had international eyes and ears on the ground inspecting the nuclear facilities. They have been kicked out and haven't been in the region. Six, the Strait of Hormuz was open. Today you fought a war and all you're negotiating is the Strait of Hormuz.
1: So it's a great triumph all around.
0: Okay, so so when I look down this list, and again, I was for JCPOA, but I wasn't like, this is nirvana. It was a 51-49, a 52-48, and I thought it was worth the equity. Now you've taken the military action, and these are the consequences. They now not only have trying to build a nuclear weapon, they have a nuclear option, and it's called the Strait of Hormuz. That is a disaster. And others in Israel security know that this war was a total debacle, and the prime minister has been shopping this for 19 of his 20 years.
1: I'm speaking with Rahm Emanuel, and we'll continue in just a moment. This is the New Yorker Radio Hour.
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1: This is the New Yorker Radio Hour. I'm David Remnick, and I've been speaking today with Rahm Emanuel, an advisor to Bill Clinton and Barack Obama, a former congressman, and a former mayor of his native city of Chicago. Rahm Emanuel hasn't exactly declared that he's running for the presidency, but he's touring battleground states and releasing policy proposals at a pretty steady clip. He just gave a major speech in Israel criticizing that country's direction and saying that unconditional U.S. support for Israel is a mistake. Emanuel has also been very forward in his characteristically blunt way in going after people in his own party for what he sees as a fixation on identity politics, I'll continue my conversation now with Rahm Emanuel. Rahm, I don't think you're going to announce one way or another on this program.
0: I am not.
1: Whether you're going to run for president, but you haven't been shy about critiquing the Democratic Party. And
0: your ability to spot the obvious is a gift.
1: It's amazing. It's taken years. You say you're, quote, done with the discussion of locker rooms. I'm done with the discussion of bathrooms, and we better start having a conversation about the classroom. Now, bathrooms in this context means transgender rights in general. You'd like Democrats to be done with that, but Republicans clearly aren't. Should Democrats really be silent in response to attacks on trans people? It just seems that this line is clever, but it doesn't do service to some human beings who want their rights.
0: Well, two things. Since it's about education, and I spent a good part of my tenure, the entire tenure as mayor, taking the worst public school system to what Sean Reuter and Stanford called the single best. In 2016, I passed a law a decade ago on bathroom access. Did I take my eye off of the graduation rates that we took from 56 to 84%? Not a chance. That's why parents send kids to school.
1: Why can't you do both?
0: Because you have an issue in which coming out of COVID also is a lightning rod that distracted. I didn't take Abraham Lincoln's name off a school in San Francisco. I didn't ask for defunding the police. I didn't get yourselves wrapped around a axle on the term Latinx, which nobody identifies with. It was an example, David, not just of this particular issue, of a party when people's backs are against the wall. They're holding on to that windowsill and they can't make a college payment. They can't make a home mortgage payment. Their health care is now being denied to them. They expect us Democrats to show up. And we're showing up talking about bathroom access, sporting events, who gets to participate. We just come out of COVID. Our reading scores and math scores are in the tank. 50% of our kids cannot read or do math at grade level. And we're going to talk about bathroom access. So my view is, if you want to win elections and you also want to help kids get prepared for the future, focus on the bottom line of what schools.
1: I understand that, Brown, but all I would say that there were times in earlier times with other groups that didn't have their rights and they were told to be patient too. And the focus on their rights was distracting. That's what Letter from Birmingham Jail is all about. Patience versus urgency.
0: As a country, we proved we couldn't do it because you haven't told me and asked me a single question how to get 50% of
1: our
0: kids.
1: We'll get there.
0: No, wait a second. Wait a second. You started where you thought was a priority. I'm going to tell you.
1: I'm asking you, Rahm, about what's become, in a lot of your speeches and interviews, a kind of a tagline to differentiate yourself. I think that's the motivation.
0: It's not just a tagline. I passed a bill in 2016, 10 years beforehand. I made sure the kids had access to a bathroom. I just didn't let it distract from reading, math, or graduation rates. This is why I went down to Mississippi before anybody knew about the reading scores, because I pay attention to this. Not that others don't, but they went from 49 to 9. You have a president of the United States who's never mentioned it. No governor has called for an emergency meeting like you had other governors of both parties. Mayors aren't doing anything. You don't have a Department of Education, and people have accepted failure when and 50% of our kids can't read in third grade level, which doesn't make fourth and fifth and sixth grade in high school any easier. You have to prioritize what's an A and a B. I'm going to make sure children feel accepted. And the best way to make sure they feel accepted is they know reading, math, and high school graduation. One of the things we did in Chicago, only city to do it, only education system. Nobody gets a high school degree without showing us a letter of acceptance from a college, a community college, a branch of the armed forces, or a vocational school. That makes every child ready for tomorrow.
1: I want to ask you a little bit about the political moment. How much will Trumpism trail after him in 2028? How much of it is a cleanup operation if a Democrat wins of any kind, a centrist like yourself, somebody more to the left, whatever it might be? How much does the hangover of Trumpism persists? Last week we had on Atul Gawande, and Atul Gawande estimates that the destruction of USAID has led already to 700,000 deaths and demonstrably will run into the seven figures. That's one little part of Trumpism. What is the damage report that a new president is going to have to deal with?
0: The presidency, whoever wins it, will be known as Hurt Locker. You're going to be cutting the wires everywhere, making sure that the bomb doesn't blow. There's going to be one on the fiscal side. You're going to have the level of corruption that has been normalized, and that degrades people's conscious support for a government that can meet their needs, not just serve those in office. You're going to have an economy, and I don't think, and I want to say this, you can't have a free market system with corruption. They're inconsistent. And for all these corporate leaders that have bitten their tongue in the destruction of the rule of law and replacing kind of how much you can buy access and influence and making it the norm, it is undermining the most important thing, which is a system based on law and free of corruption and doesn't accept the degradation corruption brings to the free market. I think across the board, the failure in education, the failure, I think, in enforcing good environmental laws that bring advance our public health. Every year he has proposed and actually driven cuts in our major research at the National Institute of Health, National Science Foundation, DARPA, the Defense Department, at a very time that China's advancing on research and increasing their funding. The genius, with the Republican Congress support, is cutting funding. I don't see how you win the future by cutting your way there. And so across the board, there will be not only cleanup, but I think there will be crises that have been delayed that are going to be accelerated.
1: Ron, we have midterm elections coming in a very few months. And the presidential race is already taking at least some form. How do you see that race shaping up?
0: Here's what I think is exciting. We've had two presidents, both President Biden and Trump, when you really step back, are trying to restore a past that's not coming back, David. Build Back Better, MAGA, while different in values, is retrospective. 2028, both for the Democratic Party and more importantly for the country, will be the first election since I think Obama 08 versus McCain that will be about the future. The reason I've been going to Mississippi or laying out ideas on research, education, high school, affordability of college education, 75-year political reform, 75 years, you're up and out. You can't be involved in the predictive marches because I think we not only need fundamental change, but it's most importantly is how to make sure to your core question a minute ago, how do you make sure the next 75 years of the 21st century are not China's, but America's? To the second point, a little more granular, 2024 Democrats didn't have a choice. We were told who our nominee was. Truth is, 2020, we didn't have a choice. Biden versus Bernie. Biden. It was over like that, even though Biden lost Iowa and New Hampshire. Bad. 2016, not really also. You're going to have 31 flavors. It's going to be Baskin and Robbins. And as I said, if I decide to do this, I'm going to be Rocky Road. That's the flavor I'm going to go with, brother. Okay? And I think,
1: but you remember very well that one of the advantages that Barack Obama had in 2008 was he was all potential. There was not much of a record there, right? He was a senator for 25 minutes, and
0: 24.
1: And a state senator, and so there was nothing to really hold on to. You have a record as long as your arm, as they say in the criminal justice system. You've had ups and you've had some things that people are going to bang away at. They're going to bang away at, was NAFTA the right thing to do in the Clinton administration? Where as mayor of Chicago, the Laquan McDonald case will trail you. The crime bill in 1994 will trail you. Do you see the fact that you have such long experience and arguably mistakes as well as triumphs to your record as a something that can drag you down in a race that's all about the future?
0: The only thing I can offer you is I've learned from my mistakes. And hopefully, like John F. Kennedy learned from the Bay of Pigs and he applied it to the Cuban Missile Crisis. I've learned from my mistakes. I've made them.
1: Give me an example of that, a serious one. Give me a serious mistake that you've learned from.
0: Look, I'm very proud of the record I built on education. Very proud of what we did in Chicago. I made a mistake cornering the teachers union early when I pulled the last year of Rich Daley's contract with the teachers, 4%. And I made Karen Lewis, who was then the president of the teachers union, put her back in the wall. We would have our disagreements, but I made it existential for her. And it made everything we were trying to do much more difficult. I own that. When we had the second contract, they worked a year without a contract, which is unusual, because Karen and I were trying to solve the pension, and we did. Second is on all the other contracts I did with the other labor unions across the city, on everything. About 4 weeks before you would commence, I would ask the president to come in and say, give me your five priorities for this contract. Know when you come in, I'm going to give you five from me. I want you to take those five. I want you to tell me what you can live with, what you can't live with, or what you would like to change, or maybe meet me on the 50-yard line. And I'm going to do the same to yours. So that before the contract started, we had a meeting of the minds and understanding what was an A, what was a B, and where was a compromise. And so did I make mistakes? Damn right, I made a mistake. Did I learn from it? Yes. Did I apply it forward? The biggest supporters I had when I ran for mayor and ran for reelection, the building trades.
1: Rahm, I think you've made clear that you have no truck with socialism as an economic system. But I think you'd also agree that the level of income equality in this country has gotten so radical.
0: Yes.
1: And the flagrant behavior of the ultra, ultra rich has gotten so distant.
0: Yeah.
1: That it
0: they've walled themselves off from the rest of the country.
1: But you
0: at every level.
1: But you know that world too. Your brother is big Hollywood mogul, knows Trump well, has done business in his yeah. area. Is he wrong to live like that? Is there something systemically wrong with the country that you can live like that?
0: I know that world, which is why I can upend it.
1: So how would you upend it?
0: I don't accept redistribution, and I don't accept crony capitalism and the corruption. I believe in growth. I think there are five pillars to it. One is turning a tax code away from preservation of wealth to creation. Two, which is true about American history. We live in an age where you earn what you learn, making sure everybody has something post-high school. Everybody, 100% set it as a goal, and I've laid out a plan from pre-K to BA and everything between. Three, double our research. I'm going to tax the prediction markets, and I'm going to tax online sport gaming, and it goes into an innovation fund for R&D, NIH, National Science Foundation, DARPA. Not replacing money, doubling it. Four, modernize our energy and digital infrastructure. And then fifth, as I proposed in the Dignity Act, where you have 23 Republicans and 23 Democrats, an immigration bill that's true to being a nation of immigrants and a nation of laws.
1: Mm-hmm.
0: And I tell you this one example from a bike trip I just had in New Hampshire. Met a couple not far from Hanover. He's a plumber. She sells real estate. They both are on the ACA for Obama, separate. Their premiums just went up $150 mm-hmm. bucks a month. And he wants to move into a home. They're not sure they can afford their health care. The whole system of the middle class dream that I not took for granted, but I know I could achieve and I know my kids can. It's broken for everybody else. I think being an American is winning the lottery ticket of life. And if I decided to do it, is to restore confidence that possibility still is open. Doesn't mean you're going to walk through that door, but the door is open to you. And for a lot of people, they feel it's shut.
1: Rahm Emanuel, thanks so much.
0: Thanks, David.
1: Rahm Emanuel served in the Clinton and Obama administrations and as mayor of Chicago. Now, we're going to be talking a lot more about the upcoming elections, especially the midterms, with John Lovett, the co-host of Pod Save America. And we want to answer all your questions about the midterms and the next half of Donald Trump's second term. 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
1: This is the New Yorker Radio Hour. I'm David Remnick. So far, this year in film has been largely defined by two low-budget horror movies, Obsession and Backrooms, both big successes directed by very young upstarts still in their 20s. That's all about to change because this weekend, a highly anticipated blockbuster enters the fray, Christopher Nolan's epic version of Homer's The Odyssey.
13: After years of war, no one could stand between my men and home. Not even me.
1: I sat down with the New Yorker's film critic Richard Brody to talk about Nolan's Odyssey and what other movies are worth getting off the couch for this summer. Richard, I tried to get a ticket to the Odyssey. I went online and it is sold out all over the place.
14: Mm-hmm.
1: You got in, of course, because you're the film critic and you went to a screening.
14: Mm-hmm.
1: What did you think?
14: Well, it's good on its terms. The terms aren't so good, but the movie's pretty good. It's very hard to spoil that story. It's such an exciting story. And Christopher Nolan keeps it moving really nicely.
1: Mm-hmm.
14: But it's a very unusual interpretation or reinterpretation of The Odyssey, which I kind of enjoyed for its intellectual coherence and didn't quite enjoy for its lack of substance.
1: So I took a sneak peek at your review, and one of the things that you said was that the gods are missing. This is all about human beings. And in an epic poem in which the gods play a pivotal role, that's an interesting interpretation.
14: Yeah, exactly. Athena is played by Zendaya, but her role is cut down to a few more or less cameo-like appearances. Essentially, he turns the Odyssey into an American-style, a Hollywood-style action film. And Odysseus, far from being the glib, sly schemer that he is in Homer, is played, you know, very tight-lipped and terse, like a current-day military hero in movies.
1: So Matt Damon is more Jason Bourne than he is Odysseus?
14: Exactly. There's none of the glint in his eye that he had in Good Will Hunting.
1: Now, you've been brutal on Christopher Nolan. If I remember correctly, you said that Oppenheimer was kind of close to being a Wikipedia page, and which was pretty cutting for a film that won at least half the awards that year.
14: There's something strange about Christopher Nolan. You know, I, for instance, rather liked Inception and Interstellar and Tenet. I think that Christopher Nolan excels at science fiction precisely because it allows him a certain, let's say, emotional and even political freedom.
1: Mm-hmm.
14: With a film like Oppenheimer, where he is so devoted to the subject, to transmitting a particular message, and that's exactly the case with The Odyssey also. It's as if he's filming with his hands behind his back.
1: What does that
14: mean? It means he's not doing everything he's capable of doing. He's restraining himself. So, for instance, there are wondrous images in Inception. I don't think it's a great movie, but I think it's a movie that is, at moments, really audiovisually startling. The Odyssey is not audiovisually startling at any moment.
1: Really?
14: The Odyssey is filmed in some oddly, like, transparent, style-free way. In other words, it's pictures of actors acting. There's a lot of battlefield churn done in very quick cuts. But essentially, he's transmitting. He's not creating.
1: And what do you mean by that? Tease that out.
14: I get the feeling that he puts a lot more thought into the decor, a lot more thought into the landscapes, a lot more thought into the dialogue, a lot more thought into the messaging than he's putting into the way it looks and feels. And it's almost as if style, some sort of audiovisual artifice, would seem like a betrayal of a fundamental idea that he wants to get across.
1: Now, Richard, a lot was made about the casting in this film, in particular Lupita Nyong'o and Elliot Page's presence in the movie. Annoyed a lot of people, including, unbelievably, Elon Musk, who posted about it on and on. What do you make of the casting controversies, if that's what they were, in this film?
14: I don't want to attribute evil motives to the people who were upset, but I do. I think that it's simply a matter of plain and simple racism. I don't think that there are a great many classic scholars in the group of people who are criticizing that casting decision. But I actually think when the hard right cadre sees The Odyssey, they're going to be upset by something much more than the casting.
1: What's that?
14: This Odysseus, although he's a courageous warrior, he's also a troubled warrior. Essentially, this is Odysseus with PTSD. This is a traumatized Odysseus whose homecoming is essentially delayed partly because he's not ready psychologically to come home. Not that it's his decision. You know, the benevolent goddess Calypso keeps him on the island as her lover, but also is trying to put him back together to get him home. He's also a guilty warrior. The Trojan horse comes up quite often in this film. It's mentioned only briefly in the Odyssey, but it is shown plentifully in the movie. And the reason for it turns out to be paradoxical. Odysseus ends up feeling extremely bad about having broken the laws of Zeus by using that ruse to destroy Troy.
1: Richard, I'm curious how language works in this film. Obviously, there have been a lot of translations over the ages of the Odyssey. The most recent celebrated one is by Emily Wilson, a British scholar, who famously made the line a lot shorter, more colloquial, and it was a feminist translation in some way or another. How does any of that come through?
14: I don't think that Christopher Nolan translated The Odyssey on his own. By the way, I think Wilson's translation is wonderful from the perspective of being a brisk reader's translation.
1: I should tell the listener what you're not going to admit, which is that long ago you studied ancient Greek and made your way through at least part of the poem in the original. So you have a better grasp than most about how this poem works.
14: Yeah. Well, that's a long time ago. But the interpretation that Nolan brings is particularly interesting regarding women, female characters. Penelope is a wonderful character in this film.
1: This is Anne Hathaway playing that.
14: Anne Hathaway is terrific. She brings a strong melodramatic performance to a role that is written melodramatically, very forcefully.
15: Look at this great house. Stones as old as knowledge. At the mercy of some greedy, unwanted guests. The structure's nothing without people's respect for its meaning.
16: Zeus's law.
15: Treat others as you would be treated. And they abuse that. They destroy everything.
14: She's no shrinking violet in this film. She's trying to take control of her life and laments the fact that essentially it's a patrilinear monarchy in Ithaca. Similarly, Circe, far from being depicted as a merely evil seducer, is essentially a hard-bitten countrywoman of principle.
1: Well, you've done nothing to dissuade me from seeing this movie. I'm definitely going to go see it if I can ever get a ticket. Now, let's pivot to a movie that's far from being a big-budget action epic, but something you feel strongly about, and that's the new documentary called Remake by Ross McElwee. What makes this film appealing to you?
14: It's a very sad film. The story concerns McElwee's son, Adrian. McElwee's a personal documentarian, and his son, Adrian, became a frequent presence in his films, especially in a film from about 10, 12 years ago called Photographic Memory, in which Adrian is a troubled adolescent. He's a remarkably creative young man who's having trouble, let's say, launching. Mm-hmm. And it seems as if his relationship to the movies that he's been in is in some way both inspiring him and troubling him.
1: Mm.
14: Remake adds one more dimension to this story. In 2016, at the age of 27, Adrian, who was already struggling with substance abuse in photographic memory, died of a fentanyl overdose. And Remake is McElwee's attempt to return to his life in films and to his life in films with Adrian, using footage that he had already filmed to reconsider both the relationship and the fact of having filmed him. And he also immerses himself in footage that Adrian himself made. And Adrian was a very talented filmmaker, in my opinion, who, had he kept at it, had he been well, would have been able to achieve something substantial.
16: First, there is a father, and he has a son. Then it starts all over. I am now the father, and I have a son. But something goes awry. Something goes off script. And then suddenly, you're gone.
1: It sounds devastating, the film.
14: It's devastating, it's very moving, and at the same time, it's very much a celebration of Adrian's life.
1: Now, the final film that you really have strong feelings about is called I Love Boosters, and that didn't get as much attention as I think you would have liked.
14: No, it didn't. It's the second film by Boots Riley, whose first film, Sorry to Bother You, was really wonderful.
1: I should say Boots Riley was profiled at length in a certain comic weekly known as The New Yorker by our colleague Emily Nussbaum.
14: Indeed, and it's a wonderful profile in which some of the things he talks about actually, I think, go far to explain why I Love Boosters, which I think is largely a terrific film, didn't in fact go as far, let's say, commercially and even critically as it should have. Fundamentally, it's a story of three women in the Bay Area, played by Kiki Palmer, Naomi Ackie, and Taylor Page, who are boosters. They steal high-end fashion and resell it. The character played by Kiki Palmer, named Corvette, has a special motive that gives the film a real kind of emotional and intellectual kick. Namely, she herself is an aspiring and very talented fashion designer. And the stores that they hit most of all are the stores of the merchandise by this one particular designer, who turns out to be their, you know, nemesis of sorts.
17: What would be your biggest challenge in a job like this?
18: Probably that I feel like I should have it all. Colors, patterns, beauty. Just want to take it all home, eat it up, and shoot it out my eyes. I just feel like, give it to me. It's mine anyway.
14: And from the perspective of this premise, that is done with a great deal of humor and a great deal of visual flair and a great deal of raucous and wild comedy, it's a real success. But, you know, there's this line from Jean Cocteau that, you know, tact in audacity is knowing how far you can go too far. And
1: going too
14: Boots
1: far
14: Riley
1: enough.
14: Goes too far, too far.
1: Yeah.
14: You know, there was a science fiction dimension in Sorry to Bother You that I thought he handled extremely well. And in I Love Boosters, the first touch of it, which is the availability of a essentially a teleporting device, which is used to ship this woman's fashions from the factory in China where they're made to the U.S. without paying, is really ingenious. You know, the best tariff evader ever devised.
1: Now, while we're at it, are there any movies playing in theaters right at this moment that you'd recommend?
14: I shouldn't put it this way, but much to my surprise, I think Disclosure Day, which is still in theaters, is really well worth seeing. I think it's one of Steven Spielberg's best films, up there with 1941.
1: You've been saying this for years, the 1941 line, and it never fails to get a rise out of everybody.
14: No, but Disclosure Day is really well worth seeing. I get the impression, exactly like with 1941, that Steven Spielberg displays something that he hasn't displayed in most of his movies, namely an id.
1: Richard Brody, thank you so much.
14: David, thank you very much. Good to see you.
1: The New Yorker's Richard Brody. You can read Richard on the movies every week at newyorker.com. And of course, you can subscribe to The New Yorker there as well, newyorker.com. I'm David Remnick. Don't forget, you can send your questions about the midterm elections for John Lovett, co-host of Pod Save America, and Love It or Leave It, We'll try to answer them in an upcoming episode. 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
5: 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I'm Alzo Slade.
6: And I'm Tom Papa, and for Peter Sagal. With Iran and climate change and inflation, who would have thought the scariest thing in 2026 would be lettuce? 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And Alzo Slade reveals what it's like when he and Peter Sagal check into the hotel at the same time.
5: He's determined to have the better bedroom.
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7: Live from NPR News in Washington, I'm Nora Rahm. Iran and the U.S. exchanged airstrikes last night for the seventh consecutive night. The U.S. says it targeted military and surveillance sites across Iran. Iran launched strikes against U.S. military targets in Kuwait, Bahrain, and Jordan. There's no sign of an end to the conflict. NPR's Ron Elving reports the war in Iran is likely to be an issue in the midterm elections in November.
8: It is not going away, and it is not turning into a positive for the president. The war itself has been less than popular. Heating it up again, expanding it, is likely to be less popular still. But some of the economic damage from the war, higher gas prices, food prices, that's likely to persist through the fall. And in that sense, Iran will persist as an issue even if the fighting ends.
7: NPR's Ron Elving. Millions of people across the Great Lakes, Northeast, and Mid-Atlantic are facing another day of unhealthy air as wildfire smoke spreads from Minnesota and Canada. Dan Karpinchuk reports more than 900 fires are burning, forcing thousands of people from their homes.
9: Some of the worst-hit regions are northern Ontario and northern Quebec. Flames have destroyed buildings, and smoke has blanketed much of central Canada and drifted into the northeastern U.S. At least one Indigenous community in northern Ontario has been destroyed, many residents only able to grab a few belongings and flee by boat. People have also been displaced by fires in Manitoba, British Columbia, and the Northwest Territories. The Ontario government and the Assembly of First Nations have called on Ottawa for support. Although officials say it hasn't been the worst fire season on record, research has linked climate change with longer wildfire seasons across Canada. For NPR News, I'm Dan Karpinchuk in Toronto.
7: Federal health officials improperly shared Medicaid data with ICE in January, and the immigration agency later provided the information to contractor Palantir. NPR's Jude Jaffe Block reports.
10: Palantir pulls together various data sources in an app that ICE officers can use to locate immigrants' home addresses. Last year, more than 20 states sued to stop federal health officials from sharing Medicaid data with ICE. A federal judge ruled Medicaid officials could share limited data about immigrants in the country unlawfully, but the judge put the agreement on hold this spring after it came out that health officials had shared two data sets that were not limited to unlawful immigrants' data. In recent weeks, federal officials acknowledged inadvertently resharing one of those data sets again with ICE last month. ICE officials said in court filings the data in question was not used for law enforcement purposes. Jude Jaffe Block, NPR News.
7: Protests are planned across the country today against the construction of data centers that support artificial intelligence. They're being coordinated by a group called Humans First. Residents are concerned about higher power bills and the effects of the environment. This is NPR News in Washington. As the Democratic Republic of Congo deals with an Ebola outbreak, the World Health Organization is raising concerns about the rate of transmission of the disease.
11: Support for IdeaStream Public Media is made possible by contributors like you and by the Akron Law Firm of Perantonitis and Nolan, navigating medical mistakes and serious injury cases for over 55 years, assisting personal injury and malpractice victims with a reputation for results.

0: Transmission of Ebola in Congo's Ituri province. Ghebreyesus added that armed conflict in the Central African nation poses a risk to both health responders and Ebola patients. The WHO chief said that if the warring parties were to call for a temporary ceasefire, the truce would assist in helping deal with the outbreak. A report last month by Congolese authorities said the presence of armed groups in parts of the country is limiting humanitarian access to several areas that have either been hit by the Ebola outbreak or are at risk of being affected by the disease. For NPR News, I'm Michael Kaluki in Nairobi.
1: India's Skyroot Aerospace launched a rocket into space today.
2: 3, 2, 1, 0.
3: And we have liftoff of Vikram 1, India's first private orbital launch vehicle. And we have great views coming from the tracking cameras. And isn't this quite something?
1: The 7-story rocket carried 6 payloads into low Earth orbit, including satellites and scientific instruments. The launch was a key test of India's efforts to compete for a larger share of the global launch market. Skyroot plans to offer dedicated launchers for small satellites, a service it describes as a taxi to space. I'm Nora Rahm, NPR News.
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8: 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I'm Alzo Slade, and I'll be making this place a judgment-full zone. 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
9: Thanks, Alzo. Thanks, everybody. I'm Tom Papa, and for Peter Sagal, who took the week off to fulfill one of his lifelong dreams, smoking cigarettes in the woods in Canada. Later on, we'll be joined by Vicki Peterson, legendary rock guitarist from the Bangles. But first, it's your turn to call in and play our games. The number is 1-888-WAIT-WAIT. That's 1-888-924-8924. Now, let's welcome our first listener contestant. Hi, you're on Wait, Wait, Don't Tell Me.
10: Hi, Tom. This is Luke from Memphis, Tennessee.
9: Hi, Luke. What do you do down there?
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9: Oh, that's a very long title.
10: Yes.
9: Okay, now, Luke, let's introduce you to our panel. First up, a comedian you can see on Saturday, July 18th at Zany's in Chicago, and July 23rd through the 25th in Houston, Texas, it's Dulce Sloan.
11: Hello. Hello.
9: Next, you can see him at The Punchline in Irving, Texas, July 30th through August 1st, and Flappers Comedy Club in Burbank, August 6th. It's Alonzo Bowden.
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9: 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You're going to play Who's Alzo This Time? Alzo Slade is going to read you 3 quotes from this week's news. 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
9: All right, good luck. Your first quote is an expert on the Today Show describing cyclospora, an illness spreading around the U.S. this week.
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0: pause by eating what?
1: Lettuce?
0: Yes, bag salad and produce. Yes, there's an explosive diarrhea outbreak. And heads up, this is one explosion you do not look cool walking away from in slow-mo. Epidemiologists warn that the microbe spreads through raw lettuce and berries. One victim blamed the salad he had 4 days earlier. If you can remember a salad you had 4 days ago, you are already a mess.
2: All I gotta say is the last big outbreak was COVID, and if you think you didn't want someone with COVID over your house.
3: Oh, what's the bubble
2: for
3: this?
2: We don't want, there'll be no visitors now. You can't. And you know, the thing is, the guy whose job it was to keep an eye on this, you know, he was fired as part of the Doge thing. He's the only guy sitting at home just laughing like, I wasn't necessary. They didn't need me. Okay.
4: You know, this outbreak has really given me an appreciation for the word explosive. It's just so evocative, isn't it? It really...
0: It kind of makes you want to get it. And just so you know, the explosions start 7 days after you eat the produce, so yes, America, you already have it.
3: But if it's 7 days after, how you know it was that salad?
0: Well, you don't. Welcome to it. Enjoy your time at the pool.
2: Once you've reached the level of explosive, I don't think where it came from is your big concern.
0: All right, Luke, your next quote about a very prominent couple sleeping in separate bedrooms.
5: He's determined to have the better bedroom.
0: That's from the new book, Regime Change, about what couple fighting over who has the better room.
1: Can I have a hint?
0: Yes, you can. The bedrooms are in the White House.
4: That is a great hint.
0: Hold on, let's see if he gets it. Yes, Trump and Melania. The president and Melania have separate bedrooms. We all figured this. The only surprising fact is that they're in the same building.
3: Which bedrooms are they? What's the competition? Because wouldn't he be in the presidential suite? He's the president, right?
0: Yeah, but there's someone more powerful. Melania got the bigger, fancier presidential bedroom with all the nice furniture, while Trump sleeps in what is basically the living room next door. Imagine having to sleep in separate rooms because you're so in love, it distracts you from running the country. Trump is reportedly obsessed with trying to make his bedroom better than Melania's, so much so that he has started stealing stuff from other parts of the White House to make his bedroom fancier. This is true. He's taking furniture, lamps, artwork, and carrying it into the room himself. Imagine being a White House staffer working an all-nighter, and you see Trump in his pajamas sneaking by holding a bust of FDR.
2: I don't think anyone knew she slept at the White House. Didn't?
3: Yeah, I'm surprised she's there.
2: She lived in New York, right?
0: Yeah,
3: and
0: that's
3: Florida.
0: Right.
3: Why is she even in there? Maybe it's just to piss him off.
0: Wife and I started sleeping in separate bedrooms. Like, we don't start off that way. She snores a lot. So
4: sure,
0: I don't blame it on her.
3: I'm an
0: angel.
3: Right.
0: I'm like a little puppy sleeping.
5: Are the separate beds in the same room? Like Leave It to Beaver?
0: No, and we start off in the same bed. Like there's going to be no problem. And then around 3 o'clock in the morning, one of us kicks the other one in the shins and leaves in a rage.
2: Tom, what I love is after this show airs, and you're sleeping out back with the dog thinking, you know, I thought the snoring bit was funny.
0: And I'm sneaking in down the hallway, stealing stuff from my new room. Exactly. All right, Luke, here's your last quote.
5: Is this the next pumpkin spice?
0: That's the New York Times reporting that what is the next it flavor?
1: I'm gonna have to ask for another hint.
0: Well, I'll give it to you gladly. Just pick up the peels so you don't slip.
1: Banana?
0: Yes, banana. Look around. Banana flavor is in everything right now. The trend is red hot while also turning brown.
2: I think you got Dulce with that one.
0: There are banana M&Ms, Starbucks banana cold foam, Dunkin' banana lattes, plus there's fancy banana protein puddings that have all the coolest people asking, wait, am I just eating baby food?
3: Can I say on behalf of everybody, girl, because here's the thing, banana is like grape, right?
0: Uh-huh.
3: So, like, grape flavor don't taste like grape. Grape tastes like purple.
0: Go on.
3: Banana flavor don't taste like the actual fruit. Banana tastes like yellow.
0: Yeah.
3: So, we're not dealing with real fruit situations right here. This is a real blue raspberry campaign.
4: You think pumpkin spice was real?
3: Hey, I'm black. I don't know nothing about no pumpkin.
4: I will say, I feel like it's audacious of banana to not even need spice.
0: Ooh.
4: Right? Like, banana was like, you know what? I can handle this solo.
2: But banana's been around so much longer than pumpkin. You know what I mean? Banana's like, I got this.
0: I'm back.
2: I don't need no help.
5: Just so y'all know, Alonzo is sponsored by Chiquita.
2: That's right, baby. I'm getting paid. I'm getting that big banana money.
0: Alzo, how did Luke do?
5: Luke did great. 3 out of 3. Congratulations.
0: Nice job, Luke.
1: Awesome. Thanks, Tom.
0: All right.
1: For funding most of my meetings. Bye.
0: Thanks, buddy.

0: Right now, panel, time for you to answer some questions about this week's news.
1: Oh, no.
0: Alonzo, yes, it's pretty hot this summer, but there's a big trend of people saying now is the time to stop doing what?
2: Air conditioning?
0: No. Would you like a hint?
2: Yeah, I think so.
0: My secret is I'm sure this is happening to a large degree.
2: Yeah.
0: Also, Old
2: the
0: Spice.
2: People, the people who want privacy when using their phones in public have given up deodorant.
0: That's right, wearing deodorant.
2: What better way to be alone on a phone call?
0: Americans are giving up deodorant in probably the worst week of the year to do that. Most deodorant skippers say they don't need it because they shower a lot, which is true, as long as that means you shower every 15 minutes.
3: There have been days where I've forgotten deodorant, not
0: right.
3: on purpose, and I'm just like, my high fives are real low, like down to the waist, you know?
0: Is there a difference between not going with deodorant and going with deodorant that is just made natural?
4: You know, yeah, those like those, aren't there crystal rocks
0: yeah,
4: that you're like, supposed to rub in your pits?
0: Right, and it doesn't have aluminum in it, and they're just...
4: Yeah.
5: There are some people who don't need the aluminum.
0: Uh-huh.
5: And there are some people who should be wrapped in Reynolds wrap.
0: Coming up, how to liven up that funeral in our Bluff the Listener game. Call 1-888-WAIT-WAIT to play. We'll be back in a minute with more of Wait, Wait, Don't Tell Me from NPR.
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10: 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I'm Alzo Slade. We're playing this week with Alonzo Bowden, Helen Hong, and Dulce Sloan. And here again is your host at the Studebaker Theater in Chicago, Illinois, Tom Papa.
0: Thanks, Alzo.
5: Bow, bow, bow, bow, bow.
0: Thanks, Alzo. Right now, it's time for the Wait, Wait, Don't Tell Me Bluff the Listener game. 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
11: Hi, this is Brendan calling from Exeter, New Hampshire.
0: Oh, nice to meet you, Brendan. What do you do there in New Hampshire?
11: I run a hardware and craft store, and in my free time, I fly drones and take care of my three cats.
0: Oh, where do you fly your drones?
11: Up the river.
5: What?
0: I love how we still have modern technology, but it still sounds very New Hampshire. It's like, I've got a high-tech drone going up the river. Well, it's nice to have you with us, Brendan. You're going to play our game in which you must try and tell truth from fiction. What's the topic, Alzo?
10: Let's put the fun in funeral.
0: Something should never change about funerals. Nobody wants to go to open casket where they're like, we thought we'd just show you the legs this time. But sometimes change is good, and this week we heard about something new in the funeral biz. Our panelists are going to tell you about it. Pick the one who's telling the truth, and you'll win the wait waiter of your choice on your voicemail. Are you ready to play?
11: I'm ready to play.
0: All right. First up, it's Alonzo Bowden.
2: Remember when Uncle Frank was wrong? Nope, because he had clean memories. When life ends, Clean Memory Service removes all bad decisions from the internet. Compromising club pictures, browser history, that OnlyFans account that you use just that one time, it all goes when you go. Lexi Gardell, who works for Clean Memories, explains, even people who are pretty normal in real life have some pretty crazy internet presences. You think grandma didn't get freaky in her DMs? With Clean Memories, you'll keep thinking that. There are different packages, starting with Good Guy, which cleans browser history of adult and gambling websites. Next is That's Not Me, which removes any compromising pictures from social media, dating sites, in the cloud. There's I Didn't Say That, which cleans up posts made. Did you really think those unhinged opinions on who played Disney princesses out there? Not anymore. Top of the line is the Angel Package, which is a CIA-level cleansing of your digital past. You'll be harder to find than Jason Bourne.
0: That's a new service called Clean Memories that cleans up your internet presence after you died, from Alonzo Bowden. Your next story of a celebration of life comes from Helen Hahn.
4: Have you ever wanted to meet someone just like you, even after you're dead? A new service is offering to pair up two recently deceased strangers with similar interests for buy one, get one free funeral services. If you think Uncle Jim is the only one who loved his kids and his bowling league, think again. BOGO Forever LLC will search for another recently deceased person who also loved their kids and their bowling league. BOGO Forever LLC tries especially hard to pair people with the same first names as well as interests. According to one employee, you wouldn't believe how many women named Ruth love to knit. The services are a big hit with families. According to one recent client, we had twice the amount of food at the wake, and now grandma can be buried next to someone who also loved WWE.
0: That was BOGO Forever, a service that pairs your loved one with a similar loved one for a combo funeral, from Helen Hong. And your last story of an innovation in internment comes from Dulce Sloan.
5: Are you known as the drama queen of your family who wants to have one last hurrah after you've passed? Or are you the peacekeeper who wants to stir up some trouble but doesn't want to face the consequences? Then Dark Secret is the service for you. For just $500, they'll send a mysterious weeping woman to your funeral in hopes of creating a level of high drama and curiosity that is only seen in an Agatha Christie novel. Hercule Poirot himself couldn't solve this mystery. A black car will drop off your tragic figure draped in professional mourning clothes and only sharing a heartbroken smile. She answers no questions, offers no explanation, and leaves discreetly in that same black car. But a nosy aunt or a greedy child is always an issue at a funeral. While Dark Secrets provides a weeping woman performing the highest theatrical display of mourning, your family could still be acting like a Tyler Perry movie.
0: Okay, Brendan. 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From Helen Hong, we have BOGO Forever, a buy one, get one free funeral service for like-minded dead people. And from Dulce Sloan, Dark Secrets, a company that will send a mysterious woman to your funeral. Which one is real?
11: I'm going to have to go with Dulce and the mysterious woman. That sounds like something that I've heard of before. Real.
0: All right. And to find out the correct answer, let's hear from someone who likes the idea of the real story.
1: To get paid to show up and say nothing is probably the best job an actor could get.
0: This is Kaylin Carter, an actor in Chicago, talking about the mysterious funeral lady service. Congratulations, Brendan, you got it right.
11: Awesome, thank you very much.
0: And you earned a point for Dulce, and you've won our prize, the voice of your choice, on your voicemail.
11: Thank you. Thank you for having me.
0: All right. Thank you for playing with us today. Say goodbye, everybody.
5: Goodbye, everybody.

0: The game we call Not My Job. Our guest, Vicki Peterson, is one of the greatest rock guitarists of all time and one of the founding members of the Bangles. Their song Walk Like an Egyptian was both a number one hit and the only song I can actually do the dance to. You can see her this summer on tour with her husband, John Cousel. Vicki Peterson, thank you so much for joining us on Wait, Wait, Don't Tell Me.
1: Thank you so much for having me.
0: This is very exciting. Thank you so much for being here.
1: It is very exciting. Yeah. You have no idea.
0: You look very cool. You've got cool guitars up on the walls. Does there have to be a guitar behind you everywhere you go?
1: Of course, yes.
2: You know, it's like the folks that have the bookshelf behind them on their Zoom calls to show how intelligent they are. This is the musician equivalent of that.
1: Absolutely.
0: So, Vicki, you've played with two of the most iconic all-female bands, the Bangles, of course, and the Go-Go's. The Bangles originally had a different band name.
1: We had several. We started off in L.A. as the Bangs.
0: Right.
1: We were the Colors, the Supersonic Bangs, and then we just shortened it. We added Bangles, yeah.
0: What were some of the dumb things that people would say about an all-female rock band that was kicking ass?
1: Oh, please. Yeah, well, what's it like being in an all-girl band? What's it like being an all-girl? All-girl. Well, I haven't had much experience with the others, so yeah, that's tough. Yeah, it was, you know, is it hard? You know, like, well, everything's hard.
0: Yeah. And what was the, so you did the Bangles, but then you also were in the Go-Go's for a short time.
1: Well, yeah, I mean, we were friends with the Go-Go's, and my friend Charlotte Caffey was pregnant with my ex-boyfriend's baby. I like to put it.
3: What?
4: Yeah! Oh,
3: talk about that, girl.
4: Ooh, write that. I know you wrote that song.
3: Was this?
1: I mean, they were married. It's legit. They were married at the time.
4: Okay.
3: Was this when the band was called the Bangs?
1: Post-Bang. No, but so Charlotte couldn't tour that tour, and she called me up and asked me if I would step in for her, which was just a blast. I had so much fun. It was great to be a side chick, as Jane Weedland called me, Vic Vic side chick. They were really fun. It was a great experience.
2: I have a question. I just recently watched the Walk Like an Egyptian video. How did you all get that many New Yorkers to walk in the middle of the street doing that dance?
1: New Yorkers do walk in the middle of the street. I don't know if you know that.
2: Yeah.
3: Do you get any Egyptians that come up to you and be like, really?
1: Really? No.
0: Your other great song, Manic Monday, was written by Prince. Did you interact with Prince a lot?
1: Oh, yeah. I mean, yeah? As much as one can.
0: What was that like? Did he approach you?
1: He did. It was sort of, he is very enigmatic, as you know, I'm sure.
0: Yeah.
1: He did. He saw our video for Hero Takes a Fall, which was off of our first album. And he approached us with a cassette tape that had two songs on it, one of which was Manic Monday.
0: Wow.
1: And he would just show up at shows sometimes. I would just look over in the wings and, you know, and our road manager would be going, Prince is here, he wants to play.
0: Jeez.
3: What?
0: Jeez.
1: Yes.
3: He would crash your shows?
1: Yes.
0: That had to be amazing.
1: Yes.
0: So you got to play alongside Prince live.
1: Mm-hmm.
0: What was that?
1: A number of times.
0: What was that like?
1: Otherworldly.
0: Yeah.
1: You know, and especially the first time he just came out and then we were playing, he just wanted to sing on Manic Monday with us. He grabbed a tambourine and sang, and I think we did a couple of old rock and billy songs or something with him in it. I was just literally, here's my Les Paul, please.
0: God, that's amazing. So you played in the band with your sister, and your husband comes from a family band as well called mm-hmm. the Cousels. Whose family fought more?
1: Oh, definitely the Cousels.
0: Now, the Cousels, for people that don't know, was the band that inspired the Partridge Family.
1: Mm-hmm, mm-hmm.
0: Right?
1: There's more of them. There's more. That is very true.
0: Yeah.
1: It is very true. And I was a huge Cousels fan when I was a kid. So this is like one of those beautiful stories, because when I was 9 and got that first electric guitar, I knew that I was going to marry John Cousel.
0: Really?
3: Oh.
0: And how did you let him know that?
1: I kept it a secret for a very long time.
0: When you're touring with your husband and someone screws up on stage in the middle of a concert, what happens? Are you kind to each other, or can you let each other have it?
1: Oh, I have a look, apparently.
3: Oh.
0: Yeah.
1: Apparently I have a look. But it's usually laughter. We usually just dissolve into laughter.
0: Do you ever say something when you hear your song played out in the wild?
1: Oh, one of the first times, we had just done a podcast. We got back in the car, and I turned on the radio, and they were playing one of our songs. They were playing 1,000 times. And of course, I thought it was my phone. And I was like, oh, I didn't realize I had it playing. And I said, no, it's the radio. And I'm telling you, it was as exciting as the first time I heard Manic Monday coming from somebody's car.
0: Wow.
1: We were like teenagers. We lost it, both of us.
0: Oh, that's so exciting. Well, this is so special for us. Thank you so much for being
1: here. Thank you, Tom.
0: All right, Vicky, we've asked you here to play a game we're calling...
2: Lie Down Like an Egyptian.
1: Okay.
0: The Bangles had a big hit with Walk Like an Egyptian, so we thought we'd ask you about Egyptians that lie down. Mummies.
1: Excellent.
0: Get 2 out of 3 questions about mummies right, and you'll win our prize for one of our listeners, the voice of their choice on their voicemail. Alzo, who is Vicky Peterson playing for?
2: Allie Freeman of Richmond, Virginia.
1: Okay, Allie. Oh, my God. Hey, can I call my best friend? She's an historian.
0: Nope, it's too late. All right, Vicky, here's your first question. The mummification process was quite complex and involved a technology we still use today. What is it? A, the spin dryer. B, those silica packets inside food or medicine containers that say do not eat. Or C, the tape dispenser.
1: I'm going to guess there was a substance like silica in Egypt.
0: You're right, B. Nice job. Mummifiers put little packets filled with a mineral inside the body to absorb moisture. So mummies are, in a way, the original beef jerky. Here's your next question.
4: Why'd they cry?
0: The most famous mummy of all is probably King Tutankhamun. But he wasn't a perfect specimen. Why? A, shortly after he was discovered, his penis broke off and someone stole it. B, his right foot wasn't mummified and actually was in pretty good shape. Or C, though the markings in the tomb describe the solid gold cat statue buried with him, turns out it was only gold plated.
3: Come on, it's got to be the penis one.
1: All right, let's say A.
0: You're right, A. If there is a curse of the pharaohs, stealing a mummy's penis is how you get it. All right, here's your last question. A study published in 2025 found a surprising thing about unearthed mummies. What? A, if you soak them in warm water, they turn back into people. B, they are magnetic, like a refrigerator door. Or C, they smell fantastic.
1: Define fantastic.
0: Really good.
3: Ooh, gosh. Crowd's chiming in for C.
1: Smelling fantastic. Okay, I'll go with that. I could say that there'd be herbs and things that were buried along with, maybe.
0: Right. Well, you are...
1: No, it's not either. It's not C.
0: You're right. You're right. It's C.
2: Tom, you had to save her from herself.
1: Save me from myself.
0: Woody, spicy, and sweet were the leading descriptions from what sounded more like a wine tasting than a mummy sniffing exercise. Alzo, how did Vicky do on our quiz?
2: She did great. 3 out of 3. Congratulations, Vicky.
0: Nice. Vicki Peterson is on tour with her husband, John Cowsill. Their album is Long After the Fire. Vicki Peterson, thank you so much for joining us on Wait, Wait, Don't Tell.
1: Thank you so much.

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7: 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From NPR and WBEZ Chicago, this is Wait, Wait, Don't Tell Me, the NPR News Quiz. I'm Alzo Slade. We're playing this week with Helen Hong, Alonzo Bowden, and Dulce Sloan. And here again is your host at the Studebaker Theater in Chicago, Illinois, Tom Papa.
0: Thanks, Alzo. In just a minute, even we here at Wait Wait are not safe from the global limericks pandemic. If you'd like to play our listener limerick challenge, give us a call at 1-888-WAIT-WAIT. That's 1-888-924-8924. But right now, panel, some more questions for you from this week's news. Helen, a new study looking at orangutans had discovered that the mothers of some animals arrange what for their children?
8: Orangutan mothers arrange the bananas. No, I need a hint.
0: Okay, here's a hint. The moms presumably negotiate whose nest, who's providing snacks, who has allergies to what bugs.
9: You would do this with your nephew. You and your sister with your nephew
8: right?
9: would talk to the other moms.
8: Right. Because coordinate play dates?
0: Yes, play dates.
9: We did it!
10: And she'll still get a point for that.
7: That was rough.
8: Play dates?
0: The researchers discovered that orangutan moms organize play dates with other moms to build social skills in their children.
8: Oh.
0: It's a little different from how we do it. At a bad human play date, someone won't share a toy. With orangutans, someone's face gets ripped off.
10: Who's the Karen-type mom in the orangutan society?
9: The one with the bang.
10: At the other one saying, hey, your kid did this and your kid did that.
9: If your son throws grubs at my son one more time, I would throw him out this jungle.
0: It's significant that the mothers actually arrange these play dates. I mean, you don't often see that. But it's awkward when the zebra kids are over at the lions and they're like, so what do you guys like to eat for a snack? Alonzo, this week we learned about the trendy dish that rich people in the Hamptons can't get enough of. What?
10: Poor people.
9: They're delicious.
10: They finally reached the point they're just eating them. They just don't care. What might it be? I haven't been invited to the Hamptons lately.
0: You can also get them with a side of fries on every kid's menu.
10: Chicken fingers.
0: That's right. Chicken nuggets.
10: Chicken nuggets.
0: Chicken nuggets. Or as the elite call them, chicken nougat.
10: I love it.
0: According to the New York Times, all the fancy rich people in the Hamptons are, quote, elevating the experience of chicken nuggets by serving them at parties with caviar and micro radish greens. Said one woman, quote, it's literally like eating at McDonald's.
10: I love when these rich, high-end chefs come up with scams like this. Right? It's like, hey, man, you know how much money we can make on chicken nuggets if we just call them something else and then just charge 10 times as much? This is genius.
9: I would have been more impressed if it was Dino Nuggets. Or the star-shaped ones that they have at Carl's Jr.
10: Oh, wait till they come across cocktail weenies. Next summer is going to be a fortune.
0: Style experts are chalking the trend up to nostalgia. You know, the simplicity of those days before you married into money.

0: Coming up, it's Lightning Fill in the Blank. But first, it's the game where you have to listen for the rhyme. If you'd like to play on air, call or leave a message at 1-888-WAIT-WAIT. That's 1-888-924-8924. We're right here most weeks at the Studebaker Theater in downtown Chicago. And come see us on the road. We'll be in Sonoma County, California on July 30th and in Huber Heights, Ohio, just outside of Dayton, on September 3rd. For tickets and information to all our live events, go to nprpresents.org. Hi, you're on Wait, Wait, Don't Tell Me.
1: Hi, this is Katie calling from Dallas, Texas.
0: Oh, nice to meet you, Katie.
2: Town.
0: Can you tell me what you do for fun?
1: Yes, I am a big crossword puzzle and jigsaw puzzle fan. I am hoping to compete in the jigsaw puzzle championships one day.
0: Whoa. Ooh. What in those championships, how many pieces is the average?
1: It depends on what tier you're in, but between, I think, 500 and 1,000.
0: Wow, you sound like
2: NPR.
0: That's why we love you. Well, it's nice to have you with us, Katie. Welcome to the show. Alzo
1: Thank
0: Slade
1: you.
0: Is going to read you three news-related limericks with the last word or phrase missing from each. If you can fill in that last word or phrase correctly on two limericks, you are a winner. Here's your first limerick.
3: This toy is not just for kids. The ads say so. And the putty smell does really slay, bro. Plus the sensory squish is my fidgety wish. So I've bought an adult can of...
1: Play-Doh?
0: That's right, Play-Doh. We now have adult Play-Doh. No, you sickos, not that kind of adult. The I'm whimsical kind of adult. Which, to be fair, is even worse than the perverts. The kits allow you to create realistic-looking, intricate floral arrangements. Can you imagine being the parent of a five-year-old and being like, no, no, no, this is Daddy's Play-Doh.
4: It is kind of dangerous when you put the word adult in front of anything.
5: Yeah,
0: yeah.
5: Like
0: right?
5: Adult
0: yeah.
5: education.
4: Like as soon...
0: All right, here's your next limerick.
3: With some cocoa beans taped to my locket, my workouts take off like a rocket. That dark Hershey smell works like Pavlov's bright bell. I get amped when I'm sniffing some...
1: Chocolate?
0: That's right, chocolate. According to Forbes, dark chocolate before a workout could add 18 extra reps. Finally, combining my two interests, pumping iron for massive gains and having a little treat. It turns out you don't even have to eat the chocolate for the benefits. Sniffing it also works great. Finally, time to rip poppers at the gym with my boys.
5: You think it's like a carrot in front of a horse situation?
0: Were you just running, trying to get the chocolate? All right, here's your last limerick.
3: With inflation, high fashion can't pay. So we're putting found scraps on display. We use little pig's tricks, skipping past bricks and sticks. We're making our clothes out of...
1: Hay.
0: Yes,
3: there you go.
0: Hey. Chanel's latest runway collection featured a hat and jacket covered in loose strands of hay for that please give me a brain, Mr. Wizard look.
6: I just have to ask your father, you have daughters.
0: Yes, sir.
6: Your daughter says, Dad, for my birthday this year, I want the Chanel hay jacket.
0: Right.
6: Do you question that or you just go buy it? And
0: I say, that's ridiculous. It's so opulent and disgusting. And then I would go get it. Because I can't say no, they're my daughters.
5: We just tell her, like, we have hay at home. But it's...
0: She does have a pet rabbit, and we have a ton of hay. I'll just rub peanut butter on her shoulders and say, roll around with your rabbit for a while. Alzo, how did Katie do?
3: She's a wait limerick champion, 3 out of 3.
0: Yeah. Congratulations, and thank you for playing, Katie.
1: Thank you so much.
0: All right, good luck with your puzzles. We can't wait to see you on ESPN.
1: Thank you.

0: to our final game, Lightning Fill in the Blank. Each of our players will have 60 seconds in which to answer as many fill-in-the-blank questions as they can. Each correct answer is worth 2 points. Alzo, can you give us the scores?
1: Absolutely. Alonzo and Dulce are tied up at 3 with Helen, 2 points.
2: What? No, you got it. You got it.
0: All right, Helen, you're in third place, so you're up first. Okay. The clock will start when I begin your first question. Fill in the blank. The U.S. and Iran continued to exchange fire over control of the blank.
2: Strait of Hormuz.
0: Right. Air quality across the Northeast was at dangerous levels this week due to blanks in Canada.
2: Wildfires.
0: Right. Sam Neill, best known for his role of Dr. Alan Grant in the blank movies, passed away at the age of 71.
2: Jurassic Park.
0: Right. The American League shut out the National League 4-0 in baseball's blank game.
2: The Super Bowl.
0: The All-Star Game.
2: Yep.
0: Christopher Nolan's new film adaptation of the blank opened to glowing reviews.
2: The Odyssey.
0: Right. The fossil of a blank named Gus sold for a record $50 million.
2: A T-Rex.
0: Right. In Maryland, a man was arrested after attempting to rob a bank with a stolen blank.
2: Poop lettuce.
0: He robbed the bank with a kitten.
2: What? Yes!
0: The man stole a kitten from a pet store, then ran into the bank across the street, asked the bank teller, "Can you hold this?" Gave them the kitten while he wrote a note demanding money. The cat is now available for adoption, and the description on the website says she is always ready for the next adventure. Alzo, how many points for Helen?
1: She did all right. She got 5 right for 10 more points, total of 12. She's in the lead now.
0: Okay, Dulce, you're
2: up. No, thank you.
0: You're up next. Fill in the blank. The governor of South Carolina appointed the sister of the late Senator Blank to serve the remainder of his term.
2: Lindsey Graham.
0: Right. Complete this New York Post headline. Chuck Schumer appears to blank on Senate floor.
2: Sleep?
0: Chuck Schumer appears to let loose huge fart on Senate floor.
2: What?
0: 12 states and the Writers Guild of America sued to block the proposed merger of Warner Brothers and blank.
2: Paramount?
0: Right. A Los Angeles TV reporter was praised for continuing her live report even after blank.
2: Let's see, something had to happen. A car accident, a chase, a fire.
0: Even after a flying cockroach climbed up her neck. KTLA's Rachel Menatoff was reporting on the California heat wave when a flying cockroach, at least 2 inches long, landed on her shirt, climbed all the way up her neck before jumping onto her microphone and flying away. She kept her composure, threw back to the studio, and then started shaking out her clothes like crazy, we assume for the rest of the week. Alzo, how did Dulce do?
1: Man. She got 3 right for 6 more points, total of 9. Helen Hong is still in the lead.
0: All right.
2: I only got 3 right? That feels wrong.
0: So, Alzo, how many does Alonzo need to win?
1: 5 to win.
2: Ooh.
3: Pressure is on.
0: All right, this is for the game. Fill in the blank. E. Jean Carroll finally received the $5 million she was owed after winning a civil lawsuit against blank.
3: Trump.
0: Right. Analysis concluded that damage to the lining of blank was likely due to errors during the installation process.
3: The reflecting pool.
0: Right. The Washington Post fact-checking department concluded the hospital photo of blank holding that day's newspaper was genuine.
3: Mitch McConnell.
0: Right.
3: May I add, yeah, right.
0: The FDA approved a new pill that significantly lowers blank levels.
3: Cholesterol?
0: Right. A school board in Florida announced it would be instituting a new policy on grade inflation after a student graduated with a GPA of blank.
3: 5.
0: He had an 11.99 GPA. Actor Hal Williams, known for his roles in 227 and Sanford and Blank, died at age 91.
3: Son?
0: Right.
2: What?
3: That was a tough one.
0: This Sunday's World Cup final marks the first in history in which one team's star once gave a blank to the other team's star.
3: Wow. A goal?
0: Bath. When Spain's Lamine Yamal was a baby, his family won a raffle for a photo shoot with then new star Lionel Messi. And this adorable photo shoot involved Messi giving Yamal a bath. Now he's all grown up and playing Messi in the final. Which goes to show you, anything can happen when you let a random professional soccer player wash your baby. Alzo, did Alonzo do well enough to win?
1: Yes, he did. He got 5 right for 10 more points, total of 13.
0: Nice job. In just a minute, we'll ask our panelists to predict what'll be the big surprise at this week's World Cup final. But first, let me tell you that support for NPR comes from NPR stations and DuckDuckGo, a private search engine and browser. 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Philip Godeke writes our limericks. Our public address announcer is Paul Friedman. Our ops manager is Jasira Vardak. Thanks to the staff and crew at the Studebaker Theater. BJ Letterman composed our theme. Our program is produced by Jennifer Mills, Miles Dornbos, and Lillian King. Special thanks to Mohamed El Sheikhi. Peter Gwynn once gave a bath to a baby Peter Sagal. Emma Choi is our vibe curator. Technical direction, Lorna White. Our CFO is Colin Miller. Our production manager is Robert Newhouse. Our senior producer is Ian Chillag. The executive producer of Wait, Wait, Don't Tell Me is Mike Danforth. Now, panel, what's going to happen at the World Cup final? Dulce Sloan.
2: Argentina loses and Messi has to give Yamal another bath.
0: Alonzo Bowden.
3: Donald Trump is shocked and angered to find out they give the trophy to the winning team and not to him.
0: Helen Hong.
4: That stadium has to clear out immediately to make way for Taylor Swift's vow renewal.
1: And if any of that happens, panel will ask you about it on Wait, Wait, Don't Tell Me.
0: Thank you, Alzo Slade. Thanks also to Dulce Sloan, Alonzo Bowden, and Helen Hong. And thanks to all of you for listening. I'm Tom Papa, filling in for Peter Sagal. And we'll see you next week. This is NPR.
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11: What were your favorite posts that you saw on social media of people enjoying the World Cup? a few days into the World Cup, you know, when we were starting to see a lot of this fanfare and posts from tourists, there was a lot of anticipation around Buc-ee's.
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11: Yes. And I can relate because when I had first moved to Tennessee, you know, when I went, I was also in awe.
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10: Live from NPR News in Washington, I'm Nora Rahm. Iran has kept effective its control over the Strait of Hormuz in the past few days. NPR's Emily Fang reports the number of ships able to pass through the waterway is at a three-week low.
15: The U.S. has been encouraging ships to use a southern passage in the Strait of Hormuz that hugs the coast of Oman, but ship data shows vessels have not been taking that route in the last 3 days. And of the handful of ships transiting the strait this week, about half are Iranian-flagged ships. On Saturday, Iran's powerful Islamic Revolutionary Guard Corps said it had taken down two oil tankers with mines in the strait, a claim U.S. CENTCOM said was false. But the uncertainty about the safety of the strait has continued to stop commercial ships and their insurance companies from taking the risky route. Iran continues to share details of the tolls it says it is charging vessels to cross and said this weekend it had proposed a new rule for an environmental fee on ships. Emily Fang, NPR News.
10: The U.S. and Iran traded airstrikes last night for the seventh consecutive night. The U.S. said it struck military and surveillance sites across Iran, while Iran hit U.S. sites in Kuwait, Bahrain, and Jordan. At least seven people have died following another wave of drone attacks carried out by Ukraine against Russia. Ukraine has increased its attacks on the Russian interior in what it says is an attempt to force an end to the war. NPR's Charles Maines reports from Moscow.
16: The deaths and injuries occurred after Ukrainian drones struck two warehouses belonging to the online retailer Wildberries. That's Russia's equivalent of Amazon.com, as workers toiled on the night shift. In the Tambov region, about 300 miles southeast of the capital, the local governor said Russian air defenses had downed more than two dozen drones on approach to the warehouse, preventing further loss of life. Meanwhile, on the outskirts of Moscow, the drones left a second warehouse ablaze, sending huge plumes of black smoke skyward. Ukrainian President Volodymyr Zelensky later issued a statement saying the warehouses contained parts for Russian attack drones, a claim that NPR could not independently verify. Charles Maines, NPR News, Moscow.
10: Tens of millions of people across the eastern U.S. are again dealing with smoke from Canadian wildfires today. NPR's John Stolness reports forecasters say air quality could begin improving later today.
17: Smoke will be present for much of the Great Lakes, Northeast, and Mid-Atlantic regions, but relief is on the way today. National Weather Service meteorologist Frank Pereira says a string of heavy storms will help.
18: We are expecting a break, some clear air spreading down across the Northeast behind that.
17: Pereira says the storms are expected to sweep much of the smoke up into New England. Hundreds of wildfires continue to burn in Canada, and forecasters say more wildfire smoke could return next week. John Stolness, NPR News.
10: This is NPR News in Washington. Firefighters in southern Norway are trying to contain a major fire that already has destroyed more than 100 homes. It began in a townhouse yesterday, spread to other buildings and into nearby forests. Hundreds of people sought shelter in evacuation centers. The World Health Organization says El Salvador has eliminated a public health problem. NPR's Fatma Tanis reports the disease trachoma is the leading global cause of blindness.
19: El Salvador is the first country in Central America to achieve this milestone, according to the WHO. For the past few years, the country has worked on a multi-sector approach to reach this goal, including strengthening primary health care systems, improving water, sanitation, and hygiene for the public.
10: NPR's Fatma Tanis reports the disease trachoma is the leading global cause of blindness.
19: El Salvador is the first country in Central America to achieve this milestone, according to the WHO. For the past few years, the country has worked on a multi-sector approach to reach this goal, including strengthening primary

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1: To break the men's record set in Rome in 1999. 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
2: 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He does. He obliterates the world record.
1: 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I'm Nora Rahm, NPR News in Washington.
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5: Hello, hello. I'm Brittany Luce, and you're listening to It's Been a Minute from NPR, a show about what's going on in culture and why it doesn't happen by accident. So the World Cup is on, and the U.S. is one of the countries hosting, along with Canada and Mexico. I'd be surprised if you listeners had not heard this by now, or if you hadn't seen the posts on social media. And I'm not talking about posts of amazing plays or fantastic goals on the soccer fields. I mean the posts about all the people coming here to be part of it and to see America. And apparently, we're also, you know, showing a lot of World Cup fans and players a good time. The town of Lawrence, Kansas has fully embraced the Algerian team, which is staying there. I could not escape videos of Americans partying down with the Scottish fans in Boston. But all this celebration, as sweet as it is, it kind of comes at a strange time. Politically, the U.S. is more isolationist and less welcoming than honestly it feels like almost at any other point in my living memory. To that point, several World Cup officials from countries like Somalia and Iran were not allowed to come, and travel bans have kept many Haitian fans from being able to see their team play here. Even Cape Verdean goalkeeper Vozinha, the hero Vozinha, cried after a stellar performance because he wished his mom could be there to see it, and fans were outraged that she had trouble getting a visa to come here. I wanted to think a bit more deeply about how this World Cup is reflecting America back at us. To that end, I have invited Jasmine Garz, NPR immigration correspondent who's covering the World Cup right now. Welcome back, Jasmine.
6: Hi.
5: And Juliana Kim, reporter on NPR's National Desk, who's also covering the Cup. Welcome back to you, Juliana.
7: Hi there.
5: Jasmine, Juliana, what were your favorite posts that you saw on social media of people enjoying the World Cup?
8: Okay, like the unlimited chips and salsa.
7: Yes.
5: Oh, the Japanese tourist who was like humbled by the unlimited chips and salsa.
8: And I think it's so funny because it really goes to this ethos in the US of like $9.99, all you can eat, unlimited everything, bottomless, versus in other countries where things are like, you know, like more portioned. There's portions.
7: A few days into the World Cup, you know, when we were starting to see a lot of this fanfare and posts from tourists around their travels, there was a lot of anticipation around Buc-ee's.
5: Oh, like the big gas station chain in the South?
7: Yes. You know, what feels like almost like a Mecca in the South. And I can relate because when I had first moved to Tennessee, you know, I also remember so many people recommending going to Buc-ee's. You know, when I went, I was also in awe.
5: I mean, there are so many moments that I can think of. I mean, a Swedish fan was extolling the virtues of ranch, a Japanese tourist, you know, captioning a picture of downtown Memphis at sunset saying it's an unbelievable sight, which it is. But that's not exactly always, I think, like what we think that a Japanese tourist would love about America. I mean, multiple posts, as you all mentioned, praising Buc-ee's, Waffle House, Chicago deep dish. I mean, there was one I saw that described an Atlanta Taco Bell as the Holy Land. And I can't disagree.
8: Listen, I mean, I've had after a night been like,

0: It is the Holy Land.
1: It is the Holy Land. I was going to say about 3 and 4 o'clock in the morning when that fourth meal hits.
0: It is.
1: It starts feeling and looking like the Holy Land. You've both talked to foreign fans about their experience of America. What did they have to say about it? Juliana, let's start with you.
2: Fans told me that they were surprised coming here and just experiencing the friendliness, the hospitality among Americans. You know, they mentioned how in the news as of late, the U.S., at least from the top down, has not seemed like the most welcoming country, particularly, right, toward foreigners. And so they were pleasantly surprised to find that this wasn't the case on the ground.
0: Yeah, I've heard that, you know, fans talk about how welcoming it is. I've heard fans complain about how expensive it is. I had a French fan tell me, how can you pay this much for beer? Good question. and I think what's really interesting about this is that it is a moment of pause. You know, much like when a fan recently said, I love ranch dressing, I stopped for a moment. I was like, what is ranch dressing? There's a similar thing that, you know, with fans talking about how warm and embracing the U.S. is, that I think it is a moment of asking oneself, what is the U.S.? And I think we've had that moment over and over again for the last 15 or 16 months, right? Like, we've been told from the top down, from the administration and from the ruling party right now, that the U.S. is fundamentally at its core a country that is closed. One of the reasons people are enjoying this cup so much is this moment of seeing that this isn't entirely the case, that there are people in the U.S. that are incredibly welcoming and friendly and that want moments like these.
1: Yeah, it's interesting. I mean, first, I mean, even just there's the ranch of it all, which I'm like, you know, ranch is a uniquely Black American invention, I must say, when you look up the history of it. Oh. And as I was telling our producer Liam and our editor Nina when we were preparing for this episode, I said that if the French had invented it, it would be a mother sauce. You're listening to It's Been a Minute from NPR. I'm Brittany Luce, here with Jasmine Garz, NPR immigration correspondent who's been covering the World Cup, and Juliana Kim, reporter on NPR's National Desk, who's also covering the Cup. We're discussing all the fine American culture that foreign Cup fans have been loving and how these fans are reflecting America back at us. Have you all chatted with Americans about what they see reflected back? Like, Juliana, did that come up in any of the people that you've spoken to?
2: Mm-hmm. Yeah, you know, I think that Americans, excuse my pun, have been eating up, right, the stories of tourists eating at Buc-ee's and a Waffle House. I think Americans are finding these narratives refreshing and hopeful and kind of like a pat on the back and a resistance to like this larger perception, as we're talking about, that the U.S. is not a welcoming place. You know, that being said, I think there's also, you know, part of this discourse where not everyone is buying into this. And there's been comparisons of how welcoming, like, host country Mexico is compared to the U.S. government. You know, I just did a story about Mexico and South Korea in particular, and how a mariachi band came to meet the South Korean squad, or how there's tons of videos, right, of locals in Mexico partying with Korean fans, right? But it's not just South Korea. You know, I think about how Mexico embraced the Iranian team and Iranian fans when it faced, you know, restrictions and hostilities in the U.S., you know, amid the war too.
1: I'm seeing so many different aspects of like how Americans, I think, want to see themselves and hope to come across in many cases. And that is rubbing up against the, let's say, rather cold reception for not just, you know, visitors and travelers, but also immigrants in this country coming from our government.
0: Listen, I think also, like, there's a reality. There's two coexisting realities here. The U.S. has policies in place that are not just anti-immigrant or immigrant restrictionist. There are accusations of extremely very severe human rights abuses, right? We are at a moment in which there are consistently around 60,000 people in immigration detention reporting conditions that are horrifying. And consistently around 70% have no criminal conviction. And it hasn't escaped me, you know, I'm based in New York. I've been doing a lot of coverage in the New York, New Jersey, and New Jersey in the stadium. And around 15 minutes away from that stadium, there is a detention center, mm-hmm. Delaney Hall, where there have been hunger strikes because of allegations of inhumane conditions in this ICE facility. And so there is a reality, and I think a lot of Americans are very cognizant of this, right? There's the word sports washing has come around too, that, you know, we're in this moment where the two things are happening. We're having this great love fest and celebration, and these policies are still in place, and they're taking a toll on a lot of communities.
3: Hmm. To your point, like as we're talking about Americans more generally being welcoming, obviously there is a whole other federal detainment campaign program that's happening at the exact same time, as you mentioned, only miles sometimes from where these games are being played and where people are gathering in sort of the name of like sportsmanship and love and fun. But also, I mean, in addition to that, there have been these political blocks against certain people coming to join that fund as well. That also feels very connected to the overall anti-immigration campaign of our federal government right now. But I'm wondering, like, Juliana, have any of these sorts of reflections come up in, with the fans that you're speaking to as well?
2: You know, I think for even seeing the Cape Verde player and his mom being able to come to the U.S. to see him, you know, you kind of have to take that and reflect on that alongside like the Somali referee or the Iraqi photographer who weren't able to come to the U.S., right? And that, like, I was happy for the Cape Verde player, but, you know, he's just one of the dozens and who knows how many who are facing, right, trouble at security or at TSA or who are not able to come to the U.S. and enjoy the World Cup because of the policies right now.
3: I feel like we can't talk about sort of the geopolitics of all this without talking about the FIFA of it all, the organization responsible for putting on the World Cup. A lot of soccer fans I know kind of look askance at it as an organization. And to be clear, I mean, the ticket prices for a lot of these games are sky high. I mean, we're talking sometimes four figures, five figures for seats. I mean, this is a lot of money. But even as we're talking about people coming together, not everyone has the money to actually be a part of the fun in the same way.
0: I mean, I think for a lot of South Americans, I'm South American, watching Americans grapple with the corruption of FIFA for the first time is hilarious almost, because we've been dealing with it for a lifetime. Like FIFA is like, you know, an entity in the sky in our lives. You know, it's in politics, it's present in the economy. And I think, you know, what I'm seeing with this World Cup is that it is completely inaccessible for a lot of people. You know, I've been spending so much of this World Cup in immigrant communities in different parts of the country with people who couldn't even dream to afford it, but are watching from home. And I think there's something really sad about that. I think the beauty of soccer, football, is that anyone can play it anywhere. Mm. All you need is a sort of spherical object, you know, mm-hmm. and you can play it. And I think it also follows in what we're seeing here in the U.S. and so much of the world is like this K-shaped economy mm-hmm. we keep talking about, right? And so, you know, it's become a sport in that vein for the elites. It's become an oligarchic event almost. Like, I mean, really, who can afford to spend this kind of money on tickets for one person?
3: Both of you having reported on this World Cup and seeing this fellowship arise, what are you going to take away from it?
0: Well, I think for me, in the past, I have reported on my home team.
3: Argentina?
0: Yes, that's right. This World Cup, I really wanted to put a different hat on and just enjoy beautiful soccer from all teams. And not necessarily root for a team I love, but just root for good soccer. And I really mean that. Like, it has been so beautiful to just enjoy a beautiful sport. To be able to watch Mbappe play in person, you know, and to watch Vozinha, you know, and to watch these players and not be, like, blinded by a narrower lens of just watching your own team and rooting for your team, which when I'm a fan, that's what I'm doing. But as a journalist, to be able to root for the sport, that's been like just such an extraordinary experience.
3: Oh, that's so wonderful. I love that. What about you, Juliana? What are you going to take away from all this?
2: This has been the first World Cup in a while that I've been able to watch with my dad, who is the reason I even got into the tournament, you know, when I was a kid. And so on a personal level, it's very meaningful to me. I've also just enjoyed kind of experiencing the World Cup with folks who maybe aren't exactly into soccer. You know, right? One of the anticipation and the hope of the World Cup being in the U.S. is that we're going to see another resurgence of fans. We're going to see and I think I'm starting to see that in the works. I'm also curious exactly what the logistics and how all of this is going to pan out, because, you know, the big question is, are we ready for the Olympics?
0: No.
2: We're just beginning, like, I think a years long saga of like world, you know, global events coming to the U.S. So we'll see how that goes.
3: Oh, we will definitely see how that goes. I wouldn't bet on it just yet. I wouldn't run to Kalshi right now saying that America's ready for the Olympics. But the World Cup, we seem to be at least on an everyday human level for the average American who's interacting with our visitors who are joining us for the World Cup. It seems like we're doing a pretty decent job. Oh my gosh. Juliana, Jasmine, thank you both so much. I have really enjoyed this chat. Thank you. Thank you.
2: Thank you.
0: Thank you.
3: That was Jasmine Garz, NPR immigration correspondent who's covering the World Cup right now, and Juliana Kim, reporter on NPR's National Desk, who's also covering the Cup. Coming up, is your favorite pop star stuck in second-tier stardom? I'm Brittany Luce, and you're listening to It's Been a Minute from NPR.
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3: I'm Brittany Luce, and you're listening to It's Been a Minute from NPR, a show where we talk about what's going on in culture and why it doesn't happen by accident. So there's this place where some pop stars go to wither called the Kia Asylum. This is an internet term, so if you're offline, just go with me. The Kia Asylum is a metaphorical place for E and F list pop stars to wait patiently until that moment when they finally cross over into real mainstream fame. Some of the acts that made it out of the Kia Asylum include Charlie XCX, Sabrina Carpenter, and even more recently, Zara Larsson. But what does it mean that some people are using a mispronunciation of the rapper Kaya's name as a way to describe middle of the road pop stardom for mostly white women? To find out, I'm here with Isabella Gomez Sarmiento, NPR music reporter, and Kyle Dennis, Billboard staff writer. Isabella, Kyle, welcome to It's Been a Minute.
10: Howdy.
11: Hello, hello.
3: I am going to, in this conversation, pronounce Kaya, the rapper, with the long I. Kaya, okay? My neck, my back, mm-hmm. for those who need a refresher. Kaya, okay? Mm-hmm. The Kia Asylum is a mispronunciation of her name. I think that's a different thing.
10: Agree.
3: So I'm going to pronounce it differently. Mm-hmm. Okay. What I'm wondering, though, is how did this meaning come out of Kaya, the rapper's name? How did this happen? Kyle, you wrote a great piece on this. Please start us off.
11: Yeah, so we actually have to go back 10 years, if you can even believe it, a little bit more than that, to figure out the origins of this thing.
3: What?
11: Yes. There was a 2014 tweet of someone sharing a picture of themselves meeting the rapper Kaya in real life, and she was overcome with emotion. She's weeping in the picture. And a bunch of, at the time, Nicki Minaj stan accounts had found that picture.
3: Oh, no.
11: And they were like, no way somebody is crying over meeting Kaya. Like, that's not somebody important to be having that kind of reaction about. Oh, we circle back a couple years later. The word has been kind of percolating amongst stan Twitter, message boards, forums for the past couple of years. But then a major tweet came out in 2024 properly illustrating the idea of the Kaya Asylum, giving us, you know, a diagram, tiers, this is where this pop star would be, this is how they would get sent back, and that's how we really jump-started this entire, you know, figurative world, which is hilarious because we're talking about a rapper who, you know, My Neck, My Back is probably more iconic than most of the careers we're even talking about in the Kaya Asylum, but because people who are not as in tuned with Kaya's impact on the culture and Black culture and hip hop culture specifically did not see the value in why someone would want to meet her like that. Suddenly her name became synonymous with flop, unknown, not anyone worth really, you know, waving the flag about.
3: Isabella, describe for me like the type of artists that find themselves in the quote unquote asylum. Like, who do you think is in the Kaya Asylum now?
10: Yeah, I mean, obviously this is kind of the whole appeal of the asylum, is the argument of who is and isn't. I would say, you know, in my eyes, it's people like Bebe Rexha, Ava Max. And I will clarify, to me, someone who's in the asylum is not flopping. I think this is just sort of a liminal space where you have pop stars who have very dedicated fan bases, people streaming their music, people going to their shows. They have successful careers.
3: So they're not flopping?
10: No. But they are not capital M main pop girls, like household names. Anybody would know who they are at the level of, let's say, Taylor Swift or Dua Lipa or some of these huge stars that, like, your mom might know who they're dating or might see pictures of them on Instagram. That, to me, is sort of how you define the asylum. But I do not think it is people who are flopping, for the record.
3: Hmm, I see. Okay, so I guess what I'm wondering is it always a bad thing to be in the Kaya Asylum?
10: Okay, so this is the thing. I think as pop music has become so gamified, it's a game that's sort of been created by social media and algorithms, but now fans play a big part of it, artists play into it. I think part of that obsession is, like, for an artist to be on top or to be number one, someone else has to be put down. So I think sometimes it can be talked about as a derogatory thing, when in fact, I think there are many artists who, we've seen some breakout artists like the singer Eli or Naomi from Muna talking about wanting to be in the Kaya Asylum. I think if you're an aspiring pop star, it can almost seem like a form of legitimacy. Like,
11: yes.
10: Naomi from Muna posted this TikTok before, you know, before the band's most recent album came out, saying, like, I hope this is the record that gets us into the asylum. We are currently in, like, the gay shadow band prison, but we were trying to get in the asylum. So, I mean, the whole thing is a joke, obviously. But, you know, I think there is a certain amount of, like, if you're in it, at least people are talking about you with some legitimacy. So I think it can be used in a derogatory way, but I don't think it's always a bad thing.
11: Yeah, I mean, I think Isabella's right on the money. And I think another thing here is how much fan expectation and fan understanding of success drives this definition of the asylum, where sometimes these artists might want to stay there because they're not trying to be that big, because there's a lot of disadvantages that come with being that big of a star. You have less security, you have less privacy, you have just large expectations on your shoulders. Some people like the B tier, some people like the C tier. And because these fans online sort of, to an extent, live vicariously through the statistics that their artists put up, they are really gung-ho about, yeah, we're getting you out of this asylum, because if you get out of the asylum, that legitimizes my taste.
10: It's validation.
11: Yeah.
3: This sort of middling success. What does it mean that Kaya, the rapper, is like the vector for this very specific way of describing middle of the road stardom?
11: I think it's another example of the stan community really not understanding what culture and impact looks like for different types of artists and different types of people. Like, yeah, My Neck, My Back maybe didn't see the top 40 on the Hot 100, but the Hot 100 is not the only measure of success or impact or legacy for a record or an artist. Like, you know, we get Sweetie's career because she samples My Neck, My Back on Icy Girl. We get the same thing from City Girls. That is how they start blowing up, by sampling this song. So I think it's this idea that you measure everybody with the same yardstick, and that yardstick is, well, very, very tied to whiteness and popness. And that's not really a way to measure all kinds of music or all kinds of impact. So it doesn't really surprise me that they went for Kaya and co-opted her name in that way.
3: The way that people talk about quote unquote breaking out, escaping the asylum, it's like they're stuck in there instead of, like, probably in some cases decently compensated, beautiful young women who are pursuing the pop careers that they want. Like, Bebe Rexha made some dark jokes about being treated horribly, you know, in the asylum, kind of continuing to paint this, like, colorful metaphor of what it's like to be sort of in the pop trenches in this way. What does it mean that we are comparing pop stardom to being literally institutionalized?
11: We are just prison-pilled beyond repair, I think, as a society at this point. Like, it just, it feels like at every turn, whether it's in our language or in the actual state of our government, we reach for the prison apparatus as much as we can. It's like, there's really no reason that conversations about pop music and top 40 radio should be, number one, leaning into carceral language in general, but also, I always found it so interesting that we're probably in the era of pop music that is most open about mental health struggles, most open about depression, most open about the complexities of the human psyche, and you're using this word asylum, and, like, knowing the history of that word, we don't really use that.
10: I think something that's been interesting to me in the discourse of the Kia Asylum in the last couple of years is how much more openly artists have started to address it, you know? Like, someone like Zara Larsson touting this breakthrough moment she's having right now is like, I broke out of the asylum, and, like, it's all jokes.
3: I mean, she said that in an interview with Alex Cooper from Call Her Daddy.
10: She did.
3: That was a big viral moment. Yeah.
10: Exactly. So it's like, and it's, you know, people are joking when they say it, but I do think there is this sort of acknowledgement of how predatory the industry can be on these artists and how grueling it is.
3: Mm-hmm.
10: We see that with people like Chapel Roan and her reaction to the paparazzi in her face constantly and all of these narratives about her. So I think it is like fame has maybe changed for the better. But with all of the screens and onlineness, it has also changed for the worse in a lot of ways. And
3: the pop panopticon.
10: Yeah, exactly.
3: Isabella, Kyle, I so enjoyed this conversation. Thank you both so much.
11: Thank you for having me. It was awesome.
10: Thank you.
3: That was Isabella Gomez-Sarmiento, NPR music reporter, and Kyle Dennis, Billboard staff writer. I'm Brittany Luce, and you've been listening to It's Been a Minute from NPR. Next up is Wildcard, the show where cards control the conversation. Here's host Rachel Martin.
12: Thank you, Brittany. My guest this week is author Terry Tempest Williams.
13: I called my father, you know, a month before the book came out, and I said, Dad, I'm so worried it will be read as gossip in our neighborhood. You know, I'm so nervous. And he goes, don't worry about it. No one's going to read it anyway.
12: I first met Terry Tempest Williams about 25 years ago at a writer's conference I was covering as a young reporter. Terry was raised in the Mormon church, but she had created a more expansive kind of spirituality for herself that made a huge impression on me. To this day, Terry's writing always reorients me towards what is good, what is beautiful, and what is true. Her new book is called The Glorians, and I am so very happy to welcome Terry Tempest Williams to Wildcard. Hi!
13: Hi, Rachel. It's so good to see you.
12: It's and so good to see you.
13: I have on my cowboy boots in honor of our shared Interior West.
12: Interior West. Okay, so we're going to get right into it. Memories, round one. Terry, I'm going to hold up three cards. You just pick randomly, okay? One, two, or three. However the spirit moves you. One, two, three.
13: Let's say one.
12: How do you consciously try to emulate your parents?
13: My mother was full of grace. She had a wicked sense of humor. I think those are two qualities that I would hope to emulate from her. Very private. sometimes I wish she hadn't been so private until mm-hmm. at the end when she was dying. Mm-hmm. I think much was revealed. That's where she found her freedom, was I think through her illness, where then she could proclaim her own voice, her own truth. Mm-hmm. Before my mother died, she said to her, "I'm leaving you all my journals." And she told me where they were exactly. And I remember being in bed with her, rubbing her back, and it was a wicked storm outside. And she died a week later under a full moon. And about 3 weeks later, I went and found her journals exactly where she said they would be. Three shelves full, each one beautifully individual, leather, fabric. I opened the first one, it was empty. I opened the second one, it was empty. The third, the fourth, the fifth, the sixth. Shelf after shelf after shelf, all my mother's journals were blank.
14: What? I don't get it.
13: I didn't either. It was like she died twice. I remember thinking, why would she consciously tell me she left me her journals, and then only to find all her journals were blank? Was she saying, please write? Was she saying, the two things the Mormon Church asks of women is that you keep a journal and bear children? And that was her protest?
14: Wow.
13: Or was she living so fully that she didn't have time to write?
14: And but she that kept was books. She collected books that
13: one
14: were
13: after another.
14: Journals,
13: after
14: physical another. Journals that were blank.
13: Blank. Every one of them blank. Every wow. one of them beautiful. And I remember being so stunned. No one was in the house. My father was gone. My brothers were gone. I just gathered them all in my arms like babies and put them in the back of my Subaru and drove home. Put them on the shelf, and filled them, with the exception of one that I wanted to remember. So when you ask, you know, what do I emulate? It became even more important as a woman to speak the language women speak when there's no one there to correct us, to write what scares us.
14: Mm. What did you fill her journals with?
13: What did I write about? I wrote about grocery lists. I wrote about the birds I saw. I wrote about what Brooke and I did.
14: Yeah.
13: Just day-to-day things. Yeah. Nothing profound. Mm-hmm. And then a phrase came to me, and I think it had everything to do with voice, when women were birds. You know, bird song, morning, evening, vespers. You know, how do we as women find our voice, use our voice, mm-hmm. keep our voice? Mm-hmm. And when we lose it, how do we retrieve it? Mm-hmm. So that's what my mother gave me. I think her silence became mm-hmm. her voice, and that became an urgency in my own. With my father, I think what I emulate about my father is he's so honest. He's so, he's all about earth, dirt, shovel, you know.
14: And he's still around, right?
13: He's 92.
14: Gosh.
13: And I can tell you two accounts. One, I wrote a book called Refuge, and it was about the rise of Great Salt Lake and the death of my mother. And I called my father, you know, a month before the book came out, and I said, "Dad, I'm so worried it will be read as gossip in our neighborhood. You know, it's, have I told things I shouldn't have about the church and about family? I'm so nervous." And he goes, "Don't worry about it. No one's going to read it anyway." And then my favorite is with this last book called The Glorians, I gave my father a copy. There's a chapter in there called My Father's Roses. Uh-huh. At 92, that's his joy. Uh-huh. And I handed it to him very reverentially. And he picks it up and he looks at it, turns it upside down, turns over like he's checking machinery, you know, kind of kicks the tires, looks at the covers, opens it, you know, flips through the pages, reads a paragraph or two, closes it, and he goes, "You know, Terry, every writer deserves a clunker."
14: Come on. But doesn't this hurt you?
13: No, I think it's hilarious, you know, and it's just, it you know this as well as I do, living in Idaho, born in Salt Lake City. You can't, in the West, you can't take yourself so seriously.
14: It's true.
13: You can take the weather
14: seriously. And if you do, there will be someone right next to you who's going to knock you right down.
13: I mean, with real stuff and real work, you know?
15: Yeah.
13: And it always kept me in check.
15: Coming up, Terry Tempest Williams on being female.
13: I don't know if we have to prove we're not crazy, but we're always being asked if we are.
15: I'm Rachel Martin, and you're listening to Wildcard from NPR.
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15: I'm Rachel Martin, and you're listening to Wildcard from NPR, the show where cards control the conversation. And today, author Terry Tempest Williams is playing the game, and it's time for her to draw the next card.
13: Round two. Insights. Three new cards. One, two, or three?
14: Two.
13: Two. What's something you still feel you need to prove to people you meet?
14: What a wild question.
13: Isn't it, though? There's an assumption baked in there that you still feel the need. Maybe you don't.
14: I mean, on one hand, I don't think I have to prove anything at this age. But I'll tell you what's in my mind, which is sort of sad.
13: Tell me.
14: What comes into my mind, if I'm honest, the minute you ask that question, is that I'm not crazy. Because I think when you live on the edge and when you see things and feel things and are as porous as I believe we all are, I'm just aware of my own porosity. I think people think you're crazy. And I think as women who have certain powers, we all have powers, and I think we all tamp them down so that we're not too big, we're not too much, we're not too smart, we're not too sensitive. So I think just being a woman in a misogynist culture, I think, I don't know if we have to prove we're not crazy, but we're always being asked if we are.
13: Yeah.
14: Or treat it as if we are. So that's the honest answer.
13: I mean,
14: it's not about proving, but it's understanding that people just say, well, it's her. It's Terry. She's having a vision again, or she's had some peak experience or a mystical experience. It's not anything special. It's just if we pay attention, if we are in love with the world, if we recognize the power of an ant, or horny toads, horned lizards that can squirt blood from their eyes, is don't mess with me.
13: Right.
14: We're not crazy. We're just alive.
13: Yeah.
14: So I think maybe it's proving to people we are alive. We feel things. We can tell the truth. And we can ask questions. And it makes you unemployable.
13: Unemployable.
0: You know? I mean, let's be clear. If we lived in a different time in these United States, you would have been like
17: put into the ocean with a stone wrapped around your foot and drowned as a witch or burnt at the stake because, yeah, you are in my
13: mind.
17: And
13: there's metaphors for that.
17: You know? Yeah. But you are a woman who has tapped into the world. And the men who ruled the thing back in the day weren't so keen on those kind of people.
13: Well, Rachel, you know, you were born in Salt Lake City. I've lived in Salt Lake City. And that's a tough town to be a strong woman.
17: Yeah.
13: You know, and I think it's what I've had to fight against.
17: Mm-hmm. Last one in this round. One, two, or three?
13: Three.
17: How are you with authority, Terry Tempest Williams?
13: I love that. That's my favorite question. Oh, I'm very good. I'm very good with authority.
17: You're lying.
13: I love authority.
17: I know enough about you.
13: So that's just a hilarious question.
17: Give me an example of your relationship with authority, how it may or may not have changed over time.
13: How long is your program? You know, this would be the question I would pass on because it's just hilarious.
17: Let's pause it.
13: You know, I do not have a healthy respect for authority. And let me just put it this way. It's gotten me in a lot of trouble. Oh. I've been to jail many times.
17: Climate protests?
13: Some by climate, some by protesting the Iraq War, and one for speeding in Soda Springs, Idaho.
17: You went to jail for speeding?
13: 38 miles per hour in a 25 mile hour zone. Sunday morning, I'm in my best clothes. I've come from a funeral. And, yeah, taken to jail, put in an orange suit. Anyway, it's a long story, but I ended up, they give you paper and a Bic pen without the plastic, and I met some of the most powerful women I've ever met. Hmm. And we wrote together.
17: Really?
13: And I remember saying, what do we all have in common? And one woman said, we all have orange. And I remember we all wrote essays on orange. And some of them, why do I hate the color orange when red and yellow are my favorite colors? Orange ice, the lipstick I had to clean off my mother's martini glasses every morning. I mean, it was, that's a diversion. But authority, those women, none of those women had those women were in jail because of circumstances, not because they did anything wrong,
17: right.
13: You know?
17: Right.
13: And I just think when you go back to what authority, where is our authority? Mm-hmm. I do have a problem with authority, and I fight it because I was raised with it. And I saw how unjust it was, whether it was the Mormon Church saying women could not hold the priesthood, whether it was calling Native people Lamanites. I think there's an anger that burns in me about the what authority can and does do to people.
17: Yeah, and how that power can be abused. You've seen it
13: abused
17: too many times. Yeah,
13: to what I call sacred rage that is highly motivating. Mm-hmm. I think it's why I write, Rachel.
17: You didn't want to answer this question, and it's actually so fundamental to who you are. You know?
13: That's why it's a good thing to pass on those, you know?
15: If you're just tuning in, this is Wild Card from NPR, the show where cards control the conversation. I'm Rachel Martin, and my guest today is writer Terry Tempest Williams. And it's time for Terry to pick the next card.
17: Okay, beliefs, Terry. One, two, or three?
13: One.
17: Have you made peace with mortality?
13: Yes. Yes. I just turned 70. And there's a horizon. There's a horizon now. But I have been with the people I've loved the most in their passing. Mm-hmm. I was breathing with my mother. as she was dying and saw that last breath and saw her look at my father when he walked in and their eyes met. You know, I've been a witness to death. I was with my brother, as was our family. My brother's death by suicide, you know, we watched and participated in his cremation and feeling the last heat of his life. Mm. And I remember as Mr. Rabe, who oversaw the cremation, when he poured the bone and ash into this box and we waited. It was 8 pounds, 4 ounces, the same weight that my brother's birth weight was. You know, and I was with my grandparents when they died. And holding Mimi's hand as she was dying, she looked like Socrates. You know, she had cancer. She had no hair. But I looked at her and I said, Mimi, you look like Socrates. Mm. And she just smiled. Mm. And then she looked up and she said, Oh, can't you show Terry? She would be so excited. You know, I don't know what she was seeing. I don't know if it was in her mind. I don't know if it was God. I don't know any of it, but I knew she wanted to share it in that moment.
14: Yeah.
13: You know, and I'm not afraid of death.
14: That's what I was going to ask. It sounds like fear is not a part of your thought process when it comes to dying.
13: I'm afraid of this interview. You know, I'm afraid of, you know, getting in trouble, you know, at Harvard. I'm afraid of a million things. I'm always afraid, but it doesn't stop me. Yeah. But I'm not afraid of death because death is life and death is the tree that's merging into the ground. Mm-hmm. You know, it's the dust that I want to rub all over. When I was just in the redwoods and I, you know, I watched this huge tree just disintegrating horizontally. And there was this fine, fine powder. And I picked up some and my instinct, I just wanted to rub it all over my face, my arms. Yeah. You know, it's like, what can this tree tell me in death so that I might live more fully?
14: I'm just curious. This is a highly personal question, but do you want to be cremated?
13: I don't.
14: You don't?
13: I don't. It was like rocket fuel. You know, when we carried my brother's body, Hank and I, my youngest brother, into the retort and closed that door and locked it, and then Mr. Rabe turned on those engines, it was like rocket fuel. And as
14: not feel natural,
13: who,
14: yeah.
13: And the energy use, you know, we tend to think that's a practice, but we live in a place where we have green burial laws. Mm-hmm. And so Brooke and I have our Pendleton blankets picked out, you know. I just want to be wrapped in a blanket and put in the ground. And if a flash flood carries me away, my neighbors will know, and they'll just put me back in the ground. You know, and I also, we picked our plots during the pandemic.
14: You did.
13: We thought, you know, we may go with, mm-hmm. I mean,
14: yeah.
13: So we might as well know where we're going to be. So mm-hmm. we bought 2 plots in the Castle Valley Cemetery. And Brooke said, it was $500 each. They're very inexpensive. And Brooke said, how will we know? And I said, we'll know. We'll just know.
14: Like, how will you know which site? Yeah.
13: Brooke said, I liked these people. I'd like to be in their neighborhood, you know? And I said, well, I'm really much more solitary. I want to be on the edge with a good view. So we had these discussions and we walk in and all of a sudden we both just went here. And it was on the edge in the corner, but they'd already been dug by badgers. And I just thought, we don't even have to dig, you know?
14: That's perfect.
13: It's just all there.
14: That's
13: and
14: perfect.
13: So it was a wonderful way. It wasn't even about the afterlife. It was about the underground.
14: Yeah.
13: So we know where we'll be buried.
17: Last one. 1, 2, or 3.
13: Will you pick one for me?
17: Yep. That's the one I want to ask you. Is there anything in your life that feels like praying?
13: On a good day, writing. Mm-hmm. Listening feels like praying to me.
14: What about praying?
13: When I went to the divinity school, I learned how to pray again. Mm-hmm. Not because I had to, but because I wanted to. And what I got on my knees. And what I learned was that praying wasn't about asking, or even gratitude, but really listening. And so I think the decade that I've spent at the Harvard Divinity School, I realize how much I don't know. And in many ways, what I know isn't valued in the same way, because what I know are the names of birds, because that's what I cared about when I was young. And I still do. And the birds, to me, are the links to everything else, whether it's women's voice, whether it's ecological health, or whether it's looking upward at a night sky of stars, birds. But I think prayer to me is about listening. Listening to voices beyond ourselves, listening to the voices within ourselves, and I do think it's plural, and listening to one's deepest questions that no one else can answer except for by living an authentic life.
18: This is also a highly personal question, but I'm just going to ask anyway. What are your prayers today? What feels urgent to you?
13: Can we love ourselves enough to change? Can we love each other enough to change? Can we embrace change in all of its manifestations? That's my prayer. And can we create the kind of changes necessary together to thrive on this planet, the only planet that we will ever call home? That's my prayer, that we can realize all that binds us together rather than what tears us apart, and that we can have the hard conversations, that we can ask the difficult questions, and that we can listen, and that we can be changed by one another.
19: Terry Tempest Williams, we end the show the same way every time, with a trip in our memory time machine. In the memory time machine, you go back and revisit one moment from your past. It's not a moment you want to change anything about. It's just a moment you'd like to linger in a little longer. And I'm sure you have many. But what is the memory that comes to the fore?
13: Honestly, it's sitting on the river with Brooke, and we watched a hatch of mayflies, and we realized they would only live one day. And in that moment, it was perfect.
19: Terry Tempest Williams, her newest book is called The Glorians. It was such my pleasure to get to do this with you. Thank you.
13: Thank you so much. And take special care.
15: And that's it for this week's Wild Card from NPR. I'm Rachel Martin. We'll shuffle the deck and be back next week. Same time, same place. 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
5: For years, David dreamed of walking his daughter down the aisle. Dreamed of holding her hand on the big day. The father-daughter dance, the tears, the pictures, all of it. All of it. And one day before the wedding, Hurricane Helene hit. Roads closed, highways destroyed, power out. David was 30 miles away. Absolutely no way through, but David had made his little girl a promise. So David started walking. Snap Judgments, All Systems Down, proudly presents Father of the Bride. Right after this short break, snappers, stay tuned.
3: Live from NPR News in Washington, I'm Nora Rahm. Canadians are pushing back after criticism from President Trump and other American politicians blaming Canadians for wildfire smoke drifting south of the border. More than 900 fires are burning across Canada. Dan Karpinchuk reports.
6: Ontario Premier Doug Ford urges critics to send support rather than complain, just as Canada has done for efforts to fight fires in California. In a post on social media, Trump says he's holding Canada responsible for the fires and is threatening more tariffs, claiming Canada is not maintaining its forests, resulting in dangerous polluted air. Other Republican lawmakers accuse Canada of not acting with urgency. A former aide in the Harper government, Dimitri Soutis, says wildfires do not recognize international borders and noted Canada has 9% of the world's forests, much of it in remote areas. Prime Minister Mark Carney took a swipe at Washington's climate change policies, saying climate change is everyone's responsibility. For NPR News, I'm Dan Karpinchuk in Toronto.
3: Israel's military campaigns in Iran and Lebanon have quieted, but its attention has shifted back to Gaza. Palestinian health officials say Israeli strikes in the past few days have killed 20 people. NPR's Anis Baba reports.
7: One of the deadliest attacks came Friday when an Israeli drone strike hit Palestinians gathering outside a mosque in central Gaza as they were arriving for the funeral of another person killed the day before. Health officials say 8 civilians were killed and 30 wounded. The Israeli military says it struck what it described as an Islamic Jihad militant cell, but provided no evidence to support the claim. The Israeli military also says it now controls more than 70% of the Gaza Strip, leaving most Palestinians living in the remaining areas. In one of those areas, in Khan Yunis, Palestinians officials say 49-year-old Amani Abu Jazer, a mother of four, was shot and killed Friday by Israeli forces. Her relatives say she had gone out to buy groceries for her children. Anis Baba, NPR News, Gaza City.
3: The U.S. and Iran launched airstrikes against each other's targets again last night, the seventh night in a row. The U.S. military says it hit military and surveillance sites across Iran. Iranian officials say they targeted U.S. assets in Kuwait, Bahrain, and Jordan. Stock markets fell this week over chipmaker concern about overinvestment. NPR's Rafael Nam reports investors also remain uneasy about the war in Iran.
8: It was a pretty ugly week in Wall Street, with all three major indexes ending down for the week. Nvidia and other chip companies were among the most notable laggards. Investors have plowed billions of dollars into these companies, and there are still concerns about whether all of that is going to pay off. But more broadly, spiking energy prices this week also raised fears about inflation. Although gas prices fell last month, renewed tensions with Iran could push those prices back up. Rafael Nam, NPR News.
3: This is NPR News. Floodwaters continue to rise in south-central Texas. Governor Greg Abbott issued a major disaster declaration for the hardest-hit counties and says more will be added to provide access to federal assistance. Officials are urging people to stay away from flooded roads as rescue operations continue. After 103 matches and more than a month of games, this year's World Cup final takes place tomorrow afternoon at MetLife Stadium in New Jersey, with Spain and Argentina squaring off. NPR's John Stolness has a preview.
9: Argentina is the defending champion and looking for its fourth World Cup title. All eyes will be on superstar Lionel Messi, who has tallied 8 goals so far in this tournament, and at age 39 will play in what most believe will be his final World Cup match. Spain is looking for its second title. They last won in 2010. They're led by teenage star Lamine Yamal and are backed by a fierce defense that has seen them allow only 1 goal in the entire tournament. According to FIFA's rankings, these were the 2 best teams entering the tournament, with Argentina 1 and Spain 2. It's the first time FIFA's top 2 teams have met in the final since the implementation of rankings in 1992. John Stolness, NPR News.
3: Brazil beat Sweden to win the World Cup in 1958, helped by
9: only 1 goal in the entire tournament. According to FIFA's rankings, these were the 2 best teams entering the tournament, with Argentina 1 and Spain 2. It's the first time FIFA's top 2 teams have met in the final since the implementation of rankings in 1992. John Stolness, NPR News.

0: remains the youngest player ever to score in a World Cup final. I'm Nora Rahm, NPR News in Washington.
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3: Snap Studios. What happens when every single thing falls apart? Welcome to Snap Judgment's All Systems Down. Now you're about to meet David Jones. And David Jones has been counting the days till his daughter's wedding. All week, the rain had been coming down hard, but David had a plan. Friday evening, he'd drive from his home in Boiling Springs, South Carolina, up to East Tennessee, 2.5 hours. Easy peasy. The wedding's Saturday morning. David just needed to be at the church by 10 a.m. sharp, because when those doors opened, David had one job: walk his daughter down the aisle. Snap Judgment.
4: I'm not known for one who's always on time. It's a challenge for me. And I wanted to make sure I was on time for Elizabeth's wedding. A woman's wedding day is one of the most important days of her life. And it was really important to me to honor her by being on time.
5: Would you say you had a reputation?
4: My daughters know me well enough to tell me the time that I need to be there ahead of what the actual time is, so that I will be there on time for the way things work. So the wedding was at 11. They told me to be there at 10 for photos.
6: Hi, everybody. I'm live here in the Weather Center with another update on Hurricane Helene. Now a Category 4 hurricane getting closer to landfall in Florida. The latest advisory has the winds at 130 miles per hour sustained, gusts even higher than that, and it's moving north-northeast.
7: I've lived in the southeast for more than 40 years, and I know from experience that whenever hurricanes get this far inland, that they've pretty much fizzled out by then. And I think that was kind of what most people were thinking, is, yeah, we've had this before, no big deal.
6: And that's where we're verging on right now. So here it comes, you're next up for some of those intense winds.
7: The real concern in my mind wasn't just the storm, but my daughter's wedding. I had been looking forward to her wedding for years.
4: I had always envisioned walking my daughters down the aisle on their wedding days. I have three daughters. Elizabeth was the oldest. She's the first to get married. I don't know why. I've just had this vision in mind for many, many years, decades, in fact, that this is one of the great privileges of fatherhood.
7: And now we've got this storm bearing down on us, like, okay.
6: And it kind of meanders around here through Friday afternoon, Friday evening. Some of you are asking kind of where does it go after that? It kind of rains itself back out over Tennessee.
7: After the storm, the cell phone coverage was spotty.
8: Hey, Elizabeth, it's your dad.
7: The track of the storm after it left us was to go through western North Carolina and right up through East Tennessee, where the wedding was going to be. Occasionally, I would be able to get something. Most of the time, I couldn't. And I was able to text her, and she said as far as she knew, the wedding was on.
4: The plan then was for me to head on up to our other house, which was in Johnson City.
8: You know, with all the weather and all that stuff, you never know. But love you, sweetie. If you got any questions, holler back. Thanks. Bye.
7: I left around 5 or 6 in the evening. It's just 2 hours on a normal day from Boiling Springs to Johnson City, right up Interstate 26. when I started out to get

0: to the interstate. The roads weren't very crowded. And I'm thinking, this is great. I'm going to be there by dark. Traffic was light. And then I came over this hill, and there I saw a long line of parked cars. Nothing but brake lights ahead of me. And I thought, oh no, what is this about? What's happening here? We're talking hundreds and hundreds of cars. Anxious. Everybody anxious. It took 3 hours to go 10 miles. I'm thinking about the timing of everything. I'm keeping an eye on my watch to see, you know, at this rate, will I make it on time or not? And at that point, the answer was no. The added complication to this, though, was no cell phone coverage. So I couldn't call and tell anybody, hey, this is the situation, this is the scenario, because there was no way to communicate with them.
1: At any point, did you wrestle with turning back and going home?
0: The only time I thought I would go back was at the beginning. And that was, you know, if I get to an impassable situation, then I'll have to go back. As long as I'm moving forward, I still have a chance. Again, it's not that far. It's just 120 miles. I just have to keep going. At this point, it was dark. It's late. It's probably between 11 and 12 at night. I'm about 40 or 50 miles into a 124-mile trip on a normal day. There's no way through. Part of what's going through my mind is I can't make the situation change. I have to figure out a way to change what I'm doing, find a way to get through. There were huge trees that were laying down and still blocking one of the lanes. So very careful driving around these downed trees. Each time I cleared a hurdle, it was like, okay, there's that much more behind me. What's next? What's ahead? And sure enough, when I got to exit 43, the road was blocked again. Everybody was being funneled off the interstate. So I went down the exit ramp, and there were a group of state patrol cars there, all their lights flashing. And the troopers were out of their car, and they were meeting. This was a little before 2 a.m. And I walked over and sort of inserted myself into the group. And one of them turned to me and said, sir, can I help you? I said, yeah. I need to get to Johnson City. He said, well, sorry, the roads are closed. You can't get there. I said, well, my daughter's getting married at 11, and I'm going to be there to walk her down the aisle. He said, I appreciate your position, sir, but you can't get to Johnson City from here. In my mind, I'm thinking, surely there's a way to get through. He says, the bridges are gone. So I said, okay, what about the back roads? He said, no, we're not letting anybody drive on the back roads. I said, okay, how about on foot? And at this point, I had exceeded his tolerance. And he said, sir, the best thing for you to do is to go back to your car and wait until morning. Maybe we'll have more news by then. Maybe we'll be able to open the road by then. So I got the message. I understood. I backed away. Went back to my car, reformulated a plan. And I thought, all right, if I can't go forward from here, then I'm going to have to backtrack and go back around. I looked down at the gas gauge and I thought, I don't have enough gas to make the rest of this trip. And there wasn't a gas station open where I was in East Tennessee, so there's no place to stop and get gas. So this isn't going to work. there was a volunteer there who was friends with one of the state troopers, and he was just helping the people there that were also stranded, because there were a lot of cars parked there. He had a map on his cell phone, and he showed me the path. If I were to walk, here's the path that will get you to Johnson City. It was 2 a.m, and I had to be there at 10. So I've only got about 8 hours to make this all happen. I knew enough about the region to know that I was about 20 or 30 miles from Johnson City, somewhere in that range. I'm doing the math in my head. I can do it walking if there's no major difficulties along the way, but I gotta get going right now if I'm gonna make this happen. The volunteer there, he said, there's 4 bridges into Irwin. 3 of them are washed out. 1 of them is still standing, but they're not letting anyone cross because they're not sure how stable it is. This is my only option. I'm not going to sit here in the car and hope. That's not going to work. And I know I can't look my daughter in the eye and say, I did everything I could to get to your wedding, if I didn't do everything I could to get there. My only option is to go. At this point, I've made up my mind. I'm walking, and I'm going to leave my car here. I have a black Ford Explorer Platinum Edition. I love this car. And at that moment, I could care less about that car.
1: Did you feel like you were making up for anything? Was there like, I got to do this to prove something, or?
0: I didn't feel like I had anything to prove, but I did feel like I had the dad's privilege to uphold. And the only way I could do that was to be there on time. I went to the back of my car and I took a quick inventory. What do I need? I've got up my backpack, opened the suitcase. I grab my shaving kit. I need some underwear, change of socks. I've got a suit and shoes there, and I have to decide, do I really want to carry these? Is this really going to be possible? I got 20 or 30 miles to go. I don't know if I can do it. I've got an old suit and shoes at the house in Johnson City. I'm just going to wear those. They'll do. So I get all this together, close up the car, lock it, took one last look at it. Said, I hope you're still here whenever I get back. And off I went. When I headed out, I was wearing cargo shorts and tennis shoes and a fishing shirt. And when I got out to walk, then the only thing I added to that was a ball cap and a windbreaker. And I'm off to, you know, fight the elements. I turned on the cell phone light. I started down the old highway. Got a couple hundred yards in, and it occurred to me that this cell phone battery might not last all night. I had it on the charger all the way, so I was at 100%. So I thought, I'm going to turn this off and see if I can walk without it. There was no moon. The moon wasn't out. There were no lights, of course. I turned it off. I couldn't see my hand in front of my face. I couldn't see the road. I couldn't see anything. It was pitch dark. It was also eerily quiet. There's no traffic. There was no noise at all. Once in a while, a barking dog somewhere in the distance. But that was it. So it was eerie quiet, eerie dark. And I'm going down this road I've never been on before, trying to find my way to Irwin.
2: 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Will Hurricane Helene keep David from walking his daughter down the aisle? Find out after the break. Stay tuned.
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2: Welcome back to Snaps All Systems Down, the Father of the Bride episode. Before we left, David's plan of driving up to Tennessee for his daughter's wedding, it hit a dead end. When destruction from the hurricane shut down the roads and highways, it's 2 a.m. He's stranded nearly 30 miles away with no other options but to abandon his car and try to hike the distance on foot. Snap Judgment.
0: So I'm marching along, and there are bears in this area, coyotes, raccoons, who knows what. So I found a branch, it was a pine branch, it was an old pine branch that had lots of sharp, pointed, smaller branches sticking out from it. And I thought, I'm gonna carry this for protection if I need it. About a mile or so in, a car was coming in my direction. It turns out it was the incident commander back at the end of the off-ramp who had told me to go back to my car and spend the night there. He stopped and rolled his window down. He said, so, you decided to go anyway? I said, yes, sir, I did. Not knowing, you know, if there was going to be sudden consequences here. And he said, would you like a ride back to your car? I said, no, thanks. I'm moving forward. My daughter's getting married at 11 in Johnson City, and I'm going to be there to walk her down the aisle. And he smiled. He said, okay. And then he leaned out, and it was sort of a stage whisper, said, I think if you can get to the bottom of the hill and get up onto the interstate, you should be able to get to Johnson City from there. The interstate's closed to traffic, so you shouldn't have any problem. I thanked him, and he said, well, good luck, and he drove off. So I kept going.
9: Well, here I am walking to Johnson City after Hurricane Helene. The interstate, you should know by now from the news, the interstate is completely blocked, bridges wiped out, and nothing will get through there for weeks, if not months or years. And so I was forced to park my car, and about 2 a.m, I decided the only way I was going to get to Elizabeth's wedding was to start walking.
0: So I'm about 3 to 5 miles in. And the road had been clear up until this point, but now there's mud and puddles and all that, and can't be avoided. It's completely covered the road, and my shoes are getting wet, my feet are getting wet. I started to encounter more down power lines, debris of every kind. The mud was slippery, it was slick, but I just have to deal with it. I just have to keep moving forward and keep the light shine down where I'm stepping, so I don't step in a hole or step on a sharp branch or a live wire or something. So I'm continuing to put one foot in front of the other. I'm gonna keep moving. My daughter's getting married at 11, and I'm going to be there to walk her down the aisle. That kept rumbling around in my mind. Just kept rolling around over and over again. My daughter's getting married at 11 in Johnson City. I'm going to be there to walk her down the aisle. I was still focused on what's next. What's the next thing I have to overcome?
1: I mean, was there ever a thought that it might be reckless to put yourself in harm's way and potentially put your life at risk doing this?
0: There was never a thought that I was being reckless in what I was doing. When I came across hazardous areas, I was very careful. But that possibility always existed. I didn't dwell on it. I just knew I had to keep one foot in front of the other, in front of the other, as safely as I possibly could.
1: Did you ever think about like what you would have to tell Elizabeth had something happened to you?
0: Elizabeth would understand. My girls know me well enough that they would say, yeah, that's Dad. He did everything he could to get here, including, you know, whatever happened. So around 3 or 3:15 in the morning, I saw some lights kind of up ahead around a bend, shining in the trees on the sides of the road. And I thought, all right, there's something going on up there. And as I got closer, I could hear it was heavy equipment. And it was machinery. And when I came around the bend, there's a bulldozer and a backhoe clearing the road. They're working furiously, back and forth. The bulldozer's backing up and pushing stuff off to the side. The backhoe is spinning around, scooping up and spinning around to the other side and dumping it off. They were really going at it. And it was clear to me, there was no way that I could sneak through there, you know, get past these guys. So I'm waving my cell phone light at the bulldozer. Eventually got his attention and he stopped, and I walked up to his cab and he was startled. And I said, excuse me, I'm trying to get through here. My daughter's getting married at 11 in Johnson City. I want to get there so I can walk her down the aisle. He said, I don't think you can. The road's completely blocked. And I said, well, I got to try. I said, how can I get past the backhoe over there? And he said, well, let me radio, see if I can get him to stop and let you through, which he did. And he turned around, he said, all right, he's going to park it and he's going to let you scoot on by. So I did. I got about 30 or 40 yards past the backhoe and the road was completely blocked with debris. It was like a wall of debris, 6, 7, 8 feet high. I mean, it was taller than me, and it went from side to side. It's trees, it's mangled branches, it's mangled parts of fences, it's farm implements and equipment, and all twisted and tangled together. So I thought, all right, I'm gonna try and climb over this pile of debris. But it was completely unstable. It wouldn't hold me, and I couldn't move it. It was just a mess, a tangled mess. If I can't go over it, maybe I can go around it. So I walk around the end of the debris, and I step into mud, and it goes up to my ankles. And the next step, shoop. I just sunk right down to my knees, like quicksand, and I can't move. I'm stuck. By now, the backhoe has started going again, scooping, spinning, and every time that light flashed by, I thought, he can't see me. Sooner or later, he's going to finish that pile he's working on, and he's going to come for this one. I'm in trouble. I've got to do something. And I'm tugging on my leg to get my leg out. And I managed to get my right leg up, but the suction of the mud pulled the shoe off. And I knew I wasn't going to be able to make this trip barefoot or on one shoe. So I had to stop and reach down in there and try and find my shoe. And pulled it out, full of mud. I'm looking for another way past this pile. There was a gap underneath it. I thought, maybe I can crawl through this. And I throw my shoe over to the other side. I need to free my hands to get through this debris pile. I'll get the shoe when I get there. I gotta get through this debris pile. I gotta get away from these guys. So I got down on my hands and knees. I started crawling into the debris pile. I'm in the dark. The backhoe light is sweeping through, and I'm crawling in this debris pile over and under and kind of around and bending on things. It was really shaky. I was afraid it would tumble and the whole pile would collapse. There was all kinds of rocks and debris and sticks, and it's all poking straight through. It was painful. And I crawled a little farther and found a gap and went out the other side. Now I'm past the debris. Take a breath. I'm far enough away from the backhoe that I don't have to worry. I find a nice, what looks like a clear puddle, and I wash my shoe off, get all the mud out of it, put my shoe back on, and continue walking. Still pitch dark, still eerily quiet, but I feel good about getting through this set of dangers. And now maybe, just maybe, the rest of the way will be clear.
9: And everybody I met along the way, police tried to talk me out of it, state troopers, people clearing the roads. And I told them all, my daughter's walking down the aisle at 11 this morning, and I'm going to be the one walking her down.
2: The trail is long. And how much longer can David keep putting one foot in front of the other? Stay tuned.
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2: Welcome back to Snaps All Systems Down, the Father of the Bride episode. My name is Glenn Washington, and right before the break, during the middle of the night, our father, the bride, David, was last seen hiking through mud, crawling through piles of debris, barely escaping being clobbered by a bulldozer. His daughter's wedding is set to start in just a few short hours, and the clock is ticking. Snap judgment.
0: another several hundred yards, maybe a quarter mile up the road. And sure enough, there was the on-ramp. So I went up the on-ramp onto the interstate. I'm thinking, all right, I'm going to make it. And I get to where the bridge was, and both lanes of the interstate, the bridges were completely washed out. And it was like wartime destruction. It was completely gone. So I'm looking down over the edge. I can see some mangled concrete and wires and steel and guardrails and trees, and just knowing that I can't go any further here. I have to turn around and go back. Now I'm a little frustrated that I've wasted this time going on this path. And at that point is when I started to have that lost night of the soul feeling, where I'm running out of options. To me, despair comes when you run out of options, and I was getting close. It's 3:30 or 4 in the morning, so I've been up almost 24 hours now. I'm starting to feel tired. A little bit of exhaustion is creeping in. At that point, I had a slight notion to just sit down on the log and take a breath, and I thought, no, I'm running out of time. I gotta keep going. The only option I had left that I knew of was the unstable bridge that they were not letting people cross. So now my plan is to find that bridge and see if I can talk the troopers into letting me cross the bridge somehow. So I work my way back down the interstate, back off the ramp, onto the road, and sure enough, it wasn't too far. And there were two state trooper cars parked there on this side of the bridge. And my first thought was, maybe they won't notice me. So I went over to the cars, and they were empty. Their lights were on, but there was nobody in the car. So I look around, and there's no, you know, as far as I could tell, there's nothing keeping me from going across this bridge. So I scooted right across. And, all right, this is my chance. Here I go. And so I made it. And now I'm on clear roads, and I'm heading into the town of Irwin. Maybe another half mile or mile in, another state trooper pulls up, and he stops and rolls his window down, and he says, "Sir, are you the one that's trying to get to his daughter's wedding?" And I kind of sheepishly grinned and said, "Yes, sir, I am. How did you know?" And he said, "Well, we're all talking about you." And I kind of chuckled, and I said, "Okay, well, I hope it was good talk." And he said, "Yeah, they all said you're determined." And I said, "Yes, sir. My daughter's getting married at 11 in Johnson City, and I'm going to be there to walk her down the aisle." And he sort of chuckled, and he said, "Would you like a ride?" And I said, "Oh, boy, would I. Man, if you weren't so ugly, I'd kiss you right now." And he said, "I'm going into town, and I can take you that far." And it ended up being about a two-mile ride. We pulled up to the Irwin Town Hall, where I hopped out, thanked him, and off I went.
9: So here I am. I'm about 12 miles out. It's about 6 in the morning. And I should be in Johnson City by 9, and if it looks like I'm going to be late, I'll call somebody for a ride. But at this point, I want to be that guy that walked 20 miles to make sure he was at his daughter's wedding so he could walk her down the aisle. Out for now.
0: I am starting to slow down a little bit. And I'm beginning to get a little concerned about whether I'm actually going to make it. I'm doing the math in my head. I'm cutting it pretty close here. But I have cell phone coverage. Let me call my brother and see if he can come get me now. So I call him and I get his voicemail.
14: Chris, this is your brother, Dave. I need a favor. When you get up, when you get this message, please call me right away. I don't tell anybody because they'll all be worried. But I had to park my car on the side of the road, and I've been walking since 2:30 in the morning to try and get there, and I just don't think I'm going to make it in time, and I want to be on time. So if you could come get me, that would be fantastic.
0: Well, I never heard from him. So I just continued walking, and I came across a truck. It was a white pickup truck that was pulling out from a crossroad. And he stopped, and he let me by. And then I hear, "Hey, would you like a ride?" So I turned around, I said, "Yeah, I think I would." And he took me right to my house. Pulled into the driveway. It was about 7:30. And the sun was up now. And I sighed this big sigh of relief. Like, I'm here.
9: Well, I made it. I got lucky. Caught a ride outside of Unicoi. And he gave me a ride the last 8-9 miles on in. So I made it. I'm going to get cleaned up. No power here. It's all very quiet in the neighborhood. I'm going to get cleaned up and get over to the wedding.
0: I'm not done yet, but this, you know, I know now I can get to the wedding on time. It's 7:30 in the morning. And the church is about a mile from here. I have an old car in the driveway, an old Explorer, old blue. And I just got to get cleaned up and dressed and get to the church on time from here. My body wants me to lay down, but I'm afraid that I'm going to fall asleep. And after going through all this, there's no way I want to show up late. So I keep myself up. I find my suit, I get that out, get the shoes ready. There's a shirt I can wear. There's no hot water with no power. And I'm trying to wash and get the mud off of me and sort of wake myself up with this cold water. And I finish that and I get dressed, get in the car and head over to the wedding. I'm going to get there right at 10.
15: The first thing I did that morning was check my phone. I saw that my dad had texted me at 3:51 in the morning. It's okay. That confused me. Like, what did he go through? What did he experience?
0: I park the car. I go on into the church. And the first two I see are my daughters, Ava and Susan, Elizabeth's younger sisters. And they say, "Oh, Dad, we're so glad to see you. Are you okay? Is everything okay? How was the drive up?" And at that point, I just lost it. I was physically and emotionally drained. I just started crying. And they're looking at their dad, who's crying, wondering, "What happened?" And I tell them the story. And their eyes just got wide and their jaws dropped and they're listening to the whole thing and they're hugging me and holding on. But then I told everybody, I said, "Please don't tell Elizabeth. I don't want to spoil her day. This is her day. Let's just hold off.
15: I heard multiple times people comment to me, your dad's here. He's in the chapel. He's waiting for you. And so that stood out to me because so many people mentioned it so many times. And I don't know if it was they were just so impressed that he got there on time or got there early.
0: They called me out for dad's first view of the bride. And I was instructed to stand with my back to the church and wait for a tap on my shoulder. And the photographer was staged to get this whole scene.
15: And I placed my hand on his shoulder. And then they say, okay, now, David, you can turn around.
0: There was a tap, and I turned around, and the most beautiful bride in the world was standing there right in front of me.
15: As soon as he turned around, like split second, he's just absolutely burst into tears, like burst into emotion.
0: And she hugs me and says something to the effect of, don't make me cry, Daddy, I'm gonna ruin my makeup. We're just laughing and crying. She has this bag. She hands it to me, this gift. She says, go ahead and open it. And I open it. And inside a little box are these little pictures of me and her when she was a child.
15: It's a sticker that goes inside your tie. And it had a phrasing about, you've always walked with me. Walk with me in this step too, in this journey. Thank you for being my support and for always being there for me.
0: So I peeled the back off of it and I stuck it in my tie. And we hugged again, and she had to go on and finish getting ready. And so I'm just hanging out, waiting for things to start, and my sister and her family come along. She comes up, gives me a hug, and she looks at me a little funny, and she said, bro, what's that in your ear? Looks like you got mud in your ear. And there was a little spot of mud that I missed in the cleanup process, and she said, where's that from? I said, oh, I'll tell you later. It's a long story. Then it was about time for the ceremony to start. I raised my elbow for her to take my arm. When the music started and it was time for Elizabeth and me to walk down the aisle, all of those envisioned scenes in my mind were coming true. All sort of crashing in all at once. The lifetime I've had with Elizabeth plus the night, you know, getting here, this is everything I expected it to be. It was the privilege that dads have to get to walk their daughters down the aisle. What that would be like, this was all of that and more because of my experience getting there. It was like, oh, this is so worth it.

0: A big, huge thank you to David Jones and to his daughter, Elizabeth Marquez, for sharing their story with The Snap. Congratulations! David is a performance excellence coach and consultant for businesses and the founder and president of the Excellence Advisory. You can find the link at snapjudgment.org. The original score for this piece was by Nick Marks. It was edited by Anna Sussman. The story was produced by Bo Walsh. And a story takes us to the central Washington town of Twisp, population 1,200, where Andrew Denham, the public works director, was driving to town hall, the Northern Cascades.
1: It's a bluebird, beautiful, sunny, hot, dry, central Washington day.
2: And then his phone rings. It's the police chief warning him of a windstorm just 5 miles west of town. When wind gusts had suddenly doubled, it turned a small containable fire into a large and violent one.
1: And the smoke was so thick, some firefighters drove off the road. And consequently, operations to fight the fire ceased, and the fire was unabated straight down towards town. Very, very rapidly, pushed by heavy wind gusts. So I knew that the highest priority that I would have as the public works director would be to provide water resources to the firefight. And to do that, I needed as many wells as I could operating.
2: Andrew has 2 wells supplying water to the reservoir. But as the flames grow, the reservoir levels are dropping. The pumps are off. A tree branch had crashed into a power line, and the entire town is now dark, cut off from power. Andrew's only chance at getting well number one to start pumping water is to switch it from electricity to a diesel generator.
1: Keep in mind, I had never operated this external power source for this well because I'm only 9 months on the job.
2: He'd also just had surgery. One of his arms is in a sling.
1: The stress of, like, I have to get this well running, and I've got one arm, and I'm trying to operate something I've never operated before.
2: But somehow, Andrew's able to get the diesel engine running. All he has to do now is hook it up to the pump.
1: And I try to engage the diesel drive, thinking at that point that it's going to run, and I'm going to have a pump running, and it locks up. It's like, it's not turning the well. I'm feeling the weight of every resident in town on my back, because if I fail at this, like if I can't provide water for these apparatus, it's just not a place I want to be in.
2: He double checks the pump, makes sure it's decoupled from the electric motor.
1: Yep, I'm ready to go and try to engage it again, and it's locked. It's seized. My heart's jumping out of my chest. I'm like, what's going to happen if I can't get this well operating? There was definitely a sense of urgency at that point of, now we're without power with the one remaining well.
2: In the meantime, the evacuation order leaps to level 3, mandating every resident to leave town immediately. Most leave the sprinklers on in their front yards as they leave. And the reservoir, it's draining.
1: Probably only have, I'm guessing, 4 hours before a pump needs to come on.
2: 4 hours before the entire firefighting operation would be out of water.
1: The clock is ticking, and it's like, I can't spend hours working on one well if it appears like this one is not going to operate.
2: At this point, Andrew sees the fire coming toward town.
1: You could actually see the flames. We have large forest trees, and when the fire hits that, it engulfs it, and it almost looks like they explode, and it's just one after another after another. I mean, it moves so fast.
2: The air is thick with smoke.
1: The wind is blowing the fire directly into town. I don't have any more time. It's like, I have to move to plan B, and I have to move to plan B really fast.
2: Andrew calls it. Well 1 is out. His only chance of getting Well 2 to work is to hook it up to this one really old backup generator he had.
1: I remember feeling like, you know, this is it. This is where, you know, it's make or break.
2: The town electrician meets him at well number 2.
1: We'd never had hooked it up before. We had it wired in probably 40 minutes, and then we threw the switch and crossed our fingers and hoped and prayed. And it's like, please run this pump. And the pump took right off and started pumping.
2: The pump whirs loudly, and Andrew drives down to the reservoir. He measures the water level with the measuring tape.
1: I'm barely potentially moving up, but I'm at least maintaining. I'm not losing ground on my reservoir. By that time, we were in full firefight. Dozens and dozens of apparatus in town. Fire coming directly at us, only a couple miles away by that time, blown by heavy wind.
2: And the pump generator, it starts overheating.
1: It was too small of a generator to operate for more than about hours at a time. And then we'd have to let it sit for an hour or two and let it cool off.
2: Andrew runs the generator for 4 hours at a time with a 1 hour rest break in between, straight until 10 p.m. And he's able to maintain the water levels that whole time. And then that night, FEMA came with more resources. By 1 a.m, Andrew had hooked up the well to a proper generator. He got about an hour of sleep that night on a couch in town hall.
1: The next morning, the wind died down and the fire crews backburned this hillside, which literally saved the town.
2: The Okanagan Complex fire burned over 12,000 acres in less than 24 hours.
1: I remember standing there, you know, I'm 9 months on the job, one arm in a sling, knowing just how close we came to losing who knows what. I mean, businesses, downtown, residential areas. I actually just prayed, and like, it was a miracle. I mean, it was incredible, but we very easily could have lost a big part of town, and we didn't.
0: Big thanks to Andrew Denham, who still worked for the town of Twisp since the fire a decade ago. He and his team have replaced and renovated the town's entire water infrastructure system. That story was produced by Shayna Shealy. The news. It is not over, Snappers. Snaps, All Systems Down series continues. Take a moment right now. Subscribe to the Snap Judgment Podcast to make sure you don't miss a moment. KQED in San Francisco is Snap's orbiting Hall of Justice. 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On Team Snap, the union represented producers, artists, editors, and engineers are members of the National Association of Broadcast Employees and Technicians, Communications Workers of America, AFL-CIO, Local 51. Robots. Please note that no Snap Studios content may be used for training, testing, or developing machine learning or AI systems without prior written permission. Snap is brought to you by the team that would walk 100 miles just to be with you. Except the producer, Mr. Mark Ristich, who would like to, but you know how it goes. And there's Nancy Lopez, Pat Masidi Miller, Anna Sussman, Renzo Gorio, John Facile, Shayna Shealy, Taylor Decott, Flo Wiley, Bo Walsh, Marissa Dodge. And this is not the news. No way is this news. In fact, you just barely escaped being run over by a bulldozer, and you would still not be as far away from the news as this is. But this is.

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5: 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I am so excited. I'm going to stay up late talking to my roommate, hang out with friends whenever I want to. Plus, we're going to learn about mitosis and meiosis and Mendel and mutations, and how can this possibly not go well?
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8: Live from NPR News in Washington, I'm Nora Rahm. U.S. Central Command said today that two U.S. service members were killed yesterday in Jordan in missile and drone attacks by Iran. According to the statement, another U.S. service member is missing in action. The deaths came when the U.S. and Iran exchanged another round of strikes last night as their fight over control of the Strait of Hormuz grows more intense. The U.S. targeted military and surveillance sites across Iran. The attacks extended the conflict into a seventh straight night. NPR's Emily Fang has more.
9: U.S. CENTCOM said it had launched strikes at military and surveillance sites across Iran without specifying the number of targets. Iran alleged the U.S. hit civilian sites as well, including a water desalination plant. Iran's Islamic Revolutionary Guard Corps said it had targeted U.S. military assets in Kuwait, Bahrain, and Jordan in retaliation. Bahrain's defense ministry said it intercepted several Iranian aerial attacks. Kuwait said it had to cancel flights and that one of its power and water desalination plants was hit by an Iranian attack. Earlier, an Iranian news agency said Tehran could go after five key ports in the Middle East hosting U.S. military or commercial interests in retaliation for a U.S. hit on a maritime control tower at an Iranian port in the city of Chahabar. Emily Fang, NPR News.
8: Air quality warnings are expected to remain in effect throughout much of the U.S., at least through today, caused by smoke from wildfires in Minnesota and Canada. Millions of people are subjected to hazardous smoke drifting across the Great Lakes, Northeast, and Mid-Atlantic regions. Children, older adults, and people with lung or heart disease are urged to stay indoors. New York resident Laura Shapiro is searching for a high-quality face mask.
10: You can feel a little bit in your breathing, you know, and you just know that it's not good to breathe in all these toxins.
8: The National Weather Service says a string of heavy storms may improve air quality today. President Trump says he wants deceased Senator Lindsey Graham's sister to run in the special election to replace him. NPR's Tamara Keith has more on the story.
11: U.S. Senate seats don't come up often. Lindsey Graham had held his seat for more than 23 years and had just won a Republican primary to serve six more when he died suddenly. Trump, who was close with Graham, suggested that the senator's sister, Darlene Graham, be named to replace him temporarily. She was sworn in earlier this week. Now in a post on Truth Social, Trump says he has asked her to run in the special Republican primary to replace her brother for the good of our country. He goes on to say having her serve a full term will honor his legacy and that if she decides to do it, she would have his complete and total endorsement. Tamara Keith, NPR News.
8: You're listening to NPR News in Washington. Protests are planned across the country today against the construction of data centers that support artificial intelligence. They're being coordinated by a group called Humans First. Residents are concerned about higher power bills and the effects on the environment caused by huge data centers. The Odyssey, Christopher Nolan's film based on Homer's epic poem, has set sail to bigger box office numbers than expected. NPR's Bob Mondello has details.
12: Tell me, O Muse, of that many-sided hero who traveled far and wide.
13: Help me go home.
12: The Greek poet Homer gets a co-screenwriting credit for The Odyssey, appropriate as his epic tale has been captivating audiences for centuries. But in exit polls, moviegoers say they're lining up for the director and the spectacle.
13: No one could stand between me and home.
12: Christopher Nolan shot the film entirely on IMAX cameras, a first for Hollywood. And at some theaters where the film is showing in 70mm, seats for this weekend sold out a year ago. The film was expected to open to about $85 million in North America, but estimates now range upwards from $120 million. With no other studio films opening, the Odyssey's main competition is Sunday's World Cup final. Bob Mondello, NPR News.
8: That final takes place tomorrow afternoon in New Jersey. Spain is looking for its second title. It's challenging Argentina, the defending champion. The men's soccer championship includes a new feature, a halftime show with a mix of talent, Madonna, Coldplay, and a school group from Staten Island, the PS22 Chorus. I'm Nora Rahm, NPR News in Washington.
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0: 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I'm your host, Samuel James. This time we have stories of people walking the walk, some on their own, some with some help, and others who, let's just say, need a little extra nudge. 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Here's Kristen Lee, live at the Moth.
1: I'm 13 years old and just said goodbye to my parents after they've dropped me off at the University of Iowa dorms for summer sleepaway genetics camp. I am so excited. I'm going to stay up late talking to my roommate, hang out with friends whenever I want to. Plus, we're going to learn about mitosis and meiosis and Mendel and mutations, and how can this possibly not go well? When I get back up to my room, my roommate Megan has just moved in, and the first thing she says to me is, "I knew you were going to be friends from the moment I saw the clothes hanging in your closet." That's a little odd, but at least she likes me. And that first day, a small crew of girls forms around Megan and me, and I'm so excited I've already made my friends. The first week of camp is a paradise of biology. We make 3D models of the double helix structure of DNA, lining up those A's and T's and C's and G's. We transcribe DNA sequences into RNA and translate that into amino acids and protein structures, and I feel like we've been given the secret code of life, which we have. I geek out over Punnett square problem sets and mapping pedigrees, shading those circles and squares to show how a disease is transmitted through a family. Classic summer camp activities. It's the best. I have to admit, though, I'm getting some weird vibes from my new friends. Every morning as we walk through the university quad on the way to class, Heather makes fun of my hair and teases me about the keychains on my backpack. Tori scribbles on my homework and crumples it up. Megan starts borrowing my stuff without asking, and I find notes on my desk written in my eyeliner that say, "I'm wearing your sandals today." But it's okay. I know how to deal with people like this. 13 years growing up as a Chinese American girl in Iowa have taught me how to fit in as an interloper. Be super nice, erase my own personality, go with the flow. It's never failed me before, and surely it's not going to fail me at nerd camp, where by definition, no one here is too cool for school. So I keep trying to be as agreeable and accommodating as possible. At the end of the first week of camp, we're playing a game in class that requires other people to help us solve our mystery genotypes. This involves passing slips of paper to our friends with questions on them, like, if I had a kid with someone who has attached earlobes, is it possible that our kids could have attached earlobes too? And if the answer is no, then I know that I'm homozygous for the autosomal dominant trait of having detached earlobes. Super simple. But during the game, my friends, instead of passing back real answers to me on the slips of paper, they write, "Why are you so ugly?" and "You're stupid." And at the end of the game, I'm the only one who hasn't been able to figure out my genotype. As the classroom empties out, I sit in my chair and I rack my brain, trying to think of what I've done to offend Megan and Tori and Heather and the others. And I really can't think of anything. But I hope that maybe this is just some weird hazing ritual. Maybe if I weather anything that they throw at me, they'll finally accept me. So I trail along behind them to the cafeteria, and we set our trays down at the same table where we always sit, and the other girls pass around a look. And Megan says, "I have a story to tell. Last summer at camp, and there was this girl who no one liked, and she kept trying to hang out with us, and we didn't know how to get rid of her." Heat floods my face. Thus far, I have refused to read the signals that these girls have been sending me, because I'm under the mistaken impression that ignoring meanness in other people is the nice thing to do and will make it go away. But now Megan here has told such an obvious parable that she's basically forcing me to read between the lines. I know she's talking about me. I know I'm not wanted. I get up quickly, bust my tray without having eaten, walk back to my room, but I can't even take refuge there because soon Megan and the other girls go back there to hang out, and I don't want them to see me crying. But I have a new problem. Tonight is the Friday night dance, and

0: The last thing I want to do is go to a dance without any friends. So I ask the camp counselor if I can just stay in my room and read a book, but she says no. So I go out on the hall, new plan, ask a random girl if I can use her dorm room phone. I unspool the cord as long as it can go to try to get some privacy, and I call my mom and I say, "Mom, please come pick me up. I am done with camp." Because you see, I live 10 minutes away. I live in Iowa City where camp occurs. There's no reason for me to stay in this place for another week. But my mom says no. So my last plan is just to hide in a corner of this girl's room and try not to cry until the time of the dance. I shuffle off to the dance alone, and in the dorm basement, 90s tunes are pumping. "Wannabe" by the Spice Girls, "Everybody" by Backstreet Boys. And in my normal life, I'm too self-conscious to really be much of a dancer, but tonight I'm like, what the heck? I don't know anybody here who I care about. Why not let loose? Because these girls' rejection of me, yeah, it's kind of broken me, but it's also freed me. Because why contort myself into something else when it's not going to make people like me? Why not just be myself? So I let the music take over, and I dance. I get pulled into this big dance circle, and everyone around me is smiling, and I'm feeling the beat, and soon I'm smiling too. So when the camp counselor taps me on the shoulder and says, "Hey, your mom's here," I'm like, "What? Why is my mom here?" And then I remember that a few hours ago I was bawling and asking to go home. I end up staying at camp. I do learn very cool stuff about mitosis and meiosis and mutations in Mendel, and I make new friends who are nice, normal people, but I never forget that there really are mean people in this world, and you can't always win them over with kindness, but you don't have to let them crush your spirit. Thank you.
1: That was Kristen Lee. Kristen is an avid reader, book reviewer, an aspiring writer who lives in Cambridge, Massachusetts with her partner, three children, and a mini golden doodle, Fluffy. Kristen ended up working in a genetics research lab during summers in high school and went on to major in biology in college, which eventually led to medical school. You can see a picture of Kristen and Fluffy on our website, themoth.org. Maura Schneider shared this next story on another Grand Slam stage, this one at the Lincoln Theater in Washington, D.C., where we partner with local public radio station WAMU. Just a note, Maura alludes to teenage sexual awakening. It's all very innocent, but just wanted to mention. Here's Maura Schneider, live at The Moth.
2: I once lived in a world where sex was only practiced between two consenting Barbie dolls. My best friend Emily and I spent so many unsupervised hours when we were seven in her basement, kneeling in front of Barbie's dream house and carefully unvelcroing blouses and pressing nippleless boobs against chiseled chests and giggling. And then when we were eight, the summer we were eight, we emerged from that dark basement and realized, we went to the pool and we realized that non-plastic living boys could also make us giggle. We would whisper about the cutest ones and laugh when they belly flopped or tried to eat a whole hot dog in one bite. And there was one boy who ruled them all. This muscly blonde middle schooler named Scott. When he was there, I felt like there was a magnet in my chest pulling me towards him. And he was so beautiful. It was like the world was brighter and better when he was there. Emily liked him too, my best friend, and so we would tread water next to him, trying to get his attention, and she was really bold, so she'd say things like, "Looks like that modeling contract's gonna come through, Scott," or, "Time my underwater handstand." I was really shy. I would try and talk, but I would just stare at him, hoping that that would evolve into a romantic relationship. Instead, Scott, after a week of being these perpetual giggling shadows next to him, Scott got tired of it, and he pushed us away from him in the pool and yelled, "Ugh, you guys are so annoying, just leave me alone." I was heartbroken. Emily and I gathered up our stuff and ran back to her house, and once we have changed, we went back down to the basement, where we were just seething with anger. So we'd been playing relationships for years now with dolls and stories and movies, and the girl and the boy always get together. We had no framework for rejection. And before I go on, I just want to remind you that there are a lot of adults in the world who do not know how to handle rejection without lashing out, and I still had 12 of my baby teeth. So we started plotting. Like, I wanted to take that pain and get it out of me and on to Scott. And I do not know why, but the solution was a letter. A sexy letter. A sexy prank letter. We would write a letter and sign it from a made-up name, and it would drive him crazy, and he would never be able to find her, so we'd win. So we started writing. Emily had better handwriting, so she was doing most of the writing, and she was coming up with some real good lines about butts. And I was inspired by all of those hours of research at Barbie's dream house. I said, write this down. I want to get naked and hug and kiss you. It was the best. And we signed it Love Sally because we thought that was the sexiest woman's name. We ran over to his house and like jammed it in the mail slot when the coast was clear. And then we ran home and played it cool. And because I was 8, the next morning, I had basically forgotten about it. And I was playing dolls in my second floor bedroom. And I looked out the window, and there is Scott marching down the street with his brother, and he's holding the letter. My mom was working, my sister was watching us. She and Scott were the same year in school, and I shouted down to her, don't let him in! But okay, my sister's awesome, but she was like not very cool in school, and Scott was, and she chose status over sisterhood and escorted him upstairs. And I panicked and ran to the bathroom to hide, but our bathroom door didn't lock, so I had to like jam my shoulder against the wall, against the door, and Scott and his brother and my own sister are pushing on the other side. And but I've got a lot of adrenaline, so I'm holding my own. And every once in a while, the door pops open, and Scott and I make eye contact in the mirror. He's still so cute. And I pop it back. And he starts interrogating me, and I'm denying everything, and it's the longest conversation that we've ever had. And then he's like, who's Sally? And I'm like, I don't know. And then he says, who's Sally? And I say, I think she goes to Emily's school. He leaves. He goes down, and I'm like, oh my God, he bought it. I'm in the clear. And then I think, dang, I sold out my best friend, like, really quick. And then I'm like, can we still have that romantic relationship? Well, surprise, it was not over. Scott's mom called my mom and Emily's mom, and they had what must have been the most awkward conversation my mom has ever had as a mom. And afterwards, she came home and came up to my room and sat on my bed and said, Maura, do you have any questions about your body or your feelings? And I'm like, oh my God, no, I don't want to talk about this. But when I open my mouth, I just start crying. And I'm embarrassed and I know I'm in trouble, but I started this summer thinking that sex was just a game that you played with dolls. And then in the last 24 hours, I had burst into this world of shame and rejection and erotic revenge letters. And now, everybody in my neighborhood knew that I knew what sex was. And I realized once you go into that world, you can never go back. Thank you.
1: Maura Schneider is a writer and illustrator living in Fredericksburg, Virginia. Her graphic essays have appeared in The Believer and No Tokens Journal. She is currently working on a graphic memoir about sexuality, consent, and caregiving. What I love about Maura's story is not just the sudden realization that she's in over her head, but that she's got to stay there a while. Maura told me that she wishes she'd learned earlier not to be so scared of embarrassing herself, but the absolute lack of control that comes with parenting encouraged her back to that place of bold, gut-driven risk-taking that gave her the nerve to get up on the Moth stage at her first slam and win.

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4: This is the Moth Radio Hour from PRX. I'm Samuel James. As I was listening back to these stories, I was reminded that walking the walk doesn't just show others who you are. Along the way, it can reveal who you should be, who you can be, and who you want to be. And sometimes, even more than that, like with our next storyteller, Kaya Jarvis. They shared their story at a showcase we produced featuring stories from women and girls that we presented in partnership with the Kate Spade Foundation in New York. A quick note that this story references an eating disorder. Here's Kaya Jarvis.
5: In March of 2020, my parents drove me and my sister from our New York City apartment upstate to spend quarantine in a little cabin. It was heated by a fireplace. For the first 2 months, it didn't have running water, so we had to use our neighbor's hose to brush our teeth and take showers. It was very tight and cramped, and like everyone else, we were kind of going crazy. We were fighting a lot. I was finishing eighth grade at the time. I didn't want to be stuck in a house with my family. My sister didn't want to be stuck in a house with the family. My parents didn't want to be stuck in a house together or with us, and it was a lot. And throughout eighth grade, you know, I felt very isolated and insecure, and I didn't feel very connected to the people around me. And I was going through a lot of depression and anxiety. And this got really heightened in quarantine because I had more time to just sit with my thoughts, and I didn't have the distractions of taking the subway and always being surrounded by people and things to take me away from what I was feeling. And, you know, throughout my life, I've always kind of dealt with bad feelings with food. You know, if I'm having a bad day, I would eat something that made me feel really good and happy. But in eighth grade, I kind of approached food in a very different way. Instead of eating something that made me happy, I would restrict to take my mind off of things that were causing me stress and to give me something else to focus on. And this progressed a lot in quarantine to the point where all I could think about was food and what I would eat and what I would not eat and how many calories I wanted to eat and how much I weighed and what I looked like. And this got worse and worse throughout quarantine, and I couldn't think about anything else. And my mom wanted us to really connect, and so she started making these really elaborate dinners a couple of times a week, and she would make us all get off of our phones and sit us down at the table and present us with roasted vegetables and salad and pasta and whatever she could come up with, and have us all eat there and sit together. But these dinners didn't really help me, and they made me feel very stressed out because I would look at this plate in front of me and not be able to eat it. And I would try to hide it from my parents, but at one point I couldn't hide it from them. So I had to sit my mom down and tell her that I had an eating disorder and that I needed some help with it. And so my parents were very supportive, and they signed me up for therapy, and my mom started driving me down to a doctor's in Manhattan once a week, where I would get weighed and I would have to list everything that I ate that day and everything that I'd eaten that week. And I was very lucky to have this help, but I also felt very watched and in trouble and like I was doing something wrong, which I was, but I also couldn't really tell that I was doing something wrong at the time. And, you know, this went on. I kept on going to these doctor's appointments. I kept on having therapy but it wasn't really helping that much because I still felt really isolated and disconnected. And one time, while my mom was driving me to the doctor's appointment, she brings up my friend Lana, and she's like, hey, why don't you reach out to Lana and ask her to hang out? You know, she lives right by the doctor's. You guys could go to the park. It might be nice for you to talk to someone outside of the four family members that you're stuck in a house with. So I reached out to Lana, and Lana was one of the only other black girls in our mostly white Upper West Side middle school. So we always had this connection that I didn't really feel with any of my white friends. And we always understood each other on a deeper level. And I reached out to Lana, and we made plans. And throughout quarantine, she was one of the only people I ever actually stayed in contact with. I was kind of isolating myself from school and my friends and even my family because all I could think about was food. And so I reach out to Lana, and we make plans to hang out, and I'm really excited. And the next week, I go to the doctor's appointment. It's very cold in there, and the doctor isn't very nice, and I'm being weighed, and I feel very watched again. But I know I'm going to see my friend in a couple of hours. So I make my way from the doctor's appointment. I walk 10 blocks to her house. But as I'm walking over to her house, it hits me that I'm sick, and I have an eating disorder. And when you hang out with people, you're supposed to eat, and you're supposed to have fun eating, and you're supposed to talk with each other and not focus on the food. But all I could focus on at the time was food. So I'm making my way over to her house, and I'm very excited, but I'm also deeply, deeply stressed. But I pick her up, and we do a little air hug, and we start walking over to Central Park. And then she's like, hey, there's this pizza place around the corner, and it's really good. Do you maybe want to get a slice? And I'm like, sure, yeah, I love pizza. Like, that sounds great. But we go to the pizza place, and I'm really stressed out the entire time. I get my slice, though, and we go over to Central Park, and we sit down at this really nice bench, and it's super sunny, and the wind is blowing perfectly. And she's telling very great stories. She's a very funny person, and we're, like, looking at TikToks or whatever. And she starts to eat her pizza, and I look down, and I open up this box in front of me, and I can immediately smell how good this pizza will taste. And I look at it, and it has the perfect amount of cheese and the right crust, and it has all of these things that I really love, but also all of these things that at the time I'm really scared of, you know, cheese and oil and bread and whatever. And so I don't want to be weird, and I don't want Lana to suspect anything, and I just want to have a normal hangout. So I take a couple of bites, and I kind of just make myself eat. But I don't finish the slice, and it's okay, and she doesn't notice anything, and we just go on with the hangout, and it's okay. And the next week, I go to the doctor's again, and we hang out again, and we get pizza, and I'm still really scared, and I don't finish my slice, but at least I know Lana won't be watching me, and I know that she'll still treat me like I'm normal. And this goes on. Every week, I go to the doctor's, I go to therapy. I feel really watched by everyone, including my family. You know, my mom would check my plate every meal, and I would have to list everything I ate. But I would always get to see Lana every week, and we would always eat together, and I would always be able to laugh and focus on what she was saying. And over time, these hangouts really helped me, because I'm able to associate food and eating with my friend and the laughter and the joy I feel when I'm around her and also when I'm eating with her. And it's now about to be ninth grade. We're about to start high school. It's a very big time. I'm kind of nervous about that, but I'm also really excited to start something new. And I'm doing a lot better with food. I'm eating a lot more. I'm feeling a lot less stressed about it. And a big reason for that is Lana. And so we're hanging out. And that day we get pizza, and we decide to go to Riverside Park. And we find this really nice spot that's away from everyone where you can see the river, and we're covered by trees. And we start to eat our food, and I notice that I'm not thinking about the food, and I'm just thinking about what she's saying and how nice it looks that day. And so I decide I want to tell her, and I go, hey, Lana, throughout quarantine, I've had an eating disorder, and I'm a lot better now, and you're one of the main reasons I'm a lot better. And I'm scared to tell her this. You know, I don't want things to change. I want to feel normal. I don't want to feel watched. But she gives me a hug, and she tells me she's proud of me, and she tells me how strong I am. And things go back to normal, and we watch TikToks, and we talk, and we laugh, and it's fine. And throughout ninth grade and high school, I'm now a junior. We've stayed friends. And I'm fully recovered now, And every time we hang out, we eat together, and we laugh, and we share stories. And instead of focusing on food and the negative parts of it and the things that are scary about it, I can now focus on what I love about food and also what I love about the people that I share food with.
4: Kaya Jarvis is a 16-year-old born and raised New Yorker. They said they spend their hours going to school, playing in a band, making art, curled up in a ball with headphones on, and skipping around with friends. 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Our next story is from Dr. Sam Blackman. 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
6: I looked in the usual places. I looked in the lab and the labor and delivery ward and the operating room, but for me, the images under the microscope were just mostly interesting. And the birth of a child, if it's not your child, is not beautiful. And in the operating room, I found more brutality than beauty. As a second-year pediatric resident, if there was beauty in medicine, I wasn't seeing it. After 100-hour work weeks, a kid could crap rose petals, and I would just dutifully put some in a vial and note it in the chart. And don't confuse cute with beauty. Sick kids, even really sick kids, can be cute, but disease is not beauty, and parents of sick kids are not beautiful. Parents of sick kids are terrified. And when you feel that the life of your child is in danger, you want some element of control. And what you don't want is a second-year pediatric resident, and you certainly didn't want me at that time. Because between the crushing fatigue and the constant fear of screwing up and not knowing enough, not only was there no beauty in my life, but I was actually getting uglier because I would let the frustration and the fear creep in, and sometimes my words would hurt the people that I was there to help. And it turned out that there were moments where I was so ashamed because for someone who so desperately wanted to be a doctor, I was not being the doctor that I wanted to be. I was not being my best self. Brianna's mother took this to a whole new level. The rage that she felt and that she made the team feel pervaded us on a daily basis. And we all knew why her child was going to die, and there was nothing that we could do about it. She had the period, worst period, tumor period ever. She had a diffuse intrinsic pontine glioma, a bastard of a tumor that invades the brainstem. It's inoperable in all situations. You can't touch it with chemo or radiation. It's 100% fatal, and most children die within 8 months of diagnosis. And her rage was compounded by the fact that she was a single mother and she was going through this alone. And so she would wall herself off. She kept the glass door to her room closed. She kept the curtains drawn and the lights off. And she wouldn't let us in at all for rounds. She wouldn't even let us in to examine Brianna because what was the point? And so we would dutifully hover every morning outside of her room to go over the day's labs and to go over the plan. And we would beg to come in, but she would not let us come in. And she wouldn't even talk to us or want to hear the treatment plan, except for when she wanted us to use her treatment plan. And then we would negotiate. Substitute herbal tea for water? Sure. Skip the steroids and blood pressure medicines? No. Coffee enemas. What about coffee enemas? We had a week-long debate about coffee enemas. It's a thing. And my attending had never heard about coffee enemas, and so he sent me to go research coffee enemas. And when I came back, he said, you go into the room and tell her why we can't do daily coffee enemas. And so I went into the room. But because I presented both sides of the issues to her, she actually started to let me in, literally let me in. I was the only doctor who could go into the room. And every day I would sit outside and we'd round as a team, and then I would go into the room and I would examine Brianna and I would talk to her about the plan, and then I'd come out and communicate with the team. And so for a few weeks until I went off service, I was exclusively Brianna's doctor. But then rotations end and teams rotate off and residents change, and I went on to the next thing. About a month later, I was coming home from dinner with my wife on a Saturday night. My pager went off, and it was a nurse from the pavilion, which is the part of the hospital where the palliative care patients stay. And the nurse said that she thought that Brianna was dying and wanted to know if I would come in. Now, I wasn't on call or on service, but something told me that I should go. So I called my attending on service, and I said, would you meet me there? Because I've never attended a death before. And believe it or not, attending a death is a lot more complicated. You don't just sort of stand there and wait for the person to die. One of the horrible things that they neglect to tell you at the start of your pediatric residency is that children take a really long time to die because they've got brand new hearts and brand new lungs, and their bodies really try to cling to life. And think about that for a minute and think about what that looks like. So it was 10 o'clock at night, and for the next 4 hours, we did our job. We gave medicines to help her agonal breathing and to alleviate any pain. And when we couldn't do any more, we stood by the door and we bore witness. The nurse went in on checked her and her and came out and said that she thought that Brianna had stopped breathing. And the attending physician said to me that I should go and pronounce her dead because the mom knew me and appeared to trust me. And I said, all right, but I've never done this before. I didn't know what to expect. So I quietly went into the room and I said, I need to examine Brianna one last time. And then I performed the ritual. I felt for the absence of a pulse. I put my stethoscope on her chest and I listened for a full 60 seconds for the absence of a heartbeat. And I said to her mother, I'm so sorry for your loss. And I noted silently the time of death. And as I was getting ready to leave the room, I turned to her and I said, is there anything I can do for you? And she paused and said, could you pray with me? And I hesitated because I'm a lapsed Jew from New Jersey and I don't really pray and I don't really believe in God. And frankly, pretending to pray in the face of a dead child seemed like the absolutely wrong thing to do. But then there in that moment, it dawned on me that this wasn't about me. Brianna's mother needed me to be the doctor that she saw me as, and this was the opportunity for me to be the doctor that I wanted to be. And so there in that room, lit just by silent glowing monitors, I had the one truly beautiful moment for myself in medicine, where a stranger held my hands, and we stood over the body of her daughter, and I closed my eyes when she did. And when she started to speak, words of a prayer that I had only heard a few times before somehow came forth. Our Father, who art in heaven, hallowed be thy name. Thy kingdom come, thy will be done, on earth as it is in heaven. Thank you.
4: Sam Blackman is a pediatric oncologist, cancer drug developer, and chief medical officer at Day One Biopharmaceuticals. He lives on Orcas Island in Washington State with his wife Julie, daughter Annika, and a menagerie of pets. Sam said his decision to enter medicine was less about science and more about understanding life and what makes it so precious and special. This experience was a tipping point for him, and he has carried the memory of Brianna with him for over 20 years. You can see a picture of Sam from his residency days on our website, themoth.org. Coming up, navigating teenage crushes in high school, where your mother is also your teacher, when the Moth Radio Hour continues.

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5: 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I'm Samuel James. We all know that high school years can be strange and nerve-wracking, and that's what Annie Lynn told us about at a story slam we produced at the Miracle Theater in Washington, D.C., where we partner with local public radio station WAMU. 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
6: As I prepared to enter high school, my mom introduced a new rule. I would have to call her Mrs. Hoblet. And even though I threw a huge fuss about calling her by her teacher name, it turned out that this was not the most difficult part of our mother-daughter-student-teacher relationship that we were going to have to navigate. I was a highly dramatic teenager who just wanted to fall in love, and she was a stoic Norwegian-American teacher who just wanted her students to love grammar. And she laid out some pretty strict rules at the beginning. You know, she was not going to pull any strings for me. This was not going to be like the drama teacher who cast her daughter as the lead in every play. No resentment there. And I didn't really want her to or need her to because I was a super goody-goody rule follower. She didn't really need to do anything for me to get along in high school. The one exception that she did make was that she bumped me up on the list for driver's ed. Not because she wanted me to get my license any earlier. You can drive in Montana at age 15. But she wanted to make sure that I learned how to drive on the icy Montana winter roads. But then things got a little more blurry when she actually became my teacher. It turned out that her omnipresence had a bit of an effect on my romantic life. And so when I first had her as a teacher my sophomore year for English, and I started to scheme about how she could be useful in more ways than just teaching me how to write, which she was very well known for being very good at. But my first high school boyfriend broke up with me several days into the school year. It was not a serious relationship. We held hands a couple times, and he kissed me on the cheek, but I still was very dramatic and wanted to feel all the feelings, and so I plotted this revenge plan that I pitched to my mom over dinner. I said, "So, Mom, Nate's desk is not that far away from your desk, and you have this," she called it the dinger, this high-pitched bell that she would ring. She probably got it at the mom store to get students' attention. And I said, "You could just ring it in Nate's ear, and it would be very nonchalant. He sits right there. Just consider it." And she didn't. But it turned out that the population of boys in that particular sophomore English class would be fodder for many dinner time conversations throughout the year. As I recovered from the heartbreak of Nate, something very surprising happened, and that Caleb started flirting with me. And he was much cooler than me. He was the star of the basketball team, and I was not quite sure what to do with all this attention, especially because the attention mostly came in the form of him telling dirty pickup lines to my easily scandalized self. So, for example, walking into class, he says, "Hey, Annie, let's do math. Add a bed, subtract the clothes, divide our legs, and I'll multiply." I know, a real winner, on and off the court. So I like go my own way, and we're working on our like individual writing assignments. And he pokes me across the aisle, and he's like, "Hey, Annie, do you want to help me with my math? And I was like, okay, bring it over here. Like, I was very, you know, this was not uncommon for people to ask me for help with homework. And he's like, no, will you help me with my math? And I was like, okay, bring it over here. And he goes, no, will you help me with my math? And then all of a sudden the joke clicks into place. And I screamed, oh my gosh! And my mom whips around. She goes, you two, detention. I said, Mom, Mrs. Hoblet! I had never had detention in high school, and now my mom was my sentencer. And she wasn't just going to settle for any old detention. She decided that instead of going to the detention room, we were going to clean her classroom. So over dinner that night, I tried to plead my case. Like, you should be glad that I had that reaction to a dirty joke. She said, you should be glad that I just got you an hour by yourself with Caleb. Realized that she was right, and so I prepared for this detention with great hope. Like, in the very romantic setting of my mom's classroom, I could have my first real kiss. And so the day of detention, I, like, dressed up very, my mom's, like, looking at me over breakfast, like, okay, like, you're taking this really seriously. And we go, and I've got, you know, I'm really excited, and he just acted like we were not there because of his attentions to me, and like there was nothing between us. And it was the first of many heartbreaks of the roller coaster of my sophomore year with Caleb. And later on in the year, I said to my mom, I am so over him. And she goes, oh, okay, good. Well, just please, can you not like develop feelings for anyone else in this class? Like, it's becoming a little bit disruptive. And I was like, oh, who could I possibly like in the class? And she raised her eyes at me and was like, Patrick. And I don't know if it was motherly wisdom or teacherly wisdom, but Patrick and I are married. And we are expecting our first child this fall, and I am not a teacher, so I'm going to have to figure out another way to really shape and influence my child's life, both academically and romantically.
5: Annie Lynn works on global public health and is based in Bozeman, Montana. When she told this at a story slam on the theme of mothers, she was about to become a mother herself. And now she's getting ready to do it all over again with her second child. I asked Annie if her mother had used her teacherly wisdom to predict anything else in her life. She said her mother predicted both that Annie would be able to hold her own out in the world, but also that she'd sometimes struggle with letting things go. According to Annie, both, especially the latter, are definitely true. You can see a picture of Annie and her mom, aka Mrs. Hoblet, on our website, themoth.org.

0: If you happen to be in Fremont, Washington at the height of summer, you might come upon the annual Fremont Solstice Parade, which features people on their bikes in various states of nudity, covered in body art. 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
1: So the first time you do the naked solstice cycle, you want to look amazing. And you have a lot of plans, and you have a lot of objectives. And they fall away because you have life. And so the day before you get body paint, and that morning you wake up earlier than you ever normally wake up on a Saturday, and you paint yourself, and you look in the mirror and you think, I look fantastic. My God, I should do this every day. I thought I was bad at makeup, but this is amazing. Now, this was established with clown paint down the center of my body, and a smashing green side and an orange side, because I was going to be the Irish flag. And then you have this moment where you look at yourself, oh, this is brilliant. God, just such a... What about my back? And so you panic and you think, he'll be up. Never mind, he'll be up. He'll do it. And so you ring your friends and you get that like morning, like, what? Hiya, what are you up to? Oh, I was asleep. Great, that's brilliant. I love that. Would you mind coming over? Are you all right? Yeah, I'm great. I need you to paint my bum. I'm sorry, what? I need you to paint my bum. Long, long pause. Okay. Click. Minutes later, I'm being painted. Now, the next thing was, I hadn't actually worked out, at the time I lived on Capitol Hill, how to get to Fremont. Normally, I would have taken a bus, but that seemed like a very bad idea under my current situation. Plus, I now had a bike that I wasn't entirely confident could make it to Fremont. I was sure it could make it somewhat along the race, whatever we're calling it, but to Fremont, I don't know. So I now think, and I look at my friends, I'm like, your boyfriend has a car, right? And she goes, yeah. So what's Dan doing this morning? So next thing I know, this poor, exhausted teacher is getting me in my car going, try not to get paint. Too late. There's going to be paint. There is paint to this day. So he gets me there, and then I have the next bit, which I can't work out, which I'm like, oh, there's all these people. How are we actually going to drive in to drop me off? I'm a proper part of this parade. And I realise the only way to do this is to be dropped at the Nickerson Street Saloon, get out, and then run across the bridge with my bike, holding it, and then scream at the crowds, I'm sticky, let me through! This works very well if you're ever in an emergency. People scatter. So now, this was a while ago, and at the time there was still this vague fear of it being kind of illegal, and people, the sites, I had no clue where to meet the other cyclists. So I'm looking around. Finally, I mean, it's a moment of delight. You see another naked cyclist, and you're like, fantastic, great, we're all here. I'm doing something proper. So I meet up with them, and we're all outside Hales, and they're like, oh, we do this little cycle to Ballard first, and then we come around, and I'm going, I don't know what you're talking about, I live on Capitol Hill, but I'll follow you anywhere. And it was brilliant. It was the year of the World Cup, and a lot of people were in different countries. So the Irish thing, I got a lot of people screaming, go Italy! And I was like, yeah, EU, we're all alike, it's great. And, well, up until recently, but that's another story. And so we're cycling along Leary, and it's great, and we're almost at 15th, and suddenly that feather boa that I put on my bike is bringing back that quote from the Avengers where they say, no capes. Turns out, no feather boas either. Because it gets stuck in my chain. And they all keep going. And I'm going, wait for me. Please wait. Please. Oh, no. And so I'm there outside a coffee shop, furiously tearing feathers from my bike chain, fully naked, painting as Irish flag, as families are getting their morning coffee with their small children, looking at me going, oh, isn't that authentic? And now all I can do is cycle around the Freelard area, which, as I said, I had no clue where I was. And I keep cycling and cycling, and I'm looking for them, no clue where they are. And I would come across random people, and I go, hello, have you seen a large group of naked cyclists? And they go, no, just you. Now, this went on for 20 minutes, the longest 20 minutes of my life. And yet, I had a little dress. I never put it on. I kept going. I looked endlessly. And finally I found them and I had this amazing race and it was like this amazing justification. I'd been at my lowest low and I'd found them. And at the very, very, very, very end of the whole thing, I was at PCC, I'd put the dress on, but I had the silver wig and I was still painted and I felt a hand on my bum. And I thought, what the, oh, this is not that time. And I turn around and there's nobody there. And then I look down, there's this tiny little person. She's about 5. She looks at me and she goes, are you real? And I was like, yeah, I'm pretty sure. I mean, it's up for some debate at times, but yeah. She goes, awesome.
0: That was Evie O'Reilly. Evie says that in addition to the Fremont Solstice Parade, she has also appeared naked on a bike in a Flaming Lips video, watching the planets. She says she'd like to give a shout out to Wayne Coyne for normalizing and empowering nakedity. And poor Russ for helping with that first paint job, and all her friends who have helped in the years since. To see pictures of Evie painted as the Irish flag and a pineapple, peacock, zebra, and even Jean-Luc Picard of the Starship Enterprise, you can find them all on our website, themoth.org. The Moth hosts slams all around the U.S., in the U.K., and in Australia. 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The Moth finds a lot of storytellers from our Story Slam series, but if you have a story you'd like to share and there isn't a slam in your area, you can always pitch us. 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That's it for this episode of The Moth Radio Hour. We hope you'll join us next time. And that's the story from The Moth.

This episode of the Moth Radio Hour was produced by me, Jay Allison, Catherine Burns, Meg Bowles, and Samuel James, who also hosted the hour. Co-producer is Vicky Merrick. Associate producer, Emily Couch. 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The rest of the Moth's leadership team includes Sarah Haberman, Sarah Austin-Jeunesse, Jennifer Hickson, Kate Tellers, Jennifer Birmingham, Marina Kluche, Leanne Gully, Suzanne Rust, Brandon Grant, Inga Gladowski, Sarah Jane Johnson, and Aldi Kaza. Moth stories are true as remembered and affirmed by the storytellers. Our theme music is by The Drift. Other music in this hour from Stellwagen Symphonette, Corey Wong, Victor Wooten, Paul Motian, Bill Frizzell and Joe Lovano, Wolf Peck, and Michael Hedges. 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
7: Counter to previous decades, right now, 7 out of 10 Americans think higher education is going the wrong direction.
6: And she has no trouble believing those numbers because she thinks universities have earned that distrust.
7: 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I think the universities have some of the responsibility there.
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7: 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We're not a social advocacy organization. We have a very clear mission. And when people trust in that mission, they trust you.
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8: Live from NPR News in Washington, I'm Nora Rahm. U.S. Central Command says another 2 U.S. service members were killed in the war with Iran. They died in an Iranian attack in Jordan yesterday. In a statement released today, Iran's supreme leader called on Iranians to be steadfast as fighting escalates between Iran and the U.S. NPR's Hadil Alshelchi reports.
9: In a statement read by a news anchor on Iranian state media, Supreme Leader Ayatollah Mujtaba Khamenei called President Trump's signature on their memorandum of understanding, quote, worthless and invalid. He warned of, quote, unforgettable lessons if the U.S. continues its strikes on Iran. Khamenei urged Iranians not to let the U.S., quote, receive any signs of weakness. Iranian state media said that a power station and a desalination facility and bridges were struck. Iran warned that if the U.S. attacks continued, it would target airports in the United Arab Emirates. U.S. Central Command said 4 U.S. service members were also wounded and 1 is missing in the Iranian attack on a U.S. base in Jordan. Hadil Alshalchi, NPR News, Istanbul.
8: Canadians are pushing back after criticism from President Trump and other American politicians, blaming Canadians for wildfire smoke drifting south of the border. More than 900 fires are burning across Canada. Dan Karpinchuk reports.
10: Ontario Premier Doug Ford urges critics to send support rather than complain, just as Canada has done for efforts to fight fires in California. In a post on social media, Trump says he's holding Canada responsible for the fires and is threatening more tariffs, claiming Canada is not maintaining its forests, resulting in dangerous polluted air. Other Republican lawmakers accuse Canada of not acting with urgency. A former aide in the Harper government, Dimitri Soutis, says wildfires do not recognize international borders and noted Canada has 9% of the world's forests, much of it in remote areas. Prime Minister Mark Carney took a swipe at Washington's climate change policies, saying climate change is everyone's responsibility. For NPR News, I'm Dan Karpinchuk in Toronto.
8: More information is emerging about last week's shooting death during an immigration enforcement traffic stop in Maine. NPR's Sergio Martinez Beltran has more.
11: NPR has learned that the ICE officer who allegedly shot Joan Duran Guerrero in Maine had a long history of violent behavior and struggles with serious mental health problems. That officer's name is David Brulette. NPR has reported he's an Army veteran and former police officer. My colleague Vanessa Romo talked to Brulette's ex-wife, Ashley Brulette. She said for years she tried to warn the Army and others that her former husband is troubled and abusive.
8: NPR's Sergio Martinez Beltran. Earlier this month, a man was shot and killed by immigration agents during a traffic stop in Houston. Officials say there is no body camera footage from either shooting. This is NPR News in Washington. Rescue crews in southwestern China are searching for 34 people missing after a landslide yesterday. At least 8 people are confirmed dead. The arrival of generative artificial intelligence has sparked debate among adults about what it should or should not be used for. Lee Gaines spoke to teenagers about what it's like to grow up and learn in the age of AI.
12: 15-year-old Charles Ansevin in Gates Mills, Ohio, says ChatGPT is like a friend.
13: And we've been able to have very meaningful, intelligent discussions.
12: But 16-year-old Dorian Prado of Fort Worth, Texas, says he's very against AI.
14: It makes it where thinking is optional, and that should never be the case. It's making us dumber because, again, we don't have to think as much.
12: Other teens say AI is a useful tool to get help on schoolwork. For some, it's the tutor they couldn't otherwise afford. Even so, they're concerned about their and their peers becoming overly reliant on the technology. And while some teens say they don't expect AI to replace human labor, others fear it will take away jobs from people. For NPR News, I'm Lee Gaines.
8: In men's soccer, after 102 matches and more than a month of games, the World Cup final is tomorrow between Spain and Argentina. England and France play for third place today. Brazil beat Sweden to win the World Cup in 1958, helped by a 17-year-old player named Pelé. He scored twice. This week, someone bought the jersey he wore that day, number 10, for nearly $4.9 million. Pelé remains the youngest player ever to score in a World Cup final. I'm Nora Rahm, NPR News in Washington.
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1: A kind of conversation that is increasingly rare these days, one that is about connection and not spectacle or outrage. There will be 10 episodes in the first season of Better in Person. I hope you will check it out and spread the word. Again, that's Better in Person on the Freakonomics YouTube channel. And just so you know, this is in addition to Freakonomics Radio, not instead, because this show is not going anywhere. Okay, here's this week's episode of Freakonomics Radio. Last week on the show, we heard from the Chancellor of Vanderbilt University, Daniel Diermeier, who operates under a framework that originated at the University of Chicago. It's known as institutional neutrality.
2: Which means that university leaders will not take positions on policy issues or political issues unless they directly affect the core function of the university.
1: This week, we will hear from Sion Bailock, the president of Dartmouth College in Hanover, New Hampshire. Bailock runs Dartmouth using a similar framework.
3: Yeah, I mean, I knew it as the Calvin Report. I didn't know it as institutional neutrality, but I was faculty and then in the administration at Chicago for 12 years.
1: So Bailock and Diermeier have that in common, a belief in institutional neutrality and time served at the University of Chicago. But there's one big difference. Diermeier trained as a political scientist with a focus on institutions. You can hear this when he talks.
2: And what you learn there is that the details really matter. Setting things up the right way can make a big difference, and you have to be very, very conscious on that.
1: Bailock, meanwhile, trained as a psychologist with a focus on why people choke under pressure. And you can hear that when she talks.
3: From my research, we know that you worry a lot, not necessarily when you're doing the scary thing, but when that scary thing is out there, the what ifs.
1: So how is she handling these scary things facing higher education in general, and Dartmouth in particular? All right, please just start with your name and what you do.
3: My name is Sion Bailock. I am the president of Dartmouth and a cognitive scientist.
1: And do you want to just explain why your name is Sion and not Sean or something? It's spelled S-I-A-N. Can you just explain the story behind that?
3: It actually is supposed to be Sean, but my parents named me Sion. They were watching a PBS documentary with an actress, Sean Phillips, and they thought it was Sion. So here I am.
1: Because she spelled it like that?
3: Yes, but she was Sean, but they didn't know that.
1: Got it. You were a college athlete, correct? Soccer?
3: I played soccer in the Olympic development growing up, and then I played lacrosse at UCSD.
1: Let's talk about your research on choking, which is how I came to know you initially. Why did that topic interest you, first of all? Was it a firsthand interest?
3: Yes, I did. I was doing research. I was interested in why I sometimes didn't play as well under pressure or didn't test as well in the pressure-filled situation as when I was not in that stressful environment.
1: And what'd you learn?
3: A lot of what we found is that counterintuitively, we perform poorly under pressure or choke when we start trying to control too much of what we're doing instead of letting it go on autopilot. Oftentimes, when we're worried about a situation or its consequences, we think that controlling every step of what we're doing is going to lead to a better outcome, but it actually disrupts more automatic processes that would run off better without conscious attention.
1: Do you think that trying to control too much generally, not just in the athletic realm, is a big problem?
3: Certainly. As a leader, I mean, you often hear about leaders failing by micromanaging or trying to be deep on everything. If I tried to control everything my head of operations was doing or my head of public safety, I don't think we'd be getting a lot done.
1: You know, I noticed something in our icebreaker conversation the other week, which is that you have mostly a serious look. Like, you don't smile a lot in the course of talking, but then once in a while, you break into this very big, full-tooth smile. And I wondered what Sion Bailock, the psychologist, would say about that. Is it a signal? Is it strategic?
3: I'm probably concentrating when I'm talking.
1: And then when you're smiling, you're not, you're saying?
3: Yeah, I don't know. I don't think about it. But now I'm going to be focused on it, which my research shows is a bad idea. So thank you for that.
1: It's a bad idea because it'll mean you're too self-conscious and you'll choke?
3: Yes, exactly.

0: Bylock had her own lab at the University of Chicago, the Human Performance Lab, where she studied decision-making under pressure. After serving as executive vice provost at Chicago, she was recruited for the president's job at Barnard, the women's undergraduate college that is affiliated with Columbia University in New York. After institutional neutrality in Chicago, Bylock had a bit of culture shock at Barnard.
1: There was lots of people who thought about the purpose of the institution in the same way, but certainly there was less of an appetite for different views.
0: So Columbia was really enmeshed in the Gaza protests. It got very messy and violent, and it's still very difficult there. Manoush Shafiq, who was the president then, got gone, as did Liz McGill from Penn, got gone. Claudine Gay from Harvard got gone.
1: That was my class. That was my class of presidents.
0: What was it like to watch all of that defenestration happening?
1: I mean, it wasn't fun, I'll say that. And I certainly was taking a different tact, and I'm proud of where we went. But
0: did you feel you were spared because you had that different tack?
1: I think that following a set of principles allowed folks, both who agreed and didn't agree, to see where I was going.
0: Did you ever think what would have happened to you had you stayed at Barnard?
1: When I was at Barnard, my plan had been to wait, and I knew I would be a top candidate in the Columbia presidency. But Dartmouth came quick. I had an offer and I couldn't turn it down. So it was kind of an interesting, like, I could have been at Columbia at that point.
0: Okay, so you've been at Dartmouth for about 3 years now. What are your top priorities?
1: I am very interested in bringing back trust in higher education and making sure the American people trust in what we do. And I see Dartmouth potentially as a model for how to do that. I think if we can do really important work on Dartmouth's campus, it can have an impact on other institutions.
0: You can be a model by how? Because even if you do everything right to become a model means that other people need to buy into it. So what's your plan for that?
1: I think we've seen it in action in several cases. Dartmouth was the first Ivy to bring back the SAT and ACT as part of admissions after COVID. We modeled the data and showed that it was an important predictor of performance. Counter to many people's assumptions, it actually was a really important way to find students who were less prepared or supported financially, who were excelling in their environment. And it actually turns out it's a better indicator of success than things like letters of rec or grades.
0: One story that we've heard for a long time is that kids that do well on an SAT are doing well in part because they come from middle or upper middle income families and they can afford coaching and taking the test multiple times. But you're saying the data actually show that whether that's part of the equation or not, that it's a better predictor of ability, yes?
1: There's no doubt that practicing and having financial support to practice those tests helps make you better. But even taking that into account, what we're able to show is that students who are excelling on those tests relative to, say, the mean of their high school was actually a really good predictor of success at Dartmouth. And what we found in a test optional environment is that students coming from less resource backgrounds were actually less likely to report their scores. And if we had had them, it would have been a really important indicator of success. And this supports data by others, Rosh Chetty at Harvard, who's shown that actually socioeconomic status or resources in a family helps students with all of the non-quantitative things that folks look at, like your summer job. You can go to the Galapagos instead of work at McDonald's, or who's helping you write your letters of rec. So we showed the data that it was important. And just now, Columbia was the last Ivy to bring it back. Most of our Ivy Plus peers followed closely after, and that's one example of where we've been able to lead.
0: What is Dartmouth looking for in an either typical, median, or maybe optimal student?
1: We're really looking for students who want to be uncomfortable, to engage in difficult conversations, to challenge themselves, learning how to think, not being told what to think. And that comes to a second place where Dartmouth has really led is around cultivating free expression and civil dialogue. We launched Dartmouth Dialogues my first year, soon after October 7th, and several different institutions have followed in our footsteps. And that was modeled by our faculty, actually, in Jewish and Middle Eastern Studies, who on October 9th and on October 11th, where on most campuses people were just screaming at each other, came together and had open dialogue where anyone could come and talk about the complexities of the Middle East.
0: So I've read a lot about those discussions, and it does sound like they produced a lot of really good thinking and talking and trust building and so on. On the other hand, Dartmouth, like many, many other campuses, especially the Ivy campuses, had a lot of protests from the pro-Palestinian side, especially after the war began. And you were censured by the faculty, and there was a no confidence vote by students. What was that like from your side? I mean, you survived, so plainly you can smile about it now, but what was that like from your side in the moment?
1: The only way I know how to lead is by making principled decisions. Free expression and the ability to hear different points of view and everyone to share on campus is at the heart of what we do in trying to discover truth. And I was willing to call balls and strikes. You can protest, but you can't shout down a speaker. You can protest, but you cannot take over campus, build an encampment, and declare shared space for one ideology. Students knew the consequences. They knew what the ground rules were, and we were willing to enforce the rules, unlike many of our peers.
0: So you kept your job after that chaos. Did you think for a while that you might lose it? Was there anyone on your board that was agitating for your departure?
1: No, my board was very supportive. I think, again, we were leading by principle. And as a leader, sometimes you have to make decisions that are based on those principles that are not going to be the most popular decisions. I think the decision has aged pretty well, but it's also been borne out in the work we're doing around dialogue. And I'm proud of where Dartmouth has gone, for example, in the free expression rankings from the Foundation of Individual Rights and Expression. When I got to Dartmouth, we were in the bottom 200 and something. And I think last year we were ranked 35th. You know, you can debate rankings, but one of the places I was really proud is that our students were, I think, two standard deviations above the mean and being tolerant of speakers on the right and the left. I believe that one of the goals of a liberal arts institution, an elite university, is to develop the next generation of leaders for our democracy, and being able to lead people who think differently than you and cut across our very polarized environment is one of the most important things that a university can do.
0: I can't disagree with that. I don't know if anybody would disagree with that. On the other hand, you said something earlier about how you want to create an environment where you can arrive at the truth. When I read an academic paper by someone like you, I look for the conclusion. I look for someone really smart who has had an idea, gathered a lot of data to measure that theory or thesis, and then comes to a conclusion about what's true about it and what's not. So plainly, we do value truth. But there's also this notion that I have my truth and you have your truth, which in some realms is possible. Like, what's the best ice cream? I don't know if that can be empirically proven.
1: I mean, obviously it's mint chip.
0: God, it's so not. Can I tell you what my favorite is? But everyone ridicules me for
1: if you say rum raisin, I think we're just done.
0: I'm not kidding you. It's rum raisin. I'm not kidding you. That's my favorite ice cream. Why are there so many rum raisin haters in the world?
1: I think it's disgusting. I don't know. This is my truth.
0: Well, I think mint chip is disgusting. See, this is how it all starts.
1: But I still like you as a person. I haven't let your one view change my feeling of you as a person. And that's really important because I think we might agree on some other things. When I think about truth and a process of getting to truth, I think about converging evidence. You want lots of ways to look at something, and you want people being able to voice a heterodox opinion. And my worry with campuses that are not as open to those heterogeneous views is that you don't get the benefit of other people's good thinking. They self-censor, or they're not allowed to be at the table. That iteration of getting that converging evidence and always pushing and questioning falls off. And that's where I think we fall away from getting to what is true. And that's always the aspiration.
0: In 2025, the Trump administration sent 9 prominent universities a Compact for Academic Excellence in Higher Education. It offered preferential access to federal funding in exchange for adopting a variety of policies, which included a cap on the number of foreign students, ending the use of race and sex in admissions and hiring, promoting a broader spectrum of political viewpoints on campus, and limiting disruptive protests. Neither Bylock nor any of the other university leaders signed the compact.
1: I don't think universities should be political footballs. We often forget that we often got pushed to the left under Democratic administrations, and we're getting pushed in different directions under the current administration. The best way to make sure that our government knows that we're going to be responsible for what we do and held accountable for our actions is to talk about the value of what we do and have conversation instead of picking a side and screaming. We will push back when we need to. We've joined many amicus briefs related to laws or actions that we believed were unlawful around indirect cost rates or immigration or others. But the best way to get to a shared understanding is actually to have conversation. While many of my peers were not spending time in DC doing this, I was more than happy to have conversations with the Secretary of Education, folks, our representatives in Congress on the right and the left. It is so important because I do believe in the relationship between universities and the government. And at the end of the day, I believe that we're American universities with a global reach, and our customers are the American people.
0: As far as I know, Dartmouth is the only Ivy League school to avoid a federal civil rights investigation, and you've avoided the funding freezes that have hit Harvard and elsewhere. I've also seen that you've hired as your house counsel Matt Raymer, a Dartmouth alum who's a former top lawyer at the RNC, the Republican National Committee. My brain wants to make a connection between those two facts. I don't know if there is a connection, but tell me what value, A, that a house counsel who's got experience at the RNC has been for you, and also why Dartmouth has not been subject to that investigation.
1: Well, I think a lot of people forget that a lot of those federal investigations started under the Biden administration for many of those schools. And Matt, a lot of general counsels at universities come out of government, so that's not unusual. And Matt, of course, is...
0: Is that because the role of general counsel is often lobbying is a major role?
1: No, I mean, not lobbying, but I'd say strategy and dealing with complex organizations. And so Matt certainly brought that, and as a Dartmouth alum. And look, I practice what I preach. The best way to get to the best outcome is to have lots of folks with different ideas and perspectives at my senior table.
0: What's it, for instance?
1: It could be anything about the policies we put in place around free expression. I mean, our policies have very wide latitude. Like, as a juxtaposition to Harvard, you can chalk anything mean about me you want outside my building. And I think there's no chalking policies at a lot of other places.
0: Have you been chalked quite a bit then?
1: Not lately, actually. Hopefully this won't invite it.
0: Maybe someone will just chalk, "We love President Bylock."
1: Yeah, I would like that. My 15-year-old who walks by my building every morning when she goes to Hanover High loves to see all the mean things written about me.
0: Oh, serious?
1: Like one of her highlights. So we make everyone happy.
0: That's funny.
1: I don't know if I could pull up one specific example. The free expression would be one, but it's just great to have different people with different opinions and backgrounds. And Matt has been such a great general counsel on everything we deal with. Certainly the federal government is one part of it, but he oversees immigration and our office is there. And we've really been able to support our faculty, students, and staff. We have a lot of real estate. We have all sorts of things we're dealing with at a university. And so I just like having smart, strategic people who bring different perspectives to the table. And I don't think anyone would have made a peep if I had hired the general counsel from the DNC, which I think underscores the fact that we need people with different perspectives on our campus. And Matt wears a jersey that is green now. He represents Dartmouth.
0: You said before the Trump administration that the universities have been pushed to the left from outside. Can you just describe that process and where was that coming from? Was it coming from government? Was it coming from student and or faculty components? Was it coming from outside actors? Because I sense that a lot of people who were in universities or around them a lot, as I was certainly for the past bunch of years, everybody felt it and everybody knew it, but somehow no one wanted to address it. And it felt to me as if there was a sort of agreement that most colleges and universities, not all, but most, especially prominent ones, like this is the way it's going to be and we're okay with that. And it always surprised me. I'm curious how you felt about that, especially coming from University of Chicago.
1: The example I was giving was about federal regulations, whether it was some of the regulations around Title IX or pushes around diversity statements and grants. And when I said I didn't want to sign the compact, I don't want to sign a compact with Trump. I also don't want to sign a compact with AOC as president. I want to be responsible.
0: Oh, is she the next president? I didn't even get that memo.
1: I've heard she likes rum raisin.
0: Oh, come on. I'm Stephen Dubner speaking with Dartmouth President Sion Bailock. We will be right back.
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0: Can you give me just a quick day in the life of you, the Dartmouth president? I don't need every 15-minute increment, but how is the pie generally divided?
1: Do you want from the very early morning?
0: Absolutely.
1: Okay. At 4:45, I wake up and make my 15-year-old breakfast before she goes to play tennis.
0: Oh, my goodness.
1: Then I go back to bed. She plays tennis at 5.
0: Why can't she make her own breakfast?
1: You know, a lot of people ask me that. I feel like she's so committed and it's nice to sort of be on the team with her. And I only have her for a few more years and I miss her so many nights when I'm at events or traveling. And so it makes me feel good to do it, but I still complain about it.
0: Do you have a spouse or partner or something too?
1: No, it's just us home together, so I make the breakfast.
0: Got it. Okay. And she's a very serious, committed, competitive tennis player, plainly.
1: I mean, she has aspirations to play tennis at university, so.
0: How's Dartmouth's tennis team?
1: It's pretty good, but she says she wants to go anywhere but Dartmouth. She's 15 and is growing up on campus, so totally understandable. I think we're in agreement about that.
0: You wake up, make breakfast, go back to sleep.
1: Yeah, I get up around 6:30. I have a trainer or I go on a run. And then I usually work at home for about an hour, and then I'm in the office. It can be anything from meeting with my senior team to every week I hold office hours for students at our dining hall where they just can come up and talk to me. I sometimes meet with faculty. I often meet with donors. It's a big part of what I do is raise the philanthropy to do what we do.
0: Are you pretty good at that?
1: I love it.
0: You do? Tell me why.
1: Get to tell the story of the amazing folks on our campus and what they do. I get such a thrill out of that. We just announced a $25 million gift for Dartmouth Dialogues. And one of the things I've gotten to do is tell the story of our faculty coming together to model how to have dialogue about Israel and Gaza. Or for Dartmouth actually has the largest rural medical system in the country.
0: I've read that and it shocked me. I know that New Hampshire is mostly rural and Dartmouth is a big deal with a really good medical school and hospital, correct?
1: Yes.
0: But does that mean you have many outposts of the Dartmouth medical system, essentially?
1: Yeah, and the most rural VA is down the road from us in White River Junction, Vermont. Our doctors and our clinicians and our researchers are really focused on building an economic model of aging at home. We have some of the best hospitals and technology in the world and some not as good health outcomes. What we know in rural areas is there's often a mismatch between access to care when people come into the hospital and when they can be at home, how they're supported. And we know that a lot of folks who are aging want to age in place but don't have the structure around it. We also know that home healthcare workers are very much in need and they don't have a very good career path or workforce training system. And with a lot of the advances in AI and the ability to do technological healthcare over the phone, we think we can really build a model system for how to help folks age in place and come into the hospital when they need to, not take beds when they don't, which saves the hospital, saves insurance companies, and leads to a better quality of life.
0: Have you been surprised by the anti-AI sentiment on campuses at graduation ceremonies? Because I have, honestly. Anyone that brought up AI seemed to get either heckled or booed off the stage. To me, AI is a technology and a topic that I would think most college students would think about really hard and would see potential downsides and a lot of potential upsides and would maybe have that conversation. But it feels very much like the Luddite response from centuries ago. What about you?
1: Yeah, I don't know if I agree with that. And I haven't been surprised because we've seen this on our campus. So Dartmouth actually was in 1956, we had a summer conference where the term and the field artificial intelligence were born. And so we talk about Dartmouth as the birthplace of AI. And now 70 years later, I believe we have a responsibility to talk about what it means to educate humans in the age of AI. And so we, at the beginning of the year, announced a partnership with Anthropic and AWS, one of the first institutions to do that. And I got a lot of pushback then from folks, so I knew that it was there. I think for young people, from my research, we know that you worry a lot, not necessarily when you're doing the scary thing, but when that scary thing is out there, the what ifs. And so I think it's okay to be worried and concerned about what's happening, but at the same time, push forward and use it to extend your thinking rather than replace it. But I understand why young people are nervous about AI and where it's going.
0: Dartmouth is currently piloting a chatbot of its own called Evergreen, which students will be able to use to address their mental health. Evergreen grew out of another project called Therabot, whose lead researcher is a Dartmouth scientist named Nicholas Jacobson. You'll hear a lot more about this in an episode we are producing now about psychotherapy and technology.
1: So the idea is that using hundreds of thousands of hours of clinical data, Therabot was the first clinical trial to show benefits for an AI-powered therapist in terms of really helping rural folks connect with humans when they needed it. And we're adapting that technology on campus, and it's not to replace the humans. We have lots of humans who support students. But we know that, for example, during midterms or finals, one of the biggest indicators of anxiety or depressive episodes is sleeping during the day and being up all night or stopping exercise or not talking to your friends. And having technology that can both sense that and help people get to the places they need, we believe can be really helpful to student success.
0: I've read some pushback from students. One person writing in the student newspaper wondered why you need to build your own model when LLMs already exist. Although I'm guessing if you used an existing LLM, they would complain that it wasn't customized to students or to Dartmouth students. And someone else objected to the potential big energy consumption costs of running yet another LLM. And, you know, these are kind of the anti-AI arguments you see in a number of places, but it seems like a pretty robust program you've built. And I want to know what effects you've seen it having so far on student mental health, especially.
1: We're still testing it right now. We have hundreds of students working on it, actually helping to build the chats and dialogues that the LLMs will use to develop new responses. I think it's healthy that some people are skeptical of this technology. I think there's also this concern at first that it was going to replace humans, but it is not. I just watched a student demo of it at a presentation a few weeks ago, and the students were so excited about what it could do. They were showing me technology where it was helping a student pick the right classes during the winter term because they liked to be out in the sun during the day and wanted to be able to get to the skiway certain days for their mental health, but also wanted to take an advanced biology class. It's helping augment people's ability to deal with complex problems. One of the things that's so special about Dartmouth is this sense of place and the power of being out in the mountains, hiking or at the river. And I can tell you, we just started one of the prescription RX of nature and hikes and other things for students who are feeling gloomy, and it seems to be working. So
0: what does that mean?
1: If a student goes in and needs mental health support or something else, one of the human therapists might actually prescribe them outdoor activities. And it sounds a little hokey, but there's lots of research showing the power of being outside, being in nature, on your ability to concentrate, on your well-being. And we often don't take it seriously enough.
0: So you're a psychologist by training and wrote a lot of really good and interesting research, of which I'm a fan. I am curious, if you take off the university president hat for a minute and look at the data that I know has been examined by, among others, Danny Blanchflower, who's a professor at Dartmouth, an economist who's looked at happiness and satisfaction across many populations across many years. And the consensus seems to be that there is a significant rise in mental illness over the past few decades. It's natural, I think, to wonder maybe whether the measurement is just different or better, or if these are really secular spikes. So tell me what you know and think about that, especially from the perspective of young people.
1: I think what's been so striking about the work Dr. Blanchflower has done is that it's really changes in young people's anxiety, depression, and happiness. And we're in the business of helping young people reach their potential, so it's something I pay a lot of attention to. I also believe that health and wellness, and mental health in particular, doesn't sit alongside academic excellence. It is a precursor to it. And it goes back to my push for knowledge and truth and the ability to bring up a heterodox opinion or have a conversation with someone that makes you uncomfortable. From my research, I know that you're less likely to approach those situations if you don't feel okay, if you're anxious. And so I want students to have the tools so that they can take risks, they can fail, they can enter into a conversation with someone they know thinks very differently than them. They can have those debates in class. And so what I think about on our campus a lot, and what our students and staff and faculty have been focused on, is setting up the kinds of conditions that allow our students to feel okay about themselves and then thrive everywhere else.
0: I'm about to ask a question that is a terrible question to ask, but I'm going to ask it anyway. Do you think that the current generation of college students is just spoiled to some degree?
1: I think every older person always says this about the younger folks around them. What I see on campus are students who are pushing themselves really hard and have often been rewarded for getting the next medal or success, and sometimes don't step back and think about their potential or what will make them happy or how they live the fullest lives. And I want to help them do that.
0: A lot of those abilities to overcome failure, to be resilient, to sleep and eat well, and so on, those feel like things that one should learn by the time one goes to college. Plainly, I'm wrong. So tell me, do you feel that the university is taking on a different societal role than it was meant to in the development of young people? Because we used to talk about, you know, you want to produce leaders. And that connotes, to me at least, that someone has showed up ready to go. It sounds to me, from what you're saying, that you're needing to do a lot of foundational work. And I applaud that. I don't think anyone would decry that. But I just wonder, it's a lot of time and resources that goes into something that's not what I thought was the primary purpose of the university.
1: I may be different than some other leaders, but I think it's also my background as a psychologist. I don't think you can separate the health and wellness from the academic focus. And if you want students to push hard in the classroom, which they do, you have to equip them with the tools. And I also believe that developing great leaders is also about developing whole people who can be inside and outside the classroom. It's something that Dartmouth is known for. These skills are part of what it means to lead, especially in a future where knowledge is ubiquitous in many ways, and it is the ability to bring people together, ask questions in different ways, that's going to be the hallmark of what a true leader is.
0: Bylock's views on leadership are plainly rooted in her time at the University of Chicago. Her move there from professor to administrator was a bit of an accident.
1: I came out of faculty governance. I was on the faculty senate and then something called the Committee of the Council, which is a small group that advises the president and provost. And I spent the whole year as a faculty member arguing with Bob Zimmer.
0: Bob Zimmer, a mathematician by training, was UChicago's president from 2006 to 2021.
1: And at the end of the year, he said, come work for me. And I thought, wow, like, that's so interesting.
0: What were you arguing about?
1: Everything. I thought he had so many things wrong in terms of the perspective of the faculty. Well, just to step back, the committee of the council, I think it was like 12 faculty. I was, I believe, the only woman on the committee and the youngest by probably 20 years. And I was really pregnant. I remember that there was never enough food at the lunch. I was always kind of hungry, too. So I think I was just ordinary. But I thought they were maybe a little out of touch with the junior faculty and some of the perspectives of young folks on campus. So I pushed back a lot.
0: Were there changes then because of your pushback?
1: Yeah, I think there were some. I don't remember any specifics. But the idea that the institution should be the place that helps bring critics to the forefront rather than the critic itself was something that I really took to heart. And it was something that I put in practice when I was at Barnard, when we had a referendum around divesting from Israel. I talked about the fact that I did not believe the endowment was a political tool, and that it wasn't the university's place to take a side in this sort of debate. And then at Dartmouth, it became very clear that having some sort of policy or idea around when the institution should make statements, when departments should make statements, what the purpose of the institution was, articulating that was important. And we had a group of faculty and staff work on a policy, and they did not use the term institutional neutrality, but institutional restraint. The whole idea is to get individuals speaking and pushing it against each other, and that we shouldn't be encouraging statements that could potentially suppress or quiet heterodox voices. I talked about creating brave spaces rather than safe spaces. Dartmouth has always been a place where there's different views on campus. We have a conservative student newspaper and a more liberal student newspaper.
0: It's considered the most conservative, small c conservative of the Ivies, would you say? I mean, I've always heard it talked about like that.
1: I think people do talk about it that way, and we have certainly have had prominent conservative alums come out of Dartmouth. But one of the reasons I was actually interested in it is that I felt like there was the possibility of a more UChicago-like tolerance for different voices on campus. And I don't think I had really understand after being at UChicago that not all institutions were like UChicago.
0: Can you talk for a bit about your route from academic researcher to an academic administrator? I know that in this industry, like in many industries, if you do really well at one level, then you get promoted into another level. But that other level is very, very different because the things that make a great academic researcher or professor are not necessarily the things that would make a university president. And we're all familiar with the Peter Principle that talks about people getting promoted above their abilities. And I'm just really curious how it worked for you. Did you suspect from the outset that you'd be pretty good at being an administrator? Did you want to become an administrator?
1: Yeah. And also, I think in addition to not always having a clear route, I think higher education does a really poor job of training.
0: I didn't want to say it, but I so agree. It's like here, now you're going to oversee first a department and then a whole school. I mean, many of these people are my friends and they have no idea what they're doing, I hate to say.
1: Yes. Well, look, I mean, I think it's really important that we have a subset of higher education leaders that come through academia, that are faculty. And if we're not training them to think about these next levels, I worry about the viability of those candidates.
0: Did you get training?
1: No. I mean, I apprenticed and a lot of it was trial by fire. And I wish I had more training.
0: Is anyone working on that?
1: We are thinking about it at Dartmouth. One thing that my CFO does, which is fantastic, is he does a university budget course every year. We have deans, we have faculty. Once in a while, we have undergrads take it. And he basically talks about the entire university budget, the history of it, what it means for different units. A P&L, in my mind, is an instantiation of your strategy. You have to understand that.
0: If you were to eventually, let's say, start a leadership institute at Dartmouth to train university leaders, what would be your motto?
1: That's good. I think it is something about your role is making other people's ideas better or putting them into effect. For me, going back to the route from being a researcher and leading a big lab of postdocs and graduate students and undergrads is that I actually think that was great training for leading an organization. And you learn you have to manage people very differently. One graduate student, you have to give a deadline, and another, if you give a deadline, they will crumble.
0: I'm Stephen Dubner. This is Freakonomics Radio. We will be right back to finish our conversation with Dartmouth President Sion Bailok.
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0: So what do you make of this period of history we're living through? By whatever means you want to measure it, it's been an unusually chaotic period and a period of great uncertainty. Do you see it as the beginning of something worse and more chaotic, or do you see it as an interregnum between, you know, sanity and prosperity and all that?
1: I am a glass half full kind of person. I do think we learn and get better at what we do. But we have some of our faculty are world experts on misinformation, and the ideas that we're getting through social media and others are seeping in as fact sets. And I think we have to get a handle on what that looks like.
0: Do you have any ideas for how to do that?
1: Education is one way. Teaching people to be discerning and how to think.
0: Are you worried, though, that a college education in particular has come to be viewed by so many as essentially a luxury good? I don't mean that in terms of just the cost, but it's a thing that only certain people want and that most people actually don't want or need. Does that concern you a lot?
1: I am very worried. I think it builds into trust. And if the folks across the political spectrum in our country don't see college as a place for them, it means that we have less diversity in thinking and ideas. And again, I think that is the basis for getting to the best outcomes.
0: I'm guessing you know a lot more than I do about the literature on social trust, which some people argue is key kind of hidden ingredient to any well-functioning society. And social trust in the U.S. has certainly fallen. They say that certain institutions are quite good at creating social trust. Sports teams are one, the military. And what these have in common is that people come together from very different backgrounds with a common goal. The university is also an institution that was held up as a place that could really build social trust for the same reason. People coming from different backgrounds working toward a common goal. Do you see the university serving that function anymore? Has it really failed?
1: I think the university has stepped away from serving that function, and we have to get it back. And I know from that literature that one of the best ways to get it back is to be very clear about your mission. I talk about this a lot, that our mission is education and knowledge production, and that's it.
0: So if you could create Dartmouth from scratch today, what would you do differently in order to fulfill that mission?
1: In a lot of Dartmouth's history, there were certain groups of people that were excluded from our campus. We didn't have women as a first graduating class till 1976. There were quotas for Jews. I think I would go back and think about how to bring the best and brightest coming from different backgrounds together from the beginning.
0: The whole competition to get into schools like Dartmouth, though, we all know what that looks like. And most people think it's somewhere between ridiculous and unfair, that too many advantages go to the advantaged and so on. Has Dartmouth done anything significant to change that?
1: We really, first of all, focus on financial aid. So now for families making up to $175,000 a year, it's free to go to Dartmouth. We have continued and pushed to focus on first-generation and low-income students, as well as rural students, and we're need-blind and meet full financial need for everyone.
0: Here's a question that we solicited from one of your faculty members, whose name I will withhold since I don't want to bias the answer. But this person wanted to know, if you had an infinite budget, what would you do with it?
1: It's a great question. One answer is that I would make Dartmouth somewhat bigger because I think what we do is so important. We have a responsibility to serve more students, and that means more faculty.
0: And would it be bigger in that spot in Hanover? Would you want to open other campuses elsewhere?
1: We have such a sense of place. I would want to really make sure that areas where Dartmouth can have huge impact, whether it's rural health or we are a world leader in polar and ice sheets for obvious reasons. We have the Cold Weather Army Research Lab next to us, that our faculty really had the resources to have the impact. That's the second one. And third, which hopefully we'll be able to do at some point, I would like to take everything we're doing around dialogues and give it to every high school student in the country so that when they get to Dartmouth, they're ready to have the kinds of conversations that are so important to reduce polarization.
0: Let's talk about college sports for a minute. How is it different now than when you were in college?
1: The power divisions in college sports has changed immensely. One thing I'm really proud of in the Ivy League is that we continue to live by the values that our athletes are students first, that we don't give athletic scholarships. We only give need-based scholarships. And athletics enhances our academics rather than vice versa.
0: What about the NIL revolution? Name, image, likeness is a way for athletes to get actual cash for playing in college, but there are many other parts of that as well. How has that affected you?
1: Our NIL in the Ivy League is pretty small. Certainly, we're competing with teams who have bigger budgets. I think about our ice hockey team who went to the NCAA and played against Wisconsin. Their roster looked very different in terms of the support that their athletes were getting financially, but we held our own.
0: And did any of those players then take an offer through the portal to get an NIL payday?
1: It's really interesting. I just asked my athletic director, not only the portal, but going pro. And our three top players are staying next year, which I think says something so important about the program we're running and our coaches.
0: Interesting. I mean, it doesn't really matter whether Dartmouth wins something in the Ivy League, right? I mean, I know it's pride and all that.
1: It matters to me.
0: Okay. All right. I take it back. But I was told that college athletes are incredibly valuable for the institution, as are fraternity and sorority students, because those are the types of students who are most likely to become very loyal and generous donors. Can you talk about that for a second?
1: Yeah, there's work in the Ivy League showing that Ivy League athletes go on to be very successful in terms of what they do.
0: On the other hand, you could say anybody who's good enough to be an athlete and be in the Ivy League was going to be successful.
1: That's right. I'm not saying it's causal, but there's a correlation there. And certainly, I think at a place like Dartmouth, people bleed green. I've never been at a place where there's as much camaraderie and loyalty to the school as Dartmouth. It comes from many different places, certainly the Greek system, certainly athletics, our musical endeavors, the debate club. And my goal is to create lots of different places where students can get that relationship. It also comes from our foreign study programs where our faculty actually take the students for a quarter. And so it's 30 students together with a faculty member. The bond there is for life. I'm an athlete. I believe in the power of athletics, and I certainly think it's an important contributor to our community and culture.
0: Talk for a minute about the power of athletics, just as an animating force. What is so good about participating in sports or even games?
1: It gives you opportunities to win and lose, to have to often work with other people. It's an amazing way to build character and to learn how to take risks and get up.
0: All right, let me ask you maybe one last question. This is a question I like because it comes from my hero, Richard Feynman, the physicist. And he liked to ask, what is particularly abundant in a given system and what's particularly scarce? Maybe abundance to the point of a problem and scarce to the point of a problem. So what would you say in running a university is something that's particularly abundant that you maybe wish you had a little bit less of?
1: Oftentimes there's a resistance to change, or we've done it this way.
0: So an abundance of tradition, maybe.
1: Yes. Dartmouth is a 250 some odd year university. There's a lot of this is how we do it.
0: Can you give an example?
1: Sure. So we just put in place a new School of Arts and Sciences, which is a big deal in an institutional setting. And it took a while to get there because people said, why would we need a new structure?
0: And what about scarce, something that is too scarce?
1: I think time, especially I would say among our faculty. Our faculty, we ask them to be really these teacher scholars who are researching or working at the top of their field, but spend a ton of time in the classroom. And I know this because I've now taught at Dartmouth, at Barnard and Columbia, and at UChicago, and I've never spent more time with the students than I did at Dartmouth. It's amazing. It's one of the things that makes this place so special, but it takes a lot of time to do that, and we're asking a lot of our people.
0: I would think that if Dartmouth, as you said, invented artificial intelligence, that you could come up with a way to make more time.
1: We're working on it.
0: That, again, was Sion Bylock, the 19th president of Dartmouth College, which is in fact a university, but prefers to keep college in the name. My thanks to Bylock, and thanks also to some of her colleagues, past and present, who helped us prepare for this interview. Alexandra Horowitz, Bruce Sacerdote, Chris Snyder, Danny Blanchflower, Lydia Chilton, and Susanna Heschel. And thanks especially to you for listening. Coming up next time on the show...
15: It never occurred to me that television wouldn't work. Something just seemed to happen. I had no confidence that it was going to go big. Go big. When a master uses the English language, it's a thrill, isn't it? Go big.
0: I tracked down Dick Cavett, the legendary talk show host. I wanted his advice on making my new show better in person.
15: Well, I hope you do it.
0: You're just saying that, aren't you?
15: Yeah.
0: Yeah.
15: I just wanted to make your friends laugh.
0: Dick Cavett, that's next time on Freakonomics Radio. And remember to check out our new video talk show, Better in Person, on the Freakonomics YouTube channel. Until then, take care of yourself, and if you can, someone else too.

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9: Live from NPR News in Washington, I'm Nora Rahm. The U.S. military says two U.S. troops were killed yesterday in an Iranian missile attack on a base in Jordan. A third one is missing. The U.S. and Iran launched attacks against each other's targets again last night. Iran's supreme leader is warning of unforgettable lessons if the U.S. attacks continue. Iran's deputy foreign minister, Kazem Gharibabadi, said his country has suspended its commitments to a memorandum of understanding with the U.S., which was meant to lead to negotiations for a permanent peace deal. NPR's Dia Hadid reports.
10: Gharibabadi's statement was carried on Tasneem, an Iranian-backed media outlet. The memorandum was mediated by Pakistan and signed by both sides about a month ago. But President Trump announced the deal was over in the first week of July. That was after fighting intensified, after Iran fired on three ships in the Strait of Hormuz, which appeared to defy an Iranian-announced route through the waterway. U.S. forces have increasingly targeted Iranian infrastructure used by civilians in recent days, including bridges. Iran has been striking Gulf countries that host U.S. military bases, including hitting a water desalination plant in Kuwait. Pakistan's foreign minister called on both sides to recommit to the memorandum. Dia Hadid, NPR News, Doha.
9: Air quality warnings are expected to remain in effect throughout much of the U.S., at least through today, caused by smoke from wildfires in Minnesota and Canada. Millions of people are subjected to hazardous smoke drifting across the Great Lakes, Northeast, and Mid-Atlantic regions. Children, older adults, and people with lung or heart disease are urged to stay indoors. New York City resident Laura Shapiro is searching for a high-quality face mask.
11: You can feel a little bit in your breathing, you know, and you just know that it's not good to breathe in all these toxins.
9: The National Weather Service says a string of heavy storms may improve air quality today. Several states are asking voters to make it more difficult to approve constitutional amendments. NPR's Ashley Lopez reports on the measures that call for higher thresholds for amendments to pass.
12: Supporters of these measures say a simple majority makes it too easy for voters to make changes to their state's constitution. That's why state lawmakers in North Dakota, South Dakota, and Utah are asking their voters this year to consider raising the approval threshold to 60%. Kelly Hall with the Fairness Project says that would make citizen-led amendments nearly impossible.
13: That 60% supermajority is such a high threshold for agreement on any topic in our divided America that it really does thwart the will of the majority. It thwarts the will of the people.
12: Next month, voters in Missouri will consider a measure requiring amendments passed in each of the state's congressional districts. Ashley Lopez, NPR News.
9: This is NPR News. Russian officials say at least 9 people were killed in Ukrainian drone strikes overnight. They struck warehouses owned by a major online retailer in Russia. Ukrainian President Volodymyr Zelensky said the strikes were against logistical facilities that supplied components for drone production. Officials in Venezuela now say more than 5,000 people have died in twin powerful earthquakes last month. The revised death toll was released last night as workers continue to clear debris. One of the longest-standing world records in track was broken today in a London stadium. Vicky Barker reports.
14: It's a world record! Get in!
15: Briton Josh Kerr, an Olympian and world champion middle distance runner, ran the mile in 3 minutes and 42.66 seconds, knocking nearly half a second off the previous world record set back in 1999. BBC commentator Steve Cram, himself a previous world record holder for the mile, noted Kerr will collect a $50,000 prize for his achievement. Not bad, Cram quipped, for less than 4 minutes work and years of preparation and training. For NPR News, I'm Vicky Barker in London.
9: Another kind of record was broken last night in Philadelphia. More than 77,000 tickets were sold at Lincoln Financial Field to see comedian Shane Gillis, the most tickets sold for a solo comedian. I'm Nora Rahm, NPR News in Washington.
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0: Welcome back, everyone, to Planet Money Summer School World Tour, the international economics degree that fills your passport and your soul. I'm Robert Smith. Summer School is a chance for us to revisit some of our great episodes and tell you how they fit inside the big, wonderful world of economics. Today, we start as far away as you can get from Planet Money headquarters, New Zealand. Our guide today is as Aussie as they get.
1: Hello. I'm in the middle of breakfast. Avocado toast with eggs. It's amazing.
0: Justin Wolfers, economics professor at the University of Michigan and the host of the new YouTube channel and podcast, Platypus Economics. As an Australian, koala economics was already taken.
2: The truth is, Robert, I was not ready, wait for it, qualified to teach that one.
0: Oh no. When you spend a semester abroad, you have to learn to appreciate the local humor, I guess. Okay, Justin, why spend time looking at how economics works in different countries?
2: So the first thing that other countries are, I mean, apart from beautiful places with lovely people, is their laboratories. They're places where other countries are trying different policies, different approaches, and we get to watch how they play out.
0: Which is interesting, right? The principles of economics are the same wherever we go, for every person, every community, but each country has different demographics, different leadership, different expectations. So who actually benefits from an economic exchange, say a market, can be a political choice.
2: Political and economic, which is markets do stuff, but ultimately what a market does is all about the rules of the game. Let me give you an analogy for an American audience. American football is a wonderful game. But if we got rid of the rules, it would be actually kind of a boring athletic spectacle. The rules of the game are what channel enterprise and skill and energy either into something beautiful or into a horrific mess of blokes fighting with each other.
0: Think about that as we take our break. And when we return, we will visit the islands of the Kiwis and hobbits and economists who figured out a clever way to fix one of the most vexing problems we face.
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0: Our next case study is about an economic concept that strikes fear and hatred into people around the world. That concept is inflation. Prices going up. People hate it. Economists in just about every country of the world worry about how to control inflation. And it turns out the best tool for that comes from New Zealand. Justin Wolfers, our professor, what should we think about as we listen to this next case study?
2: So there's a weird economic theory that just turns out to be wildly powerful, which is that perception can create reality. Here's the thing. If I believe that inflation's going to be low, I'm going to walk into my shop and I'm not going to raise my prices by very much. If I think inflation's going to be high, then I raise my prices and you raise your prices. And so the perception that inflation would be high creates the reality that inflation will be high.
0: I know you're an economist, but when you talk about it this way, it sounds a little bit like magic and mass delusion.
2: It is magic, but we call it multiple equilibria.
0: No. We cannot spoil it yet. We will define multiple equilibria after our case study. It was hosted by Karen Duffin and Sarah Gonzalez in 2018.
4: There's this number. It's probably the most important number in the world.
5: This number determines how many people in the U.S. have a job. It has the power to wipe out our savings accounts.
4: This delicate, fussy little number is the inflation rate. A bunch of what the Federal Reserve does all day is try to get this number just right. And for the longest time, the Fed didn't want us to know what number they were targeting.
5: But on January 25th, 2012, the then Fed chair Ben Bernanke told us.
6: The committee judges that inflation at the rate of 2%.
4: Ben Bernanke said the Fed had an explicit goal of keeping this powerful number at 2%.
5: This was a huge shift in American economics.
4: But what we didn't know at the time was that this big bombshell announcement

0: announcement was because one guy in New Zealand decades earlier had proven that sharing your economic secrets is a good thing. His name is Arthur Grimes.
1: Arthur completely reimagined the role of central bankers, changed the way whole countries keep their economies stable. He is one of the most important economists in the world.
0: How do you think New Zealanders view you?
2: They've probably never heard of me, so that's fine.
0: Arthur used to be the chief economist at New Zealand's central bank. He is a current professor of well-being, and he's a jazz musician, a saxophone player.
2: Tenor, saxophone. Yeah, and actually I've got a duo called Duopoly. You'd like that as an economist. So the other guy's got a PhD in economics too, so what else would we call it?
1: For most of Arthur's life, New Zealand had massive inflation, which meant prices were going up and everyone's money was losing value. This can happen when there's too much money floating around an economy and everyone tries to spend it on not enough stuff. And the government had tried everything to lower inflation for nearly two decades.
0: There were carless days, days the government didn't let you drive your car to try to stop gas prices from going up. There was a time the government banned businesses from raising prices for a year.
1: And finally, they turned to Arthur. They say, "You're a smart economist. You go find a way to fix this. Go see what other countries do." And around 1985, 1986, they sent Arthur on a trip around the world.
2: When you're in a small country that's on the other side of the world from virtually everywhere, it's just natural for us to actually see, what do other people do? How do other people do these things?
0: Arthur meets with a bunch of smart people in the US, the UK, Germany, Canada. They all have different methods for controlling inflation.
1: Some central banks have a monetary supply target, which just means they're capping how much money is printed every year. Others have an employment target, like what's the perfect amount of people with jobs for the healthiest economy. And some have an interest rate target. They're trying to pin down what's the right interest rate for loans.
0: But all these targets were aimed at keeping inflation low. So Arthur thinks, why not just cut to the chase?
2: Let's target the ultimate goal, which is inflation, and it became inflation targeting.
1: Inflation targeting. Set an ideal level of inflation and drive the economy toward that. It took the central bank 3 years to develop this whole new system.
0: But people had talked about inflation targeting before, right?
2: No, not at all. No.
0: Oh.
2: No, not at all. No. It was only after New Zealand had done it that that term was actually invented.
0: You invented inflation targeting?
2: There was no such thing as inflation targeting at the time.
0: So the government says, okay, central bank, give us a number so we can hold you accountable. Inflation is at 9% right now. What should we shoot for?
1: Arthur says, I'm not going to give you a number. I will give you a range.
2: 0 to 2 by 92.
0: 0 to 2 by 92.
2: Yeah, okay, that sounds good, doesn't it?
0: 0 to 2% inflation by 1992. This was the target.
1: Here's the thinking behind this, aside from it being catchy. If you have 0% inflation, that is true absolute price stability. The price of carrots, sugar, your rent, it never changes.
0: If you have 1% inflation, that means that the price of carrots goes up by 1%. But you're not skipping meals over this. You just buy turnips instead of carrots now. 1% inflation doesn't affect your well-being. So economists in New Zealand consider 1% inflation kind of like neutral inflation.
1: And then Arthur thinks, we need some wiggle room. And so he says, let's give ourselves plus or minus 1%. So that's how they got 0 to 2. But they knew that reaching this target would be much easier said than done.
2: None of us in our lifetimes almost had experienced 2% inflation. We'd all been brought up with double-digit inflation. You know, it was considered extremely difficult to get to 2%.
0: New Zealand was going to dramatically force inflation down from 9% to under 2%.
1: And having low inflation like 2%, that's good. But the process of bringing it down, that hurts people. It is a painful process.
0: And if they were going to meet their target, they needed someone who could say, I don't care what happens to people, we're doing this and we're not looking back.
1: They chose a guy appropriately named Don Brash.
3: Yep. Don here.
0: This is Don Brash.
3: I had to portray myself as someone who didn't give a fig.
0: You had to present yourself as someone who didn't give a fig?
3: Yeah, that's what I said, yeah. This is probably an American expression which is more vulgar than you want to include.
1: Don's job was to force the inflation rate down. He did it by restricting how much money regular banks had in their vaults, which affects how much money everyone has.
0: That was the easy part. He literally just had to snap to make it happen.
1: But that easy thing would cause a huge spike in unemployment.
0: At the time, inflation was really high, so people needed high wage increases just to break even. And Don is telling people those wage increases you need, they're going to make unemployment last longer.
1: But you can help shorten this pain if you just believe me. Have a little faith.
0: Start acting like inflation is already at 2%, and we will get to 2% much faster.
1: He was basically New Zealand's Smokey the Bear. Only you can prevent long-term unemployment.
0: So you were going around New Zealand telling workers, listen, I know that inflation is almost 6% right now, but trust me, I'm going to bring it down. So just don't ask for a 6% wage increase in your salary. That's what you're doing?
3: That's roughly what I'm doing.
0: And then you're also going to businesses and saying, businesses, we know the inflation rate is almost 6%, but we're going to bring it down. So just don't charge more for your goods.
3: That's right. That's right.
1: But nobody believes him. Employees keep asking for high raises, even though technically they don't need them anymore. And companies are continuing to give them because the employees are demanding them. And so companies now cannot afford to pay everyone at such high rates. So they lay people off, and then they lay more people off.
0: Unemployment goes up past 11%. 1 in 9 people who wanted to work couldn't.
3: Well, it didn't look good at all, and I make no apology for that. It looked very bad, and I was as concerned about it as anybody else, believe it or not. I mean, you'd have to be an awful, miserable so-and-so not to care.
0: Don was supposed to get inflation between 0 and 2 by 1992.
3: And sure enough, we achieved it not only by 92, we actually achieved it by 91, which was a little earlier than planned. And there were people who said, look, by getting there early, you have subjected the real economy to more pressure than you needed to do. And there was some truth on that.
0: How did people feel about you in New Zealand?
3: it varied greatly depending on who you were talking to.
0: No, people hated him. Even though inflation went down, unemployment was still high, and it stayed high for years. But he did lower inflation in this new way that no one ever had before. And yes, there were still problems, but economists understood the logic behind inflation targeting.
1: And the world's biggest economies, they start following in this tiny country's footsteps. They announce inflation targets of their own. Canada first, the UK, then Australia.
0: They all chose different ranges, and they all told their citizens, just like Don did.
1: New Zealand, their original target was 0 to 2, and they quickly raised it to 0 to 3. And now the target is 1 to 3%.
0: But remember Arthur Grimes, the jazz musician, econ PhD who invented inflation targeting? He likes the original 2% target.
2: No, I like under 2%. That's where we started, after all. Yeah.
0: This is Arthur's jazz duo. Planet Money listeners, Duopoly.

0: wants inflation rates
1: just the way they are.
2: The inflation rate right now in the United States is 4.2%. 4.2%, yes. That is double what the target is. Where's Don Brash when you need him? Our economist, Justin Wolfers, is back at the blackboard for his final lesson. Justin, you said before the case study that perception can create reality, and then the case study showed it actually working in New Zealand and in other countries around the globe. How exactly does the magic trick work?
3: Great. Let me answer in a completely uninterpretable way.
2: Okay.
3: The magic is multiple equilibria. Just say that at your next dinner party, but let me rewind and explain what I mean. Equilibria is just stuff that might happen, and multiple is many things might happen. So what are the different things that might happen? Let me tell you a story about a virtuous cycle. If Don Brash has convinced me that inflation is going to be very low next year, then I'm going to think to myself, well, the cost of my inputs isn't going to rise much. And my competitors aren't going to raise their price as much. So I probably shouldn't raise my price as much either.
2: No, I'd be a jerk.
3: Not just a jerk. I'd lose a lot of money.
2: Okay.
3: And Robert, you're going to go through the same process and you're not going to raise your prices very much either. And because we're talking about the New Zealand economy, having two suppliers, that's basically the whole economy. That was a little Aussie joke there. So what we get there is the expectation of low inflation creates the reality of low inflation. That's a virtuous cycle. Magic. Let me tell you something terrible. What used to happen in New Zealand is people thought inflation next year would be high. I thought that my competitors would raise their prices. So therefore, I thought the best move for me, not to be a jerk, not to be a nice guy, to make profits, would be also to raise my prices in lockstep. The expectation of higher prices and therefore higher inflation created the reality of higher prices and higher inflation. That's a vicious cycle. That's the thing about multiple equilibria. Just means many things could happen. And what you try and do is you get everyone to believe one of them's going to happen. Heck, if we're going to get people to believe one of them's going to happen, let's get them to believe in the virtuous cycle. Hey, guess what? Everyone else is going to the virtuous cycle. You'd be a goose not to join us. And that's the miracle of how you can reduce inflation without having to have a recession.
2: But in order to get this miracle, you need at least two things. You need credibility.
3: Mm-hmm.
2: When the phone rings, you need to trust the person on the other end of the line. And you need transparency, which is everyone needs to know this credible information.
3: Yeah. You're a really good economist.
2: I should run a small country's central bank.
3: But this actually helps explain. There's a whole lot of rhetoric. Ben Bernanke was really big on this. He would talk transparency, transparency, and transparency. And you might have thought that was some sort of good government, pro-democratic sort of a thing. But you know economists better than that. It's that we think it's effective.
2: Justin, this season on Planet Money Summer School, we are going to ask all of our guest economists for one idea that we can take from our featured country that would improve life here in the United States. New Zealand, thank you, obviously gave us the 2% inflation target. They're covered. But what trick should we adopt from Australia?
3: In Australia, our elections are held on a Saturday, so the boss can't influence whether you vote or not. By the way, they're always held, the local school will hold a barbecue so you can get what we call a democracy sausage. So you're doing your bit and you're also having a good feed.
2: Wait, a literal sausage you can buy.
3: A delicious sausage on a piece of white bread with tomato sauce, which Americans call ketchup, and onions. And it nourishes the soul as well as the democracy. And I believe in my shoes, in my teeth, in every part of me, that Australia is one of the world's more perfect democracies. And I say this not as a democratic theorist, but as an economist who believes that that's what gives us the ability to respond cohesively, clearly, quickly to the global financial crisis, to the next pandemic, to the rise of inequality, and all of the sorts of problems that bedevil us.
2: And I guess the sausage is just a delicious bonus. Speaking of bonuses, we do offer a diploma at the end of this semester of international economics, but our students will have to pass an online test. Justin, to help them study, let's go over some of the vocabulary words we have featured today. The most basic one should be easy. What is a market?
3: A gathering of buyers and sellers.
2: Very good. Okay, I'm going to give you a harder one to pull off. Multiple equilibria. Do it in 20 seconds.
3: Love this. I'll give you 10 seconds back at the end. Equilibrium is just something that could happen. Multiple is many of them. Many different things could happen.
2: Well, it sounds simple when you say it that way.
3: But it's a blindingly important insight, because if many different things could happen, then economic policy can move us from the bad one to the good one.
2: In the case study, we saw the importance of transparency, the central bank telling everyone what they were going to do. And even more important was credibility. What is your definition of credibility?
3: Yeah, so unfortunately, you're talking to someone who has none, but a good central banker has credibility, which is when they say something, you believe them. So it's the ability to move to a world in which words matter.
2: Justin Wolfers, professor at the University of Michigan and the creator of Platypus Economics, which has some really fun videos. You can find them on YouTube. Planet Money listeners will love them. Thanks, Justin.
3: Nick, great joy, mate.
2: So if you like summer school, may I recommend the Planet Money book? Oh, have we mentioned that before? Here's a specific idea. Chapter 18 is called Why Is My Money Worth Less Every Year? Excellent question. Summer School is produced by Sophia Paliza Carr and edited by Alex Goldmark. It's fact-checked by Sierra Juarez. The show is engineered by Anli Huang with help from Robert Rodriguez. I'm Robert Smith. When I'm not summer schooling, I'm also the host of the new podcast Business History, a show about the history of business. This is NPR. Thanks for listening.
0: Stick around, because in just a moment, it's the How I Built This Advice line, where up-and-coming entrepreneurs call in for help with their businesses. I'm Guy Raz, and to help answer these questions today, I'm joined by Ronen Harari, the founder of Spin Master. It's been over 30 years since Ronen and his partners started Spin Master, with a lot of that time spent grinding away and looking toward the next thing. But today, he urges entrepreneurs to slow down.
4: I remember trips where I'd go to a trade show in Japan and I'd rush to get home. You know, and now I think about it, I'm like, why didn't I take an extra 2 days? I was ready there. Just enjoy the journey.
0: How I Built This, coming up right after the break.
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0: Hello and welcome to the Advice Line on How I Built This. I'm Guy Raz. This is the place where we help try to solve your business challenges. Each week, I'm joined by a legendary founder, a former guest on the show, who will help me try to help you. And if you're building something and you need advice, give us a call and you just might be the next guest on the show. Our number is 1-800-433-1298. Leave us a 1-minute message that tells us about your business and the issues or questions that you'd like help with. All right, let's get to it. Joining me this week is Ronen Harari, co-founder of Spin Master, which started out as a toy company back in 1994 and has since gone on to become a multinational multimedia entertainment empire. Spin Master is the company behind the mega hit franchise Paw Patrol, as well as Air Hogs, Bakugan, and so many more toys, including Rubik's Cubes now. Ronen, it's so great to have you back on the show.
4: Oh, great to be here, Guy. Thanks for having me on.
0: So you were first on the show back in 2021, when, of course, you told me the story of Spin Master. And I know I always say this, but it is a phenomenal episode. You've got to listen to this one.
4: Thank you.
0: Ronen, before we get to our callers, I'd just love to get an update from you since you were last on. You were at that time, I think you'd recently transitioned from being co-CEO of Spin Master, which you've done for like 25 years, to becoming chairman of the board. So what is your involvement with Spin Master these days?
4: You know, it's I'd say I spend about 30% of my time in the business. So managing the board and the board of directors and working on special projects. One of the special projects I worked on was getting our worldwide AI studio going.
0: Wow, right.
4: So we built that up. So I've been busy doing that. I just finished writing a book. So
0: yes,
4: I got to tell you, getting, you know, it's one thing to write a book. It's another thing to like sell a book.
0: Yes.
4: It's like starting a business. So I almost feel like I'm back in startup mode again.
0: Yeah.
4: Which is kind of nice.
0: Tell me about the book. Full disclosure, I've read the manuscript. It's not a traditional memoir. It's sort of a how-to guide, but directed toward a very specific audience. Tell us about it.
4: Yeah, it's called No Experience Necessary: Why Betting on Yourself in Your 20s is the Best Decision You'll Ever Make. And it's really a manifesto based on my lived experience about why I think that your 20s is the best time to start a business if you're so inclined to. And I write about certain things that in your 20s that accrue to you, things like everybody's rooting for you, the power of not knowing. And then I try to help people reframe their thoughts around risk and luck and equity and control so that all the benefits from that time can accrue to them.
0: Yeah, it's a great message. And again, not to say that if you're beyond your 20s, this won't have relevance, but I think the key argument of the book is a lot of young people, they sort of they feel like they don't have any advantages, right? Because they're young, they're not taken seriously, they see older people succeeding and doing all these things. But in actual fact, when you're in your 20s, you've got this insatiable hunger and energy, and you can learn very quickly. You can learn new things very quickly. You're exposed to things that people in their 50s aren't exposed to. So there are massive advantages to being young and starting something young.
4: Yeah, no, exactly. It's all about the ability to start and being brave enough to take that step. And then all the things that will come your way once you've actually started on that journey. And you can't map that out till you actually start.
0: Awesome. Well, congrats on that. I'm sure it's a relief to have that out in the world. I want to switch gears for a second, Ronan, because I remember when you were on the show, one of the things we talked about was how fickle the toy business is because you're dealing with kids. You know, they like something for a few months and then they move on. And the key is trying to come up with a multi-generational brand, which is like the Holy Grail, really hard. You guys tried to do it and finally you did succeed with Paw Patrol. A lot of the things that you guys built were innovated inside Spin Master. You created these ideas inside of the company. But over time, you know, as you've grown, you've acquired some legacy brands, Etch-A-Sketch, Rubik's Cube, Melissa and Doug, a brand we actually did on the show many, many years ago. We had Melissa and Doug on the show. So when you think about a company like Spin Master, what's the balance between acquiring existing brands and really innovating from inside, coming up with the ideas from within?
4: I would say you want at least a 50-50 balance. One of the things we did was we took a lot of the earnings that we made from Paw Patrol and we bought Melissa and Doug. And the reason for that was to even out the ups and downs of the toy industry. And Melissa and Doug is a very stable, you know, open-ended play, traditional toy line.
0: Yeah, right. It's like wooden kitchens and, yeah.
4: It's kitchens,
0: right.
4: And ice cream makers.
0: Yeah.
4: That gives us a stable, reoccurring revenue and an incredible brand of which to innovate around. And I think that's the thing that you want in the toy industry is you want those timeless brands that have high awareness among consumers, and then you want to infuse it with innovation. And that's always been our model. And I would say that we probably over-rotated in the last few years since I like to say stepped up from being CEO of the company or co-CEO, where we became too rigid. And so our culture was actually starting to shift, which wasn't a good thing for us. And now we've leaned heavily back into innovation, ideation, and then stuff that I was talking about at the beginning, what can we do around AI to make sure that we're staying current? Because I would say that the rate of innovation is very high now, and the barriers to entry for people to enter into the toy business or children's entertainment has gone down a lot. So we have to be very, very quick as a company.
0: Yeah, you've got to be right on top of these things because I mean, it's basically a business around building hits.
4: Yeah, and keeping things going. Like, for example, with Paw Patrol, we have our third movie coming out this August. You know, we bring out a new season every year. And within the season, there's specials and there's new characters. And then with the toy line, we make sure that we keep the toy line super innovative. So we're constantly refreshing everything within the franchise, and we're keeping stuff fresh.
0: All right, Ronan, what do you say? Should we take our first caller?
4: Yeah, let's do it. That'd be great.
0: Okay, let's bring in our first caller. Welcome to the Advice Line. You're on with Ronan Harary, co-founder of Spin Master. Tell us your name, where you're calling from, and a little bit about your business, please.
11: Hi, guys. I am Ann Williams. I'm calling from Nashville, Tennessee. I have a business called Yearly Co., which is a fine jewelry brand, and we specialize in solid 14-karat gold bangles. And these are based on a tradition that was started by my grandparents. So my grandfather gave my grandmother a gold bangle every year of marriage.
0: Wow, awesome. Well, thanks for calling in. So you're Nashville. And tell me, so you sell gold bangles. These are bracelets. And is that your main product?
11: Yes. So bangles that are custom sized, which is kind of really our differentiator. We really say it's to tell your story. So could be one for every year of marriage. It could be to celebrate a health journey, a promotion, you know, really whatever speaks to you about your jewelry. But we do probably about 80% of our sales are bangles. And then we have expanded to other just everyday pieces like earrings, bracelets, necklaces. And everything tends to be, everything is solid 14 karat gold, natural diamonds. But we really focus on that wearability factor. We want those special pieces to kind of become a part of everyday life.
0: When did you start the business?
11: I started it in 2016. So about 10 years we're about to celebrate.
0: Congrats. And how did it come about? Were you in the business before?
11: So no, I had no business being in the jewelry business. I was a stay-at-home mom at the time. I had started some other businesses, always had an entrepreneurial spirit. And this is our family tradition. So I decided that I could take a metalsmithing class and learn how to make a bangle in my garage. Didn't think it was that hard. It's harder than it looks. And then just kind of naturally had this customer base of my family. So started selling them out of my garage, truly just working during nap times, listened to a lot of how I built this in that garage, and really had no plans to like start this huge business. But the marketing, the pieces, the fact that you come back every year for another bangle, it just kind of grew from there.
0: Awesome. Tell me a little bit about how the business is doing.
11: Yes. So I'm very proud to say we did about $11 million in sales last year.
0: Wow.
11: So we have grown rapidly and then kind of hit like a stabilization period, I'd say, over the last couple of years.
0: Wow. Congrats. Okay.
11: Thank you.
0: Before we dive in a little bit further, what's your question for us?
11: Yes. So my question, if you've seen the news, gold prices have surged to historic highs in the last 12 to 18 months. So although our order value is up, we've definitely seen a decrease in our order volume. So I'm just really trying to figure out how we adapt, you know, whether it's through product pricing or marketing, how we continue to serve that customer that I've been serving for 10 years when our material price has just so drastically changed, especially in a short period of time.
0: Yeah, of course. All right, Ronan, I want to bring you in. You guys also face some challenges with things like tariffs. So you're not, you know, this is not unusual, right? This is going to create some challenges. Thoughts, questions, ideas for Anne?
4: Yeah. So from a business perspective, I guess what comes to mind for me is like, first of all, your geography, if you can share with us, you know, where do you sell your products? Is it just in the United States? How are your gross margins? And what are your thoughts around other materials? And because right now you just do everything with gold, but you don't do anything with other materials.
11: That's right. So solid 14 karat gold has kind of always been a big part of our story. It's what the bangles were originally made in. It's kind of a material we trust. We, you know, pitched our customers because you can wear it for a lifetime. We do about 80% of our sales online, about 20% in person. So we have a retail showroom in Nashville. We do trunk shows across the country as well. And we have seen like higher AOVs, obviously in person when you're buying, we tend to see that. And our margin, you know, has been interesting because we have had to change things so rapidly. So we do very clear price increases with our customers when the gold market has these bumps. So over, you know, 2020 to 2024, it was like, oh, maybe we have to do one. And then in the past 2 years, I think we've done 4 price increases. And we do give our customers a heads up to order. But we're about 2.25 to 2.5 marking up our products. We're not having to mark them up 4 times like the traditional jewelry markup because we're not wholesaling. So it does give a direct to consumer price. We're really excited about that always and confident in that. That feels like an integral part of the business because we should, you know, if we were in that traditional markup, be charging much more for the products we can sell direct.
4: Right. And you've been able to hold your gross margins as the
11: We have. I mean, some of our pieces, you know, we've compromised a little bit. So I would say our, you know, our cost of goods on some of them, it's like 40 to 45%. And like our original bangle, which is kind of our best seller, and it's the piece that we really rely on, I'm constantly kind of pushing back like, oh man, if we can just push that volume and, you know, keep the price like a little bit more reasonable, because we're approaching that $700 price point. And that's been the hardest part, I think, is that it's shocking to a customer to be like, wait, 12 months ago, you told me this was, you know, $440 and now it's $640. We don't really do a lot of sales discounts, things like that. So I would say that generally we're holding those margins pretty strong. We have repeat customers who understand the price of gold, but we've definitely lost this margin of like $300 to $500 price point customer.
0: Are there, I mean, obviously you don't want to compromise on the gold and the craftsmanship and the, you know, the sizing and all that stuff, right? But you mentioned that your existing repeat customers understand, right? They know that the price of gold goes up and they understand that. And so you're not going to, I'm assuming you're not going to get into like gold plated lines, right? Or like lower quality materials, or I don't know, maybe, I don't know.
11: I mean, it's crossed my mind for sure. My concern is that part of, I think, what makes us so special, you know, a gold bangle is not, we did not invent it. They're sold by so many retailers. I think our custom sizing and our guarantee that these pieces are solid gold is kind of what sets us apart.
0: Yeah.
11: We're in an interesting part of the jewelry market. We're not Tiffany, nor do I ever plan to be, but now our price points are getting higher. We're doing this, you know, less volume, and that feels great in some ways, but there's just that part of you that wants to like continue to provide that product to everybody.
4: You know, there's certain things we can't control, commodities, we just can't control it. But what I would recommend to you is you have so many incredible things going for you. You have this incredible direct to consumer relationship. You don't have to go through retail, so you can keep your prices in check, which is so wonderful. Your name doesn't have the word gold in your brand.
11: That's true.
4: I think you have the permission from your consumer base to do other things that are not necessarily gold and really lean into the creativity of what else that could be. And the price may come down. So we don't know, but looks like from what I see, you have the permission to do other things that aren't necessarily gold in the jewelry space that people would really care for. And I would lean into that while the price remains high.
0: Maybe keeping the designs, but you're offering different metals in that design. I mean, that could be interesting to see what that does, because I don't think that's going to affect the qualitative sort of feel of your product line.
11: Yeah, I think fine silver is kind of another alternative that we've had people ask about before. We do white gold, which is kind of gives the look, but it's still 14 karat.
0: Yeah.
11: But there are things that I consider and yeah, that we would be able to offer at a lower price point, obviously. And even in our concept Yearly Co. of, you know, pieces like silver baby cups or, you know, special frames, things that you're going to go to year after year, these special milestones in your life, I think there's an opportunity there to expand and help our customers like meet them at the place they are on those special occasions, because we already have that trust and that brand loyalty.
4: You have a strong base of customers. So the question is, what else can you sell those customers? What brand new product line could you guys bring into the world that's different to what you're doing now that can really expand your revenue base? And so it's not necessarily just rethinking the materials within the existing product line, but it's really bringing forth a whole brand new product line that's made of other materials that maybe could be a little bit more contemporary or can serve a slightly different market. Or, you know, you're selling fashion at the end of the day. So it's like, you know, what else can people, do they want to wear for different occasions that you can provide to them?
0: Yeah, awesome. Ann Williams, the brand is called Yearly Co. Good luck. Thanks for calling in.
11: Thank you for having me. Appreciate it.
0: Yeah, thank you. All right, we're going to take a quick break, but we'll be right back with another caller. Stay with us. I'm Guy Raz, and you're listening to The Advice Line right here on How I Built This.
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0: Welcome back to How I Built This. I'm Guy Raz. If you're just joining us, you're listening to an excerpt from the How I Built This advice line. And if you want to hear the full episode of How I Built This, you can find the show wherever you get your podcasts. All right, let's bring on our next caller.
14: My name is Matt Smith. I'm calling from Beverly, Massachusetts, and I own Wandering Soul Beer, which is a craft beer project, as well as Hidden Path Brew, which is a non-alcoholic beverage brand.
0: Awesome. Tell us a little bit about it.
14: Sure. So, I've been in the beer industry for about 15 years or so, working for some other breweries and did a lot of home brewing, and went through a personal, life thing in 2017, actually. My wife was full term in her pregnancy, and there were complications, and our first daughter was stillborn. Hmm. Her name was Melody, and after that happened, I had to really stop everything I was doing. It was a formative time for me, and I had been working on a recipe for a beer, 5% New England style hazy pale ale, very sessionable, drinkable beer, and I wanted to release that beer out into the world and call it Melody Maker, and with the connections I had, we sold the first batch, and the stores all sold out. And we did it again, and the stores all sold out. And from that point, it was like, okay, I think there might be something to this. So that's kind of how it started, obviously very personal. And it's great to be here, by the way. I should have led with that.
0: Yeah, well, thanks for coming on. Tell me a little bit about the business. Where do you sell the beer? You've got a brewery. Do people go buy it there primarily? Are they buying it in stores?
14: Yeah, so I don't have a tap room. Mm-hmm. I don't have a place for people to come drink the beer. It's basically, I'm brewing at several different New England area breweries. And then when the beer is ready, it goes to the stores and restaurants here in Massachusetts, as well as New Hampshire, Connecticut, New York. And I was delivering everything myself for about 7 years and got to the point where I just signed with a distributor because I just couldn't really manage those deliveries anymore.
0: And how, give us a sense of your sales last year.
14: Yeah, last year sales were around 150,000. Really, my best year was COVID. 2020 was my best year. Did almost 500,000 in sales. Everybody was just drinking at home. But it's fluctuated a lot. I actually shut the whole thing down at the end of 2022 because I had reached a point with it where I felt like I accomplished what I wanted to. I had a legacy for my daughter, and there was a lot of healing that occurred, and I wanted to kind of go out on a good note. So I ended the whole business, and then it came back the next year when people kept asking me, are you ever going to make beer again? And I woke up one day and said, if one person asks me that today, I'm going to bring this thing back, and it came back.
0: Yeah. And before we dive in further, what's your question?
14: Basically, the question is, in a saturated industry, how do I maintain my identity in terms of releasing beers dedicated to concepts and people? It's beer's supposed to be fun and happy, and you know what I mean? And, maintaining that identity without having it kind of swallow me whole like it did at the end of 2022.
0: Got it. So you're trying to figure out how do you run a business, but you also have a separate life identity outside of that.
14: Yeah, and especially for something so personal. It's sort of a grief project. It's like, where's the separation? You know what I mean?
0: Mm-hmm. Interesting question. Ronan, a lot of founders on the show will say that it's everything, right? Their business is their identity. You stepped away from your business running it day to day. So you have experienced going from this being everything you do all the time to kind of having one foot in, but also being able to do other things. So what do you think? It's possible to do it, right?
4: It's possible, but Matt, nice to meet you. I feel you. It's very difficult. I'm just curious, can you share with us what's your average day like? Do you bring home the work? Do you talk about the work? Do you talk about it with your people around you, your loved ones, your family, your friends? Are you able to compartmentalize?
14: Yeah, I think that's been a challenge, compartmentalizing. Every day is different. My days were spent in a van delivering beer most days. Now that I have a distributor, they're doing a lot of that work. So mostly it's selling the beer, reaching out to the beer buyers at the different stores and restaurants. Hey, we have this new beer, and coming up with the new labels and the recipes, a lot of marketing type work, a lot of social media. But it really varies.
4: And are you doing everything from home, or do you have an office?
14: Everything is done here from home. There's an office in my home, but yeah.
4: I would say the first thing I would recommend you do is get an office. It doesn't matter where it is, doesn't matter what it looks like, but I wouldn't be working from home, because you can't compartmentalize when your business is in your home. And so there's something very nice about leaving the house, picking up your coffee, meeting people along the way, going to work and interacting. And do you have employees? Do you have people that are working with you?
14: No, it's just me.
4: Okay. So is there any shared workspace that's close by?
14: Yeah, there are some places where I could go to do that, for sure. I sometimes go to a coffee shop, but...
4: Yeah, I would recommend you go to a shared workspace where people are working and that's what they're doing, and they're in the business mode. And I think you'll get a lot of benefits from that in terms of like relationships, connections, understanding what other people are doing, staying current. And that's what I do.
0: Yeah.
4: And the other thing that I do is I don't talk about work to my friends or my family. I just don't do it. And it's just like... It's just a strict rule that I have, but I'm very conscious about it and not like letting it bring it into my life. And then it just creates a lot of space for other things, and it just lets my mind like take a break at the end of the day.
0: Yeah, I agree. I mean, listen, this is tough, right? Because your business is for many of us, it's our lives. This is what I do. This is my business, Built of Productions and the show and other things we do. But I have to say that it takes some. You've got to make some decisions and choices that are not always easy, but you've got to make those decisions and stick with them. So, for example, there are some non-negotiables, right, that you can build into your life. You can say, you know, every morning or a few times a week, no matter what, I am going to take a walk from 7 to 8 a.m. You know, you're in Massachusetts. It's freezing cold in times of year, but it's still worth doing. You know, I think, and founders I talk to, and in my experience, I'm very lucky to have a very tight-knit group of friends that I see regularly, more than once a week. It's not easy. Not everybody has that. It takes time, effort. I mean, even did you grow up in Beverly, in that area?
14: I grew up in New Jersey, and with a group of musicians that we all moved here and played in a band for a long time. We went on tour and recorded albums. Mm-hmm. So I'm still in the music community. A lot of my friends are musicians or in the beer industry.
0: Yeah. Maybe your musician friends just say, hey, I'd love for us to just jam like twice a month. Can we just start that? Let's just like set aside Wednesday night, no matter what, for 2 hours. And it just, you want to start with something that's consistent, that gives you something outside of your work, because it's critical. It's really important, you know, and it actually makes you better at what you do, I find.
14: Yeah, no, I really appreciate that. I think that the times where I've been able to disconnect from this, or those are the times where I kind of come up with some new ideas. And I do understand what you're saying, Ronan, about not talking about work with family and friends. I kind of wonder if it was always like that for you, or if you reached a point where you made that a rule.
4: You know, for me, I it came by me naturally. Just because I wasn't, it was so in it during the day that I just was so tired when I got back. I didn't have any energy for it. And I really just wanted the diversity in my life. I just was so curious about other things that I found it kind of boring to talk about my business, to be quite honest. I just found it boring.
0: Yeah, for sure. For sure. Yeah. I mean, again, I think that it starts with deciding that you're going to protect some time consistently every single week. And take it from there.
14: That's great advice. I'm definitely trying to do that, and I think that will allow for enough separation where I'll feel more refreshed coming back.
4: You sound like an incredible human, so I don't think it'll be that difficult for you.
14: Yeah.
4: I think to just Guy's point, you just got to make the decision, but you got like sounds like you have a really rich life. I'd like to hang out with you.
14: Same here. I appreciate that. Thank you very much. This has been just great advice from you guys. It's been hard. It's bordering on self-help, I know.
0: Hey, that's what we're here for, Matt. That's what we're here for. That's what the show's here for. So happy to do it. The brand is called Wandering Soul Beer. Matt Smith, thanks for calling in, man. Good luck.
14: Thank you very much.
0: Ronan, before I let you go, you've got a lot of advice in this new book, which I think people, especially young people, really get a lot out of. But if you could go back to you when you were, and this is kind of what the book is about, right? And say, hey, I know all this stuff because I've been in the business now for 30 plus years. I want you to know this. And you go back to yourself and say something like that. What would you say?
4: I would say, don't take everything so seriously. Enjoy the journey. Enjoy the moments. It goes fast. And you really want to be in it. And you don't want to be, really stressed about it. And even if things take a little longer, give it a little bit more time to breathe. Like, you'll eventually get there. But it's more important to actually enjoy the journey. I remember trips where I'd go to a trade show in Japan and I'd rush to get home, and now I think about it, I'm like, why didn't I take an extra 2 days? I was ready there. Just enjoy the journey. That's what I would say to myself.
0: Yeah, I think that's great advice. I remember being a reporter and I'd be sent somewhere and I would just work, and then I'd leave and I regret it. So I totally agree. It's great advice. Ronan, thank you so much.
4: Guy, thank you for having me on. That was a lot of fun. I hope I didn't talk too much.
0: No, not at all. That's Ronan Harary, co-founder of Spin Master. And by the way, if you're working on a business and need advice, give us a call at 1-800-433-1298. That's 1-800-433-1298. Send us a one-minute message that tells us about your business and the issues or questions you'd like help with, and make sure to tell us how to reach you. Thanks so much for listening to the show this week. 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This episode was produced by Catherine Seifer with music composed by Ramtin Arablouei. It was edited by John Isabella. Our audio engineer was Sina Lafredo. This hour of Planet Money and How I Built This was produced by Sam Paulson. I'm Guy Raz, and you've been listening to How I Built This.
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20: U.S. service members have been killed and one is missing following an Iranian drone attack on a base in Jordan. They appear to be the first American casualties since the ceasefire collapsed. For Saturday, July 18th, this is All Things Considered from NPR News. I'm Adrian Ma. Coming up, a new ProPublica report shows FCC officials accepted gifts worth tens of thousands of dollars from Paramount, a company with major business before the agency. And why does the wildfire smoke clouding American cities smell weird?
1: The age of that smoke will dictate how many chemical reactions it undergoes in the atmosphere.
20: A soccer star turned pundit reflects on the beauty of broadcasting in Spanish.
21: You have an incomparable advantage in Spanish. Things simply sound more exciting, and that's just the pure nature of the culture and the game.
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22: Live from NPR News in Washington, I'm Janine Hurst. U.S. Central Command says two U.S. troops were killed during an Iranian attack on a base in Jordan yesterday. Another one is missing. NPR's Carrie Kahn has more.
23: According to Central Command, the two service members were defending alongside partner forces during Iranian air assaults when they were killed. U.S. troops operate in multiple Jordanian military installations that have come under fire from Iran in recent days. Four other U.S. service members were injured. They were sent to Jordanian hospitals and later discharged. For the seventh straight night, the U.S. has struck dozens of what it says are military, logistic, and infrastructure sites in Iran. Iran says the U.S. has targeted civilian sites, including bridges and civilian utility structures. Citing the ongoing U.S. strikes, Iran says the preliminary peace plan signed nearly 1 month ago is now no longer being implemented. Carrie Kahn, NPR News, Tel Aviv.
22: Poor air quality continues in the Northeast, Mid-Atlantic, and Midwest as smoke from hundreds of wildfires burning in Canada and northern Minnesota spreads. The National Weather Service says heavy rain and storms could help clear the air in some places, as NPR's Kristen Wright reports.
24: The wildfires in northern Minnesota and Canada are still going strong, and firefighters are having a hard time. With the heat and other weather conditions, this means the smoke and poor air quality will stick around in some places. National Weather Service forecaster Brian Hurley says the bad air will linger in the Midwest.
25: As we start clearing out here in the east, they're going to get the next batch of smoke across areas from upper Michigan, eastern Wisconsin, into Illinois and Indiana, including Chicago.
24: President Trump is threatening to impose new tariffs on Canada and accused the country of not maintaining its forests. Kristen Wright, NPR News.
22: Federal health officials improperly shared Medicaid data with ICE in January, and the Federal Immigration Agency then shared that data with contractor Palantir. NPR's Jude Jaffe Block reports.
26: Palantir pulls together various data sources in an app that ICE officers can use to locate immigrants' home addresses. Last year, more than 20 states sued to stop federal health officials from sharing Medicaid data with ICE. A federal judge ruled Medicaid officials could share limited data about immigrants in the country unlawfully, but the judge put the agreement on hold this spring after it came out that health officials had shared two data sets that were not limited to unlawful immigrants' data. In recent weeks, federal officials acknowledged inadvertently resharing one of those data sets again with ICE last month. ICE officials said in court filings the data in question was not used for law enforcement purposes. Jude Jaffe Block, NPR News.
22: And the disclosure of the shared data was revealed in a recent federal court filing. You're listening to NPR News from Washington. A massive fire in Norway is now the country's largest in modern times, destroying more than 100 homes. Authorities say the fire started yesterday in a townhouse in Drammen and spread to a nearby forest. Firefighters are continuing to work on controlling the blaze today. Hundreds of people have been evacuated to a center, but no residents have been reported missing. The cause of the fire remains unclear and is under investigation. Drammen is located about 21 miles southwest of Oslo. The Odyssey, Christopher Nolan's film based on Homer's epic poem, has set sail to bigger box office numbers than was expected. NPR's Bob Mondello has more.
27: Tell me, O muse, of that many-sided hero who traveled far and wide.
28: Help me go home.
27: The Greek poet Homer gets a co-screenwriting credit for the Odyssey, appropriate as his epic tale has been captivating audiences for centuries. But in exit polls, moviegoers say they're lining up for the director and the spectacle.
28: No one could stand between me
2: than home.
3: Christopher Nolan shot the film entirely on IMAX cameras, a first for Hollywood, and at some theaters where the film is showing in 70mm, seats for this weekend sold out a year ago. The film was expected to open to about $85 million in North America, but estimates now range upwards from $120 million. With no other studio films opening, the Odyssey's main competition is Sunday's World Cup final. Bob Mondello, NPR News.
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11: This is All Things Considered from NPR News. I'm Adrian Ma. U.S. Central Command says two American service members were killed in action in Jordan, and one other service member is missing. This comes as the U.S. and Iran traded attacks for the seventh day in a row following the collapse of the ceasefire. The U.S. says it has struck hundreds of what it describes as military, logistic, and surveillance sites in Iran, but Iran says the U.S. has also targeted civilian sites, including bridges and power plants. To tell us more, we're connecting with NPR's Emily Fang, who's in Tel Aviv. Thanks for joining us, Emily.
28: Hi, Adrian. It's great to talk to you.
11: You too. And can you tell us, what do we know about these two American service members who were killed?
28: CENTCOM says they were killed on Friday, and they said four other service members were hospitalized because of injuries, but they've since been discharged. We don't have the names of who was killed or injured, and we don't know how and where these service members were killed. But we do know Iran earlier today claimed it had hit and destroyed American aircraft at an airbase the U.S. does use in northern Jordan. Now, all of this
29: 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Perant-

0: days has not reached even its halfway point before ending. And now we have Iran threatening to escalate its military actions.
1: Escalate how? What are the Iranian leaders saying?
0: So this weekend, the Iranian government threatened to hit 5 ports across the Middle East, plus civilian airports in the Gulf, if they said the U.S. kept striking what Iran says are civilian infrastructure sites across Iran. Iran also just proposed an additional environmental tax this week on any ships that want to sail through the Strait of Hormuz, which Iran says it still controls and is already charging vessels to use. The U.S. has been trying to get ships to use a new route that hugs the coast of Oman. It's a little bit more southern, but ship tracking data shows no vessels at all has used that route in the last 3 days. And then today we have Iran's elusive new supreme leader, Mujtaba Khamenei, issuing a statement. The younger Khamenei has not been seen since his father was killed in U.S. and Israeli strikes. So you're about to hear a newscaster reading aloud a statement today that's attributed to him.
2: سلام و درود و سپاس بر شما که با حماسه بی‌نظیر و تاریخی خود.
0: Later in the statement, Khamenei blames the restart of war on the U.S. and then in the statement also says that Iran, quote, has unforgettable lessons in store for the U.S. Now, Adrian, I'm in Israel, but Israel is also preparing for war. It has sat on the sidelines so far, but Israel has made no secret it has never liked the U.S. ceasefire with Iran to begin with, and its leaders say they are ready to cooperate with the U.S. if needed. And the U.S. is now fortifying them militarily. Today, Israeli Public Radio reported a squadron of American F-16 fighter planes has landed here. And Israel's military also confirmed there are additional American aerial refueling aircraft that has been sent here and is parked at the airport here.
1: Okay, so something to continue to watch. Before we go, Emily, can you catch us up on what is happening with the other fighting fronts in the Middle East? There's a separate ceasefire between Israel and Lebanon. Where does that stand?
0: Right. There are multiple conflicts going on. So that separate ceasefire between Israel and Lebanon is largely holding, but it has not stopped Israel from bombing what it says are Iran-backed Hezbollah militant sites in Lebanon. And Lebanon has been trying to get Israel to withdraw from some of the territory the latter has occupied. And so this issue of Israeli withdrawal is likely going to be top of mind when Lebanon's president Joseph Aoun visits the U.S. this coming Tuesday. This is the first such state visit from Lebanon to the U.S. since 2009. But anyways, going back to Israel, where I am, much of Israel's firepower is actually concentrated back on Gaza, because in the last 48 hours, Israeli strikes have killed at least 20 people and wounded 60 others in Gaza. That's according to the Gaza Health Ministry. Israel says it is targeting Hamas militants, but it does acknowledge civilians have been killed in the process. Those civilians include people attending a funeral, and on Friday, a mother killed while buying groceries.
1: That's NPR's Emily Fang in Tel Aviv. Thank you, Emily.
0: Thanks, Adrian.

0: Over the last year, Paramount Skydance Media has been on a growth and spending spree. It started when Skydance bought Paramount, a much bigger company. And now, the combined entity wants to buy an even bigger company, Warner Brothers Discovery, in a deal that's worth more than $110 billion. Now, this merger is facing some major legal hurdles, including an antitrust lawsuit brought by a dozen states, and it would also need approval from the Federal Communications Commission. A decision on that could come as early as next week. But new reporting from ProPublica suggests that top federal regulators at the FCC have a conflict of interest. And that's because they've previously accepted gifts from Paramount worth tens of thousands of dollars. The report is based on documented government financial and ethics disclosures. Corey Johnson is the reporter who wrote the story for ProPublica, and I asked him to describe what his reporting uncovered about the gifts received by FCC officials.
1: Our reporting kind of shows that all three of the commissioners have taken money from Paramount, CBS. But the way the story starts, it focuses your attention on December 7th of 2025, Honors Gala at the Kennedy Center, which is a swanky, very exclusive annual event that the Kennedy Center has been putting on for decades. In December, you know, Sylvester Stallone was there, and for the first time, a sitting president actually hosted the event.

0: Perhaps the greatest underdog in the history of cinema, Sylvester Stallone.
1: So Donald Trump hosted and he was there. But also in the audience were two FCC commissioners, Olivia Trustee and Chairman Brendan Carr. And what we found initially through Olivia Trustee's financial disclosure record was that she had accepted over $12,000 in tickets as a gift from Paramount to attend. You know, under federal rules, there is like this bedrock principle or requirement that no federal official can receive anything of value from any entity that they regulate or is doing business with or is seeking to do business with the government. People, when they violate this, they get fired. Sometimes they even get criminally investigated. And so then it turned out that 5 months after Trustee was the key deciding vote in approving the Paramount Skydance merger, she had received these gifts from Paramount Skydance. And then as we dug a little bit deeper, we found out that Chairman Brendan Carr was also in the room. It turns out that the price for one seat in that skybox is $125,000. And so presumably if he disclosed that he and his wife took those as gifts, presumably that's a $250,000 gift.
2: And you say presumably because his financial disclosure hasn't been made public yet for this year.
1: His financial disclosure has not been made public. So it's a mystery right now. Where is Chairman Carr's report and why haven't the agency released them?
2: So you found, kind of hiding in plain sight, what seems to be a violation of federal ethics rules, a conflict of interest because they're accepting gifts from a company that they're supposed to be regulating and deciding on. What have they said in response to this report? What has the FCC said?
1: FCC has said, in essence, that there's really nothing to see here, that this is something that we have done, not just in this administration, but in previous administrations, and everything has been approved. But what we learned by looking at the law and then talking to four really credible ethics attorneys, and when we shared the documents and what was being said, almost all of these experts, they were outraged. They were shocked. They couldn't even imagine what the legal reasoning or justification could be for allowing one of the commissioners to attend and to accept these gifts.
2: So you've revealed this potential conflict of interest with the commissioners who will be deciding on this huge potential merger between two media giants. Can you talk about what's at stake?
1: It's really the tale of two mergers, one that the FCC approved and one that the FCC is in the midst of approving. I should also point out, we're talking, there's at least an $110 billion deal that we're talking about here. And so if you're Paramount, in order to get $110 billion approved, spending $250,000 on a skybox seat is chump change. You know, thus far, you know, the White House and President Trump has been very supportive publicly of the merger. But in terms of what would be best for the government, that the experts did not waver or did not equivocate at all. They said that this, that nothing, what's at stake here, at least for the commission, is nothing less than the public's trust in government.
2: We've been speaking with Corey Johnson, a reporter with ProPublica, who covers conflicts of interest and corruption in the federal government. Corey Johnson, thanks for being here.
1: Thank you for having me.

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1: It's been 1 year since public media lost its federal funding. 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
2: Hi, I'm Chris Boyd, host of Think. 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
4: I'm Janine Herbst with these headlines. U.S. Central Command says two U.S. service members were killed. Another one is missing in Iranian missile and drone strikes yesterday in Jordan. This is Tehran says it suspended its commitments to the interim deal signed with the U.S. In southwestern China, rescue crews are searching for more than 30 people missing after a landslide yesterday, which was triggered by heavy rain. At least 8 people are dead. More than 1,000 people were forced to flee their homes. And the Men's World Cup soccer final takes place tomorrow in New Jersey between Spain and Argentina. Spain is looking for its second title. Argentina is the defending championship. The game includes a new feature, a halftime show with a mix of talent, including Madonna. I'm Janine Herbst, NPR News.

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1: This is All Things Considered from NPR News. I'm Adrian Ma. Across the northeastern U.S., people are struggling to breathe because of wildfire smoke. For the past few days, smoke from Canadian wildfires has drifted as far north as Wisconsin and as far south as Virginia, enveloping many cities in this sickly haze. And even in places where the air quality has improved a bit, there still remains a kind of acrid, plasticky smell. Derek Malia is a professor at the University of Utah's Atmospheric Sciences Department and an expert on wildfire smoke. We've asked him to come here to help us understand this smoke and how it changes as it's carried hundreds of miles away from its source. Derek Malia, thanks for taking the time.
2: Yeah, thank you for the invitation. Happy to be here.
1: And to start off, I have to say that we're not really used to this kind of smoke in our part of the country. What's your reaction when you see smoke like this kind of blanketing the East Coast?
2: Yeah. So this is definitely really unusual. I think we've only seen this a couple times over the past 20 or 30 or so years. I'm actually originally from the East Coast, and this is definitely not something that I saw a whole lot when I was a kid. I think there was one instance in like 2002 where there was smoke from Canada, but otherwise I don't really have any recollection of this happening in that region.
1: You know, one might expect smoke from wildfires to smell kind of like a campfire, you know, but this smoke has a different quality to it. In addition to smelling different, it can even create a sort of burning sensation when you breathe it in. Why is that?
2: Yeah, so, you know, whether smoke smells, you know, like a campfire or if it smells like something different is really, really dependent on, you know, how old is that smoke? That's a big driving factor. So the age of that smoke will dictate how many chemical reactions it undergoes in the atmosphere. So, of course, if the smoke is moving through the atmosphere, is interacting with those other pollutants. And so that can actually modify the smoke and have it, you know, basically have a different smell. So that is one maybe potential driver of that. Another thing is too, is that when you're really close to a wildfire or it's traveled not that long in terms of a distance, the smoke might be less diluted. And so you get kind of this fresher smoke smell. And so those are some of the factors that kind of dictate what that smoke smells like. But along those lines, all smoke, whether it's new or old, it's still not good for your health because it's really small, it can penetrate deep into your lungs. It's just not good for your health. So yeah, I think smoke of, unfortunately, of all flavors is just has a lot of health concerns.
1: Well, say more about that. How dangerous from a health perspective is inhaling this wildfire smoke?
2: Yeah, so there's been a few studies, one that came out of San Diego as part of the Scripps Institution, and they found that in terms of pollution types, so those pollution types were, you know, wildfire smoke, dust, and anthropogenic pollution sources. And it was actually the wildfire smoke that was actually the most hazardous, which kind of surprised me because you would think that because it comes from a natural source that maybe that would be slightly better for you. But unfortunately, that is actually not the case. So that was surprising. And there's been a few studies that have shown that now since then. And that study came out loosely, I think, around 2020, 2021.
1: How concerned are you about the prevalence of wildfire smoke events in the future?
2: Yeah. So, you know, unfortunately, wildfires have been shown to have one of the strongest linkages to climate change of a lot of the weather phenomena that we observe. It's one of the most kind of concrete signals that we see. And that's just because with climate change, you'll see more droughts, more hotter conditions, and both of those things basically dry out your vegetation and make that vegetation easier to burn. And so the fires can move quickly and consume larger amount of forest. And so along those lines, yeah, I am definitely concerned that, you know, due to climate change, that we are going to see bigger wildfires. There's been a number of studies that have shown that. And yeah, I think unfortunately, the cat is out of the bag in the sense that we're already seeing worse wildfire seasons across the Western U.S. The trends are a little bit less conclusive for Canada, but it is expected that like the Western US, you would see those similar trends in Canada, and we might already be starting to see that. So I think in terms of air quality hazards, wildfire smoke in the future, of all the air quality hazards, I think that's the one that concerns me the most.
1: Derek Malia is a professor at the University of Utah. Thanks again for taking the time.
2: Cool, thank you.

0: When some reporters get assigned a financial story, their first instinct is to call up an academic or an economist, but not Stephen Bisaha.
1: If I'm doing a story about how people are dealing with their gas budget, it's like, well, I'm going to go to a Buc-ee's. There's always someone filling up so I can wander from one to the other and just talk to as many people as possible to get a sense of how these things are actually affecting people.
0: As NPR's personal finance reporter, he looks for people, not just numbers, to report on.
1: Being respectful to people when they are sharing with you really tough situations that they're in, straight up just listening is the best way to be respectful, more than any platitude you could say or expression. It's really showing them that you are paying attention.
0: And whether he's reporting on inflation, the rental market, or unemployment, Stephen says he likes to put people front and center, although it's not always easy. Sometimes people are slow to open up about their finances, especially when they're struggling to make ends meet. So for this week's Reporter's Notebook, I started by asking Stephen how he finds people to talk to about one of the most personal aspects of their lives, their money.
1: The beat I cover is personal finance. So, like, think what that actually means. It's personal. We want to talk to people. It's where the economy actually meets your wallet. Like, we have reporters that cover how you earn your money at work. We have reporters that cover how the overall economy is doing. Reporters that cover, like, where you shop. But my job is, like, when you make that money, what do you actually do with it? How does it actually touch you personally? And, like, thinking outside the 9 to 5 and outside is just shopping. And to do that, you kind of actually have to talk to people. I mean, we talk to all sorts of brilliant academics and experts all the time, but I mean, people understand their own finances pretty often.
0: They are the expert on their financial situation. Yeah,
1: exactly. And like, if I'm doing a story that's like kind of a big national story about the state of how people are like, let's say, spending their tax refunds, like, if I can't find someone who's getting a tax refund, that seems like it's kind of a big mistake on my part. Or like, if there is some big short trend of how people are using their money, then it's like, well, it should not be hard to find those people. I remember like doing a story not that long ago about when flight tickets were really going up in cost. I mean, like doing a story about our travelers changing their flights or not booking as many flights. And I was scouring through Reddit trying to find someone, no luck. And I was like, wait a second, I'm about to hop on a flight. Why? If there's anyone who knows like what they're doing with their flights, it could be people in an airport. So I just brought out the phone and interviewed people that way while I was at the airport and got some great interviews that way.
0: When you report on affordability, what story have you done that surprised you the most in terms of what you heard from people?
1: Ooh, I was doing this story not that long ago about what's called build to rent, which is essentially houses being built not for someone to buy it and own it and have a mortgage, but built specifically so that they could rent that house out.
2: I mean, having my own private little house that I just rent.
1: The construction of these types of houses have grown a lot over the last 5 years. They make up 7% of new single-family homes. These are houses built specifically just for people to rent them out. And I was kind of expecting a lot of like, oh, I don't feel good about renting. It'd be nice if I could own this home. And but then when I was talking to people, a lot of them said like identified as renters as like part of the core of who they are. Like, yeah, I'm a renter. I've rented all my life. I like being able to move. I like the flexibility. And I think home ownership is still a big part of the American dream, but I think the American dream can also kind of be flattened out to one kind of checklist everyone follows. And for a lot of people, like renting was part of their preferred lifestyle.
0: Well, I'm curious, like in covering personal finance, you meet a lot of people who are going through real financial hardship. Like people with huge debts or bankruptcy, people who are just like scratching out a living. Can you talk about your approach to telling these people's stories?
1: I remember 5 years ago hearing about this concept called asset framing. And it's something I've really brought to a lot of my reporting. And this gentleman, Trebian Shorters, is the one that kind of came up with it. And it's the idea that traditionally the way you tell a poverty story is the example I use is the story of Dora Whitfield, this mother in New Orleans who expanded unemployment benefits because Louisiana was ending them early. This was like a year or two like into the pandemic.
3: I never was behind on no bill.
4: But the game changed March 2020. Like a lot of workers, Whitfield was laid off.
3: Now I'm like panicking because now it's like, what bill you pay this week and what bill you just have to call and get extension on now because you're not used to receiving $200 and some a week now.
1: And she was in danger of potentially losing her house. And that's normally how most stories would talk. This person, danger of losing her house, the social safety net is being pulled back. And those stories can be tough to hear, but instead, like the way we framed it and the asset way of framing it was Dora Whitfield has worked very hard all her life to be able to afford this house. She would work at Harrah's casinos and would work as a waitress at the buffet and served out those bombless mimosas and had her regulars that would tip her sometimes like more than $100. And through her hard work, she built up and bought this house.
3: And I'm proud of what I've accomplished because I stayed in public housing for like 30 years. So for to be able to get a key to go into something that belonged to you is like, ooh, you know, but...
1: And this house she loved. I mean, she would talk about with such a big smile. You could hear in over the radio how much she loved this house. But then through no fault of her own, the pandemic happened. She had to go on unemployment. The buffet was not coming back when unemployment benefits were, the expanded ones were ending. So she was still in a tough position. And she had to figure this out. The idea of telling these stories first from like, what are people's kind of like aspirations? What do they care about? And also is hearing someone smile. I mean, oftentimes I think like it's easy as a reporter to go and talk to someone in a tough situation and want to be really like calm voice, serious face. And they try to be as like think that's the version of being respectful. But people are more than just like the financial situation they're in. People are still, even when they're in tough points in their lives, they laugh. I think laughter is a really great way to connect with someone. So even while telling these tougher stories, like, and interviewing people, I'm still smiling. I'm laughing at their jokes with them. And like through hearing like the joy people still find, even in tough like situations and what's important to them, I think that's a much better way to make sure that people are paying attention and connecting while we still share the important like tough details about people's lives.
0: It's an interesting balance between like focusing on a problem is like kind of the reason you're doing a story, but you also want, it sounds like you're trying to show the people are also more than their problems.
1: Yeah, exactly. So it reminds me of this phrase I had heard in grad school where it was like, we often talk about humanizing data. So like we'll get this report, some national group will put it out, like the number of bankruptcies being up in the U.S. And okay, it's important and we want to cover it and we might want to talk to people just to verify that that's true to people's experiences. But we'll talk about like humanizing the data. All right, we got this report, we're going to find a human that's attached to it. When really it's like, no, the data came from people to begin with. Instead, the phrase like should be rehumanizing them. We are showing who the people are actually behind these reports, like reintroducing the humanity that was behind this to begin with.
0: So we've covered your approach to this beat, to some of the important topics and the sources that you encounter. I want to end with a slightly personal question, which is in reporting on personal finance, how has that impacted the way you conduct your own financial life? If at all.
1: It's put a lot more like pressure on my financial decisions. Like you don't want to be like the personal finance reporter whose own like finances are in a mess. So I think I've gotten a little bit better at tracking my own finance. But I, you know, then maybe if there's one thing that's changed, it's a little bit, ironically, a focus less on the numbers and just will these financial decisions make me happy?
0: Okay, Stephen Bisaha covers personal finance for NPR. Stephen, thanks for taking the time.
1: Thank you, Adrian.

0: 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Before you step into the summer sun, you probably know to put on a little SPF. But say you want to go beyond that. What else do you need to know to protect your skin? Online, there are thousands of products and endless advice videos, which can make skincare seem really complicated. The good news, though, is that it doesn't have to be. From NPR's Life Kit podcast, journalist Kelly Walsh explains the science of healthy skin.
1: According to dermatologists, taking care of your skin isn't difficult.
2: You know, the fundamentals of skincare are very simple. Good quality products, you don't need 20 of them. You need consistency is more than having 25 products. Find a regimen that works with your skin type, stick to it, right?
1: That's Michelle Henry, a dermatologist and surgeon who teaches at Weill Cornell Medical College in New York. She points to skin's primary function as a barrier that protects us from external harm. It's also essential for things like temperature regulation and vitamin D production. Maintaining skin health really is about keeping that barrier intact, and it's pretty straightforward.
3: From a skin health standpoint, it's really two key ingredients we're talking about. This, you just have to keep your skin moisturized, and you have to keep your skin protected from UV with sunscreen.
1: That's Mayo Clinic dermatologist and researcher Serenya Wiles. Sun protection also includes clothing, hats, and avoiding the strongest UV rays during the day. Also useful, say experts, a gentle cleanser, something that won't strip skin's natural oils. Besides those three core products, experts say there are a few ingredients that, while not essential, are considered nice-to-haves, like antioxidants.
4: Antioxidants go hand-in-hand with sunscreen.
1: That's cosmetic chemist Kelly Dobos, who teaches at the University of Cincinnati. She explains that UV damage, along with pollution, can cause skin to generate free radicals, unstable molecules that can damage DNA, proteins, and the natural oils that help protect that skin barrier.
4: A topical antioxidant is going to help neutralize those free radicals.
1: She says to look for ingredients like vitamin C and E, green tea and niacinamide, and moisturizers and standalone serums. Exfoliants are another helpful ingredient, experts say. Alpha hydroxy acids like glycolic or lactic acid can help skin shed old cells more evenly, bringing new ones to the surface. This is a process that happens naturally, but slows down as we age, says Dr. Wiles, making skin drier and more vulnerable.
3: So when you're younger, your skin just has an innate reparative, regenerative capacity that's just functioning at a very high level.
1: Experts say that as these products and ingredients support the health of your skin, they can also make it look brighter, more even, and possibly with fewer visible lines. But they aren't going to turn back the hands of time, says Dr. Henry.
2: So there's just a limit to what skincare can do.
1: If your goal is to reduce deep wrinkles, loose skin, or lots of hyperpigmentation, Henry says, there are cosmetic medical treatments that can help. Things like prescription retinoids or lasers are common. You can see a dermatologist for these treatments. As for what's possible at home, helping your skin be healthy and look that way is definitely in the realm of over-the-counter skincare. Beyond that, manage your expectations. All those products with sciencey sounding or just bizarre ingredients and the multi-step routines.
2: In many ways, it's a marketing tool for this like aesthetic ideal that is just basically made up. Just because you don't have wrinkle-free, rosy skin does not mean it's not healthy. Healthy skin is comfortable, functional skin, frankly, right? And the good thing is that for the most part, healthy skin does look beautiful.
1: For NPR News, I'm Kelly Walsh.
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9: I'm Janine Herbst with these headlines. The U.S. military says two U.S. service members were killed. Another is missing in Iranian drone and missile attacks Friday in Jordan as the two sides trade attacks. Iran's supreme leader is now warning of unforgettable lessons, quote, if the U.S. attacks continue. Air quality warnings from the Midwest to the Northeast and Mid-Atlantic are expected to be in effect through most of today as smoke from fires in northern Minnesota and Canada drift south. The fires are blamed largely on climate change, but President Trump is threatening new tariffs on Canada because of the smoke. And Britain's Josh Kerr, an Olympian and world champ middle distance runner, ran the mile in 3 minutes 42.66 seconds today, setting the world record for the men's mile. I'm Janine Herbst, NPR News.

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1: This is All Things Considered from NPR News. I'm Adrian Ma. Regardless of whether Spain or Argentina prevail in tomorrow's World Cup final, one of the biggest winners in this year's tournament is already clear. I'm talking about the broadcasters. Take Telemundo. The Spanish language channel owned by NBC Universal has attracted millions of viewers per game, even many who don't speak Spanish. And our next guest is one of Telemundo's breakout stars, Jozy Altidore. His on-field experience includes playing forward for the U.S. men's soccer team for over a decade, including in the World Cup. And in recent weeks, Altidore has been captivating audiences in Spanish as a soccer analyst and commentator for Telemundo.
2: Un poco mojado, pero no, qué sensación, no, qué ambiente increíble por Haití. Es un día muy especial.
1: To tell us what it is like to go from being a player to a pundit, Jozy Altidore joins us now. Thanks for taking the time.
3: Thanks for having me, guys.
1: This being your first gig as a commentator and analyst for the World Cup, I mean, I imagine this is a high-pressure gig to begin with, but I'm curious whether you felt any additional pressure doing this in Spanish.
3: Yeah, I mean, for me, I was really intrigued, really intrigued at the opportunity. Yeah, because I'm a big believer in just people that believe in you. And Telemundo, ever since I was a young player, really, really young player, they always had reached out to me, whether it's, you know, interviews, different opportunities, and always gave me the confidence to do it. And so when I had the opportunity now to do my first ever broadcasting, you know, it was a no-brainer for me to sit and talk with Telemundo. And for me to have the opportunity now to obviously get everything completed and to be able to be on the broadcast and participate, it was an amazing experience. I can't say it enough at how much of a different outlook it has given me, both, you know, as a player, a fan, now as a broadcaster, and just as an overall somebody that's in the soccer ecosystem. It just gives you a completely different outlook.
1: I understand that you grew up in Miami speaking some Spanish, and you've also played in Spain and Mexico. I'm curious, like, how is sort of the conversational Spanish you grew up speaking different than having to do analysis in Spanish?
3: Definitely a little bit different. Obviously, you know, I grew up playing in South Florida. So, you know, Miami, Homestead, all these areas, Kendall, where it was heavy, heavy Spanish speaking. Mm. When you play in these environments at a young age, I mean, these are basically street environments in terms of the parents, the players, their upbringing, their backgrounds, what the game means to them. So from a young age, I felt like I was playing some very serious soccer, but in and around always a Latino community. And I think all of that helped me kind of understand the different meanings and the different ways to speak Spanish and interact with the language.
1: You have been widely praised for your coverage on Telemundo. Why do you think you've been getting this kind of response?
3: I think one of the reasons could be is, like, anybody that knows me knows that I love watching games in Spanish. I love the commentary, the coverage that was basically 24/7 on the game, the way they covered the game, the way they talk about, you know, the different matchups. I always was fascinated for it because it just always provided more color, more information to me as a viewer, and I always just enjoyed it so much because of it was almost theater, even the pregame shows, you know. So for me, there was always this appreciation, this love for it, because the way they're able to cover the game is just something different, and I've always loved it. And so maybe people are seeing me just simply having fun doing something that I've enjoyed watching for a long time.
1: So that's why, I guess, the Telemundo broadcast really connects with you. But I wonder if you could say more about that, because I think what's so interesting about this tournament is the number of people who don't speak Spanish who are tuning into Telemundo to watch the games. What do you think it is about the way the games are broadcast that has captivated people?
3: Well, you know, ironically enough, you know, here in the U.S., I think we're known to the world as doing things in a showmanship manner. But I think with the broadcasting, I think it's been something a little different. I think the guys have done a great job on the English-speaking networks, calling the games and making people feel excited about what they're watching. I just feel you have an incomparable advantage in Spanish. Things simply sound more dramatic. Things simply sound more exciting. And that's just the pure nature of the culture and the game being so inundated in that culture as well. So there's many ways in which the Spanish-speaking broadcasters are able to kind of put a story together or explain certain things. And I think, you know, people really, really enjoy that.
1: Turning to tomorrow's match, the final, tell us, what are you going to have your eye on? Any particular player or story you're especially interested in?
3: Well, I mean, I like everyone else, I'm extremely captivated in the Lamine Yamal and Lionel Messi link, right? You know, obviously, as soon as Argentina made the final, I'm sure you, like many, have seen the photos circulating of when Messi and Lamine Yamal linked up at a photo shoot for UNICEF 20 years ago, and he was a baby, and now he's playing in a final. And it's just like, it's almost like he was touched by the hand of God or something. Like, to have that, right, so many things have to happen, right, from that photo till today to make this a reality. And, you know, I think there are a few moments in life where I think you can really see that there's some divine intervention, and I think this is one of them. It's just an incredible storyline to have this kid now playing against his idol, who he now occupies the position of, the number of, in Barcelona. It's absolutely spectacular, and I'll be watching that closely to see how such a young kid handles all this immense pressure, but also hopefully that he plays a wonderful match, because it's going to be one that's going to be under his belt for a long, long time, and I hope it's one that he's proud of, and I hope he plays a great game.
1: This may be a dangerous question, but any predictions from you of who's likely to win?
3: It's so tough to tell. I think this World Cup has told us, take your predictions and do what you want with them. I think there's been a lot of upsets. So it's tough, man. It's really, really tough. My mind says Messi. My heart says Spain and Lamine.
1: We've been speaking with Telemundo's Josie Altidore. Thank you so much for taking the time.
3: Thank you so much for having me.

0: The NPR newsroom is a little smaller than it used to be. You might already know about the congressional funding cuts that hit member stations last year. Well, as a result, NPR itself has also experienced budget challenges. And that's led recently to some of our colleagues being laid off or taking a buyout. One of them decided to retire this week. And so, all things considered, host Scott Detrow decided it was finally time to make him the story for once.
1: After decades on the radio and decades driving across various swing states to talk to voters, Don Gagne is retiring from NPR. You have heard Don. You know what he does best. It's moments just like this.
2: Does it bother you at all, though, to see these two countries that have been having this argument?
1: Where Don, almost certainly wearing a beat-up old Detroit Tigers hat, is connecting with voters and getting them to open up about their worries, their hopes, and what they think about the political moment.
3: And I go to the casino quite a bit. I like that.
2: What do you do over there?
3: Casino.
2: Ah, okay.
1: Don has been a presence on the NPR airwaves for decades.
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5: Barack Obama, his wife Michelle, and their young daughters, Malia and Sasha, strode onto the stage.
6: It's not a huge shock that she has decided that Donald Trump is the guy, even though she has had...
1: So before Don retires at the end of this week, we had to take some time to appreciate his work. I talked to two longtime colleagues of Don's, NPR Scott Horsley and former NPR congressional correspondent Susan Davis.
7: So, Scott, let's start with this. Remind me of the years that you two covered the White House together.
8: Well, I have to back up a little bit because, you know, in the first George W. Bush administration, Don Gagne covered the White House all by himself.
9: A lengthy meeting with his National Security Council yesterday.
8: But, you know, Don, he had been a Michigan-based, you know, auto reporter and had done a lot of political coverage. But he was a newcomer to Washington when he got dropped into the White House to cover that beat.
7: One of the main criticisms of political coverage in D.C. is that it's so insular and kind of self-involved. Like, what, from your perspective, did you see about the way that Don's background and approach to reporting influenced the way he covered the White House? Sue?
10: Authenticity matters, and you can't really fake it. And Don's a really authentic guy. Like, he looks like a Midwest dad from Detroit, right? Like, there is certainly something about his countenance that I think is pretty friendly. He has a friendly face.
11: There is a stick of butter in there. Did you see that?
10: Yep. He's got a nice smile. I think that that is just part of maybe his natural existence. I'm not sure you can learn those sort of things. It's about who he is. And I think that, look, you have to be genuinely interested in people and their lives. Like, that is a very hard thing to fake over a journalism career. And I do think he is, generally speaking, a people person. He likes people.
12: I'm hoping my friends are listening down here.
13: Including we'll the see. Cape Girardeau Republicans.
12: Including all of them, yes.
1: After Missouri. Here's the thing about Don. Though he earned his paycheck covering politics, his heart was in the arts pieces he sometimes got a chance to do. He worked hard to look for that culture and that music wherever he was.
8: The piece of advice that he gave me, and I think he's given this to you and to others, is, you know, when you are traveling with the president, when you're in this bubble, this moving circus parade, try as much as you can to sneak off for half an hour and just wander around the city. And because of that, I think he always, you know, was able to bring a little more flavor to the stories wherever he was. He was traveling with Barack Obama early in the Obama administration. They went to Prague. Don got to the venue early, and there was a warm-up band that was just kind of entertaining the audience, and it was this Czech bluegrass band.
5: This was classic American music, country music, played by five guys who could have stepped right out of Austin, Texas, that is, until they started to sing.
8: And Don realizes that they're singing covers of Bob Dylan tunes, but in Czech. But he recognized the tune, of course, because, you know, Don is, if not the biggest Bob Dylan fan in America, he's at least in the top 100, I'm sure.
5: A confession here. I've probably spent a lot more time listening to Bob Dylan than your average, well-adjusted human being.
8: Of course, naturally, he turned this into a delightful little postcard, and you think it's sort of a one-off. But then fast forward 2 years, and Don is on the campaign trail in Iowa, and he's in Cedar Rapids, and he sees a poster that this same Czech bluegrass band is playing the community center in Cedar Rapids.
5: On this U.S. tour, Juha Trava is promoting its first ever English language CD. This song is called Shuttle to Bethlehem, but there are also old favorites, including the Rolling Stones.
14: I I was born in a crossfire hurricane.
7: Other than the Czech Bob Dylan band, do you have a favorite Don Gagne piece that sticks in your mind?
8: Well, of course, there's a piece he did. I think he was guest hosting on one of the weekend shows. Don was a DJ for a country station at one time.
15: Bobcat Friendly Ford time is 15 before 10 o'clock. Wayne, you're back from the fair.
8: As part of his working for this country station, he had an opportunity to interview Johnny Cash. At a time when, you know, Don was probably in his early 20s and had a very sort of adenoidal voice.
16: How you doing, Johnny?
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8: I remember Don, one of his questions was, how'd you become the man in black, Johnny?
16: How'd you get to be the man in black?
8: And Johnny says, well, it's...
17: For one reason, it's a little more slimming, and...
8: It's very slimming.
7: Don always encourages everybody around him to be curious.
10: If you're in Chicago, if you're in rural Iowa, if you're in Texas, like, figure out what he would call the local treasures of the place. Like, every place has something that makes it special, and find that place.
18: Right ahead of us are the Detroit Industry frescoes, one of my very favorite places in the whole world.
10: You know, sometimes you're driving down a highway and you see these random signs, and it said, world's largest popcorn ball 3 miles ahead. And I think my pre-Don Gagne life, I don't think I would have stopped to see the world's largest popcorn ball. But I was like, you know what? I am stopping to see the world's largest popcorn ball. And I have my picture outside of it. And I'm glad I stopped.
7: That is the thing about Don. His enthusiasm for life, for people, for the craft of radio is always infectious to people who have known him for years and to people who have just met him. In fact, just a few weeks ago, Don was reporting a piece in Detroit. And he was telling a producer about one of the buildings in that city he found so fascinating.
18: Right in front of us is, hands down, my pick for the coolest building on the planet. It's the Guardian Building.
7: And as he did this, Don started to draw a crowd.
19: I've only seen it from the outside.
20: Oh, okay.
19: Well, and I'd love to see it from the inside.
20: You should come in with us then.
19: Yes.
20: But tell me your name.
19: Marty Wells.
20: Marty, well, I'm Don.
19: Don.
18: Go well, just like look at the elevator doors and look up at the tile work on top too.
21: Well, so the sharpness here of the light above the elevator.
18: But he pointed out something I'd never noticed. The bank was United Trust. Here's a U and there's the T. I'd never seen that before.
22: Yeah, it's hidden in there.
23: How many roads must a man walk down?
7: Don Gagne is saying goodbye to NPR, but if you miss him, just keep an ear out the next time you're in a museum, or at a concert, or a baseball game, or really anywhere in the vicinity of a retro neon sign, because there is a good chance you will run into him there. Make sure you say hi.

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1: 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I'm Adrian Ma. 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
9: From WHYY in Philadelphia, this is The Pulse. I'm Mike and Scott. FBI investigator Mary Ellen O'Toole was about to interview a perpetrator who had committed terrible crimes. She felt tense as he walked toward her in shackles and handcuffs.
10: And he took my one hand into both of his hands and said, "It is so nice to meet you."
9: He was charismatic.
10: And he offered me a soft drink.
9: She kept having to remind herself,
10: "Mary Ellen, don't forget what you know."
9: Knowledge based on years of criminal profiling, getting deep into the psyche of criminals. She knew that this man had used his charm to lure victims into a trap.
10: There were people that would have died in that torture chamber.
9: The work of criminal profilers feels equally terrifying and fascinating. How do they unlock the minds of notorious criminals? On today's show, we explore the science behind investigative methods. First, the news.
11: Live from NPR News in Washington, I'm Janine Herbst. U.S. Central Command says two U.S. service members died, another is missing, after Iran hit a base in Jordan yesterday. NPR's Quil Lawrence reports 16 troops have died in the war started by the U.S. and Israel since it started in February.
12: The U.S. has been bombarding infrastructure and military targets in Iran for a full week, and Iran's state media says scores have been killed, both military and civilian. Iran has also claimed to have hit tankers in the Gulf and several U.S. bases in the region with drones and rockets. That included Mafraq Salti Air Base, a joint U.S.-Jordanian facility. CENTCOM has denied most of these claims, but has now confirmed that U.S. troops on a base in Jordan died after an Iranian ballistic missile and drone attack. Several service members were medevaced to Jordanian hospitals, others returned to duty with minor injuries. President Trump has said that negotiations to end the war continue, but also that the ceasefire declared in April is over. Quil Lawrence, NPR News.
11: An intense storm is bringing heavy rains and wind to part of the Northeast. There are tornado warnings, flash flooding, and unhealthy air due to Canadian and northern Minnesota wildfires. From member station WNYC in New York, Stephen Nesson reports.
13: Water is washing up on sidewalks like ocean waves as cars drive through several inches of water. Low-lying subway stations display national park quality waterfalls as New York City has run out of places for all the water to drain. And the air is rated unhealthy for the second day in a row due to smoke from Canadian wildfires. Brooklyn hairdresser Joanne Manfredi isn't getting many customers, so she works on some art projects before calling it quits for the day.
0: Mother Nature is not happy. I don't like it at all.
13: The fire department says it's getting reports of people stuck in cars amid flooding. Officials are urging New York and New Jersey residents to stay indoors. For NPR News, I'm Stephen Nesson in New York.
11: The Education Department has changed which graduate schools students can borrow federal money from to attend. The department recently updated a list of programs after several groups sued after being excluded. NPR's Nirvi Shaw has more.
14: Students in some graduate nursing and physician assistant programs, originally not eligible for larger loans, now qualify to borrow up to $200,000 over the course of their degrees, the Education Department said. Graduate student loan borrowing was capped at a total of $100,000 for most degrees as part of a host of changes that kicked in July 1st. There were initially only a handful of exceptions, including for medicine, pharmacy, law, theology, and podiatry. Now, 29 programs qualify for the higher limit, though the Education Department said the adjustment could be temporary while it challenges a court order. Nirvi Shah, NPR News.
11: You're listening to NPR News from Washington. Ukrainian drones hit warehouses and other sites across Russia, killing at least 9 and wounding dozens of others. Ukraine's forces continue targeting energy infrastructure and military sites in Russia to undermine Moscow's war efforts. 2 warehouses of Russia's major online retailer, Wildberries, were hit in the Tambov region and near Moscow. An oil facility was also targeted. Russia's defense ministry claims to have intercepted 379 drones overnight. One of the longest-standing world records in track was broken today in a London stadium. Vicky Barker has more.
15: It's a world record! Get in!
16: Briton Josh Kerr, an Olympian and world champion middle-distance runner, ran the mile in 3 minutes and 42.66 seconds, knocking nearly half a second off the previous world record set back in 1999. BBC commentator Steve Cram, himself a previous world record holder for the mile, noted Kerr will collect a $50,000 prize for his achievement. Not bad, Cram quipped, for less than 4 minutes work and years of preparation and training. For NPR News, I'm Vicky Barker in London.
11: The death toll from powerful twin earthquakes that struck Venezuela last month has now risen to more than 5,000 people. This as workers continue to clear debris. Officials say the number of those injured remains the same at more than 16,700. 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
19: 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The Sutherlands support WHYY and its commitment to the production of programs that improve our quality of life.
9: This is The Pulse, stories about the people and places at the heart of health and science. I'm Mike and Scott. True crime is one of the most popular genres, and people seem to be especially fascinated with the perpetrators' minds. What drives them? How are they different from other people? There's something captivating about the idea that we can decode the brains of notorious criminals, and the technique of criminal profiling seems to offer something deep, something more meaningful than fingerprints and bloodstains. We see this play out on television or in movies. Think Clarice Starling from Silence of the Lambs, who interviews Hannibal Lecter in hopes of catching another serial killer, or Holden Ford from the show Mindhunter. The FBI has a famous behavioral analysis unit that uses sophisticated techniques rooted in psychology to dig into offenders' motivations, how they select their victims, how they operate.
20: Now, how did the FBI get involved in this, and how did they develop this?
9: That's Louis Schlesinger, a professor of forensic psychology at John Jay College of Criminal Justice in New York. Louis says this highly specialized field within law enforcement got its start when investigators were stumped by a case.
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1: And he wrote up an in-depth profile of the potential suspect.
2: Russell said, "Look for a heavy man, middle-aged, foreign-born, Roman Catholic, single, lives with a brother or sister. When you find him, chances are he'll be wearing a double-breasted suit, buttoned."
1: It was oddly specific, and the information led police to George Metesky, somebody who was already on their radar. When they arrested him, so many details from the profile checked out.
2: "Oh my God, he was heavy, middle-aged, he was foreign-born, he was Catholic, and he had a double-breasted suit buttoned." Now you could see how the FBI, whose job it is to help in these very difficult investigations, would run to a guy like Russell. How did you know that?
1: The psychiatrist said he had examined how this person operated. The bomber had left hundreds of letters that used a very formal, polite, and old-fashioned tone. Russell concluded that the writing felt like it had been mentally translated from a foreign language into English. There was also the fact that the suspect had eluded police for so long.
2: "This is somebody who is really planning this and thinking this and deliberating. And so what kind of personality do you have that behaves in this way? From a psychological or psychiatric perspective, it's a compulsive personality, somebody who's neat, organized, orderly."
1: Russell explained that he spent most of his days listening to people, analyzing the roots of their problems, and then trying to predict how they would behave. In this case, he was doing the process in reverse.
2: "I don't know who the person is, but I know what he did. So let me look at what he did and go backwards and try to deduce what kind of person would behave like that. And the behavior here is crime scene behavior."
1: Investigators have long relied on science and research to help solve crimes, from studying human behavior to analyzing DNA or the trajectory of bullets. But not every investigative technique rests on solid scientific ground. On this episode, how science is used in criminal investigations and what happens when the methods are not as reliable as we might think. To get started, let's stick with criminal profiling. The FBI formed a special unit to analyze criminal behavior in 1972 in response to a surge in violent crime. One of the early high-profile projects was to interview convicted serial killers to learn more about what drives them and to better be able to hunt down future killers. That's what the series Mindhunter is about.
3: "People who hunt other people for a vocation, all we want to talk about is what it's like. What are you writing down?"
4: "Oh, I just think it's an interesting choice of words. Vocation."
1: But that's Hollywood. What does this work actually look like in real-life situations? What does this expertise bring to the table? And how strong is the science it's based on? Liz Tung looked into that.
5: To start with, I decided to talk with the creme de la creme of criminal profilers, Mary Ellen O'Toole, who now works as director of George Mason University's Forensic Science Program. But before that,
6: I was an FBI special agent and worked in the FBI's Behavioral Analysis Unit for about 15 years.
5: Over that time, Mary Ellen consulted on a lot of high-profile cases. Everything from missing persons,
6: the Natalie Holloway case,
5: to school shootings,
6: the Columbine High School shooting case,
5: to domestic terrorism.
6: One of them, of course, is the Unabomber case.
5: To what we think of as the bread and butter of criminal profiling, serial killers.
6: The Green River Killer, responsible for at least 51 murders in the Seattle, Washington area.
5: I asked Mary Ellen to tell me about a case where her profiling work helped reveal something interesting or important about the suspect. And she started telling me about an abduction case that she was called in to consult on back in 1999. Local law enforcement already had their suspect in custody, but the circumstances were

0: so bizarre that they called the FBI in to help them parse what was going on. The suspect's name was David Parker Ray, and he lived in a remote area in New Mexico.
1: He was 60 years old without any kind of a criminal record. And the case started when a woman left his home wearing nothing but a dog collar around her neck. And she was going to the neighbor's house looking for help, describing that she had been kidnapped and held in his home and that she had been tortured.
0: When police searched his property, they found a soundproofed cargo trailer out back filled with all kinds of weird stuff. Chains, whips, straps, surgical blades, electric shock machines, saws, and more. Ray called it his toy box. Law enforcement asked Mary Ellen and her partner to take a look.
1: The moment they opened the door to the toy box, it was like a U-Haul storage area. My FBI partner and I looked at each other. We knew exactly what it was.
0: Namely, a paraphilia, an intense sexual fetish, in this case, sexual sadism, something that FBI profilers were very familiar with, thanks to their work hunting serial killers. So they started breaking down what all this meant to the prosecutor.
1: We explained its uniqueness. We explained what it said about the offender. We explained the potential for other victims and the likelihood that there were people that would have died in that torture chamber.
0: That last part was key. Thanks to the victim who'd escaped, police already knew that David Parker Ray was the perpetrator in this case. What they didn't know was whether or not he'd tortured and assaulted other women, or done something even worse. There was no physical evidence that Ray had killed anyone, and he was arguing that his toy box and everything in it was just part of an unusual but fully consensual sexual fantasy life. But Mary Ellen knew better.
1: As profilers, we see more serial murders, more sexual sadists, more sexual assault cases than probably any other investigators, because that's all that we do. So because of that, Tom, my FBI partner and I, we can offer an opinion about David's personality when we see, for example, sexually sadistic offenders who are acting out against non-consenting partners. Those kinds of personalities generally tend to be psychopathic.
0: Over her long career at the FBI, Mary Ellen became a top expert in psychopathy. And her hunch that David Parker Ray was a psychopath himself was confirmed for her when she got a chance to meet him in person.
1: So I remember sitting in the lobby of the facility when he walked down the hallway. And, you know, of course, he had on the handcuffs and the shackles. And he walked up to me and he took my one hand into both of his hands and said, "It is so nice to meet you, Mary Ellen."
0: He was, Mary Ellen said, one of the most charming offenders she'd ever met.
1: He was soft-spoken. He had a lovely smile. And we sat down and he said, "I so appreciate your coming here." And he offered me a soft drink. And I'm thinking, we're sort of in jail here. So maybe that won't work out too well. And I also found him to have a remarkable sense of humor. In fact, right in the beginning, I had to tell myself, "Mary Ellen, don't forget what you know."
0: What she knew was that that kind of charm is what many serial offenders use to lure in their victims. But the more important point that Mary Ellen's profile brought to the fore was the certainty that this was not a one-off. And it turned out she was right. As the case unfolded, more victims came forward. Ray himself eventually admitted to having abducted 40 women. But he never admitted to murder, was never charged with murder, and no bodies were ever found. Still, he ended up with the name the Toy Box Killer and received a sentence of more than 200 years in prison for his other crimes.
1: I think our being able to explain what was in the toy box and the implications that went far beyond the one surviving woman was really important for the prosecutor and for the investigators, because otherwise it might have been minimized.
0: So that's just one example of the concrete value that profiling can bring to an investigation. But how exactly does it work? Mary Ellen says the actual process of profiling or behavioral analysis differs from case to case. but it generally involves several steps. The first being victimology.
1: Who's the victim? What's the background of the victim? And we break that down into three categories. Is this a high-risk victim, meaning they lived a lifestyle that could expose them to violence? Is this a medium risk, meaning, well, they weren't a high-risk victim, but their car broke down on Interstate 95 at midnight? Well, you're a little bit higher risk at possibly becoming the victim of a violent crime. Or is this a low-risk victim?
0: All of which can help reveal both motive, how and why the killer chose their victim, and what kind of offender they're looking at, whether it was a crime of opportunity or a meticulously planned attack by an experienced killer. Which leads us to the second step, analyzing offender behavior.
1: John Douglas used to have a phrase, and we consider him sort of the grandfather of profiling.
0: John Douglas was the creator and longtime manager of the FBI's criminal profiling program and also wrote the book that the show Mindhunter was based on.
1: And he would say, it's through the eyes of the victim that we learn more about the offender. We don't know who committed this crime, but how did the offender act? Did they bring the weapons to the crime scene? Did they seem unaware that they were leaving evidence behind, or did they not care?
0: And the third step is analyzing the interactions between the victim and the offender. So, for example, a low-risk victim indicates that they were not only specifically targeted, but likely targeted by someone who knew them.
1: So that's why those three up front, the victimology, the offender risk level, and the location of where the crime occurred become really important.
0: Finally, she looks at the forensic evidence. For example, if a victim was stabbed to death, was it a couple stabs or dozens? And what does the answer tell you about the perpetrator? Or like with a Unabomber?
1: Who were the victims? What was the device like? What were the components of the device? How was the bomb transported from point A to point B? So you break down all the components of the crime individually, and then like a big puzzle, you put them back together again.
0: But maybe even more important than the specific steps is the experience of the profiler. In fact, the FBI generally requires years of investigative experience before agents can apply to become profilers. If accepted, they go on to receive specialized multidisciplinary training. Everything from psychology to sociology to forensic science to behavioral threat assessment. It's then the profiler's job to blend all those things together in order to create a cohesive picture of the offender.
1: And you need to have that experience to be able to say, oh, I remember back 10 years ago when I was out on a crime scene and I remember A, B, C, and D.
0: It's what allows profilers to draw connections, to have intuitions about what kind of offender they're looking at. But some critics have argued that the profiler's intuition is too central to profiling, which is supposed to be a science-based approach.
2: The problem is that became more of a priesthood than it was a discipline.
0: This is Brent Turvey. He's a forensic scientist, forensic criminologist, and criminal profiler who's authored several widely used textbooks on profiling.
2: So you have people who wanted to be called profiler and seen in that light, and they wind up falling very short of the mark of the abilities that you're supposed to have to complete the work.
0: Brent trained to become a profiler in the 90s, not through the FBI, but through a graduate school program in forensic science. And that outsider status has given him more of a critical perspective on FBI profiling, especially its early reliance on interviews with serial killers, whose narratives, he says, agents accepted way too readily.
2: And so they would say, here's what this offender said, and we would, oh my God, we found out this, and we learned that, and we learned this. Then you check the criminal file, and they're just making stuff up. And what was happening is the criminal profilers weren't checking that because they didn't have access to the criminal files. So they were having to accept uncritically the things that offenders were saying.
0: Brent says he was one of several figures to try and move profiling from a priesthood, as he called it, into something more objective, pushing for more consistent terminology, standardized methodology, and peer review. In other words, elevating data over intuition or personal experience.
3: So the real issue is scientific methodology, which involves transparency and publishing and getting peer review.
0: Now, Brett is obviously opinionated and has received criticism of his own, but he's right that especially in the early days, FBI profiling was widely criticized for what was seen as a lack of scientific backing. And in the years since, several of the central ideas put forth by FBI profilers have been put into question by newer research. For instance, some research has found that profilers, on the whole, don't perform much better than comparison groups at predicting an offender's demographics, social habits, how they behave, or how they think. And then there's the famous organized versus disorganized theory of serial killers, one of the profiling unit's earliest and most influential frameworks. It came out of in-depth interviews with 36 incarcerated serial killers and sexual murderers and became gospel in a way in the 80s. It sorted perpetrators into two categories: organized offenders who carefully plan their crimes and disorganized offenders who act more impulsively and leave behind a more chaotic crime scene. But a major 2004 study that analyzed 100 serial murders found that real cases are far more complex and most offenders don't fit neatly into either category. So what does all of this mean when it comes to the field of profiling as a whole? Is the premise of profiling that crime scenes serve as a kind of behavioral fingerprint that can reveal what kind of person the offender is even valid? To find out, I talked with the lead author of that landmark study on the organized-disorganized framework, the influential investigative psychologist David Cantor. When David first started looking into profiling a few decades ago, he was struck by two things.
4: One is they had a very interesting and credible idea that the actions in a crime can tell you something about the character or even motivations of the offender, which is quite a powerful idea, not unusual within police investigations.
0: So one, that the premise of profiling was a good idea, but two,
4: that they didn't have really any detailed research framework. They chatted to 20 or 30 serial killers and a few serial rapists and had built up some ideas around that. But they didn't have a background in systematic scientific behavioral research. What you need to do is to collect information about what goes on in crimes and collect information about the people who've committed those crimes and see how they relate to each other. It turns out not to be as tidy and simple a framework as fictional detectives would have you believe.
0: In the years since, behavioral analysis and investigative psychology, a related field that David spearheaded, have done systematic behavioral research to figure out the relationships between crime scenes, behavior, and perpetrators, which has helped them develop new strategies for hunting down suspects.
4: But to put the label profiling on them adds this sort of mythology of insights and getting into the mind of the criminal and having some sort of magic. I mean, I won't say his name, but one of the FBI agents I met who was very proud and made a lot of money by writing books about his skills as a profiler told me he's not interested in research because it interferes with his insights and his own particular experience.
0: Despite all of this, profiling has largely maintained its status and mystique in popular culture, largely thanks to Hollywood.
5: Which is fine. There's nothing wrong with that. I mean, who doesn't like Hollywood? But there's a difference between Hollywood and Hannibal Lecter and really what goes on in a very serious investigation of people that have been killed.
0: This is Lewis Schlesinger. He's a professor of forensic psychology at John Jay College of Criminal Justice in New York, and he says the debate over the scientificness of profiling is kind of overblown.
5: You asked, is it scientific or not? This is not physics. This is what I tell all my students and anybody else who is listening. This is not physics. So is it scientific at the level of physics? Oh, no, obviously not. But is there some level of science and research behind it? The answer is yes. The answer is yes.
0: Lewis also says that profiling has become more scientific over the years. It's just been a slow process. because the kinds of cases in which profiling is arguably the most helpful, cases involving serial killers or serial rapists, are so rare that it's hard to gather data.
5: It's very hard to do this research. Why? Unless you're connected with the FBI to collect these cases, it's very difficult.
0: Still, those studies do exist. In fact, Lewis has worked on some of them. And they've helped reveal unexpected patterns that are constantly being incorporated into profiling, which is how science works. Of course, that doesn't mean that profilers don't make mistakes, which is why, Lewis says, profiling should never be the main driver of an investigation.
5: Behavioral analysis is supplemental. It supplements it. But, you know, you're going to get into problems when you cast away time-tested methods in favor of something like behavioral analysis or profiling. That has to be supplemental. And then, you know, if it helps, good. If it doesn't, well, okay, we tried.
6: That story was reported by Liz Tung. We're talking about the use of science in solving crimes. Coming up, evidence gathered at crime scenes like fingerprints, hair, or blood is key in convicting suspects. But how reliable is it?
7: I could send two different crime scene investigators to the same scene, and I may not get the same results.
6: We look into the effort to create national standards for forensic science. That's next on The Pulse.

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6: This is The Pulse. I'm Mike and Scott. We're talking about the role of science in solving crime. When it comes to forensics, the stakes are high. Fingerprints or DNA samples could lead investigators to a dangerous criminal, or they could implicate an innocent person. Here's a high-profile example of this.
7: It's the 11th of March 2004, and 10 powerful bombs have exploded right in the heart of Madrid.
6: I was in the carriage. In 2004, terrorists detonated bombs on commuter trains in Madrid, Spain, killing 191 people and injuring over 1,800. The Spanish police recovered fingerprints and asked the FBI to help identify them. The FBI connected the fingerprints to a lawyer in Oregon, wiretapped and searched his home, and put him in jail for 2 weeks. The problem? The FBI had the wrong person. The agency apologized publicly and paid a $2 million settlement.
8: Federal prosecutors have cleared the man, Brandon Mayfield, after admitting that the FBI goofed when it matched his fingerprint to one found at the crime scene in Spain. Skeptics of fingerprint evidence say this case shows again that one of the cornerstones of forensic science isn't scientific at all.
6: In the aftermath of that embarrassing mistake, Congress asked an expert panel from the National Academy of Sciences to review forensic science. Those experts concluded in 2009 that, except for DNA analysis, no forensic method could consistently connect evidence to a specific person. So, what has happened in the field since? Alan Yu spoke with some forensic scientists who are trying to create standards for criminal investigations.
9: I'm in a small, well-lit basement with white brick walls, stepping around what look like spent bullet cases. On a table, there's a little plastic bottle with some pills inside, a few cell phones, two large jugs of chemicals, a funnel, gloves, and a scale.
10: And what we have set up here is a little bit of a drug operation.
9: So that's Kimberly Moran, a forensic archaeologist at Rutgers University in New Jersey.
10: Obviously, people have been sitting around having a good time. We've got an empty bottle of alcohol. We've got some cigarettes and cigarette butts.
9: This isn't a real crime scene. It's one that Kimberly has staged so her students can demonstrate the proper way to document and investigate evidence.
10: All right, so if you guys want to each grab a suit, there's one already out of the box.
9: The students wear white plastic suits that cover them from head to toe, including their feet and gloves. The first thing they do is measure where the furniture and objects in the room are in relation to each other and the walls.
10: So from our door frame to the end of the wall, we have 110 inches.
9: This is to make a diagram of the crime scene.
10: Probably the most important job that we do is documentation, because everything in crime scene processing is essentially a destructive process. The minute you enter the scene, you're altering the scene. So that initial photography and the sketching is creating that record of what that scene looked like before anything happened, before any changes were made. And it takes a long time. It's probably the longest part of the process is just doing all that documentation.
9: This can take hours, even days. A student examines one of the phones.
11: Item number two, it's another burner phone. It's facing upwards, it's silver.
9: When the measuring is done, they put numbered yellow evidence markers on everything they see in the room. The phones, alcohol bottle, each bullet casing.
10: We have a room here that's relatively simple. I mean, it feels like there's a lot of objects because we have a lot of tent markers. But in real life, if you went into a house, there would be hundreds of items in that house. What items are evidence and what items don't mean anything? Should I collect that hoodie or is that hoodie just incidentally there? So there will always be evidence, but part of it comes down to our ability to actually identify what is going to be useful, what is going to be probative, and then making sure that we document it and collect it.
11: And I'll be putting this in a plastic evidence bag.
9: Every bit of evidence goes in its own bag with the date, time, a description of what it is, and a signature on the seal to close up the bag. Everything goes according to plan in this exercise, but real-life crime scenes are a different story.
10: There is always this tension between, you know, the perfect world and how we would like to do the crime scene, and then what we call operational reality. Like, it could be pouring with rain, and you're trying to process an outdoor scene, and your evidence is, you know, literally going down the storm drain.
9: No two crime scenes are ever the same, and investigators rarely have perfect conditions. But there still has to be a benchmark, a shared set of best practices that defines how an investigation should be conducted. Kimberly serves on the team that develops guidelines for crime scene investigations through the National Institute of Standards and Technology. Michael Kessler is also part of that large effort. He's a crime scene specialist who spent years working as a deputy sheriff. He says his forensic science training made him realize there were frequent inconsistencies.
12: I could send two different crime scene investigators to the same scene, and I may not get the same results. And neither one of those crime scene investigators would have been wrong in what they did.
9: He says that's because a lot of forensic techniques like fingerprint and footprint analysis grew out of law enforcement, not research science. Scientists test and retest their methods and challenge each other. That's not always the case with crime scene investigations. Let's say detectives arrive at a house and find what looks like blood on the stoop. They might just document it as evidence and say they found blood, but a forensic scientist should not have preconceived notions or biases. Are those spots on the stoop really blood? They could spray a chemical that will glow if it comes in contact with blood.
12: Using chemicals to search for and enhance latent bloodstains, so bloodstains that may not be visible to the naked eye, and it will fluoresce.
9: But Michael says investigators need to know there are other substances that could also make the chemical glow. Investigators need to make sure their test is working correctly. They need to use the test with a sample that they know is blood, and use it with a sample that they know is not blood. That way, they confirm the test can give positive and negative results accurately. And even if it is blood, is it relevant to this investigation?
12: Is it because someone was injured in this act? Or is it because it's been there? Is this an artifact that happened before the incident that I'm investigating?
9: And they have to do their best to get everything right the first time.
12: The biggest thing with crime scene investigation is the crime scene is a one-way process. There's no undo button for crime scene investigation. If something isn't recognized, documented, or collected, it's gone. You can't go back.
9: And having national standards for all the different procedures would set the bar for what getting it right looks like. The team has published national standards for some procedures already, like footprint or DNA analysis. But the work is not complete. And it's taking a long time.
10: It is such a slow process, like glacially slow.
9: That's Kimberly Moran again. She says all the experts do this work in their free time without being paid. And there are other reasons the pace is slow.
10: Partly because we're doing this by consensus, right? We want to make sure we get it right. But also just because there are so many steps in the process. We get input from the public, from other organizations.
13: And if anybody comments or criticizes an aspect of a standard, we have to go back and we have to address that.
9: Getting local police departments and law enforcement to adopt and implement these standards is another challenge. This is something Britton Moran knows firsthand. She's a lab director at the prosecutor's office in Union County, New Jersey. There is no requirement or mandate to implement these national standards. Britton and her colleagues chose to adopt standards around running forensic testing labs, but there were definite growing pains. It meant changing some of their procedures and rewriting their training programs, which took time.
14: When you make a choice to implement these additional quality measures, that can mean that less cases are getting processed in order to do so.
9: She has a small staff of 18 people.
14: Everybody at my laboratory performs dual functions. They have at least one extra title in addition to being an analyst. Some have multiple.
9: It's up to local police departments to decide whether to adopt these standards, says Kimberly Moran. Around half the states have boards and commissions to regulate how forensic scientists do their work, but the other half do not. And there are so many municipal police departments all around the country, it's possible some of them don't even know about these standards.
13: We're doing this way up high at the federal level, and we're expecting it to trickle all the way down to that rural county in the middle of nowhere that has a handful of police officers and maybe doesn't have any dedicated crime scene unit.
9: And there are still high-profile embarrassments. For instance, in 2016, local sheriffs in Macon, Georgia, put a woman in jail for 3 months because they used a field drug testing kit and mistook cotton candy for methamphetamine. She sued, but a judge ruled that because the sheriffs thought the tests were accurate, she could not sue them over their mistake. Kimberly says when it comes to making sure forensic labs and crime scene units around the country follow standard practices, it may come down to criminal defense lawyers who fight these cases.
13: You know, if you're thinking of carrots and sticks, the stick is going to be what it's like if you go to court and you have an attorney that is knowledgeable that these standards exist and then question you on the stand, well, why aren't you following these standards?
9: And these practices can mean the difference between actual justice and convicting the innocent. For instance, there are cases where forensic scientists had gone to court and basically overpromised about what their results showed, leading to wrongful convictions, says Tiba Brown, a forensic science policy specialist at the Innocence Project, a nonprofit that overturns wrongful convictions.
15: Stating that there's 100% certainty about a particular method, right? For example, microscopic hair analysis, they used to state that there's 100% certainty that based on this result, this individual is the perpetrator.
9: The scientific consensus now is that hair analysis cannot definitively identify a specific person. But misleading testimony about the accuracy of forensic methods has led to wrongful convictions. A few years ago, the Innocence Project used DNA evidence to overturn the conviction of Leonard Mack, who had been wrongfully accused of rape and put in prison for more than 7 years. Even though he had solid alibis that placed him elsewhere, testimony from a forensic specialist had been the key to getting him convicted. Tiber says now professional societies for forensic science have standards that scientists should not say anything that is not supported by actual test results.
15: There's nothing that can be stated or should be stated with 100% certainty, and that everything that you testify to must be supported by your results and should not go beyond the limits of what the science can tell you.
9: Michael and Kimberly both say that even though progress can be slow, the very public work of creating standards of forensic science is having an impact and has improved law enforcement practices.
6: That story was reported by Alan Yu. We're talking about science and crime. Coming up, a heated argument with a neighbor leads to an aha moment for a crime researcher.
16: I didn't have a gun. My neighbor didn't have a gun. And when I lost my mind temporarily in this short window of time. I was basically saved from myself by a private security guard stepping in and de-escalating things for me.
6: What research reveals about anger, violence, and how to stop situations from escalating, that's next on The Pulse.

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6: This is The Pulse. I'm Mike and Scott. We're talking about the role of science in solving crime. Scientific methods can help profile suspects or investigate crime scenes, but science can also help us understand why crime happens and potentially help prevent it. Jens Ludwig directs the University of Chicago's Crime Lab. He studies how behavioral science can shed light on social problems. But one of his big insights didn't come from data. It came from a run-in with a neighbor.
7: Every Wednesday morning, bright and early, I take my dog for a walk through the neighborhood.
6: Hyde Park, which is also home to the university's campus and many fellow professors.
7: And one morning, I'm putting on my sneakers, I put on my headset.
6: Because he was going to hop on a weekly call with his team.
7: I leash out my dog, we're walking around the neighborhood, and as we're walking down the street, I hear the most blood-curdling noise, and I turn, and there is a dog off-leash.
6: The dog belonged to his neighbor, also a professor at the university, and it looked aggressive.
7: Teeth baring and snarling and drool flying everywhere, and it's flying down the driveway at my dog.
6: Attacking her.
7: And so I completely lose my mind and start yelling at this guy.
6: Jens didn't want to repeat exactly what he said to his neighbor, but it was a long string of expletives. And the whole time, you're still on the conference call, I assume.
7: Lucky for me, the whole time I am still on the conference call, and everybody else on the senior leadership team of my research center is hearing me scream these unspeakably terrible things at my neighbor. It was definitely not a high point of my professional career, that's for sure.
6: The conflict escalated until a campus security guard stepped in. The dogs were both fine. Once Jens calmed down, he began to analyze his reaction. The neighbor's dog had probably slipped its collar. This was all an accident. So why did he immediately fly into a screaming rage? He says he was using what psychologists call System 1, our fast, instinctive way of thinking, as opposed to System 2, which is a slower, more deliberate way of reasoning, which would have been more helpful.
7: Maybe I pick my dog up to protect it, or I stand between me and the other dog. The last thing in the world that I would want to do is get into it with another University of Chicago faculty member. But that rational part of my mind in that really high-stress situation was nowhere to be found.
6: Jens writes about this incident in his new book, Unforgiving Places, The Unexpected Origins of American Gun Violence. He says the way he reacted in this moment, his rage, unmitigated anger, this feeling of self-righteousness, it helped him understand why so many violence prevention strategies fail.
7: One of the things, for instance, that we tried in the United States going back to the 1970s is we thought, what we really need to do is make the criminal justice system much tougher. And so we're threatening people with bigger kind of criminal justice sticks to deter violent crime. And as I was reflecting on this encounter with my neighbor, I thought, you know, that was for sure not me at my most terrible, right? So, you know, I have an amazing job at the University of Chicago. I feel so lucky every time I go to work. I've got a wife and kids. I've got so much to lose from getting into it with his neighbor and the possibility that it escalates into something more than just an argument. And yet none of that was anywhere in my mind. There was no room for deterrence to have any sway over my behavior. And it made me realize we've just been conceiving of this problem, the problem of gun violence and what's driving it, just very either wrongly or incompletely for at least 100 years. You know, we can't rely on carrots and sticks and incentives to change a behavior that I think is not nearly as deliberate and intentional as we've long thought.
6: When we're in the middle of a conflict, angry and enraged, we're not thinking about consequences.
7: I was lucky when I got into it with my neighbor. I was lucky enough to be in a very forgiving environment of Hyde Park. So I didn't have a gun. My neighbor didn't have a gun. And the University of Chicago pays a ton of private security guards to be just driving around the neighborhood all the time. And what that means is when I lost my mind temporarily in this short window of time, I was basically saved from myself by a private security guard stepping in and de-escalating things for me.
6: In the book, Jens argues that many shootings are not the result of long-term planning. They happen because an ordinary conflict escalates over the course of what he calls 10-minute windows. And in a country like the U.S., where there are more guns than people, these situations always have the potential to take a deadly turn. But if somebody could interrupt that brief period, violence might not occur.
7: And, you know, I think the good news then is that we can do something about this through public policy. So this gun violence problem, you know, the murder rate in America today is not so much different from what it was in 1950 or 1900. One of the leading causes of death to young people in the United States, it feels like this huge, unsolvable problem. But I think once you realize what the gun violence problem is, the overwhelming majority of shootings in the United States are this. It's normal garden variety arguments or retaliation for some previous argument. That is what most of the gun violence is. Once we recognize that, we can see the, and I think the data are starting to accumulate and show us that this problem turns out to be much more solvable than we've long thought.
6: Jens and his team investigated some gun violence hotspots in Chicago.
7: There's a liquor store on the south side of Chicago that is open until midnight. And most of the other liquor stores around there on the south side have to close around 10. And so what happens up until, you know, 10 p.m. is everybody is going to their local liquor store in their neighborhood where they're surrounded by all the people they've grown up with and they're joking in line and whatever. And then 10:01 comes, the witching hour. And all of a sudden, you've got a bunch of people who've been drinking for a couple hours and they want more booze. And they all hop in their cars and they drive to one of the few liquor stores that's still open. And now, instead of being surrounded by everybody that you grew up with and you're friends with, you find in the line in front of you at that liquor store, there's the guy from the rival high school who said some horrible thing to your girlfriend 2 years ago when your high school played their high school in football. And you could see over and over again, there were instances of shootings at that liquor store, disproportionately concentrated between 10 p.m. and midnight. So that is a clear gun violence hotspot. And once we realize that there's some predictability in when and where these gun violence hotspots are going to happen, these 10-minute windows that drive the violence problem, once we recognize that, now we've got a better chance to do something about it because we've got a better chance to increase the chances that some responsible adult is hanging around there and able to kind of de-escalate trouble before it ends in a tragedy.
6: And doing something means interrupting the chain of events that leads up to a shooting.
7: You don't need to break every link in that chain to break the chain. You just need to break one link in the chain. That leads you into a mindset of thinking, like, what is the easiest link in that chain to break?
6: So in the case of this liquor store, what could we do? We can't take away the liquor, right? We're not going to take away the guns. So what is the solution then?
7: So the interesting thing about this liquor store is the data show that it is not a gun violence hotspot when you look across the full 24 hours of the day. It only seems to be a gun violence hotspot between 10 p.m. and midnight. So one thing that we could do is we could use the data to identify those sorts of hotspots that the normal naked human eye would have a hard time seeing itself. Use the data to identify those times and places when gun violence is most likely and increase the chances that there is either a cop or like a nonprofit community violence interrupter around who can step in and help de-escalate that. Or a private security guard, it can be, you know, any sort of responsible adult could step in and have a chance to sort of de-escalate that stuff. So that's one kind of thing that we can do. The other thing that we can do to address the gun violence problem is we can increase the chances that people are able to kind of self-interrupt those difficult 10-minute windows before they escalate. And one of the things that we've been doing for the last 18 years now in Chicago with my research center is partnering with local nonprofits and government agencies to test different sorts of behavioral science programs that essentially help people better understand what their own minds are doing. And in particular, that part of your mind that is operating below the level of consciousness that you're not even aware of, and anticipate some of the things that that part of your mind might tend to do in these difficult 10-minute moments that you can then kind of anticipate and steer away from to avoid the chances of something starting or escalating.
6: Jens Ludwig directs the University of Chicago's Crime Lab. His new book is Unforgiving Places: The Unexpected Origins of American Gun Violence. That's our show for this week. The Pulse is a production of WHYY in Philadelphia. You can find us wherever you get your podcasts. Our health and science reporters are Alan Yu and Liz Tong. Charlie Kyer is our engineer. Our producers are Nicole Curry and Lindsay Lazarski. I'm Mike and Scott. Thank you for listening.
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5: I'm Jesse Thorne. Alex Horn created the game show Taskmaster a little more than 15 years ago. 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
5: From MaximumFun.org and NPR, it's Bullseye. This week, Alex Horn and Greg Davies put money in my bank account. No, I'm just kidding. I'm going to interview them about their incredible game show, Taskmaster. That's all coming up on Bullseye, but first, the news.
7: Live from NPR News in Washington, I'm Janine Hurst. U.S. Central Command says the U.S. launched new airstrikes against Iran tonight to, quote, swiftly punish the Revolutionary Guard after deadly attacks on U.S. troops that left two dead at a base in Jordan and to further degrade Iran's ability to threaten commercial shipping in the Strait of Hormuz. Meanwhile, in a statement today, Iran's supreme leader called on Iranians to be steadfast as fighting in the war between Iran and the U.S. escalates. NPR's Adil Al-Shalchi reports.
8: In a statement read by a news anchor on Iranian state media, Supreme Leader Ayatollah Mujtaba Khamenei called President Trump's signature on their memorandum of understanding, quote, worthless and invalid. He warned of, quote, unforgettable lessons if the U.S. continues its strikes on Iran. Khamenei urged Iranians not to let the U.S., quote, receive any signs of weakness. Iranian state media said that a power station and a desalination facility and bridges were struck. Iran warned that if the U.S. attacks continued, it would target airports in the United Arab Emirates. U.S. Central Command said four U.S. service members were also wounded and one is missing in the Iranian attack on a base in Jordan. Hadil Al-Shalchi, NPR News, Istanbul.
7: There's more information coming out about two men killed by ICE officers, one in Texas, the other in Maine. Both shot and killed in their vehicles as they headed to work. ICE says neither man was their target. NPR's Sergio Martinez-Beltran has more.
9: NPR has learned that the ICE officer who allegedly shot Joan Duran Guerrero in Maine had a long history of violent behavior and struggles with serious mental health problems. That officer's name is David Brulette. NPR has reported he's an Army veteran and former police officer. My colleague Vanessa Romo talked to Brulette's ex-wife, Ashley Brulette. She said for years she tried to warn the Army and others that her former husband is troubled and abusive.
7: NPR Sergio Martinez-Beltran reporting. A produce supplier is recalling all of its iceberg lettuce from the U.S. market because it may be contaminated with cyclosporina, the parasite causing severe illness and diarrhea. NPR's Kristen Wright reports.
10: Taylor Farms is pulling its shredded iceberg lettuce sourced from Mexico from 27 states. The company said in a statement, the lettuce, quote, has the potential to be contaminated with cyclosporina and that customers who bought it should throw it away immediately. Taylor Farms added on social media, none of its salad kits are associated with the outbreak that's causing severe illness and diarrhea. More than 1,600 cases have been reported to the CDC. On Friday, the agency linked the intestinal illness to iceberg lettuce at Taco Bell locations in five states: Indiana, Kentucky, Michigan, Ohio, and West Virginia. Taylor Farms' recall suggests the possibly contaminated lettuce may have been more widely distributed than first indicated. Kristen Wright, NPR News.
7: You're listening to NPR News from Washington. In southwestern China, rescue crews are searching for more than 30 people missing after a landslide yesterday. At least 8 people are dead. More than 1,000 were forced to flee their homes. The landslide, triggered by heavy rain, caused the collapse of several residential buildings. There's new research on climate change. NPR's Alejandro Barunda reports a new study shows that a hotter planet could interfere with sleep.
11: Remember Goldilocks and her porridge? Too hot, too cold, just right? It turns out that there's a just right nighttime temperature for sleeping, too. It's in the 50s. When it's hotter than that, people lose sleep even if they're used to hot weather. And that Goldilocks nighttime temperature is getting more elusive as the planet heats up. On average, hot nights cost about 56 hours of sleep per year, according to a new analysis from the research group Climate Central. Christina Dahl is the lead scientist.
12: We found that more than 10% of that sleep loss on hot nights is attributable to climate change. And that's primarily caused by burning fossil fuels like coal, oil, and gas.
11: She says the best sleep aid? Burning fewer fossil fuels. Alejandra Burunda, NPR News.
7: The final of men's World Cup soccer takes place tomorrow in New Jersey between Spain and Argentina. Spain's looking for a second title. Argentina is the defending champion. The championship includes a new feature, a halftime show with a mix of talent, including Madonna, Coldplay, and a school group from Staten Island, the PS22 Chorus. I'm Janine Herbst, NPR News in Washington.
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5: It's Bullseye. I'm Jesse Thorne. Imagine a TV show, a game show. A game show where the stakes could not be lower. There are no prizes to speak of. There are no rich guys who are going to invest in your smart coffee thermos or whatever. And imagine a game show where each contestant could not be more invested in the outcome of the game. So invested they will do anything to win. Make and eat an insane sandwich. Make a noise without the host identifying who you are. Eat the most watermelon. Any dumb old thing. The show is called Taskmaster. It's a British show. It airs on Channel 4 in the UK. Here in the United States, you can watch it on YouTube for free. I've pretty much given you the premise of the show. You get a bunch of comedians together. You assign them dumb tasks to do. And then the host decides who did the best job. If you've heard of Taskmaster, odds are that you're part of the show's gigantic, passionate, growing fan base in the United States. Here is a story. We did a live Bullseye recording last year with Jason Mantzoukas. Jason, a very successful actor, is on Brooklyn Nine-Nine and The Good Place and The League and a bunch of other shows. He also co-hosts a huge podcast called How Did This Get Made? Wonderful show. None of those credits earned him as much applause as when I mentioned that he had just appeared in season 19 of Taskmaster, which had not aired yet. Our audience at LAist in Pasadena absolutely lost their stuff. Now, Taskmaster was created by Alex Horn. He co-hosts the show with Greg Davies. I could tell you more about them. We have a lot to get into, though, with Alex and Greg, so let's just do it. The Taskmaster Lads on Bullseye starts now.
14: 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I hope so. I'm Henry VIII of Chuckles.
5: Now.
14: Welcome to a brand new series of Taskmaster. fresh comedians have been prepared in our laughter kitchen and are about to be thrown into the buffet of fun to see if any of them have what it takes to be a main

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1: Big show when I was growing up, Bullseye. Huge show.
2: I'm a lot younger though, so I don't know it.
3: It's like a drunk man, like a thick drunk man. Like he looks like a joke about a used car dealer in 1978.
1: Yeah.
2: So you're not content to just call him drunk. You're going thick and drunk.
1: He's thick. What you're telling your audience is there used to be a show in the UK that had a thick drunk man on it and nothing else.
3: Yeah,
1: and
3: that's
1: you're not going to mention darts?
3: I said darts earlier. So earlier I said darts. Okay. I think darts is covered. So it was a darts game show.
2: Mm.
3: And we had @Bullseye on Twitter.
1: Ah.
3: And we would get notifications from people who thought they were talking to the man.
2: Jim Bowen.
1: He's long passed away.
2: And
1: I think.
2: A very smart, sober man he was too.
1: He was. He was intelligent and he was slim. So maybe you should rethink your prejudice.
3: No, not dim-witted. Like daddy thick, like thick
1: oh,
3: body,
1: thick.
3: Like stout.
2: Oh, okay.
1: I'll tell you daddy what. Thick. I'll tell you what. Bullseye was a great barometer for it, and that's how nutrition has improved over the years. If you go back and have a look at some of the episodes of Bullseye, you'll see that like the contestants on Bullseye, and they get asked at some point, they get asked how old they are by the host, and you're thinking 60, 70 maybe, and they're always 23, 24.
2: Yeah.
1: And you know, they've lost most of their teeth.
3: They all look like they're smoking as soon as the camera is off them.
2: If not before.
3: Yeah, like they have cigarettes hidden underneath the podium yeah. kind of thing.
1: There was a period in this country's history where smoking was compulsory.
3: I'm sorry to ask you to do this, but can you two explain what Taskmaster is to those of our audience who are not completely obsessed with it?
1: Yes, it is a show where five comedians are put through arbitrary tasks created by my colleague.
2: Hello.
1: Their performances in those tasks are filmed, and then in a studio, we all watch them together, and I decide who's the best.
3: Alex, how did you come to this? You created the program. How did you come to this thing of making your comedian friends do weird things?
2: Well, it was complete happenstance. It was an accident. In 2009, my wife was pregnant and then she had a baby, which meant I couldn't go to the Edinburgh Festival. And instead, I sat at home twiddling my thumbs and came up with an idea of at the next Edinburgh Festival, I would set challenges for 20 comedians. So I had 12 months of setting one challenge every month. The very first challenge was to put the most money in my bank account. Most money wins. And I got quite a lot of money from that. And that sort of paid for the venture. And it was meant to be this one-off thing at the Edinburgh Festival. But it was really fun. So I did it again the following year, but with 10 comedians because 20 was too many. And after the second one, I was persuaded this might work as a TV show if someone else was to present it.
1: So in summary, when Alex should have been helping his wife raise their first child, he was developing this show instead.
2: Yeah.
1: While Rachel raised the child alone.
3: It's Bullseye. I'm Jesse Thorne. My guests are Greg Davies and Alex Horn. They're the co-hosts of the beloved British game show Taskmaster. How did you get your comedian friends to do something this dumb?
2: Well, that was the easy bit. It turns out they are hungry for competition. Comedians like competing, but they also like showing off. And this show, I guess, combines the two of those things. So no, that wasn't hard at all. And also they were yearning for a sort of space to play in. So we give them a playground and they go out and be stupid.
3: But was that true even when the big payoff was going to be that they would like share something on the text chain and you would tell the story of it at the Edinburgh Fringe Festival in 11 months?
2: Yeah, people were very willing. So I did, they were on stage with me and I told them they didn't know how the others had done. So they were looking forward to seeing how their fellow comedians had attacked the same thing. So it was the same principle of Taskmaster now.
1: And you know, sorry to interrupt, but it's sort of, is why the show works in a way. It is because the fact that comedians could, while they're doing their intensely prepared solo shows, doing the shtick that they've worked on so beautifully for decades sometimes, it's nice for them to go and be funny in a different way. And I think that's

0: one of the things that works so well about this show is that we bring funny people on, but they can't rely on their well-honed material or their well-crafted comedy characters.
1: I mean, I assume that you are going to say something about the fundamental competitive nature of comics.
0: Yeah, I mean, that's there as well. But I think it only exists in an ugly form in very few comics.
2: Very few young male comics.
0: And I can name them for you. But mainly the competition is healthy, I think.
2: Yeah, if anything, it's a competition to be funny rather than to win points in general.
1: I mean, I'll tell you, I ran into my friend Jason Mantzoukas, who was on one season ago of Taskmaster, or one series ago of Taskmaster, right before it was public information that he was on that series. And he basically grabbed my shoulders, locked eyes with me, and said, I wanted to win so bad.
3: Do something really cool.
4: You have a maximum of 10 minutes.
3: Your time starts now.
5: Now, super quick question. Can I get on the roof?
2: I would say you definitely can't do that.
5: Really? I can't go out into traffic.
2: No.
5: Can't get on the roof, can't go on the road. You know what? Comedy thrives on yes and, not no but.
2: It wasn't even no but, it was you definitely can't.
0: Really? Wow.
1: Like, he was self-conscious about this? Like, he felt like he was worried that he had ruined the show by wanting to win too badly?
2: Genuinely, that didn't come across.
0: It didn't occur to me for a second that he was trying to win.
2: No.
0: Really? And that probably reflects quite badly on what he did.
2: Because he was nowhere near winning.
0: No, not even close.
2: So he was, yeah, we thought he just came with the mission to destroy, engulf in flames, or whatever his catchphrase was.
5: I'm just on my secondary mission, which is always ongoing, destroy, dismantle, engulf in flames.
2: He was an agent of chaos rather than an agent of determined to win this.
0: Yeah, I didn't pick up on
2: that
0: at all.
2: I love that he wanted to win that. That's funny.
0: Yeah, that's fascinating. It sheds a whole new light on some of the things he did. Because they weren't the actions of someone who was attempting to win.
1: I think sometimes the more you want to win, the more likely you are to become an agent of chaos when you see failure at hand.
2: I'm going to rewatch his series with this in mind.
0: Yeah. But I would argue that he had made his destructive decisions pre-task. I don't think that any destruction we saw from Jason was as a result of a temper tantrum because of his performance. I think he came in going, I'm going to mess things up here.
2: Well, he's the only contestant to arrive with a lock-picking set in his pocket.
0: Yeah, he's got a weird bag of stuff that he carries around with him, and he always wears the same clothes.
1: I helped him pick out those clothes.
0: Aww. Did you? Well, it's a nice outfit.
1: A little contribution to it. Yeah, like 15 years ago.
2: You did well. Congratulations.
0: Well, I had a real moment with Jason about that because I think it's something that comes with age. You probably haven't quite hit the age yet.
2: Okay.
0: Where you suddenly decide to streamline your life. And I had a real moment with Jason where we talked about how it's good to lock in. I'm only going to wear these things. I'm only going to smell like this from now on. It's good.
2: Yeah, you do always smell the same, and it's good.
0: I do smell the same.
2: Well, I know the secret of your smell.
0: Yeah, and
2: I'm not going to share.
0: And I will never tell another man.
2: No.
0: Only you.
1: God, gotta know this smell secret.
0: Yeah, a lot of men would like to know it.
2: It's mind-blowing because people do comment on your smell.
0: They do.
2: It took 8 years till you told me.
0: Yeah, yeah. And I only told you because you told me you were dying.
2: That's not good for the vibe of the show.
0: No, it was bad for my vibe as well.
2: I know. I mean, it's slow. It's not any fun. It's not on the horizon.
0: I thought, oh no, am I going to have to make up the tasks now? So boring. This is the sort of stuff you wanted?
1: NPR wrote me a memo and they said, can you get more stuff like what you're going to get from Alex and Greg? Alex, how would you characterize Greg's smell?
2: Well, it's like if you can imagine this, a gentle punch from a highly trained boxer.
0: Yeah.
2: It hits you, but it doesn't hurt.
0: Or, if you will, imagine this. Imagine a buffalo had just run through a pine forest and you just caught the tail end of the wind. It's gone. but it's been through the forest and it's been past the spot that you've arrived at seconds before.
2: It's a male buffalo.
0: Hmm. Yeah, you get female buffaloes, yeah?
2: Yeah, I think you have to, otherwise that'll be the end of the buffalo. It's not buffaloes.
1: It'd be terrible if that's what was threatening the buffaloes.
0: I thought maybe female buffalo were called something else.
2: Maybe they are.
0: The buffalettes.
1: We'll have so much more with Alex and Greg from Taskmaster after a quick break. In a minute, what are some of their favorite past tasks on the show? We will spill the Taskmaster tea. It's Bullseye from MaximumFun.org and NPR.
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1: Welcome back to Bullseye. I'm Jesse Thorne. My guests are Alex Horn and Greg Davies. Alex is the creator and co-host of the show Taskmaster. It's a British game show you can watch on Channel 4 in the UK and YouTube here in the United States. On Taskmaster, comedians compete against each other in a series of weird, very funny tasks. Tasks like write the best song, camouflage yourself the best, and do the most exciting thing with this water cooler. Greg Davies is Alex's co-host. He is also the Taskmaster. Let's get back into our conversation. Alex, when you were doing the show as a stage presentation, how did you figure out what kind of challenge for your buds was going to result in something that was watchable?
2: I guess I just thought, what would be funny? I mean, the second challenge was find a hedgehog, fastest wins. The results were that five of the comedians literally sat out every night looking for hedgehogs. One went to a hedgehog farm, whereas Tim Key, who won the task, just sent me an email immediately saying, I've got one. And so he won.
0: With no proof.
2: With no proof, but I accepted that because you kind of go, well, that's going to be funny to say.
0: Yeah.
2: After someone else has spent several nights searching for them. Some things didn't work. I think I got them to write a song. So one comedian wrote the first two lines, then sent the second line to the next comedian to write a line that rhymed with that. And that ended up a mess that wasn't funny. So, you know.
1: Songs and music composition remain an important element of the program. There is a periodic demand that someone without musical talent do a music thing.
12: Write a classic song.
13: You must write lyrics for a piece of classical music.
14: You have 30 minutes. Your time starts now.
15: I found a naughty Satsuma in my fantastic curry.
2: I would hate to be that side of the task.
0: They're often my favourite, though.
2: Yeah, and you're right, because you get people who, there's someone in the next series, who I can't say who it is, but you'll like them. They've never sung in public before at all, and they do in this one, and the results are brilliant. So we don't deliberately put people outside of their comfort zone, but they, you often get the best results when you do, I think.
1: When you pitched the show, was there anything to compare it to? there is like a long tradition of panel shows in the UK that we haven't had much of in the United States in the last, you know, 40 or 50 years. But this is not really a panel show in the way that those shows are panel shows. Like, was there something that you could tell people it will be like this?
2: No, and this was the problem. It didn't get picked up for 4 or 5 years. It was rejected by everybody a number of times, even though Greg was on board at this point and we had a team of people ready to make it. But the problem was we wanted to have the same 5 contestants for the whole series. We didn't want to give them a script, and commissioners were worried that people would be bored of the contestants and that the contestants wouldn't be good without a script, whereas we had faith.
0: I mean, I don't know if it was inspiration to you, but it feels like there's a connective tissue to parlor games. I mean, you played a lot of games growing up, didn't you? And we played games in my family as well. And I think, again, that's one of the reasons why it works, is because parlor games and doing tasks with your family work, because you know who the people are, you know who the personalities are. So one of the things that we love about the show is that we get to know these people over a period of weeks, and their personalities become part of the response.
2: But also, I guess we were influenced by game shows where you had to do physical things. There's a program called Bullseye.
0: yeah, it's just getting people up from behind a desk, whether it's throwing darts or doing tasks.
1: Yeah,
0: let's get them up.
1: It's Bullseye. I'm Jesse Thorne. I'm talking with Alex Horn, creator and co-host of the show Taskmaster, and Greg Davies, the Taskmaster. I think I've been remiss in not giving the audience an idea of what these tasks are like. Maybe each of you could talk about a task that you particularly enjoyed or surprised you, and what you enjoyed about it or what surprised you about it.
0: I always like the open-end. I mean, I like all of the tasks, but I particularly enjoy open-ended tasks where they can pretty much go whichever way they want to go. And Alex has done 2 or 3 now where they have to get objects a long way away from the house, and they can choose whatever means they want. And going right back to the first series, you know, that resulted in Frank Skinner, who's a sort of icon over here, taking a big rock on a... Did he get it on a train?
2: Yeah, got it on a train, but we didn't get the cameras on the train, so it was just him and me and a big rock on the train.
0: Yeah.
2: With no one there to...
0: There's something, something tree falling in a forest about that, which I love.
2: But the show wasn't known at that point, so anyone on the train just knew Frank, didn't know me, and didn't know why he had a big rock.
0: Yeah.
16: A man said to me, "What's that?" And I said, "It's a boulder." And he said, "What's a boulder?" And he said, "Is it like a big rock?" And I thought that was the definition I was grasping for, so I nodded.
2: But it meant he went an hour away with the boulder, and then we had to wait an hour to bring it back. So the filming day was mainly boulder-based.
0: One of the most memorable things is in this season.
2: So the task was to be brave. Bravest wins.
0: Your countryman decided that he would reveal an incredible amount about himself by letting Alex look at his internet history.
2: Yeah, this is Kamel Nanjiani, who is a dignified actor.
0: I mean, it takes a lot to shock us, but I was absolutely in stunned silence when, you know, a very famous person is allowing his internet history to be read out on international television now.
2: Forever.
0: Incredibly, with his wife's blessing.
1: Alex, you are writing these challenges. What is one where the choices that the comics made surprised you?
0: I've taken all the ones that we normally say, haven't I?
2: Well, there's one. We do, yeah. But I do like the team tasks, because then you get a different dynamic. So normally, if you've not seen the show, they go in isolation and do these things one by one. But then for one day, we have them in teams. So the team of 2 and a team of 3, which is arbitrary and unfair, but that's how it is. And there was one where they had to run a hotel for 30 minutes, and I was the guest at the hotel. And various things happened. There was a fire. I demanded things. I needed a massage.
17: What a terrible day we're having.
18: Hello.
17: I need to check out in 3 minutes.
18: Is it for your meeting in the city?
17: Yes, but I haven't got any clothes, and also I'd like one more glass of milk and a bedtime story, if that's all right.
18: But Chris, you haven't got time for milk if you've got to leave in 3 minutes.
17: Well, I'd like my milk, please, and a bedtime story. Thank you.
18: Always a troublemaker.
0: And some people will confound us by doing something so incredibly thoughtful and bizarre, like Ed Gamble sent the Taskmaster trophy into space.
2: It was beautiful, wasn't it?
0: Which was turned out to be, you know, genuinely quite visually stunning. And then Paul Chowdhury's told to get his clothes as far away from the house as possible, and he throws them over a hedge. And
2: that was that.
0: That's the end of that. So I think it's incredible how different brains will respond under pressure.
1: When you are doing something as dumb as the things that you are doing on Taskmaster, how do you maintain enough competitive integrity that the audience can both be like rooting for someone and getting a comedy show?
0: Well, I can tell you, because the Taskmaster universe is absolutely where we all live for the time that we're in the Taskmaster universe. It has boundaries and rules, and we stick to them hard. You'll have seen the internet go crazy at some of the decisions I've made and get absolutely furious with me. And it's because, you know, some of my decisions are unjust and incorrect. But in the Taskmaster universe, I am all powerful. And so people have to accept that. I know that in the real world, you know, our leaders get it right every time. But
2: yeah, they really do.
0: On Taskmaster, you know, I sometimes don't, but those are the rules. We take it seriously, Alex and I. I actually think you'd find it hilarious if you saw some of the off-mic conversations we have.
2: Yeah, yeah.
0: Yeah, but he didn't get the P over the line. You know, we really do take it seriously. And I can honestly say we've never once fiddled the scores or given someone a more generous mark because we thought it would instill more competition. We play it for real.
2: I think that means that the comedy's funnier because, like you're saying about Jason wanted to win, they do want to get the points because they've tried really hard.
0: They do. I mean, sometimes filming is stopped for 15 minutes while we watch a video playback of someone pushing a duck over a hedge or whatever they've been asked to do to make sure that we're being fair. Yeah.
1: When you say watch video playback, you mean like a line judge in a tennis tournament?
2: We don't even get to watch it. It's in the gallery that all the director and some of the execs will watch it. So we just are left on the floor going, well, we're just waiting to see what the referee
0: is. Literally sitting with the audience for 10, 15 minutes while some decisions are confirmed. Yeah, I know it sounds preposterous, but I think it's a pretty important part of the show.
17: Is it a single throw?
19: It left my hand only one time.
17: Yeah.
19: And the momentum continued and it was traveling.
17: Can I just say, purely for the sake of argument?
0: Yeah.
17: If you went to a fairground and they said, you've got a single throw to knock over this coconut.
0: Yeah.
17: And you went, thanks very much, mate. Tied a string to the ball, threw it once, and then started swinging the string around until you knocked the coconut over.
0: Yeah.
17: You might get a beating.
0: They're famously not that lenient, the old coconut shy guys. I'm a little more forgiving, probably.
2: Right, throw definition. Here we go. To propel something with force through the air by a movement of the arm and hand.
17: Was there a throw at all?
2: There was definitely.
0: Oh, there would have to be an initial throw, otherwise I would disqualify.
2: Would you like to see the initial throw?
17: Of course we would. Yeah. We'll litigate this for hours.
1: This is Bullseye. I'm Jesse Thorne. My guests are Alex Horn, creator and co-host of the show Taskmaster, and Greg Davies, the host and the titular Taskmaster. Alex, why did you think Greg should be on the show, and why did you pick Greg specifically?
2: Well, it was definitely why did I ask him rather than why did I pick him, because there was no guarantee he was going to say yes.
0: Good, Alex, good.
2: Thank you.
0: You're welcome.
2: But it was a list of one name. So I knew Greg a little bit. We'd done a couple of gigs together maybe, and we knew each other from the Edinburgh Festival.
0: Barely, really.
2: Barely. Yeah. But I did know your work. I knew that he was authoritative. I knew that he used to be a teacher. I knew that he has a certain height, which is not fundamental.
0: Funny.
2: Oh, sorry. I knew that this guy was a funny guy, number one. And that's the first thing I knew, was that he's so funny.
0: Good.
2: So, and then it was hoping for the best. And I'd also say, as well as being funny, good looking.
0: Handsome.
2: A handsome guy.
0: Body's shot. Yeah. Face is great.
2: Have I mentioned how good he smells? He also had a much bigger profile than me in the television world, so it would help getting the show commissioned.
0: I was used.
1: I mean, I have to say, the first time I saw the show, the main thing I was thinking, beyond all of the unusual formatic elements of the program that I hadn't seen before, was, why are there two guys? Why is this two people's job to be the center of this program?
0: Well, do you think that King Charles is in charge of everything in his life?
1: I mean, he's the king, right? I mean, he's
0: the
1: for
0: king.
1: One thing, he's in some ways a representative of God on earth.
0: True. So in his recent visits to the States, you think he booked the flights? And
2: I am very much Camilla. She's booking the flights.
0: He's my Camilla.
1: So
0: I think
1: the premise of this argument, hold on, no, time out. Greg, would you agree that the premise of the argument that you're making is that, well, the king, he's not in charge of everything.
0: Yeah.
2: Mm-hmm.
1: But then, Alex, what you've added to this, and Greg, you've agreed to, is that while the king doesn't do everything for himself, it's because his wife, Camilla...
2: Second wife, but yeah.
1: ...does the administrative tasks.
0: What are you asking?
1: I'm asking, is that the premise that I'm being asked to agree with?
2: I think it's exactly the premise.
0: What I'm saying...
1: You're asking me to take as read.
0: What I'm saying is...
1: If the king isn't doing it, his wife is doing it.
0: Alex brought the wife in. What I'm saying is that the king is supported. And when King Charles gives a speech, there's often other people involved in the things that King Charles says.
1: Sure, Camilla.
2: Camilla is writing a lot of the gags.
0: Yeah. I think what we're saying is, in the world of British entertainment, we're Charles and Camilla.
2: Yeah, and I think Bullseye would have been better if Bowen had a little assistant.
0: You know, it's a power structure, isn't it? The authority figure will often have a sort of grovelling assistant. It's a sort of well-known historical trope. And I think that people are comforted by there being an assistant who some could argue is the court jester, who is actually the power behind the throne.
2: I think the court jester often dies, doesn't he?
0: At the king's hands.
1: How did the two of you decide how arbitrary and mean Greg should be?
2: That's a good question.
0: And there is actually a serious answer.
2: But we're not going to give you it.
0: Thrilled to hear. If you saw the way that Jim Bowen treated some of those darts players.
2: Yeah.
0: I have got a serious answer to this. Here it is. This is good. This is for the show.
2: Right, everyone?
0: We did a pilot of the show. And before the pilot, Alex and I and other people sat down and we discussed the dynamic. Alex had obviously asked me because he wanted there to be a sort of authority figure on the show. And so we sat down and we discussed how Alex would be this sort of fawning assistant. And then there would be this sort of strict, almost unreasonable authority figure. And I played a very angry teacher in a British sitcom called The Inbetweeners. And I certainly had him in mind when we did the pilot. And I was this sort of irrational, mean person. And I was in the pilot very rude to everybody. And I knew some of them were sort of close to friends, certainly acquaintances. And they were a little bit confused in the pilot why the man they knew from the circuit was being so obnoxious. And the truth is, I overcooked it in the pilot. We got the dynamic wrong. So we had to fiddle with that dynamic a little bit.
2: Yeah, I don't think I laughed for the first 12 seasons. And then suddenly realized I could. If I found something funny, it was okay.
0: Yeah.
2: It was okay to laugh. So we're not playing characters quite as much.
0: But, you know, this is why commissioners of television shows should always let shows run for a few seasons, because a lot of it gets worked out as you go along. There. Straight answer. Put that in the edit right now.
1: Hannah's nodding. Yeah, that's going to be in the edit.
2: Thanks, Hannah.
0: Thanks, Hannah.
1: Part of it is letting the audience in on some relationship of the two of you, right? I mean, I think that you two seeming like you are having fun together as friends lets the audience feel like they are in on a thing that is fun, and they don't have to worry about whether this is actually secretly not fun.
2: And maybe that's a good reason for having two hosts, as you say, because it does mean we can relax more. Because Greg does have to do the hard work of welcoming the audience and then going into the break and then saying, what's next? And maybe the older we get as well, the audience enjoy two older people being childish with each other, like two boys at school might be, because that's often what it is. Yeah. And I think the whiter our hair gets, the more you can get away with. But I think I am dyeing it back in next season.
0: It's time. It's time you started.
2: Jet black.
0: It is a great opportunity to be childish. And I do often find myself feeling like a silly schoolboy. So I think that child mentality is something, is a prerequisite for being part of this show, really. And it brings out the child in all of our contestants as well.
1: We're going to take a break. When we come back, we will finish up with Alex Horn and Greg Davies. They're the hosts of the game show Taskmaster. Taskmaster, as a premise, is funny. 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But so why make all the contestants comedians? We will get into it with Alex and Greg. It's Bullseye from MaximumFun.org and NPR.
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22: 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And The Estate of Joan B. Kroc, whose bequest serves as an enduring investment in the future of public radio and seeks to help NPR produce programming that meets the highest standards of public service in journalism and cultural expression. This is NPR.
1: Welcome back to Bullseye. I'm Jesse Thorne. My guests are the two hosts of Taskmaster. It's a British game show in which comedians perform a series of ridiculous tasks in an effort to win the approval of a man called the Taskmaster. Who is the Taskmaster? Well, he is one of my guests, Greg Davies, and who creates the tasks and created the show itself, Alex Horn, the co-host on the program and also my guest. We're having a good time. Let's jump back in. Why does the show live on YouTube in the United States?
2: I think with... what's the one when you're looking back with
0: hindsight?
2: Hindsight. It was quite a shrewd decision of the producers to put it on YouTube, but it was during lockdown. We just thought, we've got this really good show. It's not on American TV, so let's just put it in American houses for free on YouTube so everyone can watch it. And that's it. That's the only ethos, and it seems to work all round.
0: Yeah. And I think a lot of it was probably born of Alex setting tasks in lockdown as well, where we were all surprised by the amount of uptake from, over in the States. A lot of American families joined in. And,
2: yeah, we did a thing called home tasking, where every week I would set a task and Greg would judge it, and it kept families, to some extent, interested in life in the most boring few months.
0: I don't think we can take full credit for families making it through.
2: We kept the world
0: lockdown running. But so... certainly, I think it brought a small amount of joy to some households, and obviously showed us the power of putting things out there for people to discover themselves. It was mind-blowingly exciting for Alex and I to walk through New York and to have the first time that we went and did a show out there, to have people approaching us and saying, oh, I've been watching your show. We had, on our first visit to the States, we had no idea how many people had found us. And I love that they discovered it rather than were spoon-fed it.
1: It certainly feels like a different dynamic for people to, I mean, this is a show that has been extraordinarily successful on YouTube. It's not like it's a secret, but finding it there for Americans, this thing from another country, does feel like being let in on something.
2: I mean, I'd also say, even though lots of people seem to watch it, it's still very culty, you know, in terms of the actual population. But then those people hopefully really love it. I'd prefer a small population to really get into it than everyone to be aware of it and not like it.
0: And our experience is that the people who came to see us, you know, in the States, the people who came to see the recent live shows we did, I mean, there's not one single member of any of the audiences we met who doesn't know more about Taskmaster than me. Every single one of them could make references to individual seasons and things that happened that I have no recollection of. It brings out a sort of incredibly passionate interest in those that do find it, which is very gratifying and also embarrassing for me when I can't remember the things they're talking about.
2: But yeah, you're right. Maybe they feel more ownership of it because they've discovered it for themselves, yeah, rather than it having it rammed down their throats by a broadcaster.
0: Yeah.
2: And through their eyes as well as their throats.
0: But I love that, you know, someone can come up and remind me of a task, sort of like I'm living life in my own care home, really. A series of strangers come in and tell me about things that happened. And I go, oh God, yeah, I remember that great thing. Yeah, it's nice.
1: It's Bullseye. I'm Jesse Thorne. I'm talking with Greg Davies and Alex Horn. They are the co-hosts of Taskmaster. Do you think that there are culturally specific elements to Taskmaster? Do you hear from Americans about things that they don't understand, or are there things that you as Britons think are specifically British about the show?
2: I used to think there were, but I actually, partly because of this lovely welcome to America that we've had, I get told more than anything, I don't know any of the comedians in the show, but after episode one I did, and they learn about weird cultural things from the show. So even if they don't know the thing that has been brought in, if it's a weird British cartoon, it's one Google away. So no, I think it's far more humanitarian than it is British.
0: I think the overall experience is inclusive. You know, well, we try and make this a show that anyone could come on and have a good time, and we're not out to single people out or embarrass people. They do that themselves willingly. So I think it's of universal appeal. But I do think there's something quite British about the dynamic of Alex and I, and the structure of there's a deference to authority that is quite British. You know, there are comedians who come on the show who are peers of mine and often have been going for longer than me and have a finer body of work, but their deference to authority is quite a British thing.
2: Yeah, but Jason fell into that as well, as did Kamel.
0: Yeah,
2: despite his aggression, you know, he still took your points.
0: Yeah,
2: I mean, we are sat in thrones.
0: There's a moment like James Acaster swearing at me, and my instinct is to take him off into the corner and to tell him off, and his instinct is to politely apologize and to fall back into line. And I think that is from a bygone era.
3: We're going to start with a prize task, and today's category is to bring in the most confusing thing.
4: So my confusing thing is a confusing little box.
5: Oh.
3: You want to give it a go?
4: It's a confusing little box.
23: It's going to be good old telly, isn't it?
24: I'll just open the box, you I don't know where that came from. I just got impatient.
6: hell was that all about?
7: I'm sorry. I got over. I thought that was
6: no, it's all right.
7: In my head. I thought it was in my head.
6: It's all right. Oh, I've just taken charge of the box. If I've been there for 20 minutes or so, I would understand you getting irritated, but I still wouldn't have expected you to use that sort of language. But you apologise and we'll leave it there.
7: Very sorry.
6: That's all right.
1: Half of the content on YouTube is challenges, pranks. Have you guys seen this kind of stuff? And does it make you think of what you're doing on Taskmaster differently in any way?
2: I think we've seen it. I mean, I have three teenagers and they've sort of grown up with Dude Perfect, who I'm sure you're aware of.
0: I'm not aware of Dude Perfect, but...
2: They try to get basketballs through basketball hoops from a long way away, and that grew into this... enormous industry where they do trick shots and then they do other videos. But I think I'm aware of it, but I don't think we're influenced.
0: But I do think that something that is special about the show is that even though it's a show where people make fools of themselves, that's not the design. That's them.
2: Yeah, actually in the first season, we had two tasks in public. And so it was a bit more embarrassing, a bit more like Impractical Jokers. And it didn't feel right to us. So the rest of the time they're in this. But from now on, they're in a bubble, so they don't have to feel embarrassed.
0: And you don't design the tasks to make people look foolish.
2: There aren't really any I've designed that I wouldn't want to do myself.
0: Yeah.
2: You wouldn't want to go, oh my God, I'm not taking all my clothes off in this public fountain.
0: Yeah, it's preposterous, childish fun. It's a chance for people to just take part in a silly thing that they wouldn't normally get to participate in. Mm. And then there's some people in the studio taking those actions incredibly seriously, you know, as if they matter. We all know they don't, but within our universe they do. But it's an inclusive show. It's a fun show. I would
2: say our social media team probably have learned a lot from those internet people when they clip us up and do all that sort of thing, but we have nothing to do with that.
1: It's Bullseye. I'm Jesse Thorne. I'm talking with Alex Horn and Greg Davies from Taskmaster. I imagine that part of why your panels are composed of comedians is that comedians are professionals at being funny and you want funny things to happen on the show. To what extent is it important that they be comedians because of the relationship that comics have with each other?
2: So we do this show once a year, a New Year's treat, where we have non-comedians, and it's great, and it's really fun. We have a footballer and an artist and a musician, whatever, and it's really fun for one episode, maybe two. But if it's to sustain 10 episodes, I think you're right. That relationship the comics have, the underlying brotherhood or something, is really important.
0: And the drive to be funny. I mean, we've never put it to the test. We've never done a whole season with non-comics. I would find that fascinating because, you know, we've had really funny times on the New Year's specials and people have surprised us. But it feels less of a risk when we know that the people who are sitting in those chairs, they are by design going to try and make people laugh.
2: Yeah, I guess
0: one way or another.
2: We're quite protective of our colleagues as comedians because... Well, first of all, we give a lot of newer comics a good opportunity to be known by people. But it's really hard to be a comedian, I think. But equally, we've got no actual skills. You know, unlike these footballers and musicians.
0: Yeah.
2: But yeah, I think they do tend to possess something that that makes you want to keep watching over 10 episodes. And that, those dynamics that build and the running jokes and the callbacks and so on.
0: Yeah, but there's always that, that underlying principle that they're going to try and be funny, you know. But we also starve them of the chance to rely on the things that they've developed to be funny. So they're often funny in different ways. But underneath that, they're always trying to be funny anyway.
1: Comedy is in part, especially stand-up comedy, or specifically stand-up comedy, is a kind of a lonely job. And comics I know really work hard at community for that reason. And I mean, I don't know if they would put it that way, you know, because it is a job that attracts people who are lone wolves to some extent. But, you know, comics I know, it really makes them happy to be with other comics to see how funny their colleagues are, even if it comes with resentment. and to enjoy that they get to be in this world of funniness. And that is such a central part of Taskmaster, that everyone on camera is enjoying being part of this world of funniness.
2: That is something we happened upon and realized from season one, where all the comics in that first season went to Cologne together afterwards, because one of the prize tasks was a flight to Cologne.
0: Yeah.
2: And then they all went and had a weekend away. And since then, every cast has got a WhatsApp group and they meet up for dinners and reminisce. So yeah, it is that shared thing.
0: But there is a camaraderie amongst comedians anyway. I agree with you. You know, we've all made the decision to do this strange thing.
2: But what's weird in Taskmaster is that when they do the task, they are not with each other. They're by themselves. And they are with me. But it's not until they come to studio and have that shared experience that that's when the community really kicks in. But yeah, I think it's an important part of the show.
1: How do the two of you feel about the fact that this may have accidentally become your life's work?
2: Oh,
0: the show?
1: Yeah. I mean, you've been going long enough at this point, and it's successful enough that this is your thing.
2: Well, I would say not on screen, but it's more my thing than Greg's in terms of hours, as in I'm at the house all the time.
0: Yes.
2: But we've both managed to keep other things going as well, which is lovely.
0: I think we get asked periodically over in interviews here about what it's like being in a double act. And I don't think Alex and I see that we're in a double act at all. I think we very happily come together for this show. And it's one of the reasons why this show always feels fresh to come back to, is because we're beavering away. So,
2: but even some of my kids know you more from the in-betweeners, weirdly. And then there's other people who know you from your tour more, you know. It's
0: but Alex has got he's got his band. Do you know about Alex's band?
2: I've got a band.
0: He's got a comedy band.
2: But
0: I'm very happy to be known for this show, in answer to your question. Very happy indeed. I think it's a great show.
2: And I think when you look back at whatever career you have, who knows what is the thing that keeps it going. Even coming to America, it's so lovely that Taskmaster has let us spend time on stage in Chicago. Like, that's mad. And hopefully we'll be back in the nearish future. That's the plan.
0: When someone inevitably makes a statue of me to last the ages, if by chance in that statue is of me in a black suit standing next to Alex, I'll be very happy with that epitaph.
1: Guys, I sure appreciate your time. Thank you so much for talking to me. And thanks for the show. It's really a wonderful show.
0: It was so fun talking to you. Thanks for having us.
2: Yeah. Can I check, though? Are you outside next to a wall?
1: Yeah, 100%.
2: Cool. Okay. That's been bugging me.
1: Yeah, we do this. Do you not have alley shows in England?
2: It's an alley show. That's what it is.
0: Do you know what will go well on that wall?
1: What's that?
0: Dartboard.
2: Oh.
1: And that's what they call in magic the prestige.

Alex Horn and Greg Davies of Taskmaster. The 21st season of the program just wrapped up. It featured Armando Iannucci, creator of Veep and The Thick of It, one of our favorite past Bullseye guests, and our good friend, the legend, Kumail Nanjiani. You can watch it in the United States on YouTube, or if you're across the pond, on Channel 4 in the UK.

0: That's the end of another episode of Bullseye. Bullseye recorded at Maximum Fun World Headquarters in the historic Jewelry District of downtown Los Angeles. Here at our office this week, I ran to catch the number 81 bus, and guess what? It worked. I caught it. Very proud of myself. Our show is produced by Speaking Into Microphones. Our senior producer is Kevin Ferguson. Our producers are Jesus Ambrosio and Richard Roby. Our video producer, Daniel Spear. 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Thanks to The Go Team. Thanks to their label Memphis Industries for providing it to us. You can follow Bullseye on Instagram, TikTok, and YouTube, where you will find video from just about all our interviews, including the ones you heard this week. And I think that's about it. Just remember, all great radio hosts have a signature sign-off.
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6: There's a kind of burger you can't put ketchup or mustard on. 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
12: Live from NPR News in Washington, I'm Janine Herbst. U.S. Central Command says the U.S. resumed striking Iran tonight in retaliation for Tehran striking a base in Jordan yesterday, killing 2 U.S. troops. Another one is missing. NPR's Carrie Khan has more.
13: According to Central Command, the 2 service members were defending alongside partner forces during Iranian air assaults when they were killed. U.S. troops operate in multiple Jordanian military installations that have come under fire from Iran in recent days. 4 other U.S. service members were injured. They were sent to Jordanian hospitals and later discharged. For the 7th straight night, the U.S. has struck dozens of what it says are military, logistic, and infrastructure sites in Iran. Iran says the U.S. has targeted civilian sites, including bridges and civilian utility structures. Citing the ongoing U.S. strikes, Iran says the preliminary peace plan signed nearly 1 month ago is now no longer being implemented. Carrie Khan, NPR News, Tel Aviv.
12: Canadians are pushing back after criticism from President Trump and other American politicians blaming Canada for wildfire smoke drifting south of the border, where the 900 fires are burning across Canada. Dan Karpinchuk reports.
14: Ontario Premier Doug Ford urges critics to send support rather than complain, just as Canada has done for efforts to fight fires in California. In a post on social media, Trump says he's holding Canada responsible for the fires and is threatening more tariffs, claiming Canada is not maintaining its forests, resulting in dangerous polluted air. Other Republican lawmakers accuse Canada of not acting with urgency. A former aide in the Harper government, Dimitris Soutas, says wildfires do not recognize international borders and noted Canada has 9% of the world's forests, much of it in remote areas. Prime Minister Mark Carney took a swipe at Washington's climate change policies, saying climate change is everyone's responsibility. For NPR News, I'm Dan Karpinchuk in Toronto.
12: Authorities in France blocked access to the popular prediction market site Polymarket, saying it violates the country's gambling rules and can be susceptible to market manipulation. NPR's Bobby Allen has more.
15: France already restricted access to Polymarket, but hundreds of thousands of people were still accessing it through a virtual private network, which can disguise someone's location. Now Paris authorities ordered the country's internet service providers to block anyone from going to the site. Switzerland, Belgium, Spain, and other European countries have also blocked Polymarket. In the U.S., meanwhile, Polymarket.com is also banned under a Biden-era settlement. But the Trump administration has taken a hands-off approach to the billions of dollars of bets on the site for things like sports, elections, and war. Paris police suspect one trader made money on a market on the city's highest temperature by manipulating an official weather reading device at the Charles de Gaulle Airport. Bobby Allen, NPR News.
12: And you're listening to NPR News from Washington. Britain's Josh Kerr broke the men's mile world record.